0: was in tears at the final siren and says the loss has left her shattered.
1: I had hope the whole way through. Yeah, just devastated for the boys and how they might be feeling right now, I think, and how just Frio's feeling in general. We have stuck with them for 32 years and we love them no matter what. We haven't got a premiership yet. It's hard.
0: In the National Basketball League, the Perth Wildcats have made it 2 wins in a row with a 97-93 victory over the New Zealand Breakers in Perth. And in Formula One, Oscar Piastri says he's not sure what caused the missed turn that dashed his hopes of a podium finish at the Azerbaijan Grand Prix. Piastri was sitting in third when he locked his brakes and went wide into the runoff area on the first turn of lap 40, with the Australian eventually finishing 14th. He's told Fox Sports he was taken aback by the incident.
2: It certainly took me by surprise. Didn't think I braked super late or super hard. Just instantly locked both fronts. So I need to obviously look at that. But just a disappointing end to the day. I think the first half of the race was very strong.
0: George Russell claimed victory in the race ahead of Max Verstappen. Rain areas, showers and gusty thunderstorms over much of the southwest land division, Goldfields, Eucla, southern and central interior, Gascoyne and southeast Pilbara. In Perth, a shower or two with a possible thunderstorm during the morning and afternoon. A forecast top today of 21. Showers tomorrow, 21. A shower or two on Tuesday, 21. And then showers on Wednesday, 19. Currently in Perth, it's 14.4 degrees.
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4: G'day there. Welcome back to Sunday Extra. Julian Morrow with you. In just a moment, you'll hear from the first Tongan Australian novelist. This hour, we'll also hear new evidence of Tassie devils living in the Pilbara in Western Australia. And on the year that made me, the Australian crime writer that Stephen King calls an absolute master, Michael Rowbotham, joins us to talk about his life and career, his days in the Fleet Street Press, getting access to Stalin's files on Hitler, and writing a Spice Girls autobiography. The Ray Matthew Lecture is an annual series at the National Library of Australia, held to support and promote Australian writing. Over the years, it's been given by the likes of Geraldine Brooks, Thomas Keneally and Christos Tsolkas. This Thursday, the 2026 Ray Matthew Lecture is being given by Winnie Dunn. Winnie's a Tongan Australian writer from Mount Druitt. Her debut novel, Dirt Poor Islanders, was shortlisted for the Miles Franklin Award and saw Winnie being named as one of the 2025 Sydney Morning Herald Best Young Australian Novelists. She's also the general manager of the Sweatshop Literacy Movement based in Western Sydney. And I'm very pleased to say that Winnie Dunn joins us now on Sunday Extra. Welcome, Winnie.
5: Thanks, Julian. Thanks so much for having me.
4: It's a great pleasure. Now, your lecture's build is exploring the question, does representation still matter? I wonder if you could start by telling us about your thoughts and experiences about representation as a young reader and also emerging writer.
5: Yeah, absolutely. The first thing that comes to mind for me is the fact that Dirt Poor Islanders, which was published by Hachette in 2024, was considered and is still considered the first novel in Australia to be published that's written by someone of Tongan heritage. And starting that legacy feels like such a double-edged sword, because on one hand, it's obviously very sad that it took until 2024 for that to happen, but also it had to happen eventually, considering that growing up, the mainstream representation of Tongans in Australia was Summer Heights High and Jonah from Tonga, who we know was created by the Anglo-Saxon comedian Chris Lilley, who put on an Afro wig and a brown face paint and enacted this really thick accent to portray a Tongan child in public school. I think people often forget he was playing a high school boy. And the quote-unquote Jonah character was hyper-violent, illiterate, and hypersexual. And for that kind of minstrel theatre to be the only representation of not just Tongans in Australia, but I think Pacifica people living in Australia in general, that's been hard to carry, I think, since 2008. And so to be able to release Dirt Poor Islanders and to be able to write that kind of representation was very important politically, but I think also artistically for the nation, because it hadn't been done before. And for me, the whole purpose of creating literature is to create an original contribution to knowledge.
4: That's really interesting. So you are pioneering, and that also means, I suppose, that you have in some ways been able to be something that you couldn't see, but it was also part of your purpose in doing that in the first place. Is that right?
5: Yeah. So the organization that I have been a part of since 2016, Sweatshop Literacy Movement, we take our ethos from the thinkings of the African-American feminist and scholar Bell Hooks, who argues that degrees of literacy determine how you see what you see. And so the ability to have literacy in the sense of putting words together, but also literacy in the sense of taking words apart and making your own meaning and actually seeing where the gaps are, is a really empowering tool for everyone, but especially marginalized people. It's a very empowering skill to have when in general and when undertaking, I think, any form of creative writing.
4: So you're going to discuss the original promise of representation in literature. What's your understanding of that promise, Winnie?
5: I think my understanding is in 2020, you know, the whole world kind of flipped, not just from COVID, but 2020 was also the very foundational and fundamental year for the Black Lives Matter movement. And so much research globally came out about the publishing industry and how monocultural it was, to the point where a kind of landmark study showcased that 95% of literature published by, I think it was 3 or 4 mainstream publishers in America, so that would include the American branches of Pan Macmillan, Penguin. They looked at all of their books that were published, I think it was between 1950 and 2013, and 95% of those books published were by white authors. And so when you see such a glaring and obvious statistic, and then you start talking about the Black Lives Matter movement and how the voices and the stories and the struggles of Black people, First Nations people, and people of color and other marginalized groups, what we go through should be taken more seriously in the field of literature. And that's kind of the original promise that I think that was given as part of this reaction to the Black Lives Matter movement, where I think if anyone went back on the Instagram posts of these big publishers, they were promising, we want to be part of the solution and not the problem. Black lives do matter, and we're committed to change, and we're committed to diversifying our catalogues. Did that happen to a certain extent? Yes. What's happening now? I would say a reversal is taking place to some extent, and it's a reversal that's happened in the past multiple times. And so this cycle of representation and then going back to the status quo of that 95% is a cycle we, as I think a humanity, have repeated. And so how do we break that cycle?
4: What do you see as the signs of that sort of backsliding in Australian literary or publishing culture, Winnie?
5: Well, it's one, so many things, but the first thing that comes to mind for me is that there were massive amalgamations of Australian publishers. I think in 2024, where 3 smaller publishers were absorbed by bigger publishers such as Simon & Schuster, for example. So the amalgamation recently of Australia's publishing industry has been really concerning. All these studies coming out from Reading Australia about how reading is down in the nation. And then when they are choosing to read, they're choosing escapism. So they're choosing these romantic novels that have nothing to do with our local culture. And then obviously the cost of living, people are not willing to buy books, because they have other priorities. So those are really clear signs to me that there's some glaring issues in our publishing industry that we have to really reckon with, especially considering that Australians already carry such cultural self-cringe within ourselves.
4: On Sunday Extra, we're speaking with Winnie Dunn ahead of her 2026 Ray Matthew lecture. Winnie, you mentioned your sense of a cultural cringe persisting in Australia there. Tell us more about that. How do you see it manifesting and what do you think should be done about it?
5: So a personal anecdote for me that I think represents the cultural cringe is I was reading Pissants by Brandon Jack, who was a ex or maybe still AFL player. I don't follow sport. And his book was endorsed by Helen Garner. And I found his novel in particular very astounding because of the Australian slang and vernacular and sports culture that was being represented in the text, to the point where the narrator actually makes a distinction between the word piss, meaning urine, and piss, meaning alcohol, which is something I kind of totally forgot until I read it. And I was just so inspired by this embracing of this kind of Australian slang that we're known for, again, around the world, abbreviations, swearing. But when I was talking about the book to some award judges, one of them said, no, it has too much swearing. I don't like it. And I just, okay, fine, you don't like it personally. But in my mind, I was like, but it's a representation of local culture. And I'm sorry to tell you, Australians do swear. We're known to have really foul mouths around the world. And I actually don't know why that's such a concern for you or a concern for readers in general. So I just think embracing the nitty-grittiness of our own culture that I think other people in the world celebrate us for should be something that we're striving to achieve. Like, we gave the world the word selfie. How amazing is that? I think this cultural cringe, I just think we need to get rid of it, and we actually need to define what Australian writing is and who an Australian writer is.
4: That's a fascinating story. From what you're saying, it doesn't sound like that judge was taking the piss at all.
5: I wish.
4: So you've got a lot on, Winnie. You've got lectures to give. You've got an organisation to run. Where are you at with your own writing at the moment? What are you working on?
5: I was really lucky, thankful, astounded to have been signed by Hachette Australia for a 2-book deal. So I think Hachette, who interestingly wasn't included in this big global study of publishers that I was talking about with that 95%, they weren't included in it. But, you know, to hire me on a 2-book deal, I think really shows a long-term investment of diverse Australian writing that does celebrate local culture from Hachette, which I think is an investment all publishers should make. And I'm working on it at the moment. The working title is Coconut Head, and it's basically about a Pacifica Australian young woman being the first in her family to go to university, which is a reflection of my own lived experience and what that actually means and entails for a community that less than 1% of the Pacifica Australian community will go on to tertiary education, and then about half of that, less than 1%, will actually graduate from tertiary education. So our presence in the academic field is basically non-existent, especially when you compare the fact that on the rugby field, on the farming fields, a lot of Pacifica people are there. And so it really is about grappling with this notion that Australia really values the Pacifica body, but not necessarily the Pacifica mind.
4: Fascinating. Well, that's something to look forward to, as is the 2026 Ray Matthew Lecture this week on the 1st of October. Winnie, thank you so much for joining us on Sunday Extra.
5: Thank you so much for having me, Julian. And yeah, please, the lecture's online too, so please jump on it.
4: Yes, indeed. Well, as being able to attend at the National Library on the 1st of October, it is streamed live via the National Library's YouTube channel, so you can tune in to see when.

0: Winnie Dunn giving the 2026 lecture later this week. And as we've discussed, Winnie's also the author of Dirt Poor Islanders and the general manager of the Sweatshop Literacy Movement. Now, if I asked you to name a place that you'd find the Tasmanian devil, I'm guessing you wouldn't say the Pilbara in the northwest of Western Australia. But our next guest says there's unequivocal evidence that that's exactly where Tassie devils were, based on remains found at Juukan Gorge. Dr. Timothy Churchill is the lead author of a recent paper in the journal Archaeology in Oceania, which is all about the first record of Tasmanian devils in the Pilbara. So let's hear the devilish details that suggest Tassie devils were once sand gropers. Dr. Timothy Churchill, welcome to Sunday Extra.
1: Thank you for having me, Julian.
0: Name notwithstanding, what was known about the presence of Tassie devils on the mainland before your recent discovery, Timothy?
1: We know that Tasmanian devils did exist on the mainland before their extinction at around 3,200 years ago. We'd found them along the southern border of Australia, across the Nullarbor, into sort of the Margaret River region in southern Western Australia. We'd found them along the eastern coast, up into the North Queensland, and even up in the Northern Territory. But devils had never been found in the Pilbara, or even in that northwestern side of the continent. We have a few devil remains off the northwest coast of Australia. There's a devil specimen on Barrow Island. But we have never found unequivocal evidence of devil remains in the Pilbara until our recent study, which publishes two specimens of Tasmanian devils at the Juukan Gorge archaeological deposit in the Pilbara, one dating to 7,000 years ago and one dating all the way back at 46,000 years ago.
0: Fascinating. Now, I don't know whether you were expecting to find Tassie devils when you were doing your work at Juukan Gorge, but you said there are two specimens. So tell us what you found, and I suppose just as importantly, why you're confident it's a Tasmanian devil.
1: Absolutely. So the first subfossil we found of a Tasmanian devil was a lower left jaw fragment possessing the first and second lower molars. And as someone who did their PhD on Dasyuromorphian marsupial dentitions, I'm very much an expert on the cusp and blade morphology of Tasmanian devils and the family Dasyuridae, which they belong to. So I was fairly confident in my own identification. And after comparing this specimen with specimens from the West Australian Museum and also from UNSW, it was pretty safe to conclude that what we had here was a Tasmanian devil. Now, there was a giant species of devil in the Pleistocene, Sarcophilus laniaris. So we did have to make sure that it wasn't a member of one of these extinct giant species of Tasmanian devil. But based on its size and based on its dental morphology, we were pretty confident that this was the modern Tasmanian devil. And it was present at Juukan Gorge for at least the last 45,000 years.
0: Now, as you say, you're the one with the PhD in the area, so I'm in no way gainsaying your conclusions, Timothy. But in terms of thinking through what you found, what are the other options for what this could be?
1: So one of the options was that it could also be a Tasmanian tiger. Now, both of these species existed on the mainland pretty much since they first evolved, for more than a million years before they both went extinct at around the same time, 3,200 years ago, from the mainland. And theories have circulated about what caused this extinction. The most popular is the arrival of the dingo around 3,700 to 4,000 years ago. And its displacement of those species on the mainland, but not in Tasmania, kind of speaks to that because dingoes never made it to Tasmania.
0: What else did you find, Timothy?
1: Not only did we find two specimens of the Tasmanian devil, but throughout the archaeological deposit at Juukan Gorge, there is a massive assemblage of bone material, mostly from kangaroos, but also other small to medium-sized animals. And these bones were brought into the rock shelter by humans and butchered. A lot of them are burnt. A lot of them have extensive chew marks on them, as well as butchering marks. And it was these chew marks that we analyzed and found that they matched the size range of the Tasmanian devil, or a large bone-eating carnivore. We also found chew marks from smaller scavengers like the northern and western quolls. There's extensive rodent chewing on these bones as well, and there's even evidence of monitor lizards also scavenging off the site. Now, we've also looked at bone that has evidence of acid digestion. Now, not many carnivores actually chew and swallow large fragments of bone,

0: of these conclusions that you and your colleagues have been able to reach in this paper?
1: So this paper's quite significant in the sense that it tells us that devils were everywhere on the Australian mainland. Devils had not been found in many places that were arid, like the Pilbara. There are a few devil remains from Central Australia, but this kind of goes to show that Tasmanian devils were highly adaptable, highly versatile scavengers. Although they were specialised scavengers, they were able to find their way into almost every ecosystem on the Australian mainland. And they obviously had a relatively close relationship with humans. And Juukan Gorge really highlights how devils integrated humans into their prey base in terms of looking for scavenging opportunities. And the fact that, you know, they may have had a cultural connection to humans for that period of time as well. We do find rock paintings in the Murujuga National Park, which is near Port Hedland. It's a World Heritage Area filled with thousands of different Aboriginal rock arts. And some of these depict devil-like forms. So the Tasmanian devil was certainly an important part of the cultural narrative for humans going back 45,000 years in Western Australia.
0: And indeed, there's an intriguing section at the end of your paper headed Man's Best Friend. Does this suggest that Tassie devils might have been pets for humans back in the day?
1: Oh, listen, it's an amazing idea to think of Tasmanian devils running around with a collar and a leash. But no, really what we're trying to highlight here is that Tasmanian devils were obviously using human activity as a source of scavenging. And we're not sure to what degree of the devil's diet was scavenging off human activity, but obviously some portion of it was. With the arrival of the dingo 4,000 years ago, the arrival of a domestic dog, man's best friend, we think that the dingo not only displaced the devil in its wild environments for scavenging opportunities on the harsh, rocky gorges of the Pilbara, but may have also taken the devil's place by the side of humans as the cleanup crew around their settlements. So how close the relationship between humans and devils were is still very much speculative, but this sort of adds a new angle to the pre-existing hypothesis that dingoes displaced devils and thylacines, and we really haven't considered the place that devils had as cleanup crew around human camps, and it's very possible that they lost out that battle to the dingo, which already had a very well-established relationship with humans coming from Timor in Indonesia as a domesticated dog.
0: So you mentioned what the Tasmanian devils were doing. Do we know what was eating the Tasmanian devils, and could it have been the humans?
1: Absolutely. We don't have any direct evidence that Tasmanian devils were being eaten by humans at Juukan Gorge, but there is evidence elsewhere in Australia of Tasmanian devils probably being consumed by humans. There's a beautiful necklace of Tasmanian devil canines that was found in the Northern Territory, I think, and it's clearly been collected based on the fact that devils had been part of the prey base for humans in that region. And so I don't think anything is necessarily off the menu, especially in periods of time where food is incredibly scarce, especially during the last ice age. The continent was a lot cooler and drier, and there was a lot less water. So food resources were definitely a lot more hard to come by. So I don't think it's unreasonable that Tasmanian devils may have been on the menu. We just don't have any evidence for it at Juukan Gorge.
0: And Timothy, Juukan Gorge is a name that, for not the best of reasons, many Australians might well recall. Could you remind us what's at Juukan Gorge, what happened there, and I suppose what implications that has for the work that you're doing there today?
1: Absolutely. So Juukan Gorge became famous when it was sadly partially destroyed during a open cut iron ore mining efforts in that region. And since that destruction, a team of archaeologists at Scarp Archaeology and the PKKP Aboriginal Corporation have been tasked with recovering that site. And it's been a three-year excavation, and we've been able to find the old cave floor and really expand the excavation to its full extent, a lot larger than what the original test pit, which found a lot of the exciting initial things from Juukan Gorge, was able to achieve. So this is a project that will continue being worked on for probably the next decade, and we'll find some really amazing stuff out of this material. We have archaeobotanists, we have lithics experts, we have people looking at the sediment. So this is going to be one of the most well-studied and

0: probably one of the most significant archaeological sites in all of Australia. And it kind of exists as a reminder that some of the most crucial sources of evidence for our cultural and environmental history come from sites that happen to be found sort of at the wrong place, the wrong time. And really making sure we protect these important sites is crucial to us further understanding this amazing history of our continent.
1: Yeah, I mean, could you hazard a guess on how significant overall Juukan Gorge is shaping up to be as an archaeological site?
0: Well, we already know that Juukan Gorge is the only site in Northern Australia where fauna remains, animal bones, are found in unequivocal association with stone tools. And these aren't just a handful of animal bones and stone tools. These are thousands and thousands, spanning consistently from only a few thousand years ago all the way back to at least 47,000 years and probably a fair bit older as excavations continue. So we know Juukan Gorge is already one of the most significant sites in Australia. But as we continue to research the material coming out, we're sort of even still very surprised and kind of gobsmacked about how rich this site is, not just for animal bones and stone tools, but also for how rich it is in organic materials and other cultural items, things like shell beads and a human hair belt. These are things that do not survive, especially in arid Australia, and these usually in these archaeological deposits. So finding them in such quantity and in such good condition at Juukan Gorge, which is already one of the top 10 oldest archaeological sites in Australia, is incredible.
1: Dr. Timothy Churchill, thank you so much for joining us on Sunday Extra.
0: Thank you for having me.
1: And Timothy is a zooarchaeologist and fauna specialist with Scarp Archaeology and a researcher at the University of New South Wales. And the lead author of this new paper about the first record of Tasmanian devils in the Pilbara. To mark Radio National's top 100 Australian books of all time, this month on The Year That Made Me, we're speaking with Australian authors, and we're joined today by someone who's just published his 20th novel, and that's not even counting the fact that he also wrote the autobiography of a Spice Girl. Michael Robotham is a two-time winner of the Crime Writers Association Golden Dagger Award and has been described by Stephen King as an absolute master. Michael started his career in journalism with Fairfax Media before heading off to Fleet Street in London in the mid-1980s. He then took up ghostwriting celebrity autobiographies before getting his big break in crime writing, and he's been thrilling audiences around the world ever since. Michael Robotham, welcome to The Year That Made Me.
2: Thank you, Julian. Pleasure to be here.
1: Now, tell us about where you come from, Michael. You grew up in regional New South Wales?
2: Yeah, born in Casino up on the Northern Rivers and spent my primary school years in Gundagai, where the dog sits on the tucker box, arguably Australia's most famous country town in terms of having more songs and poems written about it than any other town. And then high school in Coffs Harbour before beginning a cadetship as a journalist.
1: And you were the son of a teacher. Does that mean you were a student of your father as well?
2: Yeah, it was one of the great problems with small country towns is there tends to be only one school, and therefore you finish up going to the same school that your father is teaching at. Clearly, you know, I'm of a generation where corporal punishment was still an issue, and so whenever my father gave someone six of the best, they would find me in the playground and I would get same.
1: Right, okay. So who do you think came out worse out of the arrangement overall?
2: It's funny, you talk about you shouldn't bear grudges, but I've never been to a school reunion. And I get contacted now because I've got a bit of a profile. You know, I get contacted by, you know, old schoolmates and whatnot. And often they begin their email with the same nickname, which I'm not going to tell you now, Julian, but this nickname I had at school. And they begin with that nickname as though it's some sort of lovable nickname. And I just hit delete.
1: Michael, I gather a particularly pivotal moment in your early life was receiving a package from none other than Ray Bradbury, one of the most celebrated American writers of the 20th century. Now, what was Ray Bradbury doing sending packages to 11-year-olds in regional New South Wales?
2: Well, I discovered the works of Bradbury, particularly his short stories. I mean, he's best known for Fahrenheit 451, obviously the classic novel, but he's a wonderful short story writer, and many of those short stories were made into episodes of The Twilight Zone, that the original Twilight Zone were based on Bradbury short stories. And I wrote a letter to him at age 11. I just addressed it to Ray Bradbury of Random House, New York, because that was the inside flap of the book. I don't recall putting a stamp on the envelope, and almost certainly I didn't put a stamp on the envelope. And I came home about 3 or 4 months later, and there was a package of 4 books that weren't available in Australia, and a letter from the great man himself saying how thrilled he was to have a young reader on the far side of the world.
1: Isn't that delightful?
2: Yeah. And it's funny. I mean, the story got a little bit better. I mean, I wrote that story up about 10 years ago now for an American magazine, and I credited Bradbury with being my literary father. And he once referred to as Jules Verne as being his literary father and Mary Shelley being his literary mother and Edgar Allan Poe being the batwing cousin they kept locked in the attic. And I referred to Bradbury as my literary father. And about a week after the story appeared, you know, I told the story about receiving the books, and I got an email from his youngest daughter. I had no idea Ray was still alive. And she said, "My father is 91 years old and he's now completely blind, but I read him the story you wrote and I wanted you to know you made an old man cry.
1: Oh.
2: And he wanted you to know that you are his son."
1: Oh, wow. That is absolutely delightful. Have you still got the letter?
2: Look, I know I haven't, but I have this thing with my library that I put correspondence of the letters and I jam it inside books.
1: Oh, right. So it's there to be found.
2: It's somewhere. One day I will discover it. Probably my children after my death will discover this letter.
1: We're speaking with Michael Robotham on The Year That Made Me. So, Michael, obviously you had been greatly influenced by a great writer. Did you want to become a writer from an early age?
2: I did, actually. I wanted to be a writer from about that time. And although I felt as though I had nothing to write about because I'd grown up in tiny country towns, I ultimately decided the best way to gather material was to become a journalist, and rather naively thought, oh, that's okay. I'll apply to the ABC and I'll apply to Fairfax. And the ABC didn't give me an interview. And Fairfax, I had to make 6 trips to Sydney on the North Coast Mail train.
1: Wow.
2: A 12-hour train journey, because they had about, Woodward and Bernstein had made journalism the sexiest profession, and there were about 6,000 applicants for 12 positions at Fairfax on the various newspapers, and you had to narrow these people down. I kept coming back down to Sydney on the Mail train and getting changed in Central Railway Station into the coat my mother had bought me and a tie that was about 12 inches wide, and heading off to the Fairfax building in Jones Street, just off Broadway, to do different interviews and current affairs tests and general knowledge tests. But I'll give you one example of what a hayseed I was, Julian, is on that first trip to Sydney, I got to the Fairfax building for my first ever job interview. I was still only 17. I was still waiting to do my final exams, the HSC. And I'd never been in a lift before by myself. Couldn't recall being in a building more than 3 stories high. And so I didn't know how to work a lift. I didn't know whether you had to, there was some trick to closing the doors and opening them. So I thought I should wait until someone else got in first. And that's when the security guards came across to me wondering who this guy was that stood outside the lift for so long, not willing to get in.
1: Well, you might not have made the best impression on the security guards, but clearly somebody at Fairfax was willing to give you a chance. And I think, Michael, it's in these early stages of your journalism career that you've chosen The Year That Made You. What year have you chosen for us and why?
2: I've chosen 1979 because that was the year that, you know, I got the job and I started working as a journalist. I was a lowly cadet journalist on the Sydney Sun, the old afternoon newspaper in Sydney. And I firmly believe that, you know, I learned more in my first year in 1979 than I'd ever learned in the rest of my life. You know, having come from a tiny country town, I mean, the fact that there were so many people and so many houses, and the thing with afternoon newspapers is, I don't know if you remember, I mean, their bread and butter was crime stories and court reports.
1: Yeah.
2: And so, you know, I'd seen dead bodies and, you know, it covered murders and suicides. And, it was completely mind-blowing for this sort of then 18-year-old arriving in the big smoke.
1: And how did you react to it? Did you find it shocking or invigorating?
2: I fell in love with journalism very quickly. It was completely eye-opening, though, to the point where at one point, I was working nights and

0: my driver and photographer, like the Sun had someone working nights and the Mirror had someone, that was our great rival, the Daily Mirror had someone working nights. And you spent a lot of time, if you needed a coffee or something to eat, up in King's Cross, which was the red light district. And, you know, therefore, you know, you were mixing with the prostitutes and pimps and cushers and junkies and police officers, and they were your sort of workmates or colleagues. And at one point, my driver and photographer thought they needed to educate this country boy, so it took me to a strip joint. And I must admit, I think my eyes took about a week to sort of come back to their normal size.
1: So it was certainly an eye-opening year for you. And you tried various different parts of the newspaper as well, I understand, Michael, including a stint in astrology. Is that right?
0: Yeah. What you do as a cadet, I should mention that one of those cadets that started on that first day with me was Geraldine Brooks, who went on to become one of Australia's most celebrated writers.
1: It was a good year.
0: Great year, 79. But no, as cadets, we had to do a stint at, you know, captions and a stint doing, you know, horse racing sort of results and form guides. And it was all about teaching accuracy. And at one point I was assigned, because our resident astrologer was away on holidays, and they said, you can do the stars for the next month. and of course I knew so much about astrology, I just sort of went back about 20 years.
1: You hadn't seen that in your future?
0: Yeah, that's right. I lifted some 20-year-old star, you know, astrology report and just moved Scorpios and Leos and Virgos around a bit and thought that'll do. No, no one is any of the wiser, Julian.
1: Now, Michael, you went and practiced the craft you'd learnt at Fairfax on Fleet Street. Why did you go to the UK and what was it like?
0: Well, I guess as a journalist, even if you become a big fish in a small pond like Australia, so all of the major world events, Western world events that have shaped human history or the history of the Western world have happened in the Northern Hemisphere. Very few things have happened in the Southern Hemisphere that sort of make the history books, and, you know, certainly in terms of Western history. And so the great newspaper capitals of the world were in New York and London. And so I decided, you know, at the age of 23, that I wanted to challenge myself and see if I could make it in London on Fleet Street. And we headed over there. I arrived in 1985, and I discovered, you know, it was a very humbling experience to suddenly discover that you are the smallest guppy in this incredible, you know. I'd never forget my first experience of London. And I remember there was a McDonald's that was in a building that was older than white settlement in Australia. And I'm just thinking, this is just weird.
1: Yeah.
0: But it was, I ultimately covered world events like the fall of the Berlin Wall and the release of Nelson Mandela, but it took a long while to get established. So I was, I had to start from the very bottom.
1: Was the journalism culture particularly different in the UK?
0: Yeah, particularly, I think I worked for Sunday newspapers, and there was, I've been brought up in a very old form of school of journalism where you never put yourself into the story. You never use the word I, unless you were some columnist or whatnot. You were very much this, you know, neutral observer. Whereas I work for a newspaper, and more the UK style was walk away with an opinion. You know, if you do an interview with someone, have an opinion, and you were allowed to put yourself in story, which was really unusual. You know, I worked with astonishing journalists like, you know, Julie Birchall and Tony Parsons, and these were amazing, you know, Jermaine Greer and just the most watching people write and being surrounding yourself with people without experience, it was enormously beneficial.
1: You had some amazing experiences as a journo on Fleet Street, in particular archive discoveries. Could you tell us about being one of the first people to view the letters and diaries of Tsar Nicholas? And then we'll move on to Hitler.
0: Yes, we've got to get to Hitler, can't we? No, I think it was when the Soviet Union was collapsing. And it was really a failed state. And I became the first Western journalist to get access to the Moscow State Archives. And it primarily because their roof was leaking and all this precious bloody archive material was just being eaten by silverfish and destroyed. And in there, I uncovered the Nicholas and Alexandra Romanov family photo albums. the love letters of Nicholas and Alexandra, which were beautiful, and they were so in love, and they were all written in English because she was an English princess. But most poignant of all was the children's diaries, which still had flowers pressed between the pages, you know, because it was not that many years since they, you know, had all been assassinated, unless you believe that Anastasia survived, of course. But also within those archives, there were the Rasputin files. Amazing. You know, from the moment the Mad Monk arrived in St. Petersburg, the NKVD, which was the forerunner of the KGB, had him under constant surveillance. And the surveillance reports showed every woman he slept with and every brothel he visited. And then there were interviews with all the women he slept with as well. And, I mean, incredibly racy read. it would have been racy apart from the fact he never bathed or showered. And so you just think, And the Chernobyl files, which had never been released, the Russian Chernobyl files. Yeah, it was an astonishing opportunity as a journalist. And I spent, I think it was close to 4 months living in Moscow, going through these materials and doing stories.
1: And speaking of conspiracy theories about whether someone is dead, that actually does bring us to Hitler, because it was the Stalin-Hitler files that you were able to inspect. Tell us about that, Michael.
0: Yeah, that was they shouldn't have been at the Moscow State Archives. They should have been in a different archive. And they were stumbled upon by a cleaner in about 1991 who found a box. And inside the box were all of these files and pieces of a bloodstained sofa. There were photographs of the sofa, and the sofa had been broken up and a wooden spars and the fabric had been rolled together. And there were pieces of bone, which included the top of the skull with a bullet hole through it and other various pieces of bone. And these were known as Stalin's Hitler files. At the end of the Second World War, the Soviets or the Russians were first into Berlin and first to the bunker. And Hitler, by then, had committed suicide and shot, poisoned. His body had been burnt, buried, dug up again and reburied. But Stalin refused to believe that Hitler, his great enemy, it had cost so many millions of lives on the Eastern Front, could have possibly committed suicide and taken the coward's way out. So he imprisoned about six or seven of Hitler's closest aides, his driver, his physician, his batman, and they were taken back to Lubyanka, the notorious prison in Moscow, and interrogated for months and months. And ultimately it formed probably the greatest ever unseen treasure trove of information about Hitler's daily life that had ever been gathered into one place. But I should say, it is the greatest story that I could never tell. Because at the time I held that skull, I mean, DNA wasn't good enough then to see if that was or wasn't. So when I held it, I thought maybe this is Hitler's skull, which was an astonishing sort of thing. Since it was only been in the last few years, it's been shown that it's not Hitler's skull. But when I was viewing them, my newspaper group, made a very substantial offer for worldwide rights to the material. And we were outbid by the Jewish Holocaust Museum in Israel, who, for obviously all the right reasons, wanted to make sure that if that was, it was certainly Hitler's blood on the fabric, but if that was Hitler's skull, they didn't want those materials to become, I don't know, rallying points, or they wanted to have control over the future of those things. And so those materials had never been put on display, or they've been put on display once in the last 20 odd years. About 15 years ago, they were put on display in Moscow.
1: We're talking about the life of Michael Robotham on The Year That Made Me. And unless I've missed something, Michael, I don't think you were a member of the Spice Girls, but you did write the autobiography of a Spice Girl. How did that happen?
0: I was approached I had been approached while I was a feature writer to ghostwrite, and I was too busy. But when I finally quit journalism, I became a ghostwriter and ultimately did 15 autobiographies for The Great and the Good and the Less Good. Thank you, Rolf. But among them was the Spice Girls. I mean, it was just, I was approached just after they'd split up, the band had split up. They were the biggest band in the world. Everyone was asking the question, why did Jerry Halliwell, why did Ginger Spice leave the band? she was being chased around the world by the paparazzi.

0: wanting to answer that question. And I was asked if I'd be interested in ghosting her autobiography. And my first answer was no. I've got a 6 and a 3-year-old who was Spice Girls mad. And I don't think I could, I mean, yeah. And I thought, she's 26 years old. What has she got to say? But they sent me to LA to meet her. She was holed up at George Michael's house in LA, and the paparazzi were camped out front. And I met her, and I was actually almost protective, because in the first 20 minutes, she told this complete stranger the sort of stories that I could have sold for hundreds of thousands of pounds on Fleet Street, the sort of the sex and the drugs and the all sorts of other things that happened. And I actually thought, I felt protective, thinking someone's got to look after this girl, because she's just spilled all this to me and she doesn't know me from Adam. And I could see how it could make a good book. This was the sort of modern day fairy tale or fractured fairy tale of a girl who sang into a hairbrush dreaming of being Madonna, thinking that fame was going to make her happy. And here she was, one of the most famous women on the planet, worth £14 million. And she was anorexic, bulimic, and had never been more miserable in her life.
1: What was the hardest part of ghostwriting, Michael?
0: I guess it's one of those things that I discovered, Julian, that for someone to have lived a life that warranted a publisher offering money to publish their autobiography, they tended to be quite mercurial people and difficult people. And so they often fell in love with the process, because you became their confidant and their therapist, and they would bring you at 3 o'clock in the morning to spill out more of their secrets. And they would tell you things they'd never told another human being. But they also would suddenly see what they'd told you in print and suddenly backtrack and think, oh, do I really want to let the world know that much about me? Do I want to make myself that vulnerable? It was trying to find a path through where you got to the truth of who they were. And sometimes lawyers made you change things, because that's what lawyers do. But trying to get to an honesty about it, if you know what I mean. Because I worried, I didn't do many show business ones, but I worried that show business people were just into image management and you would never really get the truth. But I think with Jerry, I really got to the truth of who she was.
1: It's intriguing to hear that there are some ghost-written autobiographies that you can talk about and others that you can't. Now, I assume you're not going to tell us who those people were, but I wonder whether you have a sense of what it is that's the defining line between those who are willing to acknowledge ghostwriting and those who insist on it not being known.
0: Yeah, it's funny. If you look at the acknowledgements, some people would acknowledge me, the ghostwriter, and they might say thank you to Michael Robotham for putting my papers in order. And others would convince themselves that they had no help within a fortnight, that they'd done the whole thing themselves, and took the attitude, yeah, but it's just my words. All you've done is put them on a page. I mean, I told you what to put, type thing, you know. And others were incredibly fulsome in their praise and said, I could not have written this without the help of, you know, Michael Robotham. So, I mean, some people, with some I can't name because they were big SAS style adventures, boys own type books. And these are people that were involved in killing members of the IRA in Northern Ireland, and they themselves won't use their real name. So if they won't put their real name on the book, you don't want to put your name on the book, just in case there are sort of long memories out there.
1: Why'd you come back to Australia, Michael?
0: My wife and I, she's Australian, and we'd gone over to the UK together as girlfriend and boyfriend, and ultimately married. And we'd had our first child. And I think that was the pressure to bring a grandchild, the first grandchild of my wife's side of the family, to bring the grandchild home. And she missed Australia. And so it was a case of family ahead of career, really. I'd just gotten my start as a ghostwriter, and I was a bit worried that that would be the end of it, but it didn't work. You know, the internet was just coming in, so that allowed me to continue ghostwriting.
1: Had you along these years been experimenting with fiction?
0: Yeah, to the point where the novel that's just coming out now, the 20th novel, which is the first that I've set in Australia, was actually a book that I began writing at the age of 22. and it has been sitting in my bottom drawer for 40 years. And it sat in Gundagai, the little town that I grew up in, or called it something else. So I might one day be allowed to go back there. But no, that book, you know, I'd never lost the desire to be a novelist. And even ghostwriting was a step along that way. I mean, journalism is a very exciting profession, but you're doing something different every day. Did I have the wherewithal and the patience to do a single job, like a ghostwriting job, for a year, one project for a year? And if I could prove I could do that, then maybe I had the patience to do a novel, to write, you know, to spend months and months and months on a single novel.
1: And so when did you do that? And could you tell us about, well, the amazing results of that first publication?
0: That practice novel, it was sitting in my bottom drawer, and I was in between projects. I had just finished Rolf Harris, and I was about to start Lulu, you know, the 60s pop star Lulu. And I had about a four-month window, and I wrote 117 pages of a novel that triggered a bidding war at the London Book Fair in 2002. And in the space of 3 hours, it sold into more than 20 translations, all on the strength of a 117-page, you know, manuscript, not even a quarter of a book. And that became a novel called The Suspect, and it sold 1.2 million copies around the world.
1: So you were well and truly out of the blocks then. It does sound like it has the makings of a difficult second book, though. What were the pressures like second time around?
0: Yeah, it's a good position to be in, but I mean, I was terrified, you know, which one thing, even after the book, that first book had sold, I felt as though everyone had, all these people had put all this money and backed a horse that had never run the 2 miles. The second novel came around and I thought, oh, I'm not hiding to nothing here. And I must admit, it didn't sell as well as the first one.
1: Well, how could it?
0: You know, that's right. But it didn't tank completely. But I still think, oh, look, it's such a fortunate way to start a writing career to have that sort of support early days. But yeah, the second novel, I mean, they called it that second novel syndrome, or in America, sophomore syndrome. And I did get it badly.
1: Well, as I mentioned earlier, Radio National is doing its top 100 Australian books of all time. Michael Robotham, what's on your list?
0: Well, I've been a very good citizen and I've filled out my top list for
1: well done.
0: The top 100 books, which I advise everyone to do. But on top of my list was Illiwacker by Peter Carey, which was, when I began writing, I wanted to be John Irving. The ticket of John Irving with that sort of early books, Hotel New Hampshire and The World According to Garp, because I love the ability that he had to make you laugh and cry on the same page. And Illiwacker by Peter Carey was like that. It's about a 148-year-old man, Herman Badgery, who's recounting his life, and he was a con man and a shyster. That's what an Illiwacker means. It's a con man, his entire life. So you can't believe a word this man says, but it's such a funny, poignant novel. Adore it.
1: A fantastic selection. And it's been delightful speaking with you, Michael. Thank you so much for joining us on The Year That Made Me.
0: Thank you very much, Julian.
1: And we always finish with a piece of music. What have you chosen for us and why?
0: I've chosen a track from 1979. A crazy little thing called Love.
1: Oh, fantastic. By Queen.
0: Because I was lucky enough when we lived in London to go and see Queen a couple of times, including a, not Live Aid, but a very famous concert they did before Live Aid at Wembley Arena. And it was the most astonishing concert I've ever been to.
1: Well, here it is. Crazy little thing called Love. And Michael Robotham, thank you once again.
0: Thank you, Julian.

Ah, yes. This, of course, is Queen. Crazy Little Thing Called Love, the song chosen by our guest on The Year That Made Me, Michael Robotham. And we'll make our way into the 9 o'clock news on Sunday Extra. It's back to Freddie.

0: Good morning, Tony Carr with ABC News. The Deputy Opposition Leader has talked down suggestions that OpenAI should be legally pursued over its hacking of a Medicare website. It comes amid revelations that Australian and international health sites were breached by the AI giant. Jane Hume says AI will be part of Australia's future and that rather than finger wagging, it's important that Australia allows frontier model training to happen onshore.
1: We want to make sure that we're part of the conversation, but certainly the way to go about that is not to threaten criminal action against US counterparts and those trusted partners that we are relying on now.
0: The federal government has launched a new national information campaign to address the spread of H5N1 bird flu in the country. There have been more than 650 bird flu events across the country. Almost half of those have occurred in South Australia and just under a third in Victoria. Almost 10,000 birds across the country have now been vaccinated, with no evidence of the virus in poultry or agricultural systems. Federal Agriculture Minister Julie Collins says the National Bird Flu Know What To Do campaign has been launched to give Australians practical advice about the flu.
2: The Bird Flu Know What To Do campaign will provide practical, trusted information to Australians to help them protect wildlife, poultry and pets from the threats of the H5 bird flu.
0: US President Donald Trump claims America has total control of the Strait of Hormuz, rejecting a proposed deal from Iran. Tehran offered to reopen the strait and resume talks on its nuclear capacities in exchange for a number of conditions. That includes the waiving of sanctions on Iranian oil sales, a lift in its naval blockade of Iranian ports, and an observation of a ceasefire, including Lebanon. Mr. Trump has rejected the offer, saying Iran is only doing this as the US is winning the war.
3: By rejecting their deal, they want to make a deal where they open the strait immediately because they're losing so badly. You know, you don't read that or you don't see that in the fake news. We're winning tremendously. We have total control of the Hormuz Strait. Massive amounts of oil are coming out of the Hormuz Strait.
0: Germany has warned Russia against further escalating tensions amid increasing incursions and so-called grey zone attacks into Germany and other European nations in recent months. Here's Global Affairs editor Laura Tingle.
4: German Foreign Minister Johann Vardafol met his Russian counterpart on the sidelines of the UN General Assembly, the first such meeting since Russia invaded Ukraine more than 4 years ago. Mr. Vardafol said that in an intense conversation, he warned, "We can defend ourselves, we can fight back, and we will do so." The warning comes after a drone laden with explosives, blamed on Russia, was discovered at Leipzig Airport last month. Also at the UN, China delivered what was widely seen as a pointed message to the United States, rejecting unilateral military actions that violate the UN Charter and saying the sovereignty of Middle Eastern nations must be respected. It also urged the relevant country to stop threatening Cuba and to lift a blockade on the island.
0: Fremantle's Executive General Manager of Football says there's a sombre mood amongst the playing group following yesterday's AFL Grand Final loss to Brisbane. The Dockers let the game slip in the final minutes as the Lions claimed a third straight premiership in front of more than 100,000 fans at the MCG. Speaking ahead of the team's flight back to Perth, Joe Briety says the Dockers will take some time to process the result.
5: Ultimately, this game doesn't give up its rewards easily and we fell short and that hurts, but we'll obviously take our time to reflect on that and get better.
0: And the Brisbane Lions have met with fans in Melbourne this morning after last night's grand final celebrations. Thousands have turned up at the Brunswick Street Oval, which is the original home of the Fitzroy Lions. The premiership players have arrived with their medals around their necks and the cup brought up on stage. Supporters

0: still elated over yesterday's stunning three-peat victory.
1: Unbelievable. I guess Freo, to their credit, have played so great all year. But at the end, I guess the Lions had the will to win.
2: First time, you know, getting the opportunity to go and watch a grand final. Nerve-wracking, especially that last 4 minutes.
3: Definitely a pinch-me moment for both of us.
0: WA's weather: rain areas, showers and gusty thunderstorms over much of the southwest land division, Goldfields, Eucla, southern and central interior, Gascoyne and southeast Pilbara. In Perth, a shower or two with a possible thunderstorm during the morning and afternoon. A forecast top today of 21. Showers tomorrow, 21. A shower or two on Tuesday, also 21. Currently in Perth, it's 15.8 degrees.
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5: And hello there, Julian Morrow with you for Sunday Extra. Thanks very much for tuning in. Coming up this hour, we'll have background briefing and a new lab note from Dr. Jonathan Webb. But first,
6: Tweet of the Week.
5: Yeah, let's head into woodlands across mainland Australia today for our mystery tweeter. Do you know who's tweeting here? That cute little tweet can be heard in every state and territory except Tasmania. Our mystery tweeter likes eucalypt woodlands and in semi-arid regions, mallee and acacia. It's often to be found in small flocks and sometimes mixes with other woodland birds. Insects are its primary prey and it tends to forage high up in the canopy. Not a large bird, as you can probably sound, can be hard to spot. But it does sing with a loud voice almost non-stop. Let's have a listen to a flock. Or at least a handful. If you think you know who's tweeting there, text your name and your answer, the name of the bird, to 0418 226 576. Or, of course, you can use the ABC Listen app as well. And stay with us on Sunday Extra because the answer is coming up in about 30 minutes' time after background briefing. And it is now indeed time for background briefing. Today's episode was first broadcast in February 2024 and it sees reporter Annika Blau travelling to the Balinese city of Ubud, which with historic rice terraces, epic waterfalls and palm-lined walking trails is a place that almost seems made for Instagram. And this episode of background briefing looks at who's cashing in on the island of the gods.
7: On a main road in Bali, scooters weave through bumper-to-bumper traffic. This is Ubud, the spiritual heartland of what's known as the Island of the Gods. This mountainous region became renowned for its Hindu temples, terraced rice fields, and sacred monkey forest. Now, it's a congested tourist hub. On this day, its narrow streets, made for scooters, are gridlocked with cars. But a block back from these busy roads, there's the type of street that made Ubud famous. When I walk down, it's empty, besides the stray dogs. The only other sign of life is the chanting, filtering over the wall of an ornate temple. These homes look hundreds of years old, and among them is the one that helped bring the tourists to Ubud. This family compound, featured in the book that became the movie and the inspiration for a million memes, Eat, Pray, Love.
8: With some guy who, yes, looks a little like Yoda, hands you a prophecy, you have to respond.
9: You will live a long time, have many friends, many experiences.
10: I recognize some of this garden from Eat, Pray, Love. They came here to film the movie with Julia Roberts. Beautiful little wooden huts in amongst the beautiful labyrinthine paths of old stone and green moss.
7: This is the home of Ketut Lier, the reassuring Balinese healer who helps transform Julia Roberts from vacuous city dweller to fulfilled spiritual master. Ketut has since passed away, but his grandson Gede continues to heal people at the front of the compound with a modern twist.
11: I'm a doctor. I work in hospital now, become a manager.

0: hospital also.
1: I'm also going to the Modern Medical because my grandfather asking me to do that. He hoped that I can combine that, the traditional. And so he used a herb from the natural and everything.
2: While Gede sees patients at the front of the compound, his wife, Puspita, runs the guest house out back. She's bright and engaging with an infectious smile. It's little wonder tourists feel at home here.
3: I will give you some of this of mine.
4: Okay, thank you so much.
3: You here first, I will prepare, okay?
4: Okay.
2: More than a decade after Eat, Pray, Love, the family are still riding the wave. But virtually overnight, something has caused them to pause. It started with the snakes.
1: A lot of snakes come to my house. And then, you know, in the night, bird also.
2: After the snakes, Gede's wife Puspita hears sounds coming from the forest.
5: I hear like people cut the tree. Very noisy. And I'm just confusing. I thought it was my neighbor do that.
2: Behind the compound, there's a jungle and rice fields where Gede spent his childhood playing and his grandfather grazed a cow. Locals believe there are spirits in the trees and the river that flows through them.
5: It's very green, a lot of sound of bird around, and also the water is very, very clean.
2: But now there's dirt in the water.
5: Now my water in my house is very dark, yes.
2: So the couple start asking around, what's going on?
5: So I asking to the leading of the village. I said, oh, what happened? What? And he said, no, we don't know because nobody tell about this.
2: Nobody knows what's going on. But now there's noise going all day and all night.
1: 7 o'clock in the morning until 3 a.m. in the morning also. Yeah.
2: It's construction noise. Concrete is being poured. More building equipment moves in. And under the cover of darkness, a hidden city is beginning to emerge.
5: I go to our rooftop and I just see the land behind our house is clear, very clear, and I'm very shocked. Oh, what happened?
2: I climb up to the roof to take a look, and what I see shocks me.
4: Oh.
2: In place of the jungle, there's 3 hectares of dirt.
4: So we're standing on the roof, and you can see a sweeping panorama of all of the roofs in Ubud, and you can hear the chanting coming from the temple. And the sun setting over the mountains in the distance. It's really beautiful. And then when I turn this way, there is a huge expanse of cleared land and huge amount of concrete, which is the foundations of the hidden city that's being built. And really, the two views when I turn around could not be more different.
6: Premium class villas with their own infrastructure for a comfortable and peaceful life.
2: 100 homes, shops, restaurants, a gym, and even a nightclub.
6: And now we are building one of the biggest projects in Ubud.
2: Advertised in polished corporate YouTube videos is the new development behind Gede and Puspita's compound. It's called the Hidden City, and it's backed by Russian business. This is not the Ubud Gede and Puspita grew up in.
1: I can't imagine that for a few years later, it's going to become changed like a modern city.
2: They want to stop it, but how? Can a gaggle of villagers really hold back a tsunami of foreign money?
6: Hidden City Ubud is a versatile city within a city.
2: These so-called cities are popping up across Bali, and they're proving popular with Russian tourists.
6: The complex is ideal for permanent living and vacation for couples, families, or groups of friends, as well as a profitable investment.
4: The idea is you have everything you need where you work and sleep. Most importantly, these cities offer a loophole for foreigners who want to invest in Bali. See, foreigners aren't allowed to actually own land here. As the law puts it quite poetically, only Indonesian citizens may have the fullest relation with the earth, water, and airspace. So these developers sell the next best thing, leases, decades long on townhouses, apartments, and villas, which are then sublet to tourists and expats.
6: Write to us, and we will tell you about the most favourable conditions for you.
4: At the Hidden City, a 30-year lease on a villa will set you back around $600,000. So one thing is clear. These cities are not aimed to house locals. I want to know whether Gede's fears are justified. Are developments like this really so incompatible with traditional life here? Hidden City won't be finished until 2025, but there's another flourishing city just a short drive away that's raking in Russian rubles. Its developers aren't Russian, but Russians and Ukrainians soon made up 90% of their clientele. I decided to check it out. On the outskirts of Ubud, a cluster of concrete Soviet-style buildings looms above the rice paddies. Just when it couldn't look more out of place, there's a Las Vegas-style mini coliseum out front that will soon be a shopping mall. This is Park. That's Park with a Q, not a K. And it calls itself a city of the future.
0: What's up, guys? We are at Park Ubud, this amazing community of entrepreneurs and creatives.
4: When I step inside, a Russian opera singer is serenading visitors, her voice bouncing off the marble walls of the cavernous foyer. A giant warplane hangs suspended in midair. It feels poignant. This place has become a haven for Russians and Ukrainians escaping the war. The developers said they had to scramble to get more apartments ready for the influx. Those lucky escapees worked from the packed pool bar, where a self-styled guru films himself beneath a palm tree. This ritzy, closed-in city model has been so successful that Park is now recreating itself on a beach, where it claims 90% of all Instagram photos from Bali are taken. And no, we couldn't verify that. The Russian war has accelerated a gold rush for developers spruiking a package deal of utopian ideals and passive income. Whether you're a heart-centered human or a bare-naked capitalist, there's something for everyone. But to locals, these cities for visionaries and creators are little more than gated communities. Pespisa and Gede fail to see how the insular cities integrate with the Ubud's traditional villages and culture.
5: Is there any connecting for us to our village? That's the most important thing. We're happy because people coming, but we're not happy when people like attack us with the very rude in the street and also all the culture they not respect our culture because they like running the back with naked. Yeah. There's a lot of tourists do that.
4: Bikinis on bikes is a sore spot for the Balinese. While the locals almost starved during the pandemic, two Russian tourists rode a scooter off a pier half naked. It was a tipping point for the Balinese, and the Russians were deported. Gede and Puspita say incidents like this and emerging developments like Park and the Hidden City are all connected.
5: I think city is kind of modern, it's busy, people will join the party and also like nightclub. Ubud is about art and about the culture. I'm just afraid with my generation and next the generation, they will forget about the culture, they will forget about the spiritual. You can enjoy Ubud because of the rice field. You enjoy Ubud because of the spiritual. You enjoy the Ubud because of the temple. Now city coming to Ubud, what will be happen to Ubud?
4: So faced with a city over their back fence, Pasita and Gede get organized. or try to.
7: They use my pellets to get money, lot of money, not just money, a lot of money. I don't even imagine it. They use it, my pellets. I don't like this.
4: This is Dewa Barata. He's an old friend of Gedeon Pospitas, and he's taken up their fight against the Hidden City. He's also one of Bali's most famous cultural exports, taking gamelan music from the rice fields to the San Francisco Bay. We meet at his home in the village. He runs an art school here to pass on Balinese culture to the kids. As I arrive, dozens of girls are packing up after their dance class. Dewa's gamelan fame has made him a man of influence in their creative village. So he's talking about the Hidden City with anyone who'll listen.
7: Every opportunity I have, for example, a temple ceremony, I talk with people.
4: And the people on board with the message take to social media, hashtag Stop Hidden City. Next, Dewa, Gedeon, Pospita organise a petition. But Dewa isn't sure the villagers truly understand what's at stake here.
7: Yeah, this is the signature of the people here in Pangosek

0: helping villagers to survive off the land. That makes it hard for them to turn down any business.
1: They use us because after COVID, we're starving. So they give us something. So, not the real money, we don't know. But they promise they're gonna make us better. They use us.
2: You know, like our local people is very low education, so they don't think about the future. They just know how to eat for today, and tomorrow they don't think. So about what will be happen in 3 or 5 years, they don't think.
0: And there's another factor. The Balinese are peace-loving and want to avoid confrontation.
1: Love, eat, and pray, love.
0: Bali is a Hindu island, and the belief in karma guides everything the Balinese do.
1: So they're going to say, oh, this karma pala. They made a bad thing, they're going to get bad thing. We still believe that. That's why people just quiet, and they use it.
0: There's a belief that if the developers do wrong by the village, they will get their comeuppance. It's not for the villagers to intervene. And Dewa says developers and governments exploit this.
1: Because we as a calm people and doesn't want to make a problem. That's the first point. And they know that. People in Jakarta, everywhere, they know Balinese people like that. Yeah, they use us. They use our calm, our acceptable. They use it.
0: Still, they managed to cobble together around 100 signatures. They're feeling hopeful, so they take their petition to the village leadership. In the meantime, after months of construction over the back fence, Dewa, Geta and Pispita get an audience with the Hidden City team. Now's their chance to find out exactly what's planned in their backyard. Online, the Hidden City looks like a vast modern glass and steel structure, set amid swimming pools, terraces and gardens. But the team behind the development tell Geta and Pispita that's not quite right and there's nothing to worry about.
2: They just say, yeah, that's for promotion, what on website, just promotion.
0: But when I spoke with the company for this story, it said some of those villas have already been sold off the plan. The company denied misleading the locals and said there were several meetings with them. Still, the villagers believe they were deceived.
1: I asked them, please explain what the Hidden City is. And they cannot explain because they know it. They're hiding.
2: When people would like to take a good money from, they don't want to tell the truth. Is that right?
0: I asked Pospita why they don't just approach the man behind the development directly, Ukrainian expat Nick Markov.
3: Have you spoken?
2: No, of course not. Because they even not tell anything to us. I mean, like, why I have a small person complain to the big... what is it? A company.
1: If I talk with people big like that, they have everything.

0: best life in Bali's bars and beaches. He looks more like an influencer than a property developer. But his website, all in Russian, promises big returns for investors willing to invest in Bali. Profits can even be paid in crypto. Hidden City is by far his most ambitious vision.
1: Because we are big, the people tell and watch on us. They watch, they're looking for us.
0: Chatting with Nick, you'd be forgiven for thinking there was no campaign against the Hidden City. I raised some of Gede's concerns. Firstly, the clearing of the forest.
1: In our space, we have the land 3 hectares. We cut all three, but if we cut one tree, we put three more. That means like we would like to keep Ubud. But we don't want to make some like urban style city. We still live in Bali. We addicted to Bali. We would like to live here and we would like to keep Bali as a Bali.
0: Nick mentions time-lapse videos on Instagram that show Bali's rice fields and green space vanishing. He agrees the island is being developed too fast, but he says his project isn't the problem.
1: The local government sometimes close the eyes to another type of the projects. But actually, a lot of small projects who not follow the rules, and this is more bigger problem than our project.
0: The way Nick sees it, he's improving the place he's called home for 6 years.
1: I mean, the locals will be more benefits than anyone, because more than 700 people will work inside. I mean, this is work for the locals. The people will come and can stay all day, because they have restaurant, they have gym, they have co-working space, offices and everything like that, and living space, of course. Our living space, it's totally 100% without the car. That means you can walk around and full circle, it's something about 500 meters.
0: There's no doubt that Hidden City and others like it are growing the tourism in Ubud. The question is, when the island of the gods becomes a city of the future, who wins? I want to know who's stumping up that cash for this project and who's profiting. And this is important because the people that control developments like Hidden City will have a big influence on the future direction of this peaceful pocket of Bali. Nick says the investors behind the project are confidential and the money came from a range of places.
1: Some part from the local partners, some part from our Russian partners, just like many different ways.
0: The Hidden City website says its main partner is MBM, a Moscow firm that builds industrial precincts across Russia.
1: This is some our like old friend. They have very good experience in the construction. That's why like we just work together.
0: I can't help but notice how keen Nick is to downplay the Russian firm's role. And interestingly, after our interview, the references to MBM disappear completely from the Hidden City website.
1: I saw some newspaper write, like, this is the Russian project and just Russian will live there. This is a Russian village or something like that, but it's not true. I mean, at the moment, we have zero buyer from the post-Soviet Union, you know, zero buyer.
0: In fact, he says Australians are inquiring weekly. Still, most of the Hidden City's marketing materials are in Russian as well as English. Remember Park, the flourishing city with the opera singer and the warplane? Its owners say they didn't intend to create a Russian village, but before long, Russians and Ukrainians form 90% of Park's clientele. And you might be wondering why that matters. Well, there's a bigger picture here. Some think there's a more significant risk from Russian tourism than bikinis on bikes, and that these scrabbles over individual developments are part of a broader contest for influence. Professor Alexei Muraviev is one of Australia's foremost experts on Russia's influence on Asia. He studied in Moscow before becoming a professor in WA and advising governments on national security. Alexei says Russian tourism empowers the Kremlin.
2: For Russia, tourism has become not just an important connector with key countries, but it has become a part of the soft power expansion. Russian tourists continue to play an important role in bringing in foreign income to a number of destinations.

0: certainly the sheer volume of Russian tourists and the tourist dollars that they bring along with them do have an impact on the way how host countries perceive their strategic relations with Russia.
1: He cites a laundry list of countries where Russian tourism has transformed into Russian power: Turkey, Egypt, Thailand, and the United Arab Emirates.
0: It's almost like the Russian government is following Russian tourists.
1: And those tourists are drawn to developments like Park and the Hidden City that allow them to feel at home abroad. While other countries have rejected Russian tourists since the war, Indonesia has welcomed them.
0: The two countries discussed the opening of direct charter flights that would allow Russian tourists, especially those who don't speak English, to reach Indonesia with greater ease.
1: For Indonesia, there's big money on the line. But there's another factor too. While Russian tourists might be eating, praying, and loving on the Hindu island of the gods, Moscow's wooing an Islamic government in Jakarta. And Alexei says Russia uses its large Muslim community to bond with Islamic countries.
0: The Muslim factor has become part of its soft power strategy, especially with respect to developing closer strategic links with countries where Islam is the only or the dominant religion, and that stretches from the Middle East and the Gulf area right through South Asia.
1: And all that soft power Russia's amassing translates to hard power too. Alexei says the Russian Navy regularly receives a warm welcome at Indonesian ports, and the two countries have an intelligence sharing agreement. Indonesia's cozy relationship with Russia looks set to stay. Prabowo Subianto, who's tipped to be Indonesia's next president, is enthusiastic about the country's good friends in Moscow.
2: Russia has been a good friend of Indonesia. We need this relationship web that will invite foreign investment, that will open markets for us, that will create jobs for our people.
1: So when it comes to Russia, Bali is open for business, and these cities filled with Russian nationals could be serving as outposts in Russia's empire. But that's a fight far too great for Dewa, Gede and Puspita to put up. They've sent their petition to the village leaders and are awaiting the outcome.
3: One of my hope, this village, if all of us here would refuse that.
1: The village leaders told Dewa they would table his petition at the next meeting, and Dewa's uncle happens to be the village head of traditional law. But the meeting rolls around, and nothing happens. And then the next one, nothing.
3: I talk a lot with the leader in this village, and we spend a lot of time for that.
1: And with each passing day, the concrete foundations of the hidden city grow from the raised forest behind the Eat, Pray, Love temple.
3: I'm upset about this village. From the leader of this village and people here doesn't do anything.
1: Short of a miracle, there's no stopping the developers now.
3: People are going to accept it. Even they're going to lose all the lands. They don't think about next generation now. They like hit my heart.

It's 7 p.m. and Pospita is rushing to the temple, holding a woven bamboo box full of intricate offerings she's stitched together. It's a cursed night in Bali, and we have to get to the temple immediately to pray away bad spirits. We're late, but the traffic is bumper to bumper on the narrow streets. When we arrive, Hassan is playing gamelan on stage with the other boys. Dewa, their teacher, is wearing his signature grin as he watches his young protégés.

0: Then the girls come out, shrouded in red cloth with dark red lipstick. They freeze like statues, then wriggle like snakes. After the performance, Pespita and Gede's son Kadek is elated.
1: I've been practicing for like months. I am always excited to get to Bungabo. Really? That is my favorite passion.
0: He's just put all his savings towards buying his own gamelan, and he has a proposition for me.
1: And I think you should learn also.
2: I should learn?
1: Because sometimes in Germany there's a summer institute where tourists can learn how to play gamelan.
2: Okay. All right.
1: Maybe. You can try that next year or maybe.
2: Yes. Maybe I could.
1: Yeah. That's the easiest way you can get money in Bali if you're a kid.
2: If you're a kid?
1: Yeah.
2: Do you do that?
1: Yes.
2: Yes.
1: It's really exciting.
0: We weave up to the higher level of the temple where the family are splashed with holy water at the end of their prayers, a piece of rice placed gently on their foreheads. I ask Kadek if he's going to become a doctor, like Gede, his dad.
1: No, I want my great-grandfather, palm reading.
2: Palm reading?
1: It's been a family tradition.
2: Yes.
1: It's been done seventh generation.
2: Seven generations.
1: So which means that the tradition was made before the proclamation.
0: It seems he's not about to let the Eat, Pray, Love legacy die. Not in this family, anyway. This, the gamelan, the temple, is the abud that Dewa, Gede and Pespita are fighting so hard to keep alive. It's what attracted the tourists to Bali. But can it survive them?
3: The name Pengosekan Village will be changed like modern city, the hidden city. I can't imagine that. We will lose. Maybe people will not using gamelan anymore. Who knows? It will change like karaoke music and then club, nightclub.
0: Moving away from the hidden city isn't an option for Gede and Pespita. In Bali, men stay in their family compound from birth to death. Every compound has a family temple, and it's their duty to maintain it as their connection with their ancestors.
3: So the place that near from me, my child story in there also, and I live in there also. If that happened become like a city, a bad thing, I don't have a choice to go away from there. I must stay there. And of course it will impact me also. My children, my family, my land, my water, and everything, you know. That makes us more worried.
0: Gede's family have lived beside the hidden city plot for generations. But with every passing day, it's looking very different.
4: Well, I think my son will not see the forest anymore because they make a hidden city there.
0: It's this that they're praying about as they kneel amongst the incense and chanting on this cursed night. The jackhammering is no longer keeping Gede and Pespita from sleeping. Now, it's the birds. I used to fall asleep with the birds crooning, says Gede. Now, I hear them screaming all night because they've lost their homes.

0: 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Sound engineering by Isabella Tropiano. Fact-checking by Ben Sveen. Our supervising producer is Mario Christodoulou. The executive producer is Fanu Fulali. And I'm Annika Blau. 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
1: And since that episode was first broadcast, the park development was closed by Balinese authorities.

0: The Hidden City project remains under construction. And Background Briefing, of course, will be back at the same time next week. This is Julian Morrow with you on ABC Radio National. Time now to reveal this.
1: Tweet of the week.
0: Yes, we had a small woodland caller for you today, found right across mainland Australia. Let's have a listen to that tweet. I think some people thought it was a little bit subtle, that one, but it is a sound that perhaps at higher volumes you can hear right across the country. It's more heard than seen, in fact, because it is Australia's smallest bird. And congratulations to Anouk from Brindle Creek in the Northern Rivers of New South Wales, who takes out the prize today for correctly identifying that that tweet was the tweet of the Weeble. Props also to Joey and Jan from Lawson and Glennis and Ashley from Oakbank. But all of those people, and quite a few more as well, identified that it is the Weeble. The Weeble is olive on the back, pale below. Central and northern birds tend to be a bit more yellow. And southwestern birds tend to be darker overall. And it does have a bill that's short and stubby. The Weeble measures just 8 to 9 centimetres and tips the scales, if you can believe this, at just 6 grams. For context, though, it's about the same weight as a teaspoon and a half of sugar. So this is a seriously small bird, and it'd be difficult to detect in its usual spot high up in the canopy if it weren't for the fact that it sings loudly all year long. Breeding season, at least in the south, is right now. Both sexes will be hanging domed nests in which they'll attempt to hatch 2 to 4 eggs, and those eggs, tiny as you'd expect, are just 1.5 centimetres long. So there you have it, the adorable Weeble, our smallest bird. And, of course, we will have another tweet of the week after the 9 o'clock news next week on Sunday Extra. But now it is 19 minutes to 10 and time for another lab note from Dr. Jonathan Webb, who this week is heading underground.
2: When you think about it, you can't see the wind. You only see the effects of it, moving trees or sheets on a clothesline. And that's how astronomers have viewed dark matter, this mysterious stuff that's apparently 85% of the universe, for over 80 years, only seeing its effects. That is, until recently. Maybe. This is Lab Notes from ABC Radio National. I'm Jonathan Webb, and today I'm talking to Dr. Teresa Fruth, an astroparticle physicist from the University of Sydney, who was involved in the recent discovery that might be changing everything in this field. Hi, Teresa.
3: Hi, Jonathan.
2: So just to make sure that we're all on the same page, if we can't see dark matter, why do scientists know it's there?
3: We see its gravitational interaction, so we see that there's mass. It's almost like if you had an invisible friend who sits on the sofa next to you and you can only see the indent. We can see that it makes our galaxies rotate faster. It has really important consequences in how the universe formed, like to form the structure we see today. Dark matter was kind of the little initial clusters everything else could fall into.
2: Oh, right.
3: So it's really important to explain where we are today and how the universe works.
2: And what do we think it is?
3: There are many different things dark matter could be. It could be a particle which is quite heavy. If you think about our atomic nucleus, the protons, which are one of those particles inside, if it's a particle that's about that size or a bit heavier than that, that's what we typically call WIMPs, weakly interacting massive particles, but WIMP is of course something you can easily remember. So I work in a field which is called direct detection, where we're really trying to see the direct interaction of dark matter with ordinary matter. And so what I'm looking at is things that are heavier than the proton, and we do that with liquid xenon detectors. So out in the US, in South Dakota, we have 7 tons of liquid xenon deep underground. And so we try to make this really quiet space. And now what do? Is basically sit and wait and see what we see.
2: And I'm very curious about what it is that you're actually trying to see.
3: We have these models which fit in well with the standard model of particle physics. And these theory predict that every now and then a dark matter particle might scatter of an atomic nucleus. So that's, you can imagine it like a billiard ball collision. That's what we're actually looking for. And it would happen very rarely. And that's the only reason why we need to go underground and make it a big mass, because it would happen so few times that in like 1,000 days of running, we would maybe see a handful of events.
2: And what did you see in this underground tank, and when did it happen?
3: The event itself was from, I think, 16th of May, 2023.
2: Okay.
3: So a while back, and you might be like, why haven't you told us until now? So that's how our detectors work. We leave it run for a while, and then we take a big chunk of data. So we took like 220 days of data and look at it at once.
2: So something happened in June 2023. At what point did you or other members of the team realised that it might have been something interesting? What was the first you saw of it?
3: So this event happened in a energy region of our detector where we don't always look. It's not our ideal energy region. Like, it's a bit higher up. So that makes it even more interesting.
2: Does that mean it's heavier or lighter than you were expecting?
3: Heavier.
2: Right.
3: It's not necessarily a surprising dark matter type. It's just not the vanilla WIMP we're typically looking for. We're looking for one specific thing which we're optimized, but we have a lot of other searches we can do at the same time. And so this is one of these other our side searches, which surprisingly turned something up.
2: It's not a vanilla WIMP. It might be a choc chip WIMP or a tutti frutti WIMP. Now, physicists are very fussy and conservative, and there are thresholds, aren't there, for when you actually call something a detection or a discovery. How confident are you as physicists at this point?
3: For a particle physicist to claim a discovery, we need 5 sigma. So that's just how incompatible the signal event is with our backgrounds. And right now we're at 2.6 sigma.
2: So you're at 2.6.
3: Yeah.
2: And then 5 would be a confirmed detection or discovery.
3: Yeah.
2: I think I remember reading that the 2.6 sigma that you're at now is there's 0.5% chance that it's a mistake.
3: Right.
2: Which seems pretty small to a non-physicist.
3: Right. And that's from when we compare to the backgrounds we know about. It's 0.5% off probability that it's one of those backgrounds we know about, but who knows what else is out there?
2: Could be something else, but you need to get it to a much lower percentage. If it's real, what does it change?
3: I mean, that would be really exciting. We have one event now. Say we run for another few years and we see more of them, other experiments see it too. It would give us an indication of what dark matter is. Does that mean that we know everything about dark matter? No. I think it's the start of a different type of dark matter research, because right now we're looking any and everywhere, and then we could look very precisely. Depending on what it is, you could look for it at the LHC, at the Large Hadron Collider, so you could try and create it if you have high enough energies.
2: Okay, so instead of trying to catch it happening randomly in a tank, you try and smash things together and make it.
3: Exactly. Or you could look, astronomers can look at the dense regions of the sky and see whether it every now and then annihilates. So two dark matter particles meet and just produce some standard model type of particles we can detect. So I think it would be, even now already, people are getting very excited and are thinking about, oh, well, could we see it? So that's nice to see. But like, once we would know, oh yeah, it's real, that would become even more of a focus. It's such an exciting result, but also so important to get like the nuance. Like, it's exciting and everyone in the field is excited as well, but of course it could just go away. It happens.
2: How long do you think it might be before we know whether this is a real sort of detection that's backed up by other people or not?
3: I imagine that within the next year we'll hear from other collaborations whether they've seen it or not, or seen something similar or not. I think it'll be a bit longer than that too, unless it's an obvious background that just suddenly appears and we know what it is. Otherwise, I think it's going to take a little bit longer because it doesn't seem to interact very often. So a second event could actually be a little while away. There are like many dozens of detectors all around the world, and every detector is optimized slightly differently for different type of things they're looking for. There are other detectors which work very similar to ours. There's one in Italy, there's one in China. So I think this shows that we often get into this rhythm where we're like, oh,

0: oh, we're just going to exclude this, and then we're going to exclude that, and then we're going to exclude that. But it shows we could discover something any day, right? This is discovery science. We build these detectors. It's worth putting the effort into making these detectors really great, the best they can be. And then we'll see. We can't change nature. We can't force nature to show something where we want it, but who knows? So being discovery ready is really important.
1: Discovery ready. I like that. And if you feel like you and others in the dark matter field have slightly changed footing to a, we're not just ruling things out, we're trying to rule something in now mode, do you think that accelerates things? Like if someone else finds it, I'm guessing it's not going to be 3 years between when they make the detection and when we hear about it at a conference next time.
0: Definitely. There's a different sense of urgency, like the kind of, oh, we should look now. We know the competition is looking. There is definitely a different sense of urgency to it.
1: Is there a strong competitive vibe between the different dark matter detection teams, or is it one field, one goal?
0: There is, even though we're already combining towards the next generation detector. So we're currently at like 10 tons total volume. We want to go to 60 to 80 tons.
1: Wow.
0: And I don't know like whether you know much about xenon, but xenon is just this trace element in the air around us. It's quite hard to get
1: 60 tons of it.
0: Yes. So that's going to take a while and a big effort and lots of people. So we're already with one of the other competitor experiments, xenon and ton, we've already combined efforts together towards making this next generation happen.
1: Well, I wish you luck, Teresa, and thank you very much for sharing your lab notes with me today.
0: Thanks for having me.
1: That was Dr. Teresa Fruth from the University of Sydney. You can read the yet-to-be peer-reviewed paper about this detection. We'll put the link in our show notes, as well as an article all about it written by my colleagues in the Radio National Science Unit. This episode of Lab Notes was made on the lands of the Gadigal and Ngunnawal and Ngambri people. It was produced by Amy Briggs, and I'm Jonathan Webb. I'll catch you next week.
2: And thanks very much to Jonathan and the Lab Notes team. And, of course, as Jonathan said, they'll be back at the same time next week for another Lab Note. It's 8 minutes to 10 on Sunday Extra, which means we're coming up to the end of the show. We've got a few minutes left, though, and so we thought we'd wind out our Sunday Extra today by taking a little dive into the ABC archives to see what was happening on or around this time back in the day, starting with 1975, because it was on the 27th of September 1975 that Jack Lang died. Jack Lang, of course, known as the Big Fella, an ALP icon who served as the 23rd Premier of New South Wales from 1925 to 1927, also served as Premier from 1930 to 1932 until the 13th of May, when he was dismissed by Governor Sir Philip Game, the first time there'd been a dismissal in Australian history. Let's hear how the ABC News covered the passing of Jack Lang.
3: J.T. Lang, the Big Fellow, will be buried in Sydney tomorrow. Lang, who died at the age of 98 at the weekend, became a kind of folk hero in the Labour movement. His life was never far from controversy. He saw himself as a champion of the poor and had a crusading zeal for the rights of the state of New South Wales, which he was twice premier. Whether the enemy was Canberra or the British banks, Lang never hesitated to take them on. His ability to inspire people with the rightness of his cause could be summed up in this song, which was popular during the Depression years when Premier Lang took on the federal Labour government of Joe Lyons over a constitutional issue which eventually led to his removal by the state governor. Now,

0: We've spoken to Mr. Lang several times on this program on the sort of issues which still occupied his mind until his death. State rights, the economy, social reform, and the performance of the Whitlam government. But we'd like to play you tonight an interview we recorded with him in 1972, the 40th anniversary of the opening of the Sydney Harbour Bridge. Lang opened the bridge in March 1932, just before he was dismissed from office. The event, of course, is well recorded when a certain Captain de Groot of the New Guard, riding on horseback, disrupted the ceremony by slashing the ribbon with a sabre. This is how Lang recalled the event in an interview with Margot Marshall.
1: It was magnificent to look at. The concourse of people.
2: Thousands of people?
1: Oh, hundreds of thousands. They came in trains. They came from all over New South Wales and Australia. Every boat was in. Everybody wanted to be there. The ships and the boats and the pulling boats and everybody wanted. There they came from miles and miles by trains and every way.
2: It must have been a marvellous day.
1: It was a wonderful day. Because it was one of the wonders of the world, and it had been kicked and knocked about so much in people's minds that it couldn't be done. It was done.
2: Were you worried when de Groot stormed the opening ceremony?
1: He didn't storm the opening ceremony at all. Told you a fact, and that's something that nobody else knows, that I've never told anyone before. And I'm satisfied in my mind, as sure as I'm sitting here, Miss, talking to you, that it was part of a conspiracy.
2: What sort of a conspiracy?
1: To destroy the reputation of Mr. Lang. The New Guard wanted to destroy my life. When Campbell said, and Groot and all these fellows said, that Lang will not open the bridge, the police force thought that it was assassination and murder was the only way to do it. And they were ready and watching for that. I was taken in a vehicle. The governor had his escort, the governor came. Then the governor general had his escort. And they had a procession from Government House to the bridge. On this procession from Government House to the bridge, this man, de Groot, joined in. He joined in with the beautiful horses that were in the governor general's escort. And I say, plainly, he was such a disgrace and this disreputable-looking thing that they must have noticed it. They objected to seeing this old thing alongside them. But he joined up again at the bridge. I hear he did, you see. And then he went and tried to destroy the river.
0: Former New South Wales Premier Jack Lang.
3: Yes, Jack Lang passed away on the 27th of September 1975. Some ABC audio archive there. And it's not quite the 27th, but also it was such a momentous day that we thought we'd also go back to 1983, monumental day in the history of Australian sport. That, of course, was when Australia 2, with its upside-down wing keel designed by Ben Lexon and crewed by John Bertrand, who was the captain, took Australia 2 over the line to take the America's Cup for the first time in history from the USA.
4: It's going to be close to three quarters of a minute. Now Liberty is going. There's the gun. 41 seconds separate the two boats. Australia 2 has won the America's Cup by 41 seconds. What a fantastic win for Australia. Gary Jobson, what do you think?
5: Congratulations, Bruce. You guys did a hell of a job. They really deserved it. They sailed well. They came from behind. They were 56 seconds behind at that fourth mark.
3: And speaking of long runs coming to an end, it was around this time in 1976 that Blue Hills, the Australian radio serial broadcast by the ABC for 27 years, came to an end. Let's have a listen to that.
6: The final episode of Blue Hills, broadcast on the 30th of September, 1976.

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1: And so you see, it isn't really so very hard to say goodbye. To say goodbye. To say goodbye and God bless.
0: And so ends Blue Hills by Gwen Meredith.
2: And so ends Sunday Extra for the 27th of September 2026. Thank you very much for listening. Thanks very much to the Sunday Extra production team, Isabel Summerson, Katie O'Neill, Salome Lyons-Morrison and sound engineer Roy Huberman. After 10 o'clock, of course, it's the Radio National Arts Hour with Hilary Harper, including By Design by Anthony Burke. Thanks very much for listening today. I'm Julian Morrow. It's coming up to 10 o'clock. Talk to you next Sunday.
3: Good morning, Tony Carr with ABC News. Deputy Prime Minister Richard Marles says the government's working closely with OpenAI over the breaching of government websites. It was revealed last week an OpenAI agent went rogue and broke into websites, including a Services Australia database. An investigation into the breach is now underway. Richard Marles has told the ABC the incident is being treated seriously, despite the relatively minor nature of the information gathered.
4: We are grateful for being able to work closely with OpenAI to understand exactly what's happened here. And these relationships are really important. So engagement here matters.
3: US President Donald Trump has rejected the latest Iranian proposal to reopen the Strait of Hormuz, claiming the US is in control of the vital waterway. The Iranian foreign minister told reporters at the United Nations in New York that the strait would be reopened 7 days after agreeing to a deal, as long as there was also a pause in all regional fighting, including in Lebanon. Mr. Trump says Iran only put forward the proposal because they're losing the war.
5: Massive amounts of oil are coming out of the Hormuz Strait. Last night we had 29 ships come out. They want to make a deal, and I think that's fine. I like making a deal too.
3: The White House has announced the easing of some tariffs by the US and China in the wake of Xi Jinping's visit to Washington. But as our global affairs editor Laura Tingle reports, China delivered a more pointed message to the United States at the UN General Assembly in New York.
6: The US and China say they've agreed to cut tariffs on $30 billion worth of goods and launch a dialogue on artificial intelligence following President Xi Jinping's visit to Washington. The tariff cuts will apply to US exports such as agricultural goods, wood and cosmetics, and to US imports, including small appliances, toys and decorations, though the broader trade dispute is still unresolved. In contrast to the friendly tone of the Trump-Xi summit, Chinese Vice President Hang Zheng delivered a more pointed message to the United States at the UN. He rejected unilateral military actions that violate the UN Charter and said the sovereignty of Middle Eastern nations must be respected.
3: Greek rescuers have recovered 6 bodies from the rubble of a building in central Athens, which collapsed due to an explosion. Here's Patricia Tiano.
7: Authorities say the 6 bodies were recovered from the rubble of the 2-story house in Plakar, a historic part of Athens that lies at the foot of the Acropolis Hill, Greece's most visited ancient monument. Local media reports state that the personal documents and belongings of 4 of the victims, 2 men and 2 women, identify them as U.S. citizens. The blast is believed to have been caused by a massive gas leak, which also affected neighboring buildings. 2 women were injured in an adjacent building affected by the blast, and authorities say all those rescued from this building were tourists. An investigation into the blast remains ongoing.
3: Fremantle's executive general manager of football says they suspect Alex Pearce has a partial Achilles tear following yesterday's AFL grand final loss to Brisbane. The Dockers skipper crumpled to the ground in the 3rd quarter, and he was later seen on crutches with ice strapped to his Achilles. Joe Briety is hopeful the 31-year-old key defender can avoid surgery, but says they'll need to wait for more information.
8: We'll get a scan done. If it's a partial tear, he probably doesn't need surgery, but look, you never know with these things. Once you get them scanned, it could be worse, but at the moment, yeah, it looks like that he'll obviously hopefully not have any surgery or require surgery.
3: Meanwhile, the Brisbane Lions have been treated to a hero's welcome at the Brunswick Street Oval in Melbourne. Rosie Barnett has more from Fitzroy North.
9: Fans gathered in their thousands at the original home of the Fitzroy Lions, who went on to become the Brisbane Lions 30 years ago. The Premiership team arrived with medals around their necks and were met with huge cheers from the masses.
10: Unbelievable. The Lions had the will to win.
11: Definitely a pinch me moment.
12: Been lucky enough to see them win 6 grand finals.
9: Coach Chris Fagan also still in disbelief.
13: Oh, it was a full-on game. I mean, both teams were having a good crack. I was a little bit stunned when the siren went.
9: As part of the family day celebrations, each player was called up on stage one by one, along with the all-important silverware.
3: WA's weather, rain areas, showers and gusty thunderstorms over much of the southwest land division, Goldfields, Eucla, southern and central interior, Gascoyne and southeast Pilbara. In Perth, a shower or two with a possible thunderstorm during the morning and this afternoon, a forecast top today of 21. Showers tomorrow, 21. A shower or two on Tuesday, 21. And showers on Wednesday, 19. Currently in Perth, it's 17.2 degrees.
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0: Hello. If I say the word bunker, do you think of some dank hole that was used in a war to hide from enemies? Or maybe an underground safe house full of canned goods and loo paper ready for the apocalypse? Anthony Burke is asking why bunkers are still being built in such numbers around the world on By Design today. We're talking design, art, culture and ideas on ABC Radio National for the next hour. Hilary Harper with you, coming to you from the lands of the Kulin Nation in Melbourne. And on Critics' Corner a bit later, I will be exploring the questions about artistic freedom and integrity raised by Ed Sheeran's latest tour, where he's lost all his support acts over debates about freedom of political expression. Anthony Burke pushes open the creaking vault of the bunker today on By Design, and also finds out why younger generations are just as entranced by old analogue photo booths as we were when we first sat down for our little four-shot strip of pictures back in the day.
1: They're building all sorts of research facilities, also meeting rooms and rooms that go hand in hand for the military, using the ballroom. And the ballroom is really a shield and protecting all of the things that are built here.
2: That's President Trump defending the military bunker being built beneath the White House ballroom. He says it's needed to protect against threats like drone attacks. And it's easy to see the appeal, a secure place of retreat in unpredictable or threatening times. But as governments from Washington to Europe invest in underground protection, what do bunkers reveal about the anxieties of our age? And what might that mean for Australia? I'm Anthony Burke, and this is ABC Radio National's By Design. Today on the show, in Australia, bunkers can feel like relics of the Cold War or part of some apocalyptic vision of the future. But around the world, they're still being built, maintained and upgraded for very strategic reasons. Why have countries like Sweden and Switzerland invested so heavily in civil defence while Australia largely hasn't? Then, in Extraordinary Every Day, for decades, photo booths have captured moments of love, friendship and adventure. But in a digital age, why does our fascination with the photo booth endure?
3: Russian missile attacks sparking multiple blazes in and around Ukraine's capital.
4: Residents here in Kyiv woke up to smoke-filled skies. Many of them spent hours of the night underground, sheltering in bunkers.
5: The images are terrifying. On the border between Nepal and China's Tibet region, people run for their lives. There is no escape.
6: This is the AI race. If you build something vastly smarter than yourself and you don't know how to control it, which we currently do not know how to do, that's a very, very, very dangerous thing to do.
2: Watch the news on any given day, and it's easy to understand why bunkers are back in the public imagination. Wars are being fought, tensions between nations are rising, and communities are facing increasingly destructive floods, fires, and heat waves. President Trump certainly seems to think the risks are real, and he's not alone. Across Europe, governments are reviving civil defence planning and investing in shelter networks.
7: Imagine we're surrounded by Swiss mountains, and then you stand in front of a mountain and you find two big steel doors, 3.5 tons each, and you enter in a wet, cold corridor.
8: The door makes you imagine how it would be to actually close it behind you and what kind of situation you're in.
9: It's got a very special smell. I can't really tell you what it smells of, but after a tour of 2 hours, I smell it the whole day. Also my clothes and my hair smell of it.
10: And it did invite you to recapture that feeling of dread around humankind's potential to destroy itself.
2: Bunkers may feel like artifacts of the Cold War, but in many countries, they've never gone away. Historian David Lowe has spent years studying these underground spaces and the fears that produce them.
10: Most of the great building work was undertaken from the mid-50s through to the early 60s. And that coincided with, I guess, an escalation in fears of another world war. By the time we get to this start of the building period, by the time of the mid-50s, of course, the stakes are so much higher. You've got not just atomic bombs, like the ones that were dropped on Japan at the end of World War II, but the scale has increased astronomically in terms of the power of hydrogen bombs. Hello, my name is David Lowe, and I've long been interested in the material cultures, the things that have been left over by the Cold War, including nuclear bunkers. At the moment, I'm Chair of Contemporary History at Deakin University. A lot of the earliest building had governments and senior civil servants and military command posts in mind. So they were relatively small in scale. They might house, say, 30 people, 40 people. But quickly, some countries, especially the Scandinavian ones, embarked on a program that encompassed civil defence writ large, whole populations.
2: Wow. So did Australia have any of these types of facilities?
10: No, Australia, I guess when we think about that period and how it's depicted in popular culture in Australia, the things like On the Beach come to mind, that movie of the radioactive cloud working its way around the world and creeping up on Australia and ending up near Melbourne. That probably sums up, actually, pretty accurately the Australian government's view. They didn't embark on a bunker building program and they thought that they would be somewhat detached from where the major conflagrations would happen.
2: So we're just too far away to worry?
10: I think so. And it's not as though bunkers haven't been built in Australia. Certainly during World War II, people were encouraged in different cities, especially places like Sydney, Melbourne, Adelaide, to have backyard bunkers at times in preparation for aerial attack. But we don't seem to have made the transition to this big new nuclear threat world. We seem to have regarded the main conflagrations likely to happen elsewhere and no immediacy around the ways in which an attack might impact on Australia.
2: So what countries then built the most extensive systems? You mentioned the Scandinavians.
10: Yeah, look, well, they dwarf the others. Switzerland certainly, still today leads the way in terms of the number of its bunkers. It's got an estimated about 370,000. It's mandated since, I think, 1963, mandated a requirement that for every new dwelling there must be either a bunker of some sort or a contribution to a more communal bunker nearby. So they're certainly exceptional in the sense that some of this building takes place much later than the period I was talking about. Some of it starts in the 1970s. So they take this incredibly seriously. I guess they're borrowing from an old tradition too of the redoubt, the place that will remain neutral in a conflict and, look after its citizens in various ways. That's a great Swiss boast, of course. But, not too far away, Sweden is undertaking major efforts of a similar nature and they've got about, I think, 64,000 bunkers. And they came close to wondering whether it should be time to mothball them. But a couple of events over the last 30 years, I think, made them stay their course and keep them updated. Maybe the first one was the great 9/11 event when, proved that the end of the Cold War didn't resolve all tensions in the world. And the second one was probably the Japanese 2011 Fukushima part meltdown and realisation that there were nuclear alarms that could impact in ways that couldn't be foreseen. So they've kept them going. I don't think they can cover the entire population, but they boast that they can cover most of their population being able to dive into a bunker.
2: Well, you've raised the spectre of two different types of response there. One to a military attack, like a nuclear weapon or something like that. But then when you mentioned Fukushima and a nuclear reactor, but still a civilian sort of power generating facility, we're now into a whole different kind of sense of protecting ourselves against the everyday. Would that be fair to say?
10: I think it is, Anthony. And I think a world that is becoming unstable for a number of reasons. People refer to the so-called polycrisis, the ways in which a sense of threats from climate, threats from rogue actors, more traditional threats. There's been a rebuilding of nuclear arsenals. We know that. So this sense of general instability, I guess, is the other factor that's probably weighing on minds in that decision making in places like Sweden.
2: David Lowe. I'm Anthony Burke, and today on ABC Radio National's By Design, we're going deep underground, into the bunkers of Sweden and Switzerland, to find out what they reveal about security, risk, and the societies that build them. Australian journalist, author Sarah Wilson, the renewed interest in bunkers isn't really about bunkers at all. She sees them as part of a broader conversation about how societies prepare for uncertainty. In her book, I Eat the Stars, How to Live Beautifully in a Collapsing World, Wilson explores how countries around the world are preparing for an increasingly uncertain future. And she says that while the prospect of societal collapse is being openly discussed in parts of Europe, it's a conversation Australia isn't having.
11: I don't think there's a discussion happening in the media nor at a political level along these lines. And it is happening over here in, I live in Paris. Over in Europe, there are discussions now. I think it was March last year, the European Commission advised all leaders to advise the 450 million odd residents to prepare for a global disaster, so including war. And so there's been education campaigns on preparing a 72-hour emergency kit, which is all about sort of just having very analog stuff available, batteries, a torch, a compass, maps, this kind of thing, and 6 litres of water per person. In the United Kingdom, they've just announced a similar program where they're going to be educating Brits on the same thing. So it is being taken seriously. And I remember I came to Australia to talk about these very matters a couple of years ago, and Australians were shocked. What do you mean? You know, an emergency kit? You know, is this real? But I think it's a conversation Australians are going to have pretty soon.
2: If talk of collapsing civilizations makes you want to crawl under a rock, a bunker might sound like a more practical alternative. It's certainly an idea Scandinavian countries have taken seriously for generations. Many began planning and building civil defense shelters before the Second World War. Their use expanded dramatically during the Cold War, and today thousands of those bunkers remain in place, maintained and ready should they ever be needed.
8: Well, a bunker is usually a military installation of some sort, used for along the front lines or some point or geographical locality that you want to defend from. And an air raid shelter and civil defense facilities or artifacts, whatever you call them, they are meant for only civilian use. And that's quite important because you have to separate these two things from each other according to the Geneva Convention. So my name is Peter Bennesved and I'm a researcher at the Swedish Defence Research Agency, and I have a PhD in history of science and idea and written extensively about air raid shelter systems in Sweden. And if you like, you could call me some sort of a bunker expert, I guess.
2: Sweden took a very different approach to the one represented by President Trump's bunker. Rather than protecting political leaders, Sweden's extensive shelter network was designed to protect ordinary citizens. Today, there are around 64,000 civil defense shelters across the country.
8: So all of these structures, all these air raid shelters that we have, they were built during a very specific period between 1940 and 2006. And that's when the government still funded that kind of construction. And they had a law that said that if you want to build a building of a certain size meant for a certain amount of people during day or night, you have to have a shelter in it. So basically what happened was that through the whole Cold War period in Sweden, when the Swedish urban environments expanded very quickly, the air raid shelters more or less just came along through that process. Then after the Cold War, when security political concerns were quite different, the government said that, okay, we don't need to fund these constructions anymore. So it sort of stopped. And I think the last new shelters that were built, that was in 2006, but there were very, very few the last 10 years. So right now we're just in a moment where we're just maintaining shelters. We're not building new ones.
2: How are they embedded in everyday life? Obviously, they're not used for shelters. So are they used for other things?
8: Yeah, that was the whole idea from the beginning, that if you want to go build all these shelters into the urban fabric, so to speak, then we need to find a use for them. Otherwise, it's going to be too costly.

0: Well, that was the whole point. What people use them for now and have been using them through the whole Cold War was more or less bicycle storages or storages for consumer things that you're not using anymore, or for strollers. And for the really, for bigger ones, they usually use them for like hobby rooms, for workshops, for practice studios, and ping pong tables. You will usually find like a ping pong table down in an arid shelter in a Swedish school or something like that.
1: The way I'm imagining them, though, I mean, I had sort of thought air raid shelter equals basically a very rough, very raw concrete box. But you're describing ping pong tables and recording studios, which say to me that might be a bit more finished, painted, a bit more comfortable even.
0: No. No. I think that you're absolutely right. They're not very comfortable. And I think that the uses that we have for them are, they are mostly for like temporary things, because you don't want to stay in there that much. And they also have these regulations that said that you can't alter how the shelter looks. You can't paint, and I think actually you can paint the walls, but you can't really install something permanent in them. So you have to put things in them that you can remove within 48 hours easily.
1: Okay, so they've got to remain in a state of readiness.
0: Exactly.
1: How big exactly are the largest underground shelters?
0: Well, the largest underground shelter that we have in Sweden is called Katarinaberget, and it's in the middle of Stockholm. It was meant to house 20,000 people standing, that is, if you could push 20,000 people into that arid shelter. If you needed to be like stay in there for several hours or days or even maybe a week or so, it's about 5,000 people. That's like the biggest one. And we have a few of those, maybe a dozen or so, scattered around Sweden in the biggest cities. But these are, they are built, they started constructing that kind of shelter during the 50s. I think Katarinaberget was designed, I think, 52. And that was a reaction to the nuclear developments and the development of nuclear technology. Other arid shelters, the smaller ones that we have, they are designed for other types of warfare. They are more designed for Second World War type of warfare, like smaller bombs being, you know, dropped from the air. The big ones, they were made solely for these nuclear weapons.
1: Further from Russia, but equally shaped by its history of neutrality, sits Switzerland, home to around 370,000 public and private shelters. The country has enough bunker space for roughly 9 million people. These aren't forgotten remnants of the Cold War. They're a living part of the national landscape, woven into daily life and maintained as a matter of habit, preparedness and civic responsibility.
2: All of the shelters in Switzerland are operational. They can be made operational within 5 days. Hi, my name is Robert Barneo. I am a tour guide in the Civil Defense Museum in the city of Zurich. And I have been doing this for a few years. The shelters were built beginning of the Second World War and then completely in the whole country starting in the 60s. That's the law. And the law is still active. And we use these shelters. So normally these shelters are our basements, right? We put in our skiing equipment, we put in our wines and so on. So nobody really notices normally that they are there. And now, obviously, in the last few years, especially starting with the attack at Ukraine, the awareness has increased tremendously. And the civil protection unit in different parts of Switzerland, they get calls and emails and, you know, where do we have to go? How does this function? And so on. So that really was a paradigm shift for this awareness in the population.
1: But Peter Bennisford says their greatest strength may lie less in what they can do and more in what they represent.
0: The thing is that this is more of like a deterrent strategy more than a practical strategy. So they wanted to show the world, specifically the Soviet Union or whatever threat you were looking at, that we are capable of surviving nuclear war. We have plans for this. We have these shelters, and shelters are very good propaganda tool, very like tangible material thing that you can show off in photos and films and videos, and you can broadcast it and you can show it off in the similar way as you can show off a rocket, a missile and a fighter plane and that sort of thing. You have to see it as a very symbolic thing as well as a practical thing.
1: With all of that and knowing that there are, now that I know, that there are 64,000 bunkers or air raid shelters across Sweden, what is the status of them in the cultural imagination?

0: component to it, because all these, you know, abstract plans and the government agencies' ideas and the politicians, they say that they have cyber defense and whatever, right? But the shelter is something very tangible, something that people have in their everyday life. They recognize the sign, and I think it provides some sort of comfort. But again, you couldn't say that it's actually of practical use for each individual, but I think its symbolic use is very strong. And I think it still has this very strong propagandistic component to it.
1: Elsewhere, bunkers have become the preserve of the ultra-wealthy. Tech billionaires have reportedly invested in private compounds designed to protect themselves and their families. It's a very different philosophy from the collective shelter systems of Sweden and Switzerland. Sarah Wilson again.
2: Mark Zuckerberg's building something in Hawaii. Peter Thiel's having a good crack at building something in New Zealand. These bunkers are actually happening all around the world. And I've interviewed the people who've sort of been working on these. They are happening. They've got sort of, you know, luxury swimming pools and these hydroponic gardens so that, you know, how are they going to pay people to grow the vegetables, to, I don't know, clean the pool when... If it's so bad that they've got to go and sort of, you know, bunker down underground for however long, if it gets as bad as that, presumably the financial system's gone down, presumably everything's gone to crisis. So I can't imagine they're going to be able to pay bodyguards, you know, because the bodyguards are probably going to say, well, listen, my uncle and my third cousin also want to come into the bunker and, hey, I've got the gun right now and since you're not paying me, why should I do this? So they are going to shoot themselves in the foot because they're going to be relying on the same mindset that they've exploited to get to this point where they've, you know, been able to afford multi-billion-dollar bunkers. And it's something of a wonderful irony, I've got to say, is that it's going to be collapsing. That system will have collapsed by the time they're in their bunkers. So it's not sustainable. I really do not see the point of it, but that's the mindset they're in.
1: If you want more info on how to survive the collapse of civilizations, you'll need to take a look at Sarah's book, I Eat the Stars. But for now, I'm still fascinated by this idea of the civil defense facility. I'm not about to dig out a bunker underneath my house, but should I be lobbying the government to build one for all of us? Peter Bennisford again.
0: This is a question that depends on where you live and what's your geopolitical situation. I mean, you live in Australia. I can't really see that you have any use for arid shelters of the kind that we have been building in Sweden for the last 80 years. But in Sweden, I think if you have them, why not just keep building them? Maybe it's not a bad idea after all. And if you look at what's happening in Ukraine, I think that the public standing for arid shelters have really taken off. Now, I don't think that any politician can say now that we need to dismantle them or stop caring about the arid shelters in war. I don't think that's a good strategy. But you have to separate the symbolic thing from the practical thing, right? So if you're thinking from a doomsday prepping, like collapse of civilization perspective, yeah, maybe, I don't know, maybe shelters have some sort of function. You see all these articles from the US of these billionaires building their underground facilities. But that's just something entirely different. They're meant to be like self-sufficient. This system that we have in Sweden, it's not meant to be a self-sufficient system for each shelter. It's something to be part of a whole civil defense strategy of the whole nation. And it's meant to protect the state. And that's something quite different. You have to separate these two things, that the symbolic dimension of it from the practical doomsday scenario.
1: Australia's geographic isolation protected us during the world wars, but weaponry has advanced since then. Technology like long-range missiles and autonomous drones means that the ocean isn't the buffer it was. So should we be considering bunkers in Australia? David Lowe from Deakin University.
3: I accept the fact that we are in a state of polycrisis or you know, multiple crises that we're facing. And, you know, we're having a conversation, Anthony, not too distant from that telephonic national emergency alert trial, you know, about a month ago. So there is a sense of Australians thinking about, and the government thinking about emergency. Most of our thinking at a government level to date has had that word emergency to the fore. And within it, there hasn't been too much reference to a possible war. We go from emergency.

0: emergency to thinking about fires, floods pretty quickly. That's our kind of default setting for very understandable reasons. I'd be, I guess, reluctant to change that too much for fear of what it might do to already a reasonably fractious kind of public order and public state of regard for its government. I guess the other thing on a more positive note is that given that we have this emergency rubric, it's surely designed already to cope with a form of emergency which could include, God forbid, something like a nuclear war. Because the same kind of actions needed at Commonwealth and state government and local government levels still pertain, whether it's catastrophic bushfire or a conflict breaking out.
1: Professor David Lowe, Chair in Contemporary History at Deakin University and Cold War expert. There's a new urgency around preparedness saturating our conversations. Hearing about Switzerland and Sweden's civic response, it seems we are woefully unprepared for, well, whatever happens next. Even the recent discussions of fuel shortages when the Iran conflict began showed us just how fragile our situation is, noting we had only 30 days of fuel. But how to respond? All technology is social before it's material, goes the quote. And I think before we start building bunkers, we have a more difficult reality to discuss, which is, as Sarah says, a recommitment to each other and from the government to an Australian social contract. But I do find something hopeful in the idea that many Australians have already tested and understand the strength in community when facing catastrophe. But given the multiple crises of today, will it be enough? Why don't you call your neighbour and have a chat? And Daniel from Eastlakes wrote in asking about healthy homes. He says, I live in a rental and my daughter's bedroom roof is covered in mould. How much does that impact her health? And what other parts of the home might be impacting our overall health and well-being? Wow, Daniel, thanks for writing in, and I'd get that mouldy ceiling looked at immediately. And we'll be looking at how good design in our homes can impact our health on the next episode of By Design. Let us know what you think. If you have a story you'd like us to look into, send us an email, bydesign@abc.net.au. You're listening to By Design on ABC Radio National. I'm Anthony Burke. Ordinary objects often have an intriguing design story to tell of innovation and human creativity. This is Extraordinary Every Day. There's something magical about a photo booth. Step behind the curtain and for a few seconds, the outside world disappears. They've recorded childhood friendships, first loves, and countless spontaneous moments, all compressed into a strip of black and white images. These days, photo booths often sit among the noise and spectacle of modern arcades. But when did they first appear, and why are they finding a new audience more than a century later? Kat Langford is a PhD candidate at RMIT, and her research project is called Automatic for the People, Photo Booth and Urban Culture. Hi, Kat.
2: Hi, thanks so much for having me.
1: So when were the first photo booths?
2: Well, I think before we discuss the first photo booth, it's probably worth just stepping back a little bit in time to talk about their origins, which lie in the automatic photography machines. So these machines kind of emerge in the 1880s. They are a vending machine. At this time, vending machine culture is really starting to take off. You start seeing the first vending machines arriving in cities, and these distribute things like gum or matches, cigarettes, even drinks. But they start thinking about the potential for these machines to distribute photographs. So in 1888, there's the first patent for a automatic photography machine. This never happens. But then in 1889, you see this first automatic photography machine debut in Paris at the Universal Exposition, better known as the debut for the Eiffel Tower. But for me, more excitingly, is this debut of this first automatic photography machine by a man called Ernest Théophile Engelbert. And the first machine is quite different to what we think about photo booths today. It's this big, quite ornate, highly decorative tower, and you kind of pull up a chair and you sit in front of it, and it contains all of the sort of mechanisms and chemicals and water that's needed to create the photograph, and it produces what we call today a tintype or a ferrotype, which is essentially a photograph on metal. I don't know, have you ever seen a tintype before?
1: I think I have.
2: Yeah, yeah. They kind of they look like a photograph dipped in treacle. They're quite dark. they don't look especially great, but they were really popular at the time because they were very cheap and easy to make. So this machine produces this, and it's an immediate sensation. The Americans go and visit it, and they say everyone needs to go and see this amazing machine. It wasn't something that you entered. It had this quite specific sort of tower construction. The water was located at the top that you need to wash the final stages of the photograph. So it wasn't really a booth, and that's what I talk about in my research, that really the first photo booth only comes to be in 1926 through the work of Anatole Josepho.
1: It sounded like they were really well received.
2: Yeah, they were really well received, but this kind of initial honeymoon period. Everyone's really excited by the machines. There's also this machine, and I bring it up because it showed in Australia in the 1890s. And in the 1900s called the Bosco Automat. It was a German invention, and it was also a tower. But after a while, people realised it didn't actually work that well. They talk about things like double exposures happening, where photographs of the person in front of you, their image ended up on your plate. There's this wonderful story where they talk about this young boy who had his photograph taken, and the man in front of him had a beard, and the beard ends up on him. So there's all these issues with the machine, and this is why they don't really take off. And even in the 1920s, people are kind of trying to solve this issue of the automatic photography machine. But Josepho comes up with this brilliant invention, which he patents in 1923 and then keeps working on it for a while in 1925 and then debuts it on the 21st of September on Broadway in 1926. So it takes a really long time to really get there to create a viable automatic photography machine.
1: So it was less a cultural thing, more of a technical thing.
2: Yeah.
1: Had to get the technology right.
2: Yeah, definitely. Mm. They had to get the technology right. And I think there's two sort of design aspects that are really different in terms of from that tower to what eventually becomes the photo booth. One of the things is that it's no longer a metal plate. It's a strip of photographic paper that comes out, and I think that really helps the invention. And then the other thing is that it's no longer a tower. It's actually this physical booth that you have to physically enter. And because of that, and all the mechanisms are kind of on one side, it has a very specific structure that makes it more successful as a result.
1: I suppose, too, stepping into a booth means you can feel there's a sense of privacy with the photo, so you can take yourself a little more seriously or less seriously as you like, but you're out of the public view. If you're having your photo taken in front of a tower, you're kind of on show for everyone else to look at.
2: Yeah, definitely. That's what people discuss. But really interesting, my research has revealed that the original photo booths, you were still on view. So when the Photomaton debuts on Broadway, it's a completely open design. Everyone can see you. That was kind of the point. It was meant to be this spectacle. They talk about it being a game. You were meant to kind of sit in the booth, and your friends or the public around you could interact with you. They were encouraged to make you laugh, kind of poke and prod you. And there was also this person usually there called the Photomaton girl, this Photomaton attendant, who would shout directions at you. She would tell you which way to look, which way to pose. She was there in this beautiful blue apron and blue beret, and she was there specifically to make you look more attractive in the Photomaton. What I find really remarkable is that there are not many design evolutions, really. What's really remarkable about the photo booth is that it stayed relatively the same as we see it today, as it looked 100 years ago. And that is essentially that you've got this very sort of, they called it an elongated phone booth in the time. On one side, you've got the stool. And then on the other side, hidden from view is all the mechanisms and water and chemicals needed. It's an interior dark room, essentially, that creates your strip of photographs. And I think what's remarkable is that that is still what we see today if we see analog photo booths on the street. It still has that similar structure, just there's a curtain today.
1: Yeah, right. So when did colour first appear?
2: Yeah, so that's probably the biggest sort of change that occurs. I would say, though, that the curtain does start appearing in the 1930s and 40s, which is a design change that I find interesting. Clearly, people wanted it to be a private space. Understandably, no one wants to have people poking and prod you as you have a photograph
1: taken. Well, if you
2: want to
1: pull a seriously funny face, you've got to be on your own, right?
2: Yeah, exactly. Or if you're really self-conscious, you're not going to look great. But so then in 1960s, that's when colour photography in the photo booth starts to become the sort of thing. And I think that's because at this time, they start using, and the government allows you to use, photo booths for the purpose of identification documents. So they want you to look more like yourself, and colour is integral for that reason.
1: Okay, so this is where we got a bit more serious about the photo booth. And it sounds like it was a bit of a carnival attraction prior to this. Is that fair?
2: Yeah, I think that's definitely the case. It was a carnival attraction. A lot of my research is because, strangely, photo booths weren't big news in the 30s and 40s. So I've had to look at a lot of films and visual sources, and you see that they're at arcades or they're at carnivals. There's lots

0: of films where you see them being used during when soldiers return from the war. They go into like fun fairs and there's photo booths there. But then they kind of change their identity in the 50s and particularly in the 60s when the government allows for them to be used for identification documents. And then they start having this quite kind of bureaucratic and serious identity.
1: So that, but that serious identity hasn't lasted long because now I think of them as a place that's fun again.
0: Well, that, I think that's because we're here in Australia, because in the UK and in France especially, they're still used for identification documents. So there, they sort of have this dual identity. They're a place where you go and get your very serious identification photographs, and now there's kind of a AI robot built into the machine that tells you if you're posed wrongly. I don't know if you might have seen the film Paddington in Peru, where he goes and gets his passport photograph taken and it tells him to take the, you know, take off his headwear because he has an orange marmalade sandwich on his head. And that's because that is actually the experience now. You go in there and it tells you your eyes are closed or move your face closer to the screen. It still is quite serious, but we don't use them here in Australia for that purpose. So now we really think of them as something fun. And that's both the digital machines and the analog ones that are here still today.
1: So where then have they had their biggest renaissance in recent times, given that there is this kind of culturally specific version of a photo booth?
0: Well, they're having a real moment now, but I think for me what I find really exciting is they had a real moment in 1990s when they became sort of digital machines. And specifically in Japan, you see the release by the company Sega of Purakura, which translates to print club. And these were machines that you would go into and you would pose as a group, usually with other people, and then it would give you some time after you've taken the photographs to draw on the photographs or add little designs and illustrations. And then these would print out as stickers. And I think this digital experience that started in the 1990s, it still exists today. You might have seen there's lots of digital photo booth companies popping up all across Australia where they have even like props that you can take into the machines and use. And that seems to be really feeding this sort of photo booth culture. And I think it's because today in an increasingly digital world, we really want to have this sort of experiential coming together. We don't just want to keep living on screens. So this is something where you can really go in and celebrate and have fun with another person.
1: It's so interesting that, I mean, we seem to be so swamped by images. Do we need photo booths anymore?
0: I think that's really remarkable that you can step into something, especially the analog ones, that is a 100-year-old invention. You can kind of relive what maybe people did 100 years ago. That's really special. And I think in this increasing digital age, you can take a selfie, but it's not the same just holding up your phone. You won't look at it in the same way. Whilst I know at home, I have tons of analog photo booth strips all across my home, not just because I did this before I was researching it. And I think it's because it's something that you will keep returning to because it's this tangible product. It's sort of imbued of all this history and the experience of it and maybe the special person that you went into the machine with. You haven't got quite the same experience when you just hold your phone up in front of someone.
1: Marvellous. So what then is the future of the photo booth?
0: Yeah, I think that's a hard thing to say. What I find interesting is now the digital photo booths that they use for identification documents, primarily in Europe, they're starting to be outlawed by the government. So in Germany, they did this last year. So it's interesting to think about what might be the future for actual digital photo booths, because that happened here in Australia in the early 2000s, and you don't really see digital photo booths on the streets anymore. But I think certainly we're really going through, as you said yourself, a revival for these analog technologies. And I think that's really going to sustain photo booths into the future in the same way that we're still returning to things like records, for instance, because we're so invested in this sort of tangibility, the sort of experience of using these things. And I really hope that means that photo booths will keep having this life for many years to come. And that's what I'm kind of basing my research on.
1: Fantastic.
0: So yeah.
1: it both sounds really interesting and really fun. Thanks for joining us, Kat.
0: Thank you so much for having me.
1: Kat Langford, ABC Top 5 Arts recipient and PhD candidate at RMIT. Her research project is called Automatic for the People, Photo Booths and Urban Culture. And Rick wrote in to suggest we cover hair clips. They say, I've just been enjoying the Danish crime show Nora Sand, and despite its powerful script, I can't help but be diverted by the principal actor's hair clip. Could you please do a by design segment on the history of hair clips and ties? Now, I'm going to have to go and check out that hair clip, but thank you for the suggestion. I'll put it to the team. If you also have an ordinary object you'd like us to explore, send us your suggestions to bydesign@abc.net.au. On the next episode,

0: episode of By Design, we're looking at whether good designs in our homes can have a tangible impact on our health. 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I'm Anthony Burke. The producer of By Design is Siobhan Hunt, and this program was produced on Gadigal land and the lands of the Wurundjeri.
1: I'm Geraldine Doogue.
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3: Hilary Harper with you on ABC Radio National. On the weekend, singer Ed Sheeran stepped onto the stage on his own at a stadium in Philadelphia. It was his first live show since rapper Macklemore was dropped from his US tour for making pro-Palestinian remarks on stage. When the issue first blew up, Sheeran said people who come to his shows do not expect a political forum. But on the weekend, he apologised to his fans for making, quote, mistakes. He said he was, quote, deeply worried about the idea that venues should pre-approve content for performance because it wasn't his idea to drop Macklemore. The furor has engulfed the tour. Sheeran's other support acts and his live band quit, and he faced widespread backlash for allegations of silencing the rapper. And questions have been raised about the role of his powerful backers. Billionaire US businessman Robert Kraft reportedly orchestrated Macklemore's removal. He owns multiple tour arenas. This drama will ring bells for arts devotees in Australia too, where controversies about free speech have erupted at writers' festivals and over the Melbourne Symphony Orchestra's cancellation of pianist Jason Gillam, and in visual arts circles too. So how political a space can and should the arts be? Professor Julianne Schultz is Professor Emerita of Media and Culture at the Centre for Social and Cultural Research at Griffith University. Julianne, welcome.
4: Good morning. Thank you.
3: Great to have you here. Here are some more of Sheeran's comments as he stepped onto that lonely stage. He said, "I've never wanted to be an activist musician, but this has put me in the middle of an important and passionate argument about freedom of speech and the most complex political issue on the planet." And he said, "I'm deeply worried about the idea that venues should pre-approve content for performance." What's your take on all that?
4: It's been quite a remarkable series of events. I was very struck by Ed Sheeran's comments in that festival, in the opening of the performance he did in Philadelphia. And he said, "The concert is still a place where everyone is welcome. Everyone here can stand beside people and have opposing views. They can stand by people that they don't agree with on everything and agree on singing these songs." And I thought that was, in a way, a really good summation of the way in which arts productions, you know, like Sheeran and so many other things, are a place where you can practice that civic muscle of disagreeing with people or agreeing with people or finding joy in the moment. And unfortunately, what we've seen is just the complete sort of takeover of a sort of a commercial model where the venue owners have control over everything, and that capacity for a sort of a civic participation in enjoying something has been severely, just super politicised.
3: Well, I guess some people might say we flex that civic muscle of having the difficult conversations when we can explicitly have them, say during a concert or afterwards, when people can get up on stage and express particular views. But Sheeran's always said, "My concerts have always been a safe space for everyone." Does that suggest a conception of political expression that sees it as not safe to have those conversations?
4: No, I don't. I'm sure there are some people who interpret it in that way. I mean, that's not how I interpret it. I mean, I think there are a lot of artists who don't want to engage directly in the noise of daily politics. And, I mean, I think that's absolutely a reasonable position to take, because there is so much noise that makes so little impact. But the value, then you look at the detail of what Sheeran's done over the years. You know, he's supported Jeremy Corbyn, he's done stuff for Ukraine. You know, there's a whole bunch of things where he's actually participated in what are external political events. And certainly his statement in this at that concert was one where he said, "I need to learn more. This is a catastrophic series of events from the initial

0: the initial events on October 7 and then what's gone on in Gaza ever since. I think in a way what he's done is, you know, not with any great pleasure, been forced to step into that civic space in a much more sort of active, in an active fashion. Not sure that I've quite answered your question, but...
1: There is a lot to discuss, and I thought the idea that Sheeran is saying, look, I don't think venues should have pre-approval was interesting, isn't it? He is a massively powerful, high-status, well-off musician. How much power would he have had, though, in that discussion with also very rich and powerful venue promoters?
0: Oh, well, I mean, clearly...
1: Not enough.
0: But obviously enough to, in the end, go on and do the show, but without his band and the other supporting acts. The economics of this whole area are so fraught and so complex now. There's so much money to be made. So people are trying to impose, you know, decisions that they've always done. I mean, there's always been a certain gatekeeping that's involved in, you know, who gets to perform. I think that one of the things that's sort of been interesting in that series of events that we've seen in Australia over the last year or so, one of the elements, and you mentioned the MSO judgment, which essentially, because it wasn't the decision not to legal case by the pianist who was saying that his rights had been infringed by not being able to perform and say what he said. In the judgment, the court very much found that there was that they had to pay attention to the loss of support from donors and other sponsors and other people who had a commercial interest in the thing, rather than it being a free speech or an employment decision. So I think as soon as you get into that very straight sort of commercial area, these decisions move beyond the sort of civic argument into something which is straight commercial, and that's a real problem. I mean, it's a problem across the whole sphere of this domain, because one of the great values of performance, especially, is that it takes you out of the day-to-day into an experience that you are sharing with other people, where, you know, hopefully you find kindred spirits, but where you can have a discussion or a debate or, you know, conversation that actually pushes what you think, how you see the world, how you imagine it, and what the issues are that you really feel are important, that you need to, nail your flag to the mast, as it were.
1: That was really interesting, that MSO decision, wasn't it? Because the judgment talked about who had control of the stage, and it said the MSO did. But I wonder, Julianne,
0: if there's... particularly concerned about the impact, not just of the MSO, but of the donors to the MSO and the other, you know, it gets quite a long way from a straight artistic decision.
1: Yeah, it was really interesting too to see that, you know, the commercial media sites were talking about the fan backlash at various points in this whole Ed Sheeran timeline, and some fans were saying, I'm annoyed that he has done this, he shouldn't have, this is really bad, and others are saying, look, he probably had a commercial responsibility to his crew and the people who work for him, so there's those things to weigh up. But when we talk about the arts existing within a commercial landscape, there seems to be a disconnect between, say, how some fans see music as something that, you know, aligns with their values, is a safe and relaxing space, and something that they can use as a way of expressing and having these conversations, and then how promoters see it as a money-making exercise. Is that something that can ever be resolved?
0: Yeah. Well, who knows? I mean, it's been interesting that this performance is going ahead, you know, in a stripped-down fashion. You know, so in a way, I mean, what has happened about this is it really has escalated. You know, I know the situation in Gaza has been something that's been exercising people in a very intense way for a long time, but it really has brought it to another level, I think. And that the concert didn't stop altogether, which, you know, conceivably it could have, but has gone on, I think is really interesting. Whereas, you know, in Australia, those examples, you know, Adelaide, Bendigo, University of Queensland Press, you know, a whole lot of those sort of things which have occurred, they've just stopped. So I think in a way, you know, what Sheeran's done has to rescue that. I'm not going to, you know, be overlarded.

0: But I mean, I do think that, going on and making that statement, I mean, it's a bit like one of the lines in, you know, one of his early songs where he talks about conversations with strangers. You know, it's sort of like he's trying to actually make that happen. The other thing is, of course, that music, especially popular music, you know, there's always been an element of protest in it. And you think of the sort of protest rallying songs, you know, well, you know, going way, way, way back. And, you know, that sort of people had sorted themselves into people who agreed with the protest and went along and, you know, found this a very, you know, engaging, reinforcing sort of environment, to others who actually didn't engage with the protest but liked the music. So the place of the sort of protest song, I think, is really a really important element of how ideas move and change. I mean, in Australia, for instance, you know, over the last, oh gosh, how many years, 30 years or so, you know, the songs that were written in relation to Aboriginal land rights and dispossession and so on, I mean, had been there absolutely centrally as a sort of part of the culture for all that time. What surprised me during the referendum, for instance, when you join up the sort of the cultural change that the music can drive and then the sort of political reality, was that those songs, you know, Bringing Them Home, Big Things, Little Things Grow, you know, all of those treaty, all of those sorts of songs weren't central in that discussion. And no doubt there were many, many people who voted no in the referendum who'd been dancing to those songs, you know, yeah, for much of their life. So it's sort of, it's interesting how the sort of the cultural space can actually both help shape the sort of political environment and in a way lead it, but then sometimes there's just a mismatch between what's happening on stage and what's happening, you know, in the what we call the real world.
1: I guess the arts can be different things to different people. Julianne, it's so good to chat with you today. I hope we can do it again.
0: Thank you so much, Hilary.
1: Professor Julianne Schultz, Professor Emerita of Media and Culture at the Centre for Social and Cultural Research at Griffith Uni and a regular columnist for The Guardian.
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1: thanks for joining me for your Hour of Arts here on ABC Radio National. I really enjoyed dipping a toe into the discussion about artistic freedom, though obviously that debate is still very much alive and ongoing. Let's have some music to take us to the news. You might have heard that Andrew Ford is stepping down from hosting The Music Show at the end of the year to have some more time for his composing work. To help celebrate his legacy, the team are running some of his favourite interviews from his 32 years in the chair. And last weekend, they shared one that might actually be Andy's favourite with Bob Copper. He's a member of an East Sussex family who'd been singing together across the generations for more than 400 years. In the 1950s, the BBC recorded them and they went on to become stars. The full conversation is up on ABC Listen, but for a taste of the music, let's hear Come Write Me Down by the Copper Family.

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1: You don't have long. abc.net.au/top100books. 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
2: Hello there, Scott Stevens from The Minefield here. Waleed Ali is going to be with me, not just after the news, right here. Waleed, sometimes on this show, we talk about heavy stuff, and sometimes we just gather around a shared object of love. Yes, this is one of those.
3: I absolutely love this object. Abbey Road. The last will and testament of the Beatles, perhaps. We will discuss that. We'll discuss what's so great about it and why it's perfect as a last statement. And I just want to hear you talk about the Beatles, Scott.
2: You give me a second. I'm going to start humming Two of Us.
3: Oh, great. See you after the news.
4: Good morning, Tony Carr with ABC News. The Greens are pushing for the bosses of AI companies to appear before a Senate inquiry. It follows revelations a rogue agent from OpenAI hacked into an Australian Medicare data portal earlier in June, with the government only learning about the breach in September. A subsequent task force announced by Labor is looking into the breach. Greens Senator Sarah Hanson-Young says more scrutiny is needed.
5: We're hoping that we can have some representatives from Anthropic and OpenAI at our hearing this coming week. I think it would be very bad form if they refuse to show up. They want Australians to give over their land, their water, their energy, and even their own data and intellectual property. The least they can do is to front the Senate inquiry.
4: Iran says diplomacy is the only way forward with the United States after US President Donald Trump rejected their latest deal to reopen the Strait of Hormuz. Ali Crew reports.
6: Iran's Foreign Minister Abbas Araghchi says they're yet to receive an official response from the US through mediators. But the US president says he can't accept the agreement proposed by Iran. The plan would have seen the Strait of Hormuz reopened about a week after a number of conditions were met, including an end to fighting across the Middle East, the release of frozen Iranian funds, sanctions relief, and the lifting of the US naval blockade. Donald Trump says the American blockade is strangling Iran's economy.
7: It's a wall of steel. I would put it up. And guess what? They don't have any money now.
6: US media is reporting that Mr. Trump is sceptical that Iran will meet his demands, and he thinks a renewed bombing campaign is likely after the November midterm elections.
4: Meanwhile, Donald Trump says he doesn't think there will be a need for military intervention in Cuba. An American oil blockade implemented earlier this year has placed the Caribbean island nation under severe economic pressure amid blackouts and fuel shortages. The Trump administration has openly stated that its goal is to change Cuba's government. Mr. Trump says he thinks they'll make a deal.
7: I don't think we'll need the military. Cuba is failing very badly. We want to help Cuba. We want to open Cuba up to our people. We have great Cuban Americans that want to go back. We want to open Cuba up to our people.
4: A Queensland police officer has been taken to hospital after he was stabbed in the neck and torso this morning. Details from Joshua McIntosh.
8: Officers were called to a disturbance on Bogong Street in Hemant on Brisbane's Bayside about 5 o'clock this morning. On arrival, police were speaking with two men before an altercation occurred, during which a male constable was assaulted. Queensland Police Union President Shane Pryor says the officer's only been in the job for 10 weeks and is a hero.
9: This is an example around the state that we are seeing every day. Our police are putting their lives on the line for their communities.
8: The officer is in a stable condition in hospital. Investigations are continuing.
4: WA police are encouraging people to register all bicycles, e-rideables and off-road motorcycles through BikeLink ahead of the school holiday period. Authorities say the initiative is part of Operation Meadowbank that will attempt to target unlawful riding behaviour and criminal activity. BikeLink is a free Crime Stoppers WA platform that helps police return lost or stolen bikes to their owners. Officers say they will actively target dangerous riding behaviour, illegally modified devices and those using e-rideables to commit offences as part of their public safety campaign. Brisbane Lions players have been revelling with fans in Melbourne after their historic grand final win, while the Fremantle Dockers have headed back to Perth. Danushi Dias reports.
10: In what was a hero's welcome, the Premiership squad was cheered, the players making their way into the former Fitzroy Lions heartland at Brunswick Street Oval. With medals around their necks, each player was called up on stage one by one, with the all-important silverware also presented to fans as part of Family Day celebrations. The crowd could be heard chanting, "One more year for Coach Chris Fagan." Meanwhile, the Fremantle players have made a subdued exit from Melbourne, arriving at the airport earlier this morning. Some even greeted with claps from members of the public as they enter the terminal.
4: WA's weather: rain areas, showers and gusty thunderstorms over much of the southwest land division, Goldfields, Eucla, southern and central interior, Gascoyne and southeast Pilbara. Isolated heavy falls possible over southeastern parts of the southwest land division. In Perth, a shower or two with a possible thunderstorm during the morning and this afternoon. A forecast top today of 21. Showers tomorrow, 21. A shower or two on Tuesday, 21. And showers on Wednesday, 19. Currently in Perth, 17.8 degrees.
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3: You know, one of my favourite things on The Minefield is when worlds collide, and I think this is perhaps one of those shows. My world collides into Scott's world. We bring together, I think, probably two of the regular series that we do on this show that were not meant to coexist, but here they are. Suddenly a, I don't know, what do you call it? Neutron star collision or something? I should have thought about this before I started. Anyway, Waleed Ali is my name. Welcome to The Minefield. Scott Stevens is my co-host. Hello, Scott.
2: A welcome confluence of events.
3: Oh, I like it.
2: Is that all right?
3: Yeah, but I just wanted something astronomic.
2: Okay.
3: And then I couldn't remember if it was neutron or neuron. And it's, it would have
2: it's
3: to be
2: definitely neutron.
3: Neutron,
2: yeah.
3: Because neuron's not a star thing.
2: Although, if you were on what the Beatles were on, it may well have been a neutron come neuron collision.
3: This is a wonderful segue to what we're doing. Now, the reason I say this is kind of a collision of two formally, as in the annals of Minefield history, when Encyclopaedia Britannica come to do their inevitable entry on The Minefield, this episode will belong to the Last Word series. Mm. This is also kind of a not quite a book club series. And had we not had the Last Word series, this probably would have happened as a book club series in any event. We are talking about the Beatles, I think, masterpiece of an album, Abbey Road. And I don't think you can ever do a show that it even touches the fringes of culture in the English language traditions without talking about this band and this album. But I'm intrigued that you wanted to do it as a Last Words thing. And I should declare, I think we have declared, this whole Last Words thing was your brainchild. So you have a very specific vision for it. And so far we've done, the first one we did was the Prophet Muhammad's last sermon and then the final speech of Martin Luther King Jr., just before he was assassinated. I think it's fair to say this feels like a departure from those sorts of things. Why did you want to do this one?
2: Well, look, I do think one of the strange guiding principles behind what it is that we want to do here really does carry over from the not quite a book club thing that we do. All too often, people who obsess with a particular cultural object, 90% of what they might write about it is about the backstory, the background, the diary entries, the things that are off the books. And they don't really do anything, or very much at least, to convey the extent to which this thing that they are studying is not just an object of fascination, but ultimately an object of love. And so I do think that is the spirit that we are bringing to Abbey Road. There's all sorts of stuff that's going on. Some of it we are going to get into because it's so interwoven with the mythos of the album that there's a lot that you'll miss if you simply listen. Mm-hmm. At the same time, these are some of the greatest last words of the 20th century. This is perhaps the most famous group. That is one thing that immediately distinguishes it from the other two that we've done in the Last Words series. In both of the other two, we have significant leaders who are speaking to followers, adherents. In a very real way, what they are doing when they are speaking is they are attempting to pass something on. There is a conveying, this is what I've been entrusted with, this is what I've been pursuing, this is what my life has been dedicated to. Now I'm giving something to you to go and do likewise, which is why in the Sermon of the Prophet Muhammad, you have this constant refrain that's really conveyed, I think, most clearly at the end, of fidelity and continuity. That which you've heard from me, pass on to others, and them to others, so that the last will hear it as well as the first.
3: And also, have I fulfilled my trust?
2: And have I fulfilled my trust?
3: Yeah.
2: So you have this idea of a kind of weighty bequeath, a vocation, a calling that has been given and that is being delivered or handed on. And so it's fraught. It's shot through with responsibility. You could say the same thing about Martin Luther King Jr. His emphasis on dangerous unselfishness, on fearlessness in the face of threats, he is trying to empower and embolden those who are gathered in that place, who will then go out from that place to live similarly, dangerously, unselfishly. In both cases, both speakers, remarkable individuals, are trying to pass something on because there is something that they are serving which is greater than them.
3: They're also both remarkable inheritors of something.
2: Nice.
3: Which I think is an important aspect of understanding what it is they are then delivering.
2: They're not inventors.
3: They're individuals, but they're not islands.
2: Perfect. Now, the reason I wanted to frame it that way is, can you imagine on every one of those points something more different than what the Beatles are doing? Firstly, this is a group. This is a group that at this stage of their career, from the they were recording essentially from the beginning of February 1969 to, what is it, the 19th of August 1969. They're composing, they're refining, they're reworking. We're going to talk in a second about the nature of the songs that they were working with. But this is a group which during this period was famously or perhaps notoriously fraught. The consistency, the coherence of the band had really begun fraying, perhaps irreparably. One of the other interesting things, of course, is that during this period when they were moderately estranged from one another, they were also pursuing different side hustles, different side gigs. They were producing albums for other people. They were appearing as musicians on other people's albums. They were engaging in solo albums and solo ventures. They were engaging in film. And there is something about that individuation of all four members of the band that all conspire together to make this album what it is, in a way that, in other words, it is the group coming together. We're going to come back to the coming together. It is the coming together, but it is the coming together of four somewhat estranged individuals. But I think the other thing that's interesting to point out about Abbey Road, there is a pursuit of perfection in this album. It's a technologically mediated perfection. They go back over the same song again and again and again. They add layer upon layer. You might disagree with me on this. I suspect that the Beatles themselves were the primary audience for this album.
3: I don't know that I do disagree. The only thing I would say is I suspect that was true for years by that stage.
2: I think it probably
3: begins with Sgt. Pepper's, which I guess has to become the Not Quite a Book Club one that we do later now, because we've knocked this one off and it's not a last word.
2: But do you think this coincides with the Beatles no longer being a touring band?
3: No, that's exactly what I was going to say. And I think they ran into the limits of fulfillment that live performance could provide them, because, I mean, there's that famous concert at Shea Stadium where they can't even hear themselves and it's just people screaming and it's like, well, it doesn't even matter what we do up here. And there is something about live performance and also music up to that point. So the idea of an album as something that documents effectively a take, a live performance. Now, the Beatles had already done more than that, I think it's fair to say. So unless I'm recalling this incorrectly, the first time they at least started doing, you know, double tracking and separate tracking, so separate takes for different instruments and so on, was probably on Help. And the only reason I know this was I went to a Beatles museum and I saw the notes for the recording sessions, and that was how it was labeled. And I didn't know that until that moment, because you don't think of Help as this, you know, hugely intricate or complicated recording work. But that's kind of the beginning of a process. And as they transition from, to put it crudely, a live band to a studio band, and they discover the possibilities of the studio as an instrument for art, not merely as a recording machine like we're doing here, but as a thing that itself can be played and used for artistic purposes, not for mere play or wizardry or whatever, but to create worlds. And that's why I think in the end the Beatles stand alone, because think of everything that just that move alone created. I mean, you don't get anything that happened in progressive rock. You don't get any of the art rock trends. You never get a band like Queen. You never get a band like Pink Floyd. Like, all of these things don't happen without that particular moment or that particular move. But it kind of had to flow, I think, from a decision not to be a band in the traditional sense, to become effectively an art ensemble, even as they were beginning to fracture. One question I have to ask you, though, I mean, you don't have to convince me that Abbey Road is a masterpiece or that it's worth talking about or any of these things, that it's artistically, even culturally significant. Is it a last word? So it's technically not their last album.
12: No, it's
3: not. I mean, that honour goes to Let It Be. Why are we not talking about Let It Be? Why are we talking about Abbey Road in this series?
12: So Abbey Road itself, these recording sessions emerge out of the recording sessions, most often known as the Get Back sessions, which themselves were kind of an aborted attempt at a reconciliation after the fractures following the White Album. So they got together. There was some attempt to introduce or to go back to a somewhat more stripped back form of composition and recording.
3: Are you talking about Let It Be now, or are you talking about...
12: I'm talking about the Get Back sessions.
3: Yeah.
12: Which then were essentially worked on and reworked by other producers. And then what they came out, I think, in May 1970. There was raw material that was left on the floor, effectively, from Get Back and from the Get Back sessions and from the White Album and a little bit from Sgt. Pepper's. It was kind of swept up, and there was a sense, and you know, like so many of the Beatles' albums, it was the galvanizing effect of a song that John Lennon brought to the table. It created the possibility, the idea that there may well be an album in this, and that around that galvanizing song, the other scraps, the bits and pieces, the off-cuttings, the orphan songs began to be developed. And this, I think, is where the confluence, the convergences within the band really came to bear. They were not working with the best material. They were working with material that they had experimented with. Maybe they had pushed in a certain direction, but ended up leaving to the side. What I think is so interesting there, that in the act then of these different things coming together and these individuated, these newly or freshly individuated band members bringing something of their own artistic vision, of their own distinctive voice and tenor and tone to the recording, there is something about it, I think, that creates a double effect. The first is that we really do hear this as a remarkable series of artists through whose artistry each one becomes greater than the sum of the parts. Mm. It's no longer quite a band, but it is something where their presence in the presence of others is accentuated, is helped by that presence. So John's songs are infinitely better as a result of what George and Paul in particular do to them.
3: Infinite's a big number.
12: Yeah, but you hear, for instance, what Mean Mr. Mustard was.
3: Mm.
12: And then what it became. You hear what Come Together was before it was then instrumentally added to. But here's my major take. The album is spiritually Paul's.
3: Yep, I would agree with that.
12: I mean, not only is his the dominant voice, I also think he never sounds better than on this album.
3: Mm.
12: He is pushing himself. You know, one of my favorite analogies is that Beethoven's music sounded the way that it did because he wanted period instruments to sound like modern instruments.
3: Mm.
12: And he was constantly pushing his musicians past the tempo, past the physical limits of the instruments themselves. You feel that all of the instruments on Abbey Road are doing precisely what they're able to do. And this is largely because of the 8-track mixing machine. The EMI 1, 2, 3, 4, 5 8-track. I mean, it's extraordinary. It's this 2-meter-long mixing desk that allowed them to create, for instance, 9-part harmonies, 9-voice choral pieces, or that allows them to layer guitar upon guitar upon guitar at the end of I Want You. So you have that's going on, but it's Paul's voice that it feels to me is being stretched beyond what he is in fact capable of doing. He frequently resorts not to his boyish lilt, but he frequently does a kind of full open-throated growl.
3: Yeah, full-on rock vocal. But he demonstrated this well and truly by then anyway. I mean, he's the he's the helter-skelter guy.
12: Like, of course.
3: You know, this, the range of his... By the way, I think one of the most underrated singers in the history of popular music.
12: Couldn't agree
3: Unbelievable
12: more.
3: Singer. The range of what he does. Off the top of my head, I can think of very few, if any, who can do that. But I'm still interested in why Let It Be is not the thing we're talking about.
12: Okay, so just quickly, yes, I agree about Paul, but whereas Lennon's growl was sardonic, it was bathed in contempt, if I can put it that way, and I'm really happy to defend it.
3: Cynicism, maybe.
12: Cynicism. I'd still say contempt.
3: Okay.
12: Sardonic acid. Paul's growl is desperate. There is a note of melancholy, of regret, that flows through the album that's only alleviated, I think, ultimately, with those two beautiful bursts of sunshine that come from George Harrison.
3: Yeah, yeah.
12: His voice is as light as the breeze. It's as soft as a feather. It's extraordinary, and it creates the genuine oases, I think, that we have within the album. So the note of melancholy, of regret, of the end, of things could have been different once there was a way to get back home. All of these things, I think, underwrite, provides the spiritual substance. And the very fact that the final, next to final track, kind of the final track, is also the end that ends with a Shakespearean rhyming couplet. He himself said, you know, Shakespeare ended his acts with a rhyming couplet. I might as well do the same.
3: So is your argument that this was intended as the end and that Let It Be becomes the bonus? It's the thing that's assembled from the scraps that are lying around after the end.
12: I don't know if it was intended as the end, but I believe that the note of melancholy and regret and also warning that runs all the way through it signals we may well.

0: be going, we may well have already gone past the point of no return. Maybe the technological innovation, sophistication that allow us to come together in this remarkable way aren't enough to paper over the relational and ultimately the financial fracture that the band has undergone. So look, Jane Austen's last novel, quote-unquote, last novel, was Northanger Abbey. It was the first one that she wrote, that she shelved, and then it came out after her death. In, I think, exactly the same way, the last song that the Beatles, in fact, work on together is Because. This essentially nine-voice vocal harmony. This is their swan song. This is their end. And while I don't think they are serving any end, any purpose,
1: any telos
0: other than the perfection of this album, and I certainly don't think that this is an album that is meant to be passed on as something that then inaugurates or initiates something new. This was meant in some ways to be singular because of the way that they are experimenting. What I think is remarkable about it is they are dealing with derivations, with scraps, sometimes overt acts of plagiarism, sheer flights of nostalgia. But it's the technological coming together underwritten then by this note of nostalgia that suggests to me a kind of technological zenith and at the same time a moral or existential signing off.
2: You're listening to The Minefield on ABC Radio National. Willie Daly's my name. Scott Stevens is my co-host. This is another episode in our Last Words series. Our last words today come from the Beatles, specifically in the form of Abbey Road, which was, as we've been discussing, not actually their final album, but we think actually was their final album.
0: It was not the last album released.
2: That's true,
0: on,
2: yes. But it constitutes their last words. Before we get to our guest, Scott, I just want to draw you on the issue or the idea of scraps. Bits, fragments, individuated contributions. I occasionally run into people who compare Abbey Road unfavorably with the White Album.
0: Hmm.
2: I will not have it. Hmm. I cannot abide it.
0: I'm with you.
2: The reason I cannot abide it is I think, and the White Album's great, by the way, and inspired so many musicians because of the fact that it just demonstrated that you could do things you weren't meant to do in popular music and in the creation of an album. But that is an album of fragments. Hmm. I mean, if I give you Wild Honey Pie or something like that, you are looking at a fragment.
0: Mm.
2: And that feels like an album where everyone just went into their separate studios, recorded their separate things, and at the end someone assembled them into effectively a playlist. That's how it feels to me. There will be people that are outraged by that and have other views of it, but that's kind of how it feels to me. The thing about Abbey Road that I think makes it work as a magnum opus of a certain kind, as one of the most seminal albums in popular music history, and as I think possibly the Beatles' greatest achievement, is what they do in side two.
0: Hmm.
2: The great songs on side one, but there are great songs everywhere with the Beatles. What they do in side two is they effectively turn popular music into classical music. The ability to generate movements, reiterations, the idea of a medley, not as something that you cobble together live on stage for the sake of getting through a few songs relatively quickly, although I don't even know if people were doing that by that stage. That does happen, though, later, at the very least later. But the idea of doing that as a way of presenting the artwork, that Mean Mr. Mustard or Polythene Pam or these little vignettes, I don't think they're scraps, actually. I think they're vignettes of these characters.
0: They're character studies, like what we've already seen in Penny Lane.
2: Yeah.
0: Or in Eleanor Rigby.
2: Or earlier in the album on Maxwell's Silver Hammer, although that is a completed work.
0: Mm.
2: But to put them in this context such that they run into each other, almost like you're just visiting these people on the way along this odyssey. And because the album is tinged with this nostalgia that you talk about, because it feels, at least maybe in hindsight, I assume at the time, a bit like a final statement, almost an encapsulation of everything the Beatles have been and what it is that they mean to the world of popular music. The way in which it becomes gathering. And that's before you even just get to, I think, the compositional mastery of doing that. And frankly, I mean, our guest may know. I don't know exactly how that happened. I don't know how much was the Beatles. I don't know how much was George Martin. The key relationships between the songs that make it possible that mean that you have something seamless, but nonetheless, it is a wild ride that you are going through.
0: It is seamless, but then you also have the artificial step down between Polythene Pam and She Came In Through the Bathroom.

0: And they might be short movements. And then the fact that you get to the reiteration. And Golden Slumbers lands. And it's, I mean, I once heard Billy Joel talking about this. Billy Joel, by the way, I would listen to talk about music at any time because he's extraordinarily good at it. Huge Beethoven fan, huge Beatles fan. And he talks about this experience of listening to Abbey Road. And it's like, hang on, where's this? Why are we here? Now where are we going? And then it comes back and the brass comes in with the reiteration of You Never Give Me Your Money. Ba, ba, ba, ba, ba, ba, ba, ba. And then Billy Joel says, they meant to do the whole thing this way. That is a revelatory moment that popular music, I would say, and I stand to be corrected by any popular music historian, but was unimaginable in the world of popular music until that arrives. And then it becomes actually de rigueur. Everyone's having a crack at it.
1: Pink Floyd does it. Something like it a few years later. But look, the Who were also experimenting with precisely this kind of extended medley, or, you know, Pete Townsend referred to as a rock opera.
0: Yes.
1: So this idea of
0: when is Tommy?
1: Extended, it's around the same, is it 1968?
0: It might be later.
1: Later. And anyway.
0: And you get The Wall eventually. But that's a good decade later.
1: True. Sorry. I just have to say, though, the fact that You Never Give Me Your Money is returned to in the middle of Golden Slumbers. Those are two of my favorite songs on the album. But even though it's announced with a degree of orchestral fanfare, the note that it strikes is not bitter, but melancholic. You never give me your money. I never give you my pillow.
0: Yeah.
1: I only hand out the invitations. There's a degree of Paul ownership there.
0: It's not accusatory.
1: It's not accusatory in the slightest. But I also just need to say there are two moments. You know, this is one of the most carefully crafted albums up to that point ever. Nothing is left to chance. Paul himself revisited the studio upwards of 20 times in order to get Oh Darling right. Mm. But then you have these two moments of exuberant inspiration. One is during the step down from Polythene Pam into She Came In Through the Bathroom Window, when you hear Lennon laugh and look out. It's just, it's captured. You suddenly are transported to the studio band, not just the performance artists. And then I think you have the same with the three dueling guitars at the end of The End. And that points to me that there are two songs, I think, in the album for whom the words are completely incidental. The words exist in order to give the music something to hang on to. One is The End, and the other is I Want You So Bad, whereas it's almost as if what John is doing by his voice matching precisely what the guitar is doing, he is using his voice to interpret what the guitar is saying. That, I think, is part of the sophistication, part of the texture. But ultimately, yes, these are scraps in much the same way as the four members of the band when they come back together. They're scraps. But there's something about the act of coming together that makes these bits far more than the sum of their parts.
0: And then it makes every single song through there pregnant with all kinds of meanings once you put it in the context of what's happening within the band.
1: Precisely.

0: Shall we get to a guest?
1: Oh, yeah.
0: All right. You're listening to The Minefield on ABC Radio National. Waleed Ali is my name. Scott Stevens is my co-host. And his job is, as always, is to introduce our guest.
1: Jade O'Regan is program leader and senior lecturer in contemporary music practice at the Sydney Conservatorium of Music. Jade, I don't usually like to ask our guests initial questions, but did we do okay in that first bit?
2: I was beautiful. I had to really... work hard to keep my mouth shut because I wanted to be like, yes, and thank you for that beautiful overview of Abbey Road. You definitely have echoed some of the things that I've thought, both as a music fan and a Beatles fan, but also as like as a pop music academic, because that's a thing you can be. I think, and you've touched on this in your discussion, you know, just before, that I think Abbey Road existing is just such a miraculous thing. Like, if I think about what the Beatles were up to in 1969, how difficult life was in so many ways, some self-inflicted and others not. Like, I think, you know, John is really wrapped up in Yoko.
1: And heroin.
2: And, like, the effects of that on creativity and the way that the band could make music together was incredibly difficult. Mm. You know, he was not an easy person to be around. And
1: we should also say, by the way, yeah. I didn't mention it before, part of the individuating process is that they're each getting involved with some significant other.
2: Yes. Which- and-

0: pulls them away from the group.
1: Yeah, it sort of marks a new phase in life when you meet your partner and you get married. I mean, for John, it was a second marriage, but this was seemed to be the one that was going to stick for him, and he was quite desperately in love with Yoko, and you hear that in some of the songs and the music on Abbey Road. But they were all having a particularly difficult time. I mean, I think John probably the most difficult time. He'd also had like a major car accident at that particular time too. Which
0: at the beginning of July, all of the first 2 weeks of the recording booking.
1: Yeah.
0: So many of the songs are done completely without his presence.
1: Yeah. I mean, there's kind of a thought that the references in like Come Together, each of those verses, even though they seem quite abstract, are about John, George and Paul. And, you know, John's verse. We needed a fourth. We needed a fourth verse. But, you know, John's verse is sort of the Ono sideboard and the spinal cracker being the result of that car accident, and you know, wore a scum boot being Paul, and all of that sort of thing too. But you know, Ringo was making a movie. I think George had this kind of newfound confidence in his own songwriting ability and was sort of looking to the future again. You know, they're entering this new life with partners and that sort of thing. But I also think it's important to remember, like, they were so young at this point. Like, George was 25 and the rest of them not that much older than that. Like, to go through so much of this and so much tension and turmoil and success and love and despair and all of these things, and to still be in your kind of mid to late 20s, it's just sometimes interesting to think of that. Like, especially as like a lecturer, I think about my students who are in their sort of early to mid 20s, and I just think, gosh, you know, like, what a lot, you know.
2: It must be wonderful to look out at your class and go, where's your Abbey Road?
1: Yeah,
2: what are you doing?
1: I mean, I must say, look, as a songwriter and a musician, when I did turn 24, I did have a moment that was like, I guess I'm not writing Pet Sounds.
2: I think I had that at 16 with Stairway to Heaven.
1: So, yeah, no, I feel you.
2: I understand the point. But it's also interesting. I hadn't thought about it in the context you put it there, Jade, but they were also walking a path no one had walked before. This was uncharted. I mean, you could make a comparison with Elvis if you wanted, but it's quite different.
1: He was alone in that kind of way. And I mean, Paul has described them as inmates at times, you know, and I think the reason they clung so tight to each other, even though there were so many big feelings and so many hurt feelings and so much history, is that nobody else could understand what they were going through except the other three. And so in some ways they were all tied together through experience. And particularly with Paul, like when John left the band, you know, after Abbey Road, he said, I want a divorce. Like that's the way he phrased it, as if they were in this kind of intimate partnership. And it's a big word other than I'm leaving the band, I want a divorce. It's sort of something you can't take back. It's very hard.
2: It's very John though.
1: Very John. Dramatic.
2: But he was also in his way, as I recall from just clips I saw, in his way, kind of unsentimental about it, you know.
1: You've got the albums
2: there if you want to reminisce.
1: Yeah.
2: Like, what's the problem?
1: What's the problem? Why are you so upset? We're just a rock band.
2: Yeah, and I think there's that thing that happens in a lot of bands where, especially when they become very successful, that members within it feel, instead of feeling elevated by the band, they feel hemmed in some way.
1: Yeah.
2: And that there are things he wants to express that the band just doesn't let him.
1: Yeah.
2: Hence the divorce, right?
1: Yes, hence
2: he's moving
1: divorce.
2: Into a new phase of liberation from the bonds of this,
1: absolutely.
2: Of this thing.
1: Absolutely. And I think there was that. I mean, there's always been that tension, I think, between John and Paul, where, you know, Paul has this kind of pop sensibility in like wanting to connect and wanting to be accessible and wanting to be fun, and John wanting to sort of explore a sort of more serious or artistic side of things, which is not to say that Paul can't be those things, but I think through their partnership, and that's why they balanced each other out so much. I think Paul encouraged in John to make things like accessible in a way or connect with others, and John made Paul weirder and to take more risks and that sort of thing. But I think by Abbey Road, I mean, we saw this in the White album where you saw like Revolution and John's passion for that particular song. I think he felt like things are happening. We as a band should be talking about these things. We should be making music that is addressing the tensions of the time, and we're sort of not doing it, and I'm giving it a go. But I think he was sort of feeling like the Beatles aren't the place and for me to kind of talk about these things. Like he was sort of doing his best in at this point and give peace a chance, and you know, I think trying to connect with the wider world, whereas the Beatles had been so insular in that studio for such a long time.
0: So you know, one of the things that I just can't quite help thinking about is part of my love of kind of pre-1967 Dylan.
1: Yeah,
0: is how under post-produced his albums were. You really were getting on that album a take. And you very rarely get that sense on Abbey Road. Every once in a while, it comes through that you've captured a particular moment. most of the other times you realize you're being made to feel like you are hearing assemblages.
1: Oh, yeah.
0: You are hearing soundscapes layered upon layered. And then you have the introduction. I mean, it's not new to this album, of course, but also of sound effects. Yes. You've got George Harrison's Moog organ or synthesizer, which was also kind of, you know, it creates
1: new at the time,
0: that
1: too.
0: White noise.
2: But they also the growing tradition of musique concrète, you know, this sort of idea of making sound with objects.
0: Of course.
1: Which the Beatles were very well aware of.
2: Yeah, yeah.
1: Absolutely. We're using on Sgt. Pepper.
0: Especially, but also the range of percussions in Mean Mr. Mustard and Polythene Pam, the time signatures in Polythene Pam are mind-blowing. So that's just a long way of saying so much of what I think the Beatles are trying to communicate in Abbey Road is simply affective. I'm not sure. And this is part of my read of both Dylan's words and also John's forms of composition.
1: Yeah.
0: It's not really about the meaning. And so going scrounging through, trying to work out clues or little insights into, you know, it's probably going to be a fool's errand. There are two affects that run through Abbey Road for me. One, well, actually, three. One is George. The lightness. The
2: sunniness.
0: The sunniness, but also a form of mystery and wonder and entrancement, especially through something that is simply not present in I Want You. Mm-hmm. I Want You is a kind of erotic, acquisitive growl.
1: Yeah.
0: I find something to be altogether different from that. Mm. It's almost standing, being, sitting in an aspect of wonder over and against this other person. So you have that, which I just think is a pinnacle in the album. But then you have a kind of, for want of a better term, a longing. Mm. With Ringo, with I Want to Be an Octopus Under the Sea, it's a longing for shelter.
1: Yeah.
0: I actually think it's probably a longing for the end of the Beatles.
1: Yeah.
0: It's a longing for the end of this type of scrutiny and stardom and no one telling you what to do. So, and with John, it's a different longing. Mm-hmm. It's a longing for the end of the Beatles, but it's also a longing for the divorce and the coupling instead with Yoko.
1: Yeah.
0: And then the final affect that you have running through it, I keep coming back to this note of regret. Mm. You know, Paul wants this band to be something. Mm.
2: And by this stage, you see it in the sessions that were released recently. Was it Peter Jackson who put them out?
1: It can be a tough watch sometimes.
2: It's Paul dragging everybody through it, isn't it?
1: Yeah.
2: Is that how you read it, Jane?
1: Yeah. I think he was the most emotionally invested of all of them. I think he was, emotionally one of the last to let go. Hmm. And I think
0: But is this because of his underlying humanity? I mean, you listen, you compare, for instance, compare Penny Lane with Mr. Mustard.
1: Yes.
2: Mm.
0: Penny Lane is a similar assemblage of character studies, but there is a note of sympathy that runs through it that is not present for either Polythene Pam or for Mr. Mustard.
2: They're also just real characters.
0: Is that why Paul is holding on to this?
1: I just think it's been their life for so long. I just think it's really hard to say goodbye, even if it's bad. I think we've all had relationships or friendships where you go, I know this is no, or jobs or whatever, this is no good. But I'm scared of what comes next. That's scarier than what I know. And so I think, obviously, he sort of managed to go on and do some beautiful things on his own. But I think he was probably the most emotionally invested, I think, of wanting to keep those four people
2: together.
1: There is
2: something about the sweetness of the way Paul always imagined character. We mentioned Penny Lane. When I'm 64 is a very sweet.
1: Yeah. I love Martha, my dear, which is a nice dog, but that's one of my favorite songs.
2: Yeah. Obladi oblada. You know, John famously referred to a lot of this stuff derisively as Paul's granny music.
0: That's right.
1: Yeah, musical, campy kind of.
2: Yeah.
1: Yeah.
2: And it keeps showing up on Abbey Road. I think there's something about, clearly John was much more engaged with the social dimension of things.
1: Yes.
2: Let's call it socio-political, if you like.
1: Yes.
2: Paul, it seems to me, was a character guy. He just liked characters. He liked stories.
1: Yeah.
2: And that was enough for him.
1: Yeah. Well, I think a great character song is like, it's a great short story often with a fun twist at the end. I mean, thinking of your three things of Abbey Road, can I add two?
0: Please.
1: Okay, great. I know there is regret and I totally agree with that. I also think a sense of play. I think playfulness is also an important part of Abbey Road, which to me is quite remarkable because they weren't in a particularly playful state of mind. But I think there's a lot that's quite fun, quirky, playful, which I think has always been

0: an important part of their music, especially their psychedelic music, like Lots on Revolver is quite playful to me. Sgt. Pepper does have some, you know, really great playful moments. But I don't mean play as in like straight up humor, though I think some of Abbey Road is quite funny. I think, you know, there's lines in Polythene Pan that are a delight. I think, you know, even Her Majesty at the end is quite delightful and quite silly. I think,
1: and irreverent.
0: Well, it was supposed to be further up, I think. It's the last chord of Mean Mr. Mustard that's at the front of it, right? Yeah. But I also think, like, Octopus's Garden is, like, quite silly but fun and a flight of fancy. You know, I just think that sense of playfulness, that they could still pull that out, even though if their internal world was so difficult. I think the studio as a space for play, as a space, a defining space for creativity, I think the studio has always been that for them. I think that's why this feels better as a final goodbye, in a way, to Let It Be, or the, and the Get Back sessions. It's like that sense of play is gone, I think, in those songs. They were much more trying to kind of recapture their youth. Like songs like the one after 909 is one of their earliest songs. They were trying to get back to just being a rock and roll band. But I think here there's still a sense of fun and lightness in Abbey Road, despite the difficulties. And I think attaching all of those songs together, that's a very fun and playful thing to do. I think as a songwriter, it can be really exciting to go, how do I go from this bit to that bit? How do I bridge these two things together? That's like a fun creative puzzle. And that's kind of what I hear is like, you mentioned that transition between the end of Polythene Pan into She Came Through the Bathroom Window. You really do feel like you're going down like a hallway or something, and then you emerge where the window is or
1: and
0: something.
1: You also don't know where this is going to
0: work.
1: You don't know where you're going to be
0: spread
1: out.
0: Yeah. But to me, that sounds like that's someone having fun. That's like a fun, creative, playful way to kind of get from one place to another. And I think they've always been great at navigating that as a band. But I think on Abbey Road, it was definitely. And the other theme, like, I know this is going to sound really cliche, but I just think there's a lot of love on that record, despite the fact that there was all of these kinds of quite difficult feelings. Like, I think, so because, I mean, that's my favourite one.
1: Really?
0: And I know that's a tough take, but I just, I love vocal harmonies. I love the Beach Boys. And so this feels like a kind of, you know, inspiration from Pet Sounds and stuff like that. But I just, there's something beautiful about that. But lots of the songs are about different kinds of love. Like, feels like they sort of sing it to each other in that sort of way. I think something.
2: It is a choral.
0: It's beautiful. Yeah. And it's like, you almost can't pick their voices out. It's beautiful.
2: All nine of them.
0: Yeah, all nine of them. And I think something like Something, the song Something.
1: What song?
0: I mean, it's just one of the most perfect, beautiful pop songs I think I've ever heard. But it's also a mature kind of love.
1: That's right.
0: I think in that song, it's not like, I think you're so cute, let's dance or whatever. It's like.
1: And it's not I Want You.
0: And it's not I Want You. It's like at peace. It's like there's something about I'm okay with myself and I'm in a safe place with this new person.
2: There's also an honesty about it.
0: I don't know. Will my love grow? I don't know.
2: So
0: yeah.
2: This idea, am I at this moment able to love you more than I love you right now?
0: Yeah.
2: My experience right now is that it is at its limit.
0: Yeah. But who knows?
2: I think you're right. There is. I mean, this is where it's wonder bordering on. I don't like using the word. It's wonder bordering on worship.
0: Yeah.
2: It is a non-acquisitive love song.
1: Unlike I Want You is entirely acquisition.
2: Yeah.
0: I think that's been a theme in pop music. Like, Will You Still Love Me Tomorrow is kind of a thought about that. There's a Beach Boys song that's called When I Grow Up to Be a Man. And it's one of my favorite ones. And it's essentially like, who will I be when I grow up? Will I love my wife for the rest of my life? A beautiful pop song, but I just think that's the coming of age kind of stuff. It's like that loss of innocence of like, what will my life be? Who will this person be? What do I have capacity for? And I feel like Something is such a, the way it resonates is that it's sort of George stepping into this kind of adult or more mature view of what love could be. It's not just I want you. It could be all of these things. But he also doesn't answer the question, will my life, I don't know. And he doesn't actually say yes or no. He just sort of leaves it hanging, which is how life is, right? We just can't know what the future holds.
1: You are listening to The Minefield on ABC Radio National. Well, Waleed Ali, my name's Scott Stevens, my co-host. The other voice you're hearing there belongs to Jade O'Regan, who's a senior lecturer in contemporary music practice at the Sydney Conservatorium of Music.

0: Sidebar.
1: Yeah.
2: Do it.
0: One of my favorite philosophers, Vladimir Jankelevich, a Jewish, Russian, French philosopher, had this idea of the image of the moral life is not a person acquiring virtues and simply getting bigger and bigger and bigger by that act of becoming magnanimous, becoming sort of enjoying that reputation for virtuousness. Mm-hmm. Yeah. He says the image of the moral life, his little French term was le presque rien, which means almost nothing. That the moral life is the ray of sunshine that illuminates that which is loved, but is so delicate, is so fine, that it only takes a slight shift in the cloud, a slight flutter of the curtain, and you no longer see the ray of light that drew your attention to it. Mm. George's voice is so thin that it's almost non-existent. And I find that the moment of relief throughout the album, nowhere more striking.
2: Yeah.
0: And I realize if you're listening to it on record, you don't get the effect. But if you're listening to it digitally, you get to the end of I Want You, the cacophony, the white noise,
1: the chaos,
0: the guitar upon guitar upon the guitar.
1: The loudness.
0: And it's going for 4 minutes.
1: It just keeps going.
2: No, longer than that. Yeah. It's seven.
0: And then you drop.
1: Yeah.
2: Yeah.
0: And then there's the gap. And then there's Here Comes the Sun.
2: Yeah.
1: Do you know what? So there's an interesting thing here, Jade. I don't know if you thought about it in this way, but if you have, interesting your thoughts. Just the role of contrasts.
0: Mm-hmm.
1: I mean, that is the clearest one.
2: Yeah.
1: Because the other thing about the end of I Want You is it's modal. It's the harmonics of it are not. We're not talking about a normal minor key here or anything like that.
2: It's just pentatonics, too.
1: Yeah.
2: You've
1: got that.
0: I know someone who describes it as Wagnerian.
1: Yeah, that would actually, cast into a rock milieu. That's probably right. And then Here Comes the Sun. You are talking, I mean, this is as major as it gets.
2: Yeah.
1: We haven't spoken much about the production side of it, but one of the interesting features of Here Comes the Sun that I didn't know until recently, but actually I feel like makes a big difference, is that whole recording is pitch shifted.
2: Yes.
1: So it was recorded at a certain pitch.
2: Yep.
1: But what you hear on the album is ever so slightly sharper. It's up a quarter tone, roughly, which means it was probably also slightly faster. Is that true?
2: Yeah. Yeah. Certainly at that time, it was very difficult to pitch shift something that didn't actually affect the tempo. Actually, the end is also pitch shifted same way. Yeah. If you sat down to play it, which I have, and had to write a chart for it, I was like, it's not quite an A.
1: Yeah.
2: Sort of somewhere between an A and an A.
1: Yeah, so if you sit down with your guitar and try to play Here Comes the Sun, you'll be frustrated.
2: Yeah, yeah.
1: Because it will sound wrong.
2: Which I think helps the kind of otherworldliness of it. It's like imperceptible, I think. You don't go, it's interesting that this song is, well, maybe you do if you're a nerd like me, but in general, if you're just listening to it, but there is just something, those things have an effect emotionally, even if you don't exactly know
1: especially,
2: what it is.
1: Especially with ears that are tuned to A440, because that's what everything is. That's the frequency for the pitch of A.
2: Yeah.
1: If this is just ever so slight, so what it does is it immediately makes it a bit brighter.
2: Yeah.
1: It's fresh.
2: Yeah.
1: Because it doesn't sit in the world that you're normally in. It's painting with a slightly different color palette.
2: Yep.
1: And because it's ever so slightly sped up, everything's a bit crisper.
2: Right? Yeah.
1: That you don't get the, which you do get in something like Strawberry Field, where actually there was all sorts of pitch shifting going on, and you get slurring.
2: It was pitch shifted up and down.
1: So you get this one, you don't. It gets really, really crisp.
2: Yeah.
1: What better way to communicate a sunrise?
2: Absolutely. Yeah, by actually physically moving up.
1: Yeah.
2: Sort of way.
1: You've got that coming after I Want You. Then you've got the acoustic stuff we're talking about before, then the orchestral stuff. There's something about the organization of the undulation here.
2: Yes.
1: There's an odyssey going on as a result of all of this, I think.
2: I think so too. I think it is an album of contrasts, and I think that has to do with both the music and about where they are kind of in their personal lives and their relationships with each other. I can tell you about like a musical. So there is something really interesting about Abbey Road in that its relationship to the keys of C and A, like you mentioned A earlier. But if you're really into this stuff, there's an amazing popular music scholar called Walter Everett, who is kind of like the world expert on the Beatles. He's also a lovely person. And he talks about, I mean, this is something I noticed because I played these songs, but there is just almost a constant movement between, especially on the side two, the medley, between the key of C and A. And he even goes as far as to say that the A parts of an A minor are about the tension and about

0: sort of introspection and the sort of self, I don't want to say self-loathing, but certainly like examining the self. Mm. And the movement to see is where the love comes in, right? So if we think of something like
1: Golden Slumbers. Golden Slumbers is A minor and it moves to C.
0: Yeah, so the once there was a way to get back home. I mean, it doesn't, he never actually says that there is one. Mm. Maybe there is no way to get back home. But then when the lullaby part and his full voice comes in, that hits C. And it's the same in like the end. So the love you jammy bit, we're hanging around having fun in A. But when it comes to the really important message, it moves immediately to that C and in the end. Mm. And it happens all the way through that medley in this really interesting sort of way. Now, of course, like that's probably taking things to the extreme. But I do think that that playfulness between tonal centres, like when we think of a regular old pop song, it kind of has, I guess, what we call the tonic. It's the key that the song is in. And often it just stays there. Not so. Mm-hmm. On almost any of the songs on Abbey Road. They're really exploring this kind of idea of keys. Like it gives that kind of feeling of like, where are we sitting, right? And so that can be exciting and playful like it is on the medley, or it can shift deeply in terms of emotion. Like something like God Only Knows, right? That is also one of those songs where it's like, is it in E? Is it in A? Could be either. It kind of doesn't resolve. And in a song like that, it gets across the wistfulness of love.
1: God only knows what key it's in.
0: God only knows.
1: Yeah.
0: Maybe Brian does.
1: And actually, it's a brilliant, I mean, this is from Pet Sounds by the Beach Boys. And it's a really important reference point, actually, because
0: I think so too.
1: It's easy to forget if you're a Beatles fan or whatever that the Beatles are responding to a challenge from the Beach Boys.
0: 100%. And Brian was responding to the challenge of Rubber Soul, which he thought was like the first album that was like all of the songs mean something and go together. Of course, he was thinking of the US version of Rubber Soul, but he was like, how am I going to top this? And then that became, I mean, there was like a loving rivalry, you know, and we wouldn't have Sgt. Pepper if we didn't have
1: Pet Sounds. Is Sgt. Pepper 1.0, I guess.
0: Yeah, totally. And then, of course, Brian, being as fragile as he was like, oh, no, and started sort of the smile sessions, and that's a whole other story. But, I just think that sense of creativity and play using the studio as an instrument, which you talked about in your introduction, I think is particularly important. I think in the history of pop music, we have a change in the 1960s where before that, recording an album was about capturing a live performance, right? It was like Elvis in Sun
1: Records. It's a document.
0: It's a document, and it's trying to emulate what you might see when you see a band live. But the mid-1960s, not so. It was like the album as a document, as an artifact on its own. In fact, part of the reason the Beatles stopped touring, yes, the yelling, but also sound reinforcement systems couldn't do it. Mm. But also, how do you play it live like that with all those bits and pieces? It's just not quite possible. So I think there's just like a lot of things that are kind of tying together.
2: Can I ask you too about something?
0: Yes. Just,
2: so there is a forward-looking orientation to the album.
0: Yeah.
2: Once there was a way to get back home. That's forward-looking.
0: Mm.
2: It's despairing.
1: Is it?
2: Mm. Yeah. It's, I would like a way back home again.
1: Mm.
2: I mean, there is a homeward longing.
1: Mm. Yeah. Mm.
2: But there are also these remarkable bits of backward nostalgia.
0: Mm.
2: I mean, you have John's inversion of Beethoven's 14th piano sonata in, C-sharp minor at the beginning of Because.
0: Yeah.
2: Which is an obvious bit. You have Paul's use of a song, a 17th century song by Thomas Dekker at the beginning of Golden Slumbers. But then you have the Beatles' own, I mean.
0: And Chuck Berry too.
2: You've got John's use of Here Comes Old Flat Top.
0: Yeah.
2: From what?
0: And James Taylor.
2: You Can't Catch Me.
0: Yeah.
2: But then there's also the reference to the Beatles' own doo-wop days. Yeah. It's crystal clear in the end. It's crystal clear in Pauline Pam, but it's most visible in Oh Darling, where it's a pure throwback in the way that it's played, in the rock tropes from the late 50s and the early 60s.
1: But rockified in a 60s way.
0: Yeah, totally.
2: Yes.
0: It's doing Fats Domino, right? Like it's doing what Fats Domino songs. He's a great piano player. Lots of his songs, Blueberry Hill, or Ain't That a Shame, they're in 12/8, right? Which is So it has that kind of rollicking feel. Like
2: what's going on here? Because I always feel that with John, he's grabbing something. He's appropriate because he needs something to light the fuse.
0: Mm. He's like a bowerbird. He's just like
2: Like a bowerbird.
0: Popping little things in my nest.
2: There's kind of a sense that this is kind of a compendium, that this is a cross-section of the Beatles. But is that note of nostalgia, those nostalgic appropriations, is that also an expression of the longing?
0: Yeah, I think, which would make sense if that's the last album, that it's like, I think that's what Let It Be tried to be. It was trying to be this kind of return to the things they loved about rock and roll music. But I think, yeah, I mean, if you're thinking of them considering this as the last record, which very much feels like it was, then yes, I could totally understand why they would have these connections to all through their musical life to sort of then leave you.
2: Do we listen to Abbey Road the way that we do? Do we appreciate Abbey Road the way that we do if it turned out not
0: that
2: to
0: it
2: be
0: wasn't.
2: The end?
0: Well, I just think that's a really interesting... I think that's a really interesting question. And like in 2019, there
2: it was critically panned.
0: Oh yeah,
2: when it
0: do you
2: came
0: want me
2: out.
0: To? I brought some reviews. So Nick Cohen, and this is what I think the interesting thing about like '60s big albums like this. You get the impression from if you're looking at it from now that they were always critically acclaimed. Not so.
2: Mm. So is Nick Cohen in the New York Times.
0: Nick Cohen, it's nothing special, and it was mediocrity incarnate. Here's some other ones. It was complicated instead of complex.
2: People have said that about The Minefield, actually.
0: Yeah. There are only minor pleasures in the context of this whole disc. It's like it didn't go particularly well. I mean, fans loved it. Actually, there was an interesting quote from The Times which said that this album would be called gimmicky by people who want a record to sound exactly like a live performance, which is sort of what we were getting at before. It's like if you go in thinking, I want to hear the Beatles rock and roll, maybe you'll be a bit bummed by this, but...
1: Surely by that stage you know better than to expect
0: so.
1: That.
0: So! Come on, friends. It's been three years. Anyway.
1: Oh, I've thoroughly enjoyed this. There are so many things I would have loved to have kept talking about, alas. Thank you, Jade. Wonderful to have you here.
0: Thank you so much for having me. This is wonderful.
1: Jade O'Regan, Program Leader, Senior Lecturer in Contemporary Music Practice at the Sydney Conservatorium of Music, our guest for this week's edition of The Minefield, which is now, I'm very sad to say, at a close. Don't forget, though, voting is underway in Radio National's Top 100 Australian Books Countdown. There are some great Australian books about music there which might be relevant to you. You might be inspired by this show to consider them. If you text the word bookworm, that's one word, to 0418 226 576, we will send you a link to the voting page. You don't have long. Voting closes on the 1st of October, and I reckon if you can vote for the book that's just been released that will be a classic that's getting panned right now, then you are exactly on point as far as this episode of The Minefield is concerned. Thank you very much for listening. We'll see you next week on ABC Radio National or anytime you like on ABC Listen.

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1: Separatist sentiments are once again stirring in Canada. But this time, we're not talking about Quebec. Voters in the province of Alberta will soon cast their ballots in a referendum on whether to begin moves to formally separate from the rest of the nation. On Rear Vision today, we'll look at the history of separatism in Canada and at the pernicious impact of foreign interference. That's Rear Vision with me, Anthony Fennell, coming up shortly on ABC Radio National.
2: Good afternoon, Tony Carr with ABC News. WA police say while most fans watching yesterday's AFL Grand Final in Fremantle were well behaved, officers arrested a total of 26 people. That includes five who were charged with assaulting two officers around half time. A female officer received a cut to her head, while a male officer's knee was injured. Both were taken to hospital for treatment. Police say they laid a total of 45 charges across the day, issued four summonses, four fines and 43 move-on notices. The Deputy Opposition Leader has talked down suggestions that OpenAI should be legally pursued over its hacking of a Medicare website. It comes amid revelations that Australian and international health sites were breached by the AI giant. Jane Hume says AI will be part of Australia's future and that, rather than finger-wagging, it's important that Australia allows frontier

0: model training to happen on shore.
1: We want to make sure that we're part of the conversation, but certainly the way to go about that is not to threaten criminal action against US counterparts and those trusted partners that we are relying on now.
0: The federal government has launched a new national information campaign to address the spread of H5N1 bird flu in the country. There have been more than 650 bird flu events across the country. Almost half of those have occurred in South Australia and just under a third in Victoria. Almost 10,000 birds across the country have now been vaccinated, with no evidence of the virus in poultry or agricultural systems. Federal Agriculture Minister Julie Collins says the National Bird Flu Know What To Do campaign has been launched to give Australians practical advice about the flu.
2: The Bird Flu Know What To Do campaign will provide practical, trusted information to Australians to help them protect wildlife, poultry and pets from the threats of the H5 bird flu.
0: US President Donald Trump says he won't accept a peace deal proposed by Iran that would have seen the Strait of Hormuz reopened. Here's Global Affairs editor Laura Tingle.
3: The interesting thing here is that Donald Trump keeps vacillating between diplomatic, economic and military options in his dealings with Iran. They put up the offer, which was pretty much the same terms as was originally struck in their peace deal some months ago, which was to for the US to drop all sanctions against Iran and unfreeze assets in return for the opening of the Strait of Hormuz. Now, Donald Trump says he's not prepared to do that.
0: Meanwhile, Germany has warned Russia against further escalating tensions amid increasing incursions and so-called grey zone attacks into Germany and other European nations in recent months. Here's Laura Tingle again.
4: German Foreign Minister Johann Vardafol met his Russian counterpart on the sidelines of the UN General Assembly, the first such meeting since Russia invaded Ukraine more than 4 years ago. Mr. Vardafol said that in an intense conversation, he warned, "We can defend ourselves, we can fight back, and we will do so." The warning comes after a drone laden with explosives, blamed on Russia, was discovered at Leipzig Airport last month. Also at the UN, China delivered what was widely seen as a pointed message to the United States, rejecting unilateral military actions that violate the UN Charter and saying the sovereignty of Middle Eastern nations must be respected. It also urged the relevant country to stop threatening Cuba and to lift a blockade on the island.
0: Brisbane Lions coach Chris Fagan has described the last 5 minutes of yesterday's AFL Premiership decider at the MCG as the best of any grand final people will ever see. But there's speculation it may be his last, with the legendary three-peat coach remaining tight-lipped on whether or not he plans to retire this week on a high. Some fans at a champions meet and greet in Melbourne today even gave him their blessing to step away.
5: I wanted to coach 10 more years, but... like, he's picked us up from the very bottom and lifted us to the top. It's really great to have him on his team.
6: Oh, just, he's done everything he can for us, you know, and if it goes, we'll be sad, but he's a legend of the club. He'll forever be a legend.
7: He will never leave. He's always in our hearts.
0: WA's weather, rain areas, showers and gusty thunderstorms over much of the southwest land division, Goldfields, Eucla, southern and central interior, Gascoyne and southeast Pilbara. In Perth, a shower or two with a possible thunderstorm this afternoon. A forecast top today of 21. Showers tomorrow, 21. A shower or two on Tuesday, 21. And then showers on Wednesday, 19. Currently in Perth, it's 19 degrees. 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
9: It doesn't happen very often, but let's just say it's not uncommon for a Canadian Prime Minister to have to field questions about one of the nation's provinces wanting to break away. But this time, we're not talking about French-speaking Quebec.
10: There's tremendous strengths that Canada brings to Alberta and Alberta brings to Canada. We are absolutely stronger together, we're better together, we're better people, we're wealthier together. You know, my colleague Corey Hogan points out, rightly, that median wealth in Canada is 23% higher than the United States. It's not something people would think, but why is that the case? It's because we take care of each other.
9: But those in the Western province seeking independence have a very different perspective. Jeff Rath, a co-founder of the separatist movement, which calls itself the Alberta Prosperity Project, has labelled Mark Carney's government a communist regime. And he's garnered enough

0: support to ensure that a question on separation will be put to the Albertan electorate during a referendum on October 19.
1: So I understand that there are Canadians that are upset, especially in Ontario, that when Alberta leaves, that Ontarians for the first time in their lives are going to have to pay their own bills and pay the bills of the Maritimes that we've been paying for years. I understand that's upsetting to people, but they need to understand that Albertans are done, we're leaving, and there's no more conversation to be had. I know that's upsetting to people.
0: Hello, welcome to Rear Vision, an ABC Radio National production, giving you the essential background to today's issues and events. I'm Anthony Fennell. Today on the show, the history of secessionist sentiment in Canada, how real is the threat to national unity, and just who might be fanning the flames of unrest in Alberta. Ryan Griffiths, a professor of political science at Syracuse University.
2: So when people think about secession or secessionism in Canada, the name that usually comes to mind is Quebec. The Quebecois secessionist movement really began to gather steam in the 1960s, 1970s, and they were able to win two independence referendums, quite famously, one in 1980 and one in 1995. And the one in 1995, they very narrowly lost, like just under 50%. And one of the outcomes of that is that the Canadian government passed the Clarity Act in 2000, which tried to, as the title suggests, to clarify the process of secession. There's some nuance there, but in broad strokes, they said unilateral secession is off the table, but provincial governments do have the ability to have consultations with their people. If there is going to be a referendum, it needs to be clearly worded and there needs to be clear majorities. And it's not a sure thing if there's a referendum and there's support for it, there'll be a follow-up consultation or negotiation with the government. So that's very interesting. And I must say, as the scholar of secession who have studied it globally and historically, what the Canadian government did there is rare. You don't usually see governments lay out a clear process like that. Most governments are silent on the issue, or they might even say it's illegal. So they laid out the steps. Since that time, the movement in Quebec has been less forceful. I mean, it still polls 20 to 30%, but it hasn't been as strong as it was.
0: And now, of course, there's breakaway sentiment on the other side of the country, in Alberta. And there, it's been gathering steam since about 2019, according to Professor Griffiths.
2: I mean, I think a lot of people were surprised because usually when you see that kind of forceful call for separation, secession is not something that happens that often. Few people have lived through that kind of process. So I think most people were surprised. That said, if you look at the conditions that led to it, right, what happened in 2019 was the election of a Liberal government, or the Canadian government. And so some of the folks in Alberta thought that they don't represent their interests. It's a bit more liberal. The environmental policies weren't quite what they wanted. So that's where you got that kind of groundswell. There's a name that they use called Wexit, which riffs on the Brexit term. It's Western exit. So it kind of, you know, fits the prairie province type ideals of Alberta. So given that that happened, I don't think that many people were shocked. Nevertheless, when secessionist pressures begin to boil, you know, broadly speaking, people are often caught off guard.
0: So what exactly will Albertans be voting on October 19? Well, the question relating to Alberta's secession is just one of several the provincial government will put before the people. It was only added to the slate in May. And as it turns out, it's not a simple yes-no question about whether to stay or whether to go. Robert Curry, a professor of law at Dalhousie University.
3: So it's being called the referendum about the referendum. And it's reflective of the fact that Premier Danielle Smith, who is the current Premier of Alberta, has had to deal with a certain element in her party that is very interested in this kind of thing. Not entirely clear that she or even the majority of her people necessarily want this result. Of course, she has said publicly that she will defend Canada. What she wants is that there should be a strong Alberta within United Canada. But nonetheless, she has been playing political footsie with this group in order to keep her party coalition together. So therefore, we get this weird middle course of, well, I'll have a referendum about the referendum. Honestly, Anthony, there's some sense of you know, throwing red meat to a particular element so that she is not ousted from her position as premier, as indeed the last premier was, who presided over the same party.
0: Now, Alberta has significant natural resources. Is oil an issue here in this separatist debate?
3: Oh, absolutely. It's part of the driver of the malcontent that is motivating people who say that they want Alberta to separate from Canada. It's based on a number of grievances that Alberta generally has had over the course of the last 60 or 70 years, some of which are based in reality, some of which, frankly, are utter bunk. But definitely the fact that Alberta is an oil and gas economy has played into this. We've got history back to 1980, where the federal government tried to assert more control over the oil industry in order to sort of nationalize it and protect Canadian sovereignty. But that ended up stifling production, was the feeling. And that's often what you hear, is that Alberta is the second-class citizen to the rest of Canada, and that the federal government is oppressing the oil and gas industry. They can't build enough pipelines. They can't get their oil to market. Honestly, you would weep for these oil and gas companies if you believed everything you heard, except that they're among the most profitable companies in Canada. Oil and gas is having a massive profitability rise even now. So it's highly contentious, but the carbon industry certainly is at the center of it.
0: So just to be clear, because this is a little confusing, the October 19 referendum will contain a question on whether Albertans want to begin the process of trying to leave the Canadian Federation. So it's not a vote on whether or not to actually separate. It's only the first stage. And while the Yes campaign has been getting support from Canadian extractive industries, as Robert Curry just mentioned, it's also been getting help from further afield. Marcus Kolger, the director of DisinfoWatch, a foreign disinformation monitoring and debunking platform based in Canada.
4: What Russia does extremely well is that it monitors our information spaces, our political environment, and they're able to identify the most polarizing issues of the day. And once those are identified, they basically pour fuel onto them. They will try to amplify the grievances, often on both sides, in the far left, far right. It's not always one specific side. And the objective is to exploit those issues to divide Western societies. So they don't usually manufacture these issues. We do know from various different leaked documents from the Russian presidential administration that Russian strategic communications firms, various different intelligence agencies have been instructed that where there are no grievances, where there are no issues, to then try to produce these sorts of conflicts, whether it's domestically or internationally. But more often than not, they will simply take an existing issue and try to exacerbate the divisions within it. If they do succeed in Albertans calling for the separation of Alberta from Canada, that would represent an existential threat to, obviously, the Canada as a whole, as a nation, and to our national unity. So this is clearly of interest to Russian information operations.
0: So Russia's been doing its best to influence the referendum debate. And then there's the United States.
3: Yeah, the United States' role here has been quite public, insofar as there have been officials from the Trump administration who have actually agreed to meet with some of the leaders of the separatist parties, which is shocking, which is, you know, really quite astounding from an international diplomacy point of view. But the current government does shocking and astounding things. So I guess in a sense, nobody was quite surprised. But even to the level of one of President Trump's cabinet ministers musing about the idea of, if there was a vote in Alberta and it were to go the right way, well, they could join us. They could become part of the U.S. From a very basic international law 101 point of view, these are not things that state officials are supposed to say, frankly. It is intervening in the domestic affairs of another country, which is in that package of the biggest rules of international law. And yet, what times we live in. So the American influence here has been quite overt. And I think that's the one that presents the biggest worry, because at this moment, at least, nobody thinks there will be a vote in favor of separation, even if there is an eventual referendum that's squarely on separation. The worry is that there will be a January 6th type movement where people who wanted to separate will say, well, our votes were suppressed and somebody was interfering, and that the American government might take an interest in that, try to fan some of those flames. There's been a lot of rhetoric about Canada becoming the 51st state of the U.S., which, of course, our prime minister has pushed back on with some energy. But that could be very easily transferred to, well, why don't we make Alberta the 51st state? Perhaps not to actually undermine the structure of Canada, but to certainly to mess with our sovereignty and try to destabilize the Canadian political situation at a time when, of course, we are on tenterhooks as our trade relations with the U.S. go up and down. Again, at the moment, all the statistics and the history would tell us there won't be a yes vote. But you don't need a yes vote for there to be an awful lot of trouble. And when you combine the American presence with Russian disinformation campaign that is hitting all kinds of Western countries, I'm sure, including Australia, definitely including Canada, you see this manufacture of outrage and grievance and false information and just more wearing away at the fabric of our society.
0: And lest you think that America's intervention is being exaggerated, here's what secession campaigner Jeff Rath had to say about the high level of US support for his cause. He's over the moon about it.
1: I'm very careful with anybody to say that we haven't been offered any money by the United States. We're not seeking money from the United States. We're conducting a feasibility study on the availability of a sufficient credit facility to get Alberta over the hump in the hypothetical eventuality that Ottawa is going to play hardball and try to cut off our money once Alberta declares itself independent from Canada. So, you know, we take what we're doing very seriously. And obviously the attitude of the United States towards Alberta independence, which incidentally is overwhelmingly enthusiastic, is something that informs our movement going forward. If the United States said, oh, God, we can't tolerate that, we'll slap a 300% tariff on Albertans if they leave because we want you to remain resource slaves of the communist government in Ottawa, no, it would be a totally different conversation.
0: Jeff Rath, co-founder of the Alberta Prosperity Project. And you're listening to Rear Vision, an ABC Radio National production. I'm Anthony Fennell. Now, you might think that given the constant insults the Trump administration has levelled against its northern neighbour, well, an endorsement from the White House might be counterproductive for the pro-breakaway cause. What does Marcus Kolger think?
4: To a certain percentage of Albertans, it would be counterproductive. It does appear that a majority of Albertans do want to remain in Canada. And so the types of things that Donald Trump continues to say, threatening potentially annexation, tariff war that he's imposed on us, and the way that he speaks about our government and country in general are indeed counterproductive to those efforts. However, you know, some of the things that have been said, the fact that some of the leaders of the separatist movement have been granted meetings at the State Department, at the White House. And if we're to believe some of the things that we read and some of the claims of these leaders that the United States has offered a $500 billion loan to Alberta if the separatists do succeed, you know, if you take all of these things together, the effect is to not only exacerbate the existing grievances, but also to give some sense that there is a safety net, that Alberta's separation from Canada isn't necessarily a risky endeavor, that a safety net potentially exists, that the United States has Alberta's back. And so, you know, when you reduce the risk of making that choice of separating from Canada, it sort of normalizes the idea. And so I think that's where the real risk lies, is they make it feel and appear as though Alberta separating from Canada is quite a normal choice to take and one that doesn't have any significant risks.
0: Marcus Kolger from DisinfoWatch. Let's return now to Robert Curry and the difficulties that separatists might face even if they carry the day on the 19th of October. On the domestic side, says Professor Curry, is the Clarity Act, which we heard about earlier. It became law back in 2000, and it sets out the requirements that are needed to be met before any secessionist bid can push forward.
3: The key point is that the government of Canada had the jurisdiction to create that act and to impose these requirements. That's not uncertain at all. So the government of Canada is in the driver's seat here, at least legally speaking. So there would have to be a vote that indicated a strong desire on the part of Albertans to separate, and the act is quite careful. Not a strong desire on the part of the people who vote. not just them. So it's not a simple majority vote. It's the vote would have to indicate a strong desire on the part

0: of Albertans, which means, you know, a fairly substantial majority would be required. After that, the government of Alberta would have to enter into negotiations with the government of Canada to come to terms, and there is a requirement that they come to terms. And even if that were to happen, a constitutional amendment would be required to break up this country, in essence. And amending our constitution is, boy, it's tough. It requires a high level of consent of the legislatures of the various provinces and territories. Amending our constitution is aspirational at best.
1: The international situation, talk to us about that, about the requirements under international law that would also be a restriction on Alberta separating.
0: The rule of international law that applies here is what's called the principle of self-determination, which says that a group that amounts to a people in international law has a right to essentially look after its own destiny. It has a right to certain forms of sovereignty, up to and including having their own country. Now, the definition of what a people is a little hazy, but it's the sort of thing you would know it when you see it, right? The Basque people in Spain are a people. The province of Quebec, again, where we've had a separatist activity before, arguably there is a certain distinct quality to those people, a sharing of language, a sharing of culture, a sharing of ties to a traditional territory. The idea that Albertans might meet whatever this loose definition of people is, one I'm very skeptical about. You know, it's a province populated by a very mixed population of people who come and go from all over the country and from different countries. It's a very diverse ethnic population. All that really unites people who want to separate Alberta from Canada is grievance. And that's not a recognized ground upon which to separate. To move ahead in the international analysis, even assuming they were a people, self-determination in the form of having your own country only comes one of three ways. One, you were a traditional colony. You are a people that is being oppressed, that has been conquered in some way. So the Palestinians often are presented as an example of this second category of a people who deserve their own country because of the oppressive circumstances in which they live. The third category is people who cannot exercise the trappings of self-determination within the existing structure they live in. It's difficult to look at any supposed people in Canada and say that they're oppressed in some way or prevented from exercising self-determination. Our current prime minister is from Alberta. The Chief Justice of Canada has been in the past from Alberta. Certainly there have been Alberta Supreme Court justices. Alberta is represented in the federal parliament. It has its own provincial parliament. Alberta is represented in the Senate. People enjoy all of the rights and privileges under the Canadian Constitution and under federal and provincial laws that they do anywhere else. So there's no sign of prevention of self-determination in Alberta, supposing that Albertans were a people, for which there's a very sketchy case at best. So to put the cap on the end of that, I did this with my students this year. We've run through this test. We get to the very end. There's simply no legal principled means by which Alberta could become an independent country.
1: And then there's the rights and desires of First Nations people. On July 16, Canada's Assembly of First Nations passed what they described as, quote, a landmark emergency resolution to protect their treaty rights, threatened, they said, by the separatist movement in Alberta. Assembly of First Nations National Chief Cindy Woodhouse-Nipinak.
2: First Nations from coast to coast stand with the Alberta First Nations, but it's not just an Alberta issue when it comes to separation. It's an entire Canadian issue, and we don't want to see a Canadian rupture fueled by foreign interference in our own country. They can talk about whatever they want to separate. They're not taking any land with them, and that's going to stay right here with First Nations people. This is our country, and we say what happens.
3: So my name is Randy Bossino, and I'm a former federal minister and member of parliament for Edmonton Centre, and I currently reside in Edmonton, Alberta. The treaties were signed in 1876, 1877, and 1899. So that's treaties 6, 7, and 8 here in Alberta. Those treaties predate Alberta becoming a province, okay, 1905. So the treaties will stay in place regardless of what Alberta decides to do in this referendum. First Nations, they have a constitutional right to say, hang on, you're trying to separate us, our land or people, from the crown, from the country with which we have this agreement, this treaty.

0: is 1.5 to 2 years, not 2.5 months. So my sense is she's playing to her base, trying to jack up the vote by saying, don't forget, we can have a real referendum on this in the spring. But what it means to people is they feel they would be safe to vote for a referendum on a referendum now and then really decide, do they want to leave Canada in a spring vote? But I can't see the timeline working in the way that she has outlined it for Albertans.
1: Could I get you to outline for us the difference between the way the current US government has approached this separatist push in Alberta with the way previous US leaders and governments behaved when there were referendums in Quebec?
0: Sure. So my quick answer, as a former minister in full political detox, like in full recovery mode, is it's shameful of the Americans. They have no business mucking around in our politics. I mean, the president has gone after the Ontario premier today for saying comments about the trade deal that you would have never imagined two leaders, one of a province, one of a nation, could throw at each other. It's a massive departure from past referendums regarding Quebec. So in 1980, the United States was very clear that this was something that Canadians needed to consider on their own without any comment of where it should go. Bill Clinton, the 95 election referendum, actually came to Canada and gave a speech to the House of Commons. It was pretty clear that he personally preferred a united Canada. He also said that the matter was squarely in the hands of Canadians. But the then Prime Minister Jean Chrétien was very clear and thanked the president for his comments. And the presidents were always very careful because he didn't want to stoke the sort of anti-Anglophone, Canada does what the United States wants it to do, because that plays well into sort of the separatist movement in Quebec at the time. But for Scott Bessent, Treasury Secretary, to come and say, oh, you know, I think they're having a referendum up there on joining us. And you know what? They got oil. They got resources. We'd love to have them, as you know, join us. And let's be honest, Anthony, a sovereign Alberta would last 5 minutes. I mean, if you could negotiate with Canada what the separation terms were, if you could negotiate with First Nations what the land questions would be, if you could figure out the debt piece and all the other elements, security, defense, what the border controls would look like, you would probably end up being a protectorate like Puerto Rico North within about a day, maybe a week. And they'd say, well, the oil's ours now. The water's ours. There's two or three national parks that we could connect to Northwest Territory in BC so we could protect them. But we'd probably lose Waterton to the United States. They just put a flag on it. And so I can't even believe that we're having this conversation, that I've had to think through these things with my colleagues.
1: The Alberta Prosperity Project, as it's called, it mirrors some of the patterns, doesn't it, that we see with the US MAGA movement. Could I get you to speak to that for us?
0: First started in the 1980s as a legitimate response to some failed national energy programs that transferred a bunch of wealth to Ottawa, destroyed the economy here. I was a kid at the time. I was 12, 13, 14 during those times, and they were not pretty times. And there was 20 years of bitter enmity between the West and Central Canada. And that was the first wave. The second wave was the Reform Party in the 1990s. They got all the way to opposition status, Anthony. It was a big deal. But they kind of got comfortable in the Ottawa bubble and they never really delivered on the promises that they made to Western folks. And so that alienation simmered to now. And so the Alberta Prosperity Project started out of vaccine grievances, started out of economic grievances, started out of an anti-immigration sentiment, started also out of an economic disparity argument. And here's the irony, Anthony. Alberta and Albertans per capita are the wealthiest Canadians. The people in the Prosperity Project don't like it when I say that. They don't like it when, like, facts get in the way of a really good story for them, right? But Albertans are by far the wealthiest Canadians. And yet they can still spin a story that you are less wealthy than your grandparents were. You have less agency than your father did. Those immigrants came and took your jobs. And so same techniques that we've seen in the MAGA movement, but it's not just rural Alberta. Like, there are people in the two major cities that believe that they could have a better shake if they could just make their own judgment calls. They want their own pension plan. They want their own police force. I mean, so the 9 questions on the ballot are, do you think Alberta should have full control over its immigration? Do you think that people who come here should have to wait 12 months before they get basic services like education and healthcare? It's dog whistle politics of the worst kind. It's not Canadian values, but it is this sort of narrow UCP, small C conservative movements that we see happening across the United States.
1: Former Canadian federal minister and proud Alberta resident, Randy Bossineau. And a reminder that the Alberta referendum is on October 19. The latest polling suggests that the separatists don't yet have the numbers, But there's still several weeks to go, of course, and this is a world I'm sure

0: or you'll agree, in which anything now seems possible. A final question, this time to Ryan Griffiths. And the question is this: is the forthcoming referendum likely to have an impact on the mood in Quebec, where there are still those who would also like to break away and form their own country?
1: That's a good question. I think if they don't succeed in getting enough people behind it, and right now it looks like they won't, right? The most recent poll suggested 18% of Albertans are supportive of Albertan independence. That's a decrease from, I think, a poll in January said 28%. So let's imagine that they don't get a majority behind that vote. It's defeated, which is, I'm sure, what the central Canadian government wants. And it appears that even the premier of Alberta, Danielle Smith, also wants that as well. Now, if that happens, then the energy behind it should become a bit more deflated. However, if we imagine that they're able to tick that number up and they win a majority, and then they begin the process of some sort of negotiation over a future referendum, then that can have an effect on secessionism elsewhere in Canada. It might energize what's going on in Quebec. You know, you often see in countries contagion effects, right? Secession is energy that begins in one place, can bleed over and affect and sort of provide enthusiasm for projects elsewhere.
0: Professor Ryan Griffiths from Syracuse University. We also heard from Marcus Colger, the director of DisinfoWatch, King's Counsel Robert Curry, who's a professor of law at Dalhousie University, and of course, self-declared recovering politician Randy Bossineau. You've been listening to Rear Vision, an ABC Radio national production. I'm Anthony Fennell. Until next time, cheers.

0: It's 1983, and Alan Bond has just won the America's Cup.
1: The race of the century.
2: I tell you what, any boss who sacks anyone for not turning up to die is a bum.
0: Bondi becomes a national hero, but quickly goes from hero to zero.
1: Bond was at the centre of one of the biggest political scandals in Australian history.
0: I'm Mark Humphreys, and you can hear the full story on ABC Rewind from this Monday at 12:30 on ABC Radio National.
3: On an island just off Washington State in America, there is a pig. It's snuffling around, looking for food, and it trots across an invisible border, right into a farmer's garden. And not, it has to be said, for the first time.
4: So this rooting pig, a Berkshire boar, had been disrupting root crops, mainly potatoes.
3: But on this day, the trespassing pig just sends this farmer over the edge.
4: So he takes his rifle off the wall, goes outside, chases the pig to the edge of the woods, and shoots it, kills it.
3: But what that farmer didn't realise was that by killing that pig, he would strike a match, igniting a tinderbox of tensions between Great Britain and the United States of America.
4: So you've got 64 guns pointed at you. You've got probably about 400 Royal Marines. Pretty soon, there's 500 soldiers on the island.
3: And yet,
4: the last thing they wanted was to go to war with each other.
3: Especially over a pig. But why does this pig trigger a geopolitical nightmare? Well, I'm Mark Fennell, and strap yourself in for a wild ride. When more than a century ago, yes, a dead pig brought two superpowers to the brink of war. And no one, God, at least I hope no one, saw it coming.

0: My favorite view is from American Camp. And from that height, which is barely 100 feet above the sea, if you turn your head to the right, you can see the mountains. If you turn your head to the left, you can see a 10,000-foot stratovolcano. It's probably one of the best sea level views in the National Park Service.
1: So the guy with a very nice view, that would be Mike Vorey.
0: I'm a retired National Park Ranger historian. I live here.

0: We're on Salmon Island, right in the middle of the island. I love the scenery. I love the fact that you can drive around the periphery of the island, which is 54 square miles, 60 miles long, 7 miles stem to stern. And you see these magnificent vistas.
1: So for people that aren't familiar with Salmon Island, where exactly are you right now?
0: Okay, so look up into the northwest corner of the United States of America, right at the border, and you see Washington State.
1: And we're talking like the very tippy top right of America here, which is where sort of Washington State borders with modern day Canada. And what I want you to do is like zoom in and then squint. There's a big island there. And that's Vancouver Island. We're not talking about that. Keep zooming. There. You see a tiny cluster of islands? That is where San Juan Island is.
0: Right in the middle of the Strait of Georgia, which separates Vancouver Island from the North American mainland.
1: It's sandwiched right in there, aren't you?
0: That's correct.
1: So it's important for you to know that the ownership of this particular island is a messy one. So back in 1792, when the British first ventured into this particular part of the Americas and laid claim to the Oregon country, which sort of stretches from the coast, the Pacific coast, all the way to the Rocky Mountains. So like where modern day Oregon, Washington, actually most of Canada's British Columbia are today. However,
0: the United States of America also laid claim of it by virtue of a treaty that they'd signed with Spain, which put the Oregon country into their orbit. And so the two countries agreed that they would mutually explore and occupy this vast swath of land until effective occupation could be demonstrated.
1: For almost 30 years, the United States and Great Britain were sort of like housemates in the Pacific Northwest, living amongst each other, but with neither really laying claim to fully owning the place. Until, that is, a proper treaty was signed.
0: The Treaty of Oregon.
1: In 1846, as part of the treaty, they drew a line vaguely along the 49th parallel, which is that line of latitude that runs around the globe. Now, this line would become the border between the Americans in the south and the British in the north in what would eventually become Canada.
0: The United States rattled its saber for a while and said 54-40 or fight. They wanted the whole thing all the way up to the border of Russian America. But, you know, cooler heads prevailed, and the 49th parallel was arrived upon as a compromise, a good compromise, really.
1: While drawing that borderline on the 49th parallel, there was an area that sort of got forgotten about. A cluster of teeny tiny dots on a map where Mike Vorey is right now.
0: That's right. They forgot that the San Juan Archipelago is right in the middle.
1: So since this cluster of islands sort of fell outside the treaty, Great Britain and the US decided to, well, both claim the islands?
0: They figured it was on the far side of the world, you know. Who's going to care? Well, the people that lived out here cared a great deal.
1: So they had a good couple of years where that gray area seemed to almost work, right?
0: Wasn't perfect. There was always a bit of intrigue going on, and it accelerated when the British established a sheep farm on the island, on the southern end, the Hudson's Bay Company.
1: In case that name rings a bell for you, here is why. The Hudson's Bay Company grew into one of Canada's most iconic retail brands. It actually started in 1670 as a fur trading business in North America and was backed by a royal charter from King Charles II.
0: Prince Rupert of the Palatine, who was the first cousin of King Charles II, was one of the founders of the company. And they founded it on Hudson's Bay, in eastern Canada, and the Hudson's Bay Company developed the fur trade initially, but by 1824, they pretty much trapped out all the sea otters that were on the northern coast, and they found that if they expanded into timber, fishing, farming, and mining, that they could sustain a profit in the company and continue to do well, which is what they did.
1: And so when essentially Britain's Hudson's Bay Company expanded to San Juan Island, they brought over 1,000 sheep to the island, and the Americans got, well,

0: pretty territorial.
1: The Americans, when they saw that the sheep farm had been established, weren't happy about it. The Americans said, you owe us tax for those sheep, $80, and if you don't pay it, we're going to come over and have a sheriff sale, and we're going to impound $80 worth of sheep. So they came over. It was about 2 o'clock in the morning, and they absconded with 35 breeding rams. These are large animals, a couple of hundred pounds apiece. And they wrestled them into rowboats. They stole some Hudson's Bay Company canoes, which were quite large, and they made off with the sheep and the canoes for the mainland. And that was an international incident. It went all the way up to the Prime Minister of Great Britain and the President of the United States. And so a letter went out to U.S. officials saying, do not harass the British over San Juan Island. We're not saying the island is theirs, but don't irritate them. You know, stay cool.
0: It's not worth it, guys. Stay cool.
1: Stay cool. And they wrote a letter, and every British official had this letter from the President of the United States in his vest pocket. And any time an American would agitate, you know, he'd pull out the letter and say, see?
0: Your president says I'm protected, leave me alone.
1: That's right. Your president says leave me alone.
0: I want a note that says your president says leave me alone.
1: That's right.
0: So it's all a bit tense on the island. You've got the American farmers on one side and a British sheep ranch on the other, run by the Hudson's Bay Company. Now, there's a particular British character here who I need to introduce you to at this point. Now, his name is Charles Griffin, and he works for the Hudson's Bay Company.
1: Who was given the task of developing Bellevue Sheep Farm on the southern end of San Juan Island. His father had been an employee of the Hudson's Bay Company. So to use a modern parlance, he was a Nepo kid.
0: Nepo baby, Nepo baby. You say it how you want to say it, baby.
1: And he rose up in the company and was given this job to come over to San Juan and expand the flock. So his role was to ensure that British interests were maintained on the island.
0: Had a few pigs too, didn't he?
1: He had a few, not that many.
0: But of those pigs, Charles Griffin was very protective. By the time we hit 1859, the Hudson's Bay Company, they're doing well. Like, they're chugging along nicely, they're turning a pretty coin.
1: They have expanding flocks, they've got a good operation going. The Americans see this. It looks lucrative, right?
0: It looked particularly profitable to the men who had tried to get rich from gold mining and failed. They were attracted to San Juan Island's fertile land and decided to try their luck by becoming farmers and planting crops.
1: Subsistence farms, really. One of them was this guy named Lyman Cutler. He was from Kentucky, and he established a little hut with a garden just north of the Hudson's Bay Company home establishment.
0: In his garden, Cutler was growing mainly potatoes, and from time to time, he would have an unwelcome visitor.
1: So this rooting pig, a Berkshire boar, had been wandering into Lyman Cutler's garden and had been disrupting his root crops. And so Cutler went down to Griffin and said, you've got to keep that pig out of my potatoes. And Griffin said, well, you scruffy little man, keep your potatoes out of my pig. You're nothing but a trespasser. And so Griffin goes home. He's irritated. So the next morning he wakes up. There was that pig up to his old business. So he takes his rifle off the wall, goes outside, chases the pig to the edge of the woods, and shoots it, kills it.
0: And just like that, the Americans had a problem on their hands.
1: You have killed somebody else's livestock on the frontier, which is a no-no.
0: The American farmer, Lyman Cutler, eventually calms down, and he goes to Charles Griffin, and he apologizes.
1: He said, I shot your pig. I'm sorry. I'll tell you what I'm going to do. I'll find any three guys. I'll have them look at the carcass, and I'll pay whatever they say that pig is worth. Now, Griffin turns him down. He said, it's a valuable pig. It's worth $100, and if you don't pay, you know, I'll go to the authorities, and they'll put you in irons. You're nothing but a trespasser. And Cutler says, well, $100, I ain't going to pay you $100 for a pig that ain't worth $10. If I see you in my place, I'll shoot you too. Oh, there he goes. He lost his temper again. So he goes back to his cabin, and of course, he's mulling all this over, and he thinks, oh no, what have I done? And it's underscored the next day when three officials from the Hudson's Bay Company come by his cabin and say, you've got to pay for that pig. And so that's when the crisis really starts.
0: So we've had this pig, and essentially, what in any other moment in history, this would be a dispute between two rural neighbours, which, you know, would be a thing for sure. But because of the nature of these islands, it kind of blows up, doesn't it?
1: It does. You hit the nail right on the head. I mean, the islands were in dispute. Nobody was supposed to be there. The Hudson's Bay Company got there first, and now suddenly the Americans are there. And you got trouble. You got a heap of trouble.
0: Suddenly, the pig with a bullet in it becomes a symbol for a much larger skirmish between Britain and America in the mid-19th century. On both sides, emotions are running high. On my side, dreams of bacon are running high. But it's not because of this dead pig anymore. No, this is about respect. It's about ownership. And pretty soon it escalates to the point that Cutler's story makes its way to the commander of the U.S. Army Department of Oregon.
1: He says, what's going on? They said, well, you know, that Lyman Cutler shot this pig that was rooting in his garden. The Hudson's Bay Company's threatening him with arrest. We'll write a petition and ask for help. Ask for help from the Army, and I'll take care of you, essentially. I'm paraphrasing outrageously here. So that's what they said. So they write out the petition.
0: The British caught wind of the Americans asking for backup, and the governor of British Columbia, James Douglas, decided to send three British warships to the island as a show of force.
1: Governor Douglas is beside himself about the shooting of the pig and these Americans on the island. They don't belong there. The next thing that's going to happen is the Americans are just going to overrun us and we're going to lose the whole province. I mean, that's what was going through his mind. And so he sends a stipendiary magistrate, a magistrate, like a sheriff, aboard a British warship, HMS Satellite, 21-gun steam corvette, the biggest one in the Royal Navy, steamer. And they send him over to arrest Lyman Cutler, the pig killer, and evict all 18 Americans that are on the island, to evict them, kick them off.
0: Enter the American Captain George Pickett, who I am reliably informed was, quote, swashbuckling. He arrives on San Juan Island before the British get there, and he sets up on the beach.
1: And he's got three pieces of artillery, two mountain howitzers and a Napoleon gun, and 64 men.
0: Then the British arrive, and they're greeted by Pickett's army.
1: And they think they're just coming to arrest Lyman Cutler and evict these 18 civilians. There's a company of armed infantry with artillery.
0: Wait. So the Americans have sent more than 60 infantrymen to kind of parked on the beach. The British, or, you know, what is now Canada, they have sent, like, warships, like solid warships to this island. And then they get there and they realize, oh, no, this is much bigger than we expected.
1: That's right. The Americans are already there. And so, sorry, this is a good part. So the magistrate goes ashore, approaches Pickett, and he says, I order you off this island. You're here illegally. If you don't leave, I'm going to place you under arrest. You know, this is very saucy. So Pickett, of course, says, I'm not going anywhere. And so he stays.
0: The British steam back to their own territory, which is just sort of southwest of San Juan Island. And they tell the governor, hey, the Americans are not backing down.
1: The governor's sputtering. You know, these damned Americans. You know, they're at it again. So what he does is he sends another warship over, HMS Tribune, which is a 31-gun steam frigate. And so orders are, you will order the American army off the island, and if they don't leave, to take whatever measures necessary to ensure that they do.
0: And so ensues a back and forth of finger-pointing and threats, befitting of grown men. Both sides believe that the other shouldn't be on the island and should back down.
1: They play this game. You gotta leave. You're here illegally. You're not gonna leave. I can't be responsible for whatever trouble is going to ensue.
2: Well, if there's any trouble that's going to ensue, you're the one that's gonna start.
1: No, you're the one that's gonna start.
2: They go on like this for a while.
0: Until finally, the US commander, George Pickett, asks for reinforcements.
1: He says, help, help. He says, there's three British warships now in the bay facing me. So you've got 64 guns pointed at you. You've got probably about 400 Royal Marines that can be landed. So he says, help. And so this general sends reinforcements. Pretty soon, there's 500 soldiers on the island, and they offload 8 32-pounder naval guns, which will cover both beaches, and not only that, can reach out a couple of miles into the bay. So the British are pretty alarmed by this.
0: Amongst the sea of hotheads in charge here, there is at least one person remaining cool, and that would be a British captain by the name of Geoffrey Hornby. This desire to take action against the Americans, it doesn't seem to affect him. It just sort of slides off him.
1: The Royal Navy's policy was not to start wars. It was to maintain the free flow of commerce on the high seas and, you know, to take care of pirates and to protect British interests, you know, not to start war. So he sits tight.
0: Eventually, word gets back to Washington, D.C. and London about this whole debacle. And both Great Britain and America are frankly horrified at the news. They are both, understandably, shocked that a dispute over a pig has grown into a standoff that now involves as many as three warships, more than 80 guns, and over 2,000 men.
1: The last thing they wanted was to go to war with each other. So they sent out the commanding general of the United States Army, Winfield Scott.
0: So Winfield Scott was known as the Great Pacifier. He'd recently just resolved two diplomatic nightmares on the Canadian border without, it has to be said, a single shot being fired. So yeah, he's the guy they need. But it's not easy for him to get to San Juan Island because the Great Pacifier was not in great shape.
1: He weighs over 300 pounds and he's got all kinds of physical ailments. They have to put him in a basket and crane him aboard each ship, ship shore to ship, ship to shore. He's got to be craned aboard. He's so huge.
0: Oh my God.
1: And so it takes him 6 weeks to get out here. And of course, he's not in a very good mood.
0: Yeah, 6 weeks for the man to arrive. During which time the British and the Americans are just standing off on the island. But when he does arrive, he gets to work.
1: It only takes him a week to negotiate a stand down with Governor Douglas. Just a week. And all of the reinforcements leave. The Royal Navy takes its ships out of the harbor. And the two nations agree to a joint military occupation of the island.
0: And so they come to an agreement. But there is some fine print.
1: Neither company will have more than 100 men in arms and no artillery, and it's supposed to be temporary. So finally, in 1871, the two nations signed the Treaty of Washington, which addressed the boundary dispute. And they sent the boundary dispute question to the Emperor of Germany, Kaiser Wilhelm I.
0: Why the Emperor of Germany? Why is he getting involved in this?
1: It's interesting. They had just recently defeated France in the Franco-Prussian War, and they were the preeminent power on the continent. And of course, the United States, freshly out of the Civil War, was a burgeoning military force itself. And then you had Great Britain. So who better to resolve between these two other giants than another giant? And so abiding by the binding arbitration, the British marched peacefully out on November 22nd, 1872, and the islands came into the possession of the United States.
0: So how did it end up going to the Americans? Well, in the original treaty, there's a very vague sentence that caused all these problems. It said the border would run through the middle of the channel. It's just that the treaty did not specify which channel, because there's the Harrow Strait on the west and there's the Rosario Strait on the east. In the end, the arbitrators just ruled that it was the Harrow Strait, which meant it went to the Americans.
1: Binding arbitration is kind of ironic because that's what Lyman Cutler offered Charles Griffin after he shot the pig.
0: If only he'd called the Emperor of Germany after the pig was died, maybe we could have avoided all of this.
1: That's right. Yeah, of course, you know, during my time in the park, whenever we get the German citizens in, They were always floored that they'd played a, that their long lost emperor had played a role in the islands coming into the possession of the United States.
0: So can I ask, just like, when we look back at this particularly weird chapter of history, you've got a standoff that involved warships, guns, thousands of men. Apart from the shot that killed the poor pig, was anyone hurt in the pig war?
1: No. No. The only living being that died was a pig. So it was a perfect war as far as I'm concerned. I'm a Vietnam vet. And you know, the park was created to commemorate the peaceful resolution of conflict.
0: That's the San Juan Island National Historical Park, where Mike used to work.
1: The park would interpret the peaceful resolution of conflict, the settlement of the San Juan boundary dispute, and the peaceful joint occupation of the island. That's why the park was created. Peaceful resolution of conflict.
0: So there was a moment in time when the United States and Britain nearly came to war over a conflict over some tiny islands that were in the grey area of a border drawing and triggered by the shooting of a pig.
1: You've got it. Perfect.
0: What do you think the pig war tells you about conflict? Like, what does it tell you about how wars start?
1: Sometimes, you know, wars start through total ignorance. Ignorance of the stakes, lack of imagination, prejudice, chauvinism on the parts of the two leaders. And I think that's when the admiral came in and said, hey, you guys shut up and stand down. You know, this is uncool.
0: What do you think the best lesson is from the pig war?
1: Count to 10 and use your words.
0: That's just good advice for life, that is.
1: There you go.
0: How good is Mike Rory there? Former historian and, yes, indeed, ranger at the San Juan Island National Historical Park. Hey, next week is the fourth and final episode of our miniseries, This Stupid War. Here is a taste of it.
3: Mexico are in a mess. They cannot be dealing with some petty little man that's had his cake stolen. That's how they see it. This is the least of our worries.
0: That is next week on No One Saw It Coming. This particular episode was produced by Zoe Ferguson. The sound engineer was Matthew Sigley. It's produced on Gadigal Land in Sydney, Australia for ABC Radio National. I'm Mark Fennell. I'll be back next week. Bye!
4: 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From the seemingly small stuff...
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7: Good afternoon, Tony Carr with ABC News. Deputy Prime Minister Richard Marles says the government's working closely with OpenAI over the breaching of government websites. It was revealed last week an OpenAI agent went rogue and broke into websites, including a Services Australia database. An investigation into the breach is now underway. Mr. Marles has told the ABC the incident is being treated seriously, despite the relatively minor nature of the information gathered.
8: We are grateful for being able to work closely with OpenAI to understand exactly what's happened here. And these relationships are really important. So engagement here matters.
7: The former US Special Envoy for Iran in the Biden administration, Rob Malley, says both sides in the Iran war are prepared for a possible extended conflict. It comes after US President Donald Trump said the US could not accept the terms of a deal proposed by Tehran, which could have seen the key Strait of Hormuz reopen soon. Mr. Trump says Iran is in deep trouble economically as tough sanctions and the US blockade of Iranian ports and ships takes their toll. Mr. Malley says Mr. Trump and Iran are both playing a waiting game.
9: The message he's sending, the same that Iran is sending, by the way, I'm not in a hurry. I could endure whatever it is that you're making me endure. When you're ready to negotiate on terms that I find acceptable, let me know.
7: The White House has announced the easing of some tariffs by the US and China in the wake of Xi Jinping's visit to Washington. But as our Global Affairs editor Laura Tingle reports, China delivered a more pointed message to the US at the UN.

0: UN General Assembly in New York.
1: The US and China say they've agreed to cut tariffs on $30 billion worth of goods and launch a dialogue on artificial intelligence following President Xi Jinping's visit to Washington. The tariff cuts will apply to US exports such as agricultural goods, wood and cosmetics, and to US imports, including small appliances, toys and decorations, though the broader trade dispute is still unresolved. In contrast to the friendly tone of the Trump-Xi summit, Chinese Vice President Hang Zheng delivered a more pointed message to the United States at the UN. He rejected unilateral military actions that violate the UN Charter and said the sovereignty of Middle Eastern nations must be respected.
0: A contentious march by a group of pro-British Protestants is now expected to go ahead in Portadown in Northern Ireland, despite a flurry of last-minute action in the courts. The BBC's Chris Page reports.
2: 35 members of the Orange Order have permission to take part in the parade this morning. The last time members of the unionist organisation marched along the Garvaghy Road was in 1997. In the 1990s, the dispute over the parade sparked some of the most serious rioting in the history of Northern Ireland. Yesterday, the High Court in Belfast granted a temporary injunction following the legal challenge by Irish nationalist residents. This would have meant the march not going down the Garvaghy Road, but the Orange Order appealed the decision and senior judges ruled in its favour. Another court hearing after midnight did not bring any further change.
0: WA police say they arrested a total of 26 people during grand final celebrations in Fremantle yesterday. While they say most were well behaved, six people have been charged after a fight broke out when officers were trying to arrest a man on South Terrace around half time. It left a female officer with a cut to her head and a male officer with a knee injury. Both were taken to hospital for treatment but were later released. In total, police say 45 charges were laid, in addition to officers issuing 4 summonses, 4 fines and 43 move-on notices. Meanwhile, Fremantle's executive general manager of football says they suspect Alex Pearce has a partial Achilles tear following yesterday's grand final loss to Brisbane. The Dockers skipper crumpled to the ground in the third quarter and he was later seen on crutches with ice strapped to his Achilles. Joe Briarty is hopeful the 31-year-old key defender can avoid surgery but says they'll need to wait for more information.
3: We'll get a scan done. If it's a partial tear, he probably doesn't need surgery, but look, you never know with these things. Once you get them scanned, it could be worse, but at the moment, yeah, it looks like that he'll obviously hopefully not have any surgery or require surgery.
0: The Wallabies are set to face a stern test tonight when they take on South Africa in a rugby union international at Perth Stadium. Australia is unbeaten in its past 5 test matches with 4 wins and a draw. Tonight's contest will be the lone test between the two nations to decide the winner of the Mandela Challenge Plate. In Perth, a shower or two with a possible thunderstorm this afternoon, a forecast top today of 21. Showers tomorrow, 21, a shower or two on Tuesday, 21, and showers on Wednesday, 19. Currently in Perth, it's 18.7 degrees.
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5: You can use a book for so much. You can relieve someone's anxiety. You can take someone out of their daily grind. You can make their life a little bit more joyful. Reading can be such a beautiful experience.
6: Reading is no doubt powerful. It's also necessary. Road signs, emails, texts, all manner of boring paperwork. Reading is involved in pretty much every aspect of our lives. So how does reading work? How does our brain go from seeing shapes on a page to then turning them into words, which then make us feel things?
7: There's quite a bit of evidence that reading helps us to better understand other people.
8: And I think we know that hope is a really powerful psychological tool.
6: And despite the necessity of reading in modern life, how is it that almost half of Australian adults are functionally illiterate? 44%, according to one survey, which is astounding. I'm Sana Kadar, and this is All in the Mind from ABC Radio National. Today, books and the brain, and the unique benefits of reading fiction over nonfiction. And All in the Mind producer Rose Kerr is in the studio with me today. Hey, Rose.
9: Hi, Sana.
6: So, Rose, you've mentioned before that you're like a major fiction reader. Is that what inspired this episode for you?
9: Yeah, look, I'm always trying to find an excuse to spend more money on books. But to be honest, what actually inspired the episode was noticing in my day-to-day life, all of a sudden, reading has become

0: really cool. Like, I know lots of people in their 20s and 30s who are making their own little book clubs. They are following book talk influencers, like people who just talk about books, and they're even renewing their library cards.
1: That's interesting because, like, I didn't know very much about book talk until books from book talk started being turned into film and TV. So the first one was that Blake Lively film, the name I'm forgetting, you know, the one, Justin Baldoni, etc. And then also the shows recently of like Off Campus and Heated Rivalry. So yes, there's a lot of people very actively engaged in reading and talking about it online. But all of that's coming at the same time. Literacy rates have been falling. They've not been great for a while.
0: Yeah, so that statistic you mentioned earlier, that 44% of Australian adults are functionally illiterate, that comes from a 2013 survey from the Organisation for Economic Cooperation and Development, which is from over a decade ago, so things may have shifted since then, but it's like one of those statistics people tend to talk about when they look at this topic. It's also estimated that for Indigenous Australian adults, the rate of illiteracy is between 40% and 70%, and that comes from the Literacy for Life Foundation. And then in terms of 2026 data, we can look at NAPLAN results. So if you've not heard of these before, these are Australia's national standardised school tests. And the results from this year showed that one in three students are falling below basic proficiency levels for reading and writing.
1: And we should clarify, what does functional literacy actually mean?
0: Yeah, good idea. So functional literacy recognises that someone is able to read and write at a level where they can participate in society. You know, they can go to work, they can do the things that they need to do. So if you're functionally illiterate, your skills basically fall below that threshold. And often when we talk about functional literacy these days, it also refers to digital literacy skills as well.
1: Right. And so do we have any idea why literacy rates are in so much trouble right now?
0: There seems to be a few reasons.
2: As you say, there are multiple interacting contributing factors to this.
0: This is Professor Genevieve MacArthur. She works at the Australian Centre for the Advancement of Literacy.
2: And I'm also the Director of Research Translation at the Dyslexia Spelled Foundation.
0: Genevieve suspects some of the reasons behind these literacy rates include the way we teach reading to the accessibility of that education.
2: Particularly in a country like Australia, which is really big.
0: Plus, students may not always connect with what they're being asked to read.
2: If you're in a remote region of Australia, you might not really care too much about a story about a kid who got lost in a supermarket in the city, you know. So you want to get the context right as well to engage the students in the reading and to see the point of learning to read.
0: And in her own life, Genevieve has noticed changes in attitudes towards reading.
2: Growing up in the 70s, you know, there'd be evenings where we would have our pyjamas on. We would have had dinner and my dad would say, right, we're going to the library. Like, okay, Dad.
0: So, Sana, I think it's safe to say that reading is important.
1: Yeah.
0: But it's also really good for us. Like, if you want to look at it in a selfish way, it does have some awesome benefits. But before we can get into all of those, we need to understand how reading works. Are you ready for some neuroscience?
1: Always.
0: All right. So we're going to learn basically in a very broad way how reading works in the brain. The first thing our brains notice is what the word looks like. So the orthographic information of the word.
1: So like the letters themselves?
0: Yeah. So if you're reading English, it'll be letters. But other languages, you might better describe it as characters.
1: Right, right.
0: Then our brains attach the shape of the word to what it sounds like, which is called the phonological information.
1: So like an O is O.
0: Yeah,
1: kind of thing.
0: Exactly. And then we combine those two parts with the meaning of the word. So our brain's like sticking them together like a puzzle.
1: Okay, so it's what the word looks like plus what the word sounds like plus the meaning.
0: Absolutely. And
1: that's the equation.
0: Yeah, exactly. And that is called lexical processing.
1: Right, okay. And it's just a matter of like doing this over and over so you get sentences, or how does it work for, you know, longer chunks of reading?
0: Yeah, it's pretty much just that. But it does involve quite a lot of brain coordination to get your eyes and attention moving from word to word. Like it is complicated. And at the same time, we've got multiple cognitive systems all working together. So our language and visual processing systems and our memory.
1: Okay, right. So that's like a lot going on. Is this the same process, whatever language you're talking about?
0: Yes and no.
1: Okay.
0: So to answer that question, you first

0: first have to recognize that reading is an invented skill.
1: If you think about the writing really only invented from like 5,000 years ago.
0: This is Dr. Lily Yu. She's a senior lecturer in the School of Psychological Sciences at Macquarie University. Her research aims to understand how people read and how different writing systems impact that process.
1: So what that actually means is that when we read, the process of reading essentially rely on the cognitive components or the process that humans have already developed for other tasks.
0: Stuff like our attention and memory systems. So regardless of the language we're reading, we broadly rely on those same cognitive processes. But there are some differences.
1: The best example that I can give is comparing Chinese with English. If you encounter any sort of a Chinese text, you are probably aware that, you know, each of those Chinese characters, the box shape, square-like script, each of those Chinese characters is actually visually very dense. So those kind of very dense visual complexity actually has a role in Chinese reading that's not typically observed in English or other alphabetic language reading.
0: Lily and her team observed how this impacts reading through an eye tracking study where participants were asked to read text in their first language.
1: So we have native Chinese speaker reading the native Chinese text, English speaker reading English text, and a Finnish speaker for the Finnish text. And obviously, of course, three different kind of text, the semantic information or the content are equivalent across all three those different tests.
0: They found that overall comprehension of the text was more or less the same. However,
1: the way they actually process that text and information is very different. So the finding associated with that particular study is that with Chinese, because of that very high level of the visual density at the front end, so the pattern's eyes actually appear to be like people spent longer time reading each word, but make fewer fixations overall on the sentences.
0: So depending on the language you're reading, your brain might be doing slightly different work to understand the text. But overall, because reading is an invented skill, it's going to use those same cognitive processes. Now we know how reading works, we can get into its benefits. With all these cognitive processes going on, it's no big surprise that reading is good for the brain. For example, it can increase your vocabulary.
1: That's not even only reading per se. So even if you're only able to listen to audio books or like podcasts like this, the way that we organize the words in our head becomes more sophisticated, that we kind of know more of the nuances between different words.
0: It can also improve our memory.
1: That kind of wider or stronger networking of the semantic knowledge. It actually helped with our memory, both the working memory, but also the long-term memory.
0: It's also thought that reading can be an escape or a way to relax. There's also a bunch of good stuff we can get from reading fiction specifically.
2: We know that reading in general was going to be a boon to our vocabulary and our language abilities. But it's fiction that actually has a unique benefit. So fiction is a much stronger predictor of verbal abilities than nonfiction.
0: This is Raymond Ma, a professor of psychology from York University in Toronto.
2: You know, so this is an area that I think there's insufficient amounts of research. I really wish more people were looking at this specific topic. But this research that is out there is very consistent in finding this effect that, you know, fiction has this unique benefit. And we know that language abilities are a great predictor of things like educational achievement and then later on career achievement and success and SES and that kind of thing. So, you know, given that we all recognize how important our verbal abilities are, I think that it's really interesting that fiction is the one that seems to have the stronger influence.
0: Plus, reading relates to social connection.
2: In part, you know, reading can actually be a social practice. And so a lot of people, including a lot of older adults, belong to book clubs. So getting together to discuss different perspectives on a novel that everyone read is a great way to spend time and a great way to bond with others.
0: And Raymond says reading books might even help us live longer.
2: There's been a couple of really large studies, one in America and one in Finland, and they looked at older adults and they found that those that read more actually lived longer. And it wasn't a small effect. It was quite a large and substantial finding. And, you know, it's fascinating because we think of reading as a sedentary activity, right? And so not necessarily something that you would associate with physical health, but we don't know exactly why it is. We know that you don't see similar effects for reading magazines, for example, or newspapers. The effect was larger for reading books. And there's one sort of hint at why this might be, and that was one study that was done in America where it looked like there was something along the lines of cognitive engagement or, you know, sort of preserved mental capacity that perhaps explained this greater longevity. And so there's a sort of related work demonstrating that those who read experience a slower cognitive decline associated with aging. So, you know, it makes sense. Reading is cognitively demanding as a process, and also in the fact that it exposes us to all kinds of different ideas and perspectives and experiences. And it seems like that helps to keep our mind active and might even help us to live longer.
0: With all these benefits of reading, it makes you wonder, what about if you struggle with reading? How does that impact your life?
3: Because children seem to be little comparison machines, it does not take them very long for them to work out who finds it easy to read and who doesn't find it easy to read.
0: Here's Professor Genevieve MacArthur again.
3: So those students who are really struggling compared to their friends in the classroom, some of them will start saying to themselves, what's wrong with me? I am not a good reader. There's something wrong with me. I am a bad reader. Now, that statement unto itself represents something we call reading self-concept. So these students, they're actually struggling with their ability to learn to read, and then they end up with poor reading self-concept.
0: Then, as many of us will be familiar with, students can find themselves in a situation where they're asked to read in front of the class.
3: Now, it's very natural, for example, if you're not good at something and you are asked to do it publicly, it becomes very anxiety provoking because you don't want to look foolish in front of other people. You don't want the negative feedback. And so this poor self-concept can trigger anxieties around reading. And so then you start disengaging from reading, which means you are not getting as much reading practice, which means that you fall even behind in your actual reading ability. And so this vicious cycle forms between struggling to learn to read and the awareness that you're struggling to learn to read and this anxiety and the disengagement. And so that is, at this point in time, what the science is suggesting is happening.
0: As Genevieve says, this is what the current research suggests, but it is still a working hypothesis. If you want more information on reading difficulties like dyslexia, check out the links in our show notes.
4: From ABC Radio National, this is All in the Mind. I'm Sana Qadar. Today, the facts about fiction with producer Rose Gurr. Rose, we've heard about how reading impacts the brain and our cognition, but aside from those kinds of benefits, there's like a real emotional benefit to reading too, isn't there?
0: Yeah, and I think anyone who's read a book that has made them laugh or maybe even shed a tear can relate to the idea that reading does make us feel strongly towards the characters in the book, like for good or for bad. Mm-hmm. And to explore this idea a bit further, I spoke to an author, J.A. Stevens, also known as Jess, whose debut novel explores a bunch of perspectives we don't often hear from. If you could tell me who you are and what you do, like however you'd like to introduce yourself in the episode.
5: All right then. Well, first of all, I'd say I am very, very autistic. I've got ADHD. I am very much into true crime. I am a Christmas tragic. I am an appalling public speaker. And probably then, after all that, if there's anything left, I'm a wannabe author.
0: Oh, I love that so much. That's beautiful. Could you describe the book to anyone who's never picked it up? How would you describe it?
5: A Change of Pace is a queer and disability normative Regency romance with a bit of adventure, suspense and spice, and just a bit of everything for everyone.
0: The book was inspired by not seeing many stories that represented her loved ones.
5: Basically, I was watching a TV series called Gentleman Jack with my partner, and that was a beautiful, fun, queer story based on a true character from history. Don't want to give too many spoilers away, but it was it sort of did have a happy ever after. But it was still a bit of a closeted love story. So at the end, you know, the two female characters had to keep their romance and their love story secret from others. And it was set in sort of the Regency period. And I guess I can only describe what followed was one of my more sort of impassioned spiels about oppression and the sort of significant and enduring injustices in the world that were sort of caused by prejudice and discrimination, sort of both historically and now, and how utterly unfair it is that both my trans partner Beck and my daughter Lily, who has Down syndrome, can't just pick up a book and readily see themselves reflected in it positively without some sort of trope or catch or, you know, be maligned in some way. I sort of realised that I needed to change that. And if it helped others along the way, then, you know, so be it. I think it's really healthy to be reminded that ours isn't the only perspective out there. And I think reading and reading broadly helps us to do that. We tend to surround ourselves with like-minded people, and that's not a criticism. It's just human nature, because it's super comfortable to do that. People are often intimidated by and sometimes even scared of things that they don't understand or have no experience with. And this makes it easier for, you know, politicians and the like to use those kinds of fears or mistrust to further divide us. So reading can, you know, be a really gentle or non-confrontational way to sort of bridge that gap.
2: There's quite a bit of evidence that reading helps us to better understand other people. And I think that makes sense, because that's what fiction is. It's portrayals and representations of other people, their thoughts, their experiences, their emotions.
0: Professor Raymond Marr describes the connection between reading fiction and empathy as a bidirectional relationship.
2: We know that reading fiction can help to hone the same sort of mental processes that we use to understand other people, including empathy and perspective taking. We also know that it's possible that stories contain like concrete social knowledge about the world that we could learn and then apply to the real world. So there's these two different ways in which stories can help us become better at navigating the complex social world in which we live in. But it's also true that the better our empathy, the better our perspective taking, the easier it is for us to understand stories. And so I do think that it's this, you know, bi-directional relationship whereby stories help to foster empathy. The better you are at empathy, the easier it is to understand stories. And there could be this kind of like upward spiral or positive feedback loop where reading increases empathy, empathy makes reading easier, it makes us to read more, and then it helps us to grow our empathy and so forth.
0: Raymond says there are challenges that come with this kind of research. For example, the effects of reading fiction only really emerge after prolonged and frequent exposure.
2: It's also something that we do voluntarily and in our own free time. You know, it's not something that we can really take people and force them just to read one thing and nothing else, you know, for months on end. You know, that's terribly difficult. But we have come up with a bunch of clever ways to look at this. In terms of the neuroscience, what we find is that the parts of the brain that become active while we're reading narrative fiction are the same parts of the brain that are activated when we're trying to understand other people. And so that's consistent with this idea that, you know, while reading stories, we're using the same kind of mental processes that we would use to understand others. I think when I started, it was really quite a small area. And in fact, one of my supervisors in graduate school told me that he was really worried that I wouldn't get a job, you know, because of this obscure topic that I was studying. Luckily, I did get a job. And honestly, the area has just exploded. And so I would say within the last

0: understand that other people have thoughts and feelings that can differ from their own. And then they develop this ability, you know, around 4 and 6 years of age. And what we find is that children that are exposed to more storybooks, they're actually further along in this developmental process compared to others of the same age.
1: It also plays an important role for teenagers working through new life experiences.
0: There have been studies that have interviewed adolescents, and they talk about how books have really helped them to sort of reflect on their emotions and gain greater insight into, you know, some of the challenging parts of their life.
1: And regardless of your age, as we've said, stories introduce us to other perspectives.
0: We don't really have access to the interior lives of others except through things like fiction.
1: You can also experience these effects from other types of media, like movies or audiobooks.
0: I think that as long as what we have is a representation of other people, their experiences, their interior life, that we would see kind of similar results, similar benefits. It's the content that really matters so much more than the modality. And so I don't think people should feel guilty at all for listening to audiobooks, for example.
1: Ah, yes, the debate about audiobooks. While researching this episode and in conversations with other readers, there's this incredibly hotly debated topic of whether or not listening to audiobooks counts as reading. So I asked Raymond if listening to your novel still comes with benefits.
0: I mean, I do think all of them are good. I don't think that they're the same. They're only marginally different. You really are getting almost entirely the same content. You might interact with that content a little bit differently, in that when you're reading a book, you can maybe take a little bit more time. You can linger. You might actually go back and reread a paragraph or a sentence. If you come across a word that you don't understand, you might stop and look it up in the dictionary. You aren't likely to do those things while listening to the audiobook. But I do think that you're getting, you know, most of the content in mostly the same way while listening to the audiobook. And so it's certainly nothing to be ashamed of. And I think they serve different purposes, right? Like, you cannot read a book while you empty the dishwasher. It's going to be a mess and you're going to break something. So, you know, each of these things has their purpose and has their benefits.
1: How did you feel reading the book?
2: I should say which time. I've read it so many versions
1: Aww.
2: Of it. and I've loved them all.
1: This is Beck, Jess's fiancé and partner of 10 years.
2: I was just so proud of Jess for creating this amazing, inclusive world from her imagination and from her desire to create somewhere where I could see myself and where Lily could see herself in a story that was positive and represented trans women as being able to be strong and successful and just sort of everyday members of that society. So powerful, you know, so it's just, that's so wonderful. And I know it would be similarly wonderful for other trans women out there, because for many of us, we do just want to see ourselves represented as we are, which is just individuals being ourselves and wanting to live sort of ordinary lives in our society today. I think one of the things that fiction does really well is that it can model alternatives. And what Jess's book does is give you a beacon of hope. And I think we know that hope is a really powerful psychological tool.
3: You can use a book for so much. You can relieve someone's anxiety. You can take someone out of their daily grind. You can relieve their mental load. You can make their life a little bit more joyful. Reading can be such a beautiful experience. You can make people cry. You can connect them with the past. You can bring them nostalgia. You can bring them joy. You can bring them all sorts of things. You can provide them with sort of romance and passion and all the feelings. But you can also create hate. And as an author, you can do a whole lot. And I like to think that through writing this book, my intent was pure. It was written for my partner and my daughter, but I wanted it to get into the hands of people who needed it, who needed to feel that warmth and love and at home and wanted to feel safe. And that's really all I can say about it.
4: That is author J.A. Stevens and her fiancé, Beck. You also heard

0: from Professor Raymond Marr from York University in Toronto. Thanks also to Dr. Lily Yu from Macquarie University and Professor Genevieve MacArthur from the Australian Centre for the Advancement of Literacy and the Dyslexia Spelled Foundation. This episode was reported by science producer Rose Kerr. Thanks, Rose.
1: Thanks, Sana.
0: Thanks also to senior producer James Bullen and sound engineer Tim Jenkins. Before I go, if you are passionate about reading, make sure you have your say in Radio National's annual Top 100 Books Countdown. This year, we are celebrating Australian writing in all its many forms. So head to the Radio National website to cast your vote, and just make sure you do that before the 1st of October, because that is the deadline. We'll also pop a link to it in our show notes. That is it for All in the Mind this week. I'm Sana Qadar. Thanks for listening. I'll catch you next time.

0: The deaths of Jesse Baird and Luke Davies shocked Sydney. Their bodies found 200 kilometres from where they were last seen. Now the trial of Beaulamar Condon, the former cop charged with their murder, is underway. On the case of Jesse and Luke, we're your eyes and ears inside the courtroom, talking you through the witnesses and evidence that's put before the jury. 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
1: Oh my goodness me.
2: It's very fluffy.
1: Almost like a cross between a mouse and an insect.
2: It's very big, by insect size.
1: A real in-your-face insect.
2: They're quite gorgeous. It looks like a flying cow.
3: I'm Dr. Anne Jones, host of What the Duck, the podcast which tries to go where no other program goes, you know, into the nitty-gritty of the dorky stuff. Bring on the nerds! On Radio National. And today, I'm on a mission to find out if insects have feelings. Do insects have inner lives, inner thoughts, consciousness? Can they feel pleasure and pain? Do they have hopes and dreams?
2: Are we working with an organism that is thinking, cognitive, assessing its world, has some sort of inner mental life like us?
3: Open your mind, little duckies, because we are drilling down into the minds of bumblebees. But every drill rig starts up top, on the surface. And what does the outside of a bumblebee actually look like? This is the fluffiest little bee ever. I mean, the fluffs are literally called a pile, like it's a shag rug from the 70s. All this leads to the appearance of what looks like a Kinder Surprise toy wearing a huge mink stroller coat fit for an heiress. And they sound like this. Now, if you live in Australia, like I do, it's very likely you've never seen or heard one. So, apart from the size of the thing, some species get up to about 4 centimetres long. They're whoppers. What is the difference between a bumblebee and a honeybee?
2: The biggest difference is the size of the colony.
3: Andrew Barron is a comparative neuroscientist from Macquarie University. Yeah, a neuroscientist. Talking to me about bees.
2: With honeybees, we think of thousands of workers, anything from 15 to 50,000 workers. A big bumblebee colony would be 300 workers. Another big difference is the bumblebee queen founds the nest by herself. So she overwinters on her own in a hollow in the ground, and then in spring, she raises that first generation of workers by herself, and then she builds the nest.
3: This lady is goals.
2: She's a dynamo. I tell you, don't mess with her.
3: Unlike the honeybee, though, the queen is a little messy. Her nest

0: is more like a chaotic cluster of randomly arranged domey wax pockets. They're tucked away underground or in a cavity. It's not like the cute little hives you might imagine in Winnie the Pooh, but don't hold that against her because she's a self-made woman.
1: They'll be born in late summer. Their nest will collapse. They'll leave the nest. They'll mate. They'll overwinter, start their own nest in spring, and that nest cycle will last 1 year.
0: Holy moly, that is a lot to achieve in 1 year. But 1 year, wait. Andrew, are you suggesting that each winter, all of the workers...
1: Yes, they will die.
0: Wowzers. That really does seem like a union matter.
1: So you wouldn't think it, but the bumblebee is really easy to work with. This sounds crazy, but if you work in North America or in Europe, you can buy a bumblebee colony and it will be sent to you in a shoebox-sized package in the post. And you've got a lab-based situation where you can work on the behavior of these animals. Obviously, we can't do it in Australia because bumblebees are invasive here.
0: Yes. This is why many Aussies have never seen or heard the flying pom-pom. Many, but not all, because...
2: Yeah, well, they just turned up in Hobart in 1992.
0: That's Tim Lowe. He's a biologist, author, founder of the Invasive Species Council. And 1992, if you're as old as me, that sounds really recent. But, my God, it is not. This is the year of the Bosnian War, the Los Angeles riots, and the Queen having her annus horribilis, and bumblebees just turning up in Lutarita.
2: One possibility, they came in accidentally, so there could have been a queen nesting in sort of a crevice in some imported furniture or some kind of machinery or something. The other possibility is that a tomato farmer smuggled them in.
0: Hang on, what?
2: Because they are used in greenhouses in Europe to pollinate tomatoes.
0: In Europe, the bumblebees are used as agricultural workers. They pollinate tomatoes in greenhouses. And bumblebees are what is called a buzz pollinator. So basically the bee hops onto the plant and uses its flight muscles to shake the flower like it wants to extract its false teeth without touching. Or in this case, extract the pollen. Here it is flying. And here it is buzz pollinating. Like I said, shaking that flower like it wants all the change from its pockets.
2: If tomatoes are grown outdoors, the wind will move the pollen. But if it's indoors and there's no air movement, they have to use electric wands in Australia to pollinate them.
0: I think you'll find it's a floral vibrator. And I looked it up on the internet. So you don't have to. You can get one for a couple of $100s. This is the industrial version, plus postage, if you need to, for science. Anyway, the tomatoes in greenhouses in Australia have to rely on the battery-operated buzz pollination.
2: They've got to go dip, dip, dip, to every single flower and pollinate them, and they would like to have bumblebees to do that.
0: Maybe some tomatoes prefer the real deal. And being bumbled by a bee probably saves batteries.
2: Everywhere that bumblebees have been used as pollinators in greenhouses, they've just escaped within a few years. So that's been the experience in Japan, Israel and in Chile. And so there's no doubt that it will happen here.
0: So here's the thought. Maybe around 1992, some bees were smuggled in to work in a greenhouse and then they slipped out the back when the site boss was making a bruschetta. And it might seem like a bumblebee would just bumble along from there, but all invasive species, no matter how cute they are, demand resources of one form or another.
2: And there are economic costs because this pollination of tomatoes means they're also good pollinators of some weeds.
0: Certain weeds in Tassie have become much worse since the bumblebees were introduced. Weeds like foxgloves, rhododendrons and agapanthus. So, with that in mind, I guess the bee vibrator isn't so bad.
2: It's just built up into this huge issue. They're spreading along creek banks and roadsides, altering the natural character of the bushland.
0: But what about the impact on native critters?
2: bumblebees are much bigger than any of the native bees that engage in buzz pollination. Some of the flowers they're visiting, particularly the Tasmanian native heaths, they're tearing open the flower, taking the nectar, but not coming into contact with the pollen.
0: Holy moly, wait a minute, Tim Lowe. They rip open the flowers of native heath.
2: They'll tear open the base of a flower.
0: Why would you do that?
2: It's part of the game, you know.
0: The game of survival. This whopping, fluffy sumo bee doesn't fit into small flowers like native heath, and their tongue is so tiny, it's way too puny to get right down to the bottom. So the bumblebee is sort of barred from the front entrance of some of these flowers. Instead, they use their sharp jaw to get to the nectar, tearing a hole right in the side of the flower. They bypass the stigma and they don't come into contact with the pollen at all. The flower is left, no nectar, unpollinated and in a tattered state. And there's actually a term for this. It's called nectar robbing. It lowers the chance of plant reproduction, which is one reason why, for decades, Australian authorities have worked to keep the bumblebee contained to Tasmania.
2: If you think about it, they got into Tasmania in 1992, and within 10 years, they were pretty widespread in Tasmania.
0: Should the mainland be worried, or are we on high alert?
2: Not high alert, maybe medium alert.
0: Right, medium alert, folks, as in the pilot has just turned on the fasten seatbelt symbol. But for now, at least, mainland flowers can rest easy. You are safe from having a chunk taken out of your abdomen and your chances of reproduction completely destroyed. For now. Okay, you're right. I did promise we would talk about feelings. It's just hard to look inward sometimes, you know? Especially when you're worried that deep inside is a self-centred flower fowler. And bees, they already have such a bad reputation.
1: When I started off working with bees, this was last century, this is a long time ago, when I told people I worked on bees, there'd be only one question that I'd be asked, and that was, do you get stung?
0: Professor Andrew Barron, neuroscientist, bee myth smasher.
1: I remember, it's not going even too far back in my career, when I'd go to a conference, to a neuroscience conference, and I'd be presenting on my work on learning, cognition of the neural system, neuroscience of a honeybee. And I'd get questions like, do they have a brain? And I'd be like, why am I here? And that was a real debate when I started this work.
0: It goes all the way back to the 1600s, the debate, not Andrew's career, unless he's a vampire. Philosophers thought that all animals were machine-like creatures. They lacked consciousness. And insects had it even worse. Early scientists believed that they didn't even have a brain. So what do we now know about the bee brain that, by the way, most certainly exists?
1: We're always biased by brain size, so every single paper talks about the bee has a tiny brain. But yes, it's small.
0: When Andrew says small, he means sesame seed small.
1: But it's not simple. It still has a million neurons. Each one of those neurons is a microprocessor.
0: And a million neurons does sound like a lot, but a human brain has 86 billion neurons.
1: It's like, yes, small brain, not a simple brain.
0: So how clever is this not simple insect brain?
1: If we want a demonstration of bee intelligence, don't look in the lab. Just go hang out in a meadow. So bumblebees and honeybees, they have evolved over tens of millions of years to make a living foraging on flowers, which means that they are making an energetic profit by gathering minute amounts of hidden pollen and nectar, which are ephemeral resources hidden and distributed in the natural world in flowers. And I just want to flag that that's a task that a human could not solve. We couldn't do that. To do that, it's not just a matter of identifying, okay, it's this species versus that species. It's the right species at the right time of day when the flowers are in the right stage and the right age to offer the right resources that the bee needs. This challenge they face in their everyday lives, which is a complex navigational task across kilometers of distance, combined with a complex energetic task of gathering nectar while making an energetic profit on the

0: wing, and then this complex cognitive task of identifying and remembering which flowers are the ones most likely to offer the resources they need when.
1: Right. When you put it like that, it's not just that they can identify it. They identify the pattern so that all of the tiny little bits of energy that they consume can make a full, happy, healthy bumblebee. And if they've learnt these complex systems in nature, then what else could they learn? Now, to work that out, we head out of nature and back into the lab. What are we looking for, Andrew? What do you want to know about bumblebees?
0: How good are they at learning sequences of information? How good is their cognition across time? How can they compile information across time?
1: And how, in the name of all that is fluffy, are we going to do that?
0: Let's see if they can learn a very short sequence, which could be a series of flashes.
1: Flashes of light.
0: And the reason for that is bees are deaf at the frequencies that we can hear. They're good at vibration, they're good at vision. And we trained them to come to artificial flowers which had a pulsing LED. One would be dot, dot, dash, dash. The other was dot, dash, dot, dash, dot, dash, repeating as a cycle. On one of the flowers, we put a minute droplet of sugar water. On the other one, a minute droplet of dilute quinine. So dilute quinine, it's that taste you get in tonic water, which is quite bitter.
1: Right, so one flower has a positive reward, sweet, yummy sugar water, and the other is yucky.
0: So the only way they can differentiate these two flowers is the different rhythms they're pulsing. Would they learn a preference for one of the flowers based on its association with a different rhythmic pattern?
1: And
0: we showed they could. And they could learn genuinely, really quite quickly. Like only about 30 visits. And it sounds like a lot, 30 visits, but I'm not sure that I could do it that quickly.
1: Andrew, once again implying that bees are smarter than humans. And it's probably true. We're talking the only difference between these flowers was a pattern of blinking lights. So what came next?
0: So having shown that we could train on a particular rhythm, we then varied the tempo of the rhythms. We wanted to see whether they are generalizing the rhythmic structure rather than just responding to a particular rhythm.
1: Basically, they speed up the tempo to see if the bees could still recognize the sweet versus the bitter. And could they?
0: Actually, their performance barely dropped. So they had learnt that rhythmic structure and not something that is locked to a particular stimulus that we gave them. Then we came to the mind-blowing bit. We were trying to break their performance.
1: You try to break a bumblebee. Oh, my goodness.
0: It's not just about going, oh, look at what the bees can do. To help us understand their minds, what's the limit of this capacity to learn rhythm? We set up a maze, a Y maze. And at the choice point in the maze, we had a vibrating floor.
1: From flashing flowers to fluttering floors, the patterns they played were the same.
0: And if the floor pulsed dot, dot, dash, dash, to get the sugar reward, they had to turn left in the maze, and that was the arm giving sugar. If the floor pulsed dot, dash, dot, dash, they had to turn right in the maze to get the sugar. And I'll be honest, I thought that's going to break them, that they're not going to be able to do that.
1: I've literally met PhD recipients who still have to hold up their pointer finger and their thumb to figure out which side is an L for left. So the bees, surely this would be unachievable.
0: And we showed they could learn it. That took about 60 experiences for them to learn these rules.
1: The bees learnt pretty quickly that certain vibrations coming through the floor meant they had to turn this way or that to get the tasty snack. Mind blown!
0: Yes, that was mind blowing. That blew my mind as well.
1: So these bumblebees learnt the patterns, the rhythms of things, and how to recognise it in multiple modalities. So move over, animal. There's a new rhythmic Muppet in town.
0: There's probably something quite fundamental about how a biological brain works that allows it to be sensitive to rhythm. And we've got very specialised regions in our brain that we know have evolved to help us with processing of speech, because speech is incredibly complex rhythms.
1: And if rhythm is the gateway to speech, are we then closer to understanding how they might communicate their feelings?
0: If you work with mammals or even with birds to a degree, as humans,

0: we emote human emotions, human perceptions, human inner lives onto those organisms because their faces are like ours.
1: It's true. White-browed scrub wrens look as if they're one missed indicator away from a road rage incident.
0: We don't do it with insects because the face is this hard chitinous skeleton, this impassive mask. And so if they have any inner life at all, it is hidden behind that immobile mask-like face.
1: A chitinous skeleton is basically a suit of armour. Invertebrates have it, spiders, insects, crustaceans. This is the exo, the outside of the exoskeleton. And with hard stuff on the outside, well, it means you've got less mobile eyebrows, doesn't it?
0: But there's one part of the face that is highly mobile that they use a lot, and that's their tongue. And bumblebees and honeybees have an extremely mobile tongue that they use, of course, to sample nectar from flowers. Now, facial reactions have been used a lot in research in mammals to assess the liking and disliking responses of animals. It's been used in humans, it's been used in primates, it's been used a lot in rodent research to identify differences of liking and disliking responses. We wanted to ask whether there was anything in the response of the bumblebee tongue that could help us access whether we could see anything like a liking or disliking response.
1: But the bumblebee tongue is tiny. 5 millimetres long or something. So how do you monitor that?
0: With a lot of careful videography, high magnification and high speed videography, so we could slow the tongue movements down and look in very careful responses. Bumblebees are very easy to train, as are honeybees. They're beautifully smart organisms to work with. So we trained a single bumblebee to walk into what we call the tastant chamber.
1: A bumblebee walks into a bar and says, "Another shandy, please." And the barkeeper says, "Oh, speak up, mate." And the bee says, "I can't. I'm a bumblebee." Sorry, I let the intrusive thoughts win again. The bumblebee goes into the tube. And at the end, there's a little grate.
0: And the bee would walk into a little tiny tube. It could reach its tongue then through the bars of the tube, and we could then offer it a tiny droplet of a different solution to taste, which could be a sugar solution, or it could be a bitter solution, or a salty solution, or just water. And we could then see how the tongue responded to these different tastes.
1: And if it was yummy?
0: Having drunk it and completed drinking it, it actually kept reaching with the tongue, flicking the tongue in and out. And if you wanted to, you would say, well, that is similar to licking the lips.
1: Adorable. And what about the bitter-tasting liquid?
0: It would sample it, not drink. It actually backed up in the tube, shook its head, wiped its mouth parts.
1: This is the literal puh.
0: So we thought, okay, this is interesting. We're not saying that we've got an evolved relationship, but we're seeing something that is strikingly similar to these liking and disliking responses.
1: So to clarify, hopefully, the like-dislike response is different from wanting. Because wanting is motivation. Motivation is apparently controlled by the dopamine system, whereas the endocannabinoid system ties together the experience of food with the feeling of pleasure or of bleh.
0: Usually, if a bee tastes a dilute salt solution, we got this head-shaking, tongue-wiping response. But we took the bee and we warmed her up for a short period to 40 degrees.
1: Oh, my Lord.
0: Now, it didn't hurt the bee, but that's like the bee being very active on a hot day. So she ended up slightly dehydrated. And at that point, if we offered her a dilute, salty solution, she stuck out her tongue, she licked her lips.
1: So when the bee was dehydrated and in need of a sports drink, the salty solution became yummy to her. The chemistry of the taste had not changed. Only the internal state of the animal has changed. So her reaction went from aversive, the peh, to licky yes, the yum.
0: So that tells us it's not about the calories they're taking on board. It's about the taste. Do they like the taste?
1: So did you find any individuals who were just like, nah, I'm all about the chips and only want the salties?
0: I'm laughing, but it's actually a really astute question that in that study we didn't get into individual differences. But we know from other work we've done with bees that you do see a lot of individual differences. And I think that now we've got this window open, exploring those individual differences would actually be really quite powerful because it would give us then a lens into the differences between bees in their internal lives.
1: Right, so the bees wanting things, needing things, and liking things are all separated. But what this research by Andrew shows is that there are processes happening in the bumblebee brain that are more complex than perhaps we might have guessed. They can invade an island state, sure. They can disembowel native flora, oh yes. They build a whole colony off the back of just one female, absolutely. And they can experience certain things in the world, process that experience along with their own body's chemical response, and decide whether or not the gin and tonic is a yum or a yuck. But even more than that, bumblebees' hedonist responses to liquid droplets demonstrate that they have some sort of internal referential life. The bumblebee trusts its own experience and opinions. The bumblebee trusts itself. I've taken some liberties, as per usual. The bumblebees in Andrew's study definitely had their own opinions on things. They possibly were a little less French minimalist tragedy cinema about it, though. Maybe you have opinions also, so please go and leave a review for What the Duck, the podcast, on whichever app you use. That is part of us trying to game the algorithm so that more people get to hear about bees sticking out their tongues. And Sarah Prosser and I make this program on the lands of the Wadawurrung people. Buzz pollinators, are they? Well, I see you, BB. Shaking that grass.
2: John Coltrane is one of the most important jazz musicians who ever lived, and this week was the centenary of his birth. It's Coltrane that we're talking about on the music show after the news, and we will be hearing from people who worked with Coltrane and people who are lifelong admirers.

0: ABC News, I'm Thanmaya Navada. The former US special envoy for Iran in the Biden administration says both sides in the Iran war are prepared for a possible extended conflict. It comes after US President Donald Trump said the United States could not accept the terms of a deal proposed by Tehran, which could have seen the key Strait of Hormuz reopen soon. He says Iran is in deep trouble economically, as tough sanctions and the US blockade of Iranian ports and ships take their toll. Former Special Envoy Rob Maley says Donald Trump and Iran are both playing a waiting game.
1: The message he's sending, the same that Iran is sending, by the way, I'm not in a hurry. I could endure whatever it is that you're making me endure. When you're ready to negotiate on terms that I find acceptable, let me know.
0: A contentious march by a group of pro-British Protestants is now expected to go ahead in Portadown in Northern Ireland, despite a flurry of last-minute action in the courts. The BBC's Chris Page has the details.
2: 35 members of the Orange Order have permission to take part in the parade this morning. The last time members of the unionist organisation marched along the Garvaghy Road was in 1997. In the 1990s, the dispute over the parade sparked some of the most serious rioting in the history of Northern Ireland. Yesterday, the High Court in Belfast granted a temporary injunction following the legal challenge by Irish nationalist residents. This would have meant the march not going down the Garvaghy Road, but the Orange Order appealed the decision and senior judges ruled in its favour. Another court hearing after midnight did not bring any further change.
0: The deputy opposition leader has talked down suggestions that OpenAI should be legally pursued over its hacking of a Medicare website. It comes amid revelations that Australian and international health sites were breached at the hand of the AI giant. Jane Hume says AI will be part of Australia's future and that rather than finger wagging, it's important that Australia shows frontier model training to happen onshore.
3: We want to make sure that we're part of the conversation, but certainly the way to go about that is not to threaten criminal action against US counterparts and those trusted partners that we are relying on now.
0: A man's been charged with two counts of attempted murder after a

0: assaulting two police officers in Brisbane's Bayside. May Argent reports.
1: Police were called to a disturbance involving two men on Bogong Street at Hemant just after 5 o'clock this morning. Officers say they attempted to speak with the men before a 35-year-old man allegedly stabbed a male constable twice in the neck. He's in a stable condition in hospital and will require surgery. Police allege another senior constable suffered a cut to the head during the altercation. Acting Chief Superintendent Heath McQueen says he's proud of the two officers involved.
2: I've told them that this afternoon, the way they dealt with the situation, which was dynamic.
1: The man's due to appear in court tomorrow.
0: Trains are now running in both directions on the New South Wales Central Coast after a freight train broke down earlier today. Technicians repaired a Pacific National train at Warnervale after wheels malfunctioned on a carriage at around 10:30 this morning, with replacement buses operating in their place. Meanwhile, Sydney Trains is advising passengers catching services on the T1 Western Line to allow extra travel time due to urgent signal repairs at Harris Park. Sydney Trains Head of Rail Operations at Jazz Tumba is asking passengers to be patient.
3: There will still be some residual delays, but the key for us will be providing frequency of service and for our passengers, just to allow a little bit of extra time for this afternoon to ensure we can provide the best service.
0: In the AFL, Brisbane Lions coach Chris Fagan has thanked fans for their support as thousands flocked to the former Fitzroy Lions heartland at Brunswick Street Oval for Family Day celebrations. The coach and players were called up on stage to celebrate yesterday's historic premiership win with fans and loved ones. Fagan told fans the team couldn't have done it without their support, keeping their spirit alive until the very end.
4: This group's got amazing heart and amazing resilience, and when they got 17 points up and they played that wharfy thing, our boys fired up and were able to play the best 5 minutes you'll ever see in a grand final.
0: And in the NRLW, the Brisbane Broncos have progressed to their fifth grand final with a 20-8 defeat of the Gold Coast in their preliminary clash. The Broncos surged to a 20-4 halftime lead with star fullback Tamika Upton setting up a try and crossing once herself. Reigning premiers Brisbane will now face the Sydney Roosters in next Sunday's grand final at Sydney's Stadium Australia. You're up to date with the latest on ABC News.
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6: It's the music show on ABC Radio National. I'm Andrew Ford, and today we're talking about John Coltrane on the occasion of his centenary.

0: We're listening to the music of John Coltrane, A Love Supreme. He was one of the most influential jazz musicians who ever lived, a great saxophonist who other saxophonists copied and were influenced by and cued to work with. He was part of Miles Davis's first quintet. He was fired by Miles Davis. He got sober, he got married, he got God. He got married again, and then he died at the age of 40 from liver cancer. But he had achieved a great deal by that point. On today's music show, we're going to be hearing voices from the music show's archive, jazz legends such as McCoy Tyner, Wayne Shorter and Gary Bartz, all of whom played with John Coltrane, and also artists such as Branford Marsalis, Kurt Elling, Dave Liebman, Phil Slater, Andy Sugg and Lakeisha Benjamin, who have been inspired by him. But we're going to start with John Scheinfeld. He's the director of the documentary Chasing Train. And in the film, they make the claim that this is John Coltrane out on his own for the first time. He'd been with Miles Davis, as I mentioned, been with Thelonious Monk, been back with Miles Davis, but now he's got his own quartet, and in the words of Sonny Rollins, he's ready to fly. I asked John Scheinfeld if this was the key moment for Coltrane.
1: We all know the cliché story of the young artist who comes from nowhere, explodes on the scene with talent, makes a lot of money, abuses substances, and dies as a result young. We all know that story, but Coltrane was the antithesis of that. He had his challenges early on in life, but it's when he overcame those challenges, he started to do things the right way, and that's when he exploded as an artist. To me, that was an uplifting, a positive, and an inspiring story.
2: Yeah, indeed. I mean, I've mentioned the fact that he was with Miles Davis twice and with Monk, and he'd put in quite a long apprenticeship, really, before he found his own quartet, hadn't he?
1: He did. I mean, that's a very smart observation. You know, a lot of artists take just a little bit of time, and then they find their voice, and it's just a question of will the audience find them? Again, Coltrane was a bit different in that regard. As we would say here in the States, he knocked around quite a bit, played in different bands, different styles of music. And it really took him right up to the time where Miles Davis fired him to figure out what his voice was. Mm. And the real wake-up call for him was getting fired by Miles Davis for his substance abuse. And it's at that time that he really turned his life around. And as Reggie Workman, who played with him, says in the film, that's when he began to ascend. A number of people, a lot of musicians, will look at substances and say, well, that's the way for me to get in touch with my creativity. And I think what Coltrane shows us is that that's not true. That, in fact, he could play better, he could write better, he could perform better when he was off the stuff.
2: And he comes out of your film as a very nice man as well. I mean, nobody has a bad word to say about him. And the only time we really hear about him being angry is the story that his stepdaughter tells about hearing raised voices. And she'd never heard anything like this before, her mother and her stepfather, and the next morning he wasn't there. And then he comes back to explain to her. That's the only moment that there is any suggestion that he's anything but a good man.
1: Exactly. Everyone that I spoke to that knew Coltrane described him as even-tempered, quiet, strong. I will share one thing with you, Andrew. Many, many people know the serious, thoughtful photographs on the album covers, but most people don't know much about Coltrane the man, and so we were trying really to illuminate that. So a question that I asked everybody that knew him was, what kind of a sense of humor did he have? Tell me something funny that he said or he did. And I will tell you, Andrew, they couldn't come up with anything. So I think nice guy, maybe not the funniest guy around.
2: Well, as a filmmaker, I mean, you might have actually hoped that there would have been a dark side that you could investigate, or indeed a funny side. So it's not that easy, I guess, to make a film about somebody who's pretty much even-tempered.
1: Exactly. Our challenge really then became to make sense of his personal and professional trajectory. What were the forces that impacted on him and enabled him to create such an extraordinary body of work?

That's John Coltrane's first quartet, formed in 1960 with McCoy Tyner on piano. Tyner was a really towering figure in jazz. He was the piano player in the John Coltrane Quartet from 1960 to 65, and so he played on our

0: albums such as My Favourite Things and A Love Supreme. And really, these are some of the greatest jazz albums ever made. They met as teenagers in the years in the late 1950s when both of them were finding their voices as players. I spoke to McCoy Tyner in New Orleans in a busy hotel lobby, and I asked him if he thought that they had assisted each other in that discovery.
1: John had already found his voice, but he was developing harmonically and some other things as a composer. So he was in sort of an advanced developing stage.
2: You were just 19.
1: Yeah, I was just 19, and I met him. I was 17, so I was still on the road of, you know, really developing my voice. But it was there. I could hear it, but I just couldn't execute it at that moment.
2: Can you pinpoint the moment when you thought, I've found something now?
1: Yeah, well, actually, I guess maybe at age 18 or 19, I think I felt as though I was on my way in terms of bringing my voice out, you know. Then after working with him, after the Jazz Ted working with him, then it really emerged. It really started coming out and the sound was there. The Academy was the jazz club and the jam sessions. That's how I learned, playing in each other's homes. My mother was a beautician, and sometimes she would have a client come in and get her hair done, and it would be a big band in the shop. That's where my piano was. And then she said, oh, go ahead. And then somebody sitting there under the dryer, and a saxophone player right next door, and she's patting her foot and getting her hair dried done. And we would be at my house one night, then go to another guy's house the next night. And the next night, the Heath Brothers, maybe we'd have a session at their house. And then Jimmy Garrison's place. So what I'm saying is that was the classroom, the jam sessions, even if they took private lessons to learn how to play. But the real classroom was the jazz clubs, the blues clubs, and, you know, that sort of thing. That's how we learned. It wasn't like you went to college and came right out of college and you had a band and then you had it all. You had to live the life of a jazz musician or a blues musician, whatever you wanted to do. It wasn't so automatic, you know, that you got a degree and, okay, now I got my stamp of approval. You know, it's not like that. Well, the feeling was the most important, man. That's the most important thing in this music, I think. Not so much the technique, because that's obtainable. That's a craft. You know, you practice every day, you'll have technique. But it's the life, living the life, I think, is where the ideas come from. Actual living and trying to feel and trying to deal with life on a daily basis with all its trials and tribulations and all its happiness and all its and everything.
0: That's the late McCoy Tyner. You're listening to The Music Show on ABC Radio National. I'm Andrew Ford. In 1963, John Coltrane's quartet with McCoy Tyner on piano, Jimmy Garrison bass, and Elvin Jones on drums recorded a piece called Alabama. 2 months before it was performed, the Ku Klux Klan had bombed the 16th Street Southern Baptist Church in Birmingham, Alabama, killing 4 young black girls called Carol Denise McNair, Carol Robertson, Cynthia Wesley, and Addie Mae Collins. And whether this piece is directly about that event is debated, but it is said that Coltrane based his solo line on Martin Luther King Jr.'s eulogy for the 4 girls.
3: These children, unoffending, innocent, and beautiful,

vicious and tragic crime ever perpetrated against humanity. Yet they died nobly. They are the martyred herons of a holy crusade for freedom and human dignity. And so this afternoon, in a real sense, they have something to say to each of us in that death. They have something to say to every minister of the gospel who has remained silent behind the safe security of stained glass windows. They have something to say to every politician.

0: And that's McCoy Tyner coming in very faintly on the piano. McCoy Tyner and John Coltrane worked together in a particular way. It wasn't really that Tyner was accompanying Coltrane, not at all. They were equals. McCoy Tyner was a tremendously rhythmic player, very unflashy, serious, as we found him, in fact, when we spoke to him on the music show. I asked him how Coltrane had mixed his politics and his music in the height of the civil rights movement.
1: We all were affected by what was going on in society because it was a very, very volatile period. So what I'm saying, I don't think that, I mean, I think John wrote a song called Alabama. It was based on what happened down there with the ghost girls down in Alabama. So I don't think you walked around like numb to the world and you weren't affected at all, totally, by what was going on. But I don't think that was the main motivation, that we sat down and read the newspaper and said, okay, that's why. You know, it wasn't. I mean, musicians, I think, artists are affected, and I think they should be by what's going on in the world.
0: A beautiful elegy, screaming with pain, undergirded by love. Those are the words of amateur saxophonist and professional US President Bill Clinton talking to John Scheinfeld about Alabama in the documentary Chasing Train.
2: I couldn't agree more with the president in terms of how he characterized it. Coltrane was not one to speak publicly about his politics. As his stepdaughter Antonia says in the film, he really allowed his music to speak for him. But he was so moved and disturbed by the events that took place in Birmingham that he was compelled to write that piece.

Alabama, John Coltrane in 1963 with his quartet, McCoy Tyner, Jimmy Garrison and Elvin Jones. The following year, Coltrane took the same quartet to a very different place.

This is A Love Supreme, where today's program began. John Coltrane's magnum opus of 1964. It's a piece which is very much a spiritual work, but it goes beyond that because you hear Africa in the music, you hear the voice of the preacher, you hear Coltrane speaking through his instrument very clearly.

0: I spoke to Branford Marsalis, band leader, composer and saxophonist. Marsalis barely shared the earth with John Coltrane, but was heavily inspired by him nevertheless. And he talks about his attempts to capture this sound.
1: We did a truncated version of the piece for some record in the early 90s. And when I heard it, I was so overwhelmingly unimpressed with what we had done in general, but specifically with my contribution. So I basically analyzed it like I analyzed all the other musicians that I've studied and said, well, what is wrong with this? And it was very clear to me that I did not have enough of the musical understanding of the blues. Mm. I naturally had a harmonic understanding of the blues. But I think too often as young musicians, and as is the trend in jazz right now, we use what we call harmonic innovation as a replacement for melodic understanding. So I had to go back and start listening to some blues records and some blues musicians and really do some homework.
0: Blues, in a way, is always spiritual, I think, even at its most light-hearted. But in this piece, you sort of hear a trajectory which starts with the blues and then gradually leaves it in a kind of quest for spiritual fervor.
1: I don't really believe, knowing the musicians, obviously not John Coltrane, because he died in 67, I was 7 years old, but I don't really find, for instance, the other musicians in the group, I don't think that they were really caught up into the same religious fervor that John was at the time, yet they were still able to successfully play the piece. Mm. Because the idea is more about spiritual commitment and spirituality as opposed to overt religiosity. So I didn't really pay attention to the religious aspect of the piece, because that was John Coltrane's personal quest or personal philosophy. But what I tried to do was maintain the spiritual intent of the piece and play it with the same kind of intensity and conviction that they played it with.

And that's how A Love Supreme ends. You're listening to The Music Show on ABC Radio National, and we're celebrating John Coltrane on the occasion of his centenary. He was a singular figure, especially after A Love Supreme, a controversial figure, in fact. But he was also a collaborator, as much of a collaborator as Miles Davis, and the two of them collaborated with each other. Let's skip back a few years.

dependency issues and things that he needed to sort out during this period. And after several subsequent firings and rehirings by various band leaders, he actually got his music really together, and that's when, and so the really famous Coltrane is a little bit later than this, but certainly you get a sense of the perfect foil for Miles's soft sound is that rawness that he can bring to music, so it's a beautiful counterbalance.

0: John Coltrane playing with Miles Davis's first great quintet. By the time Miles Davis assembled his second great quintet, Coltrane had his own band, and playing sax for Miles was Wayne Shorter. He told me about his history with Train and Miles.
1: Yeah, well, I was 3 months in the Army, and I was called to play with Horace Silver. Telephone call came to my company commander at Fort Dix, New Jersey. Horace called my mother, and she called the company commander to see if I could get, he could give me a furlough. And the company commander said, yeah, I can, because Horace needed a saxophonist. Hank Mobley was his saxophonist, but he was missing in action. So I did 3 engagements with Horace Silver, and the last one was a matinee, and when we finished, a lady tapped me on the shoulder. I turned around, this lady, and she said, my husband wants to meet you. And I turned further around. Behind her was John Coltrane. And then he said, you're playing in the same register all over the horn like me. You want to come over to my house? You want to come over? And then I went to his house. And there was a piano there. And he started to play what he called with his whole arm, the whole forearm.
0: Mm.
1: On the lower part of the piano, a cluster
0: yeah.
1: And hold the pedal, the sustain pedal, and asked me, he said, see if you can find a face in this cluster, or see if you can find a story in there. And then he asked me to do the same thing for him. And we spent the afternoon going back and forth doing these clusters.
0: Playing the piano with your arms, with your forearms.
1: Ooh, like that.
0: That's not what I was expecting you to tell me about John Coltrane. What year was this?
1: 1958.
0: Right.
1: And I got my discharge from the Army right after that. And he told me he was leaving Miles Davis. And he said, you can have that job.
0: Wayne Shorter on The Music Show in 2016. 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

0: The Australian saxophonist and band leader Andy Sugg came into the Music Show studio in 2010 to talk about Train.
1: He had just over a decade, really, of very productive years. And luckily for us, it was extensively recorded. So we can really follow his stylistic journey in incredible detail. There's a fellow in Washington, a saxophone player, composer, quite eccentric scholar, who made it his business in the late 70s to transcribe almost all of Coltrane's recorded output and then make them available for sale. And there was a catalogue floating around years ago where you could actually buy individual solos. So it's been possible to examine his style and his stylistic developments in great detail. And it's extremely rewarding to do that. There's a great deal there.
0: Why is it? I'm interested. I was about to ask you, what's the advantage of being able to see Coltrane's solos written down?
1: Well, it's helpful if you want to learn to play them for a start. But if you want to look at his language, I mean, improvisers have a language, a vocabulary that they work with. So, well, here's this line, this is the kind of shape he would play in this particular harmonic situation.
0: What can we tell about the way in which his improvisation developed?
1: Well, if you think of jazz's most enduring contribution to Western music has really been to give it back improvisation. You know, that's the key thing. That's always there, no matter what other changes happen in the music. And there have really only been three central innovators in improvising language in the music. Louis Armstrong was the first one. Charlie Parker was the second. After these guys played, you couldn't ignore what they had done with the language. You either had to play like it or make a very, very conscious decision that you weren't going to do it. But it was the standard bearer. And the last figure in jazz to have done that was Coltrane. The improvising language that he developed in the 60s really turned everything on its head. You couldn't do it the way it was done before that anymore. There hasn't been another figure to come along to supersede his improvising language.
0: But can you say what that contribution was, what it was that was so different about Coltrane's approach?
1: In a lot of ways, he was really the first world musician. We tend to think of world music as being something that came on the scene in a major way in the 80s with globalisation and so on. But he was really the first. And the way his melodic language incorporated melodic material from non-Western cultures was a major fact in his sound. The way he let musical interaction develop in his ensemble was influenced very much by musical interaction in Indian music making and other non-Western ensembles. And another thing which does derive more directly from the West, I think, is that particularly in the last few years, his music was very, very deeply structured. There was a form or structure to it that was quite sophisticated and really unknown in jazz to that point, in improvisation, not in composed jazz. So they're pretty major achievements. And very rightly, he's still held up as the benchmark for those influences.
0: Yes. He also was not above being influenced by medieval music as well. You're going to play Greensleeves, aren't you? Well, where does this fit into Coltrane's output?
1: Well, yeah. You know, I sometimes try to imagine him listening to Greensleeves or My Favourite Things, listening to The Sound of Music, and try to picture him going, yeah, yeah, that's going to be a great tune, you know.
0: Julie Andrews' great contribution to jazz.
1: But, of course, you know, he did it, and for a time that was the biggest selling jazz album, My Favourite Things. So he tried that approach two more times. Greensleeves was the next tune he did, and then a couple of years after that he did Chim Chim Cheree.
0: Yes, he had a thing about Julie Andrews, clearly.
1: I think he might have, yeah. Yes, so he gave a 1500s tune, The Jazz Going Over.

0: Greensleeves, Coltrane, with an expanded lineup, and that's the alternative take from the Africa Brass Sessions, Volume 2, that's if you're making notes. We've had so many music show guests over the years who've been doing their own versions of Coltrane tunes and records, people like Andy Sugg, who we just heard, and also Branford Marsalis, who we heard from earlier. There are a lot more. One of my favourite guests ever, really, on the music show is the singer Kurt Elling, and he came in with pianist Lawrence Hobgood. They were taking on the John Coltrane, Johnny Hartman project, Train's only record with a singer. And I asked them how this odd couple had come together.
1: I've heard a couple of stories. Neither one, I think, is probably verifiable. But one story, which is less attractive of the two, is that the record label wanted John Coltrane to make a ballads record with a singer. And this was somebody that Train had heard and that he found a beautiful sound, somebody with a beautiful sound, and somebody whose work measured up to his idea of what he wanted to hear. The other story that I've heard, which is much more romantic and pleasant to think of and to contemplate, is that Train was in a period where he was listening to a lot of singers, and that Johnny Hartman was a singer on the scene whose work he knew, he was the guy who he chose for artistic reasons. And then just a year or so later, you know, he made A Love Supreme, which was in a totally different direction. But he had already made his own ballads record. And, of course, he had made so many beautiful recordings of individual ballads over the years that it wasn't anything that was new to him.
0: I hesitate to ask this question, but this John Coltrane, Johnny Hartman album, is it important?
1: Well, sure it's important. It's important because it's the only recording of Train with a singer. It's important because it offers access to a much wider variety of people than most of the recordings that you've named, Kind of Blue notwithstanding. You know, not everybody's ready to sit down and listen to A Love Supreme even now. Not everybody's ready to sit down and listen to My Favorite Things even now. Whereas you put a Johnny Hartman and his very patient and unmannered and beautiful, open-hearted delivery into the mix with Train, and then people have a doorway so that they can come to all the rest of the stuff.

My one and only love, wonderful song. Music by Guy Wood, lyrics by Robert Mellin, Johnny Hartman and John Coltrane, who is the subject of today's music show on the occasion of the centenary of his birth.

0: That's Naima from the 1965 live album Live at the Village Vanguard again. The track is called Naima. It's the name of John Coltrane's first wife, and playing piano there is one of his most important late collaborators, who would become his second wife, Alice Coltrane. The American saxophonist and band leader Lakeisha Benjamin made a record called Pursuance, the Coltranes, with her own interpretations of their collaboration, and I asked her in 2020 about their relationship as musicians.
1: There's a chance that these two might have been like different sides of each other in terms of how they wanted to be musically. I was trying to show the parallels between how both of them are playing not only very, very spiritual music and trying to constantly bring people together and heal, that they're both performing at the highest level possible with one of the most amazing musicians in both of their bands. So I definitely was trying to show the yin and yang of both of them.
2: And of course, we should say that although they were husband and wife, they were only together a short time, 4 years after they met. John Coltrane was dead. So we're looking at, in a sense, the beginning of Alice Coltrane's career as a musician and the end of John Coltrane's career.
1: I mean, yeah, in terms of, like, I guess how far she would go with the music. But a lot of people don't know that John and Alice Coltrane met on a show. So she was playing in Terry Gibbs' band, and that band went on before John Coltrane's quartet. So she was already playing like kind of bebop style music. And you can see clips online of her playing in a bebop kind of way, which was really wacky for me to see her playing traditional style music, you know? So I guess they both had a story before they met each other, but it is, for me, fascinating what happened once they were together.
2: Because she seems to have been quite an influence on his music. I mean, his music changed, didn't it, in the last few years, and it became much, much freer and, as you said, spiritual.
1: Yeah, I mean, I would imagine that she had some kind of influence on him. I was told that 2 weeks after they met, he bought her a gold harp. Harps already are pretty, you know, they cost like a down payment on a house. So I would assume there was some influence there. But I will say when I started, you know, investigating John Coltrane's music, I actually went in chronological order. So I started from his first works all the way into the end. So it was kind of intriguing to see him develop as a player, even without, you know, any wife, kids, just as a man by himself. It was fascinating to watch his music go through all these changes.
0: Dave Liebman is another American saxophonist and band leader for whom Coltrane was formative. And he told me the story of finding Coltrane in New York as a very young man.
3: It was 61, so he had Eric Dolphy with him, because Eric worked in the first maybe 6 months of the quartet's existence. Mm-hmm. But it was Elvin Jones and Jimmy Garrison and McCoy. And, of course, I was just beginning to be interested in jazz and starting to go to clubs. I was, you know, from New York, so it was, of course, great to be at at that place and be able to do that. But then I went all the time and saw him over the next 6 years until he died. And in those days, you know,

0: We played a club a week or two, and that was three sets a night. And it, in Coltrane's case, he played maybe three times a year, anywhere the Half Note or the Vanguard or Birdland. So, of course, I was in school and attending school. I didn't go during the week, but on Friday and Saturday night, I was there loyally from 9 till 4 in the morning, much to the dismay of my parents. Of course, getting home was a little bit of a trek and subway system and so forth. But it was, seeing them live was something that, you know, you can't really get. In jazz in general, you have to see it live, I think, to get the full effect. And in this group's case, it was unbelievable because they would play sometimes tunes for an hour and a half. Mm. One song could last that long, and there was always this penultimate moment with Elvin and Train playing duet together that could go on for 45 minutes. And of course, we were young and we were allowed to sit in the back of the Birdland. There was something called the Peanut Gallery, and you could be there illegally, but of course, you know, everybody knew it. And you could stay the whole time for the price of one Coca-Cola, which in those days was a dollar, which was unbelievable because it was 5 cents where I lived in Brooklyn. But anyway, it just made me see that there's something here. I mean, I couldn't believe that it's the same saxophone I play. That's a tenor saxophone. And then, of course, later on, the soprano. And the energy and the power and the intensity, and most of all, the conviction and what I felt, the sincerity. I wouldn't say spiritual, because I wasn't aware of that kind of, you know, thinking in that day and age, that time for myself, but I definitely felt something very honest.
1: Was it clear from the beginning?
0: Well, I mean, certainly the music wasn't clear, and I had no idea, but I wasn't that familiar with much jazz anyway. I mean, I was listening to Brubeck or Stan Getz or whatever was available, but you know, as I learned the music, of course, it got a little clearer. But it definitely, I could see that these people meant business. And then as I observed them over the years, and of course, when you're a teenager, that's when your most impressionable time is for something like this. I would just see how they just seemed to get up there and do the job. And, you know, no big deal, no, not even an announcement half the time. I mean, you never even heard them talk. They didn't even talk to each other. And I was, you know, of course, aware of all their movements and everything. And it just seemed such a strong statement with such, you know, no pretension. I didn't know how to, of course, describe that at that age. But as I thought about it later on, that's the way, I think that's what got me the most. And, of course, the intensity, which, of course, as a young man, you're going to be most attracted to.
1: Let's talk about late Coltrane, because I think probably a lot of people listening to this will know the John Coltrane of My Favorite Things, or maybe the Ballad album. But the late music is another matter, isn't it?
0: Well, it's a little thorny for a listener and musician alike, and has been, you know, because of the success of My Favorite Things and for musicians, the Impressions and Giant Steps, which are milestones in jazz, of course, it's been relegated to a kind of not insignificant, but not really noticed. And I think that the late period, I mean, you can't compare it, but the late period was just an amazing time for Coltrane and what he was doing and how he played, first of all, the saxophone, just the technical aspect. He raised his game once again. And the other thing was the communal aspect of the music and the, you know, several saxophones at the same time and the two or three drummers. I mean, there were many occasions when I saw him with, you know, several drummers and, you know, four or five horn players and so forth. And there was something about the music. And of course, the period of history in America, civil rights, Vietnam, hippies and so forth, you know, we were all part of that time. And this was like exactly kind of on time in a way. And I think that album, Meditations, is just a masterpiece, and it really does capsulize those last year and a half to 2 years of Coltrane's life in the spiritual aspect, communal aspect, and of course, musically from Coltrane's standpoint, the way he plays the saxophone.
1: Do you have any advice for, you said it was thorny, this music, and it is, it's a challenge to listen to. What would you say to somebody who has heard it and just doesn't really know what to make of it, doesn't know how to start with this music?
0: Well, it's not for the uninitiated, there's no question about it, but neither is Schoenberg, so neither is, you know, Jackson Pollock. I mean, this is modern art, and you have to sit and listen and be educated and, of course, know what came before and be patient and immerse yourself in the sound of it, because with late Coltrane, it is about the sound more than anything else. And the other periods, it's about the music, the rhythm, the chords, the harmony, the changes, and the melodies and so forth. But in the late Coltrane, it's just about the color and the sound and the environment and the atmosphere, and you just have to give into it. In this world, that's pretty difficult.

0: serenity from meditations, which, as Dave Liebman told me, is a little thorny. That was recorded in 1966, the year before Coltrane's death. Gary Bartz is a saxophonist who was just a few years behind Coltrane in his career and ended up playing in bands with both McCoy Tyner and Miles Davis in the years after Coltrane's death. When I spoke to him, I asked whether he followed Coltrane into the free jazz era of the 1960s.
1: Well, I would have followed him probably most places. Yeah, I was right there with him. I had to think about it, and it took a while, but I knew, knowing him, I knew that it was valid. So, I mean, it's the same thing like you mentioned Picasso. I didn't really begin to respect, because I paint a little bit myself, but I didn't respect Picasso until I realized what a technician he really was, because when I first started looking at his paintings, studying his paintings, was the Cubist era. And it took me a while to get into that. But once I realized what a draftsman he really was, I got the respect of, you know, I had more respect for him.
2: And I think also, actually, there is another parallel with Coltrane and Picasso, because in both cases, their late periods, a lot of their admirers parted company with them and thought, what is all of this?
1: Yes, true. I hadn't even thought about that, but that's very true.
2: Had he lived, do you think he would, as indeed you did, and Miles Davis did, and almost everybody else in jazz, would he have wandered towards rock and funk in the 70s, do you think, or would he have gone somewhere else?
1: Oh, that's hard to say, because, Train was such a hard worker that almost every time I would hear him, and this would be sometimes I'd go to listen to the band every night if they were working an engagement in New York or somewhere where I was. And every night he had something new to play, because every day he would work on, you know, he would practice and work on his music. So every night he had something new to play.
0: Gary Bartz was a bit younger than John Coltrane, but even some of Coltrane's more or less exact contemporaries, people like McCoy Tyner, lived on well after Coltrane's death. Coltrane died in 67, as we've said. McCoy Tyner didn't die until 2020. And so it's astonishing in a way to think what an impact Coltrane made in those 40 years. I remember a conversation with Gunther Schuller, who played in the kind of blues sessions with Miles Davis, saying that he thought that really every tenor sax player after Coltrane, with the possible exception of Joe Lovano, had tried to sound like Train himself. We'll finish with John Scheinfeld, the director of Chasing Train.
3: The thing that characterized Coltrane more than anything was his continual efforts to move beyond, to try something new, to experiment, to push the envelope, irrespective of what effect it might have had on his fan base or his record sales. People call it free jazz period. Some people call it the avant-garde period, the experimental period. But by whatever name, he was venturing out to the outer limits of what was acceptable for the audience. And whether you love, hate, or are indifferent to that music, one cannot say that he was not true to himself.

0: Ogunde from the Olatunji concert from April 1967, John Coltrane's last live concert recording. This week, Coltrane would have been 100. For full details of the music on today's episode, go to the Music Show's website and email us while you're there. Why not? musicshow_rn@abc.net.au. We always love to hear from you. The Music Show is produced by C. Benedict and Sky Kirkham, with the archive interviews in this program produced by Penny Lomax, Maureen Cooney and Ellie Parnell. Technical production by Tegan Nichols. The show's made on Gadigal, Gundungurra and Wurundjeri Woi Wurrung country. And coming up, Australian art song and the songs of Australian video games.
1: There are a lot of perfectly sensible reasons to start a war. 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
1: History is filled with some stupid wars. On the No One Saw It Coming podcast, we are diving right into them with me, Mark Fennell. No One Saw It Coming. 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
4: On ABC Radio National, the Philosopher's Zone is coming up. This week, we're going back to ancient Athens, or at least we're looking at how the march of modern technology has been littered with idealists who look back to ancient Athens as an example of the kind of society that they hope modern technology can deliver. A society where people don't have to work and they can devote themselves to higher pursuits. Whether that's what ancient Athens was really like and whether technology can get us there are just two of the questions we're exploring on the Philosopher's Zone up next.
5: ABC News, I'm Tanmaya Navada. Iran's Foreign Minister Abbas Araghchi says the country is still awaiting a definitive response from the US via mediators to its plan to end the war and reopen the Strait of Hormuz. Larry Watros reports.
6: Iran says despite US President Donald Trump's rejection of the plan, no formal US response has come yet via mediators. Mr. Araghchi says only diplomacy can resolve the war and Iran's conditions are clear. Former U.S. Special Envoy for Iran in the Biden administration, Rob Maley, says Washington's position is also clear.
7: What they want up front is a nuclear concession by Iran, and that's something that right now the Islamic Republic is dead set against offering.
6: Meanwhile, the war launched by the U.S. and Israel remains at a stalemate, and global oil prices are spiking again.
5: The Chinese military says it's conducted a joint naval and air training exercise around a disputed shoal in the South China Sea. The exercise was held in the waters and airspace around the Scarborough Shoal, an area also claimed by the Philippines. The People's Liberation Army has described the operation as a necessary response to actions by certain countries it says have undermined regional peace and stability. The Philippines Embassy in Beijing is yet to comment. The heads of global AI tech giants are being urged to front an Australian Senate inquiry following revelations OpenAI admitted to breaching a Medicare website. Nicole Asher has the details.
8: It's deeply unlikely that we hear from either Sam Altman from OpenAI or Dario Amodei from Anthropic. But what could happen is some of their representatives might appear in front of this Senate inquiry. So it's a Greens-led Senate inquiry looking at data centres. They held their first public hearings last week and there'll be more upcoming. But it's looking into particularly some of the social licence and the public concerns around these data centres and the impact they may have as they're built around the country. And there is some concern around their water usage and their general resource usage, the impact they have on those communities.
5: The federal government has launched the National Bird Flu Know What To Do campaign to help give advice to Australians about the deadly H5N1 strain. More than 650 bird flu events have been recorded across the country, while almost 10,000 birds have now been vaccinated. Despite several mass mortality events in birds, there remains no evidence of the virus in poultry or agricultural systems. Federal Agriculture Minister Julie Collins says the campaign will run across TV, radio, social media and other media channels for 6 weeks.
9: What it does is it encourages Australians to take simple steps to know what

0: to do if they encounter a suspected bird flu event. I remind Australians to avoid touching sick or dead birds and to report suspected cases to the Emergency Animal Disease Hotline through birdflu.gov.au.
1: The New South Wales Rural Fire Service has launched an investigation after a hazard reduction burn broke containment lines and threatened nearby properties southwest of Sydney. It says a weather change pushed the blaze at Wedderburn out of control yesterday afternoon, destroying one fire tanker and damaging two others. Two crews activated halo systems in their trucks, a critical safety feature that turns on sprinklers to protect crews from flames. RFS Commissioner Trent Curtin says the investigation will work out what went wrong.
2: Yesterday, as a result of those conditions, I launched an investigation that will look into all of the factors of this hazard reduction burn to make sure that we can learn everything about what happened yesterday and that we can take action to make sure that these conditions don't happen again.
1: In sport now, and retiring Brisbane Broncos great Ali Brigginshaw will have the opportunity to end her NRLW career with a fifth grand final win, with the Broncos progressing to the season decider with a 20-8 defeat of Gold Coast. They've set up a grand final rematch with the Sydney Roosters at Stadium Australia next Sunday. Brigginshaw has told ABC Sport she's grateful her team has given her the chance to end her career on a high.
3: The emotions have all been there, you know. It could have been my last today, so I was trying to put them in the back pocket and not let the team see the emotions that I'm going through. But, you know, I've got the greatest support, the team always there for me. So they've given me this opportunity and we're going to give ourselves the best shot.
1: And Fremantle's executive general manager of football admits there's a somber mood amongst the playing group following yesterday's AFL Grand Final loss to Brisbane. The Dockers let the game slip in the final minutes as the Lions claimed a third straight premiership in front of more than 100,000 fans at the MCG. Joe Briety says the Dockers will take some time to process the result. ABC News.
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5: Hi, this is David Rutledge. Welcome to the Philosopher's Zone. We're currently in an age of technological development that can often seem unprecedented. AI is very, very new, and it's throwing up questions that feel very, very new. What's going to happen to our jobs? Is the technology going to make us more productive? Is it perhaps going to free us from work altogether? And if it does, what on earth are we going to do with all that free time? But it turns out that we've been asking versions of these questions for a very long time. And one of the places that people have repeatedly turned to for answers is ancient Athens. The ancient Athenians have long been imagined as having enjoyed something that automation might eventually give to all of us, freedom from labour, and therefore the time to participate in politics and to pursue philosophy and culture and live what we might call a genuinely flourishing human life. Now, whether or not that's an accurate representation of ancient Athens and how well ancient Athens really functions as a touchstone for some of the issues that attend our current technological moment are all discussed in an excellent new book by my guest this week. Automated Athens, Ancient Greek Ideals in the Early Age of Automation, traces the idea of automation as a route to human freedom from ancient Greek philosophy through some very interesting 20th century thinkers, including the cybernetics pioneer Norbert Wiener and the almost forgotten automation enthusiast Alice Mary Hilton, and asks why the dream of a technologically liberated democratic society has proved so persistent and so elusive. And of course, we're now having that dream all over again, perhaps more vividly than ever in the age of AI. Michelle Kennelly is Associate Professor in Communication Arts and Sciences and Classics and Ancient Mediterranean Studies at Pennsylvania State University. Your book begins with a very interesting claim, which is that people have been linking the idea of automation with a certain idea of ancient Athens for much longer than most of us realise. Why has Athens provided such a powerful and such an enduring image for thinking about machines?
6: Well, I think it's largely because new technologies of all sorts disorient. So we're desperately seeking orientation, and we cast about for antecedents, precedents, models, even anti-models that might guide us through the new, that might help us shape our values and vocabularies and demands, and hoped for outcomes. So I think partly it's that desperation to find something we can grab onto that has happened before that can help us chart a path. But why ancient Athens in particular?

0: by stressing that he grabbed this word from a text that in Wiener's time is being read as authoritarian or anti-democratic.
1: What do you think Wiener would make of today's AI industry as it takes shape? Would he think that we've completely thrown out the ethical concerns that mattered so much to him?
0: I have no doubt he'd be horrified. I think he would be stressed at the military applications of AI. I mean, Palantir and OpenAI are completely embedded in the U.S. Department of War, for example. We know that a lot of the attacks going on that are being waged by the U.S. military on Iran are determined by AI. And so I think that he would find downright terrifying and lamentable. He worried that automated tech would displace human labor rather than enhance it, and that policymakers and labor leaders just simply weren't prepared for the enormity of the threat. And I think he would read that in today's scene as well. I mean, economists across the world are scrambling to figure out what the AI impact has been and might be on employment, and they're not having a lot of luck. So it's something that's really difficult to determine, but I think his attitude would be pretty decidedly pessimistic.
1: 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I'm David Rutledge, and my guest this week is Michelle Kennelly from Penn State University. She's a theorist and historian of rhetoric, specializing in the ancient Mediterranean world, and her book is Automated Athens. Publication details on The Philosopher's Zone website.

0: expected a bang from her family.
1: Green for growth.
0: But her memory of their coloured food buckets,
1: red for survival,
0: became a framework we can use to navigate life's darkest moments.
1: Black for resilience.
0: Hope can be held, shaped and carried one bucket at a time.
1: Yellow for joy and gratitude.
0: Buckets of Hope from Ebang Anadi Otho. 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
2: Is that a blowtorch?
3: Yes.
2: Okay then. I'm Chavi Sachdev, and you're listening to Crowd Science from the BBC World Service, the show that answers the juiciest of science questions.
3: Basically, I've diced it up, marinated it with pesto.
2: Today, I'm watching Chef Demetrius prepare a unique dish. Did you cook it, or did you just...
3: No.
2: So this is just straight from the freezer?
3: Straight from the fridge.
2: All right, well, you're slacking off as a chef then.
3: No, simple.
2: Okay, so maybe the dish itself isn't that special, but one of its ingredients is.
3: The meats are not as pliable, right? So once you handle the meat, you find the ways and you find loopholes to get things done.
2: The chicken Chef Demetrius is working with here wasn't reared on a farm. This chicken was grown in a lab.
3: So this is a pesto cultivated chicken.
2: And you call it meat when you're dealing with it? Like this to you is meat?
3: Yes, I call it meat.
2: The reason I'm watching Chef Demetrius is, of course, thanks to a question from one of our listeners.
4: I'm Lisa Ferrand. I am a senior tutor and I work in London. And I'm originally from South Africa, a small city called Port Elizabeth.
2: Lisa has been a vegetarian for many years, but lately she's found herself wondering something.
4: So my question is kind of twofold. So the first part of it is it healthier to eat sort of synthetic meat alternatives on a daily basis instead of eating real meat? And the second part is, are those synthetic meats really a more sort of ethical choice when we think in terms of climate change, etc., rather than actually just farming real meat?
2: As a conflicted pescatarian, someone who eats fish but no other meat, I understand this curiosity. I don't miss meat, but I know enough people who've become vegetarian that do. Lisa is one of them.
4: Like a good spaghetti bolognese with some beef, that's always delicious, especially in winter, so then I really do crave that.
2: Fortunately for Lisa, the food industry has seen this market opportunity and filled it.
4: I tend to call it fake mints. So fake mints, fake sausages, fake burger patties, those are all the things that I would eat probably at least once a week.
2: These are plant-based foods that are specifically designed to mimic the taste and texture of meat. Think chicken tikka, that is actually soy. Substitutes like these fulfill Lisa's cravings. Problem solved? Not quite.
4: Yeah, I think being a vegetarian and being able to have a burger that is kind of similar to a beef burger that's juicy and all of that, that's great. But then I do wonder afterwards, should I have eaten that? I don't know. I don't want to look too closely at the ingredients just in case it's terrible for me or that I have to stop eating it altogether. So,
2: Let's talk about the nutrition aspect of that. Like, what are you actually concerned about when it comes to the fake meat, as you call it?
4: Yeah, I just wonder sometimes if maybe things like the salt is really high in those products because something's making them taste okay. I have no knowledge of like food sciences or anything, so it'd be great to sort of help get some help making sense of what all those additions are.
2: Also, environmentally, you had a question about the impact of these meat analogs as well. So what are your concerns with the environment when you're eating meat substitutes?
4: So I feel that in order to create these strange products, they probably have big factories somewhere. How is that impacting in terms of emissions or even for the crops that go into those products? So how is that affecting the environment?
2: What about lab-grown meat? Have you considered that? I'm sure you've heard about it.
4: I've heard about it. I haven't really done much research into lab-grown meats because, to be honest, when I first heard about it ages ago, I just sort of wrote it off. But I have, in the past couple of days, just been thinking about that. And maybe I just don't understand what lab-grown meat is all about. And if I learn more, maybe my mind will be changed.
2: So Lisa wants to know if alternative meats are good for her. She also wants to know about their effect on the planet. How do they compare to actual meats?
4: Always with that, it's not so easy if we just like generalize that around the world.
2: Charlotte Bunga is a researcher at Uppsala University in Sweden, and she studies how plant-based alternatives might help with the global transition to more healthy and sustainable diets.
4: There are very, very different ways of producing livestock. So I think it's also important when we talk about that, that we are talking primarily about this very industrial livestock production that we're having in the world.
2: As she points out, we have to be careful about generalizing when talking about meat production. Around the world, there is small-scale farming, free-range farming. There are even programs where livestock are a crucial part of environmental initiatives. For example, when grazing helps rehabilitate degraded grasslands. But when we're talking about large-scale industrial farming, there are environmental impacts.
4: To produce meat, we require a lot of land. According to some estimates, we require up to 50% of the habitable land to produce livestock. And that's quite unsustainable in one way. But then, of course, this land is used to produce fodder, primarily also for the livestock. And that's associated with a lot of deforestation, et cetera, which is associated with a lot of like CO2 emissions. Particularly red meat is associated with such a high environmental impact, particularly CO2 emissions, because it requires quite a lot of fodder, of course. But then also because so beef in particular is associated with a lot of like methane emissions from the animals. And that has also a huge greenhouse gas effect.
2: But are alternative meat products, which are made from plants, actually any better for the environment?
4: That's a good question. And this is, of course, also you can't generalize that because it's very, very dependent on like what you compare it to. And also, of course, what the alternative is based upon, what kind of ingredient it is based upon and the processing stage. But in general, we can say that on average, these products have a way lower environmental impact than the meat is going to replace. Red meat, like if you take a red meat burger patty and to replace it with a plant-based burger that is based on some legumes, for instance, like then it's about 90% less CO2 emissions.
2: 90% less?
4: Yeah, that's what some of the calculations suggest. What we often say is kind of we want to like, or what we're doing is like cutting out the animal in the middle, right? Because a lot of these legumes, they're used also to feed the livestock. If we really take it very easily, visually, then we just cut out the animal in the middle and eat them directly and process them. And what is also very interesting is because a lot of these alternative burger patties are also produced by the same companies. So a lot of the infrastructure is available.
2: It does sound like plant-based alternatives to meat are better for the planet than meat itself. But listener Lisa also wanted to know how eating these plant-based alternatives might be affecting her health.
5: The way nutrition scientists study this is they typically look at kind of large cohorts of people, tens of thousands, hundreds of thousands of people.
2: Alice Callahan is a wellness reporter with the New York Times. She also has a PhD in nutrition science.
5: They ask them about their typical diet, how many times per week do you consume red meat like, steak or pork? And then they track their health outcomes over time. So how many people in that big group of people develop type 2 diabetes or cardiovascular disease? How long do they live? And they see when they do these big studies, they see some really clear patterns emerge that people who regularly eat, especially a lot of processed meats like sausage or hot dogs, deli meats, bacon, and then also people who consume a lot of red meat, do have higher risks of these chronic diseases like type 2 diabetes and cardiovascular disease, some types of cancers, including colorectal cancer, and they tend to not live as long. And so, you know, we translate that to mean that for many of us, you know, especially when you look at the United States or the UK, we do tend to eat probably more meat than is optimal.
2: Meat can benefit our health in many ways. It has high amounts of protein, iron, and B-complex vitamins. I started eating fish because I was anemic, and I was told that the bioavailability of the heme iron was way higher than the lentils, beans, and peas I was eating. But if you are someone who follows a diet that contains a lot of processed or red meats, you could probably benefit from cutting back. But what about when you really want a burger that looks and smells and tastes somewhat like a burger? Something that's a lot like meat but isn't actually made of meat? How would that affect your health?
5: So, unfortunately, we don't have like the kinds of studies that I just described to you that look at people's health over many years. We don't have good measures from those studies on plant-based meat consumption. These are more highly processed kind of meat alternatives. Those products have just not been around long enough, and they're also not consumed in large enough amounts to kind of do like these big cohort studies on them. So we don't have that kind of long-term data on them. So that's a real gap in the evidence.
2: But this is crowd science, and we don't give up that easily.
6: My name is Christopher Gardner. I am a nutrition scientist and a professor of medicine at Stanford University, where I have been for 33 years since I started a postdoc in 1993.
2: Christopher studies the health effects of different types of diet, and he's very interested in the question of plants versus meats.
6: I personally have been very plant-forward, plant-rich since 1983. How many years is that? That's a lot of years. And wasn't actually personally interested in these. I didn't really miss meat, but boy, as a nutrition scientist, I'd been frustrated to suggest, hey, everybody, less red meat, more beans, peas, and lentils for decades and decades, and really wasn't seeing much movement.
2: But then alternative meats appeared on the market and started to take off, which led Christopher to the same question Lisa is asking us. How do they affect your health? So like any good scientist, he designed a study. 2 months, 36 participants. Half would eat meat in the first month of the study, half a plant-based meat alternative. In the second month, the two groups would switch. Now, that's a short time frame with a relatively small sample size. And there's one other fairly massive caveat. It was funded by a company that makes alternative meat. And just before we hear about this one specific company, I do have to remind you that there are a variety of alt meat brands if you're ever thinking about which one to buy.
6: The money did not come from the federal government. It didn't come from a donor. We looked for it. Nobody wanted to give us the money to help these commercial companies sell more of their products because they were taking off. So we actually got the money from Beyond Meat.
4: Okay, and that's not a conflict of interest?
6: It's total conflict. It is an absolute conflict of interest. So I'll also preface that with saying, over the course of my career, I have received industry funding at least 6 or 7 times, and every previous one was a null finding that I published. It didn't work. So when we finished the study, I was getting ready for people to slander me for taking their money. And I went on social media and I said, just so you know, I have a pretty good track record here. I've taken industry money sometimes, prefer to take federal government money or donor money that's more objective. But in this case, I have a pretty good track record. If it didn't work, I say it doesn't work and I publish it.
2: Caveats aside, Christopher's team looked at a few different factors when comparing the health of subjects. One was blood pressure. One was a type of cholesterol that is associated with heart attacks or strokes. And they also looked at something called trimethylamine N-oxide, or TMAO, which is also associated with a higher risk of heart attack or stroke.
6: And so after 8 weeks of 2 servings a day on red meat or the Beyond Meat products and switching so that everybody did both, but in random order, the TMAO was lower in the Beyond Meat. The LDL cholesterol went down in the Beyond Meat, and I can explain that because there was less saturated fat and more fiber. That's easy to explain. Almost everybody was 2 pounds lighter on the Beyond Meat.
2: But how much can this study tell us about long-term health? This is our wellness reporter who has a PhD in nutrition science, Alice Callahan.
5: These are short-term trials, so they all can last about 2 months. So as you can imagine, we can't in 2 months count the number of people that develop cardiovascular disease or type 2 diabetes or say anything about how long they will live.
2: It looks like more data is needed. But given what she knows about nutrition and looking at the studies that have been conducted so far, Alice will say that
5: probably at least in the short term, it doesn't make a huge difference to your health, whether you're consuming plant-based meat versus regular meat. These products, they're ultra-processed. So I would not expect them to have the same health benefits as, you know, consuming whole plant foods, you know, like beans, peas, lentils, nuts, seeds. They contain all of these interesting plant chemicals called phytochemicals, like flavonoids and polyphenols that we know have kind of antioxidant and anti-inflammatory properties. Those can often be lost in processing, you know, and they also tend to be like digested more slowly and probably just a little bit better for our bodies all around. So, you know, I don't think we can say that these plant-based meats kind of come anywhere near the health benefits of consuming whole plant-based foods.
2: But if all this talk of studies and ingredients and food comparisons is making your head spin, Alice has a wider point she thinks is worth considering.
5: Anything that you're consuming kind of on an occasional basis, once a week, even twice a week, it's probably not going to make or break anybody's diet, whether that is, you know, an occasional serving of red meat. Despite the data that we have, you know, it also suggests that having it in moderation does not come with huge health risks. And the same is probably true for these plant-based alternative products. You know, I wouldn't hesitate to enjoy that.
2: You're listening to Crowd Science from the BBC World Service. Later in the year, we'll be celebrating our 10th anniversary. And as the show is nothing without our listeners, we want you to join in. We're putting together a special episode of the show, and we'd like you to tell us what crowd science means to you. We want to hear all your crowd science stories. Email them to crowdscience@bbc.co.uk or WhatsApp us a message or voice note to +44 8000 314 773. I'm Chavi Sachdev. And this week, we're answering Crowd Science listener Lisa's questions about the impact of plant-based alt meats on both the planet and her health. But there is another alternative to meat that's been gaining more and more traction over the last few years, cultivated or lab-grown meat. Currently, a handful of countries around the world let people buy cultivated meat in a store or eat it at a restaurant. Here in India, although commercial sales have not yet been approved, a few startups are already experimenting with the technology, betting on a future where cultivated meat will be widely sold.
3: So it's basically a pesto chicken bruschetta, which is on a sado. So it's pesto chicken on a sado baguette.
2: This is Chef Demetrius from Biocraft Foods. He's offering me a lab-grown version of a meat I haven't eaten for more than 30 years.
3: You just want to have the chicken, just take a bit and try. You want to go take it one step at a time.
7: Okay. You know, I haven't eaten chicken in so long. I'm not sure, but does it taste chickeny?
3: Boiled chicken.
7: Yeah?
3: Probably the salt levels would be lower.
7: Mm-hmm.
3: But apart from that, it works.
7: So anyway, I'm stalling. I should try this. Yeah. Wow, the bread is crunchy. It doesn't taste like tofu, for sure.
3: No, definitely.
7: That's as chickeny as I've gotten in a long time.
2: But Chef Demetrius and founder Kamal Nayan Tibreval assured me no chickens were harmed or even touched for this dish.
8: So there are two different domains for alternate meat right now. One is plant-based and one is cultivated meat.
2: Unlike plant-based products, cultivated meat contains actual animal cells grown in a lab.
8: The first cell that you start with, it's stored in a bank kind of environment, and that's not just one single vial, it's like multiple vials, then you have working cell banks. So the thing is, that idea is that whenever you do a batch, so you do it in a more of a continuous process. Once you have added the cells and everything, you know, if the cells have achieved certain density, you harvest it, then again the same thing happens, you know, every time. So you don't need to get in the mother cell every time.
2: So cultivated meat is grown from a starter cell. And once you have these starter cells, you don't need to keep harvesting new ones. You can just grow your meat over and over again from the same initial cells. But how do you get these cells?
8: In our case, the cells were extracted from an egg. So this was like a one-time process. And once you have done that, you never need another repeated extraction again. If you have got your cells stable cell lines and everything, you don't need to repeat that whole process. So that's the beauty of this.
7: And this was done many, many years ago?
8: This was done many years ago. And not by us, but like by someone else, so our collaborator, and they made this whole cell line, and you know, we got it from them. But again, we then did our own kind of process to make it suitable for our application.
7: And no chicken has come near your product again?
8: No,

0: No chickens crossed the road for this. Okay. But the process Kamal mentions, that's the process of actually growing the meat. It differs from company to company, but it follows roughly the same pattern. Once collected, the cells are placed in a machine called a bioreactor with nutrients that help them grow. These nutrients can come from plants or they can come from serums containing animal products. BioCraft uses plant-based scaffolding or nutrients, which means they can actually control how much chicken is in this lab-grown meat. Currently,
1: percentage would place it like a 1 to 5%.
0: That's it.
1: Yeah, right. We can even go 10, 15, 20% in.
0: But tomorrow. What would the benefit of that be? Would it add more chewiness or like some fiber or something like that? Or is it?
1: It will be more from a nutritional perspective. The urea, the vitamins, minerals that you're talking about. Mm-hmm. So that would be the first one. But after a while, from a fat component, from texture component, if you are now making it from a particular tissue perspective, because 10% now qualifies for as a tissue. So now the tissue, proper tissue is getting formed in a way. So you will really get that kind of, fiber formation much more better in that way.
0: Right. So more chicken cells give it a more chickeny texture. For me, at least, lab-grown chicken passed the taste test, and I feel like I can live with the ethics too. But what about the other issues Lisa was wondering about? What is the environmental impact of cultivated meat, and what does it do for our health? It turns out the answer might not be simple.
2: The scientific community really doesn't agree upon that.
0: Here's our food systems researcher, Charlotte, again.
2: Cultivated meat is quite energy intensive. You need to build a lot of factories versus plant-based alternatives, often produced in already available facilities. So that's of course quite energy intensive, but then the whole process of cultivating the meat is very energy intensive. So to make it with a low carbon footprint, it depends so much on the transition towards renewable energies. And that's of course also very different across different countries. So it's very, very context specific, the environmental impacts of cellular meat.
0: The environmental impact of lab-grown meat is quite hard to determine, and it's hard to predict what the impact will look like if lab-grown meat starts being produced at scale. As for health, you might think that it's exactly the same as farmed meat, but it turns out that's not quite the case.
3: You have to provide the rich environment that these are being cultivated in to grow.
0: That's nutrition researcher Christopher Gardner again.
3: And so if you swap out the nutrients or the base, are you switching the temperature? Are you switching the duration? Are you adding nutrients that are deficient in the population, that this is one form of delivery? Are you changing the type of fat? Normal muscle tissue has this in it. This isn't actually an animal that has to stand or run. So it's going to make some muscle tissue, but could you change the type of fat, the amount of fat? These are all really exciting possibilities. People are trying different approaches to this to see how much they could change fiber, saturated fat, unsaturated fat, amount of protein, quality of protein. It's early enough to say that there's a lot of possibilities in cultivating the meat. It's not just one term that will cover all approaches and all products.
0: Like Alice, Christopher also wants to underscore that we shouldn't stress about this stuff too much.
3: You have to eat every single day for the rest of your life. You can screw up today and tomorrow, and you get another chance the day after that. So be optimistic and open-minded, and don't get too carried away with all the scientists in nutrition, because food still has to be about joy and pleasure. So I'd actually... I think the pendulum has swung a little too far towards the, let's personalize your nutrition and get all the nutrients you need, as opposed to you just took a bite. Put your fork down for a minute, chew, savor that taste, have a conversation, and then have another bite of food instead of inhaling it and rushing back to your phone.
0: So, Lisa, you wanted to know whether the alternative meats you crave are good for the planet and for your health. We found that environmentally, it's probably better to sub out a meat burger for a veggie. Nutritionally, we still need a bit more data on these newer, more processed alternative meats before giving you any advice. Whether better or worse than traditional meat, though, one takeaway we have heard is that you probably shouldn't worry about having the occasional alternative meat especially if it brings you culinary joy.
4: That's it for this episode of Crowd Science from the BBC World Service. The question was sent by me, Lisa Farrant in the UK. The episode was presented by Chavi Sachdev and produced by Margaret Sessa Hawkins. Thank you for listening. Bye.
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7: 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That's Shooting the Past, where every picture is worth a thousand words, if not a whole history. 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
8: ABC News, I'm Tanmaya Navada. US President Donald Trump says he won't accept a peace deal proposed by Iran that would have seen the Strait of Hormuz reopened. Here's Global Affairs editor Laura Tingle.
9: The interesting thing here is that Donald Trump keeps vacillating between diplomatic, economic and military options in his dealings with Iran. They've put up the offer, which was pretty much the same terms as was originally struck in their peace deal some months ago, which was to for the US to drop all sanctions against Iran and unfreeze assets in return for the opening of the Strait of Hormuz. Now, Donald Trump says he's not prepared to do that.
8: A warning, this next story contains distressing details. Police in South Africa say 17 people have been killed in a mass shooting southwest of Johannesburg. Larry Buttrose reports.
10: Police say 17 people were killed when suspects armed with AK-47 assault rifles and pistols opened fire at a tavern in a township. 15 others were injured. Police say a number of suspects allegedly targeted the tavern, opening fire on customers drinking outside and then moving inside to continue shooting. There's no motive known yet and police are hunting suspects. The violence comes just days after a mass shooting at a house party near the east coast city of Durban killed 11 people, including a pregnant woman.
8: And there are reports of a second separate mass shooting in South Africa at a shop near Cape Town, in which at least 10 people have been killed. Public disaster zone declarations remain in place across all 50 districts of the Thai capital due to sustained rainfall and flooding. The deluge has been hitting Bangkok since Thursday, with more heavy rain and storms forecast throughout today. The Thai Army says it's setting up shelters and field kitchens, among other disaster relief efforts, with around 4,200 people now living in more than 200 shelters. This resident says she might not have enough food.
11: I was shocked too, and honestly, this situation feels quite scary. Same as my friend, I also hadn't stocked up on supplies. My mum texted me to remind me to prepare things, but right now, I haven't prepared food.
8: The family of a Melbourne hiker missing in Peru is hopeful a private search effort to find him will bring answers. Kira Proust has more.
12: 2 weeks ago, 30-year-old Jordan Yap set out on a 10-day solo hike in a remote part of the Peruvian Andes, north of the capital Lima. After missing a scheduled flight on Thursday, his family raised the alarm with local authorities and DFAT. Mr. Yap's family says they need the help of a private team to undertake a thorough search of the region. They've so far raised more than $25,000 with specialised Peruvian mountaineering teams engaged to help. The family hopes private drone pilots will help expand the search efforts over coming days.
8: Investigators from Safe Work New South Wales say no workers were injured in a building collapse in Sydney's inner city last night. CCTV footage shows a large sheet of scaffolding collapsing onto parked cars, narrowly missing drivers on Wattle Street in Ultimo just before 7 p.m. Inspectors from Safe Work attended the construction site and are making inquiries. They say they've issued regulatory notices.

0: including a prohibition notice. A building partially collapsed at a nearby petrol station last month, seriously injuring two people. In sport, Brisbane Lions coach Chris Fagan will confirm this week whether or not this season was his last after yesterday's thrilling AFL Grand Final victory. The now three-time premiership winning coach is rumoured to be about to retire after 10 years in the top job. While some fans and players have given him the blessing to retire, the coach himself remains non-committal about his future.
1: I'll work it out in the next week, but I've been fortunate enough to be able to do this job for 10 years. Do I want to go on for 11th? Do I want to be with the group and chase a fourth? Maybe. But maybe that's... might be a good opportunity for somebody else to come in and do that, because it's not all about me.
0: And in news just in, the Newcastle Knights are through to the NRL Grand Final after beating the Penrith Panthers 22 points to 14. Earlier, Nathan Cleary was sent to hospital after suffering a severe leg injury. At Sydney's Stadium Australia, Cleary went down in a tackle late in the first half, receiving immediate medical attention and being taken from the field in a motorised cart. The injury is being reported as a compound fracture. Newcastle's Phoenix Crossland was sent off for his hip drop tackle on the star halfback. You're listening to the latest on ABC News.
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3: I'm Claire Wright, and this is Shooting the Past, where each week a different photograph helps us dive deep into Australian history. At first blush, the photograph that's been sent to me by an ABC RN listener looks like any old picture you'd pluck from a cherished family album. The quality is poor, its sepia tones rough and grainy. In the foreground, a girl sits on a pony, smiling for the camera. She's a healthy-looking lass, a teenager. Her hair is cropped in a boyish 1920s cut. Over her shoulder is slung a large leather satchel. She holds the reins with confidence. But it's what's going on behind the girl on the pony that really captures my attention, creating an eerie cognitive dissonance between the ostensibly happy snap and its disquieting location. In the background, a series of charred tree trunks protrude from the scorched earth, like blackened stalagmites. The closer I look, the more of these burnt shafts I can see. There's not one or two big trees decimated in their prime, but a whole forest, a forest interrupted. Rising beside the ravaged trunks is what looks to be a brand new weatherboard cottage. What was once bush is now ash. It's not exactly an idyllic scene. So why does the girl on the pony look so happy?
4: The woman on the photograph is my grandmother, or was my grandmother, Millie. She was born here in 1913, so there's over 100 years of connection to this land here.
3: I'm sitting in the one-time schoolyard in Fumina, in the hills of East Gippsland in Victoria, right near the spot where this photograph was taken. Fumina was once a thriving township, but is now just a cluster of houses. I'm with Anne Kilner, the woman who sent me the photo. We've got the photo in front of us, and Anne is keen to tell me about her great-grandparents, Herb and Kate Rankin, and her grandmother, Millie.
4: She had an indomitable spirit, an incredibly strong woman, a very strong woman, as I think all women needed to be in those days. But she had the most incredible sense of humour. And so some of the memories I have knowing Millie was, and my grandfather Jim, they were incredibly kind-hearted people. But she was very strong-minded, and she knew what was right and what was wrong. And, you know, if your opinion didn't fit with her worldview, you certainly knew about it. She didn't have to say anything and you knew you were in trouble.
5: Just the look in her eye?
4: Just the look in her eye, yeah.
3: Can I ask you what you see when you look at this photograph?
4: Yeah, well, I see Millie, my grandmother. She would have been 14 at that point, sitting on her pony as she's about to start her first job as mail contractor for the community. She's looking pretty happy, and she's got a 1920s hairstyle. And here she is sitting on the pony with her mail satchel over her shoulder. Next to her.

0: a newly built house after the 26 bushfires, and in the background are the burnt out stumps of the evidence of the 1926 bushfires. I was really intrigued when I first saw this photo of Millie on the horse and the burnt out tree stumps behind, and so I did ask her about that, but she'd also written down her memories, and so had her brother Jack, and they were in different spots at the time the fire came through.
1: So can you tell me that story?
0: Where their house was, there was land cleared around it, but not a great deal. There was still a lot of tall timbers, and there had been a lot of fallen trees, as well. So there was a lot of timber around the area. Jack had said that there was so much timber from one end of the settlement to the other that you could walk on the timbers without putting your feet on the ground. Where Millie's family lived, they could keep an eye out for smoke, but they probably weren't that experienced with fires at that point. And so Jack and Herb, my great grandfather, were at the house, and Jack writes that his father was coolly smoking a pipe on the back step, and their plan was with one of the neighbours to try and save the house. So that was a decision that they'd made. Kate Rankin decided that that wasn't safe enough, that she would take the younger children, Millie and Harry, and there was a young lady who was visiting with a baby, to the paddock with a tub of water and some woolen blankets and shelter in the paddock. So the paddock was probably the clearest spot in Fiumina at that point. As the fire approached, it was night, and the reflections of the fire was what made them realise that it was very close. And so throughout the night, one of the neighbours, Mr. Mitchell, just basically while they sheltered under the wet blankets, he would be running around stomping out cinders, really. And Millie also said that, the fire would shoot limbs off trees, seemed to be miles away, and they'd just land, and so they'd have to stomp on, any of these little sparks that came up.
1: It's been so terrifying for the little children.
0: Yeah, and I think the woman with the baby just had to keep wetting the baby's lips, with the water throughout the night. Meanwhile, Bert and Jim and Jack were trying to save the house when they realised they weren't going to, they were going to lose the house. So the only patch that was nearby was the veggie patch. They ran to the cabbage patch and were just basically ducking between falling trees, and there was one tree that fell between them. They didn't even hear it fall. It was the noise of the fire, and everything going on was just
1: so
0: so
1: loud.
0: immense. Yeah. After that fire, because really, my great grandfather had been here for 20 years, and that had been his livelihood, and poverty was just extreme.
1: It's the edge of the depression.
0: Yes. So, options weren't good. The fire relief was pretty good, though. So the communities rallied. The good people of Sandringham in Melbourne had said that they would take the families down for a holiday. So they went to Sandringham or to Hampton for a beach holiday for 3 weeks and were given 15 shillings, which was an absolute fortune.
1: Because this was still summer, of course. The fires went through
0: in
1: February, I think.
0: Yes, in February. Yes, that's right. So Millie would have turned 13, on her holiday. Meanwhile, the fire relief gave some money to rebuild. So Herb came back and rebuilt. And the house in the photo is the rebuilt house. Post office and the school were rebuilt by June, July, I think, the following year. Yeah, so Millie went back to school and for, a few months, and then finished school and took over the mail run.
1: So how long did Millie have the mail run for?
0: She had the mail run for about 3 years. She stopped that when my would-be grandfather came in to help Herb build the roads, and he was a very handsome Irishman on a motorbike. His name was Jim Gilsonen. She was 15, I think, when they met.
1: And when did they get married?
0: They got married in 1930. Millie and Jim, when they got married, they lived in the house of a man called Ben Rowley, and his
1: Here
0: story
1: in Fiumina?
0: Here in Fiumina. So he had a two-room shack, so he said they could live in his house and he'd stay on the veranda as she did his cooking and cleaning. Mum would have been born there until the 32 bushfires came out and wiped out Ben Rowley's house.
1: So Millie had now survived two bushfires, 1926, when her family home was burnt down, and now 1932, when her own home was burnt down, leaving her and her little children homeless. Mm. And still they decided to stay?
0: Yes, again, I think it's about poverty, really, and choices were very limited, and the fact that they'd put so much work into, you know, into the place. They were always very conscious of the risk of fire, though.
1: So tell me what you know about the Black Friday bushfires of 1939 and how they affected Femina.
0: Devastated the whole community, the whole district around here. Just after the 32 bushfires, a man who they call an angel in disguise appeared, and he said to my grandfather, "Look, I think that spring would be good for making mud bricks." And the two men made a bunch of mud bricks and built the cottage that they lived in for the next however many years. And that cottage was the only building that survived the 1939 bushfires and the people who were in it. And Jim and Jack, Millie's brother, took it in turns to take buckets of water out and just would crawl out on their hands and knees around the house to kind of put out any sparks or, you know, flying timber or whatever, wet the windows and the doors and so on. And so that went on for hours and hours and hours throughout most of the day, when they hadn't realised that with one of them going in or out that a cow had come into the cottage. And it's only a little two-room cottage, so they had to try and get the cow out. And the cow stood alongside the cottage and survived. It was the only animal, I think, that survived that fire.
1: How many people died in 39 around here?
0: There were 13 people on Friday the 13th who died. They were always concerned about bushfires, but this was where they lived, and, you know, there'd been an investment of so much blood, sweat and tears here. It wouldn't have been an easy thing to have left. My grandfather did worry a lot, though, and so some years later he wanted to leave before the next fire came, and so that's when they moved down to Mount Evelyn.
1: And so what year did Millie and Jim leave?
0: I think they left around 46.
1: And how many kids did they have by then?
0: They had six. Yeah. So it's a shame, you know, that it was beautiful country. I mean, looking at it now, you think how beautiful it is, but, you know, it was probably not the right country to open up. And I don't know that, you know, the land management people of the day would have understood. And certainly, you know, clearing was what they needed to do in terms of making a living. But whether it was the kind of environment they should have been living in or not, perhaps not.
2: I'm Claire Wright, and this is Shooting the Past on ABC RN.
3: William Howard, in one of the visitors to the colony in 1855, talked about this fire-scattering race of rude men, as he observed them. In other words, they were willful with fire. And you could travel along the train in the Yarra Valley in the early decades of the 20th century, and in an ordinary summer day, you would see many fires. People had come to live with fire without realising quite what the capacity of these forests were on certain days.
2: Environmental historian Professor Tom Griffiths from the ANU has written extensively about the mountain ash forests of East Gippsland. I've come to ask him about why the country around Femina was so vulnerable to bushfire. But first, what does Tom, with his trained eye, see in Anne Kilner's family photo?
3: I see the background landscape, these dead spars of trees that are monuments, if you like, to an earlier fire. I'm guessing to 1919, maybe 1906. And they're still there, and they're there as sort of totem poles, if you like, for what's happening in this place, which is we are making farms out of the forest. But I also see pride in this young woman's face. And I think this is part of the charm of this photograph. The thing that is most beloved in this photograph, I think, it's not the brand new house, which has been built obviously since one of the fires. It's not the landscape in the background. It's not even the horse. It is the satchel over her shoulder that attracts my attention. It looks quite glossy. And I presume that's the mailbag. And I think her pride comes from her role in the community as a teenager, fulfilling an honoured role, a really an important role. And I guess I say this, my first job was as a postie. And in the digital age, we have to remember there's a sacred trust in carrying the post. And I see that there in that photo so beautifully, that this scarred, ravaged landscape in the background, yet there is a kind of a pride in civilization being declared here, and the post is a sacred symbol of that. So it is a beautiful photograph.
1: What would you say the impact of humans on Australian forest ecology has been?
3: The first Australians who arrived over 65,000 years ago changed the vegetation on this continent. So in terms of understanding bushfire, we have to go back that far. We have to go back into the deep past of the continent and try and understand the way in which Aboriginal people reshaped the forests in this country. And so when Europeans arrived, they encountered a managed landscape, a cultivated land, a cultural landscape. It took them a long time to realise that, of course. But when those invaders first ventured into the forests that we're talking about today, the forests in the rugged mountain ranges of Victoria, they were venturing into forests, some forests, which even Aboriginal people would have been wary of, particularly in high summer after long droughts. They would have used fire sticks to manage those forests and to keep open pathways through them, to keep their edges under control. But they also would have known that these were dangerous forests in summer. And when a fire was bearing down on them, they had nowhere to go.
1: So if these mountain ash forests are designed to burn every couple of hundred years, why did we get a situation where there was a fire in the Fumina region in 1926 and again in 1932 and then again in 1939?
3: Because Europeans introduced these new sources of ignition. And so we have a forest which has a life cycle of 400 or 500 years. That's how long the mountain ash lives, being managed, in inverted commas, by puny humans with life cycles of maybe 80 years. And that mismatch, I think, explains to some extent the bother that we got into early in the 20th century in these forests, because European settlers were attracted to the forests because it seemed to be perhaps rich soil that was producing these tall trees, these magnificent forests. And they, in order to gain possession of some land, in order to become a settler, a farmer, it was clear what they had to do. Settlers had to clear in order to own the land.
1: By legislation?
3: By legislation. There were crown bailiffs travelling around monitoring improvements. And that very word of improvements suggests that the land was somehow deficient and it had to be improved. It had to be improved by clearing, above all, by the establishment of a residence, by enclosure, fencing, by cultivation. And so settlers were driven by the legislative requirements to clear the land. And the way they did that in these great forests is with the alliance of the axe, fire, and the plough. So you would cut as many trees as you could. You would ring bark the big trees so that they would die and dry. And you would nick the medium-sized ones. And you would wait for the most ferociously hot and fatal day of the summer to let it burn. And you would get it burning. And so there was a theatrical fight with the forests in these this region, and it was the height of that ritual was the Great Burn every summer. And so that produces the cleared landscape in quite dramatically, but it's also a landscape which is full of ringbarked and dead stumps and spars. Dorothea McKellar, in her poem My Country, she talks about her love of the sunburnt country and a land of droughts and flooding rains, but she also talks about these ring-barked forests, all tragic to the moon. And she's writing in the early 20th century about a landscape that settlers were, it was the background to all their lives. It was, we see it when we look at these photos, it looks ugly. And it was ugly. It was a landscape in transition. It was a landscape that was damaged and wounded and hurt by the settler invasion.
2: But you're also suggesting that essentially these government regulations were forcing people to dig their own graves.
3: They were. They were forcing them onto land blocks that were too small and where the soil wasn't as good as they had hoped and where really the farming was very difficult and the forest fought back. They fought the forest, but the forest fought back. And the thing about fire, of course, is those forests are beautifully evolved to fire.
4: Huge tracts of the state of Victoria have been swept by flame in the most damaging bushfire in its history. Driven before a 50-mile-an-hour gale, it swept across the dry acres, consuming everything in its path.
5: Flying high over this terrible bushfire in the Blue Mountains, New South Wales, it is possible to feel the heat's effect on our plane, 1,000 feet above it. And among those long hours, an epic story of heroism is written as volunteers fight the demon that endangers lives and property.
3: So what happened is an escalating rhythm of intense firestorms began from the late 19th century and escalated through the early 20th century. The 1926 fire comes after 1898, 1906, 1919, and it's followed by 1932, 1939, and we know it's followed by 1962, 1983, 2009. You know, they're just naming the big firestorms. And I'm very keen that we use this word firestorm because bushfires happen every year, all the time. You can't live in a eucalypt forest without bushfires happening every summer. But firestorms are something peculiar, and they tend to happen in these areas that we're talking about around Fumina, where there are mountain ash forests that conspire to create that very firestorm in order to regenerate.
2: So at what point did humans realise that their own behaviour was having an effect on the environment and creating these firestorms?
3: 1939. That was Black Friday, and there was a Royal Commission, and Judge Leonard Stretton was a magnificent Royal Commissioner who really spoke very clearly and powerfully. Indeed, his report, his Royal Commission report, would you believe it, was prescribed for English literature in schools for many years because it is so beautifully and powerfully written. And it was that Royal Commission that really made Australians think, oh my goodness, do you know, we are implicated. And the finding of that Royal Commission can be summarised in the single sentence, and the judge put it all alone, single sentence paragraph, these fires were lit by the hand of man. Now, what that means is that they were not fires that were wholly natural. Of course, they're embedded in the ecological rhythms of the place. But, you know, settlers had exaggerated this natural rhythm into a kind of intensity that not only destroyed them, but also ultimately destroy the forests. Because if you burn these forests too often, then they don't have time for the saplings to seed. And you destroy the whole forest and its possibility of future. So it's this intensity and frequency of fire that settlers changed. That's what they brought in that was a new regime. People had come to live with fire without realising quite what the capacity of these forests were on certain days. So Judge Stretton is calling that out. He is, in a way, indicting a whole society. He says this is a case of state suicide.
2: So is there a solution? Or is tragedy inevitable if Australians want to live surrounded by the bush? Can we learn from history? Or can science save us from ourselves? I put these questions to fire ecologist Associate Professor Kevin Tolhurst from the School of Ecosystem and Forest Sciences at the University of Melbourne.
6: We become our own worst enemy in a sense, thinking that we can have such control over it. We need to work with it, not control it. There's a difference in philosophy.
2: Kevin, as a fire ecologist, as a scientist, when you look at this photograph, what is it that you see?
6: Well, the first thing that strikes me is that this is a fire-ravaged landscape. So it's had multiple fires in quick succession, which hasn't allowed it to recover. From a fire point of view, I see that this is a landscape that has been subjected to too many fires, almost certainly as at the hand of man. The humans that have moved into this landscape have used fire as a tool, but they haven't really understood how it's affecting the landscape.

0: people, the Indigenous people, in their use of fire.
1: Okay, so what are we left with? Is it risk management? Is it behavioural modification?
0: Risk management, I think, is a currency that we can use. So one of the reasons in my professional career why I developed a risk management model and some tools to do risk management is that we're not trying to convert everything into dollars. To understand risk, we need to know what are the values and assets we're trying to maintain. Some of those values and assets are going to be species. Some of them might be ecosystems. Some of them might be water. They might be soil nutrient values. It may be commercial value, it may be timber, it may be aesthetic values in terms of landscape and
1: I'm interested that you haven't included human life in that list.
0: Oh, you'll get there eventually. The trouble is you can never get away from the human life question and we're always going to protect ourselves. So it almost goes without saying, I suppose. But human life won't exist unless you have an environment that supports it. But who's going to look after the bush? So we can and should be looking at the broader landscape and the longer time periods, which in a way the Aboriginal people, again, I'll come back to the Aboriginal people, did. I guess politically we've run into increasing problems that the long-term vision often is not there in government because the government priority is more of a 2 to 3 year option. So what happens often after a bushfire disaster is the government will come in and throw millions of dollars into the recovery process, which basically takes the responsibility away from the individual, which moves us away from being smarter and more self-reliant and better connected to the environment that we live in. We think we can basically do what we like without consequence because there's some backup in the background.
1: So are you suggesting that the problem isn't that people live in these fire-prone areas, but they need to live in those areas in a more intelligent way?
0: Yeah, I've met people who live in environments that I would never live in because the bushfire risk is too high. But they've done things about the building of their house, about the vegetation around their property, so that if a bushfire comes through, the impact will be relatively minimal. So they've dealt to live with that environment and they'll accept being burnt out if that so happens because they love that environment so much that they'll accept that at the occasional bushfire. And for most people, it's a once in a lifetime. And if you're really unlucky, it might be twice in a lifetime sort of experience that you have when a large bushfire comes through. So people can live in that environment, but there are others who want to live in that environment and not take the responsibilities.
1: And how does it make you feel looking at this photo now, particularly sitting here smack bang in the middle of the landscape that Millie was sitting on there?
2: Yeah, I've got a strange feeling, I suppose, because I wonder at their courage and their resilience. I think this, you know, look at this beautiful country, and I just wonder how you could survive something like that and then stay and stay and stay.
1: My thanks to guests Anne Kilner, Professor Tom Griffiths, and Associate Professor Kevin Tolhurst. And don't forget that to view the photograph from today's episode, you can head over to ABC Listen. Shooting the Past is an ABC Radio National production, recorded on unceded Wurundjeri land.

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1: Yep, I couldn't believe how it began.
0: I couldn't breathe when he jumped in.
1: I couldn't stop bawling my eyes out.
0: And that finale.
1: That twist.
0: I was in stitches.
1: Really? I had to watch through my hands.
0: I couldn't look away.
1: Are we talking about the same show?
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3: Hello, I'm Liam Fox and welcome to Pacific Review. We'll take a look at the big stories from the Pacific region over the past week. Coming up, the PNG chiefs struggled to trademark their identity ahead of their

0: entry into Australia's NRL competition. Fiji looks to shed the legacy of military coups by replacing its constitution and the colonial hangover hampering Timor-Leste's education system. We'll have more on those stories coming up. Pacific Review comes to you from the lands of the Yagara and Turrbal people. First, Fiji is in the middle of a worsening HIV epidemic and its infection rate is now among the fastest growing anywhere in the world. Amid the crisis, more mothers are passing the virus on to their babies than ever before, despite the availability of free testing and free treatment. Fiji reporter Lide Mavono has the story.
1: Bernadetta was 23 when she started losing weight, along with other symptoms. We've changed her name and voice to protect her identity. At the time, she thought she'd picked up an infection. She went to a sexual health clinic.
2: They tested me 3 times and all came up positive, so I accepted it.
1: Bernadetta was HIV positive. The test also told her something she did not know. She was 3 months pregnant. She also learned her partner already knew he was HIV positive. He never told her.
2: I called my dad and he told me there's nothing you can do about it. You're pregnant now. You'll bear a child. You just have to be strong.
1: She was given tablets to lower her viral load. She never missed a dose, and she bottle-fed her baby on medical advice.
2: That's the only thing I was curious about, was the baby's result, not mine. So when the results came out, they told me it's negative. I was so happy. I was so blessed.
1: Hers is a success story amid Fiji's worsening HIV crisis. 1 in 60 Fijian adults are now infected with the virus, with cases still on the rise. Just last week, Health Minister Antonio Lalambalavu declared a HIV emergency.
3: This decision recognises the seriousness of the epidemic and the urgent coordinated response our country now needs.
1: Alarmingly, transmission between mothers and babies is also on the rise.
4: Hi. Hello, welcome. We're going to the antenatal clinic. So this is where all the pregnant women get their checkups and scans.
1: At Fiji's largest birthing facility, the Colonial War Memorial Hospital in Suva, all mothers are given a blood test to check their HIV status. Staff say more than 20 women are testing positive here a month. Dr. Priya Kaur is the national lead on the elimination of mother-to-child transmission. She says nationally, 59 babies were born with HIV last year. 18 of them died.
4: That's the highest number ever we've had in a year. These were born to about 332 women. That puts a vertical transmission rate of 18%.
1: The World Health Organization calls for a transmission rate under 5%. Fiji has the tools. Testing is free. Treatment is free. But access can be difficult, particularly for women in rural areas. And Dr. Kaur says stigma still surrounds the virus.
4: They live in extended families and they don't want the other family members to know that they are taking this particular medication.
1: Now 25 years old, Bernadetta is due to give birth to her 3rd child next year. She's urging other mums to get tested, to listen to the medical advice and get help.
2: Your voice should be heard too. Even though your parents doesn't accept your sickness, you have the doctors, the nurses, we have the hub there. They can help you out.
0: Fijian mother Bernadetta ending that report from Lide Mavono. The next stage of the PNG Chiefs' journey to Australia's National Rugby League competition is just a month away, with the planned launch of the club's colours and logo. The franchise is due to enter the NRL competition in 2028, but right now it still does not own the intellectual property rights to the team's identity. That's largely because the league has failed to persuade IP Australia that their brand is clearly distinct from that of the Chiefs Super Rugby team based in Hamilton, New Zealand. While the NRL is apparently confident it will prevail, 2 leading experts in intellectual property say the league is pursuing a high-risk strategy that could have embarrassing consequences for the PNG club and the Australian government. Richard Hewitt reports.
5: When the name of the PNG team set to debut in the NRL in 2028 was announced by Prime Minister James Marape almost a year ago now, it was a very jolly affair with no hint of a potential legal battle simmering behind the scenes.

0: just want to say thank you to NRM for giving a thumbs up on the name, and the board for giving a thumbs up on the name, and Australia government, of course, you understand who we are, so for the synergy, Canberra and Wagani has in making sure the name it is. So I want to say it is Chiefs, go PNG, go Chiefs.
1: Go the Chiefs.
0: Go the Chiefs.
1: Yay!
2: But reality dawned when the NRL attempted to register the Chiefs' name as a trademark, only to receive the first of three adverse reports from IP Australia, with the examiner declaring that a real and tangible danger of brand confusion exists. And while the clash with the Super Rugby Chiefs has been grabbing the headlines, IP Australia has actually identified seven other trademarks in Australia, Hong Kong and the United States that it considers to be too similar. Dr. Sarah Hook, a specialist in intellectual property law at the University of Technology, Sydney, says she's surprised the PNG team have persisted with a name that could ultimately be legally rejected.
3: If they do launch it, it's going to be then difficult to go back and rebrand if this does end up in federal court arguing that there's been an infringement or arguing trying to get revocation on the New Zealand trademark. So it is definitely a risk. I mean, the whole thing is quite odd. Like, I would have thought right at the beginning, lawyers would say we need something a bit more distinctive.
2: Associate Professor Fedi Ayoun, a senior lecturer at Sydney Law School, says three adverse reports from IP Australia is unusual.
4: Certainly, if they are to proceed, it does come with some risk and potentially embarrassment if later they're not entitled to utilise the mark or they're denied registration rights in futuro. You could potentially seek to enforce your rights in what's called a passing off action. You then have the benefit of trademark registration, but you have what's called an unregistered or a common law trademark.
2: Inside the PNG club, there appears to be a sense that all will be well in the end, with Chief Executive Lorna McPherson telling me the NRL are dealing with it and the planned launch is on October the 21st. However, perhaps the word planned suggests there might be a plan B, because the expert view is that the new team on the block are unlikely to get their trademark over the line by October 21st.
3: Even if they were to settle with every single company, that doesn't mean IP Australia is going to say, oh, okay, now you can register it, if it's still similar to marks that are on the register. But to continue and to try and push this and think that, oh, well, we'll just keep going no matter what, is so risky. And I don't know why they would do that.
4: There's no doubt in my mind that they knew there was a risk and they decided to proceed nonetheless. And I think, in fairness to the New Zealand team, they did advise of their concerns and seems to suggest that they would object to the rugby league franchise proceeding with that registration.
2: Many would argue, as the NRL have done unsuccessfully up to now, that the average sports fan would have no problem telling the difference between the PNG rugby league team and the New Zealand rugby union team. But Dr. Hook argues that the problem goes deeper than that.
3: The trademark of the word Chiefs itself, I think the IP hearing officer is correct to say that PNG Chiefs is just not distinctive enough to be different to the other brand. And if they got rid of the word mark and their logo was distinctive enough, they probably could still go with a logo of the Chiefs as long as it's different and very different. You know, you use completely different colours, different art, something that's really distinctive that they can build their brand around, then I don't think there would be so much of a problem.
4: That's a question here. And what's been applied for is PNG Chiefs, which is an important point of distinction. And the question then becomes, rugby league and rugby union fans will be able to distinguish between the two teams. As to the reasonable sports consumer, there's an argument there could be a degree of confusion. Certainly the examiner seems to have raised concerns, but it wouldn't surprise me if there is some sort of coexistence agreement that is not a doubt between the two franchises. That's not uncommon.
2: On that question of a coexistence agreement, Sarah Hook's view differs somewhat from Dr. Ayoun.
3: You could have an agreement that had something like a geographical type restriction, but then how does that work when people watch football all over the world? That becomes a bit problematic. We're not talking about a product that's sold in one place or another. We're talking about brand merchandising that lots of people around the world might be interested in. So I feel like there's probably not much they would be able to settle on. This is not something that can be solved with money, because this is about brand identity, which is so integral to sports teams.
2: Sarah Hook labels the PNG franchise's approach to the rights of the New Zealand Chiefs as cavalier, and she suggests that Prime Minister's explanation of the choice of name doesn't sit well in the commercial world.
0: The rationale of Chief being picked is the fact that we are, before 1975, our society is thousands of years old, governed by chiefs in our patrilineal as well as matrilineal societies. And we felt affinity to the name, depicting who we are from ancient times. one people, one nation, one country, one team.
3: There are things that could have been done right at the start to avoid this, and to claim that, oh, well, Chiefs is such a cultural thing. I think it's missing the realities of trademark law and of how brands work.
1: Dr. Sarah Hook from the Law Faculty at UTS in Sydney, ending Richard Hewitt's report. A review of Fiji's constitution has proposed sweeping changes the government says could be put to a referendum by the end of the year. Among the recommendations is the removal of immunity from prosecution for people involved in military coups, as well as changes to the electoral system and a bicameral parliament. Mackenzie Smith reports.
5: When Fiji's parliament sat for a special sitting, many were eagerly waiting to hear what exactly was in store for the first attempt to revise the country's constitution in more than a decade.
6: Honourable members, kindly take notes of the Fiji Constitution Review Commission Report 2026. It's now being tabled for information only and will not be referred to any standing committee.
5: But just as the tomes of paper had been moved onto the parliamentary floor, it was over.
6: Honourable members, that concludes the end of the special sitting, and I thank each one of you for your presence. I now declare Parliament adjourned until Monday, the 28th of September 2026 at 9:30 a.m.
5: It was an abrupt end to the sitting. MPs were sent away with USB sticks containing the 200-plus page report, warned that the emails containing the file would likely bounce from their inboxes. That left everyone else to comb a copy of the report published on Parliament's website for answers. The changes proposed by the Commission, however, promise a significant shake-up of Fiji's political landscape. It recommended an end to the granting of legal immunities, meaning immunity for those involved in military coups would be a thing of the past. There would be other democratic guardrails set up too. The Fiji Independent Commission Against Corruption, or FICAC, would be limited to an investigative role, with its prosecutorial responsibilities left with the public prosecutor. FICAC would handle non-state matters, while the ombudsman would be in charge of state corruption. Under the changes, Fiji's president will be appointed by a 7-member commission. Previously, they were elected by members of parliament by vote. And parliament would become bicameral, the commission proposing to introduce a 19-person Senate in addition to 41 members of a House of Representatives. It would also mark a change from a single national constituency system to an MMP system with 26 constituency-based seats and 15 proportional party list seats. As for Fiji's Great Council of Chiefs, they would also be given constitutional status and be able to nominate 8 members to the Senate. The changes are sweeping, but there were few answers from the government on Tuesday. The acting Attorney General, Siromi Turanga, was questioned by ABC reporter Live Movono outside Parliament.
7: Why the rush to get it back into second reading next week? Why the rush to get it out on the 24th?
8: That's the government's prerogative.
7: And what do you say to people who are saying that this is a way to delay elections? What is your comment to that?
8: Well, we just have to wait until we come clear with the way forward. We'll wait for next week. I won't give any specific dates, but we are very clear. From the very beginning, we were very clear as a way forward.
7: Yeah, and do you think that there was enough public consultation done by the Commission?
8: Much better than the 2013 Constitution.
5: That did little to reassure the opposition MP, Rinesh Sharma.
9: The process should not be rushed. I think what the country needs right now is ideas in terms of improving our economy, improving our workforce, improving our businesses, having policies where we have investor confidence, and Fiji the hub of innovation. And that's the way to economic prosperity. Changing constitutions, not just removing constitutions because it was probably there 8 years ago, isn't the way forward. It's not necessarily going to change how we live our lives. And elections is here, so why rush the process?
5: Sharma says the government should know the public is watching.
9: I see a lot of young generation reaching out to me and saying, sir, we don't want to live in this country. Because we don't see ourselves being represented. We don't see us in these positions. We see seniors holding on to positions.
5: As for the proposed constitutional changes, the bill will have its second reading next week, with a third reading proposed in November. If put to referendum, more than 50% of voters will have to support the changes for them to go ahead.
1: Mackenzie Smith reporting. In Timor-Leste, a generation of children is being left behind by an education system many can't understand. Portuguese is an official language of instruction, but most students and teachers speak Tetum and local dialects. With literacy and learning outcomes still low, more Timorese are asking whether it's time to drop the old policy in favour of Tetum, English and Bahasa Indonesian. Is Timor-Leste reporter Vonya Vieira.
10: Every morning, students here at the Ensino Básico Filial School in Hermera arrive ready to learn. But for these students, the first challenge is not the lesson, it's the language. Timor schools are required to teach in both of the country's official language, Portuguese and Tetum. But teacher Brigida Jimenez dos Santos says none of the students here speak Portuguese outside of the classroom. And for many, even Tetum is not their first language.
11: They come to school speaking Tetum, but at home they speak Mambai language, and some of them speak only Tetum.
10: Student Cesaria Suarez Martin says it can be difficult.
12: Some of it I understood, and some I don't.
10: It's not just students who struggle. Many teachers do too. There are over 20 spoken languages in Timor. While the vast majority of people have some understanding of Tetum, Portuguese is not widely spoken. Teacher Duarte Salsinha Martins says many of his colleges are instructing in a language they can't speak fluently.
13: The main problem at our school is that we don't have a strong command of Portuguese. We can only teach what we understand in Portuguese. Anything we don't know, we just can't teach.
10: The education system is confusing for students, parents and teachers. It runs on a traditional bilingual module, aiming to make kids bilingual by the end of primary school. It stems from the country's complicated history. For 450 years, Timor-Leste was a Portuguese colony until Indonesia invaded in 1975, beginning a bloody occupation that lasted nearly 25 years. Portuguese language becoming a defining symbol of Timorese identity during the resistance, and it became an official language when Timor-Leste gained independence in 2002. But nearly two decades on, many are questioning whether the current system is working. Mother Carmelita Ribeiro Babo says her children struggle with Portuguese at school and she is unable to help.
14: Portuguese is quite difficult for them. Sometimes after school they have homework, so they ask us to help in Portuguese. We can't help because I, as a mother, don't understand Portuguese. I only know Tetum. In my opinion, I ask the government to improve the Portuguese lesson materials so they are easier to understand, so that children can memorize them quickly, as parents can also memorize them quickly.
10: The ABC asked the Ministry of Education if there were any plans to strengthen Portuguese tuition in rural areas where the language is not well understood. But we are yet to receive a response. José de Jesus advocates for inclusive, equitable and quality education for Timorese people. He says English and Bahasa Indonesia also needs to be considered by government.
15: Our generations also migrating from Timor-Leste to other countries like in Europe, in Australia, in the world. So it's important English must be taught in the higher education level and even in the secondary level, which is also good because geographically we are border with Indonesia and other ASEAN countries.
10: Public schools in Timor remain chronically underfunded. Statistics show that a quarter of public school students drop out by year six. Trying to learn in Portuguese, a language they can barely understand, is just another challenge these kids will face.
1: Vonya Vieira reporting there. Papua New Guinean religious leaders say churches can and should play a role in preparing young people before they head to Australia for seasonal work under the Pacific Australia Labor Mobility Scheme. A delegation involving representatives from several churches recently visited PNG workers in New South Wales and found the PALM scheme is a great opportunity, but there are challenges. Their visit is timely after the alleged murder of a seasonal worker from Enga province, allegedly at the hands of a fellow Angan worker in regional Victoria. Hilda Wayne reports.
16: The death of a 30-year-old Angan man near Shepparton earlier this month has hit the wider PNG community hard. Jeremiah Yambe is the president of the local community.
17: Most of us seasonal workers are innocent. This murder has given us all a bad name. I would like to apologise to the people of PNG and Australia for this.
16: The victim died after being stabbed, allegedly, by another 28-year-old seasonal worker from Enga. He's been arrested and charged with murder.
17: We received news from the police about this case and we are encouraging workers to respect the law. We were also told the alleged murderer will be in jail for a long time.
16: He says the case highlights the potential negative aspects of coming to Australia.
18: Some of we were Christian, we were pastored, some were very humble and kind, but when we come in Australia and then see a lot of things happening in our life, like we see the cities and then we forgot about what we have do in our countries, like it's a new cultures, and then we are some of us are finding it hard to adapt to these cultures. We are trying our best.
16: PNG church leaders say they can help people prepare for the culture change of working in Australia. Head of PNG Evangelical Lutheran Church, Bishop Dr. Jack Urame, was part of a church delegation that visited PALM workers in New South Wales recently.
19: Yeah, it was a great opportunity to meet them in person, actually, to sit down and to listen to their stories and also to, you know, hear, you know, some of the good things happening here when they are here working in Australia, but also, you know, to listen to some of the challenges they are facing because of the difference between, you know, culture and also the context between Australia and also Papua New Guinea.
16: He said church's role in addressing some social issues is critical for young people starting new lives in Australia.
19: When they come, they are disconnected, you know, with their families and they leave home and, you know, they come to a foreign country. And then so there will be also, you know, a psychological challenge and also some, you know, health challenges too. So we realized that, you know, the involvement of the church right in the beginning is so critical. And so today we also spoke on this subject about how the church can be involved in preparing these young people, you know, to give them, you know, some kind of advice and then also to prepare them, you know, so that, you know, their moral behavior and also, you know, in terms of discipline, for example, you know, so that when they come in, they can fit very well and they can, you know, find, you know, meaningful engagement.
16: President of Union Mission of the Seventh-day Adventist Church in PNG, Pastor Danny Phillip, was also part of the delegation. He says leaders have discussed providing pastoral and chaplaincy services for PNG and Pacific Island workers. Pastor Danny says it's important to make connections with church members who are working in Australia.
20: A lot of our church members and church leaders are coming to work in Australia as well. And how do we provide pastoral care and nature and, you know, support to those our people that are coming into Australia as well?
16: Back in Shepparton, Jeremiah Yambe says seasonal workers would welcome greater involvement and help from churches.
18: We need teachers from pastors and then we know we really want someone to teach us how to behave and something like that. So we would like to engage a church in the PALM scheme because it's really helpful for the young youth to be develop their minds and then before they come to Australia.
1: That's Jeremiah Yambe, president of the PNG community in Shepparton, Victoria, ending that report from Hilda Wayne. And that's it from Pacific Review. I'm Liam Fox. Thanks for listening. And do join us again at the same time next week for more news and views from around the Pacific.
21: It's 1983, and Alan Bond has just won the America's Cup.
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22: Hello, Meredith Lake here from Soul Search. If you look at the state of the world right now, you might say that compassion isn't really in vogue. Polarisation is on the rise, and surveys show that we care less about our neighbours than before. Self-interest is in, compassion out. But the world's religious and spiritual traditions have cared about compassion for a long time, and there's scientific evidence to show that it really matters. 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
23: ABC News, I'm Thanmaya Navada. Roman Catholic protesters in Northern Ireland have blocked a road in the town of Portadown, along which members of the pro-British Orange Order were planning to march. It's the first time members of the order have been granted permission to go ahead with the march in nearly 30 years. But Roman Catholic residents of Gavahi Road oppose it and have refused police orders to disperse, along with Northern Ireland First Minister Michelle O'Neill and other nationalist politicians. The road was a major flashpoint of the conflict between largely Catholic, pro-Irish Republicans and Protestant pro-UK unionists in the late 1990s. At least 27 people have been killed in two separate mass shootings near South Africa's two biggest cities. Larry Buttrose reports.
24: Police say 17 people were killed when eight suspects armed with AK-47 assault rifles and pistols opened fire on drinkers at a tavern in a township southwest of Johannesburg. At least 15 others were wounded in the Saturday night attack. There's no motive known so far and no arrests made yet. Police also say 10 people were killed in a mass shooting near Cape Town in the early hours of today. Another 11 were wounded in that shooting and multiple suspects are being searched for. Shootings are common in South Africa, often stemming from gang rivalry.
23: The Greens say AI companies involved in security breaches should be held legally accountable and appear before a Senate inquiry as investigations continue into an OpenAI agent's hacking of a Medicare website. Nicole Asher with the details.
25: Sarah Hanson-Young said this morning that these companies should have the book thrown at them. Just exactly what that book could look like is the question, and whether Australian law, there's capacity within that for criminal action is a question that hasn't yet been answered. This task force looking into this breach that was revealed last week has been launched, and that's something that will come up for that inquiry. We did hear from frontbench Labor member Murray Watt late last week, and he basically said that looking at whether these matters can be referred to the AFP, the Australian Federal Police, is under current laws. That's what this task force will look at, and he said if that's not possible, then clearly that indicates that we need to change Australian laws.
23: A man's been charged with two counts of attempted murder after two police officers were injured in Brisbane South early today. Officers were responding to reports of a disturbance just after 5 o'clock this morning when a 35-year-old man allegedly stabbed a constable in the neck and then assaulted another senior constable. Police say he fled the area but was arrested a short time later. Acting Chief Superintendent Heath McQueen says the situation escalated once police arrived.
26: This is what our police face on a daily basis. We always do our checks upon arriving at addresses to get as much background as we can, but this incident evolved just getting out, trying to establish what's occurring between the two males, and then one of the males decides to use a knife to stab one of my officers and then slash another one of my officers.
23: Police have charged three teenagers over a stabbing in Melbourne southeast early yesterday. It's alleged the boys were trying to break into a vehicle in Langwarrin when a man confronted them. Police allege there was a confrontation and the 41-year-old man was stabbed before the group fled. He remains in hospital in a stable condition, while the three teenage males between 16 and 17 have been charged with intentionally causing serious injury. Spanish demonstrators angry about the high-profile eviction of an elderly woman have set up a protest camp in the centre of the capital, Madrid. The BBC's Danny Eberhard has more.
27: Maru Carmen, you're not alone, they chanted. A reference to 87-year-old Mari Carmen Abascal. Earlier this week, she was forcibly evicted from the Madrid apartment she'd lived in for 70 years. She'd been unable to pay her rent when an investment company that had bought the property hiked it massively. The people camped out in Madrid's Puerta del Sol want action to tackle property speculation, rising rents and a lack of affordable accommodation.

0: the housing crisis is heaping further pressure on Spain's socialist-led government ahead of elections due next year.
1: And in the NRL, the Newcastle Knights have progressed to their first grand final since 2001, shocking Penrith 22-14 after a horrific leg break to Nathan Cleary saw the Panthers' star halfback taken to hospital. Newcastle's Phoenix Crossland was sent off for his hip drop tackle late in the first half, forcing the Knights to play over half the game with just 12 players. Newcastle will next face the Sydney Roosters in next Sunday's season decider. You're up to date with the latest ABC News. For more at any time, you can head to ABC Listen.
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3: Imagine you're a fly on the wall at the Dalai Lama's place in India. It's 1992, and the exiled Tibetan spiritual leader is there in the company of an American neuroscientist, Richard Davidson. They're talking together. Scientists often study depression, anxiety, and fear, the Dalai Lama says. And fair enough, right? There's a lot of human misery to understand. But looking at Dr. Davidson, he says, why not devote your work to the causes of happiness and compassion? It's a mic drop moment. What would we learn if we studied happiness and compassion? What if we experimented with enhancing these positive human qualities? The Dalai Lama's question has helped open up new areas in Western neuroscience and psychology. And these days, the science of compassion is a well-defined field.
4: The core qualities of compassion are courage and wisdom. I mean, that can take time and training.
3: Hello, I'm Meredith Lake, and in this episode of Soul Search, I want to learn more about compassion, what it is, and how we can cultivate it. James Kirby is a clinical psychologist and the co-director of the Compassionate Mind Research Group at the University of Queensland. Hello, James.
5: Hi, good to be here.
3: So tell me more about this. How did compassion become a scientific thing, so to speak?
5: That's right. It's been around for millennia, of course, and a whole range of different spiritual traditions, being a central pillar, really. And I think you laid the backdrop perfectly. Back in those conversations between Richie and His Holiness the Dalai Lama, they really put a spotlight on these more positive qualities of human experience. And of course, there are others looking at it as well, but that put a real attention spotlight for a lot of us in Australia, New Zealand, UK, US, to examine how compassion and kindness and these sorts of things play out for us and can improve our quality of life.
3: You're a psychologist. That's your main field. Where do we see this kind of scientific approach to compassion cropping up? I'd imagine it's in quite a range of disciplines now.
5: Absolutely. So, I mean, some of it is using it clinically. So we might use compassion-focused approaches to help people who perhaps might be very self-critical and self-attacking of themselves. So one way to help with that is start to have a look at that self-to-self relationship. And that's easier said than done. But so we'd spend a lot of time trying to progress and navigate that shift. So that's one way, of course. But another way is starting to have a look at how we can just increase social connectedness between people, how we can start to help bridge that divide that often pops up with the us versus them kind of categorization. So we can have a look at how compassion might be able to increase pro-sociality and try to connect people across divided lines. And so there are those aspects as well as trying to look at just how it develops naturally across time developmentally. So there's lots of different kind of angles and avenues as a psychologist you can examine compassion.
3: Fascinating. In a nutshell, if this is possible, James, like what are we talking about when we talk about compassion? Like what is it? Do you have like a working definition?
5: It's a great question. A lot of the time what I would do and a lot of us would do as therapists or just even giving a seminar on compassion is just ask people in the audience or in the chair beside you, when you think of compassion, what qualities immediately spring to mind? And there are many qualities that immediately spring to mind, things like empathy, kindness, sympathy, care, help, lots of different kind of qualities that kind of get brought into the spotlight. And those qualities will differ depending on the person's background, where they're from, as being key elements with

0: in compassion. So it's sometimes hard to lock it down into one single expression because there are these other elements to it. But in the science, if we were to define it, we would define it as having a sensitivity to suffering in self or in others, with a commitment to try to alleviate and prevent it.
1: Mm. That connection to suffering is really important. And I mean, I'm not a linguist, but that is kind of the root of the word that we have now in English, isn't it? Like compassion to suffer with?
0: Yes, yes. No, that's exactly right. So, you know, and that's like one of the key ways to distinguish compassion to kindness, for example. So kindness doesn't need suffering present. So we can be kind to people in our everyday life, do gestures and favours for them just to bring out more happiness and well-being and to show that we care for them and they matter to us. But compassion's always rooted in that suffering. And that suffering can be for all sorts of different things. It can be emotional type of suffering, physical suffering, perhaps resource-based suffering. So you might be without home or shelter or things like that. And of course, they can all be mixed in together as well.
1: Mm. So compassion and kindness are distinct, but how do you distinguish compassion and empathy?
0: Empathy we would kind of define more as being a skill, and it's a skill that we can use for different motivations. So when we think about empathy is about trying to perhaps understand this other person's perspective, and that's sometimes referred to as cognitive empathy. But there's also affective empathy, which is trying to put yourselves in that person's position again and try to understand their emotional experience. So that's what an empathic kind of approach or process would involve. And then that means once you've done that, you can do what you'd like with that information. So you've empathically bridged in, got a sense of what's going on, and then you can choose to do any sort of kind of action. We would suggest doing a compassionate kind of action, trying to help that person, but you can use it for other sources of motivation as well, for competitive motivation, to get one up over perhaps a rival or a competitor. You can use it to get someone to like you, go out with you, etc. So empathy can be used for different motivations.
1: It could even be manipulative in some cases, although hopefully not.
0: Oh, no, most certainly it is. I mean, like, just think of our politicians, what they'll say to get votes. So empathy doesn't come with a distinct behaviour. Empathy is an informer we use to gather information, and we'll be better at being able to do empathy for those we know and are very close to. If you're trying to empathise with a stranger, that becomes very difficult because you don't know what they've gone through and you don't know their life experience because you don't know them and you don't know what they've gone through and how they're likely to react. But often it's not required either. You know, to be compassionate, you don't have to rely solely on empathy.
1: Mm. I'm fascinated by this cluster of things, really. We're already talking about intentions, behaviours, emotions, and compassion is something that kind of bubbles along in the mix of a lot of that, actually. Like, how important do you think emotions are? How do we navigate emotions and the pull we feel towards some people more than others?
0: Oh, that's really difficult. I mean, we don't talk about compassion being an emotion. We talk it about as being a motivation, as you were mentioning, they're really driven by intent. My intent here is trying to address suffering and trying to do it in a helpful way. So we often talk about, you know, the core qualities of compassion we're trying to really cultivate here are courage and wisdom. Courage to move towards that which is difficult, and then trying to work with it in ways that will be helpful, wise. And that can take time and training. However, emotions will come along with that. And so, you know, as I'm trying to be helpful, I might feel some anxiety. I might feel some sadness or some anger over what's going on. Now, if we let that emotion run the show, often that will lead us to perhaps take actions that go against that intention. So it becomes very difficult. You're trying to tune into yourself and how you're going, which might require an element of attention placed inwards, so you can help regulate that and ground yourself. But as you progress further towards the person who you're trying to help out. So with compassion, we often talk about a flow. There's the compassion for yourself, compassion for others, and how you receive or how are you able to receive compassion from others. And sometimes we're really good at the outwards, but not so good when we're the focus of attention. And yes, those emotions can come up along the way. And of course, if you feel like you need to rely on love or something like that in order to be helpful to another person, particularly someone very different to you, yeah, well, then your boundary or your circle will be kind of very small towards who's going to be within that compassionate circle or not. So, you know, we try to move out of that emotion and more into the intention or motivation.
1: I'd love to come back to this whole question of self-compassion. I think it's something many of us find at least as challenging as compassion for others.
0: Oh, yeah.
1: But what you just said then is really important, I think, that we experience a limit to our love sometimes. We don't love every human on the face of the planet equally in practice, even if we have an intention to or a desire or an aspiration to, yeah, you know, on our best days. There are boundaries to our regard. From the perspective of someone who's kind of studied compassion, like, how do those limits show up, I guess? And how do we understand what that's actually about?
0: Yeah, I mean, that's the million-dollar question. There are many different factors, of course, but some of the work we've done, we kind of ask people to generate responses to vignettes where they'll have to do something to help them. They're in a distressing situation, but the person they're helping is someone that they know and that they like. That's one manipulation. The other manipulation is someone that they know but they dislike, and they have to write a sentence about why they dislike them or, you know, why they like them. Now, in the scenarios where it's always a liked target that you know, regardless of the situation, we're always willing to go out our way and help this person. So, you know, that's fantastic. However, when it comes to the disliked person, that willingness to help drops quite sharply. Now, when we put them in scenarios where we ask them just to be kind to them, that willingness drops to almost zero. However, if we ask them to be compassionate in a range of scenarios towards this disliked person, it drops, but it only drops to about 5 out of 10 willingness as opposed to zero. So it kind of indicates when people suffer, even when we dislike them, there's a recognition there that we don't like suffering and I might try to do something. Now, that's still much lower than 10 out of 10 willing to help. Some other work we've done has found that often it comes back to your sense of self-efficacy, which is this kind of sense of confidence that I could do something to help. Now, suffering can differ quite widely. Mm-hmm. And so there are some situations where you just honestly feel like, I don't know what to do. I don't know what could help. Now, we find if you feel in those situations a high sense of self-efficacy, when it's someone you dislike and know who's suffering, if you feel like, no, but I know I can help there, that'll be the strong driver to helping. So we know we can help, we can get in there. And you see doctors and nurses do this all of the time. But yeah, it's for those relationships that are strained or difficult, it becomes very hard to break down that boundary and start to generate compassion. That's no one's fault. It's just how it plays out.
1: We live now in very diverse communities made up of people from all walks of life, different socioeconomic classes, different cultural, religious, ethnic backgrounds. Mm-hmm. And that brings, you know, in lots of obvious ways, a huge amount of richness. And yet how to do that well is kind of front and center of our political debates right now, and front and center around a lot of dinner tables in this country too. Does our sense of difference constrain our sense of compassion?
0: No, it certainly can. Our biases and just time and things like this, there are a range of different factors that are immediately going to influence whether or not we show compassion outwards or not. I mean, just hearing a little bit of extra information about someone's past can shape whether or not you want to go out of your way and help this person or not. And that's important. You know, we've only got so much resource to give. And if you go back to trying to understand the evolutionary origins of it, often this kind of compassion was kind of reserved for kin. You know, you lived in these very tight kinship communities and you would extend that compassion to kin or to neighbours because you were both trying to support each other, particularly when you're on hard times. But as you've mentioned, you know, the world has become so much bigger and there's so much interconnectedness in many different ways. A lot of the time it's trying to, if you can, slow down the high-paced emotions. And so often you'll get these threat-based emotions that hijack attention. It can get us caught up into anger and all these sorts of things which kind of magnify the difference. And what we want to do is try to slow down that anger, try to get a bit more composed in the body, and that can open up the thinking mind a little bit more, and try as best you can in those moments to connect to something more macro. So where is something you can connect with? You know, when it comes to State of Origin, I'm not a big fan of the New South Wales friends I have. But then after Origin, bang, we're friends again. So I was trying to, but we're both like rugby league. And so maybe I can get to that level and get connection. But the idea is, how can you go up the rung, so to speak, to get some kind of felt sense of connection? And sometimes part of that we use as a way to hijack it quickly, it doesn't always work, of course, but hey, no one asked to be born. We just happen to be here, part of the flow of life, trying our best. Right. And we have these tricky emotions that we all have and can experience. No one asked to have those either. And people can play them. And lots of different aspects of our culture will play them for not necessarily very wise purposes, more for power or control. And so that's no one's fault. That's just what we find ourselves in. But as best you can, try to disconnect from that driving emotion that propels it forward, and ground oneself and come back to, okay, we're both humans here trying our best. What can I do?
1: On ABC Radio National, Radio Australia, and with ABC Listen, this is Soul Search. I'm Meredith, and I'm speaking with psychologist James Kirby. He's from the University of Queensland and the author of a book called Choose Compassion. James, I'm really interested in this question of how to cultivate compassion and what, I guess, the experiments tell us about this. And look, I know you did some really interesting work with Dr. Charlie Crimston, about how to expand our sense of who we might act compassionately towards. Can you tell me about the work you did there, and what did you learn about kind of moral expansiveness?
0: Yeah, of course. So Charlie's an amazing researcher, and she developed this moral expansiveness scale, which kind of is a take on, Pinga Singer's moral circles and how expansive they are. So how many entities do we deem worthy of our moral concern? And Charlie developed this scale, which has a range of different entities. Those entities could be like your mother, a close friend, animals, so like chickens or dolphins, for example, but also other prejudice groups. So that could be LGBTIQ plus communities. It could be perhaps a sick person from somewhere very foreign to you. To also villains, so like a murderer or something like that. And you're asked to place these entities within this bullseye kind of concentric circle. So at the heart is who you're most concerned about, and then it just goes out to the boundaries, to outside of the boundary of your concern. And of course, it always follows similar patterns where your close family and friends or in-group members, so people of the same political persuasion as you and so on, are always more in the centre, and then it sort of goes out to animals, natural environment, and then out to the villain out on the very edges. And so work has been trying to look at what factors predict whether or not some of those entities that are more beyond our inner concern, so animals or the environment, which is really important as well, of course, with climate change, and also those people who perhaps have done not so nice things. How do we get them to be a focus of concern? But what we found was we gave a two-week sort of compassion training intervention period where people came to the university. I guided them through a range of different compassion practices, which kind of focused on mantras around, you know, maybe safe, maybe peaceful, these sorts of things. And so what we found at post-intervention 2 weeks, that your sense of moral concern increased for family members and revered groups. So these are like people you look up to. Whereas for the other entities, it remained the same. But then after a three-month period, thankfully, what we saw was a significant increase in moral concern for all entity groups. And that was the first time that we had been able to demonstrate that. It was kind of thought in some ways that that sense of moral expansiveness might be somewhat fixed. So here we can show, no, it can be a positive sum game where, yeah, we've got opportunity and capacity to give care to more people. And we were able to get people to become more concerned of those, environment and the sick kid and the villain as well, which is really important, I think.
1: That's a fascinating set of findings. I'm interested in this idea that there could be a limit, a felt limit to how much we can care or how much we can act in a compassionate way. We can often worry about, can I afford to be compassionate, so to speak? Mm. And I know you've done actually a number

0: of studies around that fear, if you like, of compassion and its cost, including another one involving some young kids. I think they were 4-year-olds and puppets. Which already delights me. I'm like, this is not how I imagine psychological research, but I'm thrilled that this is how it can look. Can you tell me what you found and what you learned in that case?
1: Yeah, of course. So we're always trying to look at how to detach from that zero-sum or very competitive focus motivation into a compassionate one, and it's very difficult. And in this experiment, we tried to really look at that competing motivation between compassion and competition, where we would have a kiddo, a 4 to 5-year-old, who would have to complete a task. There would be like a puzzle or something like that. And we would have a puppet complete the exact same task. And so they would be parallel to each other. And we'd give an opportunity for the child and puppet to get to know each other and so on. And children at that age do kind of interact with puppets like an independent agent. Anyways, so they complete this task alongside, and we give the instruction that if you complete the task within a certain time frame, you can win a sticker. And kids at that age love stickers. So it's a really wonderful currency for them. And what we do is we either give the puppet enough pieces to complete the task or not enough pieces. And the child at that point, they'll either have a lot of pieces and so they can just freely give it across, or limited pieces. So if they were to give some pieces, they couldn't complete the task. They'd be sacrificing. So that's the cost part. And so what we wanted to see, and what we were most interested in when it comes to compassion, is what would happen when the puppet didn't have enough pieces and what the child would do with their pieces, and would they sacrifice. Now, when they had ample resources, children just freely gave the pieces immediately. And in fact, they could even tell in advance. They would look over and go, oh, they haven't got enough. And there's immediately, and you're just like, oh, wow, this is great. And so when there's no issue on resource constraint, kids are just brilliant. They'll just help straight away. But as soon as they have to give up some of their pieces so that they can't complete and get the sticker, the kiddos never helped. They never shared. They really wanted the sticker. I mean, some of the kids would go to the experimenter, or do you have other pieces? And I think that's really brilliant, asking for more. But there were lots of other variations to that experiment we've now done to have a look at it. And what we find is the only manipulation that tended to make any difference was as soon as the child finished the task, and if we gave them their sticker immediately but still gave the puppet more time to go, kids would then pick up a piece out of their completed puzzle and give it to the puppet. So when we get caught up in the game or the competition, we find it very hard to give up or sacrifice or help another. And again, it's just how we're sort of programmed, I suppose.
0: I wonder what that means for how possible is it then to resist zero-sum thinking, a competitive mindset, and extend compassion potentially at some real cost? When you survey the kinds of studies that are happening in your field, do you see that as an open possibility, or is that just kind of wishful thinking for a humanity that actually doesn't exist?
1: Oh, no, not at all. If anything, humans are ridiculously compassionate. It's so remarkable what humans do on a day-to-day basis, and it's never really reported about so much in the news. I mean, like every second day, a human in Australia is giving up a kidney for someone else. That's remarkable. I mean, giving up one of your organs to save another person's life is extraordinary. The amount of people who engage in blood donation, for example, there is just so much compassionate action daily in our lives. You know, we set up communities to help others who have fallen on hard times as part of our welfare system. That is brilliant to have communities that are so focused on that. So, yeah, when you go looking, you can find countless examples of compassion and action for all different types of groups and entities and people.
0: But how do we grow in that? How do we, you know, not just look around and go, oh, there are good people doing great things? How do we grow and become perhaps more compassionate? I mean, you spoke about self-compassion earlier. I wonder if that's part of the mix. What have you found helps, I guess, enlarge our moral vision for one another?
1: Yeah, I mean, there's so many different layers you could operate at. So if you wanted to get individualistic, yes, you could focus on the individual and try to develop it within them. But you can also easily pull some levers at systems levels to try to get compassionate action.

0: in the world where I know that's happening, and I'm actually going there in December. That's in Denmark. There's a hospital there. They're actually training every single member of that hospital, 3,400 staff, in an 8-week compassion training intervention. That includes all doctors, nurses, kitchen staff, cleaners, anyone in that hospital, they'll complete it. So it'll be interesting to see how the rest of that plays out. Mm. But a lot of the time it's kind of like self-initiated. So yeah, you can voluntarily and by choice enroll in some of these compassion programs. There's also stacks of, you know, free compassion sort of guided meditations and so on available online that people can search out themselves. But it's slow and gradual. It takes time.
1: Mm. You mentioned mindfulness, and we began this conversation, James, by talking about the Dalai Lama. I know there's a very significant collaboration now over years, really, between religious folks of all types and, you know, different academics, whether it's in psychology or neuroscience. How important or otherwise do you think it is to have people from those different backgrounds and sources of insight working together on this? Or is it kind of mission creep in either case?
0: No, I think it's great. I mean, I obviously am somewhat biased in my kind of response, because it's put a spotlight on some core human qualities that we really hadn't spent a lot of time trying to understand and unpack. You know, and if you really want to have an impact on some of these misery factors, I think it was the term you used earlier, with things like depression, anxiety, you really have to look at these really important qualities of kindness, compassion, empathy, and how we can be using these things to help develop better mental health and well-being, not only for individuals, but for society. So I think there's a great deal to learn from a whole host of different spiritual traditions who have set practices and so on that you can use and examine scientifically in sort of forgiveness kind of teachings and compassion teachings and so on. But yeah, it can be tricky at times, because you're wanting to see or hoping to see outcomes and you don't get them. You get really disappointed. I remember in one study we did, which was like a compassion competitive kind of study again with adults, and they'd have all these, we put them into two fictional countries, Lindithia or Nashaland, and they have all this Lego, and we said you had to put the Lego pieces together in this particular order, and that constituted a piece of food, and you have to try to create as much food as you can within this 5-minute period to help kids who are starving. So it was a pretty ambiguous instruction. We didn't say exactly where these kids were or how the food pieces would be used. It was just you had to do this. And what I'd hoped was, if we did a compassion meditation just before the exercise, the experiment, people would be more willing to help out in the experiment themselves, because one of the countries would have a lot of Lego pieces that are useful to make the food, whereas the other group would have very few pieces, so they could only make a little bit. And so if they shared their resources, it would lead to more food. So I was hoping that compassion meditation would prompt them to be thinking about this, but it did absolutely nothing. So I was like, oh, great. So here I've dedicated all my life to studying this and it's doing nothing. So there can be a bit of that. But importantly, what we did another variation of it where we just put a confederate in the experiment. So there's someone who's in on the study. And this confederate would say, hey, I don't think that other group have a lot of useful pieces. What if we shared our pieces? And we gave them a series of prompts each minute. And then that did lead to sharing behavior and more pieces being made. So sometimes it's just a little prompt is all you need. You kind of go into the task, you kind of narrow visioned, I just got to get to this goal, I got to get this sorted. But just someone else kind of interrupting and going, oh, hey, had you thought of this, can be all you need sometimes to get that action occurring.
1: You researched this and have done so over many years. What aspects of compassion would you like to see researched next?
0: That's a great question. There are so many different parts, but I mean, for today, what I'm really interested in at the moment is trying to create in a series of experiments where we make the type of suffering very unpredictable. And so you'll come across a particular person, could be from different age, different culture, different emotional pain, you know, so it's unpredictable. And then we give the person a chance to be compassionate. And then we vary the response where the person is either very grateful for the help and it's been helpful, or they're kind of told you to get lost, leave me

0: annoying, you've been annoying. And so trying to get that feedback loop in and then starting to see how people go with reflecting on, oh, okay, well, my compassionate actions just then didn't really match what that person was needing. And so if we can do a part of our training, give multiple opportunities to kind of fail safely with compassion, but use that as a training opportunity to reflect on, okay, what might I need to say differently? How might my tone be? What might my body posture or nonverbals be? Because there's not one kind of clear compassionate response. There are many different ways of showing compassion. But a lot of the time when we're doing compassion interventions, it's meditating on specific mantras, then it's like, now you've got it, off you go. But of course, compassion's interactional, and the other person might not just be in a position of wanting it at that point, and they might tell you to get lost, so to speak. And it's like, well, how do you deal with that? How do you reflect on that? Do you approach again? Do you modify? And so we've got a virtual reality paradigm at the moment where we've got a couple of these kind of experiences set up, and we're trying to get people to not only do this in unpredictable situations, but then rank how they thought they went with their compassionate action and then have another go. Mm. So making it a little bit playful as well, going, hey, listen, sometimes we try, but for whatever reason, the other person doesn't want it at that point, and that's okay. That doesn't mean it was a failure of your compassionate intent. It just means that at this point, for whatever reason, this person wasn't ready, and that's okay.
1: Mm. Something to be said for continuing to turn up for one another, isn't there?
0: That's right, exactly. And also giving yourself, you know, a little bit of leeway too on learning, okay, well, maybe different responses will be needed in different situations. I know the things I do for my son don't always work with my daughter.
1: Hence the need, I suppose, to continue exploring, understanding this fascinating and really essential way of being human. James, thank you so much. You've really opened up what compassion is and what it might involve. I'm so grateful to you.
0: No pleasure. Thank you so much, Meredith, for having me.
1: Dr. James Kirby is a clinical psychologist and the co-director of the Compassionate Mind Research Group at the University of Queensland. His book, if you'd like to read it like I did, is Choose Compassion: Why It Matters and How It Works. You can find a link to it on the Soul Search website. It is Meredith Lake here with you on ABC Radio National, exploring in this episode the science and spirituality of compassion. There are all kinds of barriers to compassion in our world, but as James said, examples everywhere of compassionate action. And some of those might be fostered or motivated in a religious context or community. Terry Ayling is a spiritual chaplain currently working in aged care. He's also the national lead of the Charter for Compassion in Australia. Terry's speaking with Soul Search producer Rowan Salmond.
2: Hi, Terry.
3: Hello, Rowan. Good to be with you.
2: What is the Charter for Compassion? What work does it do?
3: Well, the Charter for Compassion is part of a global movement. Mm. It began with the writings of Karen Armstrong, a British theologian, who in 2008 won the International TED Awards. And as part of her prize, the TED organisation worked with her to help her dream for a more compassionate world become true. And so Karen, together with about 100,000 other inputs through the TED organisation, gathered together a council of conscience, it was called, including people like the Dalai Lama and other religious leaders from Abrahamic and other traditions, and they shaped the words of the Charter for Compassion. And the gist of the Charter for Compassion is the Golden Rule, which we find in many religious traditions in different languages. Don't do anything to anybody you wouldn't want done to yourself, or do unto others as you would have them done to you. So Karen's vision was to put compassion at the centre of our lives. So the Charter for Compassion in Australia, connected with the deep dreaming of First Nations people, is a deep dreaming for Australia as a continent for compassion.
2: And why is compassion so important? Like, why does it need a charter?
3: Well, a charter is really, I guess, a set of words that help us understand why compassion is important, what it looks like, how it's fundamental to the nature of our lives individually and together, and how it can help to shape a world where everybody belongs and suffering is met with loving kindness and a desire to alleviate suffering.
2: Mm. How would you define compassion as a virtue that is of such importance?
3: Well, I think compassion, as I said, is expressed in many religious traditions in the ways that I described. Paul Gilbert, the founder of compassion-focused therapy, described compassion as the courage to enter into the reality of the human experience. The courage to enter into the reality of the human experience. Somebody else described compassion as courage with an open heart. Mm. And often people don't kind of really understand the difference or the nuance between sympathy, empathy, and compassion.
2: Mm. How would you define those things differently?
3: Yeah, well, I was actually greatly helped in this because one of the things that I did in the Whit Sundays as the Uniting Church tourism chaplain is I was also the school chaplain at Hamilton Island State School with about 40 children in it and the Hayman Island State School with about 8 children in it. And we were having a conversation at one stage about the work of the Charter for Compassion, and this little girl said to me, "Oh, so sympathy is with your head. Empathy is with your heart and compassion is with your hands." Hmm. So what we see is compassion is the innate desire to alleviate the suffering that we see in another. It starts firstly with noticing the suffering of others, which we might kind of describe as sympathy in a way. It involves feeling deeply with the other, which we might describe as empathy, but then taking action.
2: And how do different religious traditions sort of inform your approach to compassion?
3: Hmm. Well, I refer to myself as interspiritual because having grown up in the Christian tradition, that's the language and there are the images and stories that inform my own faith. But I see in that story a commonality with other religious traditions. So with my Muslim Islamic friends, their whole understanding of Allah is of compassion. And for our Buddhist friends, of course, they're acutely aware of suffering. And compassion in a myriad of ways is their antidote to the suffering that's inevitable in the human condition. So, you know, whether we're looking at science or a secular response when we're walking down the street and we see somebody fall over in the street, or whether we're talking about its perspective from a religious tradition, compassion is the virtue that arises. And unless there are blockages to our compassion, it's our natural response to alleviate the suffering that we see in others.
2: I mean, I asked that question because, you know, you've already brought up suffering in relation to compassion. Christian ideas about suffering, there's a sense that you take suffering on yourself, perhaps, in the process of relieving suffering in somebody else, whereas a Buddhist understanding might be a little bit different, or am I off track with that?
3: Yeah, look, I think sometimes people describe the term compassion fatigue.
2: Mm-hmm.
3: That is like if we're caring for other people all the time, that compassion depletes us. But with the Charter for Compassion, we would describe that as empathic distress, because what actually happens is that we then, rather than responding to the suffering of another, we're actually entering more deeply into our own suffering, and that engagement with our own suffering when we're suffering with others is what actually kind of depletes us.
2: It's what costs you.
3: Yeah. And you know, I think for Christians and for me personally, the story of the historical Jesus and his suffering on the cross, it was a compassionate act. It wasn't a resignation to the suffering in the world. It was a realization and a surrendering over. And my sense is that

0: that Jesus' story, that powerful story, informs the way that I, as an interspiritual care practitioner, would see my work. It's about not resigning to the suffering in the world. It's not becoming immersed and overwhelmed, but it's becoming truly present to the suffering of another, the noticing, the feeling deeply, but then the desire to do something to alleviate that suffering. Practical action.
1: You have a role, you know, working in aged care and end-of-life care. But I'm curious about what, you know, because you find chaplains in prisons or in schools. What do those have in common, and you know, how does compassion factor into that work?
0: Well, look, I think most of my chaplaincy work has been in hospitals and hospice settings, working particularly with people at the end of life. And I've just had the profound experience of spending the last month with my father, who died on Monday.
1: Oh, I'm so sorry, and, Terry.
0: Well, he's. It was. It's of course sad. We have his funeral tomorrow, which I'm conducting. But to be present with him, and to experience, you know, the sharing of stories, the sharing of faith and hope, the things that were meaningful for him, it will help me to deepen my experience working with dying people and aging people, because often when people are sick or dying, it kind of drags us in. You know, we may not have the courage to enter into those experiences. So I think one of the skills that I've kind of developed over my career is a sense of being present, slowing myself down to connect deeply with the other and to listen deeply to what's happening for them, where their suffering is and what might be an appropriate way to alleviate their suffering.
1: You say listen deeply.
0: Yes.
1: What does that entail? Because this, I think you're talking about compassion almost as a sense of presence, being present and really present. But how does one do that when faced with obvious suffering?
0: Well, I think it also, you're right, it is about presence, but it involves a kind of a mindfulness as well about what's happening in us. So if I'm going to be truly present to the suffering of others, I need to be attentive to what's arising in me that might be a blockage to that. And if you like, be mindful enough to gently park that on the side so that I can return to a sense of presence for the person that I'm there caring for. The listening, like the presence, is not just a physical exercise. It's actually listening beneath the words, if you like, and beyond the words, to what's really the deepest need or the deepest hurt of the other people. And I think our First Nations people, which the Charter for Compassion has a really deep commitment to listening to, that's where the notion of deep dreaming, Australia, a continent for compassion, one of the terms they use for that is didiri, a deep listening, not just with our ears, but with our whole selves.
1: Terry, I confess I worry that compassion is maybe not particularly in vogue today. It's sort of seen as like maybe soft or naive. How do you respond to that?
0: Yeah, I think with the Charter for Compassion, we see that there's a kind of a bit of an image problem. Compassion is often perceived, perhaps particularly amongst men, as a sort of a soft thing. But compassion actually involves a great deal of courage. You know, Martin Luther King, the great social justice advocate who was

0: assassinated was a man of compassion. Nelson Mandela, who spent 27 years in a prison in South Africa, was a wonderful exemplar of what compassion looks like. Jesus on the cross. And none of those people or none of those journeys are soft. It takes a great deal of courage to enter into the reality of the human experience. There's nothing soft about compassion. Sometimes people have described seeing kindness and compassion as kind of similar things. But I think kindness is, you know, what we expect in our day-to-day life. And we can be kind to people. In that sense, it is a part of compassion. But somebody recently described kindness as sort of the gateway drug into compassion. So, you know, that may not be a helpful term, but, you know, we see compassion as involving courage. It involves an honesty. You know, in terms of the Charter for Compassion, we see that compassion involves dealing with difference without losing our humanity. And so in a very polarized world, there is a need to have a conversation, and there's wisdom in each of the perspectives of those conversations. And together, we can work ways to move forward together. And I think there's never been a time in our recent history where the need for compassion is more important.
1: Mm. We've been using a lot of religious language to talk about this in this conversation.
0: Yes.
1: And I'm curious, you know, in your work, you must meet people from all kinds of spiritual backgrounds and practices. And
0: yes.
1: How do you unpack this work and, you know, a phrase like the reality of human experience for someone who maybe isn't, you know, capital R religious? How do you express those ideas to someone with a background like that?
0: Mm. Well, I guess my own kind of journey through ecumenism and multi-faith work and interfaith work into what I would now call interspiritual work is kind of connected with the fact that many people no longer, certainly a lot of young people, are no longer aligned with mainline religions. Mm. And in many ways, Australia is already a compassionate continent. There are amazing things happening in all religious and secular traditions around suffering, particularly at times of disaster, you know, and when there are horrific events like we had in Bondi or the Christchurch, you know, there are all sorts of wonderful compassionate responses. So I think people get, in a sense, if you name it what it is. And I guess for me, compassion and the work of the Charter for Compassion has been an opportunity to continue, you know, what I see as a spiritual work with, you know, absolute authenticity, because I see it resonating with religious practice, spiritual practice, and the nature of being human. So, you know, in that way, I'm much more confident about the capacity for language around compassion and expressions of compassion to carry us forward than I might be about using any particular religious language.
1: Hmm. You've spoken very eloquently about, you know, how compassion is a natural response. And I'm interested in what makes you say that. What do you see around you that gives you that hope?
0: Well, the Charter for Compassion has been signed by over 2 million people globally. It has about 4,000 partners internationally in hundreds of countries. They're doing immense work. But one of the best examples that we have within the work of the Charter for Compassion is the Compassionate City of Ballarat. In 2019, the City Council signed the Charter for Compassion and said, we want to become a more compassionate city. So in that city, the Compassionate Ballarat group are working with young children and school-aged children and young people to express what compassion would look like for them in their Seeds of Compassion project. They're working with CEOs around compassion in leadership. They're working in the interfaith community with interfaith harmony events

0: But also Ballarat is a city that's been affected very deeply by religious and sexual trauma. And so Dr. Lynn Reeder, who's a part of that steering group there and was the former national lead of the Charter for Compassion in Australia, she has done some amazing work in collective healing. She also facilitates an Australian Compassion Scholars Forum. So that's one city amongst 400 or 500 throughout the world, a local example of how compassion can move from a local personal virtue to something that engages institutions and even whole communities. And for us, that's a great sign of hope about the sorts of things that could happen as Australia becomes a continent for compassion. And we have some very pressing, of course, social issues, and compassion is attentive to those hurting places. You know, we have social isolation, we have 9 people every day deciding to end their lives through suicide. We have domestic and family violence. We have a breakdown of social cohesion, and the antidote to those things are the practical acts of compassion where we notice the suffering of others, feel with them and take practical steps to do something around that. And that's something we can do as individuals in every moment, in every day, as well as communities, faith communities, city councils, you know, community groups. So that gives me hope.
1: Well, Terry, thank you so much for taking the time to share your experiences with me and for trying to make the world a more compassionate place. Thanks for being on Soul Search.
0: Thanks, Rowan. We appreciate it. Thank you.
2: Terry Ayling is a spiritual chaplain and the national lead for the Charter for Compassion in Australia. For the last 4 decades or so, he's been working in a range of spiritual care positions, including tourism chaplaincy and palliative and aged care. He was speaking there with Soul Search producer Rowan Salmond. Earlier on in the show, you heard from Dr. James Kirby, the co-director of the Compassionate Mind Research Group at the University of Queensland. He's the author of a book called Choose Compassion, Why It Matters and How It Works. 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Just add Soul Search to your favourites. That way you'll never miss an episode. And if you'd like to hear more conversations like this, you might enjoy our episode on the science and spirituality of mindfulness, or the one exploring the idea of deep listening that Terry mentioned. I spoke to Miriam Ungunma Bauman about Dadiri a couple of years ago now, but you'll find a link to it on our website in the notes for this episode of Soul Search. For now, big thanks to Rowan Salmond and Hong Jiang for producing today's show. I'm Meredith Lake, and I'll catch you for Soul Search again next time for a little trip to rural Kentucky to reflect on the environmental vision of the late Wendell Berry, the American writer and farmer who cultivated affection for all things. That's next time on Soul Search on ABC Radio National and ABC Listen. I'll catch you then.

0: There are a lot of perfectly sensible reasons to start a war. 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Wait, what?
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0: 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On the No One Saw It Coming podcast, we are diving right into them with me, Mark Fennell. 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
3: And this is Mal Stanley with you here on Radio National. September is the 100th anniversary of the birth of saxophonist John Coltrane, a musician who, in his only short life of 40 years, has left an indelible mark, not only on saxophonists, but on jazz in general. He was a relentless explorer of both sound, energy, compositional ideas, as well as undertaking a wider spiritual search through his music. He was a softly spoken person who transformed once he played his instrument, and you'll hear that exemplified in this Jazz Track Live, drawn for some classic performances, captured in 1961 at the Village Vanguard in New York. Recorded over four nights, there were 22 recorded tracks, sometimes with shifting personnel so Coltrane could get close to what he wanted to achieve. Joining him on stage was Eric Dolphy on bass clarinet, McCoy Tyne on piano, Elvin Jones on drums, and two bassists, depending on the tune, Jimmy Garrison and Reggie Workman. It's powerful music still today. You'll hear a 16-minute spontaneous up-tempo blues-based tune in an astonishing performance. But before that, John Coltrane and the band begin with Spiritual.

On Jazz Track Live, you're listening to John Coltrane and his band, recorded live at the Village Vanguard in New York. That was Chasing the Train, recorded at the club in 1961. And the band continues with an exploration with a slightly altered melody on Naima.

0: John Coltrane's Impressions, ending that recording 1961 at the Village Vanguard in New York. You heard him with McCoy Tyner on piano, Elvin Jones on drums, and on that track, Jimmy Garrison on the bass. Well, I hope you enjoyed that concert in this week's Jazz Track Live. This has been Mal Stanley with you, and I hope you can join me at the same time next week here on Radio National.
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3: Stay with Radio National for This American Life, where every week there's stories you don't often hear anywhere else. From personal tales like people tracing their roots or thinking about childhood, to epic stories about refugees, school segregation, splits in the Republican Party. It could be anything. Prepare to be surprised. Host Ira Glass takes a deep dive into This American Life. That's coming up after the news break on Radio National.
4: ABC News, I'm Tanmaya Navada. Police in Britain have declared a major incident after security was stepped up around a Royal Air Force base in southwest England, which is the United States' only forward operating location in Europe for its heavy Air Force bombers. The BBC's Eve Coleman reports.
5: Armed police are manning a cordon near the village of Welford, close to the site of an airbase which is used by the United States Air Force. Gloucestershire police say several men have been arrested on suspicion of explosives offences. A large emergency services presence is in the area, and the Army's specialist explosive disposal team are examining a number of vehicles. Local residents have been evacuated to a nearby leisure centre. Police say they believe the incident is contained.
4: States of emergency have been declared in New York and New Jersey as an unusually powerful autumn storm hits the northeastern coastal areas of the United States. Tens of millions of people are in the path of the severe weather, bringing coastal flooding, travel chaos and cancelled stadium events, including pop star Ed Sheeran's Boston concert. The so-called nor'easter has also caused widespread power cuts, with more than 100,000 households reportedly without electricity. There's anger in the Spanish capital, Madrid, after the eviction of an elderly woman from the apartment she'd lived in for seven decades brought the nation's housing affordability crisis into sharp focus. Demonstrators have set up a protest camp in the centre of Madrid, saying they're there to support 87-year-old Marie Carmen Abascal, who was unable to pay her rent after an investment company bought the property she lived in and increased it massively. This woman is among protesters who want action to tackle property speculation, rising rents and a lack of affordable accommodation.
6: I think this is a moment when we need to stand up and claim absolutely everything. We are being kicked out of our homes, our neighbourhoods and streets. Everything that comes with it, prices are very high, and this cannot continue.
4: Making news back at home, Deputy Prime Minister Richard Marles says the government's working closely with OpenAI over the breaching of government websites. It was revealed last week an OpenAI agent went rogue and broke into websites, including a Services Australia database. An investigation into the breach is now underway. Richard Marles says the incident is being treated seriously despite the relatively minor nature of the information gathered.
7: We are grateful for being able to work closely with OpenAI to understand exactly what's happened here, and these relationships are really important. So engagement here matters.
4: The Victorian government says emergency management days giving prisoners reduced sentences for good behaviour after major disruptions like lockdowns are barely in use. The opposition is promising to axe the scheme if elected in November. The Liberals say it has allowed criminals to shave time off prison sentences when they should be serving their full terms. Minister Anthony Carbines says it would make little difference because the policy was set up during COVID and rarely applies today.
8: Well, emergency management days are a COVID-era policy in the main, and they're down 99%. So this is a policy about nothing. So emergency management days are down 99% since COVID. That's when they were mostly used, and that's 3 years ago.
4: Making news in sport, the Newcastle Knights are through to their first NRL Grand Final in 25 years after their upset win against minor premiers the Penrith Panthers. A leg break to Nathan Cleary in the first half saw the Penrith halfback taken to hospital while the tackler Phoenix Crossland was sent off, forcing the Knights to play the remainder of the match with just 12 men. But the Knights were able to overturn an 8-point halftime deficit, with playmaker Sandon Smith scoring two individual tries to book his side's spot in the season decider against the Sydney Roosters next weekend. Sandon Smith told the ABC his team never lost faith.
9: Ever since day one, I've felt so confident in belief in this squad. It comes from the top down, the coaches, and we're getting the rewards because we've worked so hard, and we do believe in ourselves. No matter what's going on outside, we always believe in ourselves.
4: And in rugby, the Western Force has secured a home Super Rugby Oz Grand Final with a 17-12 defeat of the New South Wales Waratahs at the Pittwater Rugby Club in Sydney. The Force fought back from a 12-7 halftime deficit to triumph and will host the decider against the Waratahs next Sunday, with both sides already guaranteed to place in the final before today's game. And the ACT Brumbies defeated the Queensland Reds 33-26 in Canberra. You're up to date with the latest ABC News. For more, head to ABC Listen.
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11: Dave Blanchard runs the public radio show Wildcard. And one of the less exciting and, in fact, rather tedious parts of his job is that he has to keep an eye on the comments that people post about the show online. And one day last fall on Spotify, he saw all this activity about this episode they did with the writer Elizabeth Gilbert. And Dave thought, oh, her book was controversial. It must have struck a nerve, this episode. And then he looked at the comments.
12: And it was just like gibberish. Like there's a bunch of new comments, but I couldn't make heads or tail of any of them. They're just kind of these like clipped, weird, incoherent postings that I was just like, It screamed bots, just because like any time that I see just kind of gibberish in like a comment on the internet, I assume it's a bot. But the fact that it was all from different accounts seemed very weird. And the fact that they also maybe seemed to be like interacting in some way also seemed weird and not like typical bot behavior.
11: Can I ask you to read some of those comments?
12: So yeah, I've got some from a later batch. We've got some where it's like, you know, someone says, ah, okay, MH. And two people have hearted that. Someone says, Gilgamesh quit and I'm crying. Last Friday, I broke up with my GF. Your cats are so cute. You're gorgeous in that dress. OML. Pink heart.
11: So, okay, botsy thought. Some newfangled kind of bots that respond to each other somehow. He deleted the posts.
12: And I went back to the Spotify comments again, and there was a new comment, and it said, so it deleted my com. And that felt not body. That felt very strange that a bot would be able to recognize that the thread got deleted and post it, letting people know that it had been deleted.
11: And then there were other responses to that.
12: So someone says, username cotton/amity, parentheses, I'm back, bitches, commented weird. Aubrey commented, that's weirds, two S's.
11: This is really not looking like any bot behavior he'd ever seen. So he goes to NPR Slack channels, posts some screenshots, describes what these comments are. And one of the higher-ups, Matilde, suggests reporting it to Spotify, which Dave does. And then somebody younger at NPR reads the thread. They're 10 years younger than Dave, Gen Z, not millennial, named Hannah Chin.
13: And I click into the screenshots, and almost immediately I'm like, oh, my conclusion is really, really different than Dave's and Matilde's, because I'm like, these are kids. And I think that part of that is because I was a middle schooler on the internet, right, like posting on forums and stuff. And so I look at their display names. Their display names are like Ella with like five emojis, and they're like the special character emojis. They're like the ones that you have to like go onto the internet and type your name into like a special text generator, and then it comes out as a special character, and then you have to like special paste it into your profile.
11: The profile pictures are all cartoon characters Hannah's never seen before. And then there's the way that they're commenting back and forth with each other. Short little phrases. I'm sorry, that's weird. Lots of highs, lots of extra exclamation points. Hannah recognized it. They grew up in a conservative home, was homeschooled, with limited access to social media.
13: And so I was a kid who used weird parts of the internet, not as they were originally designed, to talk to my friends. I talked back and forth with my friends on Google Docs. And we would type things and then delete them. And then, like, type things and then, like, make them invisible by, like, making the text white on the white background. So I think this is familiar behavior to me.
11: So Hannah writes out a comment to post on Slack, shows it to their housemate before posting because they're worried about coming off maybe too harsh. With these much higher-ranking, older NPR bosses who Hannah never met in person.
13: And I say, okay, maybe I'm wrong, but I think these are just kids hanging out and we shouldn't report them as bots. My guess is that they're just kind of using Spotify comment threads as their group chat, maybe because other apps on their phones are blocked, who knows, and they happen to have chosen a wildcard episode to do it. Lol. Like, these are middle schoolers.
11: Middle schoolers specifically, not high schoolers.
13: Yeah, these are people who are new to chatting with each other on the internet and in real life. Like, they're kids who are excited to talk to other people on the internet. The goal is just to connect with people. Like, you have nothing to talk about. You don't know each other very well. You're just, like, seeing each other and acknowledging each other's presence in the chat.
11: Dave reads Hannah's Slack message. And, well, he is not convinced. He posts,
12: "That's an interesting theory."
11: Yeah, that's an interesting theory. There's an exclamation point at the end of it, at least to give it that much credit.
12: Yes, and I, like, admittedly, I was still like, really?

0: Like, again, this is Wild Card with Rachel Martin on NPR. Like, our not our target demo to have a bunch of like middle schoolers in our comment section. It just felt so completely implausible that these people would have found like this particular episode as their place to chat.
1: Dave is like, though, that's an interesting theory. And I, at this point, sorry, Dave, I don't know you in real life. I'm like a little bit annoyed because I'm like, I know that I said maybe I'm wrong, but I was so sure that I was right.
2: Hannah does more digging, which makes them even more convinced than before. What the kids seemed to be doing was one kid would create a playlist on Spotify with a name like Let's Chat Here. And inside that playlist would be one podcast episode. And you know how you can see other people's playlists on Spotify if they make them public. Other kids would see that playlist. They'd see the episode. And then they would go to the podcast episode and start posting in the comments. Hannah got back on Slack and pointed out that the kids were using a playlist that was named New Chat. The kids had also posted a Google form with some kind of quiz on it and said, fill this out. Only cool people can fill this out.
1: Bots don't really spam Google forms in my experience, whereas Gen Alpha might use them in the same way that my generation would use, like, YouQuiz or the BuzzFeed Make Your Own Personality Quiz feature.
2: And reading that was the turning point for Dave.
0: When they were like, this is something that I did, like, that's what unlocked it. I think it was so implausible to me. And then when Hannah was like, no, I did this, I was like, oh, wow, like that... I guess it makes sense. And then it was like I could like go back and look at it again. And it was like I had like the lens on to see it. And I was like, oh my God, they are kids. Like in retrospect, it looks so obvious.
2: So how exactly did those commenters end up in the comment section of an NPR podcast? What exactly happened here? Well, we reached out to a bunch of the commenters. Only one of them agreed to talk to us. As suspected, she is not a bot. She's a 14-year-old girl who talked to me from the car with her parents' permission and her dad at the wheel. Her name is Ella. When I asked her to describe herself, she said this.
3: I would say that I'm definitely a bit hard to get to know because I don't know a lot about myself yet. But I think if you do get to know me, you'll find out I'm like a pretty cool person.
2: Ella says this all started with a video podcast that played TikTok videos. Ella thinks a kid started it. The videos seemed to be chosen specifically for kids who weren't allowed on TikTok, but were allowed on Spotify. That was Ella. She was allowed on Spotify, but on no social media. And she and the other kids would watch this girl's podcast on Spotify and then chat in the comments of the podcast.
3: And her podcast ended up getting banned, and we wanted to keep talking to each other. So people would, like, make playlists.
2: She described exactly the system that Hannah figured out. Kids would name their playlist Chat Here or something like that, and then there'd be some podcast, and everybody would go to that podcast and talk in the comments. She says it was maybe 20 kids in the core group. Lots of theater kids, she says, mostly girls. Most of them with strict parents who didn't let them on regular social media. And can I ask, why did you guys pick NPR shows to be the ones where you went to in the comments?
3: I think we just, like, looked for podcasts that didn't have many comments.
2: I see. So you picked NPR because it didn't seem very popular.
3: Yeah, so that we wouldn't, like, get caught up in other people's comments.
2: I tell you, buddy, I do a public radio show, and that hurts a little to hear it.
3: Sorry.
2: That's okay. Are your parents NPR listeners?
3: Yeah, my mom is. She listens to podcasts all the time.
2: Was any of this that, like, your parents were NPR listeners and this felt like this is the perfect cover? Like, if they catch you doing this, you can be like, look, I'm just doing this for an NPR show.
3: Yeah.
2: Is that true? Did you think about that?
3: Yeah, a little bit.
2: It's funny. There was this guy named Dave who works for NPR, and he's in his 30s, and he saw the comments that you guys were doing. And they made no sense to him at all. He really had no idea what they were. And he thought you guys were all bots.
3: Yeah. Some of them were really young, like 11 years old and stuff. So some of them definitely were a little bit not good at talking English that well. Or using slang.
2: I gotta say, I thought that was a very generous answer. Dave thought they were bots.

0: And she was like, yeah, well, some of us kind of talked like bots. Ella told me that she's sure someday she'll be clueless, like Dave is now. Which, of course, isn't much comfort if you're Dave. Dave says that once he understood that it was kids writing all those comments, it didn't feel great.
1: When I felt bad for having reported them, like, I definitely felt guilty. And two, old. I just felt, like, very old, very dumb, very out of touch. I literally needed Hannah to be my generational translator. It was just, like, it was such a clarifying, like, realization of my age and obsolescence.
0: What a day on our program. People from one generation trying to cross the vast, vast distance that divides the young and the old with a message that they hope will get heard by the people on the other side. We have stories today of a wedding toast and of childhood hair care and of the greatest job in the world, as seen from the eyes of a teenager anyway. Intergenerational space travel this hour. From WBEZ Chicago, it's This American Life. I'm Ira Glass. Climb aboard this rocket with us, if you dare, and stay with us. One, the wedding singer. So let's start today with a story that is both intergenerational space and time travel. When Courtney's mom was 18, her mom got remarried. Courtney despised the guy, did not want the marriage to go through. But she was her mom's maid of honor, and she gave a speech at her mother's request. And the speech she gave at 18 years old, her mom never forgave her for it, brought it up for years after. And then, recently, after three tumultuous decades, her mom's relationship with this man fell apart. For Courtney, this was the opening, the chance to finally ask her mom, across the divide between them, about this marriage she never understood, and to try one more time to lay this infamous wedding speech to rest. Here's Courtney.
2: At 18, I thought I was kind of hot stuff. A writer in the making, a diehard feminist, a student capable of bringing freedom to Tibet. Here's how my mom, Linda, saw me.
3: What I remember is at that point in your life, you were extremely selfish and you didn't want anybody else in my life. You asked me not to even date until after you went off to college and certainly not even think of getting married before that.
2: Is that true? I'm sure it's true. The thing is, I loved being with my mother. Everybody did. I didn't want to share her. She was fun, beautiful, stylish, like a woman out of Knight Rider. She had a Harley Davidson and a boating license. We were always on adventures. In the summer, I loved to watch her steer our little Boston whaler wearing these massive dangly earrings that sparkled in the sun. It was a fairy tale existence, a childhood of privilege, growing up like this in Greenwich, Connecticut with parents I adored. But when I was 8 and my brother Brennan was 3, my father asked my mom for a divorce. My mother was devastated. But like I said, she was a hot item, so the suitors came a-calling. I can't say I was a fan. One laughed like a hyena. One was so heartsick with love for her, his longing made everyone embarrassed for him, my mother included. There were others, also memorable. Do you remember the man who whipped out a ventriloquist doll at Benihana's?
3: Yeah, who the hell? Oh, what's that? But that was like a one date.
2: We go into the Benihana's and he's already seated. And, you know, this is family style seating, right? So we're sitting with like strangers and we sit down and course number one, you know, when they do the little joke and they flip the shrimp into people's mouths, this guy pulls a ventriloquist doll from out under the table and he's like, give me some of that shrimp. Brennan was what, 6 years old? We were dying. The whole table was like, no, this isn't it.
3: Brennan liked it. He liked it.
2: Well, he probably stopped liking it once I rained on everyone's parade. But, you know, and I remember going to the parking lot with you and I was like, never again. Mom, that guy, never again.
3: And it was. Never again. Never again.
2: There was one final suitor, the man my mom would marry when I was a senior in high school. My mother has asked me to refer to him as Mr. X in this story. I didn't trust Mr. X from the start. He seemed to show up out of nowhere, with no comprehensible backstory, like he was born out of the ether. One day, he pulled into our driveway in a rundown car and never left again. The old suitors had been annoying, but they were innocent. Mr. X was different. He put me on edge. He claimed he was an architect, but he never seemed to have any work, and he appeared to have no friends. I bugged my mom about his past. She explained she'd met him years before when she was pregnant with me, that he'd been part of a crew working on a renovation to the house my parents lived in. Whenever she told this story, I imagined my unborn self kicking from within her body, kicking in his direction, saying, "No, not him, no." But I'd never heard the full story of their meeting until now. It happened back when my mother was still married to my father, Bob.
3: So I was just redoing the house, and I hired him as an architect or builder or whatever I thought it was. So here I was pregnant, and he came into the driveway for me to interview him. He drove in an old beat-up car, but he was so adorable, and he was also 6 years younger than I was. So at that point, you know, that's a big difference between 30 and 24. That's a huge difference. And I interviewed other people, and I decided, because he was cheaper, for one, and I had a little, you know, he's so cute. Never in my life ever thinking I'd ever cheat on Bob, but, you know, imagining. So I remember in this one point, there was a bathroom in one of the guest rooms, and we were debating putting a skylight in it. And I got in the bathtub to show where how high the ceiling had to go, and he got in behind me.
2: Oh, boy. You're going to have a ghost movement here.
3: No, and I just remember thinking, why did he get in so close to me? You know, I don't remember. Why did he do that? Anyway, the end of the story is that he got in a car accident. A car hit him. He almost lost his leg. So obviously, he took off with the money.
2: The money she'd already paid him.
4: Oh, God, I didn't know this part of the story.
3: So I had to go to court. And prove that he had indeed been paid. So that put a very bad taste in my mouth.
2: When my producers contacted him, Mr. X remembered the story differently. He said the car accident happened before he met my mom, and that he didn't run off with the money, that he doesn't know what happened to it. There was no financial grift. He also said he didn't do anything untoward in the bathtub. Still, my mom got a bad feeling from their first interaction. There shouldn't have been a second one. But there was, after she was divorced and had all these suitors peacocking around. It was 15 years after the bathtub incident. She was picking up my brother from summer camp. Mr. X was picking up his son. She didn't recognize him at first.
3: I had seen Mr. X in the distance and thought, oh, he's so good looking.
2: She learned from a mutual friend that he was going through a divorce. Still, she didn't recognize him as the man from the botched reno. He was just some handsome stranger.
3: I was so excited he was going to be available. And so when I left, I gave him my phone number. And I said, if you ever want to talk, because it is a very difficult thing to go through, call me. Of course, it's mine. And he did indeed call me, probably within a week. And that's how we started dating. But I didn't know who he was at the beginning. I mean...
2: You didn't know that it was the same guy who snuck up behind you in the bathtub?
3: No.
2: Doing a little frottage?
3: No. And you know why I didn't know? This is horrible to admit. Because he had a toupee on.
2: Oh.
3: And when...
2: He had a toupee at the camp?
3: Yeah. So he had much more hair than I remember him having. And it was darker. He was blonde when I knew him. And then he came over to me and said, I know who you are. And I said, you look familiar, but I don't know you. And he said, I'm Mr. X. I slammed him in the chest and said, Jesus Christ, I don't want to talk. I shouldn't want to talk to you. And that's what happened.
2: My mom told me that on their first real date, she did ask Mr. X why he never paid the subcontractors at my parents' house. She said he told her he'd been in a car accident, was on heavy drugs and hospitalized. She decided to forgive him. I'd never heard about that moment in the bathtub or the missing money.
4: Listen, what's surprising to me about hearing this full story, you remembered that and thought, you know what, this is the guy to pursue.
3: I'm going to let it go. I just forget about it. Yep.
4: No red flags were waving around?
3: Of course they were.
4: No further comments.
2: Before Mr. X, my mom was super social. When my parents were married, our house was like Studio frickin' 54. They had these awesome dinner parties where everybody looked nice, and my mom would serve this Martha Stewart-level cuisine with ease and panache that really impressed me as a kid. I remember going to sleep to the sound of people clinking glasses, enjoying each other's company. When she got together with Mr. X, though, her life started to narrow. People didn't really come by our house much anymore. My sense is that Mr. X made people uncomfortable. Though he presented okay, in conversation he was gruff and socially awkward, a wild animal in deck shorts. In public, he treated strangers badly, barking at waiters, yelling at gas station attendants. In private, it was worse. He was clingy and possessive with my mother, cutting her down with hurtful comments. The drinking stopped being social. Dinners were served on a tray in front of Fox News, the volume blaring, with him hollering for more. I graduated college still not understanding what the hell my mom saw in this man or why she'd let him come between us.
4: What were other positive things that drew you to Mr. X in the beginning?
3: I had a partner. I was up at Candlewood Lake, and everything was husband and wives or boyfriends and girlfriends.
2: Candlewood Lake is where my mom was living at this point.
3: I had somebody that I was proud to go be seen with, and he was a so-called architect.
4: Okay, so he was handsome, he was available as a partner.
3: You're right. Good sex partner, good sex partner.
4: Oh my God.
3: Sorry. That's true.
4: Let me just digest that. Okay, but you just really didn't want to be alone, it sounds like.
3: I didn't like being alone, but I don't think I got married so I wouldn't be alone.
2: I drilled into my mom about this. She said it was as simple as her wanting someone handsome on her arm. Everyone was coupled. She wanted something for herself.
4: Why him, though? Because you had all these other offers. Why him?
3: Well, I guess because he didn't offer.
4: How did you get engaged?
3: I told him we were getting married.
4: Oh, God, it was you? Mm-hmm. You were the motor behind this? My life is coming undone right here in the living room. You asked for his hand in marriage?
3: No, I did not ask. I told him that we might just as well get married. Period.
4: Romantic. And what did he say?
3: Yay.
2: So this speech I gave at my mother's wedding that made her so upset, I remember her complaining about it to strangers, people at the grocery store, airline stewards. For over a decade, if a waitress said something nice about mothers and daughters spending time together, she'd be like, huh, you should have heard how she talked about me at my wedding.
3: I thought I was going to get a wonderful, you know, how wonderful my mother was growing up and how happy I was to see her happy. But what I remember about that speech is it was more about the negative things that I did in my life, like, i.e., smoking, at my wedding. And I remember standing there, and my heart just sunk, and I just thought, oh, my God, she really hates me.
2: That's what she heard, but it's not what I remember saying. Here's where I admit that my speech was actually a poem written by me. I was super into poetry as a teenager, poetry as homage. When my best friend moved away, for example, I wrote her an ode that her mother had professionally calligraphied and framed, and that our school asked me to set to music and perform at assembly. For better or for worse, My visions of myself.

0: Wedding day poem for my mother. She walks through realms of habituated darkness, and can you see the tumblestones that mar her rocky path? She is pushing, she is pulling, she is moving through the darkness, and oh, the road is long, and every breath feels like her last. Oh, mother, mother, mother, behind my lids I see you, smiling at the bow within a boat above the sea.
1: In retrospect, there's no chance anyone understood this poem. I'll skip ahead a bit.
0: Other times I see you, and often you are lonely, standing by our counter with a cigarette in hand.
1: There it is, the cigarette of my mother's discontent.
0: And in my head, I hear you wishing body beyond boundaries, somewhere, another place, another time, another land. Mother, the time has come for laying down roots.
1: Right here, halfway through the poem, something weird occurs. My tone shifts in a way I don't remember at all.
0: No longer do I see you glancing out beyond our window, wishing yourself other places very far from here. I think you found contentment. I think you found belonging. I think you have found a refuge where safety subdues fear.
1: Why had my mom given me such hell over this thing? The poem wasn't incendiary, nor was it damning of my mother. If anything, it seemed to wish her well. Here are the last lines.
0: Look no more out the window, look no more through the door. Look not beyond horizon, it's not foreign anymore. You found what you've been wanting. Your roots grow deep and true. You found a soul to worship and someone who loves you too.
2: Okay. The ending was good. But I will say that at that point, I probably wasn't listening anymore. Mm-hmm. And that's why I didn't hear the positiveness of it. You know, you no longer have to look. You can go out and be happy with this person that's going to smoke with you. That's, you know, like I wasn't going to be alone in this dark age of sin. It's negative to me.
1: Still?
2: Yeah. Yeah, the beginning is definitely negative. Still.
0: Okay, so for me, that's painful to hear because I was really acknowledging how much you were struggling. And in to me, that was what I was trying to do with the beginning, was acknowledge everything that you were going through that was so, so hard.
2: I can see that. You know, you tell me that and I can understand it. I'm sorry that I didn't hear the positiveness in it.
0: I accept your apology.
2: Phew.
1: I probably owe my mom an apology as well. I mean, now that I'm rereading it for the first time since the wedding, I get why she was so upset and hurt. It's a pretty dark picture to present of someone on their wedding day. I also get how she couldn't hear the nice things I was saying. Frankly, I didn't remember at all writing the end with that much compassion toward my mom and graciousness toward Mr. X. But hearing it, I do remember feeling that way. We were dealing with hard things as a family before my mom got remarried. My brother Brennan had gotten really sick. He basically moved into the Yale New Haven Children's Hospital when he was 10 years old because he was seizing uncontrollably. His heart would stop out of nowhere. It was a terrifying time. Mr. X was intolerant of everyone, but he was gentle with my brother. Kind. He helped calm my mom down. I know this meant a lot to her, and also to Brennan, especially because our father was sort of checked out emotionally from what was going on. I do remember thinking, this is a thing to hold on to here. This is his saving grace. I wish I'd made things simpler for my mom back then. I wish I could have said more clearly, I'm worried about you. But anger is the teenage version of worry, and I was very angry. My mom wouldn't tolerate me saying negative things about her partner, so I bottled them inside, which made me snippy and resentful. I stopped being nice to my mom. I stopped being light and silly with her. And as it turns out, I had reason to be worried. 2 days after the wedding, at the age of 49, My mom had a massive stroke.

0: There had been signs she wasn't well on her wedding day already, and in the days following her hospitalization, I developed a theory that her body, not her mind, knew that the marriage was a mistake. I ran this by my mom.
1: I think that's true. I mean, why was I sweating so much? Why was I, you know, I think it's true. Yeah. I knew when I was buying my dress, I knew when I was, you know, I wasn't as happy. But I do believe that I anticipated this awfulness ahead of time.
2: In your body.
1: In every fiber. Oh,
0: geez. I mean, I think, to me, that's heartbreaking to hear because that's what I thought was happening.
1: Oh, no. I'm just going to start crying.
2: That's all right.
0: You can cry, Mom. It's all right.
1: Okay, I'm crying, so put that in. Okay, so I should have called off the wedding, and I knew that because I was just overwhelmed with everything. End of story.
0: I entered this conversation with a bunch of questions for my mother, but it was coming down to one.
3: How come you didn't listen to your guts? I think there were a lot of moments where you could have and you didn't. Were you sort of raised to defer to men or?
1: I was raised, I knew nothing. I mean, I was always wrong.
3: You were raised to believe you knew nothing?
1: Right. I was.
3: Because you're a woman?
1: My mother told me this. Oh. So my mother was very domineering and she made me believe that I was worthless and everything else. And so when I married Mr. X, I think that came back to haunt me, all my negativity against myself. And I think I didn't listen to myself because I couldn't be right. You know, I couldn't be right.
3: It's so wild to hear because when I was little, my mom was the most capable person, physically, socially, financially, like a total financial whiz. The best dressed, the best looking, the best driver, the most fun, all of these fantastic things. And she had a real reputation still among my friends in school. It's emotional to think of. Among my friends in school, it was just like everyone looked up to Linda Mom.
1: Well, to me, this is all very sad because again, it goes back to my mother, and I hate doing this, going back to my mother and blaming my mother for some of the things I became.
3: And she was a huge smoker, if I'm remembering correctly.
1: Giant. I was so angry at myself for being a smoker. Mm. I just did more smoke, and then you made it a...
3: So I hit a nerve.
1: Yeah. Yep.
0: My mom also had one main question for me.
1: Why did you dislike me so much as a teenager? And you kind of have answered that, really, with all the things that were going on.
3: But do you want to stop there and let me answer it?
1: Sure, if you have, yeah.
3: I have additional. I'm going to bristle at the word dislike, because I actually liked you a lot, and I looked up to you in a lot of ways. What I could not stand was that you let yourself be kind of walked all over by lesser men, by men specifically, but also men that either didn't seem to deserve you or were actually bad people, you know, that weren't respected. You really were such a strong... You want to say something?
1: Yeah, I want to know what men they were. I thought it was just Mr. X. I mean, I don't remember anybody.
3: You know, out of respect for my father, I'm still grieving. He just passed. I don't want to talk too much about my dad, but my father did not always treat you with a great amount of respect. So, you know, I do include him in some of the men that I feel you were subservient to. What I saw growing up in Greenwich, Connecticut in the 80s and 90s, when Greenwich was truly the bedroom town of Wall Street, what I saw was a lot of vivacious men who got to go somewhere else all day long and come home to children that were bathed and these beautiful women

0: their wives, put out fresh flowers, had dinner out, and the man just came and, put his feet under the table, ate the food, and then got to go kind of take a load off in a study. And so growing up, I was like, well, I'll be my dad. I'll be the man. I want to come home and have dinner at the table. I want to drive a cool car to work. And so something I bristled against with you is that at a certain point you were taking on so much and it didn't necessarily seem to be bringing you joy. And Mr. X came into the picture. And in the beginning, I think he did. He seemed to really worship you. And but certainly as the years went by, I saw a man who demanded to be served and did not fetch as much as his own ice cubes. And that made me really angry at you. I wanted you to stand up for yourself.
1: Well, I think it's in my mind, it was dislike of me because of the way you talked to me and the way you avoided me. I could never see it any other way. Your tone of voice, I mean, I don't know how I could understand that that was because of my lack of respect for myself.
0: Yeah, no, I don't think you could have. I mean, I was a B. My mom's got a point here. I was sending mixed signals. I loved her. I was mean to her. I wanted her to be a feminist baddie who kicked out Mr. X, but I also benefited from her commitment to homemaking, the awesome dinners, her driving me around. It was confusing. I was confusing. But I was clear on one thing, Mom. You chose him over us. You kept on choosing him. But one night last October, she made a different choice. In the kitchen of the house that Mr. X had designed to look Art Deco in style, but instead came out looking like a White Castle burger joint, my mom fell and broke her back. Though it was early in the evening, Mr. X was too drunk to help her. She lay on the floor for hours. Finally, he brought her cell phone so she could call an ambulance herself.
1: When I was on that floor, I swore I was going to do everything I could to get rid of him.
0: She was hospitalized for months, unable to walk. Before the accident, I'd almost given up on my mom. But now she told me that she'd reached a turning point. She gave me power of attorney to fight in court on her behalf, to evict Mr. X. For months, I went everywhere with legal paperwork in case I was called into court. It was hard, and it was ugly. It was the hardest thing I've ever done in my life, actually. But we won. Mr. X left the house in an unholy state. I spent weeks cleaning up after him, boxing up his possessions. My mom came home from the hospital. My brother and his wife moved in with their cat, who took a particular liking to my mom.
1: I didn't know how complicated it was going to be to get him out. And at that point, I didn't know you were going to be so instrumental in doing it. Because of the amount of time you spent down here, I realized how much you cared about me. Until then, I really didn't know. I didn't.
0: Mr. X drove us apart, and kicking him out is what brought us back together. It's a strange thing to rally around, but this is where we are. My mom is 79. I'm nearly 50. We have the rest of our lives to catch up on what we've missed.
2: Courtney Ma, her latest novel is called Alan Opts Out. Dana Chivas produced this story. We did reach out to Mr. X, and he told us he's designed hundreds of houses. He had lots of friends. He says he never left any house in any kind of disrepair in his life. This American Life, Myra Glass. Today's program, intergenerational space travel. Stories of people braving the vast distances that separate young and old, trying to understand life on the other side of the divide. We've arrived at Act Two of our program, Act Two. Mama, can you hear me? Myra Flynn's in her 40s, and the person across the divide in this story is six. It's her daughter. The two of them have been in a bit of a standoff when it comes to getting ready for school in the morning. It was going so badly, Myra started recording these morning showdowns. trying to figure

0: figure out if there was some way to fix things. Here she is.
1: My mornings used to look so different. In my younger days, as a touring musician, I'd greet the sunrise on my way home from a gig in some random city and faceplant into my bed. But now, I start my day at 7:10 a.m., engaged in a battle of wills with my daughter Avalon over her hair.
2: Hey, baby. It's time to do your hair.
3: We're going to do it because you got to be at school in 10 minutes.
2: But, Mommy.
1: When I was a kid, my mom and I had a similar hair routine.
3: Come here, baby, please.
1: She would sit me down at the breakfast table every morning, grab a cup of water and a hard bristle brush, and rake through my curls. It hurt like hell. But there was no point in complaining, because my mom made it clear we didn't have time for any of that. My hair had to get done. That's just how it was. And that's just how it is for Avalon. Black hair is black hair. And look, I'm not doing box braids or knotless styles or writing her name in the side of her head with cornrows. I'm just trying to comb through it and put it in a ponytail so that no one looks at us crazy. So every morning, I take her hair out of whatever shape it's landed in after a night of sleep without a bonnet. I still haven't found one that stays on her head. Then I grab three different brushes, a big jar of leave-in conditioner, a spray bottle full of water, and get to work. Which Avalon, who's six, hates.
2: Ow.
3: Stop it, me. Abby, it's not that bad. Stop. No. I can't use that brush. I have to use this brush.
2: I just want to hold it.
3: No, baby. You need to just, please, can you just look forward and bend your neck for me? Bend your neck down.
1: For the record, holding this brush is a stalling tactic for Avalon. She wants to hold it, so I can't use it. And I see straight through you, Avalon Mathis Wills. I know my daughter. Avalon, by all intents and purposes, seems impervious to pain. I've literally watched her faceplant from the top of monkey bars onto the grass, only to bounce up and try it again. This is a kid who doesn't want to wait for her teeth to fall out naturally. As soon as they're loose, she's trying to pull them out of her head. And she won't even let the tooth fairy take her teeth. She wants to make jewelry out of them. She's perfectly weird and brave in all the best ways. So for her to shake and cry only with me is devastating. But also, and I'm not proud of this, a big part of me is like, girl, nobody's dying here. Suck it up.
3: Baby, I'm sorry. I have to get it.
2: You already did.
3: I didn't.
2: Will it hurt always?
3: Probably, baby. Sometimes there are things that we need are not comfortable.
1: Hold up. Did I just actually say that? I'm not even sure I believe it. You know that moment when you open your mouth to say something and out comes your mother? This is one of the few times I heard that in my life. And it really stuck with me. My mom was the black female dean of a military college. She taught me that sometimes in life, there are things like hair that you just have to tough out. In so much of my parenting, I've tried to be a little different, do it my way. I don't know if I totally believe that black kids should just have to tough it out when they're in pain. I also don't want to be a parent that teaches their black kid that everything in life should feel like a lukewarm bath. When it comes to Avalon's hair, I feel so conflicted, like my two parenting styles are at war. And when I heard myself say, sometimes the things we need are not comfortable, I felt like I had to talk to my mom about it. I needed her to back me up on this. So I called her, Miss Martha Mathis herself. I walked her through what had been going on with Avalon, the battle with her hair every day right before school. And I asked her, this is just the way it is, right? To which she said,
4: no, I think I found that's what you want to avoid, because at some point, if you're rushing and you're trying to do our hair, then it's going to hurt. If it's going to sit up there for days without anybody doing anything, then you're going to get what you get.
1: My mom saying pain was something that you should or even could avoid was wild to me. She did my hair up so tightly, I got migraines at school. Mama, do you remember one time when you were doing my hair and you were doing it and doing it, and I was like, ow, ow, and I was eating breakfast at the breakfast table and then I threw up?
4: No.
1: You don't remember that?
4: I don't. But that doesn't mean it didn't happen. It just means I don't remember it.
1: Yeah.
4: Then what did we do?
1: Oh, you went and grabbed the trash can, and just in case I had to again. But yeah, I remember it hurting a lot.
4: No.
1: My mom once described my parenting style as permissive. Sometimes I feel like I have to be firmer when she's around so she'll be proud of me or something like that. So I couldn't quite wrap my head around what I was hearing. I'm kind of surprised to hear you say that, no, it doesn't have to hurt. I feel like you're a tough cookie, Mama.
4: Well, I am.
1: And I feel like you kind of raised me to be one. And I can feel that lesson starting as early as my hair, right? Just as I can feel like I'm doing that with Avalon. Do you think that I should be making her tough for the world? Like the way I'm talking about hair is kind of a gateway into like toughen up.
4: Do you think No, I wouldn't use hair as a gateway to toughen up. Because it has too many other racist and sexist implications.
1: Did you want me to toughen up in those moments when I was like crying and like, ouch, this hurts?
4: No, it hurt. No. Why would you? No.
1: You didn't want me to like toughen up and just be like, we got to get used to this because we're on a schedule. We got
4: places
1: to go.
4: Well, it was
1: going to
4: happen whether you were tough or not. I guess, and at 6, I'll use Avalon's age, she's as tough as she's going to be right now. She can't be any tougher. I think she's the toughest little girl I know. I would not have equated doing your hair with tough or not. Mm. I always felt bad that for those 10, 15, how many ever minutes it was, that's how you were starting your day.
1: I didn't know that she'd had any feelings about our mornings. My mother told me it was the same for her when she was young. She sat between her mother's knees and out came the hot combs, the hair grease, the brushes. The pain, which she likes to remind me, was far worse than mine, as I remind my daughter, and we copy and paste. But instead of giving me the validation I wanted and letting me know that the way she'd done my hair is really the only way, my mom gave me some advice I really wasn't looking for.
4: Give her some of her own hair.
1: Oh, to take care of. Yes, I've tried this. We've tried this. Yes.
4: You have?
1: Oh, yeah. We've tried it's do your own hair day. Do your own hair day in my house means we give Avalon a brush and some bows, and 15 minutes later, absolutely nothing has happened. But it turned out that wasn't what my mother was suggesting.
4: No, I mean, have her do her own kitchen.
1: Well,
4: she'll be gentle with herself.
1: If she does her own hair at this age, Mama, she's avoiding her kitchen altogether.
4: Okay. So it looks like, I don't know, a rat's nest. Nobody's going to see it.
1: Yeah.
4: And if you remind her now, get in there. Mm-hmm. Because you don't want me in there.
1: Mm-hmm.
4: When you remind her of that, it's going to be your hand or mine.
1: Yeah.
4: I think if you give her something that she owns, and if it's just this little bit back there, my goodness, let her have it. What would happen if you parted that off, though? Seriously.
1: Well, I know, I'm hearing you. I just don't, I'm like, when you're saying like, why don't you try this, right? Why don't you try giving Avalon a little section for herself? Why didn't you try that with me?
4: Because no one told me that. That's how messages are passed on. The women my age, they were not brought up to even have these kind of conversations. And I don't even know if I had them in my brain, I mean, back then.
1: Mm-hmm.
4: But I'm saying for you, I would think you do have options.
1: Hmm.
4: When you know better, you do better.
1: The next time I did Avalon's hair, I let her do some of it.
3: You ready to get the back just a little bit right here? Good job. Back here. Look at that. Why are you smiling whenever Mama's doing it, you're crying? What's it feel like to do your own hair?
5: Soft.
1: It feels soft, huh?
5: It doesn't feel hard like a rock, but when Mama does it, it feels hard like a rock.
1: Your hair feels hard like a rock, or my brushing feels hard like a rock?
5: The brushing feels hard like a rock.
1: Mm-hmm. Does this part hurt?
5: No.
1: Oh, good. I don't think I've ever seen your kitchen look so good. Should we show Papa?
5: Mm-hmm.
1: Papa Bear! You want to tell him? You want to tell him?
5: Look at my kitchen.
6: Wow.
1: What about your kitchen?
5: I did it.
6: You did it?
5: Yes.
6: Good job, baby. You got that kitchen.
1: As a parent, you're always looking for your failures. There are so many ways to fall short. But every once in a while, if you're lucky, the evidence is clear. You did something really good for your kid. And with my mom's help, I was able to change this one thing in the wheel of my own motherhood. And maybe one day, Avalon's. I want her to know what my mother knew, and her mother before her, that when you're doing your hair, some parts need someone else's hands. And some parts, we can learn to hold ourselves.
0: Myra Flynn. 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Her story was produced by Emmanuel Joachim. Our program is produced today by Dana Chivas and Valerie Kipnis, who, by the way, produced the show Across an Intergenerational Divide. It was edited by David Kestenbaum. The people who put together today's show include Adrienne Lilly, Seth Lynn, Catherine Ray Mondo, Stone Nelson, Ruthie Petito, Nadia Raymond, Ryan Rummery, Ruby Schwartz, Lily Sullivan, Alyssa Shipp, Francis Swanson, Nancy Updike, and Julie Whitaker. Our managing editor is Sara Abdurrahman. Our senior editors, David Kestenbaum and Nancy Updike. Our executive editor is Emmanuel Berry. 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Thanks as always to our program's co-founder, Mr. Tori Malatia. 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
7: Give me some of that shrimp!
0: I'm Ira Glass. I'll be seeing you, of course, in the comments on Spotify. And I will be back next week with more stories of This American Life.

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1: Hello and welcome to the Arts Hour from the BBC World Service. I'm Nikki Beatty, bringing you a star-studded lineup of global guests and some cultural companionship with the best arts, entertainment and culture conversation from across the BBC and beyond. Coming up, Australian movie star Hugh Jackman is playing Robin Hood in his latest film, a grittier and dark incarnation of the folklore hero than we've seen before. The Japanese-British Nobel Prize-winning novelist Kazuo Ishiguro discusses what makes a good train film, and the New Zealand author of Sorrow and Bliss, Meg Mason, is back with a new novel that explores obsession. Also on the show, we'll hear from American actor Emmy Rossum, who stars in the TV series a lot of people around the world are talking about, Furious. And my guests here with me in the Arts Hour studio are the German director making waves, Joscha Bonga. We'll be talking about his film Baby Star later in the show. And we welcome back as our critic, the mighty Larushka Ivanzadeh. So before we go any further, do you both have a cultural highlight that you want to recommend to the world? Larushka, I'll come to you first.
2: Okay, well, the big rock documentary at the moment is obviously Oasis, Don't Look Back in Anger, which is terrific. But I want to recommend a rather lovely under-the-radar alternative, which is called Eddie Cochran, Don't Forget Me. And it's the first official portrait of the American rock and roll pioneer who died when he was only 21 in 1960. And honestly, this is the most, I say it's under the radar, this is the most star-studded rockumentary I've ever seen. It's got everybody in it. It's got Sting, Rod Stewart, Roger Daltrey, Ronnie Wood, Cliff Richard, Susie Quattro, Alice Cooper. Like every time someone is interviewed, a new person pops up, which makes sense because it's all about the legacy that Eddie Cochran left.
1: Oh, how interesting. Joscha, what about you?
3: I'm rewatching a show from 2013. It's called Person of Interest, and it's by the brother of Christopher Nolan, Jonathan Nolan. And this is a quite interesting show because it is all about surveillance and spying on all of us, actually, and also a lot about AGI and AI. So it feels quite temporally at the moment.
1: Excellent. Thank you both. First then, Australian actor and Hollywood star Hugh Jackman is world famous for playing Wolverine in the X-Men movies and has given excellent performances in films as varied as The Prestige, Australia, Les Miserables, The Greatest Showman and Prisoners. We heard about his film Sheep Detectives earlier this year on the Arts Hour, and his latest role is also set in the English countryside. The Death of Robin Hood is an edgy reimagining of the famous myth of the English medieval outlaw and his merry men. The men in this version, though, are dejected and violent.
4: People speak of Robin Hood, tell his stories. They're all lies.
5: He was not a hero. You were a murderous brigand.
1: There have been countless on-screen versions of Robin Hood, from the 1973 Disney cartoon to Kevin Costner's Prince of Thieves, the slapstick Men in Tights, and then there's Ridley Scott's version starring Russell Crowe. Well, Hugh Jackman told the BBC's Sarah Cox about his grittier take.
6: This is a very different version that you may have grown up with. If you're like me and you grew up seeing Robin Hood as a fox in an animated movie, this is very, very different.
7: Very different.
6: He's a very violent man.
7: Yes.
6: I want to, full warning to everybody, the beginning of the movie has got some hardcore action stuff that is pretty violent because the movie's very much about that, about the weight of violence.
7: Isn't it? Because it's like, oh, it's like really up close, gruesome fighting.
6: It's sort of uncomfortable violence.
7: Yeah.
6: And it's meant to be that. But anyway, I think it's a beautiful film.
7: Yes.
6: Fairly soon on, he arrives. So there is an original ballad that talks about the death of Robin Hood. Did you know about it?
7: No, tell me.
6: Me neither. Some people know about the famously on his deathbed shot an arrow out the window and said, bury me where the arrow lands.
7: Oh, wow.
6: And
7: that was a bold choice. Where it could have landed anywhere.
6: That's the joke. And that's why he was buried in the cupboard. But anyway, not a lot of people, including me, knew much about it. And the writer, Mike Sarnowski, just decided to take the idea of what would that life have been like once the Merry Men had disbanded. So Little John is in it. Spoiler alert, played by Bill Skarsgård, who's incredible.
7: Right.
6: And Jodie Comer's in it. She plays the prioress, which is where Robin sort of ends up injured. And the rest goes from there. It's, I think, a really, really beautiful movie.
7: It's a really epic film. I mean, yeah. It's beautifully shot.
6: Oh,
7: and,
6: yeah.
7: And it is beautiful. There is tender moments from Robin with little Margaret.
6: Yeah.
7: Where he's teaching her how to fire a bow. Sort of takes her under his wing a little bit.
6: Totally. It does become quite tender, yeah. which I like.
7: Brutal fight scenes, mentioned. Did you have to get fit for this role? Because I know there's Wolverine. You did loads of your own stunts. You were throwing yourself around. Is that right? And were you suddenly like, I'm done now? You know what I mean?
6: A little bit.
7: Get someone else in. And did you wear a really heavy vest? I had to jump around.
6: Oh yeah. God. And in the mud. And it was at night. And I have never been tired of doing a fight scene in my life.
7: Yeah.
6: I got a little grumpy. I didn't have to get fit. The whole thing was about him being injured from the jump. But I still have mud in places that I can't mention on breakfast radio.
7: How was it with the accent, the Yorkshire?
6: Oh, it was so good.
7: I won't make you do it, but I did enjoy your "We'll Likely Die."
6: We'll likely die.
7: Oh, that's it.
6: I will likely die, John.
7: Yeah. Are you proud of your British roots? Do you love being here? When you come back, it's a little bit of you feel like you're home when you're here.
6: Totally. I feel into my bones. So I was the youngest of five of mum and dad. So they had three kids, fourth on the way. And the Australian government was really like, come on over. We want you to come over. And they were like, oh, that sounds great. And so they just went. But you're right. And I said, why Sydney? They said, I don't know. We got off in Perth and it was 46 degrees. Oh. And so they said, let's get back. And so they went back on the boat and went around to Sydney. I was like, so you didn't even know where you were heading? And I went, no, not really.
7: God, incredible. Yeah, what an adventure. And right. Taking the kids and the one on the, amazing.
6: Totally.
1: Hugh Jackman on his latest film, The Death of Robin Hood. My guests on today's Arts Hour are filmmaker Yosha Bongard and critic Larushka Ivanzadeh. Larushka, your thoughts on the film?
2: Oh, my goodness. Be warned. I mean, as Hugh says at the beginning of that clip, this film is super gory. I mean, I was not expecting this. I think you have a sort of picture in your mind of what a Robin Hood movie will be. And this was close to a slasher movie. I mean, it was like sort of the Sherwood Chainsaw Massacre if there were chainsaws in 13th century England. I mean, I was just not expecting that. At all.
1: Oh, wow. So is there anything that made it stand out apart from the gore? Was there a unique take on things?
2: Well, I thought it'd be a sort of melancholy look back at Robin Hood, the aging Robin Hood. But yes, it's more about him saying he's exploding his own myth. He's saying that people think I was this sort of hero who fought for the meek and robbed the rich and gave the poor. But actually, I was a monster who killed everybody. And now I'm being pursued by the descendants of the people I killed in the first place. But what's not clear from the film is why he feels the need to go around slaughtering everyone the whole time. And I feel that's quite a missing piece of the puzzle for me.
1: Yeah, sounds like it. Yosha, is there any German equivalent of a folklore hero who stole from the rich and gave to the poor like Robin Hood?
3: I think we don't have this in Germany, really, when I grew up. So, of course, I mean, we have the Brothers Grimm in Germany, which are quite big.
1: The fairy tales.
3: The fairy tales, yes. Like, and I'm also from the region where they collected a lot of their fairy tales. So I grew up with a lot of them, actually.
1: But they're quite dark fairy tales.
3: They are very dark.
1: Yeah. Yeah, what's going on there? I mentioned some of the other Robin Hood films in my introduction. Do either of you have a favourite? And if so, why? Larushka?
2: Well, the one that instantly springs to my mind is The Court Jester, which is a 1950s film with starring Danny Kaye. And it's not exactly Robin Hood, but it's a sort of screwball spoof of Robin Hood.
1: Oh, lovely.
2: And it plays on that idea of Robin Hood always being about sort of trickery and disguises and performances. And it's a sort of, parody of swashbuckling vim and vigour. And it's got a real cult following. There are certain catchphrases in it. There's one that goes, "The vessel with the pestle has the pellet with the poison." If someone says that to you, the correct response is, "The flagon with the dragon has the brew that is true."
1: Larushka, do you realise what you have done around the globe now? You have sent millions of people running to access this film.
2: Good.
1: I love the way you did that. Can you beat that, Yosha?
3: No, I can't beat that. But I really think we need a new Robin Hood in our actual world. And we have to tackle some billionaires within the next decade.
1: We need a Robin Hood for the billionaires. Yeah. On that note, thank you both so much. You're listening to The Arts Hour from the BBC World Service. What is your favourite train scene in a film, I wonder? Well, mine is the Chaya Chaya song on top of a train in the Bollywood movie Dil Se. So many movies, though, involve scenes of railway travel, and train films have become almost a cinematic trope of their own. The Japanese-British writer and Nobel laureate Kazuo Ishiguro was recently invited to the British Film Institute to curate a season of his favourite train films, a personal obsession. And his forthcoming novel is an homage to train-based thrillers of the 1930s. Some big-name directors gave him their suggestions, many unsolicited. It turns out that Kazuo Ishiguro is very discerning about what met his criteria.
8: Well, I had to impose some rules because so many people started to suggest their favourite films, and they weren't train films. And probably after this broadcast, I'm going to get more people.
7: Tons.
8: People saying, why didn't you include From Russia with Love or something like this? Well, From Russia with Love is not a train film. It's a film with one segment, which is fantastic, set on a train. But so I've excluded all these things, like Strangers on the Train, some.

0: like it hot.
1: North by Northwest.
0: Yeah, North by Northwest. Yeah, there are many examples. Now, a train film has to be set predominantly on the train. The world of the train is the world of the movie.
1: Do you remember the first time that you were enchanted by a train movie?
0: I think I first fell in love with train movies because of Alfred Hitchcock's The Lady Vanishes.
2: It's gone.
3: What's gone?
2: Miss Fry's name on the window. You saw it. You must have seen it. She's on the train.
0: The idea that the entire film could be on the train, you could meet the most unlikely people from all different nationalities and you're crossing borders, you know, rather romantic. You could meet your future spouse. You can meet someone who's trying to kill you. You know, all in a corridor. Yeah. That was all very exciting.
1: And if you look at Shanghai Express, and that's what's great is it's so claustrophobic, is that you cannot get along the corridor without actually physically touching someone else. It's so kind of intimate and strange because on a train, you just do not know who's going to be your bedfellow.
0: Well, this is great for a storyteller, whether it's in cinema or on the book. I mean, there's great economy in storytelling that comes out of this forced intimacy. Normally, you have to contrive some kind of huge, long thing to get two people from different worlds to meet. In a train story, bang, they're there. You know, you get into a compartment, you just happen to be sharing this compartment. It might be a sleeping compartment. Or you go into the restaurant car and you know, somebody's confronting you about some crisis. The expediting of storytelling chores is terrific. You can do almost anything you want. You know? It's a bit like dream in that sense. You know, like when you have a dream, you know, the dreaming mind can't be bothered. So it just shoves an old school friend in front of you. So it's a bit like that in a train. Anyone can turn up.
4: I heard your gramophone, ladies, and thought I'd come in and get acquainted, if you don't mind.
5: Not at all. Come in.
4: It's a bit lonely on a train, isn't it? I'm used to having people around. They put my dog in the baggage car. That's why I dropped in on you. I've been visiting my niece in Pekin. She married a seafaring man.
1: And I love the fact that when it was announced that you were doing this, you were inundated and directors like Martin Scorsese and Walter Hill putting in their tuppence. How did you deal with their enthusiasms?
0: Well, it was kind of awkward because these are people I've revered for many, many years. I mean, Scorsese wrote to me via his PA. And so I replied to the PA, who I know, it was a friend of mine. But I mean, Walter Hill, who I don't know at all, just wrote directly to me with his kind of suggestions. And I watched some of these and I had to say to this great director, I'm sorry, but what you suggested, I don't think is quite good enough. You know, very embarrassing. But he very graciously replied to say, well, yes, you've got some good points there.
6: Kazuo Ishiguro. My guests on today's Arts Hour are Larushka Ivanzadeh and Yosha Bongard. Larushka, what do you think of his choices?
7: I mean, they're great choices, but they feel kind of quite stately, as I'd expect from him. And it did sort of send my mind on a different track, probably a bit more lowbrow.
6: A different choo-choo
7: train track.
6: So what was your track?
7: Well, it made me think of like comedy and horror. So horror, I think of Train to Busan.
6: Oh, what a film.
7: Yeah.
6: The Korean film.
7: Yeah, Korean film about 10 years ago, where a zombie apocalypse suddenly breaks out on a train from Seoul to Busan.
6: Mm-hmm.
7: But also, I want a big plug of one of my favorite films of the year, which is a comedy called Stop! Exclamation mark that! Exclamation mark
6: train!
7: Exclamation mark. Did you like that?
6: Do you know what? I surprised myself in liking that.
7: Yes.
6: I thought it was clever and funny. So this is a lot of drag queens on a train. Mm-hmm. RuPaul's Drag Race is very much a part of it. And
7: yes.
6: In fact, RuPaul plays a tiny role.
7: He plays the US president.
6: Yeah, but it's still... they're not really there a lot, are they?
7: No.
6: But that was great fun and very clever. What about you, Yosha? Favourite train film?
8: I think it's his ninth, Snowpiercer.
6: Oh, great.
8: I really liked it by Bong Joon-ho. I think it's quite clever and it really shows how society comes together in a train. And
6: we've had two Korean filmmakers. That's great.
8: Maybe Koreans like trains.
6: Maybe they have no choice. Kazuo Ishiguro's novels have made really good films so far. Remains of the Day, Never Let Me Go. Now we're going to have Clara and the Sun, which comes out next month. And Guillermo del Toro is making an animated version of The Buried Giant. So what are your anticipation levels like, Larushka?
7: Well, they're both really interesting choices of director, aren't they? Because you think of Kazuo Ishiguro is very, you know, restrained and internalized. Mm-hmm. And these two directors are very flamboyant and out there and fantastical. So in both cases, it's going to be a really interesting pairing.
6: Who is directing Clara and the Sun?
7: So Clara and the Sun is being directed by Taika Waititi.
8: Ooh.
6: What do you think of that?
8: I love him.
6: Thank you both so much. You're with The Arts Hour and I'm Nikki Beatty. Writer Meg Mason, author of the internationally acclaimed novel Sorrow and Bliss, grew up in a religious sect in New Zealand, which has informed her latest book, Sophie Standing There. The novel follows Sophie, a book lover, who works as a technician at a literary festival and becomes obsessed with an author. The situation develops into a parasocial relationship, i.e. a one-sided connection. Sophie is a divorcee, lost and adrift in her late 30s, something she shares with the protagonist of Meg's last novel, Sorrow and Bliss. When the BBC Samira Ahmed spoke to Meg Mason, they began by discussing those parallels.
3: It's the absolute antithesis, because the protagonist of Sorrow and Bliss was quite a dark, edgy, occasionally cruel, very academic woman, and Sophie is this lovely, kind, natural optimist, you know, so concerned with the well-being of everybody she works with. She's a book lover. She's just so sweet and sort of an autodidact. And I think I just wanted to just explore that and do something completely different with her. Yeah.
9: Sophie becomes obsessed with a fictional writer who you've called Lilac Dunn, and she rereads all her works. She feels that she can kind of communicate with her, and what we now would call a kind of parasocial relationship. She's more than a fan of this writer, but the book doesn't treat her as if she is kind of totally crazy. And I wonder, have you had your own intense relationship with a particular author?
3: Well, I think it's so important what you say about the fact she's not totally crazy, because parasocial sounds such an inherently negative term, you know, that you're a bit unhinged if you attach to an author in that way. But we all do it. So to me, it seems much more like a sort of lovely imaginary literary friendship, in the way that I've felt completely close to Nancy Mitford for 20 years,
9: really?
3: Despite the fact, you know, that she was dead long before I was born. I just have, you know, you read that novel and it means something to you and you sort of do start to communicate. So I think that I don't see it as negative, and therefore, you know, when I hear that someone will say, I loved your book, or I will, you know, love another author's book, I just think it's the beauty of the way that books and authors and readers are all in communication with each other at all times.
9: You make it sound very positive, but I was thinking about, you know, the queues that form outside shops for things like the publication of the new Sally Rooney novel.
3: Mm-hmm.
9: And I wonder how the success of Sorrow and Bliss, because it was a huge success, how far that's changed how fans interact with you at places like Literary Festival.
3: It's such a funny thing to happen to you when you're 43, because at that age, you don't imagine anything much in your life is going to change dramatically. You know, and I'd written two other books and they did perfectly well at home, you know, in Australia where I live. And then Sorrow and Bliss just happened really out of nowhere, and it was beyond my kind of imagining. But I just think that it was just all such a joy. There was nothing I would change about it. My world expanded and I met thrilling readers and thrilling writers. And it was just, I just was so grateful for it. It was just such bliss after, you know, being a reader myself for however long, and, you know, just to suddenly have this window into the world that you've only ever imagined before.
9: And as you've implied, it's clear you really love books. Many of the characters in this book are real book lovers. And some, I mean, two in particular, partly because of their shared upbringing in the Plymouth Brethren, which is, you know, a sect where they were denied most books. And I wonder, was that your own experience growing up in New Zealand?
3: Mm-hmm. Well, the sect that Sophie grew up in isn't named. I grew up in a sort of New Zealand branch of the Brethren, which wasn't Plymouth. And it definitely wasn't. There's a lot of confusion, actually, about what's the difference between a cult and a sect. And it's definitely not a cult. A sect is often, you know, a group that's sort of sheared off from a existing religious group. And so I grew up in that, and it was incredibly strict, and I never intended to write about it because it's just impossible to explain. And the part that I give to Sophie is the part where you tell people about it, you know, all the rules that you grew up with and everything that was banned and everything that was considered evil, and they think it's hilarious or terrible or how awful, but at the time it's so normal. Mm-hmm. And growing up in it, I loved it. You know, we had this incredibly tight community. I didn't know it was weird, and so it really does shape you. And when I wanted to sort of find out why Sophie is the way she is and why she feels a bit separate from everyone, that seemed to be a perfectly good explanation.
6: Meg Mason talking about her latest novel, Sophie Standing There. Let me turn to my Arts Hour guests in the studio. Larushka, is there a creative you've connected with in a parasocial way?
7: Oh, gosh, that feels very sort of revealing.
6: Well, I'll start then.
7: Okay.
6: I have a parasocial relationship with all the housewives from the Bravo series, the Real Housewives of. I swear, I know them all and I feel like I know their lives, but of course they don't know me. Your turn.
7: Okay, well, it makes me think of when you're a teenager and you feel really lost and you kind of want that intimacy without risk of having this really close relationship with someone who really gets you.
6: Who got you?
7: Well, it was probably when I was an unhappy teenager. I ran away from home for one day and I went to Islington in North London because I'd somehow worked out that I thought Stephen Fry lived there on a particular square, and I hung around outside his house until it got really dark. And I had actually no idea what was going to happen. Like, what was he going to do? See this weird teenager and invite them
6: about
7: in?
6: What somebody else would have done to a teenager.
7: Well,
6: do you want to explain to Yosha and anybody else who Stephen Fry is?
7: Stephen Fry is this genius, kind of very eccentric, brilliant-minded English comedian and writer. And I don't know what I imagined, that he wasn't going to marry me or something. But I think it's that wanting to be seen, isn't it? Like the
6: yes.
7: kindred spirit. But, you know, I ended up just going home. No one noticed I'd gone.
6: Oh, Yosha, do you have a parasocial relationship with anyone, or have you?
8: I think I listen to so many podcasts, and because like language and hearing the sounds of people is so intimate to us,
6: yes.
8: it almost feels like I know you, Nikki, and
6: yeah.
8: Arushka. I mean, I listened to before.
6: Ah,
8: so
6: that's interesting.
8: That's interesting, yeah.
6: Yeah. And Arushka, you read Meg Mason's last novel, Sorrow and Bliss. Do you think modern loneliness among women is a bit of a theme in culture at the moment?
7: Well, I think what people are maybe exploring now is that idea of solitude and loneliness being this choice. And I was reading articles this year, I'm sure, about loneliness influencers.
8: Mm-hmm.
7: And all these women who sort of broadcast online and show their lives of being lonely by choice and what solitude means. And you have these videos of them making their healthy meals for one and doing self-care.
6: Oh, yes. Kind of thing. Okay.
7: Yeah.
6: Thank you both. That's it for part one of the show, but don't go away. Still to come, we'll be hearing from actor Emmy Rossum on the hit TV series Furious, and I'll be talking to director Yosha Bongard about his debut feature film, Baby Star. The Art Cell is back after this.

0: Welcome back to The Art Cell from the BBC World Service with me, Nikki Badey. And if you've only just joined us, here's what you missed in the first half of the show. We heard from the Australian movie star Hugh Jackman about playing Robin Hood, Nobel Prize-winning novelist Kazuo Ishiguro on his favourite train films, and author Meg Mason on fictionalising an obsessive relationship between a reader and a writer. Coming up in a moment, US actor Emmy Rossum on her role in the hit TV series Furious. And I'll be talking to German film director Joscha Bongard about his latest film, Baby Star. He's still here with me in the studio, as is our cultural critic this week, Larushka Ivanzadeh. First then, Furious, the Disney TV series, which has activated a lot of conversations across the globe over the last few weeks. Written by Elizabeth Merriweather, famous for creating the American sitcom New Girl, it's an edge-of-your-seat thriller about a female serial killer who's killing off powerful men who've been involved in abuse and trafficking. Emmy Rossum plays the FBI agent pursuing her, who has herself been damaged by years of working on homicide cases and by her own experience of an abusive relationship.
1: Your first case as an FBI agent, and you think you have a serial killer.
2: I do.
1: Female killers know their victims. They kill for power, control.
3: Being a victim of violence makes you colder.
0: Jason DeRosso spoke to Emmy Rossum about her character on ABC Radio National's The Screen Show. Here's some of that conversation.
4: I think she's somebody who, in order to survive, has had to eat a lot of her anger. She's metabolizing it all the time. I think it's not appropriate to express rage, especially for women in society. It's not appropriate to express rage within a law enforcement environment. You need to have a certain temperament and be able to compartmentalize. And I think that because of her history and her very, very complex PTSD, she has become uniquely able to eat an enormous amount of rage.
5: Yeah. I mean, I was wondering if this was a grueling part to play because it seems to me to be so physical.
4: It was pretty grueling. But at the same time, I felt that I understood the character so deeply and had spent so much time with law enforcement

0: psychologists, developing the backstory, understanding how the character moves through the world, and deeply understanding the history, bringing parts of myself and things that I had read and learned about to the character so that I was, by the time I stepped onto set, I had been working on it for 2.5 years. So it was almost like working on the second season.
1: Wow. So Elizabeth Merriweather, the creator of Furious, let's talk about her because it's really curious to me that she's kind of known for sitcoms almost. I mean, comedy dramas, you know, New Girl famously is, you know,
0: Yeah.
1: this big show that's this huge credit for her. Tell me, what did she tell you about why she was attracted to this material?
0: I love Liz's writing. I think people that can write things that are funny are also deeply cutting or social commentary. There are people that think deeply and in complicated, unique ways about things. I think being funny is way harder than being serious often. I think Liz is brilliant. I had loved The Dropout. I had seen that. And I had brought the idea of making Black Widow into a show to Hulu. They had just worked with Liz and asked if I liked the idea of Liz. And I thought it was a slam dunk. She watched the movie and wanted to do it as well. So
1: So it's you who brought, I didn't know that. So it's you who brought
0: it's
1: the
0: my
1: idea of,
0: fault. It's
1: oh,
0: my
1: no, that's
0: fault.
1: great. Because
0: My
1: this is quite
0: fault.
1: different from Black Widow, obviously.
0: Yes, it is. But the arc that the two women go through, it starts as cat and mouse and ends up to be the two women on the beach who are both so lonely and kind of underestimated, finding this weird, even though they're both lying, they're able to find this weird bond with each other. And I think the back half of the movie is what interested us both, this dynamic of this FBI agent and this serial killer getting close together, maybe feeling a certain kinship or almost at home with each other in the way that they don't in the male-dominated spaces that they usually play in.
1: And how is that for an actor to also be a kind of producer, creator? Were you tempted to direct any of these episodes, by the way?
0: No, not on this one, because I felt that the totality of acting in this one, which is so intense and ask so much of me that I couldn't. And also I didn't think that I was the right person to direct this.
1: Yeah.
0: I may be on other things, but not this one.
1: And finally, do you have any, you know, have you been influenced in particular by anyone on your journey to this point in your career? I notice you have worked with greats like Joel Schumacher and people like Clint Eastwood as well. You know, what was it like working with Clint?
0: Amazing. He knows exactly what he wants. He says it plainly and directly. He's a very calm, confident leader and a good communicator.
1: I've heard
0: And
1: he's
0: he's got
1: really
0: a.
1: calm on set when he says action and cut. He just whispers it almost.
0: That's right. And sets a tone where everybody feels every director or leader sets a different kind of tone. And he's remarkable in his own way.
1: And what sort of leader do you want to be? Do you think you are? Do you think women almost need to show a different kind of leadership, given where we are at this point in time in the West and in history? I'm sort of zooming right out here, but is there something about a female kind of leadership that you think could be a new way of moving forward in creative enterprises like this, in business?
0: I try to be myself. I try to make room for everyone to have their voice heard at the table at the same time as knowing my responsibility to a schedule and a budget and, you know, taking on and off that producer hat when I go on set and I'm the performer. And also making sure that everyone feels like every actor feels like their voice can be heard.
2: Emmy Rossum discussing Furious, which is streaming on Disney Plus. I binged this series and I thought, I mean, I didn't particularly buy into it. It got a bit silly for me, but I thought Emmy was outstanding. Well, it's not about me. Our cultural critic this week is Laroushka Evenzadeh. She's here in the studio with filmmaker Yosha Bongard. Your thoughts on the series, Laroushka?
3: When it first started and you get into it, you sort of think, oh, this just feels a bit like Killing Eve,
2: Yes.
3: because it's about this sort of troubled female investigator and she's drawn into this intimate relationship with this very charismatic, sort of sexy female serial killer. And then the more it goes on, the more it becomes more interesting, doesn't it? It's more about, yeah, structured violence and feels very Epstein era thriller, doesn't it?
2: Absolutely. And I think that's what a lot of the conversations have been about, haven't they? I like the defective detective trope, like a detective's always got to have something wrong with them and some problem. Did you find her different in any ways, or was it just yet another one of those?
3: It did feel a bit like, well,

0: mother, but she has sort of different tropes. So she's got a particular sort of kink that she has,
1: yes,
0: which we
1: we won't
0: discuss.
1: Talk about.
0: But that was distinctive. But I also really like Quince Tylee Bernstein,
1: yes,
0: who plays Nora, this other head of a department, isn't
1: yes,
0: she?
1: And she's got a little bit of a drinking problem.
0: She's got
1: a,
0: yeah, another yes, flawed
1: defective detective.
0: Defective detective. And I hadn't come across her as an actor before.
1: Yes, I've seen her in a couple of things, but in this she's outstanding, isn't
0: yeah.
1: she? So, Yosha, I know you haven't seen this yet, but what's the last series that you binged on TV?
2: That's a good question, actually. I tried to watch the second season of Beef because I really loved the first one,
1: mm-hmm.
2: but the second season wasn't.
1: It wasn't to your liking?
2: No.
1: Yeah. Wasn't
2: but
1: your
2: the first one was great.
1: Okay. Yeah. Can I just recommend another thing that I've been banging on about, which won a couple of Emmys this week? DTF St. Louis, if you haven't seen it.
0: No, you told me about that, and yes. I got my husband to watch it, so he binged for me. But yes,
1: and
0: completely
1: did he
0: on
1: like
0: he
1: it?
0: Absolutely loved it, and he did it on your recommendation.
1: Yes! Thank you so much. You're listening to The Arts Hour from the BBC World Service. Let's turn the spotlight onto you and your film now, Yosha. A bit of background first. Yosha Bongar's German filmmaker. His work has explored what happens when our private lives become public performance. His first feature-length documentary, Pornfluencer, looked at the online adult content industry. And now we have his feature film debut, Baby Star. Baby Star turns the influencer economy into a darkly funny but unsettling family story. 16-year-old Luca has grown up as the star of her parents' hugely successful social media empire until the prospect of another baby makes her question where daughter ends and product begins. She then starts to reject the only world she knows. Baby Star takes a sharp look at childhood, parental ambition, and what it means to grow up in public and be commodified. Yosha, what was the question or the idea that first lodged in your mind that led to Baby Star? What did you want to investigate and explore?
2: Actually, the idea came when I was working on the documentary you mentioned, Pornfluencer, because at first we really wanted to show a portrait about this couple who is kind of the ethical new porn, but we still found there are very old and patriarchy systems running also in their relationship. And while we were editing this film, I was thinking about my first feature and the idea of a kid suing its parents because they displayed her on social media came up. And then from there, it developed into Baby Star. And I think we tried to also get a lot of what we know from family into it.
1: So Luca has grown up. She has everything, we think. Millions of followers, beautiful home, beautiful things. But she's grown up essentially performing her own childhood. So what interested you about that collision between being a daughter and being a product?
2: I mean, what I find very interesting is that we tend to commodify every aspect of our lives nowadays, and that we really try not to only perform in the best way we can for everybody, but also for ourselves. And I find it quite interesting how a kid who grew up performing and also sees performances of their parent develops an own self, and or if she is just performing and doesn't know how not to perform, you know?
1: Luca's parents are enjoying their life and they're living off all this big money that they make from their brand deals and their ad revenue. And now they're ready to capitalize on Luca's personally trained AI model, this digital copy of her. How close are we to that happening in real life?
2: I mean, it was interesting because this idea came from the app Replica.
1: Replica being one of a number of companies who allow people to create photorealistic video clones of human speakers.
2: In 2023, they had issues with Italy or legal issues with Italy, and then they had to like avoid their avatars, and so many people lost their loved ones because of this, because like they lost their avatars, which were their love interests. And this idea sparked this avatar for Luca because I had the feeling it's very interesting to have herself talking to herself and not to have a companion with her, but an echo chamber again. So we are already there. So when we imagined it in 23, it was kind of a little sci-fi thing, but now children or people in their youth are talking to an AI about their intimate problems.
1: It really scares me. Critical thinking and emotional faculties are just going to be dulled, I think. You made a little nod to the Truman Show in that line when the father says to his family, if I don't see you, good afternoon, good evening and good night. Now, for people who haven't seen the Truman Show, it's a film about a man played by Jim Carrey who discovers his entire existence has been for the benefit of a reality show. Why did you want to reference that movie?
2: Actually, it's one of my favorite movies. And always when I pitched Baby Star to people around 50, they were like, ah, The Truman Show. And I was like, yeah, The Truman Show. Okay. And so I thought, and I really like to make references in films. I think it's nice to give props to your heroes somehow.
1: Yeah. How do you view Luca? Because, I mean, she's a product of the world that we live in right now. She knows how to perform, manipulate attention. She understands all that machinery. But is she a victim? Is she a participant? Is she something more complicated? How do you see her?
2: I mean, I always try not to judge on my own characters or like not judge at people at all, which is quite complicated because I feel
1: well,
2: like
1: you must be a saint if you don't.
2: No, I'm not a saint, and I really judge a lot of people, but in the background, you know. but I think it's interesting more to see the systematic aspect of it and see why people are doing what they are doing and why our influences now like to exploit all their lives. I think what is most crucial to me is I feel like at the moment we give people value when they have a lot of people watching them or like, how do you say it? Like
1: a big audience?
2: A big audience, yeah.
1: Yes.
2: And I think that's very bad because not the audience is like defining how people are.
1: Yeah.
2: But their own values, actually.
1: It's a strange measurement, isn't it?
2: Yeah, it is.
1: Why was humor so important to you in this film?
2: Oh, I think humor is important in life.
1: Yeah.
2: And every drama needs a lot of humor in it. And sometimes in Germany, we lack some humor in our films.
1: But this is particularly sophisticated, dark humor. I loved
2: it. Thank
1: you. I loved it. Tell me about the decision with your cinematographer, Jakob Sinsel, to often sort of shoot Luca and everyone from an angle that's quite high and also from a distance, because it felt like we were maybe watching surveillance or what was that? Where did that come from?
2: Yeah, I think you answered it already because you felt like watching her. And that's what we wanted to let the audience feel, that they are constantly watching and that they are also complicit in this thing because we are watching influencers and they can exploit their family and their children.
1: Yeah. And tell us a little bit about the score that you chose.
2: Mm-hmm. So I worked with Jonas Vogler on the score, and he's one of my long-term collaborators already. And what was really important to us is that this feels kind of quirky and techy, but also quite near to ourselves. And so Jonas used a lot of his voice and then distorted it in the end.
1: Oh, okay.
2: So that we have both like this direct feeling of humanity and this technical mixing up.
1: What do you see your purpose as in terms of being a filmmaker? What are you trying to understand? What might you be trying to change? Or is it that you want to keep making people have a dialogue about issues?
2: That's one of the things that I really want to achieve, is that we get into a dialogue more and more again within our society. I think speaking with each other and understanding each other is so important. But also I think of myself as a political human being, and I also want to be political in my arts, but also chronicle our times somehow.
1: Yeah. And what's next for you? What can we look forward to?
2: I'm actually shooting the sixth season of a Sherman TV show at the moment, which is a culture clash comedy, and it's a lot of fun. And I just wrote the second draft of a treatment for my next feature film, which is called Your Body, and circles around pregnancy, abortion, and parenthood.
1: Oh, light-hearted fare then.
2: Yeah, and it's actually a love story turning into a body horror. So.
1: Oh, okay. Well, we look forward to both of those.
2: Hopefully not longer than 5 years.
1: Yosha Bongard, thank you for now. And the film is Baby Star. Let's talk about a story that's been dominating a lot of our social media feeds this week. US rapper Macklemore was dropped from Ed Sheeran's US tour, having called for a free Palestine during two concerts in New Jersey. So Macklemore said on Instagram that the boycott had been organised by Robert Kraft, the billionaire owner of the Gillette Stadium in Massachusetts, which was one of the venues on Ed Sheeran's tour. Robert Kraft is also a prominent supporter of Israel among sports figures. He formed the Foundation to Combat Anti-Semitism in 2019. He has also said that his venue wouldn't provide a platform for hate speech, and also accused the rapper of a broader history of anti-Semitic rhetoric. All the remaining support acts on Ed Sheeran's US tour quit too, including Phineas, the brother of pop star Billie Eilish, who said in a statement, "Artists must not be silenced when they speak up for the oppressed." Ed Sheeran said he wouldn't be drawn into a public debate over Gaza. He stressed that he wasn't responsible for Macklemore being removed from the tour, and said he was appalled that the suffering and pain caused on both sides is a human tragedy. He also said that those who come to my shows don't expect a political forum. And he said, "I respect Macklemore's strength of purpose to stand up and shout for what he believes." Larushka, how do you feel about where the line should be drawn, if at all, with what high-profile performers can say and show of their political views on stage?
0: Well, I think there are sort of competing freedoms here. Obviously, there is the artistic freedom to speak. But, you know, there's also the promoter's freedom to finance and curate the event that they've chosen, and the headline artist's freedom to decide what the concert is. Because, I mean, I think the key thing here is it isn't Macklemore's own tour.
1: I exactly wanted to bring up that point. He was a supporter.
0: Yeah, he was a supporter. And if Ed Sheeran wants to keep his tour apolitical, then that's his decision, and he'd have people who are part of that.
1: Yeah. Yeah, so competing interests there. Yosha, what do you think?
2: I mean, I think we had also the same conversation happening at the Berlinale Film Festival this year. And what I really want to say is that we still have to talk to each other and really listen to each other, because I think Wim Wenders, the great director from Germany, was really misunderstood in what he was saying.
1: Can you just remind us what he said?
2: Yeah, he said that we are not politicians as artists. And what he meant was that we don't have to act as politicians, but as like empathetic artists, so that we don't get too drawn into politics. But this also means that you can speak up, that you can say your stance about conflicts, but you are not a politician in the end.
1: So Larushka, this is obviously a highly contested subject, lots of vested interests, passionately held convictions on both sides. Is there a change in who holds the power and influence in these sort of global conversations?
0: Well, I think, I mean, obviously it's, you know, you feel that Macklemore is the sort of disempowered one. But I mean, it works both ways, because I understand that he cancelled his own concert a couple of years ago in Dubai because of allegations that the UAE was supporting Sudan's rapid support forces, which they denied. So anyway, that's a sort of flip side. So that's the artist using his economic power to withdraw from a venue.
1: Yes.
0: So it can work, the power can shift from one to another.
1: Do you think this will undermine Ed Sheeran's popularity?
0: No, I don't think it will. I think, you know, it makes him perhaps less credible and cool amongst his peers. And perhaps some of his fans might look down on sort of staying, have a political stance, but he's got such a wide fan base.
1: And that's what he states, doesn't he?
0: Yeah.
1: And a lot of big concerts now happen in sports stadia. How much do you think this might make global artists think more carefully about where they perform?
0: I don't think it will make much of a difference in terms of where they perform. And I think it depends really about the artist, where they're coming from, what they want to say. I think it's done on an individual basis.
1: Thank you both. Finally, on today's Arts Hour, last week we heard from Thai drummer Salin about being one of the last musicians to perform at the BBC's legendary Maida Vale Studios, and this

0: Week, we bring you the very last person to record a live session there, Zephyr Rehman, a doubly historic moment because she is also the first Bangladeshi singer to do so. Zephyr was not widely known until going viral with her song Jhumka, a collaboration with Bengali-American pop singer Muza. It currently has over 170 million YouTube views, so we didn't think it needed more exposure. Instead, we're going to play Tir. And here's Zephyr introducing it to the BBC's Nadia.
1: So Tir is very, it's fun. It's really fun, dancey. It's very alpha, sassy women.
0: Yeah.
1: But in Bangladesh, you know, context. So I really wanted to create something for the girls out there,
0: yeah,
1: for the women out
2: there.
1: And
2: Tir definitely does that. I mean, the video is amazing.
1: Yeah,
2: by
1: yeah.
2: The way.
1: And for the women out there to have, you know, feel sassy, feel alpha, and have a good time. So Tir is more of that.
2: Yeah.
1: It's groovy. It's in Bangla, but it's with...
2: And Tir means arrow, right?
1: Arrow,
2: so
1: yeah.
2: You're kind of, the context of this song is, I've got the arrow. I hold the power.
1: Right, right. And it's Bengali, but it's mixed with Afrobeat. So that created a different vibe for the people out there. And the girls love to dance on that song.

0: Zephyr singing Tear live in session. That's it for this week's Arts Hour. Thank you for your ears, and thank you to both my guests, Laruska Ivanzadeh and Yosha Bongard. 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For now, for me, Nikki Badey, studio managers Dave O'Neill and Jackie Marjoram, and producers Nikki Paxman and Kieran Birmingham, see you next week.
1: Thanks, Nikki, and thank you to the BBC World Service. I'm Tracy Tromp here on ABC Radio National. French cover band Nouvelle Vague put their own twist on original pop songs. Here they are with Depeche Mode's Never Let Me Down. This is Nouvelle Vague.

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4: Hello, James Carlton with you now on ABC Radio National. News is next, then on God Forbid, the final in our special two-part series on toleration. The 20th century gave us intolerance like never before. Holocaust, Stalinism, empires collapsing in blood. So why is the 21st century, meant to be our most enlightened yet, seeing a fresh hunger for religious and secular certainty alike? A fascinating God Forbid panel up next after the news.
5: ABC News, I'm Sam Wilkinson. A major incident has been declared near a British Royal Air Force base that hosts a permanent US contingent, with several men arrested on suspicion of explosive offences. The BBC's Simon Jones is at the Fairford base in southwest England.
6: In recent days, there had been a noticeable increase in security in the area, with announcements being overheard from the base. So obviously security will be reviewed, because these bases are a potential risk for threats. At the moment, we don't know from the police what exactly they're looking into, other than they say they have arrested a number of men on suspicion of offences under the Explosives Act. We know they have been examining vehicles as well as part of their investigation.
5: Roman Catholic protesters in Northern Ireland have blocked a road in the town of Portadown, along which members of the pro-British Orange Order were planning to march. It's the first time members of the Order have been granted permission to go ahead with the march in nearly 30 years. But Roman Catholic residents of Gavaki Road oppose it and have refused police orders to disperse, along with Northern Ireland First Minister Michelle O'Neill and other nationalist politicians. The road was a major flashpoint of the conflict between largely Catholic pro-Irish Republicans and pro-Protestant UK unionists in the late 1990s. Iran's Foreign Minister Abbas Araghchi says Tehran is still awaiting a definitive response from the US via mediators to its plan to end the fighting and reopen the Strait of Hormuz.

Well, the 20th century was the most intolerant in human history. The Holocaust, Stalinism, empires collapsing in blood. So why is tolerance in the 21st century still so elusive? Hi, I'm James Carlton. Welcome to God Forbid on ABC Radio National, the second and final part of our special on toleration. Last week, we looked at toleration in medieval Spain, when Christians and Jews coexisted under Muslim rule. We looked at intolerance too, the wars that followed the Reformation until Protestants and Catholics finally settled on agreeing to disagree. Well, this week, the 20th century, a catastrophe of intolerance, and our 21st century, when tribal certainty seems to be creeping back into what is supposed to be our most enlightened age yet. So our returning guest, the historian of the Catholic Enlightenment who helped conceive this series from the University of Notre Dame, Australia, Sean Blanchard. Also from the University of Technology, Sydney, South Asia and diaspora expert, Devlina Ghosh. And also in Sydney, a thinker about Muslim history and practice. A return to the program for Dr. Abdullah Kunda. Sean, you first of all. The 18th century brought the Age of Enlightenment, science, the early separation of church and state. World War I ended empire,

0: kings and caliphs replaced by constitutions and parliaments. Then the 20th century saw technology, but the death and destruction that came with it, Holocaust, Stalinism, and so on. How could this happen?
1: Well, I think when we're at the dawn of the 20th century, we still have an incredible amount of economic inequality. So that triggers a revolution in Russia, which of course then ultimately leads to communism, Stalinism. I think the kind of unchecked greed of capitalism, which was leading to a great deal of economic advancement, but also then leads to the stock market crash, the Great Depression. And out of this, you have the rise of fascism, which among other things was actually an attempt to address some of the economic problems. The problem is that the spirit of fascism, which reaches a kind of terminal form in Nazism, was this, what we would now call maybe an ethno-nationalism and a racist narrative. So I think we obviously have the technological change, so there's the ability to kill lots more people than humans had ever had. And then I think you have these two ideologies, communism and fascism, and then probably in their worst forms, Stalinism and Nazism. And I think you can kind of think of these as Christian heresies in a certain way. I think they have eschatologies, that's narratives of an end time. So once we remove either the capitalists or we remove the Jews or we remove whatever group is blocking us from this glorious future, then everyone will have peace and prosperity. So in that sense, I think of Nazism and Stalinism as Christian heresies. They have holy books, they have prophets, they have rituals. So I think that this is, in a sense, a religious story as well as a secular story.
0: With the eschatology, the Nazis literally called it the final solution, after which no more solutions would be needed. So Devlina, when you look at the 20th century, what histories come to your mind?
2: Well, decolonization, of course, is a big one for me because I come from an ex-colonial nation. And decolonization started off with incredible enthusiasm and hope, and in many cases degenerated into hatred, intolerance, and so on. So it leads me to wonder what the base rock of people's relationship with each other is, because it is now quite fashionable to say that in colonial India, Hindus and Muslims, for example, lived together in relative amity until the British promulgated their divide and rule policy, which is literally telling the two communities that they were enemies and giving the Muslims, who were the smaller community, special privileges and so on. So it was a way of separating and giving one community privileges to then turn them against the other community. But at the same time, the level of hatred and killing in partition could not have occurred just by that British intervention. So in some ways, one wonders whether inside every human being there is a suspicion or a feeling of uncertainty about one's neighbors, because whether it's in Nazi Germany or whether during partition, it was neighbor turning on neighbor.
0: Abdullah Kunda, what do you say?
3: I'm glad that we've started talking about the economy and about human relationships to one another in terms of tolerance. Or I assume, you know, we're kind of talking about practical tolerance, right? As opposed to simply the definition of tolerance, which actually comes from the Latin root to weight bear.
0: To what?
3: To weight bear. No, I don't want someone to carry me, to put up with me, to have to struggle, you know, to be with me. I want them to bear with me, not bear me.
0: He ain't heavy, he's my brother.
3: Exactly right, James. Yeah, exactly right.
0: Tolerance has this, like, I don't like you, but I tolerate you.
3: Yeah. Isn't that a horrible thing to say? See, if you said it like that, I don't like you, but I'll tolerate you. That's not kindness. It might be truthful. And I think Devlina has raised a really important point, and that is that, you know, there was an astonishing cooperation between Muslims and non-Muslims. Like, I don't like to group everyone into a single homogenous religious group in the subcontinent. In fact, it's a little known fact that the first declaration of jihad by a Muslim group against a European nation was a Karelian Muslim scholar against the Portuguese for stirring up disagreement between Muslims and Hindus. And I think this kind of comes back to sort of the root of, you know, how these problems occur. It comes through our understanding of one another, funnily enough, through the lens of the economy, right? So Devlina was wondering about how the substantial violence that occurred

0: during the partition period could be explained? Well, it's explained through, I think, a wonderful model of prejudice called the justification suppression model. And that is the idea that we all harbour internal prejudices against things that are different. And this kind of makes sense when we think about how the human brain is all structured together, like with the clever part at the top, and then at the bottom on the third tier, we've got the lizard part of the brain that's really kind of reactive and not really good at reflecting. And that's the part that signals to us, no, this person's different from us, you know. So it makes sense that this really primitive threat mechanism gets activated.
1: It's interesting you should mention the jihad against the Portuguese, because what the Portuguese asked the kings of that west coast of India, which had very lucrative trade with the Middle East and with all of those Arabian Sea entrepots. The Portuguese wanted to trade. The Zamorin of Calicut agreed to give them as much pepper as they wanted. But they said, no, we want you to stop trading with Muslims. We are Christians and we want you to only trade with Christians. And when the Zamorin of Calicut refused to do that, they shot at his port with cannon for days. And they also did something else, which was never done in the Arabian Sea. All the trade routes were free trade. Anybody could use their ships to trade. But what they did, and this is actually recorded in the Lusiads, because the guy who wrote it was on the ships, and he wrote and he said, nobody has claimed these sea routes, so we claim them and we're going to charge everybody tax to use the sea routes. So that was the Western mercantile capitalist idea of free trade. I mean, we are living in a situation where this big lie has been promulgated and we have all accepted it about free trade and everybody is the same. But not only that, I mean, just in addition to what you just said, one other study of a city on the west coast of India, a city called Kochi, was done by an excellent scholar called Ashish Nandi. And he found that that city had something like 70 different groups, not necessarily ethnic, but different religions, customs, you know, different sects, castes, and so on and so forth. And he found that that city had the least communal violence in all of India.
2: Large Jewish community?
1: Had a large, yeah. At one time, it had a large Jewish community, but mostly they all went to Israel. But still, it had Jews, Muslims, Hindus, all kinds, Christians. And his conclusion was, the reason for that was respectful distance. Everybody respected each other, but nobody was in each other's business. So I wouldn't say to you, I don't like what you're doing about whatever it is. At the same time, the question he doesn't answer is, what if my daughter wants to marry your son? Mm-hmm. And I don't eat beef and you do. And you're a monotheist and I'm a polytheist. I mean, it's not as simple as that. But in those communities, they must have also worked out a way to coexist.
2: So, Sean, this is the agree to disagree as distinct from the warmer embrace of difference.
3: I'm fascinated by this idea of living. There's a book about Jewish-Christian relations in the Middle Ages called Living Together, Living Apart, which I think kind of makes this exact same point that you both have made, which is that it's much easier to tolerate if we don't feel that our kind of internal life is threatened in some way. Our last episode, we talked about convivencia, Jews, Christians, Muslims living together in Spain, which is more about coexistence than about toleration, as we would understand it today legally, right? Because there was always someone on top. There was always the Catholics were tolerating Muslims and Jews, or the Muslims were tolerating Catholics and Jews. So it's different from that. But I think there is a lesson for us, because we're not all going to agree. And I don't want to just tolerate Abdullah. I want to, you know, get to know who he is and respect him. But there could be a point where we simply disagree about a very, very important matter, whether, I don't know what it, religious, moral, political. And at that point, I think the value of toleration as a kind of civic virtue is to say, you have a right to your opinion and to order your community and your family as you see fit, as does Devlina and as do I. That's where it comes in as a civic virtue. I think as people in our hearts, we're called to, I mean, I would say as a Christian, I'm called to much more than that. But as a default sort of civic virtue, I think it's necessary for us to have this concept of toleration, as nasty as it is to think of it as toleration of an evil right? I mean, I joked last time if I said, oh, I tolerate my wife, you would think I'm in a terrible marriage, right? But there are points where, like, right now, Republicans and Democrats in the United States need to tolerate one another.
1: But isn't there a problem? For example, say you have female genital cutting among some communities. And I will emphasize, it's not just Muslim communities, also Christian in Africa. Do we say nothing? And do we just say, oh, well, that's really, you know, it's up to you to sort out? I mean, similar to in India, forced marriage, child marriage, there's a bunch of things.
3: Yeah, I agree.
1: Yeah. And which is where I find toleration, I actually find it a very unpleasant word, to put it mildly, because toleration implies, as you said, that you're not trying to sort of find out or understand or respect, and also say there's some things I can't respect or can't like or can't agree with. You're kind of, I'll just tolerate you. And that comes from a position of power. You can only tolerate if you're powerful.
2: Choice is a privilege.
1: So toleration is a privilege.
0: In a republic or a monarchy, you know, yeah. If we had a true democracy, yeah. It would be a shared privilege. And I think I actually probably quote Catholics more often on this than I do Muslims. So the closest equivalent Islamic term that I could come up with for tolerance is maslaha, which is the common good or the general good for the community. And this is an Islamic legal concept that prioritizes community benefit over economic profit, over individual status, etc. You know, use intermarriage as a great example. Like that is probably the great taboo that really there is no spiritual answer to, there is no legalistic answer to. But I think when it comes to everything else, if we were looking at fundamental democratic principles, if we were looking at implementing structures that encourage solidarity, engagement with communal institutions, I think it's actually more challenging to not establish a common life, right? Because it's actually pretty easy, you know, to go to a lunch and say, I'm just not going to serve beef because I know that there are people there that would be offended by that or would, you know, not want to actually partake in our common meal. It's pretty easy for me to say, you know, especially, you know, I'm a doctor, it's pretty easy for me to say, well, I just want to look after someone who's sick or unwell. I don't really care about, you know, any other particular details. And so on we go. You know, it's a good thing to have children educated. You know, it's a good thing to look after the poor. It's a good thing to make sure that no one's going to be destitute if they're going to be unemployed for 2 weeks and so on. And I think ultimately that emanates from how we see each other. What do we see as the inherent dignity of a human person? This is probably more for our Catholic friends to talk about, I think, because, it was so eloquently done in Rerum Novarum. And I think, more recently in Magnifica Humanitas, because, you know, these are kind of the challenges we're going to have, right? A difficult thing to embrace for me in this kind of concept of tolerance is the reality that there are taboos, something like intermarriage. I mean, I concede completely that is impossible to overcome unless we say, well, we're just going to elect to not hold this as a communal value. But whilst there are taboos in society, you know, we have the option to either focus on them or to establish, you know, that Rawlsian space of common reason.
1: Yeah. And the thing to remember is in all of these times of violence, certainly in India, I mean, during partition violence, Muslims sheltered Hindus and vice versa. So, I mean, we tend to focus on the incidents of violence and torture and so on. But there's also incidents of solidarity and support. And we should focus more on that, because by not focusing on that, the assumption that people are prone to violent and noxious actions, given the chance, becomes a common thought or common parlance. And that is not true. My great uncle was sheltered by his Muslim patients on his way back from his surgery when riots broke out in Calcutta. So I know that from personal experience.
2: On ABC Radio National, this is God Forbid. We are looking at tolerance and intolerance, part of a two-part series on the topic. We are with Sean Blanchard, Devlina Ghosh and Abdullah Kunda. So reckoning with the most intolerant century, the 20th century, there's reckoning with communism, there's reckoning with Holocaust, We can look at both, but Sean Blanchard, did the church have reckoning to engage in?
3: Yeah, definitely, James. So after the Second World War, the Catholic Church, about 15 years later, convened an ecumenical council. So that's a gathering of all the world's bishops in Rome, sort of chaired by the Pope, but there was real deliberation. And this was called the Second Vatican Council. They met from 1962 to 1965. And there were a number of questions and problems that they discussed, which are relevant to our question. I would say the two most important ones is there was a push from a number of council fathers. So these were voting members of the council, particularly a German named Augustin Beja, for a document that very deliberately and clearly set out the church's teaching on the Jewish people, essentially the relationship, how do Catholics see the Jewish people? And of course, this was, we have to remember, in 1962, that's only 17 years after the Holocaust, at the end of the Second World War, the dropping of the atomic bombs, which was, of course, was another big, big issue. So I remember starting, I was sitting in a pub with a colleague, sitting down to begin writing a book on the Second Vatican Council in 2019. And my colleague said to me, "You realize we're further from 9/11 than the bishops were from the end of the Holocaust," as we started to discuss this issue. So it's very much fresh on their minds. Future popes, Joseph Ratzinger, John Paul II, they lived through the Second World War. They were, you know, suffered under the Nazis, suffered under the communists. But the document that they ended up producing, so they produced this official text, it's called Nostra Aetate. It voted, it was controversial in certain ways, but it affirms very clearly that the church sees the Jewish people as brothers and sisters, that the church doesn't hold them responsible for the death of Christ, which was, of course, was an old medieval, during, sadly, what should be the happiest and holiest time of year for Christians. Easter was an occasion often of anti-Semitic outbursts and sometimes violence against the Jewish people. So Nostra Aetate was a really important charter document for the Catholic Church, and it moved on from Jews also to speak about Muslims, to speak about Hindus, and to speak about Buddhists. So it's a kind of charter document for interreligious dialogue. And I would say the driving force behind this was not really academic, although that was also an interest. And it wasn't even necessarily spiritual. I think it was very much about peace, and it was about coexistence in this new post-World War II polity. They also released a document called Dignitatis Humanae, the dignity of the person, and this was an affirmation of religious liberty. So the church had had debates about the extent to which, because error has no rights, of course, that was the old phrase, you know, someone has a right to pursue what is good, but they don't have a right to do what is wrong. So the church had frowned upon this notion of religious liberty. They said toleration, okay, in some context, but not religious liberty. So this is, I think, the most dramatic shift or even change in the church teaching at the Second Vatican Council is an affirmation that the human person has a right to pursue the good and the true as they see fit.
2: Looking back on it, it's like, how could anyone disagree with either of those changes?
3: I remember teaching Catholic deacons, so men who are in their, usually married men in their 40s, 50s, 60s, who are seeking ordination as deacons. And I was, this was in the United States. So, you know, Catholicism fits hand in glove with the First Amendment and religious liberty and patriotism. You know, this has been the case since John F. Kennedy. And I was explaining this debate and giving them various readings about how did the church react to the French Revolution? How did the church react throughout the 19th century? And it was very difficult for them to even conceive of how could any Catholic oppose religious liberty and on what grounds could they do so? And I remember saying to them, I was plagiarizing something I had read, after the most successful revolution, you can't even remember what it was like before. So in that sense, for all the difficult and even bad things in Catholic history, this is, in my view, an incredible success that the popes, the last six popes, last seven popes, have been unambiguously in favor of human rights, religious liberty, and peace between the religions.
2: Well, Abdullah, Lenin and Trotsky wanted the Russian Revolution to be like that, but it didn't work that way.
0: You know, I guess it's because some revolutionary ideas are better than other revolutionary ideas. This was first really written about in Rerum Novarum. So for those that don't know, we're talking about late 19th century. The idea that there was an oncoming great economic transformation, which of course did manifest in the 20th century.
3: And this is the namesake of the current Pope. So Leo XIII.
0: And I think warned and articulated so beautifully well that we are setting up a system of exploitation of humanity that is marginally or minimally different from slavery. And that's absolutely you know, what we're finding today. So I'm not surprised that, you know, the average person that has to commute whatever it is, hours a day,

0: in and out of work that feels like because of inflation and cost of living, their labour is being devalued by the minute. I'm not surprised that their grievance builds so much that the person that gives the simplest answer to it is suddenly worth listening to.
1: Well, that again brings us to 100 years ago when the sons and brothers were dying in World War One. There was no bread to feed the hungry, an incredibly extreme version of what you're saying. This gives rise to the communist revolution and the solutions and the promises that that offers.
0: But what's the key difference between the two offerings? One has worship of the God of people. The other has worship of the God of profit. Communism isn't about individuals owning property and earning money, but it's ultimately looking at the financial system as the be-all, end-all for how things are. When in fact, as soon as we start commodifying humanity, commodifying the environment, we are necessarily devaluing them. Like you can't say that a human being has inherent value because they're a human being and then also see them through the lens only of their economic output value. They're completely inconsistent views with one another. It's not just a simple disjunction. It's actually can't be consistently maintained.
1: And so tell me, though, about the horrors that communism, totalitarianism gave rise to, the intolerances, and have they been fully reckoned with?
0: Well, no, of course they haven't, because we haven't learned the baseline lesson, which is what I'm probably poorly articulating, and that is that if we start from the basis of human beings and the environment only have value that can be seen in economic or financial terms, the end point, the conclusion will inevitably be horrible for everyone. It will inevitably be enslavement. It will inevitably lead to some degree of othering so that we can satisfy simple answers to grievances. You know, I mean, that's what we're seeing in you know, capitalism, neoliberalism, whatever people want to call it now. It's exactly the same thing. So it's interesting that we kind of look back on the fall of communism, which is, again, is in the lifetime of all of us in the room. We feel like it was a long time ago. Oh, it was so obvious that that was always going to happen. But yet we're living in essentially the same milieu. The only difference is I've got the illusion of private ownership of things and ignoring the fact that we are inevitably going to hit the same brick wall sooner or later.
2: Gandhi said something that always stuck with me, and he said that one of the problems with industrial civilization, which he always was against, industrial civilization, so on, he said it's because they turned people into populations, nature into natural resources, and people's knowledge of their lives into expertise. And once you think about those two sort of like pairs, you see exactly what he's saying, because what capitalism does is see people in the second pair. You know, populations, natural resources, people's expertise, those are the important things. But the fact that behind them there is nature, there's people with their aspirations, lives, loves, and so on, and their knowledge of the life worlds that, you know, all of that accumulated understanding they get from generations of living together and learning from each other, all of that becomes forgotten and unimportant.
1: So, Devlina, what happened to Gandhi's promise, which was so hopeful? India remains the world's largest democracy. Gandhi had the model of secular pluralism and tolerance, toleration, all faiths living together. What's happening to the promise?
2: Well, it's been a really very changeable and convoluted journey. So when India became independent, the first prime minister was a socialist and Oxford or Cambridge educated, I can't remember. But one of the things he did was to say that since the Hindus were the majority in India by quite a large number, you know, 75% to 80%, that any legislation about culture and society would focus on them. So, for example, there was the Hindu Marriage Act, which banned polygamy. There was Inheritance Act was also changed to allow daughters to have access to their father's property and so on. But for the Muslims and the Christians, they were allowed to have their own codes for marriage. So Muslims in India, for example, are allowed to have four wives, but the minority communities were allowed to change at their own pace. That's what Nehru said, that they change at their own pace. So secularism in India was very interesting because it wasn't about so much a separation of religion and state. It was actually about all religions having space.

0: religion and safety and creating a harmonious space where people could coexist. Now, that kind of thing in India has increasingly been attacked, and people of minority religions and not only religions, you know, like Dalits and lower castes and so on, are often feel embattled. And thinking about this food thing, I mean, India is not majority vegetarian. Over 60% of Indians are non-vegetarian. Of course, Muslims and Christians, but also Dalits, because poor people, like, they don't have access to expensive vegetarian food. A lot of them will keep chickens, or they'll keep a pig, or they'll, you know, eat various things which upper caste Hindus would consider quite intolerable. And vegetarianism is now being weaponized. Is being weaponized against people who were used to eating non-vegetarian food, who are being told that that's impure, that's not Hindu, that's offensive to Hindus if people eat it. And so vegetarianism, which was based on no harm to other living beings and, you know, all of that, has now been turned into a weapon to harm other people who are, in fact, not vegetarians. This is the problem with, I suppose, the idea of toleration, with toleration of evil. Do we tolerate?
1: Is it a problem of toleration, or is it a problem of when the state has the ability to dominate over the masses? You know, I mean, it's such a beautiful example, I think, that idea of funding Muslims to go to Hajj through like a government fund. Because obviously all these wonderful ideas came out of ultimately what were the mutual benefit funds, where communities would get together and fund funerals, fund hospital care, education, etc. But when that was taken over by the states, you know, from sort of 1940s onwards, it seems that that reciprocity and communal engagement that was inherent in it became about rights and responsibility, you know. So now every citizen here in Australia has the right to particular welfare benefits. And I'm not saying that we should rescind our welfare system. Absolutely we shouldn't. You know, it would make people destitute. But do we need to find a way to remove the domination of the state such that people then see it as part of their buy-in, part of their opportunity to contribute to a common life, rather than it's my responsibility to pay this, so someone has their right to receive?
0: I think that people have to be more responsible for each other. But I'm also not sure I'm totally in agreement with you about the role of the state. I think the movement of the state back from social welfare has been terribly damaging for society. By and large, where the state says it's not my responsibility, it's your personal responsibility. People on the street, that's their fault. You know, they must have done something. I mean, the rolling back of the state from social welfare, from large-scale human sort of like welfare, I think has been a tragedy for the 21st century, even though I am completely in agreement that people, as human beings and communities, also have to have responsibility for each other rather than just saying, oh, somebody else will take care of it.
2: I find this really fascinating because there's at least two models of religious toleration in the public sphere that we've discussed so far. So one of them, as Devlina was saying, is this idea that the country or the state or the community is equally supportive of all religions and actively does things, and even to the point of laws being different for different communities. So it's a certain implementation of Islamic law, different laws for Hindus, for Catholics, whatever, about marriage, what have you. The American model, and you also see similarities with Western Europe as well, is the idea that the state as such is neutral, that religion is disestablished and it's a private endeavor.
3: The idea of a different law in America for a different religion just...
2: Oh, absolutely. So the tensions, like some of the tensions Devlina was bringing up earlier about, well, you know, what do you do about female circumcision? Well, we outlaw it in the United States. We outlaw polygamy. I mean, there's all kinds of things that people might make a religious argument for, including sometimes Christians, that we outlaw. That works in the United States, but I actually also wonder, to what extent does it work because we've historically been a vast majority Christian country? Mm-hmm. So a lot of Christians can say, okay, I go to church on Sunday, I have my private religious belief, and the public sector actually reflects basically what I think fairness is, right? In a context like India, you have these very ancient religions, so you have Islam and Hinduism living side by side. How do you achieve toleration and peace in that context is probably that you do have to have some sort of public system where Hindu understandings of marriage and Muslim understandings of marriage can coexist along with one another. So I do wonder if the Western model somewhat comes, it's so tightly linked to its Christian past that it seems obvious to Americans, it seems obvious to me, but in fact it's only possible with a certain

0: kind of genealogy of peoples and ideas. I'm sure Muslims probably agree with this.
1: Yeah, I think in principle, but in terms of the United States, there is a bit of blurring at the edges, isn't there? Like, there's little examples of exceptions, like exceptional rules given for Native American reservations such that outlawed gambling and bits and pieces that.
0: Certain substances, hunting license, for example, Native Americans get hunting licenses for polar bears in Alaska at very, very small ceremonial level, but it's because of their traditions. And it's impossible to ever get that license unless you're a part of that tribe.
1: Don't get me wrong. It's wonderful that there's an appropriate acknowledgement of the First Nations community. But I wonder if it is an example of illustrating that the Western Republic model only leaves us with this one option for establishing a common life, and that is that ultimately we end up siloing, ghettoizing, othering, that we necessarily separate. We haven't navigated a way to establish
0: it. I think it's a very reasonable critique. I think it's so far... we're 250th anniversary of the United States as the 13 colonies coming together this year. And I think there's so much that has been so successful about the legacy of the First Amendment and the legacy of the Bill of Rights. But I do wonder, I mean, 9/11, the invasion of Afghanistan, invasion of Iraq, I think the confidence that this model can be exported certainly could be forced upon other people by dropping bombs on them has deeply shattered certain elements of the American psyche that we're sort of marching towards this beautiful future where everyone gets to the level that we're at. I think we've had a rude awakening.
2: But Sean, the awakening is not just should America export the model. America is considering should we even use it for ourselves, like across so much of the West, the liberal mainstream order is crumbling, attacked on both sides by populist left and
3: it's
2: right.
3: It's very Gramsci. You know, the old is not quite dead and the new still has to be born. Now is the time of monsters.
1: Well, was it Pope John Paul II that said, we're not in an era of change, we're in a change of era.
0: Absolutely. I think there was some sort of historical epoch. 1945 until the fall of the Berlin Wall, there was something about that as an era. And then from the fall of the Berlin Wall until maybe about 2016, so Modi was 2014, you were saying, Trump was 2016, Brexit was 2016. And since then, we've seen the rise of a kind of populist right in Germany, in France, even in the Netherlands,
4: in Australia,
0: now with Pauline Hanson. But what I find so interesting about that, and I learned this on I think it was your podcast, James, Pauline Hanson is in no way religious. Mm-hmm. So Pauline Hanson uses language about Judeo-Christian values, but I think what she means, the term Judeo-Christian is implicitly racialized because as someone pointed out in the program, she's not reaching out to Lebanese Catholics. That's not who she's talking about when she says Judeo-Christian.
2: On ABC Radio National, this is God Forbid. We are looking at tolerance and intolerance, part of a two-part series. We are with Sean Blanchard, Devlina Ghosh, and Abdullah Kunda.

0: Devlina, Sean's touching on, you know, changing eras, World War II to the fall of the Berlin Wall.
1: That's been the great triumph of capitalism, and that is to some extent why intolerance is on the rise, because we have nothing that would act as a bulwark against it. We have nowhere to go. Mm. Out of capitalism, there is nowhere to go. We have reached kind of the end of a particular epoch, but we cannot see the way forward.
2: Yeah. Is this the failure of fascism, we hope, at least, but the failure of communism in the form that it took in its origins?
1: Definitely.
2: And now there's no other system.
1: There's no other system other
2: than just maybe taming the edges of capitalism with a good welfare state.
3: We just didn't learn the lesson from it. We didn't take that devaluing the human being and breaking up relationships and not acknowledging that, you know, social and communal engagement is a necessary part of life. We didn't take that from the failure of communism. What we took is, capitalism is better. And it's not better. It's the same problem.
2: And in the United States, at least, it had this, I talked about an eschatology, an end times narrative for communism and fascism. But capitalism had a maybe more muted eschatology. But I mean, I think you almost said the end of history a second ago.
1: It's the end of an epoch. But, I mean, if you look at the mayor of

0: New York. Like Mamdani got into power and is doing what mayors are doing. He's fixing potholes. He's, you know, stabilizing the rent. Yeah, he's the mayor of New York. And people are saying he's a communist. And the point is that all he's done so far is done things that any mayor should do. Fix potholes, stabilize rent, fix the houses which landlords have left in complete mess, fix up parks. And everybody, communist.
1: Well, Abdullah, he is a part of this democratic socialist wave that's overtaking elements of the Democratic Party in America. Some conservatives say this is an alliance between a Marxist secular left and an Islamo-fascist movement, the strangest political alliance of the 21st century. How does this fit with the eschatology Sean was talking about?
2: Yeah, look, I mean, I don't know about from an eschatological perspective, but I think if that truly is the coming together of mutually estranged interests like that, that's, you know, that is the, you know, look, it's a fascinating world that we live in. When people are complaining, as I said, about the valuation of their house prices, that's a problem when people don't have houses to live in, but yet the multi-billion dollar profits that the banks are making off the back of those mortgages, that's not a problem. You know, no, that's fine. And somewhere along the way, just like communism, only the difference is it's domination of the state versus, you know, domination of oligarchs and, you know, and the capitalist economy. But honestly, James, like, I mean, I would love to catch up with Senator Hanson and say, yeah, we need a monoculture. I agree with you. If the monoculture is we're working to establish a common life together. You know, I agree with that. You know, I agree with Tommy Robinson, you know, that Christ is king as a Muslim, if by that he means, you know, humanity has inherent dignity and that we necessarily have a common origin and need to work together to honour that. I'm happy to agree with those statements, if that's what they mean. That's the challenge for us in terms of tolerance going forward and having a practical, positive outcome.
1: Is that a rhetorical message, or you generally believe there is room for coexistence, toleration between what appear to be these irreconcilable polar opposites in our society?
2: Because this is ultimately about anti-fascist organising. And there have always been two strategies in anti-fascist organising. The first strategy is to alienate and to separate. We can't do that in the modern day.
1: What do you mean by fascist, though? Because I think, because you laughed when I said Islamo-fascism.
2: Well, I mean genuine fascist, as in, you know, like, as in, you know, right-wing fascism.
1: Well, can't religion...
2: Oh, I mean, anything can be a justification for fascism, for sure, but the necessary connection is a disjunction. You know, I can proclaim that my religion is true and I believe that it is true and that Catholicism is not and Hinduism is not, but that has no bearing on whether I can or can't establish a common life with a Catholic and a Hindu. They are non-overlapping things. For everyone. They're non-overlapping categories.
1: I'm confused. I mean, they're overlapping for Tommy Robertson. They're overlapping for Hamas.
2: They're using them as a justification, but it doesn't mean it's a necessary overlap.
0: No. Yeah. I think what you're saying is we're going back to respectful distance.
2: Yeah,
0: is
2: sure.
0: That, you know, you can have a common life with that respectful distance. I'm not trying to impose my vegetarianism on you, or you're not trying to impose, you know...
2: Even though I'd be happy to, like, Dale's great.
0: But, you know what I mean. But... Yeah. It's an interesting kind of thing because partly I think what happens with, again, another sort of great triumph of capitalism, there's a kind of false consciousness. So you've got a whole bunch of Americans who cannot see that not having healthcare is an issue. You know, so you've got someone like Abdul El Said, you know, who is standing for senator in, is it Minnesota or
3: Michigan?
0: Michigan. And he's running on, you know, healthcare for everyone, universal healthcare, you know, don't send our money overseas for other wars. And people are kind of looking at him and saying, Muslim. Like, they're not actually listening to what he's saying.
2: But to be fair to the, you know, the voters of Michigan, how many of them have had the left-wing Democrats sit down and listen to their grievance? That's the problem that we're having here in Australia, that this tide to one nation is ultimately coming from this mistake that we're making in anti-fascist organising, which is we think we can do what worked 100 years ago before there was Reddit and Facebook and, you know, an algorithm that derives control from it. We have to actually adopt the other option, which is to come together, organise communities and allow grievances to be aired.
3: So what you're saying is that religion in that matrix or that is simply a justification for some other goal?
2: Absolutely.
3: Thing. You're both very pessimistic about the status quo, and I think that that's warranted, and I don't want to be... In America, we say sunshine pumping is when you say something that is, you know, probably not accurate. You're just trying to make everyone feel better. But I really do believe what I'm about to say, which is that in the United States 20 years ago, the Islamic politician, except in small circumstances at local levels, was immediately written off. Mm-hmm. As un-American or as a terrorist or as whatever people would say.
2: Kennedy and Catholicism. And
3: absolutely. Right. And this is a long story of it really was in its origins a Protestant nation. Mm-hmm. It was a Protestant nation with a disestablished church. Then it started to include Catholics. Mm-hmm. Then it included Jews. Then it coined Judeo-Christian. And then Mitt Romney runs for president side by side with the evangelicals who all think he's going to hell, mm-hmm. right? as a Mormon. And I do think that process is now extending to include Hindus and Muslims. And obviously it's two steps forward, one step back. There's all kinds of intolerance. There's all kinds of prejudices between Christians and Christian to non-Christian, et cetera, in every direction. But I do think that we are headed in a direction where more... The reason One Nation might be so popular now is that for the first time in Australian history, there are so many Australians looking around and saying, what does it mean to be an Australian? Mm. Being Muslim, being Hindu, being secular, for which so many of the white folks are secular, part of the story, right? When I'm teaching...
0: What is the imagined community?
3: Yes, absolutely. And this is one of the strange things, is you have all these right-wing white folks talking about Judeo-Christian values. My students who articulate strongly secularist are almost always white. Mm-hmm. And I find this so interesting. My students of color are Hindus, Christians, Muslims. Yeah.
0: In India, the Cockroach Janata Party, which you may have seen recently, there was an upsurge in protest. I mean, these were all Generation Z young people, and they were just incredible. They were fearless. They were positive. They were clearly... And what you say, Abdullah, they were included everybody, whether it was Muslims or Hindu. I mean, like, there was no difference. I mean, there was an absolutely tear-jerking cameo, you know, with the little videos that they uploaded. They were all sleeping on the road, and it's very, very hot, you know, midsummer in Delhi. And this Muslim man, obviously Muslim because he was wearing the cap and the clothes, came around fanning the children. You know, he was fanning them. It was just such a beautiful moment, you know, to see. And there were people sort of sending them food. In fact, there was so much food that they had to tell people to stop sending them food because they had so much. And so that moment there was just like, this is amazing. But again, it's sort of, where do you go from here? I mean, they demanded the resignation of the Minister of Education, which they got. But after that, what happens? You know, how do we take this forward when the state has the army, the paramilitary forces, the tanks, the cannons, how do you go from here?
2: And I think that's where the religious institutions actually have an opportunity to act, and here in Australia as well. If we get the opportunity to talk more about a common life, not just that individual common grievance that's a one-off, it's fleeting, it's effervescent, but we have that opportunity to talk about a common life and work proactively together toward it, to overcome the domination of the state and capital, then I think the magic
3: happens. And there are tools, I think, I can't speak for Hinduism, I don't know enough about it, but within Christianity and within Islam, there are these ideals about the Islamic identity must transcend race, even though it's, of course, rooted in a context in the Arabic language, etc. The Catholic identity or the Christian identity must transcend, which is, of course, the message of Jesus. So they, just as we see these nasty people evoke, you know, Pete Hegseth, Mike Huckabee, whoever it might be, there is a message, thankfully, from the Pope and from many other Christian leaders and Islamic leaders that the universal brotherhood of humanity is actually a theological concept.
1: Mm-hmm. Tell me, Sean, the relationship between secularism and religion, or I should say non-religion and religion, the absence of religion, non-believing people, is this an emerging fault line of intolerance, and how do you see it resolving?
3: I think that there... not all secularism is created equal, and I think there is positive, so laïcité, the French say for, you know, like laïism, there's positive laïcité. There's a public sector that accepts religion as integral to people's lives and does its best to accommodate, as Devlina said earlier. There are sometimes tensions. The tensions have to be worked out.

0: That can be very difficult. I think those are case by case. But I think we can have a positive secularism, and I would consider myself secular in that sense. I don't want...
1: We can have it, but are we having it?
0: Are we having it? That's a great question. I mean, I think in Australia, there is a sense sometimes that religion is an added extra to people's lives. It's probably negative. It's associated with superstition in some way.
1: This is what I'm getting at. Is this the emerging intolerance of the 21st century?
0: I think that the peak of secular intolerance was in the 20th century with communism. And I think in general, I think that's trending down. But I also live in the United, or I am from the United States, and I'm very marked by that context. So I can't speak as much to someone who's grown up here and experienced life here.
1: Abdullah, there's this atheist idea, or new atheist idea, that says, you know, how dare you call us just another religion? Atheists don't kill religious people because they believe in a god.
2: Yeah, they just kill them for other reasons. You know, and again, like, we can look at this across the spectrum of life and killing to, you know, see how far down the rabbit hole we want to go. Like, I mean, I have real problems as a medical practitioner with voluntary assisted dying. Now, not because I think that it should be immediately ruled out or excluded, but I think that we have to ask ourselves first the question of what is the impact that a policy and the implement, and it's obviously it's implemented everywhere in the country now, a practice like this has on our thoughts about one another. You know, does it open the door to us thinking about someone as an expendable being?
1: So do you have toleration for what you consider intolerable? This is the tension of the episode.
2: I have toleration for people wanting a way out of suffering, absolutely. You know, and I would not want anyone to have to unduly suffer. It's a challenging dichotomy for me. But, you know, I think about a concept that was put forward by Alastair McIntyre. You know, he spoke about the idea of acknowledged dependence, you know, and this is a necessary component of human existence. You know, when we're neonates, infants, children, we are necessarily dependent on parents or carers. For those of us that live to advanced age, we will become dependent again, and adults and people with disabilities, etc., will then also have, you know, various dependencies throughout their lives. I think that this is something that, again, the neoliberal concepts take away from our ability to experience as human beings. Like, we are valued only by our self-reliance, and not in the sense that Emerson spoke about self-reliance, but in this idea of we are either contributing, you know, or we're not. We're lifters or we're leaners. And ultimately, you know, the Islamic worldview, and I think that this is a worldview that is shared by all the great religions and probably some of the not so great ones, is that a human being, by virtue of being a human being, has inherent value and needs to be seen as such. And then anyone who uses, just to, you know, touch on a previous question, James, anyone who uses religion as a justification for devaluing a human being has absolutely missed the point of whatever their religion is. You know, we can guarantee that.
1: So to wrap up then, Devlina, knowing all we know of the 20th century, knowing what we know so far of the 21st, are we heading into a more or less tolerant future?
3: Sometimes when I look at what has happened in the last 20-odd years, I feel pessimistic. But then I look at, though I'm not sure that the arc of history always bends towards justice, I think our younger generation is giving it a pretty good kick. So there's my hope.
1: And Sean?
0: I think that it's going to get worse in the short term and better in the long term. I have hope that the 21st century will be, on balance, more tolerant than the 20th century, but I do think we're in for a rough 5 to 10 to 20 more years.
1: And Abdullah Kunda.
2: I actually share the optimism despite my apparent pessimism. I think that the tsunami of AI is going to force us all to actually have this reflection and conversation about what does it mean to be a person. And I think that that will then necessarily lead to us being willing to listen to the grievances of others and work together to establish a common life. I'm really hopeful of that, actually.
1: Wow. Who saw that coming out of AI? That brings us to the end of this episode of God Forbid, the end of a two-part series on toleration. Thank you very much for your company, and thank you to our guests, Dr. Abdullah Konda. Thank you, Abdullah.
2: Thanks for having me again, James.
1: Abdullah is founder and president of the Muslim Debate Initiative. Professor Devleena Ghosh from the University of Technology, Sydney. Thank you, Devleena.
3: Thank you.
1: And Devleena is also active in Hindus for Human Rights. You can check out a soul search she participated in on the goddess in Hinduism. She also appeared on a recent Compass program on the rise of Hindu nationalism. And Sean Blanchard, thank you, Sean, for your ideas in this whole series and your participation today.
0: Thank you very much, James.
1: Sean's senior lecturer in theology at the University of Notre Dame, Australia. His forthcoming book, Catholicism and the Enlightenment. You can follow and share the God Forbid podcast on ABC Listen. Find the details about the show and guests on the God Forbid webpage. I'm James Carlton. Until next week, remember to be good. This has been God Forbid.

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3: John Coltrane is one of the most important jazz musicians who ever lived, and this week was the centenary of his birth. It's Coltrane that we're talking about on the music show after the news, and we will be hearing from people who worked with Coltrane and people who are lifelong admirers.

We're listening to the music of John Coltrane, A Love Supreme. He was one of the most influential jazz musicians who ever lived, a great saxophonist who other saxophonists copied and were influenced by and cued to work with. He was part of Miles Davis's first quintet. He was fired by Miles Davis. He got sober, he got married, he got God. He got married again, and then he died at the age of 40 from liver cancer. But he had achieved a great deal by that point. On today's music show, we're going to be hearing voices from the music show's archive, jazz legends such as McCoy Tyner, Wayne Shorter and Gary Bartz, all of whom played with John Coltrane, and also artists such as Branford Marsalis, Kurt Elling, Dave Liebman, Phil Slater, Andy Sugg and Lakeisha Benjamin, who have been inspired by him. But we're going to start with John Scheinfeld. He's the director of the documentary Chasing Train. And in the film, they make the claim that this is John Coltrane out on his own for the first time. He'd been with Miles Davis, as I mentioned, been with Thelonious Monk, been back with Miles Davis, but now he's got his own quartet, and in the words of Sonny Rollins, he's ready to fly. I asked John Scheinfeld if this was the cue.

0: key moment for Coltrane.
1: We all know the cliche story of the young artist who comes from nowhere, explodes on the scene with talent, makes a lot of money, abuses substances, and dies as a result young. We all know that story, but Coltrane was the antithesis of that. He had his challenges early on in life, but it's when he overcame those challenges, he started to do things the right way, and that's when he exploded as an artist. To me, that was an uplifting, a positive, and an inspiring story.
2: Yeah, indeed. I mean, I've mentioned the fact that he was with Miles Davis twice and with Monk, and he'd put in quite a long apprenticeship, really, before he found his own quartet, hadn't he?
1: He did. I mean, that's a very smart observation. You know, a lot of artists take just a little bit of time, and then they find their voice, and it's just a question of will the audience find them. Again, Coltrane was a bit different in that regard. As we would say here in the States, he knocked around quite a bit, played in different bands, different styles of music. And it really took him right up to the time where Miles Davis fired him to figure out what his voice was. Mm. And the real wake-up call for him was getting fired by Miles Davis for his substance abuse. And it's at that time that he really turned his life around. And as Reggie Workman, who played with him, says in the film, that's when he began to ascend. A number of people, a lot of musicians, will look at substances and say, well, that's the way for me to get in touch with my creativity. And I think what Coltrane shows us is that that's not true. That, in fact, he could play better, he could write better, he could perform better when he was off the stuff.
2: And he comes out of your film as a very nice man as well. I mean, nobody has a bad word to say about him. And the only time we really hear about him being angry is the story that his stepdaughter tells about hearing raised voices. And she'd never heard anything like this before, her mother and her stepfather, and the next morning he wasn't there. And then he comes back to explain to her. That's the only moment that there is any suggestion that he's anything but a good man.
1: Exactly. Everyone that I spoke to that knew Coltrane described him as even-tempered, quiet, strong. I will share one thing with you, Andrew. Many, many people know the serious, thoughtful photographs on the album covers, but most people don't know much about Coltrane the man, and so we were trying really to illuminate that. So a question that I asked everybody that knew him was, what kind of a sense of humor did he have? Tell me something funny that he said or he did. And I will tell you, Andrew, they couldn't come up with anything. So I think nice guy, maybe not the funniest guy around.
2: Well, as a filmmaker, I mean, you might have actually hoped that there would have been a dark side that you could investigate, or indeed a funny side. So it's not that easy, I guess, to make a film about somebody who's pretty much even-tempered.
1: Exactly. Our challenge really then became to make sense of his personal and professional trajectory. What were the forces that impacted on him and enabled him to create such an extraordinary body of work?

0: That's John Coltrane's first quartet, formed in 1960 with McCoy Tyner on piano. Tyner was a really towering figure in jazz. He was the piano player in the John Coltrane Quartet from 1960 to 65, and so he played on albums such as My Favorite Things and A Love Supreme. And really, these are some of the greatest jazz albums ever made. They met as teenagers in the years in the late 1950s, when both of them were finding their voices as players. I spoke to McCoy Tyner in New Orleans in a busy hotel lobby, and I asked him if he thought that they had assisted each other in that discovery.
1: John had already found his voice, but he was developing harmonically and some other things as a composer. So he was in a, sort of an advanced developing stage.
2: You were just 19.
1: Yeah, I was just 19, and I met him, I was 17. So I was still on the road of, you know, really developing my voice, but it was there. I could hear it, but I just couldn't execute it at that moment.
2: Can you pinpoint the moment when you thought, I've found something now?
1: Yeah, well, actually, I guess maybe at age 18 or 19, I think I felt as though I was on my way in terms of bringing my voice out, you know. Then after working with him, after the Jazz Ted working with him, then it really emerged. It really started coming out, and the sound was there. The Academy was the jazz club and the jam sessions. That's how I learned, playing in each other's homes. My mother was a beautician, and sometimes she would have a client come in and get her hair done, and it would be a big band in the shop. That's where my piano was. And then she said, oh, go ahead. And then somebody sitting there under the dryer, and a saxophone player right next to her, and she's patting her foot and getting her hair dried done. And we would be at my house one night, and then go to another guy's house the next night. And the next night, the Heath brothers, maybe we'd have a session at their house, and then Jimmy Garrison play. So what I'm saying is that was the classroom, the jam sessions, even if they took private lessons to learn how to play. But the real classroom was the jazz clubs, the blues clubs, and, you know, that sort of thing. That's how we learned. It wasn't like you went to college and came right out of college and you had a band and then you had it all. You had to live a life of a jazz musician or a blues musician, whatever you wanted to do. It wasn't so automatic, you know, that you got a degree and, okay, now I got my stamp of approval. You know, it's not like that. Well, the feeling was the most important. That's the most important thing in this music, I think. Not so much the technique, because that's obtainable. That's a craft. You know, you practice every day, you'll have technique. But it's the life, living the life, I think, is where the ideas come from. Actual living and trying to feel and trying to deal with life on a daily basis with all its trials and tribulations and all its happiness and all its and everything.
0: That's the late McCoy Tyner. You're listening to The Music Show on ABC Radio National. I'm Andrew Ford. In 1963, John Coltrane's quartet with McCoy Tyner on piano, Jimmy Garrison bass, and Elvin Jones on drums recorded a piece called Alabama. 2 months before it was performed, the Ku Klux Klan had bombed the 16th Street Southern Baptist Church in Birmingham, Alabama, killing 4 young black girls called Carol Denise McNair, Carol Robertson, Cynthia Wesley, and Addie Mae Collins. Now, whether this piece is directly about that event is debated, but it is said that Coltrane based his solo line on Martin Luther King Jr.'s eulogy for the 4 girls.
3: These children, unoffending, innocent, and beautiful,

atrocious and tragic crime ever perpetrated against humanity. Yet they died nobly. They are the martyred herons of a holy crusade for freedom and human dignity. And so this afternoon, in a real sense, they have something to say to each of us in that death. They have something to say to every minister of the gospel who has remained silent behind the safe security of stained glass windows. They have something to say to every politician.

0: That's McCoy Tyner coming in very faintly on the piano. McCoy Tyner and John Coltrane worked together in a particular way. It wasn't really that Tyner was accompanying Coltrane, not at all. They were equals. McCoy Tyner was a tremendously rhythmic player, very unflashy, serious, as we found him, in fact, when we spoke to him on the music show. I asked him how Coltrane had mixed his politics and his music in the height of the civil rights movement.
1: We all were affected by what was going on in society because it was a very, very volatile period. So what I'm saying, I think John wrote a song called Alabama. It was based on what happened down there with those girls down in Alabama. So I don't think you walked around like numb to the world and you weren't affected at all, totally, by what was going on. But I don't think that was the main motivation that we sat down and read in the newspaper and said, okay, that's why. You know, it wasn't. I mean, musicians, I think, artists. Artists are affected, and I think they should be, by what's going on in the world.
0: A beautiful elegy, screaming with pain, undergirded by love. Those are the words of amateur saxophonist and professional US President Bill Clinton talking to John Scheinfeld about Alabama in the documentary Chasing Train.
2: I couldn't agree more with the president in terms of how he characterized it. Coltrane was not one to speak publicly about his politics. As his stepdaughter Antonia says in the film, he really allowed his music to speak for him. But he was so moved and disturbed by the events that took place in Birmingham that he was compelled to write that piece.

Alabama, John Coltrane in 1963 with his quartet, McCoy Tyner, Jimmy Garrison, and Elvin Jones. The following year, Coltrane took the same quartet to a very different place.

This is A Love Supreme, where today's program began. John Coltrane's magnum opus of 1964. It's a piece which is very much a spiritual work, but it goes beyond that because you hear Africa in the music, you hear the voice of the preacher, you hear Coltrane speaking through his instrument very clearly.

0: I spoke to Branford Marsalis, band leader, composer and saxophonist. Marsalis barely shared the earth with John Coltrane, but was heavily inspired by him nevertheless. And he talks about his attempts to capture this sound.
1: We did a truncated version of the piece for some record in the early 90s. And when I heard it, I was so overwhelmingly unimpressed with what we had done in general, but specifically with my contribution. So I basically analyzed it like I analyzed all the other musicians that I've studied and said, well, what is wrong with this? And it was very clear to me that I did not have enough of the musical understanding of the blues. Mm. I naturally had a harmonic understanding of the blues. But I think too often as young musicians, and as is the trend in jazz right now, we use what we call harmonic innovation as a replacement for melodic understanding. So I had to go back and start listening to some blues records and some blues musicians and really do some homework.
0: Blues, in a way, is always spiritual, I think, even at its most lighthearted. But in this piece, you sort of hear a trajectory which starts with the blues and then gradually leaves it in a kind of quest for spiritual fervor.
1: I don't really believe, knowing the musicians, obviously not John Coltrane, because he died in 67, I was 7 years old, but I don't really find, for instance, the other musicians in the group, I don't think that they were really caught up into the same religious fervor that John was at the time, yet they were still able to successfully play the piece. Mm. Because the idea is more about spiritual commitment and spirituality as opposed to overt religiosity. So I didn't really pay attention to the religious aspect of the piece, because that was John Coltrane's personal quest or personal philosophy. But what I tried to do was maintain the spiritual intent of the piece and play it with the same kind of intensity and conviction that they played it with.

And that's how A Love Supreme ends. You're listening to The Music Show on ABC Radio National, and we're celebrating John Coltrane on the occasion of his centenary. He was a singular figure, especially after A Love Supreme, a controversial figure, in fact. But he was also a collaborator, as much of a collaborator as Miles Davis, and the two of them collaborated with each other. Let's skip back a few years.

0: This is Miles Davis's quintet with Red Garland on piano and Paul Chambers and Philly Joe Jones on drums and a young John Coltrane. It's from Round About Midnight, recorded in the mid-1950s. It's Train's first go-around with Miles before he got fired, got off the drugs, hung out with Thelonious Monk, and then returned to Miles before 1960, when he formed his own quartet. Here's the Australian jazz trumpeter Phil Slater.
1: It's early Coltrane. I mean, he has his own personal problems and drug dependency issues and things that he needed to sort out during this period. And after several subsequent firings and rehirings by various band leaders, he actually got his music really together, and that's when, and so the really famous Coltrane is a little bit later than this, but certainly you get a sense of the perfect foil for Miles's soft sound is that rawness that he can bring to music, so it's a beautiful counterbalance.

0: John Coltrane playing with Miles Davis's first great quintet. By the time Miles Davis assembled his second great quintet, Coltrane had his own band, and playing sax for Miles was Wayne Shorter. He told me about his history with Train and Miles.
1: Yeah, well, I was 3 months in the Army, and I was called to play with Horace Silver. Telephone call came to my company commander at Fort Dix, New Jersey. Horace called my mother, and she called the company commander to see if I could get, he could give me a furlough. And the company commander said, yeah, I can, because Horace needed a saxophonist. Hank Mobley was his saxophonist, but he was missing in action. So I did 3 engagements with Horace Silver, and the last one was a matinee, and when we finished, a lady tapped me on the shoulder. I turned around, this lady, and she said, my husband wants to meet you. And I turned further around. Behind her was John Coltrane. And then he said, you're playing in the same register all over the horn like me. You want to come over to my house? You want to come over? And then I went to his house. And there was a piano there. And he started to play what he called with his whole arm, the whole forearm.
0: Mm.
1: On the lower part of the piano,
0: a cluster
1: yeah. And hold the pedal, the sustain pedal, and ask me, he said, see if you can find a face in this cluster, or see if you can find a story in there. And then he asked me to do the same thing for him. And we spent the afternoon going back and forth doing these clusters.
0: Playing the piano with your arms, with your forearm.

0: The Australian saxophonist and band leader Andy Sugg came into the Music Show studio in 2010 to talk about Train.
1: He had just over a decade, really, of very productive years. And luckily for us, it was extensively recorded. So we can really follow his stylistic journey in incredible detail. There's a fellow in Washington, a saxophone player, composer, quite eccentric scholar, who made it his business in the late 70s to transcribe almost all of Coltrane's recorded output and then make them available for sale. And there was a catalogue floating around years ago where you could actually buy individual solos. So it's been possible to examine his style and his stylistic developments in great detail. And it's extremely rewarding to do that. There's a great deal there.
0: Why is it? I'm interested. I was about to ask you, what's the advantage of being able to see Coltrane's solos written down?
1: Well, it's helpful if you want to learn to play them, for a start. But if you want to look at his language, I mean, improvisers have a language, a vocabulary that they work with. So, well, here's this line, this is the kind of shape he would play in this particular harmonic situation.
0: What can we tell about the way in which his improvisation developed?
1: Well, if you think of jazz's most enduring contribution to Western music has really been to give it back improvisation. You know, that's the key thing. That's always there, no matter what other changes happen in the music. And there have really only been three central innovators in improvising language in the music. Louis Armstrong was the first one. Charlie Parker was the second. After these guys played, you couldn't ignore what they had done with the language. You either had to play like it or make a very, very conscious decision that you weren't going to do it. But it was the standard bearer. And the last figure in jazz to have done that was Coltrane. The improvising language that he developed in the 60s really turned everything on its head. You couldn't do it the way it was done before that anymore. There hasn't been another figure to come along to supersede his improvising language.
0: But can you say what that contribution was, what it was that was so different about Coltrane's approach?
1: In a lot of ways, he was really the first world musician. We tend to think of world music as being something that came on the scene in a major way in the 80s with globalisation and so on. But he was really the first. And the way his melodic language incorporated melodic material from non-Western cultures was a major factor in his sound. The way he let musical interaction develop in his ensemble was influenced very much by musical interaction in Indian music making and other non-Western ensembles. And another thing, which does derive more directly from the West, I think, is that particularly in the last few years, his music was very, very deeply structured. There was a form or structure to it that was quite sophisticated and really unknown in jazz to that point, in improvisation, not in composed jazz. So they're pretty major achievements. And very rightly, he's still held up as the benchmark for those influences.
0: Yes. He also was not above being influenced by medieval music as well. You're going to play Greensleeves, aren't you? Well, where does this fit into Coltrane's output?
1: Well, yeah. You know, I sometimes try to imagine him listening to Greensleeves or My Favourite Things, listening to The Sound of Music, and try to picture him going, yeah, that's going to be a great tune, you know.
0: Julie Andrews' great contribution to jazz.
1: But of course, you know, he did it, and for a time that was the biggest selling jazz album, My Favourite Things. So he tried that approach two more times. Greensleeves was the next tune he did, and then a couple of years after that he did Chim Chim Cheree.
0: Yes, he had a thing about Julie Andrews, clearly.
1: I think he might have, yeah. Yes, so he gave a 1500s tune, The Jazz Going Over.

0: green sleeves, Coltrane, with an expanded lineup, and that's the alternative take from the Africa Brass Sessions, Volume 2, that's if you're making notes. We've had so many music show guests over the years who've been doing their own versions of Coltrane tunes and records, people like Andy Sugg, who we just heard, and also Branford Marsalis, who we heard from earlier. There are a lot more. One of my favourite guests ever, really, on the music show is the singer Kurt Elling, and he came in with pianist Lawrence Hobgood. They were taking on the John Coltrane, Johnny Hartman project, Train's only record with a singer. And I asked them how this odd couple had come together.
1: I've heard a couple of stories. Neither one, I think, is probably verifiable. But one story, which is less attractive of the two, is that the record label wanted John Coltrane to make a ballads record with a singer. And this was somebody that Train had heard and that he found a beautiful sound, somebody with a beautiful sound, and somebody whose work measured up to his idea of what he wanted to hear. The other story that I've heard, which is much more romantic and pleasant to think of and to contemplate, is that Train was in a period where he was listening to a lot of singers, and that Johnny Hartman was a singer on the scene whose work he knew, he was the guy who he chose for artistic reasons. And then just a year or so later, you know, he made A Love Supreme, which was in a totally different direction. But he had already made his own ballads record. And, of course, he had made so many beautiful recordings of individual ballads over the years that it wasn't anything that was new to him.
0: I hesitate to ask this question, but this John Coltrane, Johnny Hartman album, is it important?
1: Well, sure it's important. It's important because it's the only recording of Train with a singer. It's important because it offers access to a much wider variety of people than most of the recordings that you've named, Kind of Blue notwithstanding. You know, not everybody's ready to sit down and listen to A Love Supreme even now. Not everybody's ready to sit down and listen to My Favorite Things even now. Whereas you put a Johnny Hartman and his very patient and unmannered and beautiful, open-hearted delivery into the mix with Train, and then people have a doorway so that they can come to all the rest of the stuff.

My one and only love, wonderful song. Music by Guy Wood, lyrics by Robert Mellin, Johnny Hartman and John Coltrane, who is the subject of today's music show on the occasion of the centenary of his birth.

0: That's Naima from the 1965 live album Live at the Village Vanguard again. The track is called Naima. It's the name of John Coltrane's first wife, and playing piano there is one of his most important late collaborators, who would become his second wife, Alice Coltrane. The American saxophonist and band leader Lakeisha Benjamin made a record called Pursuance, the Coltranes, with her own interpretations of their collaboration, and I asked her in 2020 about their relationship as musicians.
1: There's a chance that these two might have been like different sides of each other in terms of how they wanted to be musically. I was trying to show the parallels between how both of them are playing not only very, very spiritual music and trying to constantly bring people together and heal, that they're both performing at the highest level possible with the one of the, you know, the most amazing musicians in both of their bands. So I definitely was trying to show the yin and yang of both of them.
2: And of course, we should say that although they were husband and wife, they were only together a short time. 4 years after they met, John Coltrane was dead. So we're looking at, in a sense, the beginning of Alice Coltrane's career as a musician and the end of John Coltrane's career.
1: I mean, yeah, in terms of, like, I guess how far she would go with the music. But a lot of people don't know that John and Alice Coltrane met on a show. So she was playing in Terry Gibbs' band, and that band went on before John Coltrane's quartet. So she was already playing like kind of bebop style music, and you can see clips online of her playing in a bebop kind of way, which was really wacky for me to see her playing traditional style music, you know? So I guess they both had a story before they met each other, but it is, for me, fascinating what happened once they were together.
2: Because she seems to have been quite an influence on his music. I mean, his music changed, didn't it, in the last few years, and it became much, much freer and, as you said, spiritual.
1: Yeah, I mean, I would imagine that she had some kind of influence on him. I was told that 2 weeks after they met, he bought her a gold harp. Harps already are pretty, you know, they cost like a down payment on a house. So I would assume there was some influence there. But I will say when I started, you know, investigating John Coltrane's music, I actually went in chronological order. So I started from his first works all the way into the end. So it was kind of intriguing to see him develop as a player, even without, you know, any wife, kids, just as a man by himself. It was fascinating to watch his music go through all these changes.
0: Dave Liebman is another American saxophonist and band leader for whom Coltrane was formative. And he told me the story of finding Coltrane in New York as a very young man.
3: It was 61, so he had Eric Dolphy with him, because Eric works in the first maybe 6 months of the quartet's existence. Mm-hmm. But it was Elvin Jones and Jimmy Garrison, McCoy. And of course, I was just beginning to be interested in jazz and starting to go to clubs. I was, you know, from New York, so it was, of course, great to be at at that place and be able to do that. But then I went all the time and saw him over the next 6 years until he died.

0: And in those days, you know, you played a club a week or two, and that was three sets a night. And it, in Coltrane's case, he played maybe three times a year, anywhere, the Half Note or the Vanguard or Birdland. So, of course, I was in school and attending school, and I didn't go during the week. But on Friday and Saturday night, I was there loyally from 9 till 4 in the morning, much to the dismay of my parents, because getting home was a little bit of a trek and subway system and so forth. But it was, seeing them live was something that, you know, you can't really get. In jazz in general, you have to see it live, I think, to get the full effect. And in this group's case, it was unbelievable, because they would play sometimes tunes for an hour and a half. Mm. One song could last that long, and there was always this penultimate moment with Elvin and Train playing duet together that could go on for 45 minutes. And of course, we were young and we were allowed to sit in the back of the Birdland. There was something called the Peanut Gallery, and you could be there illegally, but of course, you know, everybody knew it. And you could stay the whole time for the price of one Coca-Cola, which in those days was a dollar, which was unbelievable because it was 5 cents where I lived in Brooklyn. But anyway, that was, you know, it just made me see that there's something here. I mean, I couldn't believe that it's the same saxophone I play. That's a tenor saxophone. And then, of course, later on, the soprano. And the energy and the power and the intensity, and most of all, the conviction and what I felt, the sincerity. I wouldn't say spiritual, because I wasn't aware of that kind of, you know, thinking in that day and age, that time for myself, but I definitely felt something very honest.
1: You, as soon as you heard him, I mean, was it clear from the beginning?
0: Well, I mean, certainly the music wasn't clear, and I had no idea, but I wasn't that familiar with much jazz anyway. I mean, I was listening to Brubeck or Stan Getz or whatever was available, but you know, as I learned the music, of course, it got a little clearer. But it definitely, I could see that these people meant business. And then as I observed them over the years, and of course, when you're a teenager, that's when your most impressionable time is for something like this. I would just see how they just seemed to get up there and do the job. And, you know, no big deal, no, not even an announcement half the time. I mean, you never even heard them talk. They didn't even talk to each other. And I was, you know, of course, aware of all their movements and everything. And it just seemed such a strong statement with such, you know, no pretension. I didn't know how to, of course, describe that at that age, but as I thought about it later on, that's the way, I think that's what got me the most. And of course, the intensity, which of course, as a young man, you're going to be most attracted to.
1: Let's talk about late Coltrane, because I think probably a lot of people listening to this will know the John Coltrane of My Favorite Things, or maybe the Ballad album. Mm-hmm. But the late music is another matter, isn't it?
0: Well, it's a little thorny for a listener and musician alike, and has been, you know, because of the success of My Favorite Things and for musicians, the Impressions and Giant Steps, which are milestones in jazz, of course, it's been relegated to a kind of not insignificant, but not really noticed. And I think that the late period, I mean, it's, you can't compare it, but the late period was just an amazing time for Coltrane and what he was doing and how he played, first of all, the saxophone, just the technical aspect. He had raised his game once again. And the other thing was the communal aspect of the music and the, you know, several saxophones at the same time and the two or three drummers. I mean, there were many occasions when I saw him with, you know, several drummers and, you know, four or five horn players and so forth. And there was something about the music. And, of course, the period of history in America, civil rights, Vietnam, hippies and so forth. You know, we were all part of that time. And this was like exactly kind of on time in a way. And I think that album, Meditations, is just a masterpiece. And it really does capsulize those last year and a half to 2 years of Coltrane's life and the spiritual aspect, communal aspect, and, of course, musically from Coltrane's standpoint, the way he plays the saxophone.
1: Do you have any advice for, you said it was thorny, this music, and it is, it's a challenge to listen to. What would you say to somebody who has heard it and just doesn't really know what to make of it, doesn't know how to start with this music?
0: Well, it's not for the uninitiated, there's no question about it, but neither is Schoenberg, so neither is, you know, Jackson Pollock. I mean, this is modern art, and you have to sit and listen and be educated and, of course, know what came before and be patient and immerse yourself in the sound of it, because with late Coltrane, it is about the sound more than anything else. And the other periods, it's about the music, the rhythm, the chords, the harmony, the changes, and the melodies and so forth. But in the late Coltrane, it's just about the color and the sound and the environment and the atmosphere, and you just have to give into it. In this world, that's pretty difficult.

0: serenity from meditations, which, as Dave Liebman told me, is a little thorny. That was recorded in 1966, the year before Coltrane's death. Gary Bartz is a saxophonist who was just a few years behind Coltrane in his career and ended up playing in bands with both McCoy Tyner and Miles Davis in the years after Coltrane's death. When I spoke to him, I asked whether he followed Coltrane into the free jazz era of the 1960s.
1: Well, I would have followed him in probably most places. Yeah, I was right there with him. I had to think about it, and it took a while, but I knew, knowing him, I knew that it was valid. So, I mean, it's the same thing, like you mentioned Picasso. I didn't really begin to respect, because I paint a little bit myself, but I didn't respect Picasso until I realized what a technician he really was, because when I first started looking at his paintings, studying his paintings, was the Cubist era. And it took me a while to get into that. But once I realized what a draftsman he really was, I got the respect of, you know, I had more respect for him.
2: And I think also, actually, there is another parallel with Coltrane and Picasso, because in both cases, they're late periods. A lot of their admirers parted company with them and thought, what is all of this?
1: Yes, true. I hadn't even thought about that, but that's very true.
2: Had he lived, do you think he would, as indeed you did, and Miles Davis did, and almost everybody else in jazz, would he have wandered towards rock and funk in the 70s, do you think, or would he have gone somewhere else?
1: Oh, that's hard to say, because, Train was such a hard worker that almost every time I would hear him, and this would be sometimes I'd go to listen to the band every night if they were working an engagement in New York or somewhere where I was. And every night he had something new to play, because every day he would work on, you know, he would practice and work on his music. So every night he had something new to play.
0: Gary Bartz was a bit younger than John Coltrane, but even some of Coltrane's more or less exact contemporaries, people like McCoy Tyner, lived on well after Coltrane's death. Coltrane died in 67, as we've said. McCoy Tyner didn't die until 2020. And so it's astonishing in a way to think what an impact Coltrane made in those 40 years. I remember a conversation with Gunther Schuller, who played in the kind of blues sessions with Miles Davis, saying that he thought that really every tenor sax player after Coltrane, with the possible exception of Joe Lovano, had tried to sound like Train himself. We'll finish with John Scheinfeld, the director of Chasing Train.
3: The thing that characterized Coltrane more than anything was his continual efforts to move beyond, to try something new, to experiment, to push the envelope, irrespective of what effect it might have had on his fan base or his record sales. People call it free jazz period. Some people call it the avant-garde period, the experimental period. But whatever, by whatever name, he was venturing out to the outer limits of what was acceptable for the audience. And whether you love, hate, or are indifferent to that music, one cannot say that he was not true to himself.

0: Ogunde from the Olatunji concert from April 1967, John Coltrane's last live concert recording. This week, Coltrane would have been 100. For full details of the music on today's episode, go to the Music Show's website and email us while you're there. Why not? musicshow_rn@abc.net.au. We always love to hear from you. The Music Show is produced by C. Benedict and Sky Kirkham, with the archive interviews in this program produced by Penny Lomax, Maureen Cooney and Ellie Parnell. Technical production by Tegan Nichols. The show is made on Gadigal, Gundungurra and Wurundjeri Woi Wurrung country. And coming up, Australian art song and the songs of Australian video games.
1: There are a lot of perfectly sensible reasons to start a war. 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
1: History is filled with some stupid wars. On the No One Saw It Coming podcast, we are diving right into them with me, Mark Fennell. 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
4: Hello there, this is Julian Morrow with you. Next hour on Radio National, Background Briefing revisits the Balinese city of Ubud and the Balinese villages taking on Russian-backed developers. And then you'll hear from an emerging voice on the Australian literary scene. Winnie Dunn is a Tongan Australian whose debut novel, Dirt Poor Islanders, was shortlisted for the Miles Franklin Award. She'll tell us about her upcoming Ray Matthew lecture. But now on Radio National, it's news time.
5: ABC News, I'm Sam Wilkinson. Bomb disposal experts are at a British airbase following a major incident that has forced the evacuation of more than 80 homes. Counter-terrorism police are leading the response at the Fairford base in southwest England, which hosts a permanent US military contingent and has been used to launch attacks against Iran. Police arrested five men on suspicion of explosives-related offences after they received calls of three suspicious vehicles travelling towards the base. Assistant Chief Constable Richard O'Cone says the vehicles are being assessed.
6: A 400-metre cordon has been put in place around the vehicles while the Army's Explosive Ordnance Disposal Unit examined them. As a precaution, around 85 households have been advised to evacuate while these examinations take place.
5: Nationalist politicians in Northern Ireland, including the Sinn Féin Party and First Minister Michelle O'Neill, are opposing a controversial parade organised by the Orange Order. The pro-British group was due to set off on its march through the town of Portadown for the first time in almost 30 years. The area was a major flashpoint of the conflict between largely Catholic pro-Irish Republicans and Protestant pro-UK unionists in the late 1990s. President of Sinn Féin, Miriam Lou MacDonald, says there must be no march.
7: This madness can't be repeated. This is primitive stuff in the year 2026. It's not acceptable and it won't be accepted, not by this community here in the Garavahi Road or anywhere else. People have a right to live free from sectarian harassment and they expect that right to be recognised.
5: Iran's Foreign Minister Abbas Araghchi says he has not received any response from mediators to Tehran's latest proposal to reopen the Strait of Hormuz. It comes as American President Donald Trump says Iran wants to make a deal because it is losing so badly. Iran offered last week to reopen the strait and resume talks on its nuclear program if the US lists its blockade of Iranian ports and waives sanctions on oil sales. Mr. Araghchi says he's still waiting for an answer.
8: As for the proposal we presented, interviews were conducted about it. It was explained, it was discussed in meetings, and it was conveyed to the American side through intermediaries. We saw the first reaction from the US president, but so far nothing has been conveyed to us by the mediators.
5: A man has died after his car collided with a truck at Moree in northern New South Wales. Emergency services were called to Newell Highway on Sunday afternoon. The male driver of the car, who was believed to be aged in his 80s, was unable to be revived. A 74-year-old female passenger in the car sustained minor injuries. The truck driver was not injured. The federal government has launched a national Bird Flu Know What To Do campaign to help give advice to Australians about the deadly H5N1 strain. More than 650 bird flu events have been recorded across the country, while almost 10,000 birds have now been vaccinated. Despite several mass mortality events in birds, there remains no evidence of the virus in poultry or agricultural systems. Federal Agriculture Minister Julie Collins says the campaign will run across TV, radio, social media and other media channels for 6 weeks.
9: What it does is it encourages Australians to take simple steps to know what to do if they encounter a suspected bird flu event. I remind Australians to avoid touching sick or dead birds and to report suspected cases to the Emergency Animal Disease Hotline through birdflu.gov.au.
5: Newcastle have booked a spot in the NRL Grand Final with a 22-14 upset win over Penrith at Stadium Australia. Phoenix Crossland was sent off for a hip drop tackle that resulted in Panthers halfback Nathan Cleary breaking his ankle. Despite being a man down and 8 points behind at the break, the Knights secured passage to next weekend's decider against the Roosters with 3 unanswered second-half tries. Newcastle's Fletcher Sharp has told ABC Sport his side never lost confidence.
10: It's been us all year. Our back's against the wall. And it was no different this second half. Obviously down to 12 men, and our confidence never wavered, to tell you the truth. We knew no one was coming to help us. It was us that were left on the field, and we just got together and said, look, we're 40 minutes away from what we've worked so hard for.
5: And an 11-man Wallabies side have hung on to defeat Rugby Union World Champion South Africa 42-38 in Perth. A chaotic ending saw Australia concede 4 yellow cards within the final 12 minutes of the match. Wallabies winger Max Jorgensen has told Stan Sport he's proud of the team's effort to stay ahead in the game.
11: There's not even words to describe what happened just then. It's so out of the ordinary, never seen anything like it, but so proud of the boys to put in that extra effort at the end.
5: This is ABC News.
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4: Hello, I'm Julian Morrow and this is ABC Radio National. Coming up this hour, Background Briefing goes back to Bali to find out what's eating and praying on the island of the gods, thanks to a movie loved by huge numbers of tourists. And then we'll meet a young Aussie novelist who runs a sweatshop. And it is now indeed time for Background Briefing. Today's episode was first broadcast in February 2024 and it sees reporter Annika Blau travelling to the Balinese city of Ubud, which with historic rice terraces, epic waterfalls and palm-lined walking trails is a place that almost seems made for Instagram. And this episode of Background Briefing looks at who's cashing in on the island of the gods.
12: On a main road in Bali, scooters weave through bumper-to-bumper traffic. This is Ubud, the spiritual heartland of what's known as the Island of the Gods. This mountainous region became renowned for its Hindu temples, terraced rice fields, and sacred monkey forest. Now, it's a congested tourist hub. On this day, its narrow streets, made for scooters, are gridlocked with cars. But a block back from these busy roads, there's the type of street that made Ubud famous. When I walk down, it's empty, besides the stray dogs. The only other sign of life is the chanting, filtering over the wall of an ornate temple. These homes look hundreds of years old, and among them is the one that helped bring the tourists to Ubud. This family compound, featured in the book that became the movie and the inspiration for a million memes, Eat, Pray, Love.
14: When some guy who, yes, looks a little like Yoda hands you a prophecy, you have to respond.
15: You will live a long time, have many friends, many experiences.
16: I recognize some of this garden from Eat, Pray, Love. They came here to film the movie with Julia Roberts. Beautiful little wooden huts in amongst the beautiful labyrinthine paths of old stone and green moss. This is the home of Ketut Lier, the reassuring Balinese healer who helps transform Julia Roberts from vacuous city dweller to fulfilled spiritual master. Ketut has since passed away, but his grandson Gede continues to heal people at the front of the compound with a modern twist.
17: I'm a doctor. I work in hospital now, become a management, managing the hospital also. I'm also going to the modern medical because my grandfather asking me to do that. He hoped that I can combine that, the traditional. And so he used an herb from the natural and everything.
16: While Gede sees patients at the front of the compound, his wife, Puspita, runs the guest house out back. She's bright and engaging with an infectious smile. It's little wonder tourists feel at home here.
18: I will give you some
16: of this
18: of mine.
16: Okay, thank you so much.
18: So you here first, I will prepare, okay?
16: Okay. More than a decade after Eat, Pray, Love, the family are still riding the wave. But virtually overnight, something has caused them to pause. It started with the snakes.
17: A lot of snakes come to my house. And then, you know, in the night, bird also.
16: After the snakes, Gede's wife Puspita hears sounds coming from the forest.
18: I hear like people cut the tree. Very noisy. And I'm just confusing. I thought it was my neighbor do that.
16: Behind the compound, there's a jungle and rice fields where Gede spent his childhood playing and his grandfather grazed a cow. Locals believe there are spirits in the trees and the river that flows through them.
18: It's very green, a lot of sound of bird around, and also the water is very, very clean.
16: But now there's dirt in the water.
18: Now my water in my house is very dark, yes.
16: So the couple start asking around, what's going on?
18: So I asking to the leading of the village, I said, what happened? What? And he said, no, we don't know because nobody tell about this.
16: Nobody knows what's going on. But now there's noise going all day and all night.
17: 7 o'clock in the morning until 3 a.m. in the morning also. Yeah.
16: It's construction noise. Concrete is being poured. More building equipment moves in. And under the cover of darkness, a hidden city is beginning to emerge.
18: I go to our rooftop and I just see the land behind our house is clear, very clear, and I'm very shocked. Oh, what happened?
16: I climb up to the roof to take a look, and what I see shocks me.
18: Oh.
16: In place of the jungle, there's 3 hectares of dirt. So we're standing on the roof, and you can see a sweeping panorama of all of the roofs in Ubud, and you can hear the chanting coming from the temple, and the sun setting over the mountains in the distance. It's really beautiful. And then when I turn this way, there is a huge expanse of cleared land and huge amount of concrete, which is the foundations of the hidden city that's being built. And really, the two views when I turn around could not be more different.
19: Premium class villas with their own infrastructure for a comfortable and peaceful life.
16: 100 homes, shops, restaurants, a gym, and even a nightclub.
19: And now we are building one of the biggest projects in Ubud.
16: Advertised in Polish corporate YouTube videos is the new development behind Gede and Puspita's compound. It's called the Hidden City, and it's backed by Russian business. this is not the Ubud Gede and Puspita grew up in.
17: I can't imagine that for a few years later, it's going to become changed like a modern city.
16: They want to stop it, but how? Can a gaggle of villagers really hold back a tsunami of foreign money?
19: Hidden City Ubud is a versatile city within a city.
16: These so-called cities are popping up across Bali, and they're proving popular with Russian tourists.
19: The complex is ideal for permanent living and vacation for couples, families, or groups of friends, as well as a profitable investment.
16: The idea is you have everything you need where you work and sleep. Most importantly, these cities offer a loophole for foreigners who want to invest in Bali. See, foreigners aren't allowed to actually own land here. As the law puts it quite poetically, only Indonesian citizens may have the fullest relation with the earth, water and airspace. So these developers sell the next best thing, leases, decades long on townhouses, apartments and villas, which are then sublet to tourists and expats.
19: Write to us and we will tell you about the most favourable conditions for you.
16: At the Hidden City, a 30-year lease on a villa will set you back around $600,000. So one thing is clear, these cities are not aimed to house locals. I want to know whether Gede's fears are justified. Are developments like this really so incompatible with traditional life here? Hidden City won't be finished until 2025, but there's another flourishing city just a short drive away that's raking in Russian rubles. Its developers aren't Russian, but Russians and Ukrainians soon made up 90% of their clientele. I decided to check it out. On the outskirts of Ubud, a cluster of concrete Soviet-style buildings looms above the rice paddies. Just when it couldn't look more out of place, there's a Las Vegas-style mini coliseum out front that will soon be a shopping mall. This is Park. That's Park with a Q, not a K. And it calls itself a city of the future.
20: What's up, guys? We're at Park Ubud, this amazing community of entrepreneurs and creatives.
16: When I step inside, a Russian opera singer is serenading visitors, her voice bouncing off the marble walls of the cavernous foyer. A giant warplane hangs suspended in midair. It feels poignant. This place has become a haven for Russians and Ukrainians escaping the war. The developers said they had to scramble to get more apartments ready for the influx. Those lucky escapees work from the packed pool bar, where a self-styled guru films himself beneath a palm tree. This ritzy, closed-in city model has been so successful that Park is now recreating itself on a beach, where it claims 90% of all Instagram photos from Bali are taken. And no, we couldn't verify that. The Russian war has accelerated a gold rush for developers spruiking a package deal of utopian ideals and passive income. Whether you're a heart-centered human or a bare-naked capitalist, there's something for everyone. But to locals, these cities for visionaries and creators are little more than gated communities. Puspita and Gede fail to see how the insular cities integrate with Ubud's traditional villages and culture.
18: Is there any connecting for us to our village? That's the most important thing. We're happy because people coming, but we're not happy when people like attack us with the very rude in the street and also all the culture they not respect our culture because they like running the back with naked. Yeah, there's a lot of tourists do that.
16: Bikinis on bikes is a sore spot for the Balinese. While the locals almost starved during the pandemic, two Russian tourists rode a scooter off a pier half naked. It was a tipping point for the Balinese, and the Russians were deported. Gede and Puspita say incidents like this and emerging developments like Park and the Hidden City are all connected.
18: I think city is kind of modern, it's busy.

0: people will join the party, and also like nightclub. Ubud is about art and about the culture. I'm just afraid with my generation and next the generation, they will forget about the culture, they will forget about the spiritual. You can enjoy Ubud because of the rice field. You enjoy Ubud because of the spiritual. You enjoy the Ubud because of the temple. Now city coming to Ubud, what will be happen to Ubud?
1: So faced with the city over their back fence, Puspita and Gede get organized. Or try to.
2: They use my pellets to get money, lot of money, not just money, a lot of money. I don't even imagine it. They use it, my pellets. I don't like this.
1: This is Dewa Barata. He's an old friend of Gede and Puspita's, and he's taken up their fight against the hidden city. He's also one of Bali's most famous cultural exports, taking gamelan music from the rice fields to the San Francisco Bay. We meet at his home in the village. He runs an art school here to pass on Balinese culture to the kids. As I arrive, dozens of girls are packing up after their dance class. Dewa's gamelan fame has made him a man of influence in their creative village, so he's talking about the hidden city with anyone who'll listen.
2: Every opportunity I have, for example, a temple ceremony, I talk with people.
1: And the people on board with the message take to social media, #StopHiddenCity. Next, Dewa, Gede and Puspita organise a petition. But Dewa isn't sure the villagers truly understand what's at stake here.
2: Yeah, this is the signature of the people here in Pongosek

0: During COVID, tourism in Bali dried up, leaving villagers to survive off the land. That makes it hard for them to turn down any business.
1: They use us because after COVID, we're suffering. So they give us something. So, not the real money, we don't know. But they promise they're gonna make us better. They use us.
2: You know, like our local people is very low education, so they don't think about the future. They just know how to eat for today, and tomorrow they don't think. So about what will be happen in 3 or 5 years, they don't think.
0: And there's another factor. The Balinese are peace-loving and want to avoid confrontation.
1: Love, eat and pray, love. Yeah.
0: Bali is a Hindu island, and the belief in karma guides everything the Balinese do.
1: So they're going to say, oh, this karma pala. They made a bad thing, they're going to get bad thing. We still believe that. That's why people just quiet and they use it.
0: There's a belief that if the developers do wrong by the village, they will get their comeuppance. It's not for the villagers to intervene. And Dewa says developers and governments exploit this.
1: Because we as a calm people and doesn't want to make a problem. That's the first point. And they know that. People in Jakarta, everywhere, they know Balinese people like that. Yeah, they use us. They use our calm, our acceptable. They use it.
0: Still, they managed to cobble together around 100 signatures. They're feeling hopeful, so they take their petition to the village leadership. In the meantime, after months of construction over the back fence, Dewa, Geta and Pispita get an audience with the Hidden City team. Now's their chance to find out exactly what's planned in their backyard. Online, the Hidden City looks like a vast modern glass and steel structure, set amid swimming pools, terraces and gardens. But the team behind the development tell Geta and Pispita that's not quite right and there's nothing to worry about.
2: They just say, yeah, that's for promotion, what on website, just promotion.
0: But when I spoke with the company for this story, it said some of those villas have already been sold off the plan. The company denied misleading the locals and said there were several meetings with them. Still, the villagers believe they were deceived.
1: I asked them, please explain what.

0: is. And they cannot explain because the noise, the headache.
1: When people would like to take a good money from, they don't want to tell the truth. Is that right?
2: I asked Puspita why they don't just approach the man behind the development directly, Ukrainian expat Nick Markov.
3: Have you spoken?
1: No, of course not. Because they even not tell anything to us. I mean, like, why I have a small person complain to the big, a company?
0: If I talk with people big like that, they have everything. They have power. So how to talk?
2: If this is a David and Goliath fight, it seems David is afraid of facing Goliath. So I decide to meet Goliath myself.
4: We're in good relationship. We respect the locals' ruler. We support the locals. We support the Ubud. We support Bali and, of course, Indonesia.
2: If his Instagram is anything to go by, Ukrainian expat Nick Markov is living his best life in Bali's bars and beaches. He looks more like an influencer than a property developer. But his website, all in Russian, promises big returns for investors willing to invest in Bali. Profits can even be paid in crypto. Hidden City is by far his most ambitious vision.
4: Because we are big, the people tell and watch on us. They watch, they're looking for us.
2: Chatting with Nick, you'd be forgiven for thinking there was no campaign against the Hidden City. I raised some of Gede's concerns. Firstly, the clearing of the forest.
4: In our space, we have the land 3 hectares. We cut all three, but if we cut one tree, we put three more. That means like we would like to keep Ubud. We don't want to make some like urban style city. We still live in Bali. We addicted to Bali. We would like to live here and we would like to keep Bali as a Bali.
2: Nick mentions time-lapse videos on Instagram that show Bali's rice fields and green space vanishing. He agrees the island is being developed too fast, but he says his project isn't the problem.
4: The local government sometimes, close the eyes to another type of the projects. But actually, a lot of small projects who not follow the rules, and this is more bigger problem than our project.
2: The way Nick sees it, he's improving the place he's called home for 6 years.
4: I mean, the locals will be more benefits than anyone because more than 700 people will work inside. I mean, this is work for the locals. The people will come and can stay all day because they have restaurant, they have gym, they have co-working space, offices and everything like that. And living space, of course, our living space, it's totally 100% without the car. That means you can walk around and full circle, it's something about 500 meters.
2: There's no doubt that Hidden City and others like it are growing the tourism in Ubud. The question is, when the island of the gods becomes a city of the future, who wins? I want to know who's stumping up that cash for this project and who's profiting. And this is important because the people that control developments like Hidden City will have a big influence on the future direction of this peaceful pocket of Bali. Nick says the investors behind the project are confidential and the money came from a range of places.
4: Some part from the local partners, some part from our Russian partners, just like many different ways.
2: The Hidden City website says its main partner is MBM, a Moscow firm that builds industrial precincts across Russia.
4: This is some our like old friend. They have very good experience in the construction. That's why like we just work together.
2: I can't help but notice how keen Nick is to downplay the Russian firm's role. And interestingly, after our interview, the references to MBM disappear completely from the Hidden City website.
4: I saw some newspaper write, like, this is the Russian project and just Russian will live there. This is a Russian village or something like that, but it's not true. I mean, at the moment, we have zero buyer from the post-Soviet Union, you know, zero buyer.
2: In fact, he says Australians are inquiring weekly. Still, most of the Hidden City's marketing materials are in Russian as well as English. Remember Park, the flourishing city with the opera singer and the war plane? Its owners say they didn't intend to create a Russian village, but before long, Russians and Ukrainians form 90% of Park's clientele. And you might be wondering why that matters. Well, there's a bigger picture here. Some think there's a more significant risk from Russian tourism than bikinis on bikes, and that these scrabbles over individual developments are part of a broader contest for influence. Professor Alexei Muraviev is one of Australia's foremost experts on Russia's influence on Asia. He studied in Moscow before becoming a professor in WA and advising governments on national security. Alexei says Russian tourism empowers the Kremlin.
3: For Russia, tourism has become not just an important connector with key countries, but it has become a part of the soft power expansion. Russian tourists continue to play an important role in bringing in foreign income to a number of destinations. And certainly the sheer volume of Russian tourists and the tourist dollars that they bring along with them do have an impact on the way how host countries perceive their strategic relations with Russia.
2: He cites a laundry list of countries where Russian tourism has transformed into Russian power: Turkey, Egypt, Thailand, and the United Arab Emirates.
3: It's almost like the Russian government is following Russian tourists.
2: And those tourists are drawn to developments like Park and the Hidden City that allow them to feel at home abroad. While other countries have rejected Russian tourists since the war, Indonesia has welcomed them.
3: The two countries discussed the opening of direct charter flights that would allow Russian tourists, especially those who don't speak English, to reach Indonesia with greater ease.
2: For Indonesia, there's big money on the line. But there's another factor too. While Russian tourists might be eating, praying, and loving on the Hindu island of the gods, Moscow's wooing an Islamic government in Jakarta. And Alexei says Russia uses its large Muslim community to bond with Islamic countries.
3: The Muslim factor has become part of its soft power strategy, especially with respect to developing closer strategic links with countries where Islam is the only or the dominant religion, and that stretches from the Middle East and the Gulf area right through South Asia.
2: And all that soft power Russia's amassing translates to hard power too. Alexei says the Russian Navy regularly receives a warm welcome at Indonesian ports, and the two countries have an intelligence sharing agreement. Indonesia's cozy relationship with Russia looks set to stay. Prabowo Subianto, who's tipped to be Indonesia's next president, is enthusiastic about the country's good friends in Moscow.
5: Russia has been a good friend of Indonesia. We need this relationship web that will invite foreign investment, that will open markets for us, that will create jobs for our people.
2: So when it comes to Russia, Bali is open for business, and these cities filled with Russian nationals could be serving as outposts in Russia's empire. But that's a fight far too great for Dewa, Gede and Puspita to put up. They've sent their petition to the village leaders and are awaiting the outcome.
0: One of my hope, this village, if all of us here would refuse that.
2: The village leaders told Dewa they would table his petition at the next meeting, and Dewa's uncle happens to be the village head of traditional law. But the meeting rolls around and nothing happens. And then the next one, nothing.
0: I talk a lot with the leader in this village. And we spend a lot of time for that.
2: And with each passing day, the concrete foundations of the hidden city grow from the raised forest behind the Eat, Pray, Love temple.
0: I'm upset about this village. From the leader of this village and people here doesn't do anything.
2: Short of America.

0: Bali, and we have to get to the temple immediately to pray away bad spirits. We're late, but the traffic is bumper to bumper on the narrow streets. When we arrive, Hassan is playing gamelan on stage with the other boys. Dewa, their teacher, is wearing his signature grin as he watches his young protégés. Then the girls come out, shrouded in red cloth with dark red lipstick. They freeze like statues, then wriggle like snakes. After the performance, Bespita and Gede's son Kadek is elated.
1: I've been practicing for like months. I am always excited to get to Bunga Bowl. That is my favorite passion.
0: He's just put all his savings towards buying his own gamelan, and he has a proposition for me.
1: And I think you should learn.
2: I should learn?
1: Because sometimes in Germany, there's a summer institute where tourists can learn how to play gamelan.
2: Okay. All right.
1: Maybe. You can try that next year, or maybe.
2: Yes. Maybe I could.
1: Yeah. That's the easiest way you can get money in Bali, if you're a kid.
2: If you're a kid?
1: Yeah.
2: Do you do that?
1: Yes.
2: Yes.
1: It's really exciting.
0: We weave up to the higher level of the temple where the family are splashed with holy water at the end of their prayers, a piece of rice placed gently on their foreheads. I ask Kadek if he's going to become a doctor, like Gede, his dad.
1: No, I want my great-grandfather, Palm reading.
2: Palm reading?
1: It's been a family tradition.
2: Yes.
1: It's been done seventh generation.
2: Seven generations.
1: So which means that the tradition was made before the proclamation.
0: It seems he's not about to let the Eat, Pray, Love legacy die. Not in this family, anyway. This, the gamelan, the temple, is the abud that Dewa, Gede and Bespita are fighting so hard to keep alive. It's what attracted the tourists to Bali. But can it survive them?
3: The name Pengosekan Village will be changed like modern city, the hidden city. I can't imagine that. We will lose. Maybe people will not using gamelan anymore. Who knows? It will change like karaoke music and then club, nightclub.
0: Moving away from the hidden city isn't an option for Gede and Bespita. In Bali, men stay in their family compound from birth to death. Every compound has a family temple, and it's their duty to maintain it as their connection with their ancestors.
3: So the place that near from me, my child story in there also, and I live in there also, if that happened become like a city, a bad thing, I don't have a choice to go away from there. I must stay there. And of course it will impact me also, my children, my family, my land, my water, and everything, you know. That makes us more worried.
0: Gede's family have lived beside the hidden city plot for generations. But with every passing day, it's looking very different.
4: Well, I think my son will not see the forest anymore because they make a hidden city there.
0: It's this that they're praying about as they kneel amongst the incense and chanting on this cursed night. The jackhammering is no longer keeping Gede and Bespita from sleeping. Now, it's the birds. I used to fall asleep with the birds crooning, says Gede. Now, I hear them screaming all night because they've lost their homes.

Background Briefing sound producers are Lila Schunner and Ingrid Wagner. Sound engineering by Isabella Tropiano. Fact-checking by Ben Sveen. Our supervising producer is Mario Christodoulou. The executive producer is Fanu Falali.

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1: And since that episode was first broadcast, the park development was closed by Balinese authorities. The Hidden City project remains under construction. And Background Briefing, of course, will be back at the same time next week. 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
2: The deaths of Jesse Baird and Luke Davies shocked Sydney. Their bodies found 200 kilometres from where they were last seen. Now the trial of Beau Lamar Condon, the former cop charged with their murder, is underway. On the case of Jesse and Luke, we're your eyes and ears inside the courtroom, talking you through the witnesses and evidence that's put before the jury. 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
1: The Ray Matthew Lecture is an annual series at the National Library of Australia held to support and promote Australian writing. Over the years, it's been given by the likes of Geraldine Brooks, Thomas Keneally and Christos Tsolkas. This Thursday, the 2026 Ray Matthew Lecture is being given by Winnie Dunn. Winnie's a Tongan Australian writer from Mount Druitt. Her debut novel, Dirt Poor Islanders, was shortlisted for the Miles Franklin Award and saw Winnie being named as one of the 2025 Sydney Morning Herald Best Young Australian Novelists. She's also the general manager of the Sweatshop Literacy Movement based in Western Sydney. And I'm very pleased to say that Winnie Dunn joins us now on Sunday Extra. Welcome, Winnie.
3: Thanks, Julian. Thanks so much for having me.
1: It's a great pleasure. Now, your lecture's build is exploring the question, does representation still matter? I wonder if you could start by telling us about your thoughts and experiences about representation as a young reader and also emerging writer.
3: Yeah, absolutely. The first thing that comes to mind for me is the fact that Dirt Poor Islanders, which was published by Hachette in 2024, was considered and is still considered the first novel in Australia to be published that's written by someone of Tongan heritage. And starting that legacy feels like such a double-edged sword because on one hand, it's obviously very sad that it took until 2024 for that to happen, but also it had to happen eventually, considering that growing up, the mainstream representation of Tongans in Australia was Summer Heights High and Jonah from Tonga, who we know was created by the Anglo-Saxon comedian Chris Lilley, who put on an Afro wig and a brown face paint and enacted this really thick accent to portray a Tongan child in public school. I think people often forget he was playing a high school boy. And the quote-unquote Jonah character was hyper-violent, illiterate, and hypersexual. And for that kind of minstrel theatre to be the only representation of not just Tongans in Australia, but I think Pacifica people living in Australia in general, that's been hard to carry, I think, since 2008. And so to be able to release Dirt Poor Islanders and to be able to write that kind of representation was very important politically, but I think also artistically for the nation because it hadn't been done before. And for me, the whole purpose of creating literature is to create an original contribution to knowledge.
1: That's really interesting. So you are pioneering, and that also means, I suppose, that you have in some ways been able to be something that you couldn't see, but it was also part of your purpose in doing that in the first place. Is that right?
3: Yeah. So the organisation that I have been a part of since 2016, Sweatshop Literacy Movement, we take our ethos from the thinkings of the African-American feminist and scholar Bell Hooks, who argues that degrees of literacy determine how you see what you see. And so the ability to have literacy in the sense of putting words together, but also literacy in the sense of taking words apart and making your own meaning and actually seeing where the gaps are, is a really empowering tool for everyone, but especially marginalized people

0: a very empowering skill to have when in general and when undertaking, I think, any form of creative writing.
1: So you're going to discuss the original promise of representation in literature. What's your understanding of that promise, Winnie?
0: I think my understanding is in 2020, you know, the whole world kind of flipped, not just from COVID, but 2020 was also the very foundational and fundamental year for the Black Lives Matter movement. And so much research globally came out about the publishing industry and how monocultural it was, to the point where a kind of landmark study showcased that 95% of literature published by, I think it was three or four mainstream publishers in America, so that would include the American branches of Pan Macmillan, Penguin. They looked at all of their books that were published, I think it was between 1950 and 2013, and 95% of those books published were by white authors. And so when you see such a glaring and obvious statistic, and then you start talking about the Black Lives Matter movement and how the voices and the stories and the struggles of Black people, First Nations people, and people of color and other marginalized groups, what we go through should be taken more seriously in the field of literature. And that's kind of the original promise that I think that was given as part of this reaction to the Black Lives Matter movement, where I think if anyone went back on the Instagram posts of these big publishers, they were promising, we want to be part of the solution and not the problem. Black lives do matter, and we're committed to change, and we're committed to diversifying our catalogues. Did that happen to a certain extent? Yes. What's happening now? I would say a reversal is taking place to some extent, and it's a reversal that's happened in the past multiple times. And so this cycle of representation and then going back to the status quo of that 95% is a cycle we, as I think a humanity, have repeated. And so how do we break that cycle?
1: What do you see as the signs of that sort of backsliding in Australian literary or publishing culture, Winnie?
0: Well, it's one, so many things, but the first thing that comes to mind for me is that there were massive amalgamations of Australian publishers. I think in 2024, where three smaller publishers were absorbed by bigger publishers, such as Simon and Schuster, for example. And that kind of, I would say, cannibalism of the publishing industry is very concerning for me as a writer, because obviously the less publishing places there are, the less publishing outcomes there are, the more likely it is that the big publishers won't actually invest in smaller writers or writers that don't, you know, make seven figures, for example. So the amalgamation recently of Australia's publishing industry has been really concerning. All these studies coming out from Reading Australia about how reading is down in the nation. And then when they are choosing to read, they're choosing escapism. So they're choosing these romanticy novels that have nothing to do with our local culture. And then obviously the cost of living, people are not willing to buy books because they have other priorities, which there's this amazing study or article that was written for, I think it was Books and Publishing. And it was about the fact that even though cost of living has raised prices, if you actually look at the increases, the prices of books have actually stayed relatively low considering how much cost of living has affected the pricing of things. And so it's actually more expensive to get a coffee now than it is kind of to buy a book, relatively speaking.
1: And yet book sales are struggling. Yeah,
0: book sales are so down

0: and struggling. So those are really clear signs to me that there's some glaring issues in our publishing industry that we have to really reckon with, especially considering that Australians already carry such cultural self-cringe within ourselves, I feel like. And so how do we actually start telling writers and telling readers to value and promote local culture if we're yet to even move past this sense of cultural cringe?
1: On Sunday Extra, we're speaking with Winnie Dunn ahead of her 2026 Ray Matthew lecture. Winnie, you mentioned your sense of a cultural cringe persisting in Australia there. Tell us more about that. How do you see it manifesting and what do you think should be done about it?
0: Yeah, well, I think the colony of Australia is still relatively new in comparison to the rest of the world, and especially in comparison to America, for instance. And you know, repeatedly through world wars and invasions and even just our cultural expressions, we have often looked towards America as that kind of cultural icon and that cool friend that we want to have. And also Australians in general are known around the world to be travellers, to often be anywhere else but Australia. And this idea of a travelling culture in Australia, to me, just shows the cringe that we feel about staying where we are and actually looking at where we are. And so a more personal anecdote for me that I think represents the cultural cringe is I was reading Pissants by Brandon Jack, who was a ex or maybe still AFL player. I don't follow sport. And his book was endorsed by Helen Garner. And I found his novel in particular very astounding because of the Australian slang and vernacular and sports culture that was being represented in the text, to the point where the narrator actually makes a distinction between the word piss, meaning urine, and piss, meaning alcohol, which is something I kind of totally forgot until I read it. And I was just so inspired by this embracing of this kind of Australian slang that we're known for, again, around the world, abbreviations, swearing. But when I was talking about the book to some award judges, one of them said, "No, it has too much swearing. I don't like it." And I just, okay, fine, you don't like it personally. But in my mind, I was like, but it's a representation of local culture. And I'm sorry to tell you, Australians do swear. We're known to have really foul mouths around the world. And I actually don't know why that's such a concern for you or a concern for readers in general. So I just think embracing the nitty-grittiness of our own culture that I think other people in the world celebrate us for should be something that we're achieving or something that we're striving to achieve. Like, we gave the world the word selfie. How amazing is that? I think this cultural cringe and this idea of traveling outside of Australia because it's so, you know, south and it's in the middle of nowhere, I just think we need to get rid of it, and we actually need to define what Australian writing is and who an Australian writer is.
1: That's a fascinating story. From what you're saying, it doesn't sound like that judge was taking the piss at all.
0: I wish.
1: Winnie, could you tell us a bit about Sweatshop Literacy Movement, the work it does, and your role as a general manager?
0: Yeah, so Sweatshop Literacy Movement is an organisation dedicated to empowering First Nations writers and writers of colour through reading, writing and critical thinking. So we run workshops, seminars, we do performance readings, and really we're about the skill and the craft of a writer. Because one of the obvious complaints about the post-Black Lives Matter, you know, diversity quota publishing is that

0: you know, and it's a very valid complaint, I think, is that, oh, these people are only getting hired or these people are only getting published because it's trendy right now. It's trendy to publish the diverse writer, regardless of their skill. And I agree to a certain extent. There is something called the small bigotry of low expectations, in the sense that a lot, and I'm speaking about publishing around the world, a lot of publishers will just jump on the bandwagon or the trend to make the money and then move on, knowing that they're going to reverse back to that 95% status quo. Even if they don't know that consciously, that's what they're doing. And so Sweatshop really is about the craft of creative writing and literacy, that ability to put words together and pull it apart and see the gaps and create that original contribution to knowledge. We're often getting in trouble from the industry because we say that creative writing is hard and we need to treat it like a full-time job, and we need to treat it to the extent of, well, I wouldn't go on a plane if this pilot wasn't qualified and hasn't flown at least 1,000 flights, right? No one would go on a plane if that wasn't the case. Same with a surgeon. It's like, I'm not going to undertake surgery unless this person is a qualified doctor and they've done X amount of surgeries and they're established in a very like well-known hospital, for instance, right? And I treat writing, and I think everyone should treat writing and literature the same way. I'm not going to read a book unless this person has XYZ qualifications and has been in the industry for XYZ, and I can actually see through their writing that they have been developing a unique craft that is an original contribution to knowledge.
1: So you've got a lot on, Winnie. You've got lectures to give. You've got an organisation to run. Where are you at with your own writing at the moment? What are you working on?
0: Oh, Julian, that's such a nice question. Thank you so much. I was really lucky, thankful, astounded to have been signed by Hachette Australia for a 2-book deal. So I think Hachette, who interestingly wasn't included in this big global study of publishers that I was talking about with that 95%, they weren't included in it. But, you know, to hire me on a 2-book deal, I think really shows a long-term investment of diverse Australian writing that does celebrate local culture from Hachette, which I think is an investment all publishers should make. And I'm working on it at the moment. The working title is Coconut Head, and it's basically about a Pacifica Australian young woman being the first in her family to go to university, which is a reflection of my own lived experience and what that actually means and entails for a community that less than 1% of the Pacific Australian community will go on to tertiary education. And then about half of that less than 1% will actually graduate from tertiary education. So our presence in the academic field is basically non-existent, especially when you compare the fact that on the rugby field, on the farming fields, a lot of Pacifica people are there. And so it really is about grappling with this notion that Australia really values the Pacifica body, but not necessarily the Pacifica mind.
1: Fascinating. Well, that's something to look forward to, as is the 2026 Ray Matthew Lecture this week on the 1st of October. Winnie, thank you so much for joining us on Sunday Extra.
0: Thank you so much for having me, Julian. And yeah, please, the lecture's online too, so please jump on it.
1: And that was Winnie Dunn, author of the novel Dirt Poor Islanders and general manager of the Sweatshop Literacy Movement. And as we heard, Winnie's giving the 2026 Ray Matthew Lecture at the National Library on the 1st of October, which you can attend in person or stream live via the National Library's YouTube channel. I'm Julian Morrow. Thanks very much for listening.

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0: ABC News, I'm Sam Wilkinson. US President Donald Trump has claimed that suspects arrested in the UK on suspected explosives charges had been looking to do big damage to an airbase used by American forces. Five men have been arrested in southwest England, where bomb disposal experts have assessed three vehicles. Mr. Trump has indicated the arrests were a result of cooperation between American and British personnel.
1: They were looking to do big damage to our fort. And working with the British worked out great.
2: Were they migrants?
1: It may have been Scotland Yard, I don't know. We worked with a lot of them. We had them under view for a long time and we got them.
0: The president's comments have not been corroborated by British law enforcement. Iran's president says it's willing to play a role in mediating peace efforts between Saudi Arabia and the Yemeni government on one side and the Houthi rebels on the other. The Iran-aligned Houthis have seized parts of Yemen's Red Sea coast and threatened to choke a critical oil shipping route in the Bab el-Mandeb Strait. The Houthis have also accused Saudi-backed Yemeni government forces of striking a market in an area it controls and killing at least seven. Iranian President Masoud Pezeshkian has told Al Jazeera it does not want to see fighting escalate.
3: We and the countries of the region can sit down together and maintain security in the region. We do not need a regional gendarme. We Muslims, together with our brothers in the Gulf and the Arab countries, can join hands and ensure the region's security.
0: South Africa's president has urged his country's law enforcement to bring down the level of gun violence after at least 27 people were killed in two separate mass shootings. Police say at least 17 people are dead after men armed with assault rifles and pistols opened fire at a bar near Johannesburg on Saturday evening. Just hours later, at least 10 more were killed near Cape Town. Visiting the site of the Johannesburg shooting, President Cyril Ramaphosa says the violence needs to be strongly dealt with.
4: It cannot go on like this. And the clear instruction to our security forces is that we must bring the levels of criminality and violence down.
0: Returning home, the Greens say AI companies involved in security breaches should be held legally accountable and appear before a Senate inquiry as investigations continue into an OpenAI agent's hacking of a Medicare website. Nicole Asher has the details.
5: Sarah Hanson-Young said this morning that these companies should have the book thrown at them. Just exactly what that book could look like is the question, and whether Australian law, there's capacity within that for criminal action is a question that hasn't yet been answered. This task force looking into this breach that was revealed last week has been launched, and that's something that will come up for that inquiry. We did hear from frontbench Labor member Murray Watt late last week, and he basically said that looking at whether these matters can be referred to the AFP, the Australian Federal Police, is under current laws. That's what this task force will look at. And he said if that's not possible, then clearly that indicates that we need to change Australian laws.
0: Two people have died in a collision with another car in Ledcourt in Victoria's West. Police say the two cars were travelling along the Western Highway near Mount Drummond Road when they collided at around 6:45pm on Sunday night. Two occupants in one of the cars died at the scene. One occupant of the other car is in a critical condition and three others are being treated for non-life-threatening injuries. Penrith coach Ivan Cleary says his team was falling apart in its 8-point NRL preliminary final loss to Newcastle at Stadium Australia. Panthers halfback Nathan Cleary sustained a compound fracture in the first half, with Newcastle's Phoenix Crossland being sent off for his hip drop tackle. Two other Penrith stars, Isaiah Ayoe and Dylan Edwards, also played through injury in the 22-14 defeat. Ivan Cleary says it was a bruising end to the year.
6: The guy sitting next to me is also playing with a fully ruptured pec, which I'm not sure has been done before. Dylan Edwards ruptured his PCL in the first half tonight, played on, so we're probably just falling apart a little bit.
0: Newcastle will face the Sydney Roosters in next Sunday's grand final. And the Brisbane Lions are back home after a day celebrating their latest AFL premiership. Just hours after thousands of fans gathered for a team presentation at Brunswick Street Oval in Melbourne, hundreds more cheered the players and coaches as they arrived at Brisbane Airport on Sunday afternoon. The Lions defeated Fremantle by 7 points on Saturday to claim a second three-peat in 25 years. Defender Ryan Lester says it's been great to see the city once again embrace the club in their quest for another flag.
7: We've had so much support in Brisbane. The moment we left on Wednesday to coming back today.
0: And the celebrations continue Tuesday when the team gathers again at River Stage. ABC News.
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2: Not only are books being destroyed to train it, but artificial intelligence is turning up in writing, reviewing, and literary prizes. The publishing world has been forced to rethink what makes a book, a review, or an author genuinely human. So what happens to books when technology starts changing every part of that experience? What might e-reader screens and audiobooks be doing to our brains, good and bad? And how do book talk, book clubs, and human recommendations help us navigate a world with almost too many books to choose from? My name is Rae Johnston, and welcome to Download This Show on ABC Radio National. 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Anna Berkey, CEO of Australia Reads. 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
9: It's great to be here. Thank you, Rae.
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10: Thanks for having me.
2: Now, technology has given us e-books, audiobooks, phones, tablets, captions. The old idea of sitting down with a paper-based book is now just one option in a much larger reading buffet, you could say. The experiences of them all feel a little bit different, but are they in any kind of meaningful way? Is technology changing the way we read, Anna?
9: I think it's certainly having an impact. Print is far and away still the king of books. Most people read a print book. They also prefer to read a print book across all different age groups, including our teenagers. So that's quite heartening. But I think those other options that are coming in, whether that's ebooks, whether that's audiobooks, just give us different options. And when it comes to sort of the benefits that we get from those different options, whenever we look at the reading studies about the many benefits of reading, we do get the most benefit from reading print books. We retain the information better. The tactile nature of it gives us triggers that help us to remember things. But ebooks and audiobooks are right there as well, because you are still getting the complexity of the written word read aloud to you, and you're still getting many of the literacy benefits as well as the social and well-being benefits that come from books. So there's some slight differences, but they are all still really valuable.
2: Do we know this for a fact, that reading from a printed paper book, we retain the information better?
9: There have been a couple of studies, and it's still awesome. A pretty emerging field for the researchers, because this technology hasn't actually been around for all that long. So longitudinal studies, we're expecting more of those to come over the next few years. But there is documented evidence from universities like the University of Oxford that does show that we don't retain things as well if we have read it on a screen as if we have read it on print, and that there are still benefits for the different kinds of reading. But there'll be some quite fascinating information to come over the years as we get to grips with what this technology really is doing to our brains.
2: Absolutely. And what does listening to an audiobook give us that reading from a screen or a page doesn't? Do we know?
9: Well, I think the way that we're starting to hear audiobooks be produced is changing. So you've got lots of different options and styles. So some of them are like this. They're just one voice or two or three voices. It might be the author themselves who is reading the book, which is often really interesting when you're reading some form of memoir or autobiography. To hear it in a person's own words can be quite striking and a bit of a different experience. But also we're seeing books that are more like multicast radio plays. So a little while back, Shang Lu's Whitewash won the ABIA Audiobook of the Year, and it had a cast, I think, of 21 people, which is huge for an audiobook narration. So we're seeing all of these different styles pop up, and I think we're going to see more variation and experimentation over the years to come in audiobook formats to give us different emotions, different nuance, different point of view from different characters.
2: It reminds me of the old school radio plays in a way.
9: Very much so. It's nice to see a resurgence really for that.
2: I'm curious as to what technology is doing to our attention spans. Yeah, it's something that we've looked at with social media, but have we seen that mirrored in
9: e-books or audiobooks? Are we able to concentrate as long as if we've got a paper book?
11: That's part of the difficulty. I think with technology, there are some wins for books. I think being able to read an ebook in the middle of the night without having to wake up your entire household is a real advantage. But when we look at what the digital technology and particularly endless scroll and particularly social media have provided to us, they have fragmented our attention spans. Concentration is proven to be more difficult. There's constantly notifications pinging. It's very easy to get distracted. And that's something that is not the fault of the screen necessarily, but is what the systems of those notifications and distraction that are on there, that it is become increasingly the case that it's difficult to concentrate for long periods of time. And for people who are still, who take a little bit of time to get into books, to get into that flow state where you forget that you're actually reading and you're sort of watching a movie in your brain, that can get more difficult to achieve because we are too used to being distracted and interrupted. So I think that that's a real downside of the way the modern world is operating.
9: Beck, from your experience as a tutor, you're working with students who are in the creative writing field, are they considering these alternative technologically based platforms when they're writing books? Are they thinking, oh, I better write this a little bit differently because it's going to be narrated as an audiobook, or it's going to be on a screen where I'm going to be fighting for concentration spans?
12: Look, I don't know that it's necessarily coming into the student mindset in that active a way, but certainly they're all engaging with text on screen a lot more. I mean, you know, the hill that I will die on is that the university reader for subjects is no longer available in print and is only available online. And so that changes the way they actually come to class and engage with the information that we're presenting. In terms of thinking about how it changes their own writing, it's not something that comes up a lot in conversations in my class, but I do quite a lot of freelance writing and I have certainly experienced a shift in like editorial priorities towards shorter works with that understanding of either fragmented attention spans due to, you know, following hyperlinks, for example. We're used to reading in chunks and pieces rather than long form. But also, you know, the kind of second screen effect. We sort of assume that people are doing multiple things at once. And it's funny that Anna mentioned flow state because I was listening to a psychology podcast recently about flow state, and the guest speaker was talking about the way that multitasking actually increases our stress levels. So that multitasking of having, you know, two screens or, something in front of us on screen plus a physical book. And what we obviously want to achieve when we're reading is flow state. And so for me, you know, audiobooks are actually a way of achieving that flow state sometimes. So, yeah, I think technology is both shortening our attention spans in and out of the classroom, but also providing some of the solutions to getting them back again.
9: Yeah, when you're speaking about second screening there, it just reminds me of, you know, Netflix's new policies with commissioning films that are more simplistic and repeated, because the assumption is that people will have a phone in their hand at the same time as they're watching a movie. It's kind of depressing to think about.
12: It is, but, you know, it's so funny that we're talking about radio plays because effectively that's what we're turning the screen into, right? You know, we're assuming that people aren't watching what's happening on the screen, that they're just listening to it.
9: You're so right.
12: Yeah, so it's a really weird kind of snake chasing its tail effect in some ways.
9: It is. It's not all bad, though, I must say. I would love to hear about how you've both seen technology maybe making reading a little bit more accessible, bringing new people into reading. Where have you seen that?
12: Yeah, I mean, there's a lot of research that's come through Australia Reads about this, about, you know, reading identities, and I'll let Anna talk more about that. But one of the things that technology is doing, I think, is bringing in people who historically have not seen themselves as book people. And I think it's really interesting that we're kind of talking about technology specifically related to the book, like ebooks and audiobooks, whereas, you know, for a lot of kids, for example, I have a 13-year-old son and his primary way of engaging with stories is absolutely through gaming. And the way that he then discovers those kind of narratives in print form is through graphic novels, both of which have historically been really kind of dismissed as not proper reading, and I say that with invisible air quotes here, of course. And so I think that, you know, embracing a wider spectrum of what it means to be a reader and what it means to engage with reading, which includes reading via technology, is only a good thing because it enables not only the readers to continue finding their niche, or the people who have always seen themselves as readers to continue finding their niche, but it brings other other people who previously maybe thought, oh, no, I'm not a reader. I'm not a kid who sits in the library with a book, so I'm not a reader. Suddenly they've got options to see themselves as a reader.
13: And that's wonderful. Anna, what have you seen about technology bringing new people into reading, maybe making it a bit more accessible?
11: I think that social experience can there's the opportunity to expand that. So if you are listening to an audiobook, whether that's on the commute or on a road trip, that's something that can be a communal experience. So no longer are we reading the book separately and coming back to discuss it. We could all be experiencing it at the same time and even pausing it to stop and have a bit of a chat about what we thought was going on there, or, you know, wanting to do one more lap of the block so that we can listen, just finish that chapter. And we have seen an explosion in interest in audiobooks. We've seen substantial growth. Last year, one third of Australians had been listening to ebooks, most of them very recently. So, and we expect that trend to continue. So we expect a lot more audiobooks. And I love that fact that, building on what Beck was saying, that this allows people, more people, to think of themselves as a reader, because they have more opportunities in their daily life to build reading in, and that they can have those conversations and that social experience as well as the consumption of the actual book itself.
12: It makes it a mix of both things rather than being one or the other. For example, I'll often have an audiobook version of a book on the go as well as a physical copy.
13: So I do that too.
12: If I'm, yeah, and I know anecdotally a lot of people do, right? So, you know, we're actually doing things as a shared experience between tech and physical, not necessarily choosing tech over physical.
11: And the tech is changing as well. Sorry, Ray.
13: No, that's okay.
11: the tech is expanding, and that we're starting to see products appear that are designed for you to read along on the print page while listening, particularly for younger readers. And I think we're going to see more of this kind of product start to be made.
13: That's so interesting, because I just had a memory of when I was a child. One of the ways that I did learn how to read is I had a book with a tape, and you put the tape in the cassette player, and when you heard the chimes ring, it was time to turn the page, and you followed along with the narrator on the words. And that's we're seeing a resurgence of that. That's coming back.
11: Yeah, as soon as you said the chimes, I just had a flashback to that happening in my own life as well. Yeah.
13: Oh, that's wonderful. Oh, how joyful. You are listening to Download This Show on ABC Radio National. Ray Johnston here with you. And there has never been more information about books available to us, which sounds wonderful until you open up an app and discover there are approximately 11 million books you could be reading. So how is technology changing how we discover books, Anna?
11: I find this topic completely fascinating because the overwhelm is so real, and it's hard enough when you're sometimes in a bookshop or a library and you're looking at all those beautiful shelves and all those gorgeous covers and the spines and what's facing outwards. And I'm a pretty adept reader. I read a lot. I've always read a lot. So I can very quickly assess what's going on that bookshelf and work out which ones are for me and which ones, that's a horror book, that's not my genre. I'm not going to spend any time looking there. So my brain is doing this really quick filtering process. But that's already challenging enough for me as a regular reader when there's so many beautiful books on those bookshelves. Once we take that into the online space and I'm looking at ebooks, or I'm going to buy a book from an online site, that's like it's like you say, 11 billion, it's completely overwhelming. And that's where curation really has to come in. But the way that we're starting to search for things across the web, not just in books, is to ask a totally different kind of question. Instead of searching for, I'm looking for romance books, I'm starting to ask questions of search engines that say things like, I'm looking for a book about sexy dragons for my mum that she can read in public that has baking in it. And that we're starting to get these real kind of humanistic style questions that where people are asking how to find books. And now that's something that booksellers and librarians are fantastic at. If you go in and talk to a human, they can really unpick that with you and find you many great options very remarkably quickly. But if you're doing that online, the industry needs to have the structure behind that in the metadata to be able to facilitate that kind of search. And that's something that's in progress, but things are moving so fast, it's difficult to keep up. So it's really fascinating looking at the way that people are starting to discover books through completely different outlets because they're using this different style of trying to curate their own way through the maelstrom.
13: Yeah. Beck, how have you seen online communities changing what we read? I'm thinking about places like BookTok and Bookstagram, these online spaces.
12: Yeah. I mean, I don't think it's necessarily changing the way that we discover books necessarily. It's just shifted those peer groups to online. So research for a long time has shown that the number one way teens, for example, choose which book they're going to read next is via peer recommendation. And so what we're finding now is that, of course, increasingly people are finding those book peers in online spaces like Bookstagram and BookTok, etc. So there's a real kind of niche community there where people feel able to share their love of books, to be book nerds, book fans, recommend books, discover books, and I think that's really wonderful. The flip side of that, of course, is the way that these social media platforms are dictated by the algorithms. And so there is also research that shows the kind of skew towards particular types of books or writers and the exclusion of particular types of books and writers in exactly the kind of white heteronormative ways that you might imagine the algorithm skews. So, it's become a place of finding community, but I also think we need to be kind of critically aware of how that community is still shaped by the algorithms of social media platforms.
13: I think about platforms like Goodreads as well, where, ultimately it's a platform where you can log all of the books that you're reading, track your progress, but they also have these seasonal challenges where you need to read books from all of these different categories. And I'm wondering how much influence the books that are chosen for those categories has on the popularity of certain authors and genres and what people ultimately decide is worth reading.
11: It's very much. I mean, the online algorithms are incredibly powerful because they start to become self-referential, and then they're appearing in these other kinds of searches. They're not just maintained on that one platform. If there is a popularity, that's going to then be reflected in the search results. That's going to flow out onto other platforms, and that's where we see this smaller number of books

0: which are often American titles, starting to become seen again and again and again. And then people are, another way that people navigate through book choice is that they predominantly choose an author that they've read before and enjoyed. So they're immediately then looking for the next ones from that author that have come through that recommendation system. So the power isn't just in the one book, it's that in that the power is then transferred over to all of that author's back catalogue of work, which can be amazing for a number of authors. But to Beck's point about what gets shown, there's a lot of conversation in this country, for example, about Australian stories and how hard it is to surface local stories that reflect the lives of people living in Australia, because this smaller number of books is being kind of washed through the system again and again and again.
1: I see in other places where our media has gone completely digital. So, say I'm thinking music, for instance, ends up being in these subscription services, and there's a backlash to that with people who are choosing to collect vinyl and collect CDs. And I'm wondering if book recommendations somehow fit into that, where there is maybe a bit of a rebellion against online recommendations, algorithms, feeds, you know, these curated lists. Are human recommendations, in-person book clubs, recommendations from your local bookstore, are they becoming more and more important?
2: I think they've always been important. I mean, I started in the industry as a bookseller, and I've worked across quite commercial bookstores and really independent bookstores. And I've seen firsthand how, you know, hand selling, which is the recommendations that independent booksellers make to customers, can completely transform the life of a book. So I don't know that it's happening as a resistance to technology as such, as much as it's always been so vital to discover books loved by humans outside of those recommended by kind of popular platforms, now algorithms, previously, you know, newspapers or big publicity campaigns or whatever.
1: Oprah's book club.
2: Exactly. Yeah, exactly. So that hand selling and bookseller relationship has always been really vital. What I do see is more and more booksellers kind of using the knowledge of the influence of the algorithm to their advantage and being able to use that as almost a bit of a translation cue between them and the customer to say, okay, well, this is what's been trending on BookTok. This is what you loved. Why don't you try this, this, and this, which I really loved for these reasons. So they're actually like leveraging the stuff that the algorithm has put in front of people and the popularity of that stuff to bring people back into that relationship with bookshops and booksellers.
1: If someone's trying to develop their own taste, their reading taste, you know, curate what it is that they genuinely really like, not just get swept away with whatever's popular online, how do you do that today? What's your recommendations?
0: Well, it's a good place to start to acknowledge that you want to work out what your taste is, because there's so many people that don't think about that step. And I think testing and trialing books is so important. I think I read a lot of anthologies of short stories when I was younger because I just didn't know what even the canon was and what I should be reading. And it was a great way of just kind of getting a little glimpse of different authors' works. But being able to go to a library, to be able to take out 10 books, even if you only finish reading one of them, that's all helping you kind of make those tastes and make those judgments on what it is that you enjoy more of. And you can start to hone it down. And if you can have that conversation with your local bookseller or with your librarian, then they can help you in that testing process. But really, it's about taking off the pressure. You don't have to finish the book, and just having a little bit of an explore about different genres and types and styles of title.
1: You are listening to Download This Show on ABC Radio National. Ray Johnston here with you. And artificial intelligence has created a world where suddenly authors are having to prove that they are human. This is where we're at today. Beck, how is AI changing the way books are written?
2: Good question. I mean, It's hard to know, I think, because we're, of course, seeing some pretty big literary scandals across the way that books are written, the books that are being submitted for prizes, the way that books have been reviewed. I mean, just this year there was a scandal that I wrote an article on where a literary critic had used AI to write their review of this book. Similarly, we've seen books pulled from publication because the author has been accused of using AI. So it is, I think, challenging that kind of trust that we have in the human input into the process. At the same time, I think it's reinforcing the need for the relationship between people in that ecosystem. So to give you a more concrete example, this year, Granta, which is an incredible publication for all writers, but particularly short fiction writers, decided that they were going to cease publication of the winning entries of the Commonwealth Short Story Prize. And they said that they won't partner with organisations where they, Granta, don't have editorial control. So this is a bit different to major awards, for example, where the books are already published. But what it does show us is that the way that that publishers and other people in that ecosystem of producing and responding to books are responding to this is by going, okay, well, we can't control what people are sending us. We can't sort of... We can insist that authors don't use AI, but ultimately that, you know, authors who are going to use AI are going to use AI. What we can do is reinforce the human component to say we want to see the work, we want to see the development of the work, we want to be able to discuss the development of the work with you. And so we're bringing people back into that relationship to rebuild that trust. So for me, that's the way it's shaping it. And that actually seems like quite a positive outcome because more and more these kind of editorial roles have been outsourced and made freelance. And actually what I hope is that in response to these AI crises is that the role of the editor will become more vital than ever before and we'll start to see the revaluing of those skills and that relationship.
1: How are writers having to prove to publishers that they've been behind the words that you see on the page?
2: Yeah, I mean, I think one of the things that we're talking to students about, for example, with their work is how they have to keep a number of drafts. So I don't know how much either of you have sat down to write, you know, lengthy pieces, but I have a terrible habit or had a terrible habit of just writing straight over old drafts. So I didn't have a lot of
0: a lot of
2: old files. I know.
0: You don't have a scratch pad?
1: I do that as well. I do that as well, Beck.
2: It was very stressful for my PhD supervisors, I think. But what we're saying now to students in particular is like keep all of that evidence. So keep your weird scrappy little notebook, keep your text messages to yourself, have a dump folder where you keep every single draft. So I think it's partly like storing the physical evidence and partly that being able to get up and defend it and talk about it. And so I just want to, I guess, shout out as well to like book events, book launches, writers' festivals who are all doing that work of bringing us authors who are sitting up there on stage talking intelligently and brilliantly about their work. And I think that is evidence that they are the human person behind it, right?
1: Absolutely. Well, Anna Berkey, CEO of Australia Reads, thank you so much for joining us on Download the Show.
0: Thank you.
1: And Beck Kavanagh, Senior Tutor in Creative Writing and Publishing at the University of Melbourne, thank you for joining us on Download This Show.
2: Thank you.
1: And that's all we've got time for this week. Make sure you subscribe so you don't miss any future episodes. And we do love hearing all of your thoughts and your feedback, so send them over. 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If you have thoughts you'd like to share on your favourite books, ABC Radio National is holding another Top 100 Books Countdown this year. You can vote now. This year's theme is your favourite Australian books. To vote, text the word bookworm to 0418 226 576, and we'll send you a link to the voting page. You can also find that voting page by searching online. A big thanks to my producer, Jessie Kay, who will pop that link in my show notes. This episode was produced on the lands of the Gadigal, Burramadigal, Darug, Gundungurra and Wurundjeri peoples. I'm Ray Johnston and you've been listening to Download This Show.
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4: The race of the century. I tell you.

0: Pesto.
1: Today, I'm watching Chef Demetrius prepare a unique dish. Did you cook it or did you just...
0: No,
1: so this is just straight from the freezer?
0: Straight from the fridge.
1: All right, well, you're slacking off as a chef then.
0: No, simple.
1: Okay, so maybe the dish itself isn't that special, but one of its ingredients is...
0: The meats are not as pliable, right? So once you handle the meat, you find the ways and you find loopholes to get things done.
1: The chicken Chef Demetrius is working with here wasn't reared on a farm. This chicken was grown in a lab.
0: So this is a pesto cultivated chicken.
1: And you call it meat when you're dealing with it? Like this to you is meat?
0: Yes, I call it meat.
1: The reason I'm watching Chef Demetrius is, of course, thanks to a question from one of our listeners.
2: I'm Lisa Ferrand. I am a senior tutor and I work in London. And I'm originally from South Africa, a small city called Port Elizabeth.
1: Lisa has been a vegetarian for many years, but lately she's found herself wondering something.
2: So my question is kind of twofold. So the first part of it is it healthier to eat sort of synthetic meat alternatives on a daily basis instead of eating real meat? And the second part is, are those synthetic meats really a more sort of ethical choice when we think in terms of climate change, etc., rather than actually just farming real meat?
1: As a conflicted pescatarian, someone who eats fish but no other meat, I understand this curiosity. I don't miss meat, but I know enough people who've become vegetarian that do. Lisa is one of them.
2: Like a good spaghetti bolognese with some beef, that's always delicious, especially in winter, so then I really do crave that.
1: Fortunately for Lisa, the food industry has seen this market opportunity and filled it.
2: I tend to call it fake mints. So fake mints, fake sausages, fake burger patties, those are all the things that I would eat probably at least once a week.
1: These are plant-based foods that are specifically designed to mimic the taste and texture of meat. Think chicken tikka, that is actually soy. Substitutes like these fulfill Lisa's cravings. Problem solved? Not quite.
2: Yeah, I think being a vegetarian and being able to have a burger that is kind of similar to a beef burger that's juicy and all of that, that's great. But then I do wonder afterwards, should I have eaten that? I don't know. I don't want to look too closely at the ingredients just in case it's terrible for me or that I have to stop eating it altogether. So,
1: Let's talk about the nutrition aspect of that. Like, what are you actually concerned about when it comes to the fake meat, as you call it?
2: Yeah, I just wonder sometimes if maybe things like the salt is really high in those products because something's making them taste okay. I have no knowledge of like food sciences or anything, so it'd be great to sort of get some help making sense of what all those additions are.
1: Also, environmentally, you had a question about the impact of these meat analogs as well. So what are your concerns with the environment when you're eating meat substitutes?
2: So I feel that in order to create these strange products, they probably have big factories somewhere. How is that impacting in terms of emissions or even for the crops that go into those products? So how is that, affecting the environment?
1: What about lab-grown meat? Have you considered that? I'm sure you've heard about it.
2: I've heard about it. I haven't really done much research into lab-grown meats because, to be honest, when I first heard about it ages ago, I just sort of wrote it off. But I have, in the past couple of days, just been thinking about that. And maybe I just don't understand what lab-grown meat is all about. And if I learn more, maybe my mind will be changed.
1: So Lisa wants to know if alternative meats are good for her. She also wants to know about their effect on the planet. How do they compare to actual meats?
3: Always with that, it's not so easy if we just like generalize that around the world.
1: Charlotte Bunga is a researcher at Uppsala University in Sweden, and she studies how plant-based alternatives might help with the global transition to more healthy and sustainable diets.
3: There are very, very different ways of producing livestock. So I think it's also important when we talk about that, that we are talking primarily about this very industrial livestock production that we're having in the world.
1: As she points out, we have to be careful about generalizing when

0: Talking about meat production, around the world there is small-scale farming, free-range farming. There are even programs where livestock are a crucial part of environmental initiatives, for example, when grazing helps rehabilitate degraded grasslands. But when we're talking about large-scale industrial farming, there are environmental impacts.
1: To produce meat, we require a lot of land. According to some estimates, we require up to 50% of the habitable land to produce livestock. And that's quite unsustainable in one way. But then, of course, this land is used to produce fodder, primarily also for the livestock. And that's associated with a lot of deforestation, et cetera, which is associated with a lot of like CO2 emissions. Particularly red meat is associated with such a high environmental impact, particularly CO2 emissions, because it requires quite a lot of fodder, of course. But then also because so beef in particular is associated with a lot of like methane emissions from the animals. And that has also a huge greenhouse gas effect.
0: But are alternative meat products, which are made from plants, actually any better for the environment?
1: That's a good question. And this is, of course, also you can't generalize that because it's very, very dependent on like what you compare it to. And also, of course, what the alternative is based upon, what kind of ingredient it is based upon and the processing stage. But in general, we can say that on average, these products have a way lower environmental impact than the meat is going to replace. Red meat, like if you take a red meat burger patty and to replace it with a plant-based burger that is based on some legumes, for instance, like then it's about 90% less CO2 emissions.
0: 90% less?
1: Yeah, that's what some of the calculations suggest. What we often say is kind of we want to like, or what we're doing is like cutting out the animal in the middle, right? Because a lot of these legumes, they're used also to feed the livestock. If we really take it very easily, visually, then we just cut out the animal in the middle and eat them directly and process them. And what is also very interesting is because a lot of these alternative burger patties are also produced by the same companies. So a lot of the infrastructure is available.
0: It does sound like plant-based alternatives to meat are better for the planet than meat itself. But listener Lisa also wanted to know how eating these plant-based alternatives might be affecting her health.
2: The way nutrition scientists study this is they typically look at kind of large cohorts of people, tens of thousands, hundreds of thousands of people.
0: Alice Callahan is a wellness reporter with the New York Times. She also has a PhD in nutrition science.
2: They ask them about their typical diet, how many times per week do you consume red meat, like, steak or pork, and then they track their health outcomes over time. So how many people in that big group of people develop type 2 diabetes or cardiovascular disease? How long do they live? And they see when they do these big studies, they see some really clear patterns emerge that people who regularly eat, especially a lot of processed meats like sausage or hot dogs, deli meats, bacon, and then also people who consume a lot of red meat, do have higher risks of these chronic diseases like type 2 diabetes and cardiovascular disease, some types of cancers, including colorectal cancer, and they tend to not live as long. And so, you know, we translate that to mean that for many of us, you know, especially when you look at the United States or the UK, we do tend to eat probably more meat than is optimal.
0: Meat can benefit our health in many ways. It has high amounts of protein, iron, and B-complex vitamins. I started eating fish because I was anemic, and I was told that the bioavailability of the heme iron was way higher than the lentils, beans, and peas I was eating. But if you are someone who follows a diet that contains a lot of processed or red meats, you could probably benefit from cutting back. But what about when you really want a burger that looks and smells and tastes somewhat like a burger? Something that's a lot like meat but isn't actually made of meat? How would that affect your health?
2: So unfortunately, we don't have like the kinds of studies that I just described to you that look at people's health over many years. We don't have good measures from those studies on plant-based meat consumption. These are more highly processed kind of meat alternatives. Those products have just not been around long enough, and they're

0: Also, not consumed in large enough amounts to kind of do like these big cohort studies on them. So we don't have that kind of long-term data on them. So that's a real gap in the evidence.
1: But this is crowd science, and we don't give up that easily.
2: My name is Christopher Gardner. I am a nutrition scientist and a professor of medicine at Stanford University, where I have been for 33 years since I started a postdoc in 1993.
1: Christopher studies the health effects of different types of diet, and he's very interested in the question of plants versus meats.
2: I personally have been very plant forward, plant rich since 1983. How many years is that? That's a lot of years. And wasn't actually personally interested in these. I didn't really miss meat, but boy, as a nutrition scientist, I had been frustrated to suggest, hey, everybody, less red meat, more beans, peas, and lentils for decades and decades, and really wasn't seeing much movement.
1: But then alternative meats appeared on the market and started to take off, which led Christopher to the same question Lisa is asking us. How do they affect your health? So like any good scientist, he designed a study. 2 months, 36 participants. Half would eat meat in the first month of the study, half a plant-based meat alternative. In the second month, the two groups would switch. Now that's a short time frame with a relatively small sample size. And there's one other fairly massive caveat. It was funded by a company that makes alternative meat. And just before we hear about this one specific company, I do have to remind you that there are a variety of alt meat brands if you're ever thinking about which one to buy.
2: The money did not come from the federal government. It didn't come from a donor. We looked for it. Nobody wanted to give us the money to help these commercial companies sell more of their products because they were taking off. So we actually got the money from Beyond Meat.
3: Okay, and that's not a conflict of interest?
2: It's total conflict. It is an absolute conflict of interest. So I'll also preface that with saying, over the course of my career, I have received industry funding at least six or seven times, and every previous one was a null finding that I published. It didn't work. So when we finished the study, I was getting ready for people to slander me for taking their money. And I went on social media and I said, just so you know, I have a pretty good track record here. I've taken industry money sometimes, prefer to take federal government money or donor money that's more objective. But in this case, I have a pretty good track record. If it didn't work, I say it doesn't work and I publish it.
1: Caveats aside, Christopher's team looked at a few different factors when comparing the health of subjects. One was blood pressure. One was a type of cholesterol that is associated with heart attacks or strokes. And they also looked at something called trimethylamine N-oxide, or TMAO, which is also associated with a higher risk of heart attack or stroke.
2: And so after 8 weeks of two servings a day on red meat or the Beyond Meat products and switching so that everybody did both, but in random order, the TMAO was lower in the Beyond Meat. The LDL cholesterol went down in the Beyond Meat, and I can explain that because there was less saturated fat and more fiber. That's easy to explain. Almost everybody was 2 pounds lighter on the Beyond Meat.
1: But how much can this study tell us about long-term health? This is our wellness reporter who has a PhD in nutrition science, Alice Callahan.
0: These are short-term trials, so they all can last about 2 months. So as you can imagine, we can't in 2 months count the number of people that develop cardiovascular disease or type 2 diabetes or say anything about how long they will live.
1: It looks like more data is needed. But given what she knows about nutrition and looking at the studies that have been conducted so far, Alice will say that
0: probably at least in the short term, it doesn't make a huge difference to your health, whether you're consuming plant-based meat versus regular meat. These products, they're ultra-processed. So I would not expect them to have the same health benefits as, you know, consuming whole plant foods, you know, like beans, peas, lentils, nuts, seeds. They contain all of these interesting plant chemicals called phytochemicals, like flavonoids and polyphenols that we know have kind of antioxidant and anti-inflammatory properties. Those can often be lost in processing, you know, and they also tend to be like digested more slowly and probably just a little bit better for our bodies all around. So, you know, I don't think we can say that these plant-based meats kind of come anywhere near the health benefits of consuming whole plant-based.

0: But if all this talk of studies and ingredients and food comparisons is making your head spin, Alice has a wider point she thinks is worth considering.
1: Anything that you're consuming kind of on an occasional basis, once a week, even twice a week, it's probably not going to make or break anybody's diet, whether that is, you know, an occasional serving of red meat. Despite the data that we have, you know, it also suggests that having it in moderation does not come with huge health risks. And the same is probably true for these plant-based alternative products. You know, I wouldn't hesitate to enjoy that.
0: You're listening to Crowd Science from the BBC World Service. Later in the year, we'll be celebrating our 10th anniversary. And as the show is nothing without our listeners, we want you to join in. We're putting together a special episode of the show, and we'd like you to tell us what crowd science means to you. We want to hear all your crowd science stories. Email them to crowdscience@bbc.co.uk or WhatsApp us a message or voice note to +44 8000 314 773. I'm Chavi Sachdev. And this week, we're answering Crowd Science listener Lisa's questions about the impact of plant-based alt meats on both the planet and her health. But there is another alternative to meat that's been gaining more and more traction over the last few years, cultivated or lab-grown meat. Currently, a handful of countries around the world let people buy cultivated meat in a store or eat it at a restaurant. Here in India, although commercial sales have not yet been approved, a few startups are already experimenting with the technology, betting on a future where cultivated meat will be widely sold.
2: So it's basically a pesto chicken bruschetta, which is on a sado. So it's pesto chicken on a sado baguette.
0: This is Chef Demetrius from Biocraft Foods. He's offering me a lab-grown version of a meat I haven't eaten for more than 30 years.
2: You just want to have the chicken, just take a bit and try. You want to go take it one step at a time.
0: Okay. You know, I haven't eaten chicken in so long. I'm not sure, but does it taste chickeny?
2: Boiled chicken.
0: Yeah?
2: Probably the salt levels would be lower, are lower.
0: Mm-hmm.
2: But apart from that, it works.
0: So anyway, I'm stalling. I should try this. Yeah. Well, the bread is crunchy. It doesn't taste like tofu, for sure.
2: No, definitely.
0: That's as chickeny as I've gotten in a long time. But Chef Demetrius and founder Kamal Nayan Tibrewal assured me no chickens were harmed or even touched for this dish.
3: So there are two different domains for alternate meat right now. One is plant-based and one is cultivated meat.
0: Unlike plant-based products, cultivated meat contains actual animal cells grown in a lab.
3: The first cell that you start with, it's stored in a bank kind of environment, and uh-huh. That's not just one single vial, it's like multiple vials, then you have working cell banks. So the thing is, that idea is that whenever you do a batch, so you do it in a more of a continuous process. Once you have added the cells and everything, you know, if the cells have achieved certain density, you harvest it, then again, the same thing happens, you know, every time. So you don't need to get in the mother cell every time.
0: So cultivated meat is grown from a starter cell. And once you have these starter cells, you don't need to keep harvesting new ones. You can just grow your meat over and over again from the same initial cells. But how do you get these cells?
3: In our case, the cells were extracted from an egg. So this was like a one-time process. And once you have done that, you never need another repeated extraction again. If you have got your cells stable cell lines and everything, you don't need to repeat that whole process. So that's the beauty of this.
0: And this was done many, many years ago?
3: This was done many years ago. And not by us, but like with someone else, so our collaborator, and they made this whole cell line, and you know, we got it from them. But again, we then did our own kind of process to make it suitable for our application.
0: And no chicken has come near your product again?
3: No.
0: No chickens crossed the road for this? Okay. But the process Kamal mentions, that's the process of actually growing the meat. It differs from company to company, but it follows roughly the same pattern. Once collected, the cells are placed in a machine called a bioreactor with nutrients that help them grow. These nutrients can come from plants or they can come from serums containing animal products. Biocraft uses plant-based scaffolding or nutrients, which means they can actually control how much chicken is in this lab-grown meat. Currently,
3: percentage would place it like a 1 to 5%.
0: That's it.
3: Yeah, right. We can even go 10, 15.

0: 20% in
1: But what
0: tomorrow.
1: would the benefit of that be? Would it add more chewiness or like some fiber or something like that? Or is it?
0: It will be more and more from a nutritional perspective. The urea, I mean, the vitamins, minerals that you're talking about. So that would be the first one. But after a while, from a fat component, from again, from texture component, if you are now making it from a particular tissue perspective, because 10% now qualifies for as a tissue. So now the tissue, proper tissue is getting formed in a way. So you will really get that kind of, fiber formation much more better in that way.
1: Right. So more chicken cells give it a more chickeny texture. For me, at least, lab-grown chicken passed the taste test, and I feel like I can live with the ethics too. But what about the other issues Lisa was wondering about? What is the environmental impact of cultivated meat, and what does it do for our health? It turns out the answer might not be simple.
2: The scientific community really doesn't agree upon that.
1: Here's our food systems researcher, Charlotte, again.
2: Cultivated meat is quite energy intensive. You need to build a lot of factories versus plant-based alternatives are often produced in already available facilities. So that's of course quite energy intensive, but then the whole process of cultivating the meat is very energy intensive. So to make it with a low carbon footprint, it depends so much on the transition towards renewable energies. And that's of course also very different across different countries. So it's very, very context specific, the environmental impacts of cellular meat.
1: The environmental impact of lab-grown meat is quite hard to determine, and it's hard to predict what the impact will look like if lab-grown meat starts being produced at scale. As for health, you might think that it's exactly the same as farmed meat, but it turns out that's not quite the case.
3: You have to provide the rich environment that these are being cultivated in to grow.
1: That's nutrition researcher Christopher Gardner again.
3: And so if you swap out the nutrients or the base, are you switching the temperature? Are you switching the duration? Are you adding nutrients that are deficient in the population, that this is one form of delivery? Are you changing the type of fat? Normal muscle tissue has this in it. This isn't actually an animal that has to stand or run. So it's going to make some muscle tissue, but could you change the type of fat, the amount of fat? These are all really exciting possibilities. People are trying different approaches to this to see how much they could change fiber, saturated fat, unsaturated fat, amount of protein, quality of protein. It's early enough to say that there's a lot of possibilities in cultivating the meat. It's not just one term that will cover all approaches and all products.
1: Like Alice, Christopher also wants to underscore that we shouldn't stress about this stuff too much.
3: You have to eat every single day for the rest of your life. You can screw up today and tomorrow, and you get another chance the day after that. So be optimistic and open-minded, and don't get too carried away with all the scientists in nutrition, because food still has to be about joy and pleasure. So I think the pendulum has swung a little too far towards the, oh, let's personalize your nutrition and get all the nutrients you need, as opposed to you just took a bite. Put your fork down for a minute, chew, savor that taste, have a conversation, and then have another bite of food instead of inhaling it and rushing back to your phone.
1: So, Lisa, you wanted to know whether the alternative meats you crave are good for the planet and for your health. We found that environmentally, it's probably better to sub out a meat burger for a veggie. Nutritionally, we still need a bit more data on these newer, more processed alternative meats before giving you any advice. Whether better or worse than traditional meat, though, one takeaway we have heard is that you probably shouldn't worry about having the occasional alternative meat, especially if it brings you culinary joy.
4: That's it for this episode of Crowd Science from the BBC World Service. The question was sent by me, Lisa Farrant, in the UK. The episode was presented by Chavi Sachdev and produced by Margaret Sessa Hawkins. Thank you for listening. Bye.
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0: is filled with some stupid wars. 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
1: What if we worked with nature, not against it? Environmentalists have asked this question for many years, but in a new documentary, Benedict Cumberbatch and Johnny Hughes focus on hope in our relationship with the natural world. Jason DeRosso explores that on The Screen Show next, as well as learning about the architect who brought us the Arc de Triomphe in Paris, the subject of a new feature film. And on Critics' Corner, with me, Hilary Harper, we'll explore the intersection of art and free speech

0: had a compound fracture of the lower leg, and Newcastle, despite only having 12 players, scored the 3 second-half tries to Dom Young and 2 runaway efforts to Knights halfback Sandon Smith. While in the NRLW Grand Final, the Roosters will play Brisbane, who defeated Gold Coast 20-8.
1: And the Wallabies have defeated South Africa by 4 points to notch their first home victory over the Rugby Union World Champions since 2022. They had to close out the test with 11 men at Perth Stadium after receiving 4 yellow cards in the last 12 minutes. Forward Jeremy Williams says his side fought hard.
2: Yeah, really proud. It was a whole team effort and just really stoked to get the win, especially here at home.
1: You're up to date with the latest from ABC News.
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4: Hello, Hilary Harper with you on ABC Radio National for an hour of arts, culture, screen and politics. Wait, politics? Yes, today we're looking at what happens when artists get involved in contentious issues, like Macklemore has by speaking out on stage at Ed Sheeran gigs about Palestine. He was then dropped from the tour. That's on Critics' Corner. And on the screen show, you'll hear stories of hope and examples of where humans are teaming up with nature to solve some of our biggest challenges instead of trying to work against it. It'll be fascinating to hear Benedict Cumberbatch explain how that works with Jason DeRosso. You'll also hear how the Arc de Triomphe came to be, with a new film exploring not just the aesthetics, but the politics of that build. Australia is set to name its inaugural National Poet Laureate next month. It's a 3-year appointment that will recognise a poet whose work has shaped our culture, and the person will act as a type of champion for Australian poetry. The US and England have a long tradition of naming national poets, but until now it's never been an official Australian role. And poetry seems to be having a moment, at least among young people. A recent UK study showed almost a quarter of 8 to 18-year-olds read poetry at least once a month, and some wrote it as well. Poetry slams and pop-up events are popular in Australia, as is sharing poems on social media. But do we need a poet laureate? And why now? Dr. Lily Paquet is a senior lecturer in writing at the University of New England. She's in Italy right now. Lily, thank you for taking the time for us here on ABC Radio National.
5: Thank you for inviting me.
4: Let's take a little pulse check on the health of poetry in the modern world, just quickly. How well is it doing across the board, not just with young people?
5: Yeah, I think following The Odyssey being released earlier this year, it's actually had this big upswing in poetry book sales, but also because of social media. Poetry's sort of had this resurgence lately, so it's really wonderful, actually.
4: That is fascinating. The blockbuster film could translate to more sales of little tiny slim volumes of poetry.
5: It is, isn't it? But, I mean, that's the thing about publishing and book sales is it's really hard to tell what is going to suddenly do well, and there's no way to really guess what's going to be a bestseller. I mean, you can make guesses, but sometimes it's quite random. So, yeah, poetry is having a bit of a moment, which is wonderful.
4: It's been said that, you know, poetry gets a very small slice of the literary funding, which itself is a small slice of the arts funding in Australia. Is there enough of institutional support for poetry here?
5: No, I don't think there is, if I'm going to be blunt. Australia, I think the publishing industry in Australia has had kind of contracted funding for a while now. Just as an example, in the 1970s and 80s, there was this kind of historic high sales of poetry, and this was really because of the government. There was this big bicentenary of Australia in 1988, and the government commissioned a series of literature to commemorate that, including poetry, and special poetry things were commissioned. So it sort of raised sales. But then following that, in sort of the 90s and 2000s, there was a real sort of fall in poetry sales. And there are a lot of different reasons for that. And a lot of it is to do with funding and how much institutional support there is. So there used to be this thing called the Book Bounty Program, which ran from 1969 to 1999. And that meant that the government helped to subsidise onshore printing of books in Australia. And when that ended in 99, there was suddenly this real falling of book sales and Australian books.

0: And a lot of booksellers kind of struggled as well because of that. So it really had this ongoing effect. And then in 2011, we had all these closures of bookstores like Borders and Angus and Robertson. And that actually led to a 20% income drop in Australian books. So all these things kind of compounded. And we had this really big fall at that point. And then, of course, you've got Amazon. You don't have to talk about Amazon, but Amazon entered the Australian market in 2017. And that really affected Australian publishing as well. It's had a really detrimental effect, which I know people don't like to hear because it's cheap to buy books from Amazon.
1: Well, it's worth knowing, though, isn't it? It's worth knowing the impact of our actions. And I think, a lot of us are used to poetry cropping up and being trotted out at weddings and funerals and big life events. But how many Australians actually see it as a feature of everyday life? I mean, is a poet laureate something that people would value?
0: Yeah, I don't know. I mean, I can't answer for everyone, but I think, Australians do understand that poetry is part of our life because we've got these poems that have they're kind of like part of our cultural consciousness, like Waltzing Matilda by Banjo Paterson and The Man from Snowy River. There's also My Country by Dorothy McKellar. And these are poems that people know and they know the words to and they understand. There's also, Uadjuru Noongar's We Are Going, which is a really well-known First Nations woman poet and her most famous poem. So the people understand that these poems are part of our culture and they know the words and they can sing along. And, when the first fleet came, they actually brought printing presses and type and paper because they knew they had to set up a literary culture when they got here. So I think, yeah, there's an understanding of it, but maybe having this poet laureate will bring attention to the poets that are going under the radar for a lot of people, the new contemporary poets, and they're very diverse and they sort of write about diverse Australian life. So it would be great if having a poet laureate sort of introduced Australians more generally to those poets already working now.
1: Well, yes, I wondered if it was quite a big remit for a poet laureate in Australia to they apparently need to be a champion of poetry, but which kinds? I mean, there are so many diverse kinds of poetry that speak to different sectors of our community in different ways.
0: It is really difficult. I've tried to think about who it could be and I've got some ideas, but I'm just it's a real mystery to me. And I think, the policy that this is based on from the government, the Revive Cultural Policy, it has those kind of strategic pillars. And the first one is First Nations first. So I was thinking, well, maybe they will begin with a First Nations poet, which would be such a wonderful start. So maybe someone like Ali Cobby Eckerman or Lionel Fogarty. But it's really hard to tell because we have so many brilliant poets. We also have people like Judith Beveridge, Anne Elvey, John Kinsella, so there's just so many well-known established poets. But the other thing is like they may not want to be the poet laureate because it is a big ask and they have to do a lot in that role and be this champion. So it may not be the role for everyone. Some of them might not want to do it.
1: Well, yes, and apparently one of the ways that they choose this person is that they recognise their contribution to shaping readership of poetry in Australia. How are they going to do that? Surely that's dependent on a whole framework of government support and funding.
0: Yeah, it is. I mean, this is one of the other pillars in this policy, which is strong cultural infrastructure. And I think I've already sort of mentioned that we don't have that actually. We've had cutting in publishing and poetry is this sort of small segment of publishing. So without setting up that infrastructure first, it is a really difficult ask to expect, this one poet to somehow create readership where there isn't any. And, there's this survey that was done a few years ago, which kind of gave us an idea. It was by a few academics at Macquarie University, and it gave us an idea of what writers in Australia are actually earning, authors, and the average author was earning $18,200, which is not a living wage, but poets only had $5,700 in a year. So it's nothing. They all work in other jobs. They don't just do poetry as their work. I write poetry not to the level of a poet laureate, but I have a day job. This is something I do for pleasure rather than for finance and for getting readers. And I think that's probably the case for a lot of poets, that it's just not possible to reach as many people as you would love to because the infrastructure isn't there and there aren't many places to publish. There aren't many publishers who will take on poetry knowing that they're not going to get a huge amount of income from it. So it's difficult. Yeah, I don't know how this poor poet laureate is going to do that, but good luck to them.
1: Yes, they've got, you know, another month to think about it before they're announced. We're speaking with Dr. Lily Paquet, Senior Lecturer in Writing at the University of New England. And poet laureates come in different guises. In the UK, they're appointed by a monarch and they write for big national or royal occasions. And in the US, they design public outreach projects rather than writing mandated poetry. How do you think a poet laureate should be best deployed here? I understand that some of their duties will involve designing a program of activity, including community engagement. But what do you think they would be best served doing?
0: Yeah, I've thought about this, and I really like what the US poet laureates do more than the UK, probably. I think it would be great if we had a poet laureate to speak at political events, because I have to say, politicians aren't always, you know, great rhetors. They could do with a bit of, you know, a poet coming in with beautiful words to help them out a bit. But, you know, John F. Kennedy, for example, was the first US president to include a reading from a poet laureate at his inauguration, which is something that's then been continued. And he had Robert Frost. I mean, how can you get better than that? And that really sort of established him as the politician, as this leader celebrating cultural and intellectual richness of his nation. So it would be great to have something like that. And I, you know, a few years ago at Joe Biden's inauguration, they had Amanda Gorman read out this poem, The Hill We Climb, which became really well known and shared online. And it was quite activist, this poem. So it touched a lot of people. And she's the US Youth Poet Laureate, which is something they have that I'm a bit sad we're not going to have as well, rather than just having an established poet, but a youth poet laureate, I think, is a wonderful idea. But I think the other things they do in the US with these kind of public outreach, they have things like one that I really loved by Ada Limon, where she wrote poems for national parks, and they're just on the picnic tables at, I think, 7 different national parks, it might be. I think that would be a lovely thing in Australia, because our poetry is so connected a lot of the time to the environment and our unique kind of national environment. So I think that would be lovely. And there's a lot of working with different youth organisations to get people writing poetry and involved, which I think is a great idea. So we'll see. I think there are a lot of different things you could do and a lot that could be borrowed or adapted from the US example.
1: Yep, it will be really interesting to see what our poet laureate will be required or asked to do and what kind of scaffolding will support them. Lily Paquet, thanks so much for speaking with us about this on Radio National today.
0: Oh, thanks for inviting me. It's a pleasure.
1: It's been a great pleasure chatting. Dr. Lily Paquet is a senior lecturer in writing at the University of New England. And a reminder, you can vote in our Top 100 Australian Books poll. You can nominate poetry. Just text in the word bookworm to 0418 226 576 and we'll send you a link.

0: Hello, I'm Jason DeRosso. This is The Screen Show, broadcast and podcast to you from ABC Radio National. This week, a film about a Danish architect who walked away from building his dream project. And I'm not talking about Jørn Utzon and the Opera House in Sydney. I actually had no idea about this particular story, which involves the Arche de la Défense in Paris. But you'll be meeting the director of the movie later in this episode and hearing all about it. First, though, to Benedict Cumberbatch, who's lent his voice to a new documentary about the environmental crisis and what we can do about it.
1: Some have said if it doesn't work out on planet Earth, we can live on Mars. That'll be fun. How about first we try to figure out how to live on Earth?
0: If there is one style of documentary that seems to be in pretty good health these days, it is the social impact documentary. Perhaps because philanthropists like to put their money into a project that, at least in theory, has a clear outcome. Usually, they're films that are a bit like a

0: cookbook or a conference paper, or in this case, a how-to video, where an issue is approached like a problem that needs a solution, and the film points the way. How to Live on Earth is a documentary that breaks down the climate crisis into episodic chunks, case studies that illustrate how different people around the world are finding ways to approach the environment differently. There's, for example, a high-end chef who used to work at the White House, now exploring new and less environmentally damaging ways of putting protein on your plate. He feeds his kids insects at one point in a kind of jokey, wholesome vignette. And then there's a First Nations activist showing us how dead, polluted rivers can be brought back to life so that wild salmon can spawn again. And so on. There are some spectacular drone shots of wilderness to drink in with your eyes. There are tears, there's laughter. And Academy Award nominated Benedict doing voice to camera, wearing a chic, crumply suit in a ghostly after-hours museum. He glues all the elements of the film together with his amiable gravitas. I won't tell you much more about the film. I think it's an optimistic work, which makes it particularly appealing to parents who want to watch something about the environment with children who maybe are beset by a lot of anxiety about the issue. And it's free to watch on YouTube. I couldn't say no to interviewing Benedict, could I? Star of The Imitation Game and soon to be back on screens in a new Avengers movie. I do ask him about that, by the way, and the environmental impact of the film industry in the interview coming up. He was paired with one of the film's producers, Johnny Hughes, who recently made a film with Sir David Attenborough called A Life on Our Planet, which you can see over at Netflix. They're coming up.
1: It's time to rethink everything. Can we really change the whole planet in a positive way? Nature's ready to help us turn things around.
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0: Benedict and Johnny, welcome to The Screen Show.
4: Thank you.
5: Thank you. Nice to meet you.
4: Nice to meet you.
0: Is it still hot over there? It's been quite an awful kind of irony that you've been promoting this film during a bit of a heat wave in the Northern Hemisphere, right?
4: Very much so. Sort of helpful for the point that action is needed. It's definitely cooled into September autumn with the normal rainfall and temperature, I would say.
0: Oh, good. This is an interesting film, partly also from my point of view, for the way it's being released. There are some theatrical screenings, but it's dropping onto YouTube, essentially, and it's going to be able to be watched for free. So tell me about that model and how that works for the message of the film, do you think?
5: Well, it's the ideal solution, I think, for us in terms of reach. Obviously, it's the biggest channel to get hold of everyone globally. There's a lot of auto-language work that goes on underneath YouTube films, so you can reach different language audiences as well. We want schools to use it, and in fact, schools are asking to use it. And if it was behind a paywall, it'd be harder from that perspective. So we're very lucky to be in a position where this was philanthropically funded. So commercially, we didn't need the return that you might need for a normal production.
0: Johnny, do you think it works better for a social impact sort of doc to land like this online, where sort of, you know, there can be a proliferation almost instantly of discourse and debate amongst people? Do you think, you know, as opposed to, say, the Attenborough documentaries that you make for the BBC?
5: Potentially, but, I mean, it still has to be super entertaining and it still has to be famous and therefore marketed. So there's a lot of the same kind of work goes into it to promote it and get it seen. It's very difficult to lose a film on YouTube as well. So there are risks involved. But I think
4: very easy to lose a film.
5: Very easy to lose a film on YouTube because there's so much content on there. But it's eminently accessible, right? Anyone can get hold of it. So it's our first time with a big feature. So it's going to be really interesting how this pans out. But so far, everyone's very positive about it. The global reach is a massive win. And the idea that anyone can get to it without paying for it, it sort of feels right for this type of film.
4: Also, it's a malleable tool to bring into, as Johnny said, the educational sphere, but also policy forums and big, big hitting financial institutions, whether they be insurers or other people who see that there is a potential future market and equity in investing in nature rather than extracting from it continually to its depletion and destruction.
0: Actually, that was one of the aspects of the documentary I found really interesting, this notion of this idea of possibly creating the planet as or aspects of the environment as a kind of investable asset. So in other words, having a kind of a market incentive to protect the environment. I mean, one of the backers of the film is Sylvania, is that right? And so they're already a kind of group that are trying to push this forward. How far advanced is this? I mean, are people currently able to...
4: I mean, yeah, Johnny, do you want to take where the film's been shown?
5: In early days, but finance is mobilized, heavily mobilized. All of the big banks, all of the big financial services institutions, the insurers, they have their newly appointed heads of nature, they call them. And those people are charged with keeping abreast with the technological developments in nature finance and making sure no one misses the boat. It's going to turn into a green rush, essentially.
4: I think so.
5: Rather than a gold rush, because let's face it, if you step back, the only objectively valuable thing about planet Earth is nature. It's the most valuable thing about it.
0: Yeah.
5: So if we're going to look at our world economy with it, it's going to make sense and run and run and run.
0: I like the way that someone does explain it. It catches the ear when someone does explain that nature does all this kind of work for us that's unpaid. It almost reminds me of the way that, you know, different waves of feminists would talk about domestic work, you know, years ago and sort of say this is unpaid labor, and this notion that, you know, bees pollinating trees is unpaid labor. Somehow we're not being able to quantify it. It's a very attractive concept. I mean, Benedict, you follow Buddhist philosophical teachings. I don't know whether you actually call yourself a Buddhist, but I'm wondering how much the contents of this film kind of align with your Buddhist approach to life.
4: Oh, very, very much. They do align. And I think one of the loudest and clearest and most sort of profound and important messages in the film is the idea that we are a part of nature and not apart from it. And that notion of interbeing is essential to Buddhist philosophy. And I think in terms of the structural place that nature holds for us, we're interdependent. These are systems that we are in, whether we like it or not. You know, we are made of water. The water is in the sky. It's in the cloud. It's also in the flower. It's also in the cup of water that we drink. And I think we've gone so far into this sort of obsession of I think I am, the sort of delineation between self and other, that we've alienated ourselves from how in conjunction with those systems and elements we are. And there's something profoundly moving and beautiful about realigning to that. And that gives a spiritual value to nature, which is essential at a time when our humanity is being challenged, whether it be the noise of geopolitical turmoil or the real kind of questioning of what we are, with AI looming as a real thing rather than a concept. And I feel like I think a lot of people do that nature, even if you don't think of it in a heavy philosophical way, or I find inspiring and enlightening way, you feel better when you are in nature. You feel better when you are taking care of your body by being more respectful to what you put in it and how you put in what you put in. And it's been proven, you know, people who have suffered from mental health issues or physical issues, when they engage with nature, their lifestyle improves, their well-being improves. So yeah, it's an essential part of the messaging of the film and something that's very in tune with how I feel.
0: I'm wondering, as filmmakers, both of you, I mean, filmmaking is a quite peculiar business. You know, you're often away from home. You're often on the road, and obviously there are moments of intense activity, but then there's a lot of downtime, but you're sort of cloistered away somewhere with that downtime. Do you think it's afforded, I'll ask you first, Benedict, do you think it's afforded you a lot of time to kind of reflect that this idea that as part of your job, there's often a lot of downtime, but you're away from home and you're not exactly free to do whatever you want in that downtime. So is it a good sort of business to be in if you want to start reflecting on things? You know, because it seems to me that there's a lot of time to reflect, especially on the big picture.
4: Interesting question. I'm not sure how accurate the dynamic you've described is. I'm not always that far from home, and home is a very busy place that I need to stay connected to with your three young children.
0: Fair.
4: I feel it's oddly in moments like this. I mean, even though I'm in front of a camera and waffling, you know, this is where the conversation or the thoughts kind of evolve and crystallize a little bit. And then, you know, working with people like Johnny, who've been in the field, as well as Dan and Shai and Sam, who we should talk about in the film, that's actually where you progress in your mindset as well. I think all of us, no matter what trade or walk of life, need moments to reflect and just feel connected to a sense of self that's not externalized in action all the time. Otherwise you can't hear yourself because of the noise. Hence meditation is a great tool for doing that and connecting to nature as well. I think, yeah. Do I have a lot of downtime? Not really. And I'm quite busy with that time when I'm on a set.
0: Well, I was being pretty presumptuous then, wasn't I?
4: No, not at all. It's a fair point. You know, I do read a lot, and I do get in some time, perhaps more if you know, when I'm not in the domestic coalface, if I can call it that, where other people's needs are more immediate than mine, to have a tiny bit of breathing space to read is true. But I've been lucky. I've been able to work pretty frequently near home, near enough to commute, and that's by design as well as luck. So yeah. But yes, we get the most extraordinary experiences. We get to connect people and stories and parts of the world that other more static modes of employment wouldn't facilitate. And that's one of the many privileges of what I do. It's one of the things I enjoy a lot.
0: I mean, this
4: about you? Brilliant, isn't it?
5: Oh, I mean, most of my filmmaking career has been spent filming nature, so I get a double dose, and that's fantastic.
0: And that requires a lot of patience, right, Johnny? I mean, you know, especially some of
5: the... which is zen, right?
0: Yeah.
5: But also, you have to go to the wildest places to get the behaviours that you need, and you have to wait for weeks and weeks, and you also have to... It's very in the moment, because you have to... usually pick an individual and stay with him or her for weeks, if possible. So you get to know an individual tiger or polar bear.
4: Or they if they're seahorses.
5: Exactly. Yeah. So, you know, I think I've been very lucky going to amazing places, very wild places as well, which is hard to get to.
4: It's definitely one of the alternative careers I would have loved.
5: Yeah.
4: That or forestry.
5: It's too late.
4: I was kind of like, there was a ride around in the Natural History Museum on a bicycle. Am I not going to be in the field like Sir David? But I mean, also, what a joy. I mean, that's a place that is a huge part of my childhood. So to be able to be slightly irreverent and kick about it before any member of the public was in was kind of amazing.
0: Oh, this was in the Natural Museum where you shot the pieces to camera. Yeah. Was that fun? Was that like the movie Night at the Museum?
4: Yeah, a little bit. Exactly that. It was really good fun. And it's a mind-blowing place. And, you know, the staff are incredibly accommodating and showed us all sorts of curiosities that you might not have, you know, in the rush of a huge number of people in a daily kind of experience. So, yeah, we were very, very lucky to have it all to ourselves.
5: Special place.
0: I have to ask, though, you know, obviously with this film, you've flown around the world. I mean, it's not as big a film in terms of, you know, its carbon footprint as the new Avengers film, Benedict. You know, but, you know, filmmaking really is grappling with this question too, right? The carbon footprint of filmmaking. Sure. And tell listeners that people might not be aware that what is going on in terms of inside the filmmaking industry at the moment to kind of offset that?
4: Yeah, no, it's a great question. I mean, you know, I often stand accused of hypocrisy, and I

0: driven and reducing, upcycling sets and costumes and the reuse as well as recycling or upcycling of materials. It's a very, very, very inefficient business. And so, together with a group of actors, we're trying to put a gentle pressure when we can, as above the line talent, on those who are responsible for those systems to do better, because we all benefit from that. The budget benefits, the environment benefits, the world benefits. And I think it's important, if I'm in any way, shape, or form advocating for better practice, to show that we're trying to clean up our own backyard as artists.
1: What's the one thing, what's the most important thing you think you want people to take away from How to Live on Earth?
2: Well, I think the sort of slogan, if you like, is that we should be working with nature, not against it. And that you could put that against anything, any activity we do. So that's the slogan. In terms of a feeling, I think that we should be excited about
0: And
2: what's
0: hope and
2: possible
0: hopeful.
2: and hopeful. Yeah.
0: And that's already evidentially produced in the film's arguments, but also there's a huge outline of where we can go to make a much better outcome.
2: Yeah, we can run towards the future that's painted in this film. And it's not full of sacrifice, it's full of benefits. So it's a big thought piece, but is there one concrete action? I don't think so. But I think the idea of aligning with nature and then being excited about a future that we can build and that we're not necessarily that far away from either, that's what I'd want people to remember.
0: And I think we can keep asking those questions, keep applying those the pressures and the curiosities to the hope. So, how are we doing with those financial systems coming online, where nature is a valuable asset worth investing in? How are we doing with creating new forms of food to reduce the cost of the environment? How are we doing with engaging with nature and making it a better, more integral part of all of our lives, whether urban or rural?
1: Benedict and Johnny, it's been a pleasure. Thank you very much.
0: Thank you.
2: Thank you.
1: Benedict Cumberbatch and Johnny Hughes, who have combined their efforts on the environmental documentary How to Live on Earth, which is streaming free over on YouTube. 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

Do you remember The Brutalist, Brady Corbet's 2024 prestige drama starring Adrian Brody about a Jewish emigre modernist architect? That very ambitious film came to mind this week as I watched a smaller but in some ways superior movie called The Great Arch, about the Danish architect who won a design competition to build an iconic structure in the business district of Paris called La Défense in the 1980s, and then walked away from the construction after multiple disagreements with the build's French architect and Mitterrand's bureaucrats. Today, that structure is one of the French capital's few world-renowned modern architectural icons. The other one that comes to my mind is the Pompidou Centre, of course. And it is a modern arch that sits on an axis that runs from the Louvre through the Arc de Triomphe. It was actually designed as a cube, and there were other smaller cubes meant to sit around it. But no matter, this fine film by my next guest, Stéphane Desmoustiers, explains why the architect's vision was not completed. The Great Arch premiered in Uncertain Regard in Cannes last year, and it's previewing around the country this weekend before wider release next week. Claes Bang is excellent as the softly spoken but uncompromising architect in the centre of the movie. His name is Johan Otto van Spreckelsen. He wears a three-button suit with sandals and socks, and when he speaks softly in almost perfect English to his Anglophone-challenged French collaborators, you get a sense that along with the gentleness, there is a determination and great passion. Perhaps a little too uncompromising.

0: To make great things, though, timing is often the determinant factor. And the Great Arch is a sobering postcard of an economic transition which had disastrous effects on this architect's dream. That transition was from the post-war mixed economy, an era in which France had a socialist president, Mitterrand, to an era of economic liberalism where everything, including expensive Carrara marble cladding, had to suddenly make a very, very convincing case for itself in the eyes of the accountants, or it was dropped. One of the interesting things in this film is the focus on Spreckelsen's marriage. His wife is played by an excellent Sidse Babette Knudsen, and the pressures that came to bear on the marriage. The film imagines husband and wife here as very much a team. Ultimately, The Great Arch is a tragic story. Don't look up the story on Wikipedia if you don't know it already. Do that after you've seen the film. But it's a captivating drama about state power, the peculiarities of French government, and how a man unable and unwilling to compromise was, well, defeated by it all. Or maybe he emerges finally here on the big screen, the ultimate hero. Director Stéphane Demoustier coming up.
1: You're stealing my cue.
2: I'm trying to save
1: you. 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
0: Stéphane Demoustier, welcome to The Screen Show.
5: Thank you. Hello, everybody.
0: Spreckelsen was a very idealistic man. He hadn't, as your film depicts, he hadn't built many of his designs before winning this highly prestigious commission.
5: No. Yes, absolutely. He did not build at all. He only built four small churches, very small one, and his house. And he was more than 50 years old, and he was just a teacher of architecture in Denmark. He was not building anymore at all. So François Mitterrand, the French president, decided to organize a big competition, architecture competition, which was worldwide open, which was anonymous and international. And that's why in France, we had more than 400 people who applied. And it was anonymous. And as a surprise, the guy who won was someone absolutely unknown. And his name was Spreckelsen. And François Mitterrand decided to trust him, of course.
0: What did Mitterrand like about his design? Because clearly there was a judging panel and all of that. But Mitterrand, in your film, is particularly attached to this design. And it seems like the two men, you're wanting to depict this philosophical link between the two men over what this building would come to represent.
5: Yeah, the link was very strong between Mitterrand and Spreckelsen and the architect, because it's Mitterrand who made the final chops of the project. It's Mitterrand who decided to choose this project of a cube. I think it's almost a unique case because people were quite unanimous to say that the idea of Spreckelsen was a very great idea. I mean, he decided to make a building as a cube and as a cube that was open. And that was very interesting because this cube is located on a line starting from the Louvre, going through the Arc de Triomphe and going to the suburb of Paris. And putting a building that is open on this line was a great idea because you have to continue the perspective, not to end the perspective. So the idea of Spreckelsen was a great one, and Mitterrand saw that. And in France, you have a tradition of a president, a democratic president, who is a little bit like a king, a very old-style king, who has all the power. And the king liked to discuss with his architect as a mecen, is a good word, mecen, as a mecen with his artist. So Mitterrand liked this special connection with Spreckelsen. He liked to discuss with him about life, about arts, about his project, of course, and he liked to to preserve this special relationship.
0: So that's had this, there was this kind of, it was a friendship where they discussed all sorts of matters. Sorry, I just wanted to interrupt. I apologize, but I didn't realize that really it was Mitterrand's decision to choose this design. It wasn't really a panel.
5: There was a panel. The panel chose 7 final projects. And among the 7 final projects, Mitterrand said, okay, I decide that will be this one.
0: Oh, I see.
5: And decided,
0: What do French audiences think about the revelations in your film that, the French bureaucrats, I was really surprised to see a Quebecois filmmaker and actor in Xavier Dolan playing the chief bureaucrat here. He's wonderful in the role. But French bureaucrats and builders and the key French architect, actually, the designer of the Charles de Gaulle Airport, no less, they're all conspiring to somehow undermine the Danish architect's vision with using cheaper materials and really bowing to bureaucratic pressure. At first there's not too much pressure while the socialists are in, but when the right comes into power in the last half of the film, there's a lot more pressure and they bow to it. What do French audiences think of that? Are they used to seeing their compatriots presented in this way artistically in a kind of shabby way, as we'd say in English?
5: I would say that French people are used to criticize their own people. So we are used to criticize our bureaucracy, our administration. So people are not shocked by it. For me, what is important is to show that indeed bureaucracy can be something very heavy, can be a problem for someone who wants to create. But bureaucracy is also a protection for everybody. And it's also the bureaucracy that organized this beautiful competition between all these architects. So you have to admit, to acknowledge that bureaucracy is also something there to help people, not only to be a problem. So I wanted to, generally speaking, in my movie, I wanted to present characters that are mixed. In fact, there is not people who are right and people who are wrong. No, everybody has his own reason. And I think that Xavier Dolan, who is the bureaucrat in the movie, is not a bad guy. He's a guy who tries his best to make the project be possible.
0: Look, I think you're right. And this film does represent a kind of paradox or the tension between the individual and the idealist and the pragmatists who have to get it done, which really is the story of filmmaking and architecture, especially. These are the two sort of art forms that really need so many resources and do require so much compromise. More than other art forms, I would suggest, more than certainly writing a novel or even creating a piece of music.
5: Yes, you're right, because both are collective artworks. You don't do architecture alone, you don't do a movie alone, you do that with a crew, and in both cases you are in the reality, and you have to take into account this reality. And more than it, the reality has to give you ideas, because you will have to adapt yourself to the situations, to the economic reality, to human consideration, et cetera, et cetera. But you have to take advantage of it instead of being only resisting against reality, because reality will always be stronger than you. So you have to find the good balance between compromise and resisting.
0: Yeah. There is a point in the film where Spreckelson goes to Carrara in Italy, the place that is that produced so much wonderful marble that has been the material that artists and architects have used over the centuries. And he wants to use this marble for the Arche. There is an opportunity on this trip for him to betray his wife, to cheat on her. However, really, the cheating or this idea, perhaps, of a kind of

0: betrayal, you invent in another way, and it becomes his. There is a scene where his wife accuses him of kind of being in love with this marble, and I thought it was a very amusing play on the convention of films about marriage, where there's often a betrayal, or you know, because he's a very principled man in terms of emotionally with other human beings, but. I thought it was fun, this idea that the wife accuses him of kind of being in love with the marble. And I just want to ask you about the marriage and how you approach depicting this marriage.
1: Yes, it's a story about men, because at this time, only men were in the light. Only men had the power. So the architect was a great man. The president was a man. It was... there were only men in the high level of decision in the society. That was like that in France at this time. But Spreckelsen was nothing without his wife. For me, it was very important to show that they were a couple, very connected. And when Spreckelsen cut the link with his wife, he loses himself, in fact, in the movie. And it's a fact that being obsessed by his own work, by his own construction, he finishes to isolate himself and to cut the link with his wife. And she, of course, she feels it. And it's impossible for him to do that. So I wanted to show that you do not have the great man and the woman who work for him. No, I wanted to show that you have a very balanced couple, and the one can't handle without the other. And it seemed important to me to show that, because before doing some movies for cinema, I did a lot of documentaries in architecture. And I met a lot of architects. And when I saw, above all, older architects, it was quite often I saw architects who were like that, with a woman, their woman often, that was in the shadow. But if she was not there, the big man would collapse. She was someone very, very important for him. So I decided to do such a character for Liv, the woman of Spreckelsen in the movie.
0: Yeah, but I also like this idea that you play with that convention. In films about marriage, often there's a betrayal, and you play with that convention by turning that betrayal into this kind of love affair with the material, which I thought
1: was... No, of course, it was funny for me to show that this guy is so obsessed that even when he has a love affair, the love affair is with something connected to construction.
0: Yeah,
1: so
0: yeah.
1: He has a love affair with his own work, with marble, and not with a woman, of course. He's crazy, he's like that.
0: What do you think the film's saying ultimately also about the change in economic climate? Because it strikes me that the economic climate that arrives at the end of this process of trying to build this magnificent building is the economic climate within which we're still living.
1: Exactly, that was my idea. My idea was to make a movie at the beginning of the 80s, but talking about nowadays. And it's talking about nowadays because when the right wing arrived, they impose a reality that is still our reality. We have to be pragmatic. We are not so rich as we were. And more than it, we do not have the ambition and the vision that we had at the beginning of the 80s. At the beginning of the 80s, when Mitterrand was elected, he said, "I want to change life." And it was beautiful to have this idea. Maybe it was impossible, but he has this dream. Nowadays, in France and in Europe, we have no more dreams. Mitterrand believed very strongly in Europe, for example, and the Big Arch is a European realization. It's a Danish architect, it's an Italian marble, it's a French president. And we believed in Europe. Nowadays, Europe is not a reality anymore. Nobody, all countries are focused only on ourselves. So it's about nowadays, and it's also about nowadays because there is a contrast very, very strong with this period.
0: Yeah, and a very impractical, an impractical building in a way, but it symbolised so much, which you've already talked about, this notion of this building that allowed you to...

0: to look beyond it because it was hollow.
1: It's more a monument than a building, in fact. Because
0: What is inside it? Explain to people what's inside it. I mean, how's it used?
1: It's a shame, and it's a pity because there is almost nothing inside the building. You have some offices, so that do exist nowadays. You have offices, but there were supposed to be public spaces on the roof of the building. And unfortunately, the roof is closed for several years because it's too expensive to go there. It's too complicated to use the elevator. So it's a big, big failure because it was supposed to be a building for the people and it's a building for nobody. And in France, everybody knows this building because it's part of the landscape. But nobody has a personal relationship with this building because we have no reason to go there. It's a building in a business area, and it's a building that is empty. So we never go there, and it's a shame.
0: Stéphane Demoustier, his film The Great Arch captures, I think wonderfully well, the rather unique frustrations of architects, albeit one in this case that's working on a very unusual project. The film previews around the country this weekend and releases wide next week.

0: Now, I have to tell you that there's a film out at the moment starring Ethan Hawke and Russell Crowe that may have passed you by. That's possibly because it's being released by an independent distributor. But it's one you should check out. It's called The Wait. It's a film set in the Great Depression, and it's about a group of convicts who accept a deal for early release if they smuggle gold through the wet, treacherous and rather beautiful Oregon wilderness for their prison boss, really, who's played by Russell. Now, you can feel the influence of Wages of Fear in this debut feature from Padraig McKinley. The film premiered at Sundance. It went on to screen at Berlin as well and various other festivals. It's a taut, suspenseful movie, as you'd hope it would be. There's a really nice scene on a rope bridge suspended meters above a raging river that will get your heart racing, and various other set pieces. The banter as well between the characters who are making this journey does touch on issues of race and class, not always subtly, but in a way that I think does set up the movie for being as much about today's America as FDR's America. The Wait is out in cinemas now. And that is where we end this episode of The Screen Show for another week. The producer is Sarah Corbett. I'm Jason DeRosso. Bye for now.
1: Great to have your company on ABC Radio National today to talk arts, culture, design, film, and how much those art forms should be able to say about political issues. The producer of this hour is Kate Ubergang, and the arts editor is Rhiannon Brown. I'm off for a short break. Have a great week. I'll catch you next time.

0: This is Music Class with Ed LaBrock and Genevieve Lang.
1: Oh my goodness, Ed, have you noticed how jam-packed the classroom is today?
2: Well, we have a lot of students, but also, Jen, what's that hockey stick doing over there? There's a rugby ball over there, and why are you wearing... Oh, you're wearing an AFL jersey.
1: I am. It is grand final weekend, and we're just going to get into the spirit of things today with all of this paraphernalia, or you might call it music, to celebrate the sport of music.
2: Yes, there are so many things that music and sport have in common, and one of those is warming up. With this music, so turning your ears immediately on, what are the first three instruments you hear in this?

0: Racing up and down the stairs with La Scala Theatre Orchestra, the finale, the last part of the William Tell Overture, and Rossini's music conducted by Riccardo Chailly. Jen, what were the first three instruments?
1: I heard trumpet, I heard then horns, and then, changing sections, to the timpani, Ed.
0: Can I make a really embarrassing statement or, like, admission?
1: Sure.
0: I was just so excited to hear the music, I actually didn't listen to what was being played.
1: Well, but interestingly, I mean, you pointed out that was the finale to the overture of William Tell. The first instrument you hear in the whole opera is a beautiful solo cello.
0: Yeah, that's right.
1: Glorious moment. Go and listen to the whole thing if you've got a minute today. So music pops up all over the place in sport. And that's what we're doing today, isn't it, Ed?
0: Yeah, so if you imagine World Cup, Rugby Sevens, AFL, everything, if they don't have a theme song, well, it's like the game has never happened.
1: It's very, very zen. Does it even count? Ed, and you, dear listener, would you like to play a game with me?
0: Yes. Do I need to wear knee protectors?
1: Well, if you've got them handy, yes.
0: Funnily enough, I do.
1: Team sport today, I'm calling it Footy Club Song or Epic Tune for the Ages.
0: Okay. Catchy name, Jen.
1: Yeah, thanks. I spent a long time on that. I'm going to play you a piece of music. It's a piece of music from the canon, okay?
0: And from the canon?
1: Ed, you're already having too much fun. You need to tell me whether you think this song has been tuned into a footy club song, turned into a footy club song, or does it simply remain an epic tune for the ages? Here's your first one.

0: All right, the Toreador's song from Bizet's Carmen. You've got there the wonderful voice of baritone Thomas Hampson. Is he singing what could be a footy club song?
1: Well, he's a burly guy. I would like to think that it's a league song, but I'm going to go, no, that's epic tune for the ages.
0: And the answer is, bum bum. It is, in fact, and if you knew your AFL, Ed, the theme song for the Geelong Football Club.
1: Oh, the Cats.
0: The Cats, the Geelong
1: okay.
0: Cats. So that was reworked by a past player, actually, John Watts. He got together with his teammates in 1963 to pen the words to, well, what is the theme song for the Geelong Cats? And here it is.
1: No.

0: Oh my gosh.
1: It's really got everything. I mean, the Torridor song is like the pinnacle, the ultimate song of machismo, and that's what you want for a footy song, isn't it?
0: Well, I hardly recognised it. You know, when you hear these teams play it, sing it after the matches, and they just sort of, I don't know, they sort of belt it out in a way that's a bit hard to find the pitch, but there's a lot of enthusiasm there.
1: Yeah, but they know where the real pitch is, the pitch that matters, the big green field in front of them.
0: You're on fire.
1: They know the job. All right, here's the next contender for Footy Club Song or Epic Tune for the Ages.

0: Well, Paris Saint-Germain, the footy club, the soccer club.
1: We're talking AFL for now.
0: Oh, okay. I've got a feeling we, it is...
1: We!
0: Chanson de soccer. No, sorry, chanson de AFL.
1: De football.
0: De football, that's right. But I don't know which one.
1: Yeah, okay, so... The Brisbane Lions.
0: Oh,
1: that's a bit embarrassing for you.
0: It's really embarrassing. Whoops.
1: Took the national anthem of France, La Marseillaise, in 1952. Again, a former player, Bill Steven. Before Brisbane was Brisbane, it was the Fitzroy Lions.
0: Yeah.
1: And Bill Steven was inspired by the scene in Casablanca where the patrons, the French patrons, sing La Marseillaise to drown out the German soldiers.
0: Oh.
1: And so that became what is your hometown's theme tune, Ed.
0: Oh, rub it in, why don't you? I told you I needed knee protectors.

0: I'm hearing in the last couple of pieces is slightly cheesy brass writing.
1: Yeah, that seems to be a prerequisite.
0: Which is great.
1: A little easier to identify that one straight off the bat, I think, Brisbane Lions or the Fitzroy Lions as they were back in the 1950s, sticking closer to the original. All right, so that's one for you, Ed.
0: Okay.
1: How about this one?

0: Look, if you're going to have a footy song, this would be my choice. Okay. So I'm going to say, once again, I know this is a bit of a rubbish answer. Yes, but I don't know who. I'm going to take a guess.
1: Okay.
0: Gold Coast.
1: No, Gold Coast, in fact, has an original theme that was written for the team, not taken from anything else. But if Tassie ever gets its football team off the ground, I'm going to have to suggest that Beethoven's Ninth, the theme from the Choral Symphony, become its theme tune because, as it stands, Beethoven 9 remains untrammelled.
0: Get out of here.
1: Just an epic tune for the ages.
0: Ooh. Da, da, da.
1: All right, what about this one?

0: It's so associated with Britain that I'm thinking, or England, I should say, epic tune for the ages, but then Le Marseillaise, hello.
1: Hello, France.
0: So clearly that is not an issue, just taking even a country's national anthem. So I'm going to go for epic tune for the ages, but with a strong feeling I'm wrong.
1: No, you're right. As far as AFL club songs go,
0: yeah.
1: Elgar's Pomp and Circumstance number one does not appear anywhere in the list as an official club song. Just an epic song for the ages.
0: But it is.
1: If it was going to be like a club song, it would be club BBC proms because it's, you know, it's ingrained as part of the tradition of the last night of the proms. And if you've ever been to a BBC proms concert, you know you need to get in training to stand there for as long as you do on your feet, hydrate in the heat of a London summer.
0: Yeah, the word scrum comes to mind. Jen, that was a lot of fun. Thank you for doing that. And you, dear listener, how did you go with Footy Club Song or Epic Tune for the Ages?
1: Coming up on Music Class here on ABC Classic today, the first of two guests who are going to take perhaps a more serious perspective when it comes to the sport of music.
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1: Our first visitor to the Music Class classroom today on ABC Classic is Dr. Bronwyn Ackerman, who has been helping keep musicians up and running since last century. Can I say that, Bronwyn?
3: You can.
1: You started working with
3: Sydney. I'm very young at heart.
1: Yeah, exactly. Very, very young at heart. Much younger than me, in fact. Started working with Sydney Symphony musicians back in the 90s. You would treat them, you would tour with them, and you've worked with many of Australia's professional musicians. You've researched, you're teaching. This has been your world, the sort of physical fitness of musicians. How would you describe a performing musician?
3: I used to work in a sports clinic before it became my love working with musicians, but I always say they're like fine motor Olympians. Like really the things they're doing are so fast and so accurate that really it's an incredible level of skill. And it's something that has to be done with expression. You know, we're not happy just with hitting dots. We have to also tie this in with the way people express themselves. And sometimes the music's so fast that you absolutely can't think and correct a note. These special pathways that happen in musicians between the auditory part of your brain and the motor part of your brain. So you hear a wrong note and you correct it before you've actually actively thought about it.
0: In that way, then, what is a musician doing with their body when they're playing their instrument?
3: They're trying to express the music, so they have to be accurate and hit the notes in the way that they or the conductor want them to sound, but they still need to put some kind of nuance into it that allows them to express the emotion that is being sought in the piece that the composer has intended to happen. So it can be all sorts of things. Sometimes people do it in a rather gymnastic way, flourishing and, you know, crowd-pleasing. Some of the modern musicians, certainly, like if you go into rock musicians, you know, people expect a certain amount of stage presence.
1: Absolutely. And then you add in the context of an orchestra, a sort of unknown element. Every musician on stage is under the direction of the conductor. And so there's an element of responsiveness as well.
3: There is, and that's a fascinating challenge. I mean, you're trying to follow your section leader and the conductor and the music, and you have to be very adaptable.
1: But it's not just fast fingers, is it? I mean, really the whole body is involved.
3: Absolutely. And I mean, the way you sit, the way you use your arm, I mean, I think it's often a surprise to musicians that the hands at the end of their arm, they can spend a lot of time focusing on their fingers.

0: and say, well, you know, if your arm's in the wrong spot, your fingers are going to have a lot of trouble getting to the keys you want to hit or the strings you want to pluck or whatever it is. So trying to work a lot on their general posture, use of their body in a holistic way. And that is what is quite like sport. We talk about this kind of flow of movement from the centre outwards, and it still applies in music, even though the business end is down at the fingers. The kind of number of movements happening and the kind of fine coordination, we always say it's really kind of at the brain capacity for what we can do in terms of motor control. And because of that, musicians' brains actually become enlarged in areas like either dealing with their face or their fingers, depending on what instrument you play. But yeah, you certainly have to have this kind of posture where you can support your arm positioning so your fingers can go and do what they need to do.
1: There's a piece by Richard Strauss, a work for piano and orchestra. It's not quite a concerto, only because of the duration, but it has a very demanding part for the piano. And the original dedicatee of the piece, Hans von Bülow, actually rejected it, saying it was unplayable. I've heard it said that the pianist needs to adopt a different, almost whole body position for every bar because of the demands of the music. What is it like for a musician trying to tackle something as physically challenging as that?
0: The strategy behind musical pieces, particularly challenging ones like that, is very interesting. I often get pianists, for example, to remove the stool initially so they can feel where they would want to go if they weren't sitting on a stool.
1: Because
0: sometimes a stool is, people sit on it and get a bit anchored and then get tie themselves in knots with pieces like that. If your body's not in a good position to support it, you're going to find it virtually impossible to play it with the kind of virtuosity it needs.
1: Yu Jia Wang is a very athletic performer, and this is the music that we're talking about, Strauss's Burlesque.

0: It's interesting, the overall tone of this moment that I've excerpted from the piece is fairly sedate and calm, but if you listen more intently, she's leaping about the keyboard a lot. There's low, there's high, there's rarely a one note at a time. There's always combinations of notes, and that must require immense coordination and preparation for the hands of the player.
1: Well, and the weighting of the fingers, I mean, even on different pianos you have different, if you like, feels of the keys. The touch can be harder or softer, but yeah, to get that kind of, if you like, the nuance in the sound and the way you follow through, if you like, and in getting that kind of sensitivity to the note.

0: is tradition in teaching, perhaps particularly for piano. How much does that benefit a pianist, or how much does it sometimes hold a pianist back?
1: I really think it can be a double-edged sword, I have to say. I think that the structure of trying to learn an instrument, you certainly need to follow a logical progress, but for me, I often look at the repertoire that a pianist is playing and think, I can understand why there's lots of different types of pedagogy. Same for all instruments. You can sort of understand where that pedagogical approach might have come from. Like some repertoire like Mozart would perhaps require more wrist circles. This requires a lot of body shifting and being able to really move your weight side to side. Some pieces need a bit more forearm rotation. There's so much movement within music that's often not so evident from the audience, perhaps. But, you know, these nuances of how you move can make the difference between not only how you sound, but also how good it is for your body.

0: An excerpt there from Richard Strauss's Burlesque for piano and orchestra. Andres Nelson's conducting the Gewandhaus Orchestra with soloist Yu Jia Wang. And towards the end there, Bronwyn Ackerman, there were other instruments that we heard clearly in the orchestra. We've talked a little bit about strings and piano. What about when the breath gets involved for wind and brass? What are the challenges there for musicians physically?
1: I think there's a couple of things. One is that you're blowing against resistance. This is a very unusual thing. So often we're just thinking about people who are just breathing out normally against expired air, or perhaps athletes running and huffing and puffing. But blowing into resistance creates a whole lot of different demands on your system. And despite this, despite the fact they have to really use their air, again, like in this sort of Olympic level capacity, they're not taught how to do it.
0: Mm.
1: It's really an incredible amount of muscles that control our respiratory capacity. And people have all heard of the diaphragm, but in fact, there's loads of others in the rib cage that are very important, especially for dynamics of music.
0: The loudness and the softness.
1: Well, and the fading and all sorts of elements like that. And often say to musicians, they'll say, oh, yeah, I breathe into my stomach, and say, yeah, but your lungs are in your ribcage. You have to.
2: We seem to forget where our body parts
1: are. I know. And being in a posture where your ribcage can expand or your lungs can expand is super important.
3: Bronwyn, for string teachers, I guess a lot of the technique is visible. But for brass playing, a lot of the technique is very much inside the body. So what effect does that have on a musician when it's so much to do with feel? Is that a good thing, or can that actually be tricky?
1: I think what it's led to is a lot of folklore and misunderstanding in the music culture, so to speak. And I think that's a shame, because there's a lot of misunderstanding about embouchures. So people say, oh, you just relax and blow, for example. And I always say to people, you know, if I want to relax, I wouldn't pick up a French horn and blow on it. You know, it's just not the sort of thing one would normally do. It's actually a very skilled combination of movements. So we have the air supply, which is really sort of producing the intensity of the sound. So it's the amount of air at the right kind of pressure. And if you're not doing it well with your lungs, then you start to choke the air in your throat, try and stop it coming out by closing your larynx. If it's not coming out fast enough, you might try and squeeze in your mouth, put your tongue up too high, do all sorts of compensatory things. But you're right, we can teach people how to use all this internal system, but it's poorly understood. But you're absolutely right. The flow is kind of from the lungs through the throat, through the mouth, out the lips, a lot of that hidden apparatus. I was working in Germany where we were using things like fMRI machines and looking inside the players as they were doing it. That was actually incredibly helpful for things like looking at how the tongue was moving during performances, because up till now we're sort of relying on someone's perception of how it moves rather than sort of seeing it on a screen. So it is really, really tricky.
0: Wynton Marsalis is about to demonstrate just about everything we've been talking about so far with fast fingers and a lot of internal

0: I think we have a gold medalist.
1: I think we do. And his name is Wynton Marsalis, the gold medalist.
0: Amazing.
1: Playing his trumpet, The Flight of the Bumblebee. Rimsky-Korsakov's music with the Eastman Wind Ensemble and Donald Hunsberger. Bronwyn, with playing like that and so many extraordinary players inspiring us, and we also have access to so much visual and oral stimulation as well these days with so much stuff online. That can be inspiring for a young musician, but perhaps it can also set unrealistic expectations. So what advice would you give to a young musician who is just beginning their career?
0: I think one of the things that I notice is a lot of these musicians obviously have honed a lot of skill. You might look at Wynton and try to mimic and play like him, but there's a lot going on inside that you need to get in the right order and the right timing. Often with music, particularly with things like embouchure, timing's everything, because we have inside the mouth things that are not held on to bone. So this apparatus is very mobile, and if you don't contract the right things in the right order, you can try on the outside to look like Wynton, but he's got a lot of stuff going on inside that's timed perfectly to allow him to play that kind of very controlled and demanding repertoire.
2: More broadly speaking, Bronwyn, what's better, strength or stamina, if a young musician or even an old musician like Ed and myself needed to improve our physical health and our physical well-being, what should we focus on?
0: Definitely stamina. I think stamina is the really important thing. For example, with stamina, we need to make sure we warm up so we don't use up all our muscle stores. Like a lot of people tune up, they don't warm up. If they warmed up a bit before, got the blood to the muscles, they'll still have muscle stores, so that when they're playing super complicated, fast, loud bits, they've got a bit of muscle store of energy.
2: So much like an athlete, you would warm up your body.
0: We have done research on this, and any kind of warm-up off the instrument is better than no warm-up. For sure you're going to warm up on the instrument, but like I said, we don't want to kind of use up the stores in our face or hands of energy within those muscles that we kind of want to draw on when we get to pieces like that.
2: This is a piece where the musicians for sure are warmed up, and almost equally certainly they've just about run out of all the energy stored up in their muscles, because this comes from the immolation scene in Richard Wagner's last of his Ring operas, Goethe Dämmerung, a marathon in and of themselves.

Well, if ever there was a marathon in music, it would have to be Wagner's Ring Cycle. George Scholte there with the Vienna Philharmonic Orchestra. Bronwyn, you were actually just saying while we were listening

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1: This is Music Class with Genevieve Lang and Ed LeBrock.
0: Welcoming in someone else who is going to shed light on a different aspect of health in the sport of music. Anthea Cotty, she's a cellist, she plays viola da gamba, she plays lots of historically informed performance instruments actually, but obviously someone with a big brain because in her, I don't know, spare time, Anthea, you went and studied and trained up to be a psychologist.
2: I did, yeah, qualified just in time for COVID.
0: So one of the things you did through your studies, Anthea, was look at a sports psychology program called Mindfulness Acceptance Commitment Therapy, if I've got that right.
2: Yes, the MAC approach, they're calling it.
0: MAC, MAC. And you adapted it for musicians. So when it comes to the sort of mental health of performers, really, how similar or different are sport and music when it comes to the psychology of it all?
2: Oh, there's so much similarity. And what's really interesting is the sports psychology area has been so well researched, and there's lots of really great approaches and techniques that have been developed in that space to help people who are dedicated to what they do, who have particular technical kind of challenges, to achieve their best in the moment that they need to under pressure.
0: Yeah, that sounds exactly like being a performer on stage.
2: Absolutely. If it's applicable for tennis or golf or swimming, then it's applicable for playing the cello or the violin or playing the flute. So it's a very, very transferable kind of area.
0: So goal setting is something that I hear athletes and sports people doing for themselves all the time. What does that look like in music?
2: I think it looks like really defining what you want a performance to sound like, to look like, to have a really strong idea of what you're heading towards. So sometimes in psychology we talk about approach goals or avoidance goals. So an approach goal of I want this note to sound really beautiful, I want it to be, you know, have this certain colour to it, rather than just trying to avoid mistakes.
3: Anthea, do you think that there are certain teachers or certain classes of instruments where they're more advanced in this type of thinking?
2: Yeah, I think, you know, particularly like, say, a French horn, for instance, I think it's like tightrope walking, really. I think when you have that really high performance area or where something's really exposed in any kind of setting, there's a lot that comes into how you instruct the brain to get the fingers or the mouth or the body to do what you want it to do.
0: When it comes to team sport, I mean, it must be totally analogous with playing in an ensemble or an orchestra. What are some of the qualities that we need in order to be a most effective team player?
2: So I guess it's that psychological flexibility aspect of things where you're able to, you know, put a lot of effort into your own performance, but also be conscious of what's happening around you so that you're reading the game, if you like, as sports players talk about a lot, in terms of being able to make your best response to what is happening around you. It's really good to have that flexibility rather than rigidity, but also to not let go of the standards of your own game, if you like, in the face of whatever might happen around you.
0: I have a piece of music here from a Bach cantata. Sarah McCliver and Sally Ann Russell with the Orchestra of the Antipodes, an ensemble that you've played with for many years, Anthea. And I thought it might be an interesting piece to kind of look at through the lens of that psychological flexibility.
2: Wonderful.

0: Okay, so we've heard the introduction, and that's all pretty straightforward. Basso continuo, chamber organ, they just play together. And then these voices come in over the top. What is your job when you're playing the cello in a piece like this?
1: To support what the singers do, to go with the flexibility that they might want to bring to express the line, to control the dynamics in a way that supports, you know, their musical aim of the piece. So in this piece particularly, this, you know, the solo kind of sections like the introduction and then kind of going a bit more into the background and into a supportive role.

0: So you might have practiced it at home with a metronome over and over to get it up to speed and to, you know, make sure all your shifts and notes and the rhythms are correct. But what you're saying is, or what I'm hearing you say is, once you get into the studio or onto the stage to perform, you kind of have to cast all of that away in the service of what the singers are doing. Is that right?
1: So you want to prepare yourself for flexibility rather than kind of know exactly how it's going to go. And obviously the process of rehearsal, and you try and know what each other are going to do, but like in the moment, things are always a little bit different and should be a little bit different, you know, in order for it to feel fresh and not too overly controlled. And I think audiences are very responsive to that.

0: When you're in your practice room then, Anthea, how are you preparing for the unknown, essentially?
1: I guess, you know, playing it a few different ways, having that sense of it being secure, and also having that mental capacity where you're able to be present and listening with everything that's around you. I mean, I think one of the focuses in the MAC research that I adapted for musicians as well was that sense of not being so focused in yourself, not being so focused in, oh, what does the audience think, but having the maximum mental capacity, if you like, for the task at hand. So, and that includes listening to what other people are doing as well as producing your own sound.

0: There you can hear them hastening with weak yet diligent steps from Bach's cantata of that name. Sarah McIver, Sally Ann Russell, Anthony Walker conducting the Orchestra of the Antipodes with the cello part there, the bass continue, played by Danny Eden. In the studio today in music class, we have another guest, and this is the musician and psychologist, Anthea Cotti. Anthea, how do you stay healthy? What do you do about self-talk as a musician?
1: Staying mentally healthy in a challenging career, such as, you know, music performance is, because you are putting yourself on the line in a very public way a lot of the time, I think is a lot about, you know, how we look after ourselves and treat ourselves. The idea of self-compassion and talking to oneself in a really kind, supportive way is a really important part of what we do. And also how we prepare, how we help ourselves to be in a good place for the things that we need to do and the challenges that we face.
2: And that can mean overcoming issues with procrastination and perfectionism. I mean, performers are striving to always bring their best, but perfectionism can be quite crippling.
1: Absolutely. And it's a different thing to having high standards than what we call damaging perfectionism. And really the difference between healthy striving and that more difficult aspect of perfectionism is how we talk to ourselves, is how kind we are to ourselves when we make mistakes, how supportive we are of the kind of practice and preparation that we need to do.
0: Anthea, for those of us who are older than 20, we've grown up sometimes with, you know, to be honest, teachers that nowadays wouldn't be able to do the things that they did back in those days, with that sort of level of essentially some bullying that's gone on over the years with some teachers at music colleges. If you've experienced something like that, what are some ways that you might be able to get through that?
1: Yeah, that's such a great question, because I think there has been a culture of fostering fear-based motivation. And I think, you know, that's in music as well as in sport. There are legendary kind of, you know, incidences and kind of examples of that across lots of different disciplines. But I think of self-compassion as like a self-parenting thing, to be kind and nurturing to oneself, to be protective against harm, and to be motivating for your future. So in all of those aspects, to be as supportive and kind as you would be to someone else that you care about is a really good litmus test as to how we talk to ourselves about those things.
2: Anthea, there's a piece that I imagine requires a lot of self-care and a lot of self-compassion in order to be able to perform it at your best. I'm talking about a movement from Carl Jenkins' Mass for Peace, The Armed Man. This is the Benedictus, which features a really celestially high cello solo, if I can put it that way.
1: Absolutely.
2: A piece that you've played, and we want you to speak out loud what your mental processes would be when playing this piece, because you have performed it with Sydney Philharmonia Choirs and Orchestra. In fact, live on radio for ABC Classic.
1: Absolutely. So, it'll be interesting. I'm just checking in with myself how the body's going to respond when I hear it. Will there be a lurking stress response that comes up?
2: It's the second last movement. You've been on stage already for almost an hour leading the cello section. In the moments before you set yourself to play this, what are your thoughts?
1: Oh, well, obviously one's done a lot of preparation in the lead up to it to help it to feel as comfortable as possible in that kind of situation. But it's such a beautiful piece, and I think leaning into the beauty of it is definitely a way to reduce that sense of anxiety that comes with it. It's very exposed.
2: All right, are you ready?
1: I'm ready.
2: Here we go.

0: All right. How's your heart rate now?
1: It's a little higher.
0: And you're not even on stage.
1: I'm not even on stage. But there is a way that the body kind of remembers these kind of experiences. And, there's a lot of research that says that interpreting the body's signals as excitement or challenge rather than a threat is a really good way to manage those response systems, because you do want some sense of alertness and sense that the body's not totally relaxed. It's not a totally relaxing time.
0: Okay, so you've got through the first phrase, all safe and sound. I should say this is Guy Johnston, in fact, not Anthea, sadly.
1: I'm actually kind of relieved it's not me. I'd be bringing a different level of kind of scrutiny to the performance as I was listening to it. It's lovely to hear it, actually. I mean, it's a beautiful line, and knowing what comes after in terms of what it brings with the choir

0: I think one of the things, certainly in the preparation, you try and also kind of practice in a sense of tranquility and a sense of space and all of those things that you want
1: to overcome those bodies' automatic sort of stress responses of increased adrenals, cortisol, all of that kind of thing.
0: Absolutely, which are really normal. In the preparation, you know, I recorded myself playing it numerous times, you know, to get that feeling of putting it on the spot. And you do things around how do you manage your breathing, how do you manage your muscles, how do you kind of experience that in the way that you're able to navigate that jump from the practice room to the stage.

0: Anthea, some people describe playing an instrument as being as choreographed as a very high-level gymnast, that there is a direction and a knowledge of every single thing that you do, and it's through that knowledge that then you receive calm through the wisdom of your body.
1: Like dancing, or I've done quite a bit of work with circa as well, is seeing those acrobats kind of doing extraordinary, literally dangerous things, and how you want the body to be able to perform the task without you having to overthink every movement of it. There has to be an automatic response that's not overthinking, so that you can kind of be as present in the artistic experience as possible.

0: And after a certain number of minutes, heart rates can return to normal, sweaty palms can dry, and you can finish the piece.
1: Absolutely. And it's such a joy when the choir comes in.
0: It is exhilarating and exultant, isn't it? That was the National Youth Choir of Great Britain, the London Philharmonic Orchestra, conducted by the composer Carl Jenkins, and that extensive, expansive, very mindful cello solo played by Guy Johnston. We talked earlier with Bronwyn Ackerman, physiotherapist to many musicians around Australia and indeed around the world.
1: And me.
0: And you and me. And she works in focal dystonia. She talked about muscle memory. Is there an equivalent mental muscle memory? Can we practice certain thoughts whilst we're practicing our instruments?
1: I think that's certainly something I talk to people about quite a bit in terms of the embodied experience of playing, that it's not just our fingers doing the jobs that they're doing or our bow arm or whatever it might be, but it's how the whole body feels in that situation and preparing the whole body for the experience of performing. And that's really, it is all about how we instruct ourselves from our brains as to what happens. So the sense that we're able to kind of also practice a thought process that leads towards that physical outcome and that artistic endeavour.
0: Anthea Cotty, thank you so much for dropping by Music Class. I feel better just sitting across from you here in the classroom and taking on board everything that you've said about how performers and sports people alike can use, you know, these tips and techniques for general well-being and overall improvement and ultimately artistic excellence.
1: Well, it's been such a pleasure to be here. Thank you very much for having me.
0: Well, I don't know about you, Ed, but after all of the sport of music that we've been listening to today, I do actually quite feel like getting out for a run in the paddock, on the paddock. I'm not even sure what the expression is, but somebody can surely correct me. I'm a recent convert to fandom in AFL. My team didn't make the finals, so I'm not even going to mention who they are.
2: All right. Well, Jen, this has been a lot of fun. You look great in your jersey, and you didn't say anything about my rugby, my league kit.
0: Oh, it's very fetching, very fetching. Just don't kick Broncos a penalty goal in the last minute of the game, please, Ed.
2: Okay.
0: Well, that's full time on Music Class for today. Class dismissed.
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0: ABC News. Good morning, I'm Sam Wilkinson. Counter-terror police in the UK are leading a major investigation after a security scare at an Air Force base in the southwest of England. Europe correspondent Mazoe Ford reports.
1: British police swooped after a tip-off that three white vans had been heading to the military airfield, RAF Fairford, just before 1 a.m. local time on Sunday. They arrested five men on suspicion of explosives.

0: ages. He's known for his big choirs and live recordings, and Kirk's music has been loved inside and outside the church, and I've been a big fan for years. I'm a radio presenter at BBC Radio 1 Extra and Radio 4, and I love to interview gospel artists. I've always wanted to speak to Kirk Franklin to find out more about the man behind the music. Over the years, Kirk has been so transparent about the highs and lows he's faced. And for Heart and Soul, I want to ask him about his personal faith journey to better understand what's inspired some of the biggest gospel songs in the world. What is it about his story that allows his faith and music to go so hand in hand? You can't think of gospel music without thinking of Kirk Franklin. And so I cannot wait to hear all that he has to say. So let's jump in. Given that I want to understand the man behind the music, I want to go from the beginning. Kirk, could you take me back to your childhood, directing choirs from 11 years old? But how did that come about, and when did you first fall in love with music?
1: Wow, well, I first fell in love with music when I was four. I was adopted, and the lady that adopted me was an older lady. She didn't have money, she didn't have a lot of means, but she took me to church all the time. And so she would raise money by doing things like recycling cans and newspapers to pay for my piano lessons. And those piano lessons I would play in church. So as I played in church, you could tell the people started to really enjoy my music. Like I was kind of like a little child prodigy, I guess. Like I was getting invited to do so many different things. I was always being invited places. But I loved music as a little boy because it gave me an opportunity to escape the loneliness that I felt as a boy and the abandonment that I felt as a boy. And so those things really made music very, very heavy for me. It had a lot of gravity to it. And then I started to hear that I was good at it. You know, I could tell that I would get attention from girls, and that made me very happy. You know, that made me feel really good. And then when I was about 15, when I became a teenager, I started getting in trouble. I started rebelling. Even though I was in church, I was still doing a lot of, you know, just bad things. And then a friend of mine got killed. He got shot and killed. And when he got shot and killed, that changed my life around. That was about 1985. And I gave my heart to Christ. And the music started to change. Mm. Like around about 85, God started giving me ideas. And when it came to songwriting, I was able to speak different musically and have conversations about God. There were conversations that were honest. If it was a painful moment or a scary moment or a difficult moment or a confusing moment, I would just put it in the music. Or if it was a love moment, I would put it in the music. So I was always just, like, even on the first album, at 22, I'm writing a song that says, watch over me and protect me from the things I cannot see. Let your loving arms surround me. Even young, I was, you know, kind of crying out. What did the verse say? This is to my friend above who showed me so much love and grace by placing a smile upon my face. It's hard to express the way I feel, you know?
0: Right.
1: Matter of fact, I got to go back and hear that song again. That's crazy. That I was writing like that at 22,
0: yeah,
1: about my walk with God. And so early on, it was a very intimate kind of father-son relationship that I was, you know, I was still establishing.

0: Your testimony of just, yeah, I'm so sorry, of your friend that died. You mentioned being adopted quite young. And I think what I love about your story, Mr. Kirk Franklin, is how honest and how transparent you are from beginning to end. And so when you said, I gave my life to Christ, for anyone who doesn't know that language, for anyone who doesn't, wouldn't know what to do with that, could you unpack that? What was that moment where you put your faith in Christ?
1: Yeah, it was the summer of 1985, and it was in the house of the lady that adopted me. And I basically just prayed the prayer, just prayed the prayer that as Christians that you are taught to pray, that is very rooted around the scripture, that if you confess with your mouth and believe in your heart that Jesus Christ is the Son of God and that he rose from the grave, it's confessing and believing that at that very moment you shall be saved. And so I remember saying to the Lord that, Lord, I don't know much about you, but I know I need you. And I know that how I'm living is not right. And I believe that you died on the cross for me. I believe that you rose from the grave for me. And I believe that you're returning someday for me. And forgive me for my sins. And I accept you as my savior. And in this moment, I'm believing that I'm born again. I'm believing that in this moment that I'm saved and that you see me and that I prayed this prayer from my heart to you. And in that moment, it was very obvious for me that it was a beginning of something. Cause I remember a couple of days after that, I was outside. And again, I lived in the ghetto, lived in the hood. And so one of my boys that I used to smoke with, a few days after that, he was like passing, you know, and it was my time to smoke. And normally I care about what people think. Mm-hmm. And I didn't want to look like, you know, I didn't want to look like punk in front of everybody, right? And so I just remember looking up in the sky, and it was a beautiful, kind of like a beautiful evening, almost like a beautiful sunset. And with no fear and no shame and no worry about any backlash, I just said, no, man, I'm good.
0: Wow.
1: And I could tell that it took a lot of courage, but I had it.
0: Right.
1: And where did that come from? It's because I believe that that moment was genuine, that it was an authentic moment.
0: And going back to music, going back to the albums, I mean, Kirk Franklin and the Family were filled with worship songs, Silver and Gold, Why We Sing, even to your present day music, worship and live worship, live recordings are always at the heartbeat of Kirk Franklin's music. And so what is it about live worship, a room full of people singing gospel harmonies? Why does that make music so powerful?
1: I don't know. It just does.
0: Mm.
1: Like you said, there's nothing like it. And I'm okay with the unexplainable.
0: Yeah.
1: You don't really know what to say or what to do because it's so much bigger than you.
0: Yeah. And I became a Christian at 14. My mum and dad are not Christians. I went to a youth group. Shouts goes out to Blueprint Youth. And they were playing Kirk Franklin music nonstop. And then it goes mainstream. So were you aware that your music had that power to go mainstream? And what was that response like?
1: No, I had no idea that it was going to be mainstream. I had no idea. There was no plan for that. And there's never been a plan for the music to be outside of gospel music. I don't know why God did that. And I don't even know how it happened. And so, I've just tried to do my best to manage that, to try to figure out how to be able to maneuver.
0: The Christian life is a constant rhythm, isn't it, of repentance and belief and faith. Well, what about when life does get really, really tricky, really tough? You've spoken about being adopted, most recently meeting your dad. And how was that? Is there anything in your life that's been like, do you know what? It's been tricky, but I've not walked away from the Lord. What is it that's kept you and your faith?
1: Well, I mean, my faith when life has gotten, like you said, tricky, is that I would not know life without him. It's all I've ever known, that Jesus had my heart before he had my soul. It's because I was a young boy and I had no friends. I had no siblings. It was no one in that house but me and this older lady. And it was a very lonely life. And so I would write songs to Jesus. I would have these conversations on the top of the roof of the house to Jesus. So, you know, like Jesus became a best friend to this little lonely little boy way before I knew about the tenets of Christianity. I knew that Jesus was this invisible best friend that I had. And so because of that, when I understood as I got older what the depth of this relationship was supposed to be and what it needed to be, it was a natural transition for me. I know nothing else. And so, you know, life without him would absolutely be like half of me is gone.

0: Some people can wobble along the way. I wobble all the time. Unless the Lord's gonna hold me, I wobble all the time.
1: We all wobble. We all wobble.
0: And we all wobble. You've seen heights of success, Kirk. You've seen Grammy Awards and success just on loud platforms. That can also be an easy way to lose faith. So what is it that keeps you from trusting in, fame and people pleasing and validation on the other side of trickiness? What keeps you from that?
1: I think the other component is faith. I think that faith and fear, like a genuine reverence and a fear of, I don't want to let him down, and I don't want to take advantage of grace. I'm grateful for grace because, as Paul said, where sin increased, grace increased all the more. As David said, I'm thankful that he does not treat me as my sins deserve. So why do I want to abuse that? It's like I don't want to abuse what is already given to me that I haven't even earned or what I don't deserve. So, I'm just very cautious. And I learned early on in my career, I learned that if God hates pride, I want to hate pride. And so I've kind of maneuvered and kind of rock like that.

0: You're listening to the documentary on the BBC World Service with me, Swazi Shiri, and I'm joined by special guest and gospel artist Kirk Franklin. It's been such a joy hearing so much about his life, his start in music, and how he found faith in the midst of a difficult childhood. After being adopted at 4 years old and not having a great relationship with his biological mother, something unexpected happened in 2023 when Kirk was recording his latest album, Father's Day. It was during this time that Kirk found out who his biological father was after believing a different man was his father all his life. I asked what it was like to connect with him after all this time.
1: I have to be very transparent with you and tell you that it's still a journey I'm on. I know as Christians, we love every ending to be wrapped in this beautiful bow and packaged. You know, like we love these beautiful endings that we can shout.
0: And they're clean. Yeah.
1: Yeah. And it's done. But when you talk about people being in the wilderness for 40 years and you talk about plagues and you talk about being in the valley, everything does not have a beautiful, picture-perfect ending. You just got to trust that the story doesn't end on this side of eternity. And as Christians, the other truth is that when we look at the text, we see many believers in the Word that had to live with limps.
0: Yeah, yeah.
1: Everything isn't healed on this side of heaven. And I know that we want our faith to be that, but nowhere in Scripture does it say that faith causes every sickness to be gone. A lot of times it is the faith in the midst of the sickness that makes a true faith. That though he slay me, yet will I trust him, right?
0: Yeah. You know,
1: that's faith. That's faith. Yeah. And so, you know, it's Paul asking, take the thorn, and God saying no. So I am still in the process. It's because, think about it, I wasn't looking for a father. He wasn't looking for a son.
0: Right.
1: So in these realities now, it's like, well, what do we do with this? You know, and so, great man. He's a great man, but I am still walking through, Lord, what do I do?
0: Yeah, yeah.
1: And that's the truth.
2: Step two is pointless when you're stuck at one, until you're somebody's son.
0: Yeah, and I just would love to know, what is this? It's not really a secret. We know it's God's grace, but what do you do when family members are tricky to love? People are tricky to love. You yourself know the gospel. You're trying to do that, but it is a wrestle there, wanting to gain love and validation from people who ought to love and validate you. What would you say into something like that?
1: It's the same thing that the athlete says to us when he's running a marathon, and when he's getting to the last part of the marathon and you see him coming around the corner, his leg is beat up, he's bleeding, shoulders are broken,

It's got scars. It's rainy. It's dirty. He's fallen a few times. We even see him fall in a couple of pit holes on his way down to the finish line. And what encourages us is the fact that he does not stop and go to the side. What encourages us, even though he may be last, everybody stands and waits for him to finish, even if he's limping, even if he's limping. And we're cheering, knowing that the race for others is over. But we're celebrating the endurance of this person whose shoes are torn, legs bleeding, scars because of how many times he's rolled down a hill and gotten back up just to finish the race. And what has to happen is that we've got to get the picture out of our lives that you come to Jesus, and on earth he gives you this robe and this crown and this pretty walk and everything, no scars, no issues. Everybody's teeth are pretty, but the true picture of Christianity is that man running that race, rain pouring, pants ripped, and everybody is cheering him on, a great cloud of witnesses. And let me tell you what he does that we must do every day. He wins wounded. And that is the Christian life. We must win wounded.

0: just talking up on Bible characters, do you have any character in the Bible that you really resonate with? Do you read someone's story and you're just...
1: David and Paul. David and Paul. Is I love, like, the Psalms. One day he happy, one day he depressed. One day he good, one day he bad. One day he strong, one day he messing up. I mean, David, you know, David wasn't a good father. David wasn't a good husband. David, you know, was a great soldier, but then he was a cocky soldier. You know, it's that, you know, he's... one of my great theological heroes says the dichotomy of Christianity is I'm a mess and a miracle at the same time. I am a sinner and a saint. And I live in a body that the Civil War continues, which I think is the... it is the fingerprint of a true Christian. When I meet a Christian that don't have no struggle, it scares me. If I don't see a civil war in you, I don't think you're fully living the Christian life if you're not in the middle of a civil war.
0: Oh, it's so true. We all wrestle with something. It was really refreshing to hear Kirk talk about faith in this way and how as a Christian, he relates to people in the Bible who all have their struggles too. Like many gospel artists, Kirk has been held to a high standard in the public eye. There have been times where he's faced criticism from inside and outside of the church for all sorts of things, from his music to what he wears to his past behaviour and family relationships, including rows with his son. And so he's often publicly apologised. I ask Kirk, how has he dealt with living life as a Christian facing such criticism in the public eye?
1: I used to worry about it. It used to stress me out. But, you know, one of the beautiful things about getting older is you really do tap into your chill. You start to tap into your chill. You give zero cares.
0: Sanctified.
1: Zero cares. With the good Christian elbow.
0: And what advice would you give for, you know, you've got the Chandler Moores coming up. You've got loads of people coming up. All of us, me coming up. I do a breakfast show. I work in very public spaces and claim the name of Jesus. What advice would you give to someone like me that the day I fall and it's embarrassing and I've got to go before people, let alone my own church, and say, you know what, guys, I messed up. I'm clinging to the cross. What advice would you give to us?
1: I would say congratulations. Welcome to the family. Welcome to the family of mess ups. Welcome to the family of beautiful pictures of brokenness. Welcome. Yeah. I would say welcome. I would say great job. Thank you for signing up. Is I'm a different one. You know, is I'm never going to be ever holier than thou. Is I'm too broken to ever be holier than thou. I am too clear and I'm too aware of my own depravity. Paul in Romans 7, right? Oh, wretched man that I am. You know, his conversation when he says, you know, I am the chief of sinners.
0: Yeah, yeah.
1: And I'm cool. I'm cool with all that. I'm cool right

0: there. So if people have a problem with that, then if they have a problem with me, that I would tell them to go to the text. There's a million of me in the text.
1: Right.
0: So if you don't have a problem with the text, you shouldn't have a problem with me.
1: Hebrews 12 comes to mind where you're saying, look at the crowd of witnesses. They're cheering you on. Run the race. Fix your eyes on Christ.
0: Yeah. And that crowd was full of some mess.
1: Big mess.
0: Rahab liar,
1: Yeah.
0: prostitutes and murderers. And yeah, man, even before Bathsheba, David had many wives and concubines.
1: It's messy.
0: It's messy.
1: Yeah,
0: It's
1: it is
0: messy.
1: messy.
0: And I can also tell you from a apologetic standpoint, I believe that we can believe in the canon, because if you're trying to put together a false story that is not believable, you're not going to include all the junk. But what I love about the canon of scripture is that it's full of stuff that you would not think that a holy book would include. But I believe that that gives it the validity of its authenticity, is its inclusion of the many imperfections and flaws of humanity.
1: I would love to know a story or a miracle in your life that you're like, I know this is Christ and I know it's not me because look at me and look at him. He would use me in this way. Have you got a story of, I don't know, being at an award ceremony, collecting an award and looking at thinking, that is not me?
0: Well, I think it's one that we all can look at, and we all can laugh at, and we all can go, yep, that don't make no sense. I'm a gospel artist with a 33-year career that can't sing. What is that? What are we doing? It makes no sense. It makes no sense. That in itself for me is such a God, what are you doing? Yeah. And I'm okay with it. It makes me love him even more, because I'm amazed and I'm aware that it's so not me.

0: So the future of gospel music, Mr. Kirk Franklin, what is in store for us?
1: I think that because gospel music is a reflection of the reality of the existence of a true and living God, is that I think that the music will always be a reflection of what that is. Is that it may have different sounds, it may have different sonics, different production. It may have a multiplicity of variables that do not exist now. Yeah. But as long as there is a conversation of the existence of the triune God, is that I believe that the music that will forever exist, that will proclaim the good news of Jesus Christ. Whether it's through Chandler Moore, Jonathan McReynolds, Tasha Cobbs, whether it's through Daryl Walls, Ja'Kalyn Carr.
0: Yeah.
1: Is that the music is alive and it's real and it's still on the way.
0: Oh, beautiful. Yeah. Mr. Kirk Franklin, thank you so much for your time. I have, you know, when we get to heaven, as long as you're on the keys, we'll be having a party. So
1: that is so funny. That is so funny. Well, listen, I'll be there.
0: By God's grace. Thank you so much.

What an incredible man of faith. He is everything I hoped he would be. So encouraging, so knowledgeable, and he's so funny too. To look back over his 30-year career and have a catalogue of music that still sounds so unbelievably fresh is pretty special. And for me, I feel really grateful to have had the opportunity to thank him for his music, as I have lent on many a Kirk Franklin song when my own life has been hard. I wanted to know the man behind the music, and I feel like I do, especially now after all the stories he shared. It's been so inspiring to hear how strong his faith is and how it has moulded, shaped and sustained him and his music, solidifying him as such a key figure in the world of gospel music. You've been listening to the documentary on the BBC World Service with me, Swazi Sheery.

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3: Hello, I'm Liam Fox and welcome to Pacific Review. We'll take a look at the big stories from the Pacific region over the past week. Coming up, the PNG chiefs struggled to trademark their identity ahead of their entry into Australia's NRL competition. Fiji looks to shed the legacy of military coups by replacing its constitution, and the colonial hangover hampering Timor-Leste's education system. We'll have more on those stories coming up. Pacific Review comes to you from the lands of the Yagara and Turrbal people. First, Fiji is in the middle of a worsening HIV epidemic, and its infection rate is now among the fastest growing anywhere in the world. Amid the crisis, more mothers are passing the virus on to their babies than ever before, despite the availability of free testing and free treatment. Fiji reporter Lide Mavono has the story.
4: Bernadetta was 23 when she started losing weight, along with other symptoms. We've changed her name and voice to protect her identity. At the time, she thought she'd picked up an infection. She went to a sexual health clinic.
5: They tested me 3 times and all came up positive, so I accepted it.
4: Bernadetta was HIV positive. The test also told her something she did not know. She was 3 months pregnant. She also learned her partner already knew he was HIV positive. He never told her.
5: I called my dad and he told me there's nothing you can do about it. You're pregnant now. You'll bear a child. You just have to be strong.
4: She was given tablets to lower her viral load. She never missed a dose, and she bottle-fed her baby on medical advice.
5: That's the only thing I was curious about, was the baby's result, not mine. So when the results came out, they told me it's negative. I was so happy. I was so blessed.
4: Hers is a success story amid Fiji's worsening HIV crisis. One

0: So this is where all the pregnant women get their checkups and scans.
1: At Fiji's largest birthing facility, the Colonial War Memorial Hospital in Suva, all mothers are given a blood test to check their HIV status. Staff say more than 20 women are testing positive here a month. Dr. Priya Kaur is the national lead on the elimination of mother-to-child transmission. She says nationally, 59 babies were born with HIV last year. 18 of them died.
0: That's the highest number ever we've had in a year. These were born to about 332 women. That puts a vertical transmission rate of 18%.
1: The World Health Organization calls for a transmission rate under 5%. Fiji has the tools. Testing is free. Treatment is free. But access can be difficult, particularly for women in rural areas. And Dr. Kaur says stigma still surrounds the virus.
0: They live in extended families and they don't want the other family members to know that they are taking this particular medication.
1: Now 25 years old, Bernadetta is due to give birth to her third child next year. She's urging other mums to get tested, to listen to the medical advice and get help.
2: Your voice should be heard too. Even though your parents doesn't accept your sickness, you have the doctors, the nurses, we have the hub there. They can help you out.
3: Fijian mother Bernadetta ending that report from Lithe Mavono. The next stage of the PNG Chiefs' journey to Australia's National Rugby League competition is just a month away, with the planned launch of the club's colours and logo. The franchise is due to enter the NRL competition in 2028. But right now, it still does not own the intellectual property rights to the team's identity. That's largely because the league has failed to persuade IP Australia that their brand is clearly distinct from that of the Chiefs Super Rugby team based in Hamilton, New Zealand. While the NRL is apparently confident it will prevail, two leading experts in intellectual property say the league is pursuing a high-risk strategy that could have embarrassing consequences for the PNG club and the Australian government. Richard Hewitt reports.
4: When the name of the PNG team set to debut in the NRL in 2028 was announced by Prime Minister James Marape almost a year ago now, it was a very jolly affair with no hint of a potential legal battle simmering behind the scenes.
5: I just want to say thank you to NRL for giving a thumbs up on the name, and the board for giving a thumbs up on the name, and Australian government, of course, you understand who we are, so for the synergy Canberra and Wagani has in making sure the name it is. So I want to say it is Chiefs, go PNG, go Chiefs.
6: Go the Chiefs.
4: But reality dawned when the NRL attempted to register the Chiefs' name as a trademark, only to receive the first of three adverse reports from IP Australia, with the examiner declaring that a real and tangible danger of brand confusion exists. And while the clash with the Super Rugby Chiefs has been grabbing the headlines, IP Australia has actually identified seven other trademarks in Australia, Hong Kong and the United States that it considers to be too similar. Dr. Sarah Hook, a specialist in intellectual property law at the University of Technology, Sydney, says she's surprised the PNG team have persisted with a name that could ultimately be legally rejected.
7: If they do launch it, it's going to be then difficult to go back and rebrand if this does end up in federal court arguing that there's been an infringement or arguing trying to get revocation on the New Zealand trademark. So it is definitely a risk. I mean, the whole thing is quite odd. Like, I would have thought right at the beginning, lawyers would say we need something a bit more distinctive.
4: Associate Professor Fedi Ayun, a senior lecturer at Sydney Law School, says three adverse reports from IP Australia is unusual.
8: Certainly, if they are to proceed, it does come with some risk and potentially embarrassment if later they're not entitled to utilise the mark or they're denied registration rights in futuro. You could potentially seek to enforce your rights in what's called a passing off action. You then have the benefit of trademark registration, but you have what's called an unregistered or a common law trademark.
4: Inside the PNG club, there appears to be a sense that all will be well in the end, with Chief Executive Lorna McPherson telling me the NRL are dealing with it and the planned launch is on October the 21st. However, perhaps the word planned suggests there might be a plan B, because the expert view is that the new team on the block are unlikely to get their trademark over the line by October 21st.
7: Even if they were to settle with every single company, that doesn't mean IP Australia is going to say, oh, okay, now you can register it, if it's still similar to marks that

0: are on the register. But to continue and to try and push this and think that, oh, well, we'll just keep going no matter what, is so risky. And I don't know why they would do that.
1: There's no doubt in my mind that they knew there was a risk and they decided to proceed nonetheless. And I think, in fairness to the New Zealand team, they did advise of their concerns and seems to suggest that they would object to the rugby league franchise proceeding with that registration.
2: Many would argue, as the NRL have done unsuccessfully up to now, that the average sports fan would have no problem telling the difference between the PNG rugby league team and the New Zealand rugby union team. But Dr. Hook argues that the problem goes deeper than that.
0: The trademark of the word Chiefs itself, I think the IP hearing officer is correct to say that PNG Chiefs is just not distinctive enough to be different to the other brand. And if they got rid of the word mark and their logo was distinctive enough, they probably could still go with a logo of the Chiefs as long as it's different and very different. You know, you use completely different colours, different art, something that's really distinctive that they can build their brand around, then I don't think there would be so much of a problem.
1: That's the question here. And what's been applied for is PNG Chiefs, which is an important point of distinction. And the question then becomes, rugby league and rugby union fans will be able to distinguish between the two teams. As to the reasonable sports consumer, there's an argument there could be a degree of confusion. Certainly the examiner seems to have raised concerns, but it wouldn't surprise me if there is some sort of coexistence agreement that is not a doubt between the two franchises. That's not uncommon.
2: On that question of a coexistence agreement, Sarah Hook's view differs somewhat from Dr. Ayoun.
0: You could have an agreement that had something like a geographical type restriction, but then how does that work when people watch football all over the world? That becomes a bit problematic. We're not talking about a product that's sold in one place or another. We're talking about brand merchandising that lots of people around the world might be interested in. So I feel like there's probably not much they would be able to settle on. This is not something that can be solved with money because this is about brand identity, which is so integral to sports teams.
2: Sarah Hook labels the PNG franchise's approach to the rights of the New Zealand Chiefs as cavalier, and she suggests that Prime Minister's explanation of the choice of name doesn't sit well in the commercial world.
3: The rationale of Chief being picked is the fact that we are, before 1975, our society is thousands of years old, governed by chiefs in our patrilineal as well as matrilineal societies. And we felt affinity to the name, depicting who we are from ancient of times. One people, one nation, one country, one team.
0: There are things that could have been done right at the start to avoid this and to claim that, oh, well, Chiefs is such a cultural thing. I think it's missing the realities of trademark law and of how brands work.
4: Dr. Sarah Hook from the law faculty at UTS in Sydney, ending Richard Ewart's report. A review of Fiji's constitution has proposed sweeping changes the government says could be put to a referendum by the end of the year. Among the recommendations is the removal of immunity from prosecution for people involved in military coups, as well as changes to the electoral system and a bicameral parliament. Mackenzie Smith reports.
5: When Fiji's parliament sat for a special sitting, many were eagerly waiting to hear what exactly was in store for the first attempt to revise the country's constitution in more than a decade.
6: Honourable members, kindly take note of the Fiji Constitution Review Commission Report 2026. It's now being tabled for information only and will not be referred to any standing committee.
5: But just as the tomes of paper had been moved onto the parliamentary floor, it was over.
6: Honourable members, that concludes the end of the special sitting, and I thank each one of you for your presence. I now declare Parliament adjourned until Monday, the 28th of September 2026 at 9:30 a.m.
5: It was an abrupt end to the sitting. MPs were sent away with USB sticks containing the 200-plus page report, warned that the emails containing the file would likely bounce from their inboxes. That left everyone else to comb a copy of the report published on Parliament's website for answers. The changes proposed by the Commission, however, promise a significant shake-up of Fiji's political landscape. It recommended an end to the granting of legal immunities, meaning immunity for those involved in military coups would be a thing of the past. There would be other democratic guardrails set up too. The Fiji Independent Commission Against Corruption, or FICAC, would be limited to an investigative role, with its prosecutory responsibilities left with the public prosecutor. FICAC would handle non-state matters, while the Ombudsman would be in charge of state corruption. Under the changes, Fiji's president will be appointed by a 7-member commission. Previously, they were elected by members of parliament by vote. And parliament would become bicameral, the commission proposing to introduce a 19-person Senate in addition to 41 members of a House of Representatives. It would also mark a change from a single national constituency system to an MMP system with 26 constituency-based seats and 15 proportional party list seats. As for Fiji's Great Council of Chiefs, they would also be given constitutional status and be able to nominate 8 members to the Senate. The changes are sweeping, but there were few answers from the government on Tuesday. The acting Attorney General, Siromi Turanga, was questioned by ABC reporter Live Movono outside Parliament.
7: Why the rush to get it back into second reading next week? Why the rush to get it out on the 24th?
8: That's the government's prerogative.
7: And what do you say to people who are saying that this is a way to delay elections? What is your comment to that?
8: Well, we just have to wait until we come clear with the way forward. We'll wait for next week. I won't give any specific dates. But we are very clear. From the very beginning, we were very clear as a way forward.
7: Do you think that there was enough public consultation done by the Commission?
8: Much better than the 2013 Constitution.
5: That did little to reassure the opposition MP, Renesh Sharma.
9: The process should not be rushed. I think what the country needs right now is ideas in terms of improving our economy, improving our workforce, improving our businesses, having policies where we have investor confidence, and Fiji the hub of innovation. And that's the way to economic prosperity. Changing constitutions, not just removing constitutions because it was probably there 8 years ago, isn't the way forward. It's not necessarily going to change how we live our lives. And elections is here, so why rush the process?
5: Sharma says the government should know the public is watching.
9: I see a lot of young generation reaching out to me and saying, sir, we don't want to live in this country. Because we don't see ourselves being represented. We don't see us in these positions. We see seniors holding on to positions.
5: As for the proposed constitutional changes, the bill will have its second reading next week, with a third reading proposed in November. If put to referendum, more than 50% of voters will have to support the changes for them to go ahead.
4: Mackenzie Smith reporting. In Timor-Leste, a generation of children is being left behind by an education system many can't understand. Portuguese is an official language of instruction, but most students and teachers speak Tetum and local dialects. With literacy and learning outcomes still low, more Timorese are asking whether it's time to drop the old policy in favour of Tetum, English and Bahasa Indonesian. Is Timor-Leste reporter Vonya Vieira.
10: Every morning, students here at the Ensino Básico Filial School in Hermera arrive ready to learn. But for these students, the first challenge is not the lesson. It's the language. Timor schools are required to teach in both of the country's official language, Portuguese and Tetum. But teacher Brigida Ximenez dos Santos says none of the students here speak Portuguese outside of the classroom. And for many, even Tetum is not their first language.
11: They come to school speaking Tetum, but at home they speak Mambai language, and some of them speak only Tetum.
10: Student Cesaria Suarez Martin says it can be difficult.
12: Some of it I understood, and some I don't.
10: It's not just students who struggle. Many teachers do too. There are over 20 spoken languages in Timor. While the vast majority of people have some understanding of Tetum, Portuguese is not widely spoken. Teacher Duarte Salsinha Martin says many of his colleges are instructing in a language they can't speak fluently.
13: The main problem at our school is that we don't have a strong command of Portuguese. We can only teach what we understand in Portuguese. Anything we don't know, we just can't teach.
10: The education system is confusing for students, parents and teachers. It runs on a traditional bilingual module, aiming to make kids bilingual by the end of primary school. It stems from the country's complicated his story.

0: Before, for 150 years, Timor-Leste was a Portuguese colony until Indonesia invaded in 1975, beginning a bloody occupation that lasted nearly 25 years. Portuguese language becoming a defining symbol of Timorese identity during the resistance, and it became an official language when Timor-Leste gained its independence in 2002. But nearly two decades on, many are questioning whether the current system is working. Mother Carmelita Ribeiro Babo says her children struggle with Portuguese at school and she is unable to help.
1: Portuguese is quite difficult for them. Sometimes after school they have homework, so they ask us to help in Portuguese. We can't help because I, as a mother, don't understand Portuguese. I only know Tetum. In my opinion, I ask the government to improve the Portuguese lesson materials so they are easier to understand, so that children can memorize them quickly, as parents can also memorize them quickly.
0: The ABC asked the Ministry of Education if there were any plans to strengthen Portuguese tuition in rural areas where the language is not well understood. But we are yet to receive a response. José de Jesus advocates for inclusive, equitable, and quality education for Timorese people. He says English and Bahasa Indonesia also needs to be considered by government.
2: Our generations also migrating from Timor-Leste to other countries like in Europe, in Australia, in the world. So it's important English must be taught in the higher education level and even in the secondary level, which is also good because geographically we are border with Indonesia and other ASEAN countries.
0: Public schools in Timor remain chronically underfunded. Statistics show that a quarter of public school students drop out by year six. Trying to learn in Portuguese, a language they can barely understand, is just another challenge these kids will face.
3: Vonya Vieira reporting there. Papua New Guinean religious leaders say churches can and should play a role in preparing young people before they head to Australia for seasonal work under the Pacific Australia Labour Mobility Scheme. A delegation involving representatives from several churches recently visited PNG workers in New South Wales and found the PALM scheme is a great opportunity, but there are challenges. Their visit is timely after the alleged murder of a seasonal worker from Enga province, allegedly at the hands of a fellow Angan worker in regional Victoria. Hilda Wayne reports.
4: The death of a 30-year-old Angan man near Shepparton earlier this month has hit the wider PNG community hard. Jeremiah Yambe is the president of the local community.
5: Most of us seasonal workers are innocent. This murder has given us all a bad name. I would like to apologise to the people of PNG and Australia for this.
4: The victim died after being stabbed, allegedly, by another 28-year-old seasonal worker from Enga. He's been arrested and charged with murder.
5: We received news from the police about this case and we are encouraging workers to respect the law. We were also told the alleged murderer will be in jail for a long time.
4: He says the case highlights the potential negative aspects of coming to Australia.
6: Some of we were Christian, we were pastored, some were very humble and kind, but when we come in Australia and then see a lot of things happening in our life, like we see the cities and then we forgot about what we have do in our countries. Like it's a new culture, and then we are some of us are finding it hard to adapt to these cultures. We are trying our best.
4: PNG church leaders say they can help people prepare for the culture change of working in Australia. Head of PNG Evangelical Lutheran Church, Bishop Dr. Jack Urame, was part of a church delegation that visited PALM workers in New South Wales recently.
7: Yeah, it was a great opportunity to meet them in person, actually, to sit down and to listen to their stories. And also to, you know, hear, you know, some of the good things happening here when they are here working in Australia, but also, you know, to listen to some of the challenges they are facing because of the difference between, you know, culture and also the context between Australia and also

0: Kwani Gini.
1: He said church's role in addressing some social issues is critical for young people starting new lives in Australia.
0: When they come, they're disconnected, you know, with their families, and they leave home, and, you know, they come to a foreign country, and so there will be also, you know, psychological challenge and also some, you know, health challenges too. So we realized that, you know, the involvement of the church right in the beginning is so critical. And so today we also spoke on this subject about how the church can be involved in preparing these young people, you know, to give them, you know, some kind of advice, and then also to prepare them, you know, so that, you know, the moral behavior and also, you know, in terms of discipline, for example, you know, so that when they come in, they can fit very well and they can, you know, find, you know, meaningful engagement.
1: President of Union Mission of the Seventh-day Adventist Church in PNG, Pastor Danny Phillip, was also part of the delegation. He says leaders have discussed providing pastoral and chaplaincy services for PNG and Pacific Island workers. Pastor Danny says it's important to make connections with church members who are working in Australia.
2: A lot of our church members and church leaders are coming to work in Australia as well. And how do we provide pastoral care and nature and, you know, support to those our people that are coming into Australia as well?
1: Back in Shepparton, Jeremiah Yambi says seasonal workers would welcome greater involvement and help from churches.
3: We need teachers from pastors, and then we know we really want someone to teach us how to behave and something like that. So we would like to engage a church in the farm scheme because it's really helpful for the young youth to be develop their minds and then before they come to Australia.
4: That's Jeremiah Yambi, president of the PNG community in Shepparton, Victoria, ending that report from Hilda Wayne. And that's it from Pacific Review. I'm Liam Fox. Thanks for listening. And do join us again at the same time next week for more news and views from around the Pacific.
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10: A giant ancient shark grapples with its prey and, in the struggle, it loses a tooth, which sinks to the ocean floor. Over millions of years, layers of metal deposit around the tooth, creating a dark, lumpy nugget, sometimes called a shark potato. These have been treasured by paleontologists who've studied the fossils within, but now Donald Trump wants to get his hands on them, and he's not after the teeth. Why Trump suddenly has a taste for shark potatoes? On The Science Show in 5.
11: The news. It's
12: ABC News. Good morning, I'm Simon Lauder. British police have arrested five men near an airbase in southwest England on suspicion of explosive and terrorism offences. Here's Europe correspondent Mazoe Ford.
13: Police intercepted three white vans driving suspiciously near Royal Air Force Base Fairford in the west of England in the early hours of Sunday local time. Chief Constable Richard O'Cone said they'd received a tip-off.
14: Armed officers responded and subsequently arrested five men in the Welford area on suspicion of committing offences under the Explosives Act.
13: A 400-metre cordon is in place and locals from the closest village have been evacuated. Army disposal experts spent the day examining the vans. Police say the incident is now contained. RAF Fairford is used by US forces, which have flown missions to strike Iran.
12: After rejecting an Iranian peace proposal, US President Donald Trump has suggested talks could resume. Emily Grimenz reports from Washington.
7: The US president told local outlet Axios that he expects his negotiators to engage in more talks with Iran this week. It comes a day after he publicly rejected an Iranian proposal, which was presented after indirect talks on the margins of the United Nations General Assembly last week. Iran's Foreign Minister Abbas Araghchi has told NBC News that the nation has not abandoned diplomacy but is also prepared for more war. He said Iran is still waiting on the US's official response through mediators. Emily Grimenz, ABC News, Washington.
12: Israel has imposed a week-long closure on the occupied West Bank as its finance minister calls for war in the territory. Middle East correspondent Caitlin Kelly reports.
15: Palestinian workers will be barred from leaving the West Bank for at least a week after Israel's military ordered a general closure of the territory. The order tightens security restrictions and limits movement, including to holy sites, with exceptions only for medical and humanitarian cases. Palestinians have reported hours-long queues at checkpoints, including near Ramallah, as tensions in the West Bank remain at an all-time high. It comes as Israeli finance minister and settler leader Bezalel Smotrich called for Israel to go to war in the West Bank and do there what we did in Gaza. Caitlin Kelly, ABC News, Jerusalem.
12: South Africa's President Cyril Ramaphosa has lamented his country's rate of gun violence after at least 27 people were killed in two separate mass shootings. The first massacre occurred late Saturday night near Johannesburg, with the second happening hours later near Cape Town. They came just days after another shooting near the city of Durban that killed at least 11 people. Visiting the site of the Johannesburg shooting, Mr. Ramaphosa says the violence needs to be stopped.
16: Violence and criminality continues to spread in our country, and our security forces are now going to continue pulling out all stops.
12: Australia's richest person, Gina Rinehart, has allegedly attempted to help recruit a sitting federal coalition MP to join One Nation during a lunch at her beachside holiday home. Steve Kinnane from Four Corners has more.
17: Over the past year, Gina Rinehart has backed Pauline Hanson and One Nation through public praise, policy advice, fundraising activities, and by donating a plane. Now she's accused of trying to help recruit a Queensland coalition MP to the party. Four Corners has been told Henry Pike was asked by Mrs. Rinehart over lunch whether he would consider joining One Nation, and that he saw it as an attempt to recruit him. Mrs. Rinehart did not respond to questions. Mr. Pike said he is and always will be a Liberal.
12: For more on that story, watch Four Corners tonight on ABC TV or on iView. The Federal Treasurer has promised a better-than-forecast bottom line when he releases the final budget outcome for the 2025-26 financial year today. Australia's gross debt rose above $1 trillion for the first time ever in late August. In a post on social media, Jim Chalmers says the bottom line has improved since the budget in May. Newcastle has booked a spot in the NRL Grand Final with a 22-14 upset win over Penrith at Stadium Australia. Phoenix Crossland was sent off for a hip-drop tackle that resulted in Panthers halfback Nathan Cleary breaking his ankle. Despite being a man down and 8 points behind at the break, the Knights secured a spot in next weekend's decider against the Roosters with three unanswered second-half tries. Newcastle's Fletcher Sharp says his side was always confident.
18: It's been us all year. Our back's against the wall, and it was no different this second half, obviously down to 12 men, and our confidence never wavered, to tell you the truth. We knew no one was coming to help us. It was us that were left on the field, and we just got together and said, look, we're 40 minutes away from what we've worked so hard for.
12: This is ABC News.
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10: Time for the Science Show, and this week we find ourselves in challenging situations. Mining metallic nuggets from the seafloor, tracking the remarkably rapid evolution of weeds, and grappling with the legacy of eminent scientists who are absolutely sure they were right, even when the ideas they were spouting were just plain wrong.

0: I'm Belinda Smith.
1: And I'm Robin Williams. Coming up, something unusual for The Science Show, though not for science itself. How massive brilliance can sometimes make clever scientists go too far.
0: But first, it never fails to astound me where fossilised remains can turn up. So earlier this month, paleontologists reported finding a feather entombed for 66 million years inside a dinosaur coprolite. That's fossilised faeces. Imagine that, turning over a pebble-sized piece of T-Rex poo to find a tiny, beautifully preserved feather. Or, how's this? Busting open what looks like a lump of metal, only to find a giant fossilised shark tooth. This happens more often than you might expect, as Peter de Cruyff discovered when he went searching for shark potatoes.
2: Potatoes are almost a misnomer. I get that, but I look at these and I immediately think of black truffles, which is probably a little bit more decadent.
3: They do look a bit like a black truffle.
2: That's Tim Ziegler, and he's not a market vendor.
3: I'm the collection manager of vertebrate paleontology at the Museums Victoria Research Institute.
2: And Tim does have a table of wares to show me. Trays of black rocks that some people have referred to as shark potatoes?
3: An unexpected discovery for us, fossilised shark's teeth that have formed the centre of manganese nodules, metal lumps, oxides that have formed at the bottom of the deepest parts of the ocean.
2: That's right, a ball of metal with a shark tooth in the middle, sometimes even a megalodon tooth. And all these potatoes are made over a really, really long time.
3: These are potentially millions or tens of millions of years old.
2: You can understand why Tim and other scientists are so interested in these sea spuds, but why does the President of the United States, Donald Trump, want to get his hands on them?
4: This is so valuable.
2: Shark potatoes aren't new to science. Researchers have been hoisting them up from the deep ocean for 150 years, including a famous multi-year voyage that started in 1872.
3: Oceanographic expeditions, such as the Challenger expedition, focused on mapping the depth of the world's oceans and learning what the ocean floor was made of, was the first time we really recovered and studied these objects in earnest.
2: One of the tools on board HMS Challenger was a dredge. It was a net fitted around an iron frame that was dropped over the side at the end of a long rope. The dredge was dragged along the seabed and collected earth samples, freaky-looking creatures, shark teeth, and a bunch of potato-sized objects first thought of to be black coral. Thankfully, the trip was well documented, so we know exactly what its scientists were thinking about what they hauled up.
5: March 7, 1873, somewhere in the North Atlantic Ocean between Puerto Rico and Cabo Verde, Charles Wyville Thompson, chief scientist of HMS Challenger. The dredge came up at 4:15 p.m. with a small quantity of red mud, in which we detected only one single but perfectly fresh valve of a small lamellibranchiate mollusk. In the mud, there were also shark's teeth of at least two genera, and a number of very peculiar black oval bodies about an inch long, with the surface irregularly reticulated. My impression was that both the teeth and the concretions were drifted fossils. But on handing over a portion of one of the latter to Mr. Buchanan for examination, he found that it consisted of almost pure peroxide of manganese.
2: Did people think 150 years ago maybe the ocean floor is just metal and shark's teeth or metal shark teeth?
3: It must have been confusing at the time, I suppose, to drop your sounding devices these unimaginable depths, 4,000-5,000 metres, and discover that there was a hard bottom rather than kilometres of sludge, but then also to see life at the bottom of that deepest ocean where there is no light, where the water temperature is almost freezing, where strong currents can transport material around without ever reaching the surface. The realisation that there was a whole other world to be discovered, I feel some relationship or commonality with that as a paleontologist, because discovery is really at the heart of what we do, investigating the fossil record and deep time as well.
2: So how exactly does a shark potato form?
3: We could open it up and actually examine layers of growth. We would see that incremental building of the nodule over time. We can understand now that the oceanic crust, the uppermost surface of the Earth under our oceans, is made of basalt, essentially volcanic rock that has flowed out of mid-ocean ridges. And it happens that that basalt rock is actually very rich in metals. Metals like iron, manganese, and more interesting elements like cobalt and nickel and copper. So these manganese nodules actually form when all of those dissolved metals precipitate. They crystallize out of seawater around a central object, a nucleus. And it so happens that one common and easily available nucleus in a pelagic open ocean are shed shark's teeth.
2: Luckily, Tim has some teeth from every stage of the potato forming process to show me as they gain metal.
3: And on the table in front of us are more than 1,000 teeth recovered in one single deep sea trawl.
2: These are teeth found by the RV Investigator in 2022 off the Cocos Keeling Islands between Western Australia and Indonesia. And they range from samples of fresh-looking white teeth from a myriad of sharks.
3: On the table here include teeth that essentially don't look like fossils at all.
2: To teeth that are 50-50 white and black.
3: Their texture, their luster is beginning to change.
2: Then teeth that are fully black.
3: These are what you would call fossils. These teeth are black and shiny. They have got metal growing on their surfaces.
2: And they're still pretty lethal, these heavy metal shark teeth.
3: They are still very sharp, just as sharp as they were during the animals' lives. They will give you a poke or catch on your woolen jumper.
2: And bizarrely, these choppers are all hollow.
3: The internal tissue, the dentine in these teeth, is completely missing. This is probably representing microbial life at that depth, more than 5,000 metres underwater. These teeth, or at least the digestible parts of them, is still being digested.
2: But on the outside of the teeth, you start to get lumpy growth.
3: We know from dating studies of nodules in general that depending on how they form, it can be as slowly as 2 millimetres to a centimetre growth per million years. Next, we see these starting to move from, I guess, paleontological to geological objects almost, because our nodules are starting to overtake the tooth entirely. Growing around the base, they've formed a spherical shape and are slowly climbing up the narrow tip of the shark's tooth until it's going to be hidden, consumed entirely. And so eventually they start to look a bit like very badly burned chocolate peanut brittle or something. So while our lightest staining here might happen in a relatively short amount of time, geologically speaking, the larger a nodule grows, it can actually begin to represent a truly deep time perspective.
2: Okay, so shark potatoes are made of a hollow tooth in the centre, surrounded by layers of metal laid down over maybe millions of years. But just how common are they?
3: A single shark at any given moment in time can have more than 150 or even more than 200 teeth in its jaws. And it's not uncommon for sharks to shed them at a rate of even one tooth a day. They're not deeply embedded into the tissue of their jaws, and as they become damaged or blunted or break, they will just drop out and there is a file, a line of teeth forming behind each position at all times, and it's replaced. For a long-lived shark, such as a great white shark, or extinct megatoothed sharks like Atodus megalodon, we estimate they may have had more than 100,000 teeth in their lifetime. So when you add up all of the sharks in the ocean and all of the teeth in their jaws and all of the teeth they will shed for an entire lifespan, it's an almost unimaginable quantity potentially to be incorporated into the fossil record. These are filtering down, raining down like very sharp-edged snow continuously from thousands, millions of sharks through deep time.
2: And many of these teeth, as well as pieces of shell and coral, will over millions of years turn into whole fields of deep sea potatoes. And there are now companies that want to mine those fields with underwater harvesters to use the metals to make electric vehicles, solar panels, and military hardware. That comes with some concerns.
6: Some scientists warn using heavy machinery on the ocean floor could cause irreversible damage to a part of the ocean we still know little about.
2: Countries around the world have been discussing potential rules for mining in international waters. The US is looking to issue mining permits, not just for domestic waters, but contentiously, international ones as well. In August, former Rio Tinto boss Tom Albanese thanked Donald Trump for opening up new mining frontiers with a present, a replica of a deep sea nodule made from solid gold.
7: I wish the nodules down the deep sea had a lot of gold in them, but they do contain 20 critical metals. And these are 20 critical metals that are going to be needed for the reindustrialization of America.
4: Where's the gold? Come on, bring it up.
7: Pass it down.
4: I want the gold. He just said...
2: While there's this rush to mine nodules, there's also a rush to understand more about the fossils inside them before it's too late.
3: One thing I do wonder about in here too are a couple of taller, narrower, mega-toothed shark fossils, which don't quite resemble what I'd expect for Megalodon and may, in fact, be one of its ancestors, the jagged, narrow-toothed shark Atodus angustidens. That's exciting to me because the last fossil record for this species on the planet is more like around 20 million years ago. It could be that these teeth sat on that deep ocean, unaltered, unchanging for many millions of years, even before they started to become fossils. Or it could be that these manganese nodules have been forming in this area for a great deal longer than we might expect.
0: Tim Ziegler, Vertebrate Collection Manager at Museums Victoria, speaking to Peter de Cruyff. And it's not just metallic nodules and their enclosed fossils that we'll lose if seabeds are scraped clean. We'll also destroy communities of cold water corals and deep sea sponges, which can take hundreds of years to grow. What don't take hundreds of years to grow are weeds. I guess that's why we have the saying, to grow like a weed. But it turns out weeds can evolve really quickly too. Here's Tim Entwistle.
8: I'm here at the Australian Botanic Garden at Mount Annan, part of Botanic Gardens of Sydney, with ecologist Professor Angela Moles, who heads the big ecology lab at the University of New South Wales. Let me take you back 13 years. The last time you were on The Science Show, I think, was back in 2013, with part of the speech you gave after winning the inaugural Frank Fenner Life Scientist of the Year Award, which was part of the Prime Minister's Prizes for Science. A very prestigious award, and you ended up by asking the Prime Minister of the time, who I believe was Tony Abbott, to increase funding to the Australian Research Council, particularly for early career fellowships for the next generation. Now, Angela, how's that all panned out?
9: Disappointing, I'd have to say. Thank you, Tim. It's still something that we desperately need. Supporting our early career researchers, these amazing young people with big ideas and the big energy, and it's so difficult to get a start in science.
8: So do you think Australia is different to the rest of the world, though? I mean, you made the comment in the conversation, I think, that you've spent a bit of time at meetings outside Australia. How do we compare?
9: We compare very badly. We are one of the lowest in the OECD for investment in research and development. And it's really obvious. So I was at the World Economic Forum meeting of the new champions in Dalian in China, and looking at the amount of investment and focus on research and development in China, they're putting in way more of their GDP than Australia is. And of course, China's GDP is a little larger than Australia's. And they're growing their investment in science by something approaching 10% per year, despite the fact that their population's already in decline. So they're putting more and more in, and it's really yielding benefits for them. You can see China really taking the lead in a lot of spheres of research and development, including in electrification and really being helpful to the planet.
8: And does that reflect also in younger people as well? That was another emphasis I think you made back then, was that there's not a focus on young people in Australia.
9: I actually can't speak on the landscape for younger researchers in China, but just having so much more research funding available, so much greater support for research, for development, for coming up with new ideas, for innovating, that is going to flow through the entire scientific community and just allow people to develop those dreams.
8: Speaking of amazing research, you've had now quite an extensive career in what you call big ecology, so focusing on the big issues, and particularly things like climate change and changes generally. The fact that I think you're finding that the plant world out there is changing in so many often contradictory and contrary ways.
9: They're changing in three different ways. They can change the timing of things like flowering or putting their leaves on. They can change in the way they grow. So they're undergoing rapid evolution in response to the new conditions. And we're seeing evidence of that in Australia's native plants. But the other thing they're doing is shifting their distributions. So plants are shifting around really fast. We have data for about 6,000 species worldwide now, and the average rate at which plant species are shifting towards the pole is 900 meters per year, which is just extraordinary for things that have roots. But what's interesting about that is that average obscures a lot of variation. There's the ones that are shifting in the direction we expect. They're moving towards the poles, so maintaining something more like their previous climatic niche. But there's also a whole bunch of species that aren't shifting their distributions, and 37% of those 6,000 species worldwide are shifting in the way that we would never predict and our models don't predict. They're shifting towards the equator, or they're shifting downhill. So they're shifting to warmer places, and we don't even know why. So we've got different species shifting at different rates and in different directions. And it means that our plant communities are reassembling, which has huge implications for conservation in Australia.
8: We're focusing on nature reserves, we're focusing on threatened species, they're the kind of levers we have. Do we need to change that focus?
9: I think so. We need to allow for these species to be shifting around. We need to be thinking about how they're going to be able to move across the landscape, which means area being protected. We also need to think about the overall goals of our conservation. So our current legislation in New South Wales says that we should aim to restore things or keep things in their 1750 condition, as if that was the one condition where it was perfect. Now, that was kind of a useful way to proceed before climate change really got rolling. But nowadays, we've got these species shifting around really quickly. And the people who focus on particular ecosystems, like the alpine ecosystems, are sort of saying, well, we need to protect these ecosystems from being invaded by species from other places. We need to keep them how they were or we'll lose them, which is true. But we've also got a bunch of people who focus on particular species. And those people are saying, I want my species to be able to migrate and move to a new distribution so that it can persist in the face of climate change. And you can't both have species moving and not arriving somewhere they didn't used to be. And we haven't actually resolved that problem in our conservation. So I think it's really important that we shift from that backward-looking conservation goal towards maximising the amount of our biodiversity that's present into the future.
8: Which brings us to another complication and another part of your research, which I found fascinating. And this is this daisy, a daisy that grows on the coast, Arctotheca, which comes from South Africa, now become established as what we'd call a weed in Australia. But you're finding that not only are things moving around, but they're evolving very, very rapidly.
9: Absolutely. So this is showing up in lots of parts of science that basically if there's a strong selective pressure and it's acting on something that's heritable, then there will be evolutionary change. So this daisy, this Arctotheca populifolia, came to Australia from South Africa in the 1920s, and it has been growing here ever since. It's obviously slightly different here. The climate's a little bit different. The insects and things that the plant is interacting with are different. And it's undergone rapid evolution. So it now looks completely different, the Australian form to the South African form. And the Australian form and the South African form, they actually, if you put them together, they don't do a very good job of making successful offspring. So we are arguing that this species that was introduced in the 1920s is now an endemic species. It's a new thing that only occurs in Australia, which kind of hurts your head a little bit.
8: It does, and I'm thinking now of one of your other hats, which is the chair of the New South Wales Threatened Species Scientific Committee. And you have this species which has now become an Australian native or endemic. What does that mean for making decisions about whether we conserve it or whether we try and get rid of it?
9: Yeah, it's interesting, isn't it? Because we've long had this very anti-introduced species perspective. My personal take is that we need to do what we can to address the major threats to our native species. But those threats, they're land clearing, they're climate change, and pressures from introduced animal species. There's actually not much evidence for many introduced plant species causing extinctions of other plants.
8: So we don't need to worry about that?
9: Well, even if we did worry, we've been working our hardest to pull out all the lantana and whatever. Lantana's not at risk of becoming locally extinct in New South Wales anytime soon. I think we kind of kid ourselves about how much power we have. Once something has become established at a continental scale, it's very, very difficult to get rid of it. So whether we want it there or not, it's going to be there into the future. And that's the case for a lot of introduced species. And the thing is, we've seen rapid changes in something like 70% of the introduced plants that have come to Australia. Now, they may not have actually speciated yet, like the Arctotheca has, but they're changing. And if you come back to Australia in like 100 years' time, 1,000 years' time, I bet you clover is still here, for instance. And if it keeps changing, if it keeps adapting to these Australian conditions, eventually it too will be a new species. So we've got this weird adaptive radiation of all of our weeds becoming new species in different parts of the world, which is not necessarily a good thing, but it's certainly an interesting thing.
8: But as you say, in a way we might have to accept it. Is this a problem too with us focusing on species, perhaps only on what we consider to be rare and threatened species?
9: Yeah, absolutely. So looking at the majority of ecosystem functions, so the primary productivity, the carbon capture, the pollination services, all of these things, the vast majority of those is done by a few common species. So it's actually the case that those rare species, they're amazing to have, but they're not huge contributors to ecosystem function. So only focusing on the species that are kind of falling off the cliff, we need to protect those, but only doing that would be very short-sighted. I think we need to look after our ecosystems and give them the scope and the space to adapt to the enormous changes that we're putting on them.
0: Angela Moles, head of the Big Ecology Lab at the University of New South Wales, speaking to Tim Entwistle, who was the director of the Melbourne and Sydney Royal Botanic Gardens. And you're listening to The Science Show on Radio National. Wherever you have science, controversy isn't usually too far away. But what happens when influential scientists simply can't see when they push it too far?
1: We have three examples for you today. All have passed, but their big ideas live on. Maybe too many, who knows? Sharon Carleton will bring you their sometimes challenging stories, but let me just say a couple of were friends of mine. The first is or was Lynn Margulis. Now, if you're listening and awake, it's thanks to your mitochondria, energy organelles in your cells. If you're a plant, any green plant, you have chloroplasts in your cells making food for you and us. Both organelles, according to sensational and proven work by Margulis, were once external microorganisms. But such brilliant work did not stop her claiming September the 11th and the bombing were faked by the CIA and that climate science is a hoax. Then there was Paul Ehrlich, handsome, marvellous voice, fellow of academies and author of The Population Bomb. He was accused of making wild prophecies, but no, they were just scenarios, he replied. If true, critics went on, the world would be inundated with boat people, immigrants, and even Australians would starve. Answer? Big Ideas on ABC Radio National last month reminded us that now already we have 60,000 Australians with not enough to eat. Of immigrant surges, well, you know. And finally, of the three, there was Desmond Morris, superb TV star and author, father of the naked ape. But soon, looking at his examples, so many were finding animal examples, proving, or not, that traditional wives, like chimps or magpies, and alpha males were like that because they're still apish or cocksure. And so to their stories with Sharon Carleton.
10: Lynn Margulis's science took her and us with it along for a once-in-a-lifetime ride back into the time of Earth's earliest beginnings when, as she never tired of pointing out, so very much had happened.
11: Dorian Sagan talking about his mother, Lynn Margulis. Margulis was one of those scientists who seemed compelled to push back against the consensus. Sometimes she was stunningly correct, but that same stubborn nature could also take her down more questionable paths. In the 1960s, when she was publishing as Lynn Sagan after marrying the astronomer Carl Sagan, she spent decades trying to break into the male-dominated world of evolutionary biology. Her pioneering paper on the origin of mitosing cells got a brutal reception. Applying for a grant, she was once told quite bluntly, "Your research is crap." But she stuck with it, and eventually modern genetics, especially DNA sequencing, helped vindicate the theory of endosymbiosis. Margulis made her name by demonstrating that parts of the complex cells in plants and animals began when once independent bacteria joined forces with another cell. That's endosymbiosis, the process. But she went further. She believed these kinds of mergers had happened again and again over billions of years, helping drive the creation of new forms of life. Symbiogenesis is the evolutionary consequence of that process. Dorian Sagan later collaborated on dozens of books and articles.
10: Symbiogenesis is when two different kinds of organisms merge to such an extent that they become a new form of organism. The two main organisms that were most famous for in the origin of cells with nuclei like our own are the ancestors to mitochondria that were alpha proteobacteria. Alpha proteobacteria probably infected cells, and they became the mitochondria that inherited in us through our mothers and live together, as it were, in cytoplasm of the cell, providing us with energy. And the ancestors in all plants and algae of the green parts, which came from cyanobacteria, but they became part of the organisms that evolved into plants.
11: Margulis was, in effect, challenging one of biologists' deepest assumptions. Evolution, she argued, was not solely a matter of competition and survival of the fittest. At crucial moments in life's early history, the merger of microorganisms had transformed evolution itself. She was 28 years old, and her paper was rejected by 15 journals. It was finally published in 1967 and largely ignored at first.
10: The mantra had long been that evolution is a gradual process of slow change by inherited variation over long periods of time, whereas in symbiogenesis, what happens is you have cells that come together very quickly. You get dovetailing of different traits and genes, and you get a new organism that can happen in a single generation rather than millions of years.
11: In far more recent years, 2009, Lynn Margulis joined Robin Williams to watch what you could almost call a bit of microbial erotica, a bacterium and a fungus getting very cozy, literally merging, to create something entirely new. That broader idea, which she had called symbiogenesis.
12: Fertilization is something that you actually ascribe, as you say, to mammals. You have sex cells and they kind of blend, they cross over.
13: They fuse.
12: They fuse and they're matched. They've got all the details of the code, different versions of genes. What you're talking about is a fertilisation of completely different organisms. How does that work?
13: Well, this is a special and very clear example of what I consider the major mode of evolutionary innovation. And that the sex example, which we're so familiar, where a cell opens its membrane, namely an egg, and a sperm enters, and you end up with a completely integrated new individual, which is amazing when you think about it, is it just an extremely special, limited, but familiar example of a far larger and far more important phenomenon, which, alas, is

0: and Lynn Margulis supplied the microbiological theories that made Gaia more scientifically credible. Lynn Margulis was elected to the National Academy of Science in 1983 and received the National Medal of Science in 1999, the highest US scientific honor. But that same refusal to accept conventional wisdom also had a more troubling side. She is reported in the Massachusetts University student paper as calling for
1: the glaringly erroneous official account of 9/11 be dismissed as a fraud and a new, thorough and impartial investigation be undertaken.
0: She thought 9/11 may have been an inside job. Margulis also questioned the overwhelming scientific consensus that HIV causes AIDS, arguing there was no evidence that HIV is an infectious virus.
2: The big problem with 9/11 is that, first of all, the buildings came straight down like a demolition. And another one, Building 7, I think it was, came down the same way. It wasn't even hit by a plane. So there's some big major things, and then they found thermite, which is something they use in demolishing buildings in the rubble. So there was a whole bunch of things, and of course it was very contentious and a political thing. But she said from a scientific standpoint, that's what it looked like for her, and she was brave enough to put that out and not be shut down. And with the HIV/AIDS thing, she went to the Library of Congress to see the original data that was used by the big pharmacy companies, French and United States, to see what the actual evidence was for the link between HIV and AIDS. And she couldn't find anything there, and she couldn't find any original data on that claim.
0: Lynn Margulis died in 2011 at the age of 73. By then, her once radical theory of endosymbiosis had made it into every biology textbook. It took a bold, brave, and confident woman to achieve that. As she told a journalist once,
2: she said, "I don't consider my ideas controversial. I consider them right."
0: Another scientist who was convinced he was right, even when some of his predictions turned out to be stupendously wrong, was the evolutionary biologist Paul Ehrlich. The Stanford biology professor died in March 2026, and the reactions to his death were unusually polarized, all because of his book, The Population Bomb, which warned of worldwide famine due to overpopulation.
3: Very few academics have had the courage he exemplified in challenging accepted doctrines. Stanford Report.
4: He was a voice crying in the salons of the well-fed and overeducated. His erroneous book taught generations a deep-seated hatred of humanity itself. The Catholic Register, Canada.
0: Neither extreme captures Paul Ehrlich's legacy. Admirers are right. He was a top-class evolutionary biologist. He co-authored a landmark paper on co-evolution and was hugely influential in bringing biodiversity and environmental stress into the public arena. But his critics also have a point. Many of his more alarmist population predictions proved quite wrong, and some population control measures in countries such as China and India, sometimes justified by the same broad principles, were deeply troubling. Joining us is Molly Harris-Olson, globally recognized for her work on science, environment and public policy. She knew Paul Ehrlich well.
5: The human mind has a real challenge in dealing with things in the future, and there are always direct consequences to vested interests of any kind of change. So I think if we look at anything from tobacco to fossil fuels and climate change, we find that the truth is really hard to swallow.
0: Well, let's look at his, let's say, hardcore scientific legacy first, because that's probably easier. Mm. Tell me about that and his work on butterflies and co-evolution.
5: His work on co-evolution, I think, was some of the most important, because he really saw that

0: evolution was happening before our very eyes. It was happening as we were impacting insects with chemicals.
1: So if I've got this correct, coevolution is plants evolve chemical defenses, then insects evolve resistance, then the plants evolve new defenses, and the cycle continues. Is that very basically coevolution?
0: Well, in the case of insects, it is. And the really profound impact of that, and some of his really interesting work on extinction of species, helped to point the finger at this exact process, because agriculture turns out to be the biggest clearing of land and natural resources. And the chemicals that we were putting on this, of course, Rachel Carson raised this even before Paul Ehrlich, but this coevolution means that we can't actually keep growing the kinds of crops the way we've been growing them in an industrial system because of these evolutionary principles. And if only we'd listened, we would have been in a much stronger state with a much healthier environment right now than we sadly are today.
1: Paul Ehrlich's 1968 book, The Population Bomb, came to overshadow his entire career. In it, he warned that rapid population growth was putting unsustainable pressure on the planet's food, water, and other resources. Unless something drastic changed, the result would be worldwide famine and environmental collapse within a few years. He also argued for population control.
2: Growth is the disease, not the cure.
1: The book grew out of lectures Ehrlich had been giving at Stanford in the 60s. Where did we come from and where are we going? He was encouraged to turn the material into a book. Paul and his wife Anne wrote it quickly over a few weeks in the evenings, though the publisher put only Paul's name on the cover. Its ramifications still resonate. Ehrlich, a frequent visitor to Australia, is talking here in 2014 to Greg Borschmann.
2: When you're pleading to have a bigger population, when you're saying, have more children, don't practice contraception, forget about abortion and so on, what you're saying is destroy the life support systems of the planet. If you're fighting to have more children, then you're fighting not only, by the way, to ruin the climate, but to continue the toxification of the planet, which is perhaps as serious as climate change, to increase the chances of more Ebola-like plagues. The resources of the planet are going down the drain. All those things are tightly tied to population size and, of course, consumption patterns. But it's going to take a long time to change population size humanely, and that means giving women full rights, opportunities for education and job opportunities and so on in every country in the world. We should give full access to modern contraception to every human being who's sexually active, and those who want it should have backup abortion available to them. Those are the starting points where we ought to go.
3: Can Australia continue to have dreams of getting bigger and richer? Is the lucky country going to continue to be lucky?
2: Australians have the idea that they're a huge underdeveloped country. Actually, they're largely a huge desert, very poor in many of the things that we need most, like rich agricultural soils. And Australia has been struggling ever since I've known her to become a third world country, to base its economy on exporting things like coal and other minerals and not developing the wonderful science that Australia has. You know, you have the best ecological community here per capita of any country in the world. You have superb solar scientists. Why hasn't Australia shown that it can run Canberra strictly on solar power? So I think Australia can have those dreams, but they're turning into nightmares.
1: I've also heard Paul Ehrlich say that their biggest mistake was actually the first line of the book, which was, "The battle to feed all of humanity is over." And that was 1968.
0: In that line, he really did send the sirens blazing, and we weren't able to focus on the real problem, which is equality, and still a big problem in the world today. And I think the success that China had in many ways with the one-child policy, which had absolutely horrific consequences in some ways, but we look at China now and we see a completely different country with much more equity than, in fact, the United States has, with 30% better manufacturing. A lot has changed in China because they grabbed that bull by the horns. And I think, sadly, the reality is that many governments don't employ things in a humane way, and that had its own problems. But Paul has had a profound influence on our understanding of what a habitable planet is like. He got

0: many things wrong, as one would expect when you're trying to see the future. But I do think that we fail to listen at our peril.
1: Paul Ehrlich wrote more than 700 scientific papers and 30 books. He was a fellow of the American Association for the Advancement of Science and the Royal Society. He was awarded a vast number of prizes and honours, which he attributed to being alive a long time. He was 93 when he died. Looking back at the rights and wrongs of the population bomb, Paul and Anne Ehrlich, his wife and collaborator of 72 years, wrote,
0: "We think with all its warts, the bomb did exactly what we had hoped, alerted people to the importance of the environmental issues and brought human numbers into the debate on the human future. It was thus a successful tract, and we're proud of it."
1: Lynn Margulis changed how we think about the origins of life. Paul Ehrlich about how much of that human life our world can sustain. And Desmond Morris, the British zoologist, changed the way we look at ourselves by asking us to see human beings as part of the animal kingdom. But each had a blind spot. They could be so convinced they were right that they didn't always see what they were missing. In 1967, Desmond Morris was already well known as a television presenter of animal programs and as curator of mammals at London Zoo. Then in just 4 weeks, he wrote The Naked Ape. It became a global bestseller. What Morris did was turn a zoologist's eye on human beings in exactly the same way as he would for animals. He argued that our ancient genes, the ones we share with apes, shaped our behaviour much more profoundly than culture did. The book was full of bold claims about sexuality and male-female bonding. It stirred up plenty of heated debate. Desmond Morris.
2: I decided that I ought to have a look at this rather strange species, the human being. So in 1960s, I wrote a book called The Naked Ape. I thought, shall I try something which is a little bit outrageous, but I'm going to try and look at people in exactly the same way as I've looked at other animals. In fact, my thesis when I was at Oxford had chapter headings which were just exactly the same as the chapter headings in The Naked Ape, except that my thesis was on the stickleback.
1: Sticklebacks are a small, spiny fish.
2: And now I was studying the human species, but I had the same chapter headings, and I treated human beings exactly as I treated sticklebacks, and looked at their reproductive behaviour, at their feeding behaviour, at their fighting behaviour, and so on. And I thought this was an objective way of studying human beings. I was, in my mind, elevating us to the level of my beloved animals. But other people took a rather dim view of what I was doing and thought I was denigrating human beings by reducing them to the level of animals. And I'd always been very angry with judges who said, these young men behave like animals. I thought, which species are you talking about, Your Honor? Because actually, what these young thugs were doing is something rather exclusively human, and I don't know animals that behave like that. So I elevated human beings to the level of animals, in my mind.
1: Basically, Morris argued that the male of the species had evolved as specialist hunters, while women looked after the children and the cave. The unusual mammalian habit of pair bonding in humans evolved so that males could trust their females to be faithful. He also claimed that, relative to body size, human males had the largest penises of all primates. His theory was that this helped keep couples interested in each other, an evolutionary positive, or as he said, to make sex sexier. Remember, this was the 1960s. So, how has his legacy stood the test of decades? This is Robin Dunbar, an Oxford University evolutionary biologist, followed by Angela Siney, a science journalist, both writing in The Guardian on the 50th anniversary of The Naked Ape.
3: Morris's central claim that much of our behaviour can be understood in the context of animal behaviour has surely stood the test of time, even if some of the details haven't. He is probably still right that those bits of human behaviour that enhance sexual experience function to promote pair bonds.
4: From the moment The Naked Ape was published, female scientists and feminists rolled their eyes. Morris credited hunting by males as the one thing that drove up human intelligence and social cooperation. He claimed that humans developed the loving pair bond to assure males their partners wouldn't stray while they were off hunting. Females evolved to be faithful. But a few pages later, he mentioned chastity belts and female genital mutilation as means of forcibly keeping women virginal. If women evolved to be faithful to one man, why did men resort to such brutal measures?
1: So where to get an impartial view of the legacy of the naked ape? Robin Williams knew Desmond Morris for decades, though I suppose as a male of the species, he may not be entirely objective.
5: We're actually neighbours for quite a while. I had a fellowship at Oxford, and he was just almost around the corner, 200 metres around the corner. We shared the same post box, and I used to go to his wonderful house to do interviews with him about all sorts of things to do, the shape of women and such like, and also about Congo, the sweet but sad chimpanzee, which did so fantastically well painting. Desmond had seen Congo pick up a pencil and then draw a line and then draw a circle and then have shapes on the paper and then have exhibitions when he was given paints. And Picasso was sent some of his paintings and approved.
1: For Desmond Morris, Congo's ability and joy in making pictures showed the differences between humans and animals were often differences of degree only.
5: But then the sad thing was, and this is one of the things I'll remember about Desmond, there was something faintly missing. He'd be friendly enough, but there was no follow-up. There was no clear engagement as, you know, hello, old friend, or anything like that. And similarly with Congo, the sad thing was that after this huge amount of attention, because Congo actually was on television on a regular basis and seemed to enjoy pleasing the human beings by painting things. But then when all of that faded, Congo was left alone and got so depressed because he missed people, he missed attention, he missed his little tribe. And the amazing thing was that Desmond seemed not to notice.
1: That's very sad. So what do you think the legacy of the naked ape actually is?
5: It's twofold. One of them is his work in itself, because science is looking at things and recognising what's going on, and that's fine. And if you ask yourself questions, for instance, why do women have big hair? What's the point? Now, Desmond would ask himself that, and he was always suggesting that beauty comes from looking younger and doing young things. And if you've got big hair, you've got a bigger head. Young people tend to have bigger heads vis-a-vis their bodies, which haven't grown up yet. And that sort of looking is a practice that you can have in any way, even when you walk into the garden and look at birds flying around. And so he has a legacy of showing people how to open their eyes and look. On the other hand, some of his interpretations of those things were perhaps a step too far. And the one thing that I found slightly hard to understand, well, there's several of them, but one of the main ones was breasts. He was terribly cognizant of breasts and wondering why they looked that shape. And his answer is because they made you think of, if you're a male, of those clothed bottoms. Because in ancient times, when you're more or less running around on all fours, you notice not the chest, because that's pointed to the ground on four-legged things, but you notice the back end of it. So if you've got a reminder when ladies are standing up and they have an amazing bust line, the interpretation was this was, you know, bottoms are attached as well. And I thought that sometimes his explanations were verging on the ludicrous and also verging on the outrageous.
1: 10 years after The Naked Ape, Desmond Morris wrote an equally seminal book, albeit not quite as controversial, Man Watching, A Field Guide to Human Behaviour. Because The Naked Ape had been such a phenomenal success and brought him untold riches, Desmond and his wife had moved from the UK to the tax haven of Malta.
2: I was amazed by all the subtle differences in body language between the Maltese and the British. The fact that we shake our heads when we say no and they toss their heads back, which they take from the Greek no, the head toss. So I started then asking myself questions, why do we shake our heads this way and they shake their heads that way, and began to look at all these differences in body language. But one of the surprises I found when I got there was that I'd gone to live on the very island, probably the only one in the world, where my books were banned. And indeed, not only banned, but actually physically burned by the church. When books arrived in Malta, the church would look at them, and if they didn't like them, they would burn them. And I was on this banned list, and I said to a Maltese author I'd got friendly with, I said, do you think I should try and do something about this? Should I complain? He said, don't. He said, it'll ruin your sales on the island.
1: Desmond Morris spent the next half century asking a deceptively simple question. Why do we say so much without saying anything at all? Why do we twitch, stare, grimace, point, poke, and shrug? Today, we just call it body language. He died in April 2026 at the age of 98.
5: I think there are quite a few people who influenced culture around the world, not just in one or two countries, whose contribution was so significant that we should be aware of it, good or bad, and he was one of the big names. But he is one of the scientists who had tremendous achievement, but to some extent, like Paul Ehrlich and like Lynn Margulis, there were certain things about what they did and what they thought and what they expressed that made them slightly challenging.
6: Sharon Carleton, and we'll be hearing from her again in the coming weeks. 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I'm Belinda Smith.
5: And I'm Robin Williams.
7: There are a lot of perfectly sensible reasons to start a war. 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
10: Hello, I'm Lisa Leong, and coming up on This Working Life on ABC Radio National, it's September. Wow, almost October. Are you feeling like you're running for the finish line in December? Just need to get this year done? But what's after that? Another finish line? It's burnout season, but don't worry, Carl Treacher, a burnout specialist, is here to help. That's after the news on ABC Radio National.
11: Good morning, Tony Carr with ABC News. British police have arrested five men near an airbase in southwest England on suspicion of explosive and terrorism offences. Europe correspondent Mazoe Ford reports.
12: Police intercepted three white vans driving suspiciously near Royal Air Force Base Fairford in the west of England in the early hours of Sunday local time. Chief Constable Richard O'Cone said they'd received a tip-off.
13: Armed officers responded and subsequently arrested five men in the Welford area on suspicion of committing offences under the Explosives Act.
12: A 400-metre cordon is in place and locals from the closest village have been evacuated. Army disposal experts spent the day examining the vans. Police say the incident is now contained. RAF Fairford is used by US forces, which have flown missions to strike Iran.
11: After rejecting an Iranian peace proposal, US President Donald Trump has suggested talks could resume. Emily Gramenz reports from Washington.
14: The US president told local outlet Axios that he expects his negotiators to engage in more talks with Iran this week. It comes a day after he publicly rejected an Iranian proposal, which was presented after indirect talks on the margins of the United Nations General Assembly last week. Iran's Foreign Minister Abbas Araghchi has told NBC News that the nation has not abandoned diplomacy but is also prepared for more war. He said Iran is still waiting on the US's official response through mediation. Emily Grimmens, ABC News, Washington.
11: South Africa's President Cyril Ramaphosa has lamented his country's rate of gun violence after at least 27 people were killed in two separate mass shootings. The first massacre occurred late Saturday night near Johannesburg, with the second happening hours later near Cape Town. They came just days after another shooting near Durban that killed at least 11. Visiting the site of the Johannesburg shooting, Mr. Ramaphosa says the violence needs to be stopped.
15: Violence and criminality continues to spread in our country, and our security forces are now going to continue pulling out all stops.
11: The Federal Treasurer has promised a better than forecast bottom line when he releases the final budget outcome for the 2025-26 financial year today. Australia's gross debt rose above $1 trillion for the first time ever in late August. In a post to social media, Jim Chalmers says the bottom line has improved since the budget in May, with billions of dollars wiped off the year's deficit. Australia's richest person, Gina Rinehart, has allegedly attempted to help recruit a sitting federal coalition MP to join One Nation during a lunch at her beachside holiday home. Steve Kinnane from Four Corners has more.
16: Over the past year, Gina Rinehart has backed Pauline Hanson and One Nation through public praise, policy advice, fundraising activities, and by donating a plane. Now she's accused of trying to help recruit a Queensland coalition MP to the party. Four Corners has been told Henry Pike was asked by Mrs. Rinehart over lunch whether he would consider joining One Nation, and that he saw it as an attempt to recruit him. Mrs. Rinehart did not respond to questions. Mr. Pike said he is and always will be a Liberal.
11: In cricket, South Africa has defeated Australia by 32 runs in the second of three men's cricket one-day internationals. Batting first in Johannesburg, Proteas captain Themba Bavuma and David Miller both scored centuries, and South Africa posted 9 for 365. All-rounder Jack Edwards took 5 wickets for 67 in his second match for Australia. Australia started strong in the run chase but collapsed in the middle overs to be all out for 333, with Mitch Marsh and Travis Head both scoring 84. In rugby union, Australia has beaten South Africa 42 points to 38 in a dramatic rugby union test at Perth Stadium. ABC Sports' Quentin Hull reports.
17: The Wallabies kept their unbeaten record intact under coach Les Kiss. Extraordinarily, Australia was down to 11 men with 4 players in the sin bin late in the match, but were able to hold on for a rewarding win over the world champions. Len Iketau scored 2 tries for Australia before leaving the field with an ankle injury. The Wallabies did lead 42-17 with 15 minutes to go before a late charge from South Africa. Australia now turns its attention to the first game of the Bledisloe Cup Series against New Zealand at Auckland's Eden Park in a fortnight. Quentin Hull, ABC Sport.
11: Perth weather, a very high chance of showers becoming less likely during this evening. A forecast top today of 21, a shower or two tomorrow, 20, showers easing on Wednesday, 19, and then partly cloudy on Thursday, 20. Currently in Perth, it's 11 degrees.
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19: Yeah, good stuff. I would just bring that load of end-of-year stress just down in here. No, just here. Here, I reckon. Yeah, good.
10: Gosh, it's feeling really busy in my brain right now.
19: Yeah, just down here. No, doing it really well. Yeah. Dump it right in her frontal cortex.
10: Why am I so distracted?
19: Yep, perfect. No, yep, absolutely. We'll put the hounds of anxiety in the middle so that they can just kind of run around right in the amygdala.
10: Can't do this. I'm not sure I'm the right person for this. Oh, why do I feel so strung out?
19: Right, really good work, everyone. Now, let's really turn up the noise in here and get her super wound up.
10: Just need to push on till Christmas. Not long now. I can do it.
20: Hello, I'm Lisa Leong. Welcome to This Working Life on ABC Radio National, helping to make your work life better. Are you burnt out again? How does it keep coming around like clockwork? Well, we're entering burnout season, and author, CEO of the Culture Institute and executive in residence at Griffith Business School, Carl Treacher, argues in his new book, Built to Burn, that you burning out is a feature of the system, not a bug. Hello, Carl.
0: Hi, Lisa. Great to be here.
20: What have you noticed about how we're feeling at work at the moment?
0: Oh, look, we've studied this now for 25 years, and I think we're arguably in the most dangerous and difficult position that I've ever seen. I think a lot of people are really struggling in terms of burnout and exhaustion.
20: Now, on the show, we covered something called the November disease last year, and this is where you feel like you need to push through to December. But it's September, and it seems to be hitting earlier. So what's happening?
0: This year in particular, I think more people have started saying the year's racing along. Between April and August, we miss the middle months. There's a variety of things taking place that lead to that feeling or that perception. I don't know that it's reality, of course, but the things, the global challenges that are taking place, things that are happening more locally around cost of living, general load and pressures seem to be higher than ever before. And you couple that with the anxiety around workplace and obsolescence due to AI and a variety of other things, and we very quickly start sprinting for the finish line.
20: Does the end of year break actually fix this anyway?
0: Depends on how long you take. In Australia, we are fortunate because, as we know, look, a lot of people take a lot of January off, which actually helps. We need more than 2 weeks to repair a lot of the neurological damage that takes place. But if we're in the sort of workplace where you might get a couple of days, it definitely doesn't do the job.
20: You talk a lot about burnout. What do you mean by burnout, Carl?
0: I've had the great fortune of working with a neuroscientist from QUT, Selena Bartlett, who's really helped me understand the clinical nature of what burnout is. I've been looking at the behavioural and the cultural predictors and lived experience of people for a long time, but she sort of helped me recognise that we're actually talking about the degrading of the brain through this process. The organ itself is starting to become less efficient.
20: And how bad is this problem?
0: It's really bad. And so this is the other thing. It's really a silent epidemic. We think of it as an attitudinal failing or a personal weakness more often than not. We sort of generally learn to say leaders would typically say, oh, look, you just don't want it hard enough, push harder. When you actually get into what this looks like, and without getting too detailed, we have sort of the thinning of the executive function of the brain, the prefrontal cortex, which means we make our decisions more poorly. We can't regulate our emotions very well. We become quite cynical. We're less effective, that's for sure, in terms of collaboration. So if you're looking at this through a corporate lens, it's really a problem because you're not going to have your prime resources operating well. And if you're looking at it through a more humane lens, it's just not the right thing to do. And we're actually encouraging human suffering.
20: You've been calling it a slow motion crisis.
0: It's slow motion and it's invisible. That's the biggest problem with this. If you have a physical injury in the workplace, you can see it. We get immediate response. You'll have treatment applied to that. When we're talking about dysfunction or deregulation and degrading of the brain, it's invisible. So it happens slowly over time without any real markers. There's no real prediction around this. And so some of the statistics that are really confronting are when you have burnout, and we're sort of 50% of the workforce right now may well be suffering different degrees of burnout, you could well be showing up for work, which is very visible. But what's not visible is that for around 60 days of the year, you've checked out. And so we don't see it, so it's invisible and it accumulates over time. And so we don't really get the opportunity to break the load, have some fire breaks and recover.
20: How does it actually degrade the brain?
0: When the human brain acknowledges a stimulus or a challenge, two things will take place. There's a very quick stimulus that will go down through a particular pathway to the amygdala, which will set off an alarm. So we'll take action. At the same time, another stimulus or another message will go to the prefrontal cortex, which is the regulation center. So should I be overreacting? What's the context for this reaction? Do I call the alarm off? Now, if we're overstimulated perpetually with cortisol, because we're in a workplace that's encouraging chronic workplace stress, which is the World Health Organization definition for burnout, if we're in that environment, the amygdala, the alarm system, is always going off. And so it functionally, it grows. The organ actually grows. And so it's overly stimulated at the same time that the prefrontal cortex, or the executive function, the thing in the brain that says, hang on, is this actually an alarm? Is this a real problem? Thins and becomes very slow and in some instances non-reactive at all. So we never get the context. Is this panic? We just start reacting, like a knee-jerk reaction.
20: Now, Carl, when it comes to burnout, we often tend to deal with it at the individual level. But why do you think we need to look at the system, the work system?
0: There's no doubt through our research in the book Built to Burn that we found that we very quickly blame individuals for burnout when really, it's just the smoke to a much bigger fire. And the fire is the culture that we've inherited, often antique cultures that have been built for good reason up to 100 years ago, being implemented into a knowledge work environment ineffectively.
20: And it's also hitting us earlier in our careers. Peak burnout used to be mid-40s, but now you've found that it's mid-20s. So what is happening there?
0: Well, that's a really interesting one. So the older generations had the benefit of not being attached to technology for the first 25 years of their life, say, where you could switch off from work and go home and have control over your environment. The younger generations have never known that. So they've never found the ability or developed the ability to compartmentalise work and home life. Plus, they've had COVID in the middle of that, which really helped blur the lines between when am I on, when am I off. And because technology is, seen to be a productivity tool, and things like Slack and messaging is so prevalent, we're always on. The younger generations feel that they're always on and they don't get the opportunity to have those breaks to interfere with the persistent load.
20: You also talk about a myth of self-assembling culture. What is this?
0: This is sort of the basis of most of our cultural dysfunction, be it burnout or otherwise, is that we assume that when teams come together that they will assemble effectively and be efficient together. And that's very much a myth. Some assembly required is a concept in the book. You know, you get a flat pack from IKEA or somewhere, there's a little thing that says some assembly required, and you find yourself at midnight with, you know, two tools and three screws lying on the floor and the thing hasn't put itself together. That's pretty much what we look at here with teams, where we say, okay, they'll self-assemble. They won't self-assemble. They haven't been given the instructions how to create cultural health, let alone the cultural style that's required. And the leaders, there's no leadership program in the world that speaks to cultural leadership outside of the Culture Institute. It's why we created it. Mm. Now, I did some study at Oxford. There's all those executive leadership programs that you do, and a lot of them are very good, but doesn't get into the psychodynamics and the requirements of how do we bring a team together to recognise each other's difference, leverage difference, work together in an effective manner.
20: So, Carl, let's examine some parts of the work that you believe contribute to the systemic burnout we're feeling in the workplace. Mm. So do you want to name maybe your top three?
0: I'll name one that's a long-standing myth, and I'll name something else that is more prevalent today. So the long-standing myth is the five-day work week. Henry Ford created the five-day work week in 1926 because it was managing problems on the factory floor around productivity. And in that stage, it was actually right because people were working 7 days prior to that and they weren't effective. So Henry Ford and his wisdom, and by the way, Henry Ford is a very colourful character if you look into some of his other beliefs, but with a five-day work week, he decided, look, people weren't effective. There's too many accidents, too many mistakes being made if they work 7 days. So let's make them work 5 days. Pure productivity play. And we're still applying that to a knowledge work environment in 2026. So I think that's one of the key things that every study that we investigated in Built to Burn indicated that a five-day work week was not the most productive opportunity. The four-day work week trials in Japan, in Germany, in the UK, very clearly indicated that productivity was higher in 4 days with far less challenge, and that be burnout, engagement, involuntary attrition, and a variety of other measures. So that's the first thing I think is interesting to look at is that long-standing myth that we believe 5 days is important. The second area I think we should look at is the return-to-office mandate that's making headlines around the world, which is shareholders and boards demanding that people come back to the office. There's been some really large current studies that indicate that that's not the most productive way to move forward. One in particular, the University of Pittsburgh studied the S&P 500, so the 500 largest organisations in the US, and they found that productivity was actually lower if we sent people to work with 5 days, and their areas of dysfunction or disharmony or engagement were much higher, essentially 33%. So if you're looking at it from a board perspective, forget about well-being and doing the right thing. Even if you're looking at, you know, squeezing the lemon, are we getting the most out of this particular resource, you'll find that a return to office doesn't deliver that.
20: All right. And I'm going to throw in one of my favourites from your book, and I'm going to put them together. So meetings and emails, how might that contribute to systemic burnout at work?
0: Meetings and emails are just one of the things that we identify as core dysfunctions of workplace, and they're unchecked. So no one comes into a company and goes, you know what, we're going to do this many emails and this many meetings, and the meeting's going to go for this long. We just wander in and we start falling into the patterns that we've inherited, these antique cultures. And in both instances, they are culprits of burnout. So the meeting culture that we have in Australia indicates that most people go to 21.5 hours a week of filled with meetings. Some of our clients are at 35 hours a week of meetings in a 38-hour work week. So you think about the preparation and then what needs to take place following a meeting, you're immediately not operating very effectively. And emails, it's estimated we get around 151 emails a day and 65 Slack messages or Teams messages. And that might seem like a lot, but when we get into what's actually taking place in the brain off the back of that, it becomes really, really confronting. You've got what's called attention residue, which means we are leaving our attention on the last email while we're working on the next one, or the last Slack message before we move to the next one. And collectively, that really has a degrading effect on the brain.
20: Is the arrival of AI implementation in workplaces adding fuel to this fire, Carl?
0: AI is a key accelerant of burnout at the moment. The reason being, we thought that this would be a helpful productivity tool, and to some extent it is, but when a productivity tool lands into a team, it's pretty rare that they would pay you back the change. You know, like, okay, you did that task in 1 hour instead of four, you can have three hours off.
20: Mm-hmm.
0: It's doubling up.
20: Yeah.
0: And the individual in Australia is 20% more apprehensive about AI introduction than anywhere else in the world, and around 20% less enthusiastic than the rest of the world. So we're a little bit allergic to it.
20: Aren't we just doing more work with the time that we've got?
0: Absolutely, yes.
20: All right, it's This Working Life on ABC Radio National with me, Lisa Leong, and we're talking to Carl Treacher about burnout season and his new book, Built to Burn. Coming up, some useful interventions for you to try. Carl, why is professional care one of the antidotes to this systemic burnout?
0: One of the things that every individual needs inside a group environment is a sense of belonging, a sense of respect, a sense that they're cared for and that they matter. Now, we can't expect everyone to like each other in the workplace, which is personal care. You know, we can't have this unconditional respect and care and love for one another in the workplace. It's not reasonable to expect that. But what is reasonable is to demonstrate cues of belonging, sense of belonging, and enforce that. That culturally, our expectation is that we include people here, and that means we need to trust them. So the basis of professional care is a sense of trust. I feel trusted. I feel comfortable that I can actually raise my hand and say, look, the load's too much for me. I might be in the sandwich generation where I'm looking after my kids and my parents at the same time. You've landed AI on me and a variety of other things because you've cut half my team because of cost cuts. Need to be able to put your hand up and say, look, this is actually unsustainable. And in an environment where you are trusted and there's high professional care, you can do that.
20: And why do we feel somewhat resistant to the concept of care in a work setting then?
0: Well, we again assume that we're talking about holding hands and singing together before we start a meeting, which, by the way, I'm all in favour of. But no, there's some misunderstanding between professional and personal care. And there's also the feeling that if I care too much, then I can't make the hard call with people. But in a professional setting, you certainly can, because we're talking about degrees of trust and clarity as opposed to unconditional love.
20: I thought it was really interesting in your book that you say leaders who combine genuine care with high standards produce strong results, but actually care alone produces happier employees who underperform. So that's an, you know, I just thought that was a really interesting distinction there.
0: Yeah, there's a lot of companies that we've spent time with where we would call them nice. They've got a nice culture. So they're nice to each other. Rapport goes for a very long time. They're interested in one another's personal lives, which is fantastic in terms of belonging, but they lose track of why they're there. And in terms of performance edge or being in an environment where you need to perform and compete, some of the people inside the organization or these teams are just happy that they're cared for. And so achievement and performance isn't necessarily where it needs to be on their radar.
20: And so what's your advice to a leader who wants to exhibit professional care but not fall into the toxic handler pattern?
0: The levels of structure that they put inside the team should make it very clear that we have high cues of belonging and sense of belonging and inclusion, but we're here for a purpose. And so anything from the way you'd set up a meeting, the meeting agenda, what you'd talk about first, whether you'd circle back and talk about accountability as a result of particular initiatives, they all fall into the professional care with high standards category.
20: And just a definitional thing, the toxic handler pattern that I was talking about is basically a leader who absorbs personal distress without actually setting some role-appropriate boundaries there. So, which, sometimes I see quite a lot in workplaces because people do want to care, but they don't actually know how to do that without getting compassion fatigue.
0: So empathy, deficit, compassion fatigue, I think that all comes as a result of not being trained. You mentioned AI earlier, and one of the things that we know really works is training your people for anything new and anything that has a high emotional charge to it, and AI is one of them, and also leading with care is another one. So ensuring that leaders understand the difference between professional and personal care, helping them establish those boundaries so they can identify when they're stepping into those or stepping over those. And a lot of employees encourage you to go a little bit further than you probably should. And it feels natural because we're, you know, we've got a high interpersonal relationship with someone and we're interpersonally attracted to working with them. However, we do need to, in a professional setting, make sure we're clear on those boundaries and then just hold them.
20: Questioning the whole work system is a pretty large undertaking, Carl. So I want to know, why do you care?
0: Lisa, I come from a background where I grew up in a family where my father was a psychologist, workaholic, would work six days a week, 10 patients a day. My mum was a nurse. I grew up in a very high relational health environment where care wasn't something that was a foreign concept. It was pretty much the currency. So stepping out of that as a child and then into my adolescent years and into my adulthood, it became really obvious that anything outside of helping humans perform well, helping them understand the relationships they have with something, be it the things around them or the people around them, was going to be demotivating for me personally. So I really believe that we've got an obligation to do what moves us in the world. If we're fortunate enough to work, like, and I'm one of those people where I can work in the thing that actually ticks my box, and this isn't everyone's box, but I really feel that if we can encourage people to relate better, the world will be better as a result of that.
20: So if you're talking to a leader who does want to change things and they want to care more and break this cycle, what would you say they could do?
0: It's very difficult to tell a leader to care more. And so you've got different degrees of empathy. If you think about a spectrum, you know, down one end you've got people that sort of have a rational understanding degree of empathy, and the others that are fully empath and they have emotional contagion where they'll cry at the TV. And I'm probably more towards the latter. It's difficult to tell any one of those to care more, particularly if they're down the starting point. What we can do with leaders is encourage them to be curious and ask questions and encourage that to be a cultural tenet in their team and organisation. Because the knock-on effect is if we're asking questions, we start to learn more about the other person, and just by the very nature of the questioning, we start to care more about them because we understand them more. You only need to look at children in school and bullying to know that bullying probably wouldn't happen if the children knew each other better. If they knew their family, they knew their makeup, they knew what they're about, they stopped seeing them as an object and started seeing them as their equal.
20: I can imagine that an intervention at the top level is the most important when it comes to systems. But what about middle management? What can be done there, Carl?
0: So mental management cop it probably worse than anyone else. They have the highest degrees of burnout. They practice quite often buffer leadership or buffer management where they're getting pressure. And if they're a good leader, they don't want to pass that on to their team. So they sort of take one for the team. They're in a difficult situation. We do address this in the book because you're right, the culture starts at the top and we've forever outsourced it to HR, which is an enormous mistake. In fact, we've changed HR's title to people and culture, which was a real, real issue and continues to be. But the middle manager needs to elevate what's acceptable and what's not. And it's really difficult for them to do that, but that's really the only path that they've got.
20: And why do you think changing it from human resources to people and culture is a worse move?
0: As soon as you start saying, giving someone a title, your title's people and culture, it indicates they're accountable for culture. HR is never accountable for culture. They can't be. It's impossible. Their role doesn't set the expectations. When we talk about culture itself, the definition's ridiculous, and the word itself is very disengaging for most people. You know, it's the way we do things around here. Officially, it's the tacit assumptions that go with being part of a team. Both those definitions don't do what they need to do, which is ignite the leader to start shaping the expectations and the conditions around people. So we need to stop saying culture. I'm the CEO of the Culture Institute, and I say stop saying culture.
20: And what would you like us to do instead then?
0: We need to start talking about expectations. We need to redefine culture. Culture is the expectations that come with being part of a group, team or organisation. At that point, you can charge the leader with setting expectations. You can charge the leader with helping them shape what's acceptable, what's endorsed and what's not. And for employees, it's easy for them to get their head around, right, what's expected of me when I walk through the door.
20: Thank you so much, Carl.
0: Great to be here. Thanks for having me.
20: Carl Treacher is CEO of the Culture Institute and executive in residence at Griffith Business School. His new book, Built to Burn, is available now. Time for Workbook. Voting is well underway for the ABC Radio National's Top 100 Australian Book Countdown. And on This Working Life, we're pondering how books, both fiction and non-fiction, can change the way we think about work. Producer Rob, you've been delving into our mailbag, and Chris has written to us with a suggestion.
3: Yeah, lots of people have been getting in touch with their books that are changing the way they think about work. Please keep sending them in. It's so interesting to us to know how you think about how fiction, poetry, non-fiction, all these different things affect the way that we work and the way that we think about what work is. Chris wrote in with Overwhelmed by Bridget Schult. They said, the first time I really thought about how I and my colleagues manage time and how thinly sliced some people's available time is. Her description of trying to document how she spends her time for a week as a working mother into the reporting calendar of a male time management academic, he eventually concludes her diary was not possible, but not before allocating the couple of hours she spent on the side of a road next to her broken down car with one child waiting for a mechanic as leisure. Whoa. Was eye-opening to me. Even just reading that paragraph's quite eye-opening.
20: Judith also has a pick for us.
3: Yeah, Judith really enjoyed The Radio Hour by Victoria Perman about the golden years of radio broadcasting in post-war Australia. This would have been quite a different studio then, Lisa, maybe more ashtrays. And do send us your picks for Workbook. It can be any book that has changed the way you think about how you work.
20: And if you want to have your voice heard on the best Aussie books, head to the Radio National homepage. Vote now on the Top 100 Australian Books Countdown. Voting closes at the end of September.
0: Woo!
20: Woo! Thanks for listening to This Working Life. It was produced by Rob Kelly and engineered by Tim James on the lands of the Wurundjeri people in Nam, Melbourne. If you'd like to hear more from us, you can like or subscribe to our show on ABC Listen or anywhere you get your podcasts. And please rate and review us while you're there. I'm Lisa Leong, and until next time, put the fire out before it starts.

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Hello, I'm Tracy Holmes, host of the Radio National Hour on Fridays at 6 p.m, or if you prefer, as a podcast anytime. He's a cultural icon who merged the harsh beauty of the Australian bush with folklore, myth and surrealism. We're talking about Sidney Nolan, who most Australians will know from the Ned Kelly series, those bold, stark paintings of a black figure straddling a horse, many of which are housed in the National Gallery in Canberra. But how did Nolan come to paint such a quintessential Australian image in the 1940s? And did he know that his magical works would transform the image of the post-war nation? A new exhibition, curated by the Art Gallery of New South Wales, explores Nolan's early years in Australia and includes, for the first time in 60 years,

0: the entire 27 paintings that make up the Kelly series. Denise Momocki is behind the show and a senior curator with the gallery.
1: What we're really trying to do in this show is look at his life and art beyond that series alone, which without a doubt was pivotal to his practice. But we want to sort of extend beyond that as well and look at the greater parameters of his art during this time.
0: So what are you hoping people will take from it?
1: Well, I think, you know, to see Nolan's work afresh, like you say, they're works that are so familiar to us, the images in them might be so familiar to us, but when we look at the paintings themselves, as we're doing at the moment, as we install this show, we see so much more in them. There is so much life and energy and excitement in these works. They're action-packed. They're really stunning to look and sort of lose yourself in as well. He was also a great, you know, amazingly experimental artist. So you look at these works that he was producing in the early 1940s, you know, leading up to and also after the Kelly series, and we see a great innovator as well. And there is a real excitement in that innovation when you see these works as well.
0: Let's go back to Nolan's earlier years. Before the war, he was part of a group named the Angry Penguins. Who were they and what was his artistic focus at that time?
1: Yeah, sure. So Nolan sort of came to art, I suppose, in the late 1930s, but it was in late 1930s, 1938, that he met the art patrons in Melbourne, John and Sunday Reed, who were really crucial in promoting contemporary art of the day. And it was really through his connections with the Reeds that he met this wider group of artists. And they include some really bold young contemporary artists, Joy Hester, Arthur Boyd, Albert Tucker, John Percival. And this group of artists were just really, like Nolan, intent on artistic change, on sort of pushing the boundaries and also responding to a world and all that it brought up that was at war as well. So they felt the need for change, cultural change was, you know, was pressing and urgent as well. And this is really reflected in their art.
0: He then gets conscripted into the Second World War, posted to Wimmera in Victoria. And I suppose like a lot of artists, that has quite a profound impact on his own art, doesn't it?
1: Well, for Nolan, it was really, almost ironically, game changer in his art, because it is really during the war when he's out at the Wimmera that the young artist who is really interested in abstract work, he's looking again to ideas that were coming out of the avant-garde in France, in Paris in particular, but he turns to the primary inspiration of the Australian landscape. So he's you know, stationed out here, he's immersed in these long, infinite landscapes of the Wimmera, and he takes in that experience of being immersed in place as the primary motivator of his art, and the abstract painter becomes a landscape artist.
0: What do you think drove that fascination, though? I mean, was it just having time and space to be with himself and experience the land that he was in, or was it something else?
1: Well, I think Nolan, by all accounts, you know, he was just so open to the inspirations around him, to the inspiration of ideas, but also of places as well. So I think it was partly, you know, being in this place and looking at it, observing it, and also taking the light. You know, he talks about the light and the sensations of light in the landscape. So that was something that influenced him as well. And also he knew of the Australian landscape tradition. And when I say the landscape tradition, I mean, you know, thinking back to an earlier generation of painters that we refer to as the Heidelberg School, so Arthur Street and Tom Roberts, for example. He knew of these artists who did respond to working in the landscape. And while he was an artist at that time who resisted tradition, you know, he wanted to be new and modern and avant-garde, he did come to realise something in their work, and that is, you know, again, reacting to and responding to the idea of working to the landscape in response to the landscape. At the same time, you know, he's producing landscapes that were completely new in the sense that he's using abstracted form, he's using intensified colour, and he's really looking at trying to grapple with the idea of an essence.

0: to the Ned Kelly series. You've managed to bring the entire series together in one spot for the first time in more than 60 years. Why was Nolan so drawn to the story of Ned Kelly?
1: Well, I think there are many reasons he was drawn to it. You know, firstly, you know, he spoke of, you know, in his own family legend, his grandfather was part of the group of police which were pursuing Kelly. So he, you know, he grew up with ideas about Kelly, and he would visit as a child the area of, around the Goulburn Valley, which was part of the Kelly story or where the Kelly narrative was played out. So it was in his mind, but also in the 1930s, there was a resurgence in the interest in Ned Kelly as a figure. And certainly by the early 40s, Nolan himself, and particularly as he was coming out of that period of war as well, he became deeply interested in looking into historical accounts of Kelly. You know, he read newspaper accounts, he read the Jerilderie letter, which was like Ned Kelly's manifesto, and he was inspired by, yes, the story, but also the words of Kelly himself. You know, he saw him as a poet, a rebel reformer. By this stage too, in 1944, Nolan had deserted the army. He was facing the threat of being sent to active combat in New Guinea. And so he deserts the army. He's living in hiding back in Melbourne. He's living under an assumed name. So I think he identified, you know, with the idea of the rebel outlaw that he saw in Kelly as well. He's also, you know, coming out of the war, you know, he says something along the lines of, we're entering a period where we have to, you know, in this search for renewed meaning. So all these ideas, looking at the figure of Kelly, identifying with that figure of Kelly, but also looking for meaning, and a meaning which he saw as embedded in the landscapes as well. He became very interested in the idea of not just the Australian landscape or the Australian country, but the stories that could be found within it, the histories, the legends within it. So Kelly really became, you know, a perfect vehicle for all those questions. And also, you know, when he's coming out of the war, he says that, you know, the idea of violence was very much in his mind as well. And while he didn't face active combat, he was trained, as he said, in the use of utmost violence. So the Kelly story is a very violent story as well. And so it channeled, in a way, all these ideas that he was exploring and this search for meaning. He'd also, as a child, would you believe the Kelly Army used to be displayed in Melbourne Aquarium on open display? So the forms of the Kelly Armour, which in themselves, when you see them, of course, they look like these abstract shapes and they have this surreal quality to them. You can see how they appeal to him as an abstract artist. And you know, he beautifully did merge these ideas about abstract form with the landscape, his painting of the landscape itself. So really the two came together.
0: I've been told that you have a personal favourite. Can you tell us about that?
1: Yeah, well, look, it is hard to pick a favourite, but one work that from that series that does always stand out for me and has for a long time is a work called Quilting the Armour. And it's a sort of strange work in a way. So it shows, or it depicts, Ned Kelly's sister, Margaret, and she's basically putting padding in the armour to sort of, I guess, soften the blow of wearing it. So it's a very beautiful, evocative painting. It's set in a dusky or perhaps dawn landscape, so a very evocative landscape. There is something also foreboding about it, perhaps, you know, suggestive of the violence that is to come. But it's this wonderful moment in this sequence of paintings that is very violent. You know, there's a lot of guns in them, hovering guns. It's, you know, it's about the pursuit of Kelly as well. But it's this woman who's stitching this armour, and in this beautiful sense too of the role that women play in this story. I mean, Ned Kelly's mother, Ellen, and his sister, Kate, were also, you know, central to the story and the Kelly narrative. And this is a moment, I think, acknowledging that role of women. Perhaps we could

0: extend it to suggest it acknowledges the role of women in Nolan's life as well, but certainly as an image, it's a very powerful image in a very different way that the Kelly, other Kelly paintings are.
1: You talk about his travels across the Top End and through the Kimberley. Was he meeting with First Nations Australians at the time? Did he get a different understanding of the country through that?
0: Yeah, I think, yeah, very much so. I mean, this whole exhibition really maps Nolan's increasing engagement with the landscapes of Australia as he travelled throughout the continent during the 1940s. But it was really his travels to Central Australia and, as you say, up to the Kimberleys, where I think he first became more aware of the notion of First Nations connection to country and, of course, cultures that are both ancient and, you know, enduring and ongoing as well, and how vital they are within when one is looking at the Australian landscape. So it was, I think, a revelation for him, both the land and the cultures that he encountered when he travelled there. But it was not something he painted. You know, he painted landscapes, he painted his own experiences of these places as well. But I think, you know, he understood or began to understand the notion of a land that has embedded in it with this larger history of meaning, of stories which shape it.
1: That was Denise Momocki, who is behind the show and a senior curator with the gallery. Nolan, Origins, opens at the Art Gallery of New South Wales next Saturday, the 3rd of October. And if you want to hear more in-depth analysis of the events shaping our world, don't forget to tune in at 6pm tonight for the Radio National Hour, or find us anytime on ABC Listen or wherever you get your podcasts. I'm Tracy Holmes. It's time now for today's episode of ABC News Daily with Melissa Clark. Have a great day. I'm Tracy Holmes. It's time now for today's episode of ABC News Daily with Sam Hawley. Have a great day.
2: We're being warned that AI could wipe out humanity, but some of the very same experts sounding the alarm are also predicting AI will help cure cancer within the next decade. So how will these competing visions of destruction and salvation play out? And is a cure for cancer really within AI's reach? Today, doctor and researcher Amelia Jaworski joins us to separate the reality from the hype. I'm Melissa Clark on Gadigal Land in Sydney. This is ABC News Daily.

0: I believe that as this technology progresses, we will see diseases get cured at an unprecedented rate.
1: We look at these tough diseases like cancer, like Alzheimer's. I just think AI is the right thing to cure them.
2: I believe in our lifetime, AI will help cure cancer.
3: The strategy is to help scientists and the scientific community cure all diseases.
4: The end of disease?
5: I think that's within reach. Maybe within the next decade or so. I don't see why not.
6: Amelia, what do you think when you hear some of the promises from tech executives about the potential for AI to cure cancer? Does it excite you, or does it make you wary when you hear those claims?
7: It makes me reflect on the promises we've heard in the past, because promises from Silicon Valley that we are going to have a healthcare revolution and cure disease are actually not new. There's a long history here, going all the way back to, we think of systems like IBM Watson, which was the AI system that was really great at Jeopardy, and they tried to bring it to healthcare, and it turned out to be very not good at curing patients. We've heard Tim Cook from Apple say things like, you know, Apple's legacy is going to be a healthcare revolution. That was in 2019, yet to see that materialize. And then really going all the way back to 2013, there was this movement that started that was called the tech bio movement. And this was taking biotech, but reversing it to make sure you knew the tech part was really important. And this was the first wave of companies that were using AI for drug discovery. And there was a lot of promise that AI was going to be able to discover new drugs. It was going to transform care. Yet here we are 13 years later, and we still don't have, in the US at least, a single FDA-approved drug that has been discovered with AI.
6: So there's a long history here. So I guess that definitely informs how we look at some of the claims that are being made. But Amelia, before we dive into your paper on all the ways AI can and can't cure cancer, first, can we just take a look inside a cancer tumor? Can you just help us understand what is cancer and why we haven't found a cure for it yet?
7: Yeah, when we talk about cancer, we talk about it as if it's one thing, right? A cure for cancer, one cure, one cancer. But cancer is actually thousands of different diseases that are highly personalized. Each of those sort of variants of cancer have their own drivers and their own mutations. So if you looked at a cancer tumor and zoomed in, you would find even within a single tumor, different cells have different types of mutations that are driving that cancer. So it's something that is much, much more complex than a single disease, which is often how we think about it. Cancer is complex. It's adaptive. It responds to treatment. It's really a moving target, not a fixed target. And because of this complexity, the more and more we've studied in oncology and the history of cancer research has been hoping to find simple answers, but actually finding more complexity. And that's why a universal cure has been so elusive.
6: So tell me some of the ways AI is already helping cancer research.
7: I think that is one of the most exciting aspects of AI in cancer is we don't actually have to wait on future AI. There is so much going on of how AI is being leveraged to actually help patients today. So some examples of that are using AI to predict which patients will respond to which treatments and actually looking at cancers to help anticipate resistance before it happens, giving you an opportunity to treat that before you get a resistant cancer. Or working with the surgeons in the operating room when they're going to take out tumors to be able to understand where the tumor margin is so they can get all of it on one go and be confident that they've actually gotten all of the cancer cells out. And I think above all, one of the ways AI is being really effective in oncology is helping to catch cancer earlier. So through AI in imaging and AI in blood tests, it's able to sort of detect cancer much earlier than we were previously able to do sort of with our human minds and technologies alone. And that gives you a much better chance of curing it.
6: So there's certainly some of those advances happening here in Australia, which I think is really exciting for people who are either going through cancer themselves or have families who are going through that experience. They're all quite specific tasks. Is that what AI can be used for at the moment really well, those kind of very specific dedicated tasks like where's the edge of a tumour or how do I make sure this individual responds to a certain treatment?
7: Yeah, AI is great in those sort of bounded use cases. And I think it's also sort of where, exactly as you say, narrow, well-defined tasks AI does really great with, and also tasks that have a lot of data from AI to learn from.
6: But there are some in the tech sector who are looking more to artificial super intelligence. Some in the tech sector think that this kind of artificial intelligence could do what human brains haven't been able to do and find a way to cure cancer as a singular item. Why do you think that's not the right approach to AI and medical research?
7: Yeah, I think fundamentally curing cancer is not an intelligence-limited problem. And we know this from looking at the history of medicine and science, right? As over the past decades, we've learned so much more about medicine and biology and have more scientists on the case and have made breakthroughs in some areas. But in other ways, the cancer mortality has made pretty stubborn and really hasn't moved. And I think this comes down to, do you have the data that's necessary to actually learn from? So AI is amazing in domains like physics and like math. And we've heard a lot about how AI is making all kinds of breakthroughs in those fields. But what those fields have is basic rules of the road. And so when you have basic rules of the road, it's quite easy to, you know, have more intelligence mean more breakthroughs. Whereas with biology, that doesn't really exist. Biology doesn't have first principles. Our bodies are complex, adaptive, evolved systems. We're not engineered. And I think people often say, well, we'll just work up from the physics, right? We know the rules of physics, so we could then know the rules of humans. Now, it's not only like computationally infeasible that it would take so much compute to simulate a human being, but it also just doesn't work that way because it's not linear from physics to our biology. You know, as you move from an atom to a cell to a tissue to a full human, there's different properties that arise that you actually can't predict from lower layers.
6: Are there big sky thinkers who might say, well, there might be rules of the road or patterns that we just don't understand yet, and maybe AI can help us understand them? I suppose that might be their rebuttal to your view.
7: There's a great scientist by the name of Stephen Wolfram who came up with this idea of computational irreducibility, which really means, and biology is a use case of this, that there are some things that you just cannot reduce to a certain amount of parts. They need to be measured, not simulated. Mm. And biology is really in that domain. So I think our big bottleneck in biology is how do we measure it better? How do we measure what health looks like, what disease looks like at scale, and generate that data to then apply AI to learn from and denote insights from?
6: Amelia, there's something about the promise of curing cancer that I think hits people really hard, probably because most of us know someone, a family member or a friend who's been affected by cancer. And I understand that's the case for you as well, losing your father to cancer. There's a bit of a personal response that I think many people have that go, well, what, even if there's just the tiniest chance that it helps, or we can put a lot of energy and resources and finances into developing artificial superintelligence, and maybe it won't deliver everything it promises, but even if it can help with something, isn't that worth it? How do you think about that idea?
7: Yeah, so cancer is, thank you for that. And cancer is very deeply personal to me from losing my father to cancer and also by profession, being a physician by training. And I completely agree that we should be racing full speed to a cure for cancer. I just don't think that superintelligence is the fastest road to get us there. And all of this focus on superintelligence clouds out the sort of other things we need to do in order to get to a cure. And there is so much promising science that is going on among scientists and reformers and small startups that is really underfunded and overshadowed by this overarching narrative that we're going to race to this super intelligent genie that one day will give us a cure for cancer if it does what we say and it listens to us and somehow magically comes up with the solution. And I think that's something that is an onus on the companies to really start to get into, which is how do we anticipate that a system like that would do that? And up until now, the conversation around it has been very light on specifics. It's sort of, we will build the super intelligent genie, there's some hand waving, and somehow it will cure cancer. And I think that is, you know, a great promise, but it's a promise without a plan. And I think that obscures the amazing scientists that are actually hard at work with plans, with promising data, with great, you know, high potential solutions to actually cure cancer in the here and now. It takes attention and capital away from their efforts.
6: And so when you hear those promises, do you think the leaders of these tech companies misunderstand where the most promise is, or do you think they're misappropriating people's desire to see a cure for cancer to sell investment in their products?
7: I think it is a mixed bag. I certainly think that there are well-meaning individuals who are a bit naive about, you know, the challenge that is ahead. And that same naivete that we have seen in the past with Silicon Valley coming to biology and healthcare, assuming something will work and only to be confronted with, this is a lot more complicated and a lot harder than I thought it was. I do think there are also folks that are leveraging this narrative, not in sort of a benevolent, naive point of view, but for, you know, a more sales-oriented point of view, but also to distract from the risks of the technology that they are creating. So there's been a lot of conversation in the media about the risks of developing superintelligence. And I think that this conversation in particular is one that can be used to say, oh, but wait, but we may cure cancer, right? Don't look at the risks. Mm-hmm. Don't look at the things. Mm-hmm. We may cure cancer, and steering the conversation in that direction.
6: So where you sit right now, you have seen some of the advances that AI has been able to help with in specific circumstances. You've cast a skeptical eye on some of the grander claims coming from the sector. But how optimistic are you about the potential for really helpful breakthroughs over the coming years and decades?
7: I have so much hope for the future of where we're sitting in cancer research at the moment. And that actually informs a bit of my critical view, is seeing so much attention and funds be diverted away from the amazing hopeful research that is actually happening in academic institutions and small companies and even in large pharmaceutical companies. Like, I think there's a lot happening that makes us pretty close to maybe not curing cancer, certainly curing some cancers, but being able to transform cancer into a manageable chronic condition, much like HIV went from being something that was a death sentence to being something that if you had the right medical management, you can live a normal quality of life.
6: Amelia Jaworski is the director of the Futures Program at the Future of Life Institute, a nonprofit aimed at reducing AI risks. She's also a scientist and mentor at the Wyss Institute at Harvard University. This episode was produced by Ilaria Brophy and Louise Mylan. Audio production by Sam Dunn. Our supervising producer is Sydney Peed. I'm Melissa Clark. Sam Hawley will be back tomorrow. Thanks for listening. Hello, I'm Melissa Clark, and this is Radio National Breakfast. The top stories we're going to be following today, we'll watch the US President Donald Trump as he's suggesting talks could resume with Iran a day after rejecting an Iranian peace proposal. We'll talk to an expert about the influence that the midterms in the US is having on that situation. And we'll also continue to look at the AI breach on Australian government websites. We'll speak to the Finance Minister and Minister for Government Services, Katie Gallagher, and the Shadow Defence Minister James Patterson. First,
4: Good morning, Tony Carr with ABC News. Counter-terror police in the UK are leading a major investigation after a security scare at an Air Force base in the southwest of England. Europe correspondent Mazoe Ford reports.
8: British police swooped after a tip-off that three white vans had been heading to the military airfield, RAF Fairford, just before 1am local time on Sunday. They arrested five men on suspicion of explosive and terrorism offences. Counter-terror police are now in charge of the investigation, and army bomb disposal experts have spent hours examining the vans. A 400-metre cordon is in place, and locals from the closest village have been evacuated. RAF Fairford is used by US forces, which have flown missions to strike Iran.
4: US President Donald Trump says he expects his negotiators to engage in more talks with Iran this week after he rejected a proposed deal to reopen the Strait of Hormuz. Emily Gramenz is in Washington.
9: Donald Trump has made these comments to the local US outlet Axios. He says that he expects, on the US side at least, negotiators could be back in talks this week. This comes after a flurry of indirect negotiations on the margins of the UN General Assembly last week, during which Iran submitted a peace proposal, which just yesterday the US president publicly rejected. Mr. Trump has told Axios that the deal that was presented was something he might have been interested in a year ago, but not now. He says that Iran has overplayed its hand.
4: The Iranian foreign minister has told a US news outlet that Iran is prepared for the war to continue, but has not yet abandoned diplomacy. The Real Estate Institute of WA says there is nowhere in Perth where it's cheaper to buy a house than to rent in terms of monthly payments. Rewa Research found since March 2022, the average monthly mortgage repayment in Perth increased by 132% and the median rent by 62%. Rewa President Suzanne Brown says it's become much harder to transition to home ownership and there is a need for policy which would boost rental supply. The Treasurer has promised a better-than-forecast budget bottom line when he releases the final budget outcome for the 2025-26 financial year today. Isabella Tolhurst reports from Parliament House.
10: Treasurer Jim Chalmers says the final budget outcome will show the underlying deficit has come in smaller than expected at the time of the May budget. The ABC understands the deficit will be around $6 billion better than forecast, down from the $28.3 billion estimate made in May. The budget outcome's release comes ahead of the Reserve Bank's meeting tomorrow. Financial markets and economists predict high inflation will result in the fourth interest rate hike this year, reaching a possible 15-year high.
4: One Nation's billionaire backer Gina Rinehart has allegedly attempted to help recruit a Queensland Coalition MP to join the party during a lunch at one of her beachside properties. Steve Kinnane from Four Corners has more.
11: Henry Pike used to hold fundraisers hosted by Gina Rinehart when she was a supporter of the Liberal Party. In January, after the mining magnate had started backing One Nation, he was invited to lunch at her beachside property. Four Corners has been told that Mrs. Rinehart asked Mr. Pike over lunch if he would consider joining One Nation. He saw it as an attempt to recruit him. Mrs. Rinehart did not respond to questions. Mr. Pike said he will always be a Liberal and that Australia's future is too important for political opportunism.
4: Jack Edwards has taken his first five-wicket haul in ODI cricket in Australia's 32-run loss to South Africa in Johannesburg. The all-rounder also shared in a late 61-run partnership with Xavier Bartlett as the visitors failed to chase down the Proteas' total of 9 for 365. South Africa's David Miller scored 142 from just 93 deliveries off a depleted Australian bowling attack which lost Nathan Ellis to injury after just four overs. Edwards says South Africa's spinners were difficult to score off.
12: You know, we got up to a couple of great starts from Travis and Mitch, and in the middle overs they put the squeeze on nicely with the spinners, so there's a lot of learnings for us to take away. I think we played it a lot better today, and yeah, just try and get better again if we face that challenge again in the third game.
4: And the Wallabies have overcome four late yellow cards to hold on for a 42 points to 38 victory over South Africa in the Rugby Union Test at Perth Stadium. Perth's weather, a very high chance of showers becoming less likely during this evening. A forecast top today of 21. A shower or two tomorrow, 20. Showers easing on Wednesday, 19, and partly cloudy on Thursday, 20. Currently in Perth, it's 10.8 degrees.
13: Good morning, I'm Melissa Clark. It's Monday, the 28th of September. Welcome to Radio National Breakfast. Coming up...
14: It is up to President Trump to choose. He wanted unconditional surrender in the previous war in 2 days, and now it's 8 months that they are fighting with no result. A new aggression would be certainly the same.
13: US President Donald Trump suggests talks could resume with Iran a day after rejecting an Iranian peace proposal. Also ahead...
15: What is significantly new this time around is that the alliance and TPLF has a stated objective to go to Addis Ababa and topple the government.
13: Fighting in Ethiopia intensifies. So what does this mean for neighbouring countries? You'll hear more in this half hour. Meanwhile...
16: There is no putting your head in the sand. And the more we engage with it, the more we have agency and respect of it.
17: We want to make sure that we're part of the conversation, but certainly the way to go about that is not to threaten criminal action.
13: The debate intensifies over how to regulate artificial intelligence and the threat of AI agents.
18: The least they can do as these big AI companies is to front the Senate inquiry. It'd be a pretty bad look not to.
13: In a moment, you'll hear more on what the Greens are calling for with our political correspondent, Evelyn Manfield. All of that ahead here on Radio National Breakfast. I'm Melissa Clark, coming to you from Ngunnawal country in Canberra and acknowledging other custodians. Right now, it's 6 minutes past six. Good morning to you all and a good morning to Oliver Gordon.
19: Good morning, Mel. British police appear to have stopped a suspected terror plot in the Cotswolds, a region in southwest England. A major incident was declared and homes were evacuated in the nearby village of Welford after authorities apprehended five men at a Royal Air Force base. That was following a tip-off that three white vans were heading to the RAF Fairford Military Airfield. This security scare comes after the British government gave authorization to the US to use the base to carry out strikes on Iranian missile sites. Bomb disposal

0: teams are examining a number of vehicles in the area. Meanwhile, displaced residents from more than 80 evacuated houses will not return to their homes tonight. Some tough news coming out of Africa this morning. 27 people have been killed in two mass shootings hours apart in South Africa. 17 people were killed when 8 gunmen stormed a bar close to Johannesburg. In a separate shooting just hours later, 10 were killed outside an entertainment venue near Cape Town, and a further 11 were injured. To Europe now, where voters in Switzerland have overwhelmingly rejected a proposal to strengthen the country's vaunted neutrality. Supporters of the plan, led by a right-wing populist party, argued that the government had gravitated too close to the European Union and NATO. Final results show 70% of voters rejected that plan. And back home, the federal treasurer has promised a better-than-forecast budget bottom line when he releases his final budget outcome for the 2025-26 financial year today. In a post to social media, Jim Chalmers has said the bottom line has improved since the budget in May, with billions of dollars wiped off the year's deficit. Meanwhile, the Reserve Bank is meeting tomorrow for the sixth time this year. Financial markets and economists think it's almost certain it will raise interest rates for the fourth time. Another standard 25 basis point rate hike tomorrow would take the cash rate to its highest level since the start of November 2011. Mel.
1: Oliver Gordon, thank you very much. And we'll be speaking to the Finance Minister and Minister for Government Services, Katie Gallagher, after 7:30. So we'll be sure to ask her about the situation for both interest rates and the final budget outcome. You're listening to Radio National Breakfast. The time is 9 minutes past six. Heading overseas, Iran's foreign minister says his country is ready to respond to any new US aggressions and the resumption of a full-scale war. It comes a day after US President Donald Trump rejected Iran's proposal to reopen the Strait of Hormuz and resume negotiations. Abbas Araghchi has told NBC that it's up to the US president to decide what comes next.
2: We are fully prepared for the war to be resumed. And I repeat, we stand firm in the face of any new aggression, even if it comes to a doomsday war. But at the same time, we are ready, we stand ready for diplomacy.
1: The US president has reportedly told the news outlet Axios that he expects US negotiators to engage in more talks this week. Meanwhile, tensions continue to mount between Saudi Arabia and the Iran-backed Houthis in Yemen. The Houthis have targeted key Saudi oil sites and its capital Riyadh after gaining significant control of Yemen's Red Sea coast earlier this month, threatening a strategic shipping route for Saudi exports. Thomas Juno is a specialist on Houthis and Iran. He's a professor at the University of Ottawa Graduate School of Public and International Affairs. I spoke to him earlier. Thomas Juno, welcome to Radio National Breakfast.
3: Thanks for having me.
1: What exactly was the proposal that Iran was offering in this seven-day ceasefire? And what was the reason for the US president to reject it?
3: Well, Iran was basically proposing a return to the terms of the previous ceasefire from last June that ultimately did not hold, that ultimately did not resolve anything between the two countries. The main difference was that it was to go over 7 days as opposed to the 60 days of the previous rounds. Why did the U.S. reject it? Always a bit difficult to say with Mr. Trump. I think that one aspect is that with midterms coming in about a month and a half in the U.S., midterm elections, President Trump did not want to give any kind of impression that he was being conciliatory or that he was being soft on Iran. There's also a will on President Trump to bring this to an end that is advantageous to the U.S. There's a separate debate as to whether that's feasible or not, but there was probably a perception on his part that just a prolongation of pre-existing ceasefire terms would not amount to the victory that he's been pursuing.
1: Yeah, what do you make of the timing of those US midterm elections in November in this conflict? Because we've heard different things from Donald Trump. He's saying he'll refrain from continuing strikes until after the midterms, but he's also stood up at the UN and given his address talking about annihilating Iran. What do you make, how are the US midterms being factored in by both sides here?
3: That's a good question. And as ever with President Trump, the answer does change according to his mood or according to the day. You know, if you go back,

0: back 6 months, 7 months now, at the beginning of this war in late February and early March 2026, a lot of us were predicting that the U.S. would prefer a shorter war, specifically because at the time we were 8 or 9 months away from midterm elections, and that Trump would want to keep the war away from these elections for fear of rising oil prices and so on. And I think a lot of us now realize that we were wrong with that assumption, in the sense that President Trump has shown that he is not especially concerned with Republican fortunes in these elections, and that he is willing to see Republicans suffer a political cost because of higher oil prices and inflation and so on, because of the war. And we've seen him resist that pressure to at least some extent. And he said so openly on multiple instances. But at the same time, we are also seeing, and in the past few days, these reports in the American media have intensified, we're also seeing really growing anxiety among Republican ranks, including those who are up for re-election in November, because of the war, because of dissatisfaction that the U.S. has caught into another quote-unquote forever war in the Middle East, the impact on oil prices and inflation and so on. So the impact, all that to say, is quite difficult to measure precisely, but there seems to be at least some impact.
1: You're listening to Radio National Breakfast, where Thomas Juneau is my guest. He's professor at the University of Ottawa. If we look at the related conflict that we're seeing between Saudi Arabia and Houthi forces in Yemen, we've seen France announce that it will send troops to protect the Red Sea port of Yanbu. And we've seen Saudi Arabia, Turkey and Pakistan holding urgent military talks. Do you think this marks a new phase of that particular conflict?
0: Well, we have very clearly entered in the past month or two a new phase in the war in Yemen. You know, the war in Yemen had never stopped. A lot of us had forgotten about it, but it had never stopped. There was a de facto truce since early 2022, and violence had continued, but at a much lower level. And what we've really seen since the summer is a new phase. It's the same war, but it's a new phase whereby that truce is collapsing. We've seen renewed fighting on the Red Sea coast. We've seen renewed fighting on multiple fronts in the center of the country, with the Houthis so far having some success in continuing to consolidate their control on the country as a whole. So it is in many ways a renewed phase. And the concern now is that this renewed phase will be an especially bloody one, and one that will be very difficult to find an off-ramp from.
1: We've seen calls from Saudi Arabia to the US asking for assistance that President Donald Trump turned down. Do we know why Washington is staying out?
0: That's a great question. And really, for Saudi Arabia, what is going on now in Yemen, in the broader region, is a nightmare. It's really the convergence of all of the catastrophic scenarios for Saudi Arabia that appear to be happening all at once. On the eastern side, the Persian Gulf, as we just discussed, is largely closed. On the western side, the Red Sea is closed by the Houthis. Its east-west pipeline was bombed and it has a reduced flow right now. And you mentioned France providing some assistance to help protect the port at the end of that pipeline. That fits into that equation. Saudi Arabia asked the U.S. for assistance to fight against the Houthis, and according to media reports, President Trump said no. The logic here appears to be that the Houthis sent a message to the U.S., probably in Oman, a neighboring country to Yemen, where a lot of facilitation and mediation goes on. The Houthis sent a message to the U.S. If you do not get involved into this round of the fighting in Yemen and the Red Sea, we will not target your ships in the Red Sea, which for President Trump was a way of offering him to throw Saudi Arabia under the bus. President Trump agreed, probably because he doesn't want to get the U.S. bogged down into another theater of conflict in the Middle East. But by doing that, he quite literally told Saudi Arabia, we will provide some indirect assistance, but we will not come to the rescue for you.
1: There's a lot of threads wrapping in here. Thank you for helping us understand them. Appreciate your time this morning.
0: Thank you.
1: That's Thomas Juneau, professor at the University of Ottawa, Graduate School of Public and International Affairs. Great to have him joining us this morning. You're listening to Radio National Breakfast. It's 16 minutes past six. Back home, and the Greens are calling on the bosses of OpenAI and Anthropic to front up to a Senate inquiry. This is after revelations last week an AI agent gained unauthorised access to Medicare health statistics. Our political correspondent Evelyn Manfield is here with me in Parliament House. Morning, Ev. What's the likelihood of these big tech bosses in the US fronting up to a Senate inquiry in Australia?
2: Look, Mel, we can't say for certain, of course, but the Senate doesn't

0: have the power to compel these guys because they're overseas. So potentially it is unlikely that we'll see these big bosses of OpenAI and Anthropic appearing in front of a Senate inquiry. Perhaps if they felt it was, you know, useful for their social license here in Australia, they might want to front up. The opposition has put another point of view forward that perhaps they can provide sort of senior officials to do that duty instead. Look, the idea of this is, as all Senate inquiries sort of is for these people to appear and the Senate to grill them about, you know, everything from last week's Medicare portal incident to the building of data centres and other impacts that we're seeing of AI here in Australia. So, look, the Senate inquiry is going to go ahead, but of course it will be particularly interesting if we get some of those big names appearing. Of course, a big question that's being discussed at the moment as well is about this incident that we found out about last week as well, is this question of whether or not it's legal and whether or not the current law enables the government to pursue a prosecution. You know, can you hold an AI agent liable? It was an interesting point that Jane Hume, a deputy Liberal leader, was making on Insiders yesterday, saying, I'm not really sure who you're going to lock up in cuffs, but then you've got the government on the other hand saying that if they can't use the current law to pursue a prosecution, then they do need to take that into consideration. So there have been a few kind of developments like that. And interestingly too, Mel, you would have seen the news on the weekend that OpenAI actually revealed that this incident we find out about wasn't alone. They've been doing this big review and they've actually found or notified dozens of other third parties about similar kind of incidents.
1: Definitely makes you wonder what else we don't know about yet, and maybe even what the AI companies themselves don't know about yet. Evelyn, just briefly, give me a sense of how do you think all of these revelations about not just the Medicare portal hack, but these US government sites being hacked as well, do you think that changes how leaders feel about having more AI development based here in Australia?
0: Yeah. I think it's really interesting. Both the major parties have signalled that this breach actually shows them that they want Australia to be more involved in the development and regulation of AI. It's kind of this idea, right, that if it's happening in your own backyard, you've got a bit more control over it. Jane Hume, again, saying we want to be part of the conversation. Richard Marles, the Deputy Prime Minister, saying the more we engage, the more agency we have. So, look, these big conversations about building data centres, but also potentially training models here in Australia is a bit of a second home. That's still ongoing, but so too will this conversation continue about the social licence. How is the Australian public feeling after last week's news?
1: Evelyn Manfield, thank you very much. And we'll, of course, talk about this with Katie Gallagher, the Minister for Government Services and Finance Minister, after 7:30, as well as James Patterson, the Shadow Defence Minister. Right now, though, on Radio National Breakfast, it's 20 minutes past six.
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1: To Ethiopia now, where there are fears of a return to all-out war after clashes between the leaders of the northern region of Tigray and government forces. The Tigray People's Liberation Front seized control of three local airports and launched attacks into the neighbouring states of Afar and Amhara on Wednesday, declaring they were in a state of full-blown war with the government. Jetul Tonvol is a professor of peace and conflict studies at Oslo New University College. He joined me earlier. Professor Jetul Tonvol, welcome to Radio National Breakfast.
6: My pleasure.
1: How extensive is the current fighting between the Tigray People's Liberation Front, the TPLF, and the government forces at the moment?
6: Well, first of all, it's not only the TPLF which are fighting. It is an alliance of seven opposition groups in Ethiopia which have created what they call Alliance for Survival. TPLF is one of the two key partners. The other is the Fano Amhara Resistance Movement, which also has a considerable number of people with arms. We hear different information. Of course, the first casualty in the war is the truth, so everything has to be taken by a pinch of salt. But there is reports of extensive fighting both along the borders between Tigray and Afar regional state, and also across

0: Wollo in Amhara Regional State. More recently, we also hear of an offensive in West Oromia. So it is a multiple front lines which are opening up, apparently.
1: How significant is that alliance for survival? Is that a change in the dynamic in what we're seeing between the Tigray region and the central government?
0: Yes, certainly it is, because that alliance includes, as I said, the Amhara Fano movement, which was the adversary of Tigray and TPLF during the 2020 to 2022 war. Then the Amharas fought alongside the federal forces. Now, Tigray and Amhara Fano has joined hands together with five other groups. So it is much more challenging for the federal government to keep control, so to say, of the multiple war theatres opening up in the country, might be.
1: With these clashes resuming after the peace deal that was signed back in 2022, what is it that has led to the point of resumed conflict now? What has been the trigger or the elements that have led to this point?
0: First of all, the Pretoria Agreement, as it was called, is not a peace agreement. It is a cessation of hostilities agreement, which should have led to further negotiations to establish a comprehensive peace agreement. That never took place. The cessation of hostilities agreement only didn't address the root causes of that war, just ask for a status quo ante issue. But from the Tigrayan side and the TPLF side, they have been protesting for the last 3 years that key elements in that cessation of hostilities agreement have not been implemented. And the main responsibility of that, they argue, rests with the federal government. But at the same time then, the other forces have also joined hand because of increasing grievances perceived by them of a more centralizing and, they argue, a more authoritarian Ethiopian federal government.
1: You're listening to Radio National Breakfast, where our guest is Jethil Tronvoll, professor at Oslo New University College. We're discussing the renewed fighting underway in Ethiopia. This escalation comes just weeks after the United States lifted sanctions on Ethiopia and Eritrea, saying the national emergency has expired. Do you think that was done prematurely?
0: Well, considering what has happened over the last week, it appears so, and that is true. Also, because what is significantly new this time around is that the alliance and TPLF has as a stated objective to go to Addis Ababa and topple the government and to then introduce a transitional government. So it is a clear new cycle, so to say, of civil war and an objective of change of government.
1: Do you think this latest conflict could expand beyond Ethiopia's borders?
0: I think it is already has done that. Ethiopia are accusing Eritrea to fund and abet their alliance. And I have personally also information in that regard, verifying the fact that Eritreans have been involved in backing both the Fano and the TPLF over the last year or two. At the same time, the Sudan civil war is, what can I say, perfectly, in quotation mark, aligned with what's happening in Ethiopia, in the sense that TPLF and Eritrea are supporting the SAF, the Sudan Armed Forces, whereas Ethiopia is accused of supporting RSF. So they are also on opposing side and aligned in the Sudan civil war. So it is already branching out, so to say, and has the potential to pull in even more states in the future.
1: Jethil Tronvoll, I appreciate you talking us through the intricacies. Thanks for speaking to us on Radio National Breakfast.
0: My pleasure.
1: And Jethil Tronvoll is a professor of peace and conflict studies at Oslo New University College. You're listening to Radio National Breakfast, where the time is 26 minutes past six. Now, further signs of apprehension in the property market over the weekend. Preliminary auction clearance rates falling to a 10-week low. Joining me is our business and economics correspondent, Carrington Clark. Carrington, as someone who does keep a casual eye on the real estate market, I have seen a lot more properties seem to be listed on the market at the moment. Spring selling season may be kicking off, but

0: auction clearance rates not kicking off.
1: Yeah, good morning. Welcome to Mortgage Monday, Mel. there are more properties on the market at the moment. That's partly because properties are taking a lot longer to sell. So there's not as many properties coming new onto the market as you would expect in a normal year, because this is looking like a not normal year, but they are taking longer to sell at the moment. So if we look at the auction clearance rates, this again is the best we have, the best kind of real-time measure of what's going on in the property market. It fell to 50.3%. This is according to Cotality. Now, it is a messy period because of the grand final weekends. So Melbourne and Sydney have kind of distorted weeks. So, for example, volume was down 70% in Melbourne because the grand final weekend. So you can almost drop it out of the data for this particular week when we're trying to compare. Sydney, the volume was up 39% from the week before, but it's still 32% down from a year ago. So if we compare the preliminary rates to the final auction clearance rates, last week's preliminary was 54, so 4 points higher, and it finished at 49.1. So we're pretty certain the final number will be well below 50% this week. Last year, it was nearly 70%. So what does that show us? It shows that buyers still don't think properties are worth as much as sellers think they're worth. And the usual rule of thumb is if it's below 60%, then prices are going down. And that's what most economists think will continue to happen. The big event, obviously, this week will be the Reserve Bank handing down its interest rate decision. Tomorrow, there is broad consensus across economists and the money markets that they will hike. That'll be the fourth hike for this year, and very much a possibility for a fifth hike before the year ends, most likely in November. So you can understand why buyers might be apprehensive and why sellers are finding it difficult to find people who are willing to buy the property at the price they think it's worth.
0: Certainly makes sense. And a lot of people would be worried about the potential for two more rate rises and where that would leave variable standard home loan rates. Carrington Clark, thank you very much.
1: Thank you.
0: Stay with us on Radio National Breakfast, because coming up, we're going to be looking at the impact of this summer's El Nino on warmer waters. We know that that often makes it more attractive for bull sharks who like those warmer waters. We're going to be speaking to a marine scientist, Dr. Vanessa Perotta, about that. And we're also going to be talking to former National Cybersecurity Advisor Alistair McGibbon about these questions of regulating AI and AI models going rogue. Coming up, but
2: good morning, Tony Carr with ABC News. Counter-terror police in the UK are investigating whether a suspected plot to bomb an Air Force base in southwest England is linked to Iran. But as Mazoe Ford reports, investigators are not releasing extensive details about what they know.
3: Just before 1 a.m. on Sunday morning local time, one of the residents who lives near RAF Fairford phoned police because they'd spotted three vehicles driving suspiciously, three white vans near the base. And that prompted a huge emergency response and a major investigation. Armed police then intercepted those three white vans and arrested five people on explosives and terrorism offences. And they're currently being held by police. There is a 400-metre cordon in place around those vans, and 85 households have been evacuated.
2: After rejecting an Iranian peace proposal, US President Donald Trump has suggested talks could resume. Emily Gramenz reports from Washington.
4: The US president told local outlet Axios that he expects his negotiators to engage in more talks with Iran this week. It comes a day after he publicly rejected an Iranian proposal, which was presented after indirect talks on the margins of the United Nations General Assembly last week. Iran's Foreign Minister Abbas Araghchi has told NBC News that the nation has not abandoned diplomacy but is also prepared for more war. He said Iran is still waiting on the US's official response through mediation. Emily Gramenz, ABC News, Washington.
2: The Real Estate Institute of WA says there's nowhere in Perth where it's cheaper to buy a house than to rent when comparing monthly payments, although there are eight suburbs where it's cheaper to purchase a unit than to rent one. REWA President Suzanne Brown says the average monthly mortgage repayment in Perth has increased much more significantly than rental payments than it was 5 years ago. Finance Minister Katie Gallagher has denied that government spending is fueling high inflation. Later today, the government is expected to announce the final budget outcome for the financial year and show the underlying deficit has come in smaller than expected. The ABC understands the deficit will be around $6 billion lower than forecast after it was estimated at $28.3 billion in May. Senator Gallagher says the government has been showing spending restraint.
5: Whether it's been savings, paying down debt in the last few years to make sure that the budget's in as good a shape as possible. You know, we've been very mindful of the role that we play across the economy, but the challenges that we're having now in relation to inflation are not caused by government spending.
2: Australia's richest person, Gina Rinehart, has allegedly attempted to help recruit a sitting Federal Coalition MP to join One Nation during a lunch at her beachside holiday home. Steve Kinnane from Four Corners has more.
6: Over the past year, Gina Rinehart has backed Pauline Hanson and One Nation through public praise, policy advice, fundraising activities, and by donating a plane. Now she's accused of trying to help recruit a Queensland Coalition MP to the party. Four Corners has been told Henry Pike was asked by Mrs. Rinehart over lunch whether he would consider joining One Nation and that he saw it as an attempt to recruit him. Mrs. Rinehart did not respond to questions. Mr. Pike said he is and always will be a Liberal.
2: In cricket, South Africa has defeated Australia by 32 runs in the second of three men's cricket one-day internationals. Batting first in Johannesburg, Proteas captain Themba Bavuma and David Miller both scored centuries in South Africa's 9 for 365. All-rounder Jack Edwards took 5 wickets for 67 in his second match for Australia. Australia started strong in the run chase but collapsed in the middle overs to be all out for 333, with openers Mitch Marsh and Travis Head both scoring 84. An 11-man Wallaby side have hung on to defeat Rugby Union World Champion South Africa 42 points to 38 at Perth Stadium. A chaotic ending saw Australia concede 4 yellow cards within the final 12 minutes of the match. Wallabies winger Max Jorgensen has told Stan that he's proud of the team's effort.
7: There's not even words to describe what happened just then. It's so out of the ordinary, never seen anything like it, but so proud of the boys to put in that extra effort at the end, that serious care and fight that we always talk about. Down 4 men and we stuck in there and got the win.
2: Perth's weather, a very high chance of showers becoming less likely during this evening, a forecast top today of 21. The outlook, a shower or two tomorrow, 20. Showers easing on Wednesday, 19. And then partly cloudy on Thursday, 20. Currently in Perth, it's 11.2 degrees.
0: Hello and welcome to Radio National Breakfast. I'm Melissa Clark, coming to you from Ngunnawal Country in Canberra and acknowledging other custodians. Coming up.
8: As agencies, we're working closely together to support them. A cordon remains in place around the vehicles and around 85 households are currently unable to return to their homes.
0: British counter-terrorism police are still investigating a major incident near an airbase that is used by the US military. Oliver Gordon will bring you more this half hour. Also ahead.
9: There is no putting your head in the sand. And the more we engage with it, the more we have agency and respect of it.
10: We want to make sure that we're part of the conversation, but certainly the way to go about that is not to threaten criminal action.
0: The debate intensifies over how to regulate artificial intelligence and the threat of AI agents. The Federal Minister for Finance and Government Services, Katie Gallagher, will be with me, and Shadow Minister for Defence, James Patterson. That will be after 7:30. And also this half hour, you'll hear from former National Cybersecurity Advisor, Alastair McGibbon. So if you have any questions, you can text us in. The number is 0418 226 576. You can also reach us on ABC Listen. Let's take a quick look at the weather around the country today in the capital cities. In Perth, it'll be 21 with some showers. In Darwin, it'll be 35 degrees and mostly sunny. In Brisbane, 25 with some showers. In Sydney, just 20, a maximum today, and pretty cloudy. Likewise, in Canberra, a cloudy day with a top of 19. In Melbourne, it's improving a little bit, mostly sunny and 18 degrees. In Hobart, partly cloudy and 17. And in Adelaide, It'll be 27 and partly cloudy. Now, Oliver Gordon joins us for a look at the news. Ollie, a suspected terrorism plot's been disrupted in the UK. Tell me more about what we know so far.
11: Yeah, so UK police have arrested five men at a Royal Air Force base in southwest England on suspicion of preparing a terrorist act. A major incident was declared and homes were evacuated in a village near this base. The RAF

0: Cohn speaking in England there. Displaced residents from more than 80 evacuated houses won't return to their homes tonight. Jeff is a resident of nearby Welford and described the frightening moment police officers came to his house to evacuate him in the early hours of a Sunday morning.
1: So I put a dressing gown on and went down and thought, well, I'll look through the letterbox to see who on earth it is. I'm not going to open the door at this hour in the morning. Could be anyone. But I saw through the window the high-vis jacket and that it was the police. And so I opened the door and they said, there's been a major incident and we need you to leave immediately.
0: So not a regular Sunday morning for Welford resident Jeff there, Mel.
2: Absolutely not. That'd be a bit terrifying to get that knock on the door in the middle of the night. Ollie, we've also seen the US President Donald Trump comment on this morning. Can you talk me through the connection that there is to this with the US?
0: Yeah, well, Mel, the base has been used to deploy US bombers since the Iran conflict began in February this year. The British government actually gave authorization to the US to use this base, the RAF Fairford, to carry out strikes on Iranian missile sites that are attacking ships in the Strait of Hormuz. The US military has responded to this story. It says it's working closely with its UK counterparts to monitor the situation and ensure the safety of its personnel. US President Donald Trump has responded to the news as well after he got off an aeroplane. This is what he's had to say about it.
3: The arrest in the UK was fantastic. Working with Britain, it was an amazing job. We had them under investigation. They were looking to do big damage to our fort. And working with the British worked out great.
4: Were they migrants?
3: It may have been Scotland Yard. I don't know. We worked with a lot of them. We had them under view for a long time and we got them. Thank you.
4: So
0: US President Donald Trump, they're congratulating law enforcement officers across the UK and the US. Now, the men who've been arrested, they remain in custody. They haven't been named and police have not said where they're being held. So, Mel, an interesting story which we'll be following throughout the morning.
2: Thanks, Ollie. I'm sure we'll get a lot more updates. There's a bit more to unfold on that story yet. You're listening to Radio National Breakfast. It is 20 minutes to 7. Now, as the weather warms up and more people head to the beach, shark surveillance drones will be a safety feature across parts of the New South Wales coast. New data shows there was more than 1,200 shark detections in the first 2 months of a drone surveillance program, which was launched after a series of attacks earlier this year. Dr. Vanessa Perotta is a marine scientist at Macquarie University and joins us this morning. Good morning, Dr. Perotta.
5: Good morning.
2: Now, more than 1,200 detections of sharks. Were you surprised by that figure?
5: I'm not surprised at all. And the reason that I say that is because a really positive step forward is using drones to surveil, to essentially look for sharks. And now, because we've had 2 months' worth of effort looking for sharks, surprisingly, well, not to me, we saw sharks. And that's a good thing because I would say that when we look for something, you sometimes find it. And in this case, the numbers of how many sharks were sighted over that 2 month period are not to be alarming. They're just a reflection of a healthy ecosystem, which is a good thing. So putting everything into perspective for listeners today who are hearing that number of 1,200 sharks seen in a 2 month trial, that is probably just a fraction of maybe what is there. And it is a positive step forward in us understanding our blue backyard that little bit better.
2: So certainly it seems these drones are successful in detecting a certain amount of sharks, maybe not all of them. Do you think that drone surveillance can be an effective measure that could replace other measures we have in place, like shark nets? So is it a viable alternative to shark nets?
5: The use of drones to detect sharks and other marine life is definitely a positive step forward. I would say that personally, I would feel probably a bit safer personally speaking with a drone above my head rather than a shark net, given that a shark net's just a simple little piece of equipment where sharks can swim in and around. I'm just simply stating what a shark net is. But it's a new way forward, an innovative way forward. It's not a silver bullet. So listeners, you need to remember that there is not one simple thing that'll stop a potential interaction with a shark in the ocean. The only way you can do that is simply by not going in the ocean. But we as Australians love the ocean. We want to be in the water and that's totally acceptable. But this is all about increasing our knowledge as Australians in being shark smart. And as part of that, I would say we don't need to be alarmed. We just need to be informed.
2: So the New South Wales government is investing more than

0: $30 million in shark spotting drones as part of a broader program. Do you think that should be able to help people feel safer? You've said it makes you feel safer. Do you think others should be able to take a bit of comfort in having that that drone program funded?
1: It's definitely a positive step forward, and credit is due where it is absolutely due. It is a way forward that people can have that little bit more sense of, okay, I'm being watched not only because I'm swimming between the flags, being shark smart, that is very true, but also we've got something in the air looking out for us to help hopefully make sure that we mitigate any potential interactions. And I must point out, as we're speaking right now, there are probably hundreds of people swimming with sharks, especially off Bondi, where we see Drone Shark app document people swimming with sharks all the time. And fortunately, nothing happens. Remember, when these things do happen, they are fortunately very rare. And there is bite club for those people who have been impacted in ways that the media reports the immediacy of these things. But often those people who have the impacts, they're long lasting.
0: You're listening to Radio National Breakfast, where Dr. Vanessa Perotta is with me, a marine scientist at Macquarie University. Vanessa, we're in the midst of an El Nino weather pattern, and we've seen some warnings that this could lead to increased bull shark activity because they like the warmer waters. Does that give cause for any concern about the possibility of increased shark attacks this summer?
1: Well, the thing is that whilst we're investing in drones and there's shark surveillance and multiple different levels, that's a positive step forward. But the underlying information that we as scientists and the general public need to be informed is those changes that are happening in the ocean that these creatures are responding to. And there's been some really wonderful research that has come out with bull sharks showing that they're favourable, that they enjoy the warmer conditions like us. And so that if the warmer waters are around Sydney for a lot longer, there may also be their presence for a lot longer. So this is all based on scientific information. And so my point I'm making is that the science and funding for shark science is absolutely crucial, and wider oceanography, because these animals that we study, be it sharks or whales, they all interact with the environment that they're in. And I can tell you now, many of these animals are not necessarily swimming and looking for people. They're looking for the prey that they usually feed on, like fish and those other things that we can't see. So much is happening in our blue backyard that we just don't understand yet.
0: Well, more drone footage and surveillance might give us more data and help us understand that. So it'd be interesting to see what we learn over the coming months from this. Dr. Vanessa Perotta, thanks so much for speaking to us this morning.
1: Thank you.
0: And Dr. Perotta is a marine scientist at Macquarie University. 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
2: Hi, I'm Barbara Miller. On AM, after 7, British anti-terror police arrest 5 men near a major US airbase used to launch attacks against Iran, with dozens of residents evacuated from their homes.
0: Now it's time for the world of sport, and Warwick Hadfield is with us. Warwick, of course, we've got to talk rugby league. Newcastle into the grand final. Even with his horrific injury to Penrith's Nathan Cleary, it was quite the day yesterday.
3: A day of high drama, Melissa. Look, with just 12 players for the second half and, of course, 5 minutes of the first half, Newcastle produced, stupendous superlatives everywhere, stupendous effort to beat the perennial champions, the Panthers, who, yes, were without their champion for much of that time. Cleary had started the game from the bench because of an existing leg injury and was just beginning to have his usual influence on the game when he was tackled by the Knights' number 9, Phoenix Crossland, as a result of what was then deemed to be one of these banned hip drop tackles. Crossland had fallen on Cleary's leg. The Penrith halfback was taken to hospital with a compound fracture, and Crossland, he was sent off. And so the Knights' effort to keep Penrith scoreless in the second half getting to win this game, it was, sporting heroism of the highest order. Down 14-6 at the break, they defended with the fury of the Knights while managing to take their own score to 22 points. Sandon Smith, now he scored two of the cheeky halfback tries you'll ever see, a tap and go and an intercept. So next Sunday's grand final is between these valiant Knights and Easts. And when the trains and traffic jams permit, the Hunter region will be drained of folk trying to cram into Sydney's old Olympic Stadium. For Novocastrians, you can understand their wish to be there. This has been a long time coming. Newcastle has not played in a grand final for 25 years. And last year, the Knights won the Wooden Spoon. So in 2020, you might say they've gone from a nightmare to a fairy tale. And there's a fairy tale brewing in the women's grand final. That's after Brisbane qualified. Also to play East, it's one more farewell appearance. Move over Dame Nelly for Ali Brigginshaw, the greatest player of a generation after her Broncos won their preliminary final against the Gold Coast. So fairy tales and farewells. Who needs pre-match entertainment, Melissa?
0: Indeed. And look, we have to talk about rugby union. The Wallabies at one stage reduced to 11 players but still hung on to win a pretty extraordinary game against South Africa last night.
3: Extraordinary and more superlatives needed here as the Italian referee Andrea Piardi created a farce which his compatriot Dario Fo would have been proud. Now, he was forced to use a mobile phone to communicate with the television officials, and he spent the last 11 minutes or so with his hand in his pocket, from which he produced four yellow cards against the Australians. The first of those to Harry Wilson for a high tackle. Ryan Lonigan, Joseph Sualele and Hunter Paisami followed their captain to the sidelines, and the Wallabies' 42-17 lead was evaporating fast. Now, Wilson and Lonigan did get back for the final seconds as the South Africans were trying to get fashion a match-winning try. It was after the bell, but they were pinged, Piardi again, for obstruction. Australia 42, South Africa 38. And boy, did the Wallabies celebrate, particularly their captain. They remain unbeaten under their new coach, Les Kiss, who will balance his team's lack of discipline in those final 10 or so minutes against the knowledge they are capable of doing uber things in a crisis. After the 8am news, AFL, what's next for Chris Fagan? And Association Football Australia shows yet again this unique capacity to support four elite football codes, Melissa.
0: Look, I'll be hanging on to talk to you about the AFL, Warwick. Thank you very much.
3: Good on you, Melissa.
0: You're listening to Radio National Breakfast. The time is 11 minutes to 7. Now, OpenAI says it has paused training of its latest artificial intelligence models as reports of AI agents going rogue continue to mount. On the back of last week's revelation that an AI agent had breached a Medicare data portal, OpenAI has confirmed that US government websites have also been accessed in ways that were not expected. Alistair McGibbon is a former National Cybersecurity Advisor. Alistair, welcome back to Radio National Breakfast.
4: Good morning, Melissa.
0: What do you make of OpenAI's decision to halt its training of new models after this news over the weekend of these additional cases of breaches?
4: Well, it sounds prudent, of course, and I think it would be to most of your listeners. One of the things we do have to highlight, of course, is the incidents that are now being reported or have been reported around the world occurred it seems, at least to my knowledge, pre the Hugging Face hack, which you might recall maybe it was about a month and a half ago. This thing is all moving so fast.
0: It is.
4: After Hugging Face, OpenAI and Anthropic both went back to look at other times they had been using agents in test environments and found these incidents, including the Medicare one. So that all happened pre. Now, you will also recall, as this moves fast, that about 2 weeks ago, three of the sort of global heads of AI talked about a pause and more oversight from governments and regulation. So all of this is very consistent then with OpenAI saying they're going to pause their development for a while.
0: How concerning is it that we're only finding out about these now with a bit of a retrospective look at what these models were doing some months ago, and there's been advances since then? It's hard not to come to the conclusion that there's probably a lot more that's gone on that we still don't even know about and that the tech companies don't even know about.
4: Yes, and I think the sleeping giant here is what we call the open weight models. At least the frontier labs are having some form of sort of mea culpa here and going back and looking. The open weight models that people can largely just operate on their own machines have low or no guardrails. And those models won't even know that they've done something bad because they're in the hands of other people. So we need to keep the sort of frontier lab failures here in perspective of the broader AI development, which is just happening at pace. The real problem we're finding here, Melissa, is two things. One, obviously the pace of AI development, as we've already discussed, is just incredibly fast. And our defense of systems, our way of working, the technologies we deploy, that's much slower. So we're going to have this gap where indeed I think we'll find not just more historical instances, but perhaps more worrying for some people will be, we'll still see AI-enabled incidents. In this case, these were not malicious acts. They were

0: essentially bots going about doing their thing as they were tasked, albeit clearly badly, but they weren't malicious. The real scenario we need to look out for is AI assisting humans who are malicious, and it's that gap between our changing the way we work and our technologies and the advancement of AI that is the should be the worry.
1: What's the best way to defend against someone looking to use AI maliciously? The coalition saying you need to fight fire with fire, that we need AI to defend against AI. Do you agree?
0: Well, I don't agree with putting AI defences in the hands of untrained people. That's like giving you a handgun after a couple of hours of instruction in a classroom. I'm not convinced it necessarily helps. There is AI increasingly being built into defensive tools for the average IT department. And frankly, most of them are average by definition, are able to use those tools, but to use advanced AI in most systems with most of the IT teams out there, I think could cause more problems. That's where the cybersecurity industry needs to step up and scale its ability to use these tools. Clearly, we need to have product safety standards with AI as it's shipped. I've advocated for decades that the internet needs to have the same sort of moral and ethical standards that, say, a car industry or people that make your microwave have, so don't ship unfit for purpose product. And then we need to get better at defending this stuff. And what most people would say in the cybersecurity industry is it's doing the basics better. Now, I've spent 25 years in this industry trying to get people to do cybersecurity better, and we haven't necessarily always done that well.
1: You're still telling people to update their passwords, let alone trying to do some of the more complex stuff.
0: And to patch vulnerabilities. And the reality is AI finds vulnerabilities we didn't know existed, which means we've got to then segment our systems, do all this other stuff. All the IT people out there know what I'm talking about. And the trouble is we haven't done a great job pre-AI, and AI is just exposing. I'd say it this way. The tide has gone out and it's exposed the way we run our IT. There's going to be a gap there while we catch up.
1: You're listening to Radio National Breakfast, where Alastair McGibbon is my guest. He's a former National Cybersecurity Advisor. We're talking about the OpenAI's breach of public and non-public Medicare information and a range of other breaches that we've seen. Alastair, in response to this breach, the government's announced a rapid review. Amongst the things it's looking at is this question of legal liability. Who's responsible when an AI agent does something of its own accord and it hasn't been directed to? Do you think this is an area of the law that needs to be clarified?
0: Look, I think in time, yes. But at the moment, as I'd say, I've heard some people in the last couple of days talk about criminal charges against OpenAI for the Medicare issue. Look, there was no criminal intent there on the part of anyone. And frankly, you know, at some point, obviously negligence comes into play. But since this development is happening so fast, I don't think you could say the AI labs were negligent necessarily in the first instance. They might be subsequently, now that they know how dangerous these tools can be. What we know happened is they broke out of faulty test environments. It's a bit like developing a virus in a lab and having leaks in the lab. They now know there were leaks. So don't use those same labs. Do better, as you would probably tell AI to do often. So in time, yes, I think there'll be this product liability, this corporate negligence piece, but I think that's in time. And certainly people misusing AI fall under the same criminal laws that they always have. It's just a tool to help a human do something stupid. Where I think we've got ahead is we talk about these guardrails, and they clearly have to have better guardrails on their products, which is essentially the moral code for the product. But again, I've already mentioned open weight models. Open weight models, which are largely Chinese, don't have any or many of these guardrails by design. And so while we're talking about these frontier labs, there's a whole class of AI out there that has almost no restraint on it, where none of the bots, none of the agents that you set up will necessarily have any restraints on them, at least in this case.

0: wasn't intentional negligence, shipping a product with no safety features, it's like a car with no brakes or an airbag, is extraordinarily dangerous. And we need to ask questions there as well as we deploy these technologies.
1: You've advised governments on these issues, so you're aware that politics comes into play here, or at least political calculations have to be made.
0: I'm shocked.
1: So how do you see the balance between pursuing greater regulation and the need to work closely with tech companies that are willing to work with Australia to make sure that we intimately understand the details here? Is there a risk of damaging the relationship if the Australian government or others push too hard? I ask you that with not much time left on the clock.
0: Yes,
1: so if a brief answer is possible, that'd be great.
0: Answer. Yes, right. Yes, politics gets in the way. We need to be careful that OpenAI here actually came forward, albeit ham-fistedly, to say that it occurred. The best way to solve this is to have those labs in Australia developing products influenced by Australians with Australian engineers. That's a better way to reflect an AI versus a Silicon Valley AI. And that's where we need the investment and the cooperation. Let's not scare them off. Let's pull them close. It's happening anyway. And that's how we'll win.
1: Good speed dating answer, Alistair McGibbon. Thank you very much for joining me on Radio National Breakfast this morning.
0: Have a great day.
1: That's Alistair McGibbon, a former National Cybersecurity Advisor. Stay with us on Radio National Breakfast because coming up we're going to have AM with Barbara Miller, and she's going to be looking at the credit card surcharges that are ending this week, but the possibility that could force businesses to pass it on to customers. And we'll talk more about the issues around AI regulation with Katie Gallagher and James Patterson after 7:30. So right now, AM with Barbara Miller.

0: In this bulletin, a major security scare at a British Air Force base, a better-than-forecast federal budget bottom line, and a mixed night for Australian teams in sporting contests against South Africa. Good morning, Tony Carr with ABC News. Counter-terror police in the UK are leading a major investigation after a security scare at an Air Force base in the southwest of England. Europe correspondent Mazoe Ford reports.
1: British police swooped after a tip-off that three white vans had been heading to the military airfield, RAF Fairford, just before 1am local time on Sunday. They arrested five men on suspicion of explosive and terrorism offences. Counter-terror police are now in charge of the investigation, and army bomb disposal experts have spent hours examining the vans. A 400-metre cordon is in place, and locals from the closest village have been evacuated. RAF Fairford is used by US forces, which have flown missions to strike Iran.
0: US President Donald Trump says he expects his negotiators to engage in more talks with Iran this week after he rejected a proposed deal to reopen the Strait of Hormuz. Emily Gromenz is in Washington.
2: Donald Trump has made these comments to the local US outlet Axios. He says that he expects, on the US side at least, negotiators could be back in talks this week. This comes after a flurry of indirect negotiations on the margins of the UN General Assembly last week, during which Iran submitted a peace proposal, which just yesterday the US president publicly rejected. Mr. Trump has told Axios that the deal that was presented was something he might have been interested in a year ago, but not now. He says that Iran has overplayed its hand.
0: The Iranian foreign minister has told a US news outlet that Iran is prepared for the war to continue, but has not yet abandoned diplomacy. Palestinian workers will be barred from leaving the West Bank for at least 7 days by Israel. Middle East correspondent Caitlin Kelly reports.
3: Israel has imposed a week-long closure on the occupied West Bank during the Jewish holiday of Sukkot. The military has ordered a general closure, blocking regular entry into Israel except for medical and humanitarian cases. Palestinians report hours-long queues at checkpoints, including near Ramallah, as tensions in the West Bank remain at their highest in years. It comes as Israeli finance minister and settler leader Bezalel Smotrich called for Israel to go to war in the West Bank and do there what we did in Gaza. Caitlin Kelly, ABC News, Jerusalem.
0: South Africa's President Cyril Ramaphosa has lamented his country's rate of gun violence after at least 27 people were killed in two separate mass shootings. The first massacre occurred

0: late Saturday night near Johannesburg, with the second happening hours later near Cape Town. They came just days after another shooting near the city of Durban that killed at least 11. Visiting the site of the Johannesburg shooting, Mr. Ramaphosa says the violence needs to be stopped.
1: Violence and criminality continues to spread in our country, and our security forces are now going to continue pulling out all stops.
0: WA's Peak Real Estate Body says it's now cheaper to rent a house than to buy one in every suburb in Perth. Karis Harper has this report.
2: Latest research by the Real Estate Institute of WA has revealed the average monthly mortgage repayment in Perth increased by 132% and the median rent by 62% since March 2022. The research showed Perth's average loan price is now around $720,000. President Suzanne Brown says it's harder for renters to transition to home ownership compared to 5 years ago because of strong price growth in the market and higher interest rates. Ms. Brown says the data emphasises the need for policy which would support rental supply.
0: Four people charged over an incident that injured two police officers in Fremantle during Saturday's grand final have been released on bail. Two men aged 20 and 25 and two women aged 51 and 24 appeared in the Northbridge Magistrates Court yesterday. Each person has been charged with two counts of assaulting a public officer, one count of disorderly behaviour in public, and one count of obstructing public officers. A female officer received a cut to her head, while a male officer's knee was injured during the incident. All four were released on bail and are due to appear before the Fremantle Magistrates Court next month. The Treasurer has promised a better-than-forecast budget bottom line when he releases the final budget outcome for the 2025-26 financial year today. Isabella Tolhurst reports from Parliament House.
3: Treasurer Jim Chalmers says the final budget outcome will show the underlying deficit has come in smaller than expected at the time of the May budget. The ABC understands the deficit will be around $6 billion better than forecast, down from the $28.3 billion estimate made in May. The budget outcome's release comes ahead of the Reserve Bank's meeting tomorrow. Financial markets and economists predict high inflation will result in the fourth interest rate hike this year, reaching a possible 15-year high.
0: Labor frontbencher Katie Gallagher says the government has taken several steps to further protect data following the OpenAI breach in June. The tech company disclosed this month that one of its autonomous agents gained unauthorised access to Medicare health statistics held by Services Australia by finding a security workaround. OpenAI informed Australia through a generic email to a low-level government inbox. Senator Gallagher says the email address that was contacted has been changed.
4: So it goes straight to a 24/7 centre which monitors cyber safety across Services Australia. There's a forensic investigation underway, but the question of protecting data I think is going to be one that we really need to talk with the Parliament about over the next few months or so.
0: One Nation's billionaire backer, Gina Rinehart, has allegedly attempted to help recruit a Queensland Coalition MP to join the party during a lunch at one of her beachside properties. Steve Kinnane from Four Corners has more.
5: Henry Pike used to hold fundraisers hosted by Gina Rinehart when she was a supporter of the Liberal Party. In January, after the mining magnate had started backing One Nation, he was invited to lunch at her beachside property. Four Corners has been told that Mrs. Rinehart asked Mr. Pike over lunch if he would consider joining One Nation. He saw it as an attempt to recruit him. Mrs. Rinehart did not respond to questions. Mr. Pike said he will always be a Liberal and that Australia's future is too important for political opportunism.
0: A public holiday has been declared in Bangkok to help ease pressure on the flood-stricken city. Southeast Asia correspondent Tim Swanston reports.
6: While the rain has largely subsided in Bangkok, the city is still grappling with a flooding emergency as a result of this enormous downpour at the end of last week. The Thai capital was declared a disaster-affected area after receiving 300 millimetres over 48 hours. It led to significant flooding, submerging homes, roads and cars. As of Sunday, some low-lying communities, particularly in Bangkok suburbs, were still inundated. Hundreds of shelters were set up that were being used by thousands of people escaping the flood waters. A public holiday has been declared for Monday and Tuesday, and schools are closed. Tim Swanston, ABC News, Jakarta.
0: Now with sport, here's Fraser Fife. The

0: Brisbane Lions are back home after celebrating their latest AFL premiership. Just hours after thousands of fans gathered for a team presentation at Brunswick Street Oval in Melbourne, hundreds more cheered the players and coaches as they arrived at Brisbane Airport on Sunday afternoon. Defender Ryan Lester says it's been great to see the city once again embrace the club in their quest for another flag.
1: We've had so much support in Brisbane the whole time. From the moment we left on Wednesday to coming back today.
0: Meanwhile, the AFLW season rolls on. Gold Coast, Sydney, Fremantle and Collingwood all recording wins. The Wallabies have held on for a 42 points to 38 upset victory over Rugby Union World Champions South Africa at Perth Stadium. Australia's men's cricket team wasn't as fortunate, losing to South Africa by 32 runs in the second of three one-day internationals in Johannesburg. And in the NBL, the Sydney Kings have dominated the Illawarra Hawks 121-100 in Sydney. The Adelaide 36ers also beat the Cairns Taipans 83-69.
2: The United States has won Gold's President's Cup for an 11th straight time after a comeback victory over the international team in Chicago. For the first time in the event's history, the international team held a lead on American soil heading into the final day of singles, leaving the US needing 8 points from 12 matches. WA's weather: rain areas, showers and gusty thunderstorms over eastern and southern parts of the southwest land division, the Goldfields, Eucla, south interior and inland Gascoyne. The chance of a thunderstorm over the northern Gascoyne and far western Pilbara. Showers over remaining parts of the southwest land division. The chance of an afternoon shower near the Kimberley coast. In Perth, a very high chance of showers becoming less likely during this evening. A forecast top today of 21, a shower or two tomorrow 20, showers easing on Wednesday 19 and partly cloudy on Thursday 20. Currently in Perth, 12.3 degrees.
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4: Good morning, this is AM. I'm Barbara Miller and we're broadcasting from Gadigal Land in Sydney. We begin with news of that major incident around an airbase in southwest England. British counter-terrorism police are investigating whether a suspected plot to attack the RAF Fairford base is linked to Iran. Europe Bureau Chief Mazui Ford is following developments from London.
5: Good morning, Barbara. Well, counter-terror police leading this investigation haven't given us a lot of details at this stage, but I can tell you what we found out from local police. And that is that just before 1 a.m. on Sunday morning local time, a member of the public phoned through to police to report three suspicious white vans near the RAF Fairford airbase in southwest England. Then it wasn't long before it was all on, this armed police operation to intercept those vans, arrest five men, and they've arrested them on explosives and terrorism offences. They're currently being held and they can be held for up to 2 weeks. There's a 400 metre cordon in place and 85 households have been evacuated, with people told to either go and stay with relatives or they could go to a leisure centre a few villages away. They can't go home at the moment because army bomb explosives experts are still examining the three vehicles. They've spent hours doing that. And we don't know if they've found anything. We don't know if there's anything to find. We don't know what the motivations behind the people in the vans might have been. But there is some local suspicion, and that is because RAF Fairford hosts the US military, and the base has been used extensively this year for the US to launch bombing raids on Iran. And back in July, Iran's Revolutionary Guards said they'd view any base helping the US as a legitimate target. And there has been speculation and there has been suspicion in the community. Let's listen to the local Cotswold District Councillor, Tristan Wilson, speaking about that.
6: So there was a specific threat about 6 weeks ago from the Iranians on this base. At the time, there was an increased surveillance around the area. This is an operational base. There is, it's no secret that, you know, we have American bombers here that are taking part in what's happening in the Middle East at the moment. So there's always the risk.
4: And the British Prime Minister, Andy Burnham, at a Labour Party conference, I believe. What have we heard from him or indeed from US authorities?
5: Andy Burnham has urged people not to speculate while authorities work to establish the full facts. And indeed, this might not be Iran. It could be another hostile state actor. We know that Britain has been helping Ukraine during the full-scale Russian invasion, and Russia's hybrid warfare attacks across Europe are well documented.

0: Or it could be an individual or a proxy group. At this point in time, we just don't know. The US President Donald Trump, though, was asked about the incident and seemed to intimate that there might be a group behind this.
1: The arrest in the UK was fantastic. Working with Britain, it was an amazing job. We had them under investigation. They were looking to do big damage to our fort. And working with the British worked out great.
0: But counter-terror police have been very thin with information about who might be behind this, and they say they'll give an update when there is one.
2: Europe Bureau Chief Mazui Ford in London. Former long-term members of One Nation have accused the party of lacking financial transparency and internal democracy, saying members have virtually no say over the party's policies or candidates. The former leader of the party in South Australia has told Four Corners that One Nation operates more like a small business than a political party. Steve Kinnane has the story.
3: Jennifer Game worked for Pauline Hanson as a policy advisor for 8 years and was the party's leader in South Australia. After she quit the party last year, One Nation failed to return her $2,000 nomination deposit and reimburse over $14,000 in campaign expenses. The deposit was later returned after a debt recovery process and a magistrate ordered the party to pay the expenses. Jennifer Game wants voters to know that One Nation is not run like a normal party.
4: It's not a democratic party in the way that other parties are. It's headed by a group of three or four, which would include Senator Hanson herself, James Ashby, and they run everything. It is not a party in the true sense. It's more like a small business.
3: One Nation did let its members pre-select their candidate for Farah, David Farley, earlier this year. But that has not been normal practice for the party. Jim Savage is a former Queensland president of One Nation. He quit the party in 2019, citing a lack of financial transparency. He agrees with Pauline Hanson on policy and will vote for her in the next election, but says the party needs to become more democratic.
5: Nobody should be president for life, whether it's for a country or for a political party or it's for the local Boy Scouts. We live in a democracy. You know, I know Robert Mugabe was and a few other dictators are, but no, you can't be president for life. Members decide who the president is.
3: Asking One Nation about its commitment to democratic values has proved difficult. They declined all of our interview requests and have barred the ABC from a series of press conferences. When we got wind of a One Nation announcement at an industrial estate in Singleton, we waited until the cameras were rolling and walked in.
6: I've been speaking to long-term members of One Nation, and they have said that the party really lacks internal democracy. They say that party members don't have a say in policies or pre-selections. They point out that candidates have to sign NDAs. They point to the fact that you're the president for life under your constitution. Why do you oppose democracy inside your own party?
7: That's a lie. That's a lie.
8: That probably explains the massive growth in One Nation membership, because they're all so unhappy. That's why we are really struggling with how many people are actually joining the party, because they're all so desperately unhappy with what we're doing.
6: But do you think being president for life is consistent with Australian democratic values?
9: President is actually a figurehead. I have elected members of parliament in South Australia, Western Australia, federal parliament. They actually represent the people. They're doing the job, what's been elected.
3: After the press conference, I approached James Ashby.
6: James, Steve Kinnane, how are you?
10: Steve.
6: Yeah?
10: I'm not interested.
11: Scrutiny is what kills all populist movements.
3: Garth Hamilton is the Liberal National MP for Groom and an outspoken critic of One Nation.
11: We face scrutiny every day and we front up to it, because the worst thing you can do is run away from it and let it build up. I may be a strong conservative. You talk to the ABC, you talk to the Guardian, you talk to SBS, you talk to whoever, and allow them to ask you the questions. People can't say that you're hiding something. People can't say that you're running from something.
2: That's Garth Hamilton, the Liberal National MP for Groom. And you can watch Steve Kinnane's full story tonight on Four Corners. That's at 8:30 on ABC TV or any time on iView. Good to be with you on AM. It's coming up to 18 minutes past 7. Israelis are going to the polls next month with the question of whether Prime Minister Benjamin Netanyahu received warnings ahead of the October 7 terrorist attacks playing into the campaign.

0: Following reports earlier this month that the UAE issued warnings about the threat of an attack, The Atlantic magazine is now reporting that Egypt's intelligence chief personally visited Israel in the days before October the 7th to issue his own warning. Benjamin Netanyahu has dismissed The Atlantic reporting as lies. The reporter who broke the story is Vivian Salama.
1: After months of digging through flight tracking applications and eventually through Israeli flight logs, I was able to determine that about 11 days before the tragic October 7th attacks in 2023, the head of Egyptian intelligence, Abbas Kamel, had gotten on a plane and had gone to Ben Gurion Airport for just over an hour, which is a pretty unusual visit. He's not someone who goes there often. And I was able to first track his plane and determine which one is exactly his plane. He uses a chartered Cessna, but then also verifying through various sources, not only who heard secondhand about Kamel's visit and what he had relayed to the Israelis, but eventually finding people whom he told directly that he had gone there with an unusual warning and told the Israelis, look, we see a really unusual mobilization with Hamas. And we just recommend that you take some immediate action before it's too late, make some concessions. At the time, there had been a lot of back and forth trying to get Hamas to make and the Israelis to agree to various concessions. You know, the situation was pretty fraught at that moment, and there were protests on the border between Gaza and Israel and other things. And so some economic sanctions, some related to prisoner releases, things of that nature. He urged them to do something along those lines to try to diffuse the situation. Of course, concessions were made almost immediately after Kamel left Israel, but obviously not enough to stop the attacks. But just the fact that the Egyptian intel chief would go to Israel in this case for such a short time just to convey a message, you know, as one of my sources told me, the messenger was the message. And so the question then became whether those officials relayed the message directly to Bibi Netanyahu and his leadership. And the prime minister, of course, denying that he had received anything like that.
0: And your reporting doesn't suggest that you have evidence or testimony that that warning was relayed directly to Benjamin Netanyahu?
1: Only Israeli officials who are familiar with the mechanics of the government who say that he would usually have to even sign off on the Egyptian intel chief coming to Israel or it be by invitation, let alone that, you know, just his presence would immediately kind of be something that would be conveyed to Benjamin Netanyahu. And so based on his public schedule, you know, at the time, around the time that Kamel was physically in Israel, there was also a 50th anniversary commemoration for the Yom Kippur War, which ironically was a surprise attack by Egypt and Syria 50 years prior. And so Benjamin Netanyahu was there in Jerusalem giving a speech to mark that occasion. All the while, this meeting was taking place at Ben-Gurion Airport. And so right after that ceremony took place, Netanyahu has on his public calendar a classified meeting that took place around 12:30, you know, Israel time. And so all of this would have been done. Kamel would have been gone by then. And so, you know, the question then became whoever the national security officials who attended that meeting with him, did they convey some sort of a message? Did they report back to him? Would Kamel relayed to them? And that's the question that I continue to dig, as well as certainly other journalists as well. You know, the fact that he was physically there was the first part of my story, and then we're going to hopefully figure out more as the days go by.
0: Benjamin Netanyahu has denied your reports, saying recycled lies will not become true no matter how often they are repeated. Is it possible to see the fact that people are now coming forward with these accounts as directly related to the Israeli election campaign?
1: I can't speak for others. I mean, mine was a very extensive level of reporting that dug into flight patterns and spoke to sources in seven different countries, not just Israeli sources. So, you know, for me, it was not a question.

0: of motive. You know, I always question that at first. You know, are people politically motivated to try and influence an election or do whatever? In this case, I had officials from so many countries verifying bits of my reporting, plus the actual technical analysis of flight patterns of the Egyptian intelligence chief's plane and things like that. I didn't really factor that in because I was just looking at the facts.
1: Vivian Salama, staff writer at The Atlantic. Thank you so much.
0: Thank you.
1: Some of the biggest payment changes in years take effect this week with surcharges, those pesky fees you pay when tapping your card with some businesses, to be banned from Thursday. While that might sound good, there are concerns businesses could pass on the costs to customers. Business reporter Adelaide Miller has the story.
2: Swim school owner Greg Hodge is working with his customers to change the way they pay for lessons. That's because from October 1, he will no longer be able to surcharge.
3: We either have to absorb them or we have to put our fees up, and you're looking at around about a dollar a lesson.
2: Some businesses add a surcharge to the final price of their goods or services to cover their bank fees. After a review into Australia's payment system, the Reserve Bank announced sweeping changes, removing debit and credit card surcharges when a customer pays. It also banned a reduction in fees paid by businesses to banks to process credit card transactions, with a new cap of 0.3%. But even with the reduction, Greg Hodge says it's still stressful.
3: When we are forced to put our fees up, it forces families to make choices. Will I have two children in? Will I have one child in? Will I pull my kids out?
2: He's not alone. The chief executive of the Australian Restaurant and Cafe Association, Wes Lambert, says many businesses are considering their options.
4: Many have indicated that they are going to increase their prices. Many have told us they are going to stop taking certain credit card types. Many have said that they're going to go to cash only.
2: But the RBA's Ellis Connolly says this won't have an ongoing impact on inflation.
5: The consumer was paying it either way, whether it was paid in a surcharge or whether it was paid in the end price. We think the overall effect on the price level will be very small.
2: In response to the upcoming changes, major banks have increased fees, reduced rewards programs, and some have even cut back insurance perks.
6: What we've seen from these significant changes from the banks is the banks aren't willing to take this loss.
2: That's Canstar's Sally Tindall.
6: The consumer, in many cases, will end up paying for part of this ban at the minimum, but also small businesses.
2: The Australian Banking Association's Simon Birmingham says these changes were expected.
5: This was very much intentional from the design of the Reserve Bank to drive these types of changes in the marketplace. But the message is always the same to consumers as it is to small businesses. Shop around where you can. This is a highly competitive market, and banks will still be competing for credit card customers and for small business merchants.
2: The changes come into effect on October 1.
1: Adelaide Miller. Tech experts have backed calls for AI companies to testify before a Greens-led Senate inquiry to face scrutiny over safety issues. The push comes after revelations an AI agent from OpenAI infiltrated a Medicare website and targeted other government sites. Annie Guest reports.
7: Front up and answer about your creations that could change the world as we know it. That's the message from the Greens' Sarah Hanson-Young, who wants AI bosses Sam Altman from OpenAI and Anthropic's Dario Amodei to appear before the Australian Senate.
8: They want to set up shop here in Australia. We're running an inquiry into how, why and what the consequences are. They should front up and be honest, open and transparent with the Australian people. The fact that OpenAI has already been caught hacking into Australian government website just shows how desperately we need rules and regulations in place before we let them expand any further.
7: Senator Hanson-Young is scathing about how rogue OpenAI agents hacked into government databases, including Medicare, in June, and the company did not notify the Australian government until this month. It comes as OpenAI and Anthropic have been pressuring the government over copyright access in exchange for data centre investment. And there's been international debate over AI safety regulation, and the companies themselves warning about potential danger and the need for a slowdown in AI development.
8: Australians do not trust big AI, and you can see why.
7: OpenAI has also revealed rogue agents have hacked dozens of platforms and it's suspended training on its new models. The call for OpenAI and Anthropic to be accountable to the parliamentary inquiry is backed by UNSW AI expert Professor Salil Kanari.
9: Yes, I think that would be fair. The number of such incidents have escalated in the past month or so, and it's very likely there'll be many more which haven't been yet revealed. So I think it's fair to ask them questions on how they are going to prevent some of these issues in the future.
7: And do you believe that these issues can be prevented by the tech companies?
9: I think, yes, they can. There are engineering safeguards that could be put in place.
7: The Australian government has announced an investigation to be led by the Prime Minister's Department, working with the Australian Signals Directorate and the AI Safety Institute. The government's also planning to introduce legislative safeguards next year. AM asked OpenAI and Anthropic for a response to the calls for them to answer questions before the Senate inquiry. In a statement, a spokesperson for OpenAI said the company doesn't have anything to share right now, but added, "We will let you know when we do." The Tech Council of Australia says the sector supports constructive engagement with Parliament as Australia develops its approach to AI.
10: Any guess there? In finance, oil is lower. The global benchmark Brent crude trading at $104.32. It's 7:30. Good morning, Mel Clark.
11: Thanks, Barbara, and good morning. This is Radio National Breakfast. Coming up, OpenAI says it has paused training of its latest artificial intelligence models. As reports of AI agents going rogue continue to mount, the Federal Minister for Finance and Government Services, Katie Gallagher, and the Shadow Minister for Defence, James Patterson, will be my guests in this half hour. We're going to take a quick look around the weather in the major cities today. In Sydney today, it's going to be cloudy with a top of 20. In Newcastle, a possible shower and a top of 20. Pretty similar in Wollongong, pretty cloudy and a top of just 18. In Melbourne, it'll be mostly sunny and a top of 18 degrees. In Albury-Wodonga, 21, no rain. In Brisbane, showers and a top of 25. In Cairns, a shower or two, 28. Townsville, 29 and partly cloudy. Perth, there'll be some showers today and a top of 21 degrees. In Broome, mostly sunny and 32 degrees. In Adelaide, partly cloudy. No rain expected, though, with a top of 27. In Hobart, again, partly cloudy but no rain, a top of 17 degrees. Likewise in Canberra, clouds, overcast day but a top of 19. In Darwin, it will be mostly sunny and a top of 35. And in Alice, it'll be 33 degrees with no rain. Now, Oliver Gordon is here with an update of the news headlines at 7:30. Oliver.
12: Hi. So a quiet corner of the UK has been making global news this morning following a foiled terror plot. Residents of quaint villages in the Cotswolds region in the UK found themselves being evacuated from their homes in the middle of the night overnight. That's because police had declared a major incident at the nearby Royal Air Force Base, RAF Fairford. Five men were arrested on terrorism and explosive charges, and bomb squad robots were sent in to inspect three white vans that were near the base, which had been spotted by a local resident. The base, RAF Fairford, is used by the US Air Force, which has since March been launching attacks against Iran from its runway. We, of course, do not yet know who or what is behind the ongoing incident, but some may suspect Iranian involvement, given the base has been used in this way. US President Donald Trump has praised law enforcement agencies. Meanwhile, evacuated UK residents like Jeff have recounted what it was like to be woken up overnight.
13: So I put a dressing gown on and went down and thought, well, I'll look through the letterbox to see who on earth it is. I'm not going to open the door at this hour in the morning. Could be anyone. But I saw through the window the high-vis jacket and that it was the police. And so I opened the door and they said, there's been a major incident and we need you to leave immediately.
12: Cotswolds resident Jeff there recounting a very unusual

0: Usual night. To Iran now, where Foreign Minister Abbas Araghchi says the country remains fully prepared to resume all-out war with the US, while also being prepared to return to diplomacy. Tehran is still waiting on a US response through mediators a day after President Donald Trump appeared to reject a proposal to reopen the Strait of Hormuz and resume negotiations. Mr. Araghchi has suggested the ball is in President Trump's court now.
1: We are fully prepared for the war to be resumed. And I repeat, we stand firm in the face of any new aggression, even if it comes to a doomsday war. But at the same time, we are ready, we stand ready for diplomacy.
0: Iran's Foreign Minister Abbas Araghchi there. And back home, Mel, the federal treasurer has promised a better than forecast budget bottom line when he releases the final budget outcome for the 2025-26 financial year today. In a post to social media, Jim Chalmers says the bottom line has improved since the budget in May, with billions of dollars wiped off the year's deficit. Meanwhile, the Reserve Bank is meeting tomorrow for the sixth time this year, and both financial markets and economists think it's almost certain it will raise interest rates for the fourth time. Another standard 25 basis point rate hike tomorrow would take the RBA's cash rate target to its highest level since the start of November 2011. Mel?
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3: Hello, I'm Fran Kelly. I've been in the news business a long time now, and it sure is coming at us fast and furiously these days. That's what's different about the Radio National Hour. 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
2: Australia made international headlines last week after an OpenAI agent went rogue and breached a Medicare data portal. Now the tech company says the problem is far more widespread. OpenAI says it's now paused training of its latest artificial intelligence models after revealing US government websites were accessed in ways that were not expected. In Australia, we've seen the government launch a task force to investigate the incident. Katie Gallagher is the Minister for Finance and for Government Services and joins me in the studio this morning. Welcome to Radio National Breakfast.
4: Thanks for having me on, Mel.
2: Do you have any more information about why it took so long for Services Australia to notify the Australian Signals Directorate about this breach?
4: So that's currently under investigation. I know that Services Australia saw the email from OpenAI on the 11th of September, but it took until the 15th to notify the ASD and alert an incident. So we're working through what that is. There are legitimate questions about why it wasn't escalated.
2: Was it just not understood to be as serious as it is?
4: Look, I think it's... I haven't finalised my thinking on it. I'm waiting for some additional advice from Services Australia. But this email box gets lots of emails. Often they're not true. And we've made some changes to that email address, or the Services Australia have now. So it's going straight to the Cyber Centre, which is a 24/7 centre, not a place where you check it once a day. So we've strengthened that already. But, you know, I think these are under investigation. Services Australia are doing their own forensic investigation, plus there's the PM's task force, which will look at all matters relating to this incident, how it was escalated, how information was understood, and indeed some of the questions we've got about OpenAI and the time it took to let government know this had actually happened.
2: With Services Australia now making that change to the email address for notifications and having that sent directly to cyber specialists, is that something that other government agencies and departments need to be doing too? Is that the sort of change that should be in place more broadly?
4: Well, I think this incident gives us the opportunity to have a look at all of that. I mean, this was a public-facing website, so in terms of the cyber protections and around it, they weren't as great as obviously those really critical data sets, the you know, systems of government significance that are protected 24/7 with such serious levels of protection. So this is slightly different. That email address was slightly different in the sense that it was used primarily by academics and researchers. If when they're in a government data set that's available, they see something they think might be a vulnerability,

0: OpenAI and other tech companies letting us know that it's happened.
1: Well, again, that's one of the issues that's under consideration. I mean, services...
0: So we don't know?
1: Well, look, again, this was a public-facing website. It wasn't one of our systems of national significance where we are stopping activity all the time. Like, our systems get a lot of attention from, often malicious actors. And so those systems are dealing with tens and thousands of hundreds of thousands of these types of attacks. And yes, they are seen and they are monitored and they are protected. This is slightly different to that. And I do know that Services Australia, when they went back to have a look to verify what OpenAI were telling them, they were able to identify some unusual activity.
0: But not enough to raise a red flag because they wouldn't have expected.
1: Yeah,
0: and I guess the question is
1: that website would not have been monitored 24/7 for that, it's got different cyber protections and they do have cyber protections, including to protect against bots. But it wouldn't necessarily have been under that big cyber centre we have, which is monitoring all of our important systems all the time.
0: Nonetheless, this exposes an unexpected vulnerability. There must be many more unexpected vulnerabilities. As OpenAI continues to go through its a backlog of what might have unintentionally happened, are you expecting more breaches to be revealed?
1: Well, I mean, I hope not. I'm not in a position to answer that, really. We've dealt with one in Services Australia. That OpenAI have been sharing information, including their technical logs and things like that, to let us, verify and ascertain that what they tell us is actually true, and that, primarily for me, it was making sure that no personal or private information was accessed, which we can say very clearly wasn't the case. But we are in a new world, essentially, and some of this, I think this incident really adds weight to the arguments that the PM has been putting forward about needing to legislate to provide some protections, some guardrails, and also, have an escalation pathway. I mean, the idea that something happened in June 18th and we weren't aware of it until the second week of September is just not acceptable.
0: Are mandatory reporting requirements the answer to that problem?
1: Well, I think at a minimum, we certainly, from my point of view, a mandatory reporting requirement is essential. Acknowledging that OpenAI did come to us and report this of their own, at their own decision, and have engaged with us in the weeks afterwards to share all the information they can.
0: The chief executives of OpenAI and Anthropic have been called to face a parliamentary inquiry into AI and data centres. Do you want them to come to Australia and appear before the committee?
1: Well, I'm not on that committee, and that is a matter for the committee, who they call and how they deal with witnesses. We've got the Joint Select Committee on Artificial Intelligence, which is meeting right now. We want this issue looked at. PM essentially referred that to them last week. We think it would be helpful for the Parliament to have a look at this, not just the government looking at how we respond, but how does the Parliament respond, including in informing any legislation.
0: You're listening to Radio National Breakfast, where Katie Gallagher is my guest. She's the Minister for Finance and Minister for Government Services. The rapid review that's being undertaken is also looking at the question of legal liability for the actions of AI agents. Some in the opposition are suggesting that, it really amounts to threatening AI companies with criminal charges, and that's not helpful at a time when you need to be working closely with them. Is that a fair criticism, that there is a balance to be struck here between needing to look at legal liability issues but also needing to be able to work closely with those tech giants?
1: Well, I think it's probably both. We've had an incident now Services Australia are taking advice both from AGD and others around whether there are any liabilities under our current legal frameworks.
0: Do you want to see a prosecution of this breach?
1: Well, it's not really a matter. I think there should be consequences, but I also have been briefed very clearly that OpenAI have been helping us, and helping us not just in relation to kind of making sure that vulnerable this issue is being dealt with, but I know that some of these companies and the frontier technology they have, we're thinking about it from getting ahead of some of these vulnerabilities.

0: ability. So I think we have to have a look at this incident and deal with it on its merits. But the broader question of how we deal with these in the future, we've got to be looking at legislation, but also engagement with these companies.
1: Moving to some finance issues, if we can change hats from government services to finance, there is broad expectation that the Reserve Bank will hike interest rates tomorrow and quite possibly a further hike again in November. Do you accept that there's been a failure by the government to keep inflation under control?
0: Well, we take responsibility for the decisions we make. In our budget, we've found savings, including savings in an ongoing sense to kind of make sure that where government investment is happening, that it's not adding to the inflation challenge in our economy. But there is a war in the Middle East, and that war is having impacts not just at the petrol bowser, but across the board. The sooner that war ends, the better.
1: Does that put more onus on the government to do more to reduce government spending because of those inflation pressures from overseas that you can't influence?
0: Well, I mean, we look at all of these issues around the budget at every budget update. You know, how can we find savings? How can we pay down debt? How can we reduce the interest burden on that debt? We've done that in every budget. We'll continue to do it. But I also have to be upfront and honest to say that the pressures coming to the budget are increasing, not decreasing. We get a lot of calls from the Parliament to increase spending in a whole range of areas. We know that areas like aged care, like healthcare, disability, in terms of managing our debt burden, all of those, our defence spending, all of that is increasing, not decreasing. So the decisions we have to take are what are the right and sensible decisions to be making about investments, but how do we also find savings and get the budget in better shape? And we'll continue to do that.
1: And you're announcing today the final budget outcome for the financial year that's just ended. It was forecast to be a deficit of $28 billion. Where has it landed?
0: So that'll come in about a $6 billion improvement since budget. And what that's says is that, you know, it's about a $20 billion improvement from the forecast we inherited it when we came to government. So again, we do everything we can to make sure that the budget is in as good a shape as it can, acknowledging that we are having to find room to invest in all these areas that the Australian people care about deeply and want to see improved services in.
1: Katie Gallagher, thanks very much for speaking to us on Radio National Breakfast this morning.
0: Thanks very much, Mel.
1: Now, staying with federal politics and turning to the opposition, we have the Shadow Minister for Defence, James Paterson, with us this morning. James, welcome to Radio National Breakfast.
2: Good morning, Mel.
1: Now, we've seen OpenAI confirm breaches to government websites here in Australia and now in the US as well. We've seen that several US government departments have been inadvertently hacked too. How extensive do you think this problem is?
2: Look, I'm not at all surprised that we are learning more about this because we know that the AI companies have what they call an alignment problem. That is that their AI models are doing things that they were not explicitly tasked to do by their human masters. And we know from the Hugging Face incident that this has a potential to be quite serious. I think it's important, though, when we talk about this, that we're really clear about what has happened, what hasn't happened, and we shouldn't be engaging in unnecessary fear-mongering or alarmism, because that risks a real boy who cried wolf situation. Let's talk about the serious threats when they're serious and the more modest ones when they're more modest.
1: Now, I guess the question here is the desire to get ahead of potential threats. And given we are finding and discovering these smaller breaches, it does raise the question that there's probably more that we don't know about. Are you confident that the tech giants like OpenAI and Anthropic are being upfront about everything that they do know, given we've seen delays in getting that information to governments?
2: I think it's very clear that they are trying to get on top of this issue, that they are grappling with this very fast evolving technology, and they may themselves not have full visibility of what these models have done. And that is worrying, and we should treat these incidents in Australia as a free warning, because the next time it could be much more serious. I think we should be having a conversation about mandatory notifications, because in this instance, OpenAI voluntarily disclosed it to the Australian government. It's possible there have been other incidents that the government has not detected itself and have not been voluntarily disclosed. And there are people with malign intent looking at our government systems, looking at our financial systems, our electricity networks, and thinking about how they can use this technology to exploit it. And I guarantee you they will not be telling us about it.
1: The government's rapid review is also looking at

0: question of legal liability. We heard from Katie Gallagher just then that there is a need to look at how to deal with these questions around responsibility for new technology. But many in the coalition are raising concerns that this could amount to threatening AI companies and could impinge cooperation with them. Do you really think that's a problem? Surely these AI giants understand that as new technology comes about, governments have to consider the legal framework around them?
1: Liability is a really important and difficult question to determine because our criminal law relies on intent, and an agent doesn't have intent, and if it's misaligned with its human master, it might not even reflect the intent of the person who programmed it. So this is a thorny and important policy issue to resolve. But I have to say, some of the conversation about criminal penalties about the most recent incident are too silly for words. I mean, this is data which is prepared solely for the purpose of being publicly released. It is not even clear that any actual hacking was involved in accessing it. There's credible technical experts out there saying that this was freely accessible to anyone who knew where to look. If a teenager replicated this exact data access, there's no way that we would charge them with anything, and they could do it happily from their mum and dad's basement on a basic laptop without an AI agent. So let's talk about criminal liability for a really serious incident, not for a trivial one.
0: Are there questions around negligence and the role that companies have in their responsibilities that need to be addressed too?
1: I think so, and also independent assurance and evaluation. I think Australians and anyone in the world is entitled to demand an independent oversight of these companies because they are powerful, because their technology is evolving very quickly, and because they themselves say they don't have a complete handle on what these models are doing. So Dario Amodei has talked about external independent embedded evaluators. I think that's a good idea, and I think we should look at how we require that by attracting AI companies here in Australia.
0: So you think that should be a condition of having third-party independent evaluators for us to support development of data centres, for example, here in Australia? You want to make that a condition?
1: I think we have an opportunity to strike a really good deal here for Australia that gives us strong oversight and evaluation, that gives us independent assurance, that gives us some confidence about safety, and also attracts billions of dollars of investment, gives Australia access to the world's most advanced models and allows it to use us to defend our networks from the attacks that we know are coming in the future from AI agents. So there is a package deal to be done here, and I think it should be seized.
0: You're listening to Radio National Breakfast, where the Shadow Minister for Defence, James Patterson, is my guest. Just briefly on a few other issues, we've seen unfolding overnight our time that authorities in the UK have thwarted what appears to be a terrorism plot at an Air Force base, the RAF Fairford in the Cotswolds. Have you had any briefings about it, noting this is at very early stages?
1: Not yet, but I'm troubled by the media reports that I've seen, which do look very serious. Let's wait and see for official statements from the UK government. But it's worth noting that this is a joint UK-US Air Force facility, and it appears to have been targeted. We have many joint facilities in Australia with the United States that also could be targeted, and we have had some very troubling recent incidents around base security. It's a reminder of how vulnerable these bases can be and of the need to invest adequately in defending them.
0: Does it suggest that actions of the US military increases risks to Australian military facilities?
1: I think the strategic environment is what increases the risk to us. We have rising powers that are investing in military modernisation that we've never seen in peacetime before. We have extremist terrorists going around the world looking for targets, soft and hard, and that just demands investment and taking security seriously.
0: And your Queensland colleague Henry Pike believes One Nation was trying to convince him to defect at a meeting that took place in January at one of Gina Rinehart's properties. Have you ever been approached about joining One Nation?
1: No, I haven't been, and I'm not waiting by the phone.
0: Is there a campaign underway by One Nation to try and pull over sitting MPs?
1: There may well be. If so, I don't think it'll be very successful. People like Henry are loyal Liberals, and we're here to fight for our country. We know we've got work to do to demonstrate that we've got the plan and the team to change Australia in the way that Australians are very clearly signalling that they want. But I think we're the only ones that can solve this problem.
0: Senator Patterson, thanks very much for speaking to me this morning.
1: Thanks for having me.
0: That's the Shadow Minister for Defence, James Patterson. Now, our political correspondent, Evelyn Manfield, is here with me in our Parliament House studio. Evelyn, AI is really the big issue that is taking up all of the brain power of politicians in Canberra at the moment. Do you

0: think from all of the information that we're getting here that we're going to see announcements of more breaches in the future?
1: Oh, look, you definitely have to think so, Mel. Of course, we heard Finance Minister Katie Gallagher on the program just before saying she hopes not. But then over the weekend, we've had revelations from OpenAI that this Australian incident is not alone. They're doing this big review and they've in fact notified dozens of other third parties about similar sorts of incidents where their AI agents have been able to bypass security controls. And that question that you were asking about, you know, because so far what's happened is OpenAI has told the government about this, and that's the only way that we've been able to know about it. And so that question about, do we have the capacity to be able to detect these sorts of incidents on our own? I mean, I think listening to Katie Gallagher's answer there, you couldn't feel very confident that we do have those in place. This incident, as they point out, was a website that did have the term Richard Miles used last week was sort of a fence rather than a fortress, a bigger...
0: It seemed to be we weren't really trying that hard to protect that information.
1: Yeah, and they've talked about this kind of being lower level data. So really trying to downplay this, you know, all our big stuff is kept behind thick walls is kind of the argument there. And again, saying that this website isn't monitored all of the time either, but it's a fair question for people at home to wonder, are there ways that we can detect this ourselves? Because at the moment, we're going to be putting a lot of faith in these companies to disclose these incidents on their own accord. So it's a really interesting conversation that, yeah, has a long way to go. Hey, Mel.
0: Absolutely. We're going to be talking about this a lot, Ev. And look, the Greens are calling for the AI chiefs, the heads of the big US AI firms, to appear before a Senate inquiry to answer questions about this. What's the likelihood that they'll make a trip down to Australia and appear?
1: Look, the Senate doesn't have the power to compel these guys from overseas. We're talking about the heads of OpenAI and Anthropic. So, look, you'd have to be a bit sceptical about the odds of this happening. The coalition suggestion is, well, what about some other senior officials from those companies? Because if those companies do want to have bigger stakes here in Australia, then they're going to have to answer more questions to build up that social license. Because incidents like last week do sort of chip away at that, and, you know, people who are concerned about data centres being built close to their home and that sort of thing. So they might have to engage a bit more in this. Katie Gallagher pointing out that it's not just this Senate inquiry that's led by Sarah Hanson-Young, who's the one calling for this. There's another parliamentary inquiry, of course, this task force that the government has announced as well. So, look, probably unlikely, but this conversation of keeping an eye on things in your backyard and being able to have more control over it, is an interesting one, Mel.
0: It certainly is. Evelyn Manfield, thank you very much. You're listening to Radio National Breakfast. It's 4 minutes to eight. Now, the price of diesel is continuing to rise in Australia, which you'll know if you've needed to fill up any time recently. A US senator says the White House isn't going to ban the export of diesel, which will be welcome news. Joining me to discuss this is our business and economics correspondent, Carrington Clark. Carrington, tell me, what is the state of the energy markets now as we start another work week?
2: Yeah, so looking at the ABC data, we are tracking what's happening both with unleaded and diesel. So unleaded sitting at about, this is the average across the country, about $2.40 a litre. Diesel now ticking up to $2.94, so heading towards that high point of $3.20 that we saw early on in the war. And this is really the one that I think economists are particularly worried about, whether or not we're going to see a real supply crunch on diesel, because it's such a critical component to the Australian economy. We are world leaders when it comes to per capita use of diesel, and so price rises hit us particularly hard. So this is information out of Bloomberg today, suggesting that Ted Cruz, is a senator from Texas, had told a group of oil executives that the White House had given him assurances that there was no blanket ban on diesel being proposed. Remember last week we had that report from Politico that said that was a live question within the administration. I think it's pretty clear that there's some jockeying back and forth between different members of the cabinet about what to do when it comes to the skyrocketing price of diesel in America ahead of the midterm elections. There is a group that does not want to see any blanket ban on export of diesel because they know it will hurt American oil companies. But there are other options currently being looked at, potentially looking at changing the taxation arrangements around diesel to see if they can get the price down through that mechanism. But I think it's still a live question. Donald Trump himself said last week that he had asked his people to look at a potential ban or at least curtailing how much diesel was being sent overseas in order to get the price down domestically in the United States. So I think it's still a watch this space scenario.
0: It certainly does seem to be one that's not settled yet. And just very briefly, Carrington, we've got some new property data out to give us a sense of where the property market's heading. What's it telling us?
2: Long story short, still weakness in the property sector. Preliminary auction clearance rates still low, 10-week low, in fact. And it shows that people are apprehensive, particularly ahead of tomorrow's crucial interest rate decision. Market consensus, economist consensus, is that we will see the fourth interest rate rise of the year from the Reserve Bank.
0: Carrington Clark, thank you very much. Stay with us because coming up, we're going to be taking a look and a discussion with the nation's First Nations Children's Commissioner, Sue-Ann Hunter, talking about the protection and rights of Aboriginal and Torres Strait Islander children, particularly in the circumstances we've seen around the care of children in some regional parts of Western Australia. So Sue-Ann Hunter will be joining me after the news. And we'll have Changing Australia too. Stay with us. Now it's news time, 8 o'clock.
3: Good morning, Tony Carr with ABC News. British counter-terror police are investigating a suspected plot to bomb an Air Force base in southwest England that has been used by the US military to conduct airstrikes against Iran. Authorities say five men have been arrested on suspicion of preparing a terrorist act and explosive offences after three suspicious vehicles were reported travelling towards the RAF Fairford base. Former member of the UK Defence Committee and senior fellow at the think tank Coalition for Global Prosperity, Elliot Wilson, says the airbase is an ideal target for many adversaries.
4: If you're anti-Western in any sense, whether you're Iran or Russia or other actors, what you get by hitting Fairford is you get a sort of two bites of the cherry in that you're hitting the UK and the US. So, you know, United States and one of its most significant allies in recent times.
3: Iran says it's awaiting a response through mediators after US President Donald Trump rejected the latest peace proposal. With more, here's Emily Grimenz from Washington.
5: Iran's Foreign Minister Abbas Araghchi gave an interview on American TV this morning. He appeared on NBC's Sunday Politics show.
6: We are fully prepared for the war to be resumed. But at the same time, we are ready, we stand ready for diplomacy.
5: Now, Abbas Araghchi in this interview also said that Iran has not actually received the official response from the US via its mediators. Mr. Araghchi seemed to suggest that Iran would wait until they received that official response and then go from there. But it seems that this war between the US and Iran, now 7 months long, is really no closer to a resolution.
3: The Real Estate Institute of WA says there's nowhere in Perth where it's cheaper to buy a house than to rent when comparing monthly payments, although there are eight suburbs where it's cheaper to purchase a unit than to rent one. RIWA President Suzanne Brown says the average monthly mortgage repayment in Perth has increased much more significantly than rental payments than it was 5 years ago. Artificial intelligence experts say the companies behind the emerging technology aren't doing enough to gain public trust. Federal Cabinet is meeting today in Canberra to discuss the fallout of a cybersecurity breach which saw Medicare data accessed by AI. Yesterday, OpenAI said it has paused training of its latest AI models after acknowledging this incident was one of dozens of data breaches by its bots around the world. University of New South Wales Professor Toby Walsh says serious questions need to be answered.
7: I think it really demonstrates incompetency more than malevolency, that the company was just totally incompetent at managing the reasonably modest cyber risk that the systems have to now. So I'm really started to get a bit nervous.
3: Consumers are being urged to shop around for the best credit card deal as banks unveil major changes to their frequent flyer programs. Fees on Visa, MasterCard and FPOS payments will be banned from Thursday. The RBA estimates the changes will save consumers about $1.6 billion a year, but banks and credit companies are set to recoup the costs of processing transactions in other ways. Daniel Skibaris from Point Hacks says bonus frequent flyer points, complimentary travel insurances and lounge passes are all on the line.
8: each bank has sort of gone down a different strategy. So you've got banks like ANZ that have focused more on keeping the earn rate just as high as it was before, but they're welcome.